0: cost overruns will fall to the host cities or their provincial governments. Meanwhile, questions linger about the demand to see the World Cup. Destination Vancouver says that compared to this time last year, hotel bookings are down around 20%, while room rates are about 113% higher than last year. Economist Brian Yu says there is still some hope those bookings will come through.
1: As we kind of move into this period, there'll probably be some more last-minute bookings that kind of drive up some of that demand, as some of those booking prices probably fall at the hotels.
0: Meanwhile, some fans say the high cost of tickets is deterring them from attending. Tricia Kindleman, CBC News, Toronto.
2: Ottawa wants to send the head of Canada's military to Brussels for a top job with NATO. It's nominating General Jenny Carignan for chair of the alliance's military committee. If selected, she would serve as Secretary General Mark Rutte's main advisor on military affairs. Carignan would continue as Canada's chief of defense staff during the selection process for the role with NATO. That's your World This Hour. For news anytime, visit our website, cbcnews.ca. For CBC News, I'm Kaz Boivin.
3: The weather forcast for the Barrie area this evening, clearing overnight with a low 2 degrees. And Environment Canada has issued a yellow advisory for frost for the area overnight. For Thursday, sunny, a high 14. For Peterborough and the Kawartha Lakes this evening, it will be clear with Environment Canada issuing a yellow advisory for frost overnight. This evening's low reaching 2. For Thursday, it will be sunny, a high 16.
4: As people start to anticipate longer yellows, some people will have more tendency to speed up to get through them because they know they're longer. And you have cautious drivers that'll still try and brake, and you get into this issue of causing a cautious driver to stop too early and a driver who's anticipating a longer amber to go through it. So,
5: right, thinking they have more time.
4: Yeah, it gets complicated.
5: Yeah.
6: Welcome to Ideas. I'm Nala Ayed.
5: And this is the thing I think is so fascinating about it. Like, you can calculate the human element, but you can't nail it down as such.
4: No.
5: And, like, one of the things I could say for myself is that I think for a time, maybe I'll let this go through because it could be hard to edit around the emergency vehicle.
6: Ideas producer Sean Foley at an intersection in Whitby, Ontario, about an hour east of Toronto.
5: We'll watch the signals for a second too, and just see what we observe. But are they able to change the signal?
4: So you'll see the walk clearance came up as soon as the fire truck came in.
5: Okay.
4: And there's it's called a preemption, and the fire truck will trigger that to get it to change.
5: Okay. Wow.
4: But you can't just kind of flip it to green right away. You have to allow for pedestrian time clearance to happen, and then the yellow and
5: right.
4: everything. So
5: that's amazing that you can see that standing here.
4: Yeah.
5: And I wouldn't even, I'd be like, oh, fire truck.
4: Yeah.
5: It's so loud.
4: Yeah, it's the thing of working in traffic signals is you're always kind of at work because every time you're driving around, you're looking at signals. Even if you're in another city, you're looking, oh, what are they doing? You're checking to see, oh, what kind of times are they using? There's always something to look at.
6: But for most of us, traffic signals are just part of the environment and not something we think about all that much.
7: Environments are invisible. Their ground rules, pervasive structure, and overall patterns elude easy perception.
6: The words of Canadian media theorist Marshall McLuhan describing what we're basically dealing with all the time. Whether the fish knows what water is.
5: Yeah.
6: But fish don't have to drive cars, meaning they don't have to deal with yellow lights, or if you will, amber traffic signals.
5: My point exactly, Nala. Fish have it easy.
6: They do have it easy.
5: It's so easy. They're so tasty.
6: Yeah. So we've got fish, we've got traffic lights, we've got Marshall McLuhan. So let me ask you this, Sean. What exactly is your point?
5: Well, to be honest, I'm not sure yet, beyond the fact that there are things in our midst that we never really think about. Anything like that come to mind for you?

0: Well, I wanted to stay kind of in the traffic motif, so I was thinking about sidewalks. Does that fit?
1: Yeah, we never think
0: about sidewalks.
1: Yeah, you need them.
0: Yeah.
1: And I think it's as soon as maybe you end up in a place where there's no sidewalk, yeah, that's when you start to notice things.
0: It's true. Yeah. There's actually a street near my home where it's kind of like being back in Winnipeg. Some areas on the outskirts of town where there's grass that extends all the way to the street. And it does feel weird. You notice that. Your brain clocks that it's hazardous.
1: Yes, to not have a sidewalk?
0: Yeah, to not have a sidewalk. Yeah, that's exactly. When you notice that they're useful.
1: Then the sidewalk freezes and all of a sudden that's hazardous.
0: Dangerous sidewalks.
1: How do we get by, Nala? How do we get by? I don't know. So this was my vague relationship with the amber signal.
0: Mm.
1: Until a red light camera flashed in the silence of a summer night and just kind of exposed the whole thing for me.
0: So this thing that you never thought much about, now it appears that it has your complete attention and ours too. So what's next?
1: Well, once I got past the outrage and embarrassment, to be honest, I think my ideas producer brain kicked in. What is with yellow lights? Mm. Like, how do they do what they do? And even more ideas-y, what's the inner game when the light turns amber? Like, what does that moment consist of in my brain? I was convinced that that was the shortest yellow light in history. Mm. And that made me wonder, what did I just perceive?
0: Yeah.
1: You know?
0: But this is exactly what we do on ideas, is take an idea, crack it open, and look at it every which way. So it definitely fits the genre. You're on the right show. But what ultimately convinced you that this particular idea was worth pursuing?
1: Well, usually I rely on research, and there's definitely a lot of material on yellow lights. But I'm also looking for a sign sometimes to, like, commit. And just a couple of days after this incident, I had an interesting experience at a summer social gathering, making small talk with an acquaintance. And, of course, if you've recently had a traffic infraction and you're feeling bad about it and you're with a friendly enough person, you might just be like, yeah, this happened to me. You know, so I thought maybe I'll just... He seems very receptive to what I'm saying, so maybe I'll just try out my idea that I'll do a documentary about yellow lights. And he said,
2: I work in traffic in Durham region, and I changed jobs last week. Oh. So, yeah.
1: All right. Is that good?
2: Yeah, it's good. More into what's the ITS, so Intelligent Transportation Systems. So dealing more with kind of the software that's involved with some of our traffic systems. Yeah.
1: Well, he didn't say it quite like that at first. But the point is, it turns out that my friend Travis is a traffic control professional.
0: Wow.
1: And I had no idea.
0: So you're standing at that intersection in Whitby, Ontario.
1: Yes, at Brock and Taunton Streets with my friend Travis stalking. And that's where this episode begins.
0: And we're calling this episode?
1: Indecision Zone, the yellow light and you.
2: Yeah, so it's really whenever we're looking at intersection, we'll be looking at traffic flow. So we're ideally, you're trying to keep everyone flowing. So the idea behind that and what we do in the signal systems is coordinating the lights. So you're trying to get what's called a platoon. So that's a group of cars traveling along the road to arrive at the light when it turns green. Now, it's simple in theory, but more complicated in practice because the platoon will change, or once there's a platoon, cars will get in front of it. And so that's kind of the, there's almost an art to it where, you know, you can make it look perfect on paper, but in a practical sense, it doesn't always work out, you know, the way you might model it or something. So a lot of what we end up doing is come out here after you've set the timings and then just look at it, watch, see what's happening, and may fine tune, make adjustments and try and get traffic flowing where possible. Now, this intersection, like you said, is one of the busier ones. And part of that is at a certain point, an intersection is at capacity. So it won't matter what you do with the traffic signals. There's just not enough capacity to get every vehicle that's arriving within a set of time through that intersection. And that's where you get congestion and delay.
1: So this one can reach capacity fairly easily.
2: During peak times, for sure, yeah, you would have just too many vehicles trying to get through the intersection at the same time, so.
1: It's like all platoon.
2: Yeah, it's just constant flow, so that's, at that point, you just do what you can, and that's generally when people start to get upset, but that's how it goes.

0: So, you know, my documentary is focused on this mysterious thing called the yellow light or the amber signal. What would you describe as the purpose of an amber signal?
1: So the amber signal, I mean, if you think about it, if you didn't have the amber signal and you just went from green to red, you wouldn't, you'd have a lot of people slamming on brakes or a lot more confusion. And what the amber signal essentially tries to do is alert a driver that's at what's, you know, they'll call the dilemma zone or the indecision zone, I think is preferred term. And what that is when you're approaching an intersection, it gives you a warning that the signal's about to change.
0: Traffic signals had been around for about 50 years before the amber signal and the tricolor traffic light were invented. A Detroit police officer and inventor named William Potts realized that with increased driving speed came the need for extra time to stop at intersections to ease the transition from green to red. He took inspiration and the yellow or amber color from railway signals, which were well established by that point. His first tricolor four-way traffic signal was suspended over the intersection of Woodward and Michigan Avenues in Detroit in October 1920.
1: And what we try and do with the yellow light is give that warning when you're at a location where you can either stop safely, so not having to jam on the brakes, or if you are so close that you would have to jam on the brakes, you can maintain your speed and get into the intersection before it turns red, and then on the all red clearance, which is when the signals in all directions are red, allow you to clear the intersection.
0: Right. And so this idea of the dilemma zone, or as you say, the indecision zone.
1: Yeah.
0: This is the thing I find fascinating.
1: Yeah, it's again, it's one of those things that's kind of simple in theory but complicated in practice, because with drivers, no two drivers are the same. So you can create a set of rules that's based on a particular driver, but the next driver through the intersection might not behave the same way. And generally, traffic, you know, you're assuming that every driver is following the rules, which most of them don't. And you're assuming that they're all paying attention, which a lot of them aren't. And you're also assuming that they're being considerate of others, which they're also not. So, it's complicated.
0: You know, there was this document that you drew my attention to, which is pretty kind of a famous study of the length of the amber signal and the importance of it being variable.
2: The problem of the amber signal light in traffic flow. General Motors, November 1959. Can criteria presently employed in setting the duration of the amber signal light at intersections lead to a situation wherein a motorist driving along a road within the legal speed limit finds himself, when the green signal turns to amber, in the predicament of being too close to the intersection to stop safely and comfortably, and yet too far from it to pass through before the signal changes to red without exceeding the speed limit?
0: What I found interesting about that paper is it was pretty heavy on mathematics.
2: The foregoing discussion is illustrated in Figure 7, where each of the two shaded zones precludes one of the two alternatives of stopping or going through the intersection. Thus, a car at a distance from the intersection smaller than XC cannot stop safely, whereas a car at a distance greater than XO cannot go through the intersection without accelerating before the light turns red.
0: Back then, the authors were making a certain assumption that this, you could mathematically determine sort of the ideal location of an indecision zone, but maybe the behaviors weren't completely taken into consideration in 1959.
2: When XO is less than X, the driver is in trouble if he finds himself in the region XO less than X less than XC, which in the sequel will be referred to as the dilemma zone.
0: And I'm wondering, like, 65 years on, that idea of the dilemma zone and how it works, I mean, have you got a sense of how that may have evolved since this was kind of studied in depth?
1: Yeah, so one thing is perception reaction time is part of the calculation that

0: used to determine the amber. And what that is the time that a driver needs to become aware that the light has changed. So the standard that's used is 1 second, or in rural areas with higher speed, you might use 1.8 seconds. It just basically, if you're in a rural area, you may be not paying as close attention to traffic signals. It takes that little bit longer to realize. Now, some people say, well, that might even be higher. And again, it really depends on the driver. So you think if you have drivers from ages 16 to 90, a 16-year-old reaction time and a 90-year-old reaction time aren't going to be the same. Because another thing that comes up is, well, why not have countdowns for traffic signals like you do for pedestrians? Right. And you could. It's, again, if you think for every traffic signal, you then now have to add a countdown. It's more infrastructure to maintain. And the more you put out there, the more risk there is of something failing. So there's a, I don't know what it is, but I'm sure there's a sweet spot somewhere where you put enough tech into an intersection that makes it really effective, but you don't put so much tech into it that you create all these new failure points either.
1: Yeah, I actually was noticing, I do this anyway, and I think probably a lot of drivers do, they see this, the countdown for the pedestrian lane, the pedestrian crossing, and they can correlate that to the traffic light.
0: It can,
1: but
0: it's
1: think
0: not,
1: you can, but it doesn't. It's not always instantaneous.
0: No, they're separate things. It's a bad habit for drivers to use pedestrian signals as a countdown for the green, yellow, and red indications. Really, when you're driving, you shouldn't even be looking at the pedestrian signals. You should just be focused on what your signal is that you're approaching to.
1: Okay, see, now that's a pro tip that I can use, because I've been sort of cheating and looking.
0: There are some that it will line up, but it's not guaranteed, so
1: right, yeah,
0: there's
1: yeah.
0: certain situations where, it's...
1: Like if there's no pedestrian waiting to cross, it might just flip back to walk or...
0: Yeah, you might start to brake, but you've got a green light ahead of you, so that's a good example of why you shouldn't look at the...
1: You get rear-ended.
0: Yeah. Don't use the countdowns.
1: When you talk about tech at the intersections, there's what I see... you know, the light standards and the signals and some little doodads on top of the... But I don't... There's probably a lot of tech here that you see that I don't.
0: Yeah, so there's different types of detection. A lot of detection is done still by just... There are wires embedded in the road that will pick up when a vehicle's on top of them. It's just through the... essentially, the interference on the wire, on the loop. It can tell when there's a vehicle above it. And so that's the way most detection's done. Now it's moving towards smart detection, or they say non-intrusive. And essentially it's using radar or camera for sensing stuff. Now there's good things and bad things. It's again one of those things where you're trying to make it smarter, but at the same time you're making it smarter, you're introducing more options for it to fail and more fail points.
1: This seems to be a trend in many different fields of human endeavor, this complicating of things, like making things smart. But I think there's this kind of countervailing pressure where you're actually making things more complicated.
0: Yeah, and the thing I always find is you're trying to make things smarter because you're assuming that people are getting stupider. That's a very... brief take on that scenario, but I think a lot of it comes down to that. And this is more of just a personal thing for myself. I think rather than trying to make tech smarter and allow people to not think as much, I think the focus should be shifted towards holding people more accountable for their actions, especially when it comes to driving.
1: The global market for smart tech in cars and on roads, already about $100 billion, will be worth more than $700 billion by 2030, according to Bloomberg Intelligence. That enthusiasm is fueled in part by estimates of lower accident rates and more efficient traffic flows. But, of course, it's more complicated than that. How about this study published in the journal Nature in 2025? It carries the headline, "Drivers of Partially Automated Vehicles are blamed for crashes that they cannot reasonably avoid."

0: the upshot? A driver using autonomous functions in their car cannot regain control quickly enough in an emergency to avoid an accident. Public opinion, as measured by the study, tends to blame the driver, not the vehicle or the manufacturer, even in cases where the technology fails. This is what the study's authors call a, quote, culpability gap, unquote.
1: You know, there's the end scenario of that where you remove the human element from driving altogether and it's just driverless cars, but realistically, I don't think that's ever going to happen. You're always going to have people that aren't connected to the system within your network, and you build your network assuming that everything's connected. Well, what happens when you introduce something that's not connected? How is it dealt with? You know, I'm sure there's tech solutions for that somehow, but I don't...
0: Like an opt-out button or something weird like
1: yeah.
0: that.
1: Yeah.
0: But no, this raises, a philosophical question for me, though, which is, and it's related to the yellow signal, because we're providing that, when you provide that yellow signal, there's a piece of wording in, I wrote it down here.
2: It is our hope that in pointing out the existence and nature of the amber signal light problem, we may stimulate others to pursue it further and make certain that the driver is confronted with a solvable decision problem.
0: Oh yes, the solvable decision problem. Solvable decision problem is how the GM folks who did the 1959 paper described what they want to provide a driver with, which essentially means they want to make it possible for you as an autonomous human being to make a decision, give you the reasonable circumstances to make a decision. But a lot of the technical stuff that we're seeing, I would argue even maybe a red light camera is taking away some of that freedom to actually do that decision point as a human being.
1: I am on the side of drivers need to be paying attention, and we don't need to keep giving more tech to try and control what drivers are doing. We really need to be pushing driver education. Now it's a lot harder to do that, especially when, you know, you're looking for a solution that you want to say, look, we solved this problem. So it's easier to say, okay, we have this new technology that's going to solve this issue we're having, versus admitting the humans are flawed and complicated and we're going to do our best to educate them and make them more responsible drivers. It just doesn't have the same sort of glamorous rolling out the carpet as it does for a new tech system or something like that.

0: From the corner of Brock and Taunton in Whitby, Ontario, Travis Stocking, Senior Traffic Analyst for Durham Region. Standing beside him, Ideas producer Sean Foley. And listening to us, Ideas, on CBC Radio and wherever you get your podcasts, is you. I'm Nala Ayed. So, Sean, when I saw your script in my email, I immediately remembered the conversation we had back in around this time in 2024 when we did the New Year's show, New Year's Levy show.
1: Yes, yes, we did. And it's taken a little while. But here we are. Mm-hmm. We're getting it done under the wire in 2025. And as I was getting down to business and going through my gathered materials, I found an email message from a listener that was sent to me just after the levy aired. And it read, "Please give my contact information to Sean. I have some comments regarding an automated red light ticket I got in December 2023 at Georgia and Cardero in Vancouver. Thank you, Ron Usher, Parksville, BC."
0: So a fellow lawbreaker.
1: Yeah. Yeah, a fellow badass. Am I allowed to say badass?
0: Yes, you are. This is Ideas.
1: All right.
0: Why not?
1: This is the Ideas of Badassery.
0: So naturally, two peas in a pod, you called him up.
1: I called him up.
2: Hello?
1: Hi, is that Ron?
2: It is.
1: Hi, Ron. It's Sean Foley phoning from CBC Radio. How are you doing?
2: Okay. I was actually just...

0: laying down for a minute, but we might as well talk now.
1: Okay, well, listen, I'll try not to keep you too long.
2: Now, I really didn't know what to expect, given my own unpleasant experience with a red light camera and the human tendency, which I share, to complain in these kinds of circumstances. I wondered if Ron Usher was going to deliver some sort of screed.
0: Anyway, here we are. And, thanks for your reminder about my red light ticket from a couple of years ago.
1: Yeah, I hope it wasn't, I hope I didn't remind you of something that brings back bad memories.
0: Well, it wasn't bad at all, but it was intriguing to look at it. It frankly provoked more of a curiosity in me. You know, I've been driving for 60-plus years, and I think I have an impeccable driving record. And as I looked into the details of the camera, the intersection, what the law is in the Motor Vehicle Act, and I just recall I actually spent a summer during law school doing traffic duty in a small RCMP detachment. Wow. And you appreciate the distinction between a machine decision compared to what decision you make real time as you're driving, or as you would be observing. And what the camera doesn't catch is quite a lot of the conditions. So I paid the ticket. I didn't think it was worth fussing over because there's no question the camera shows my car in the intersection under a red light.
3: That was hardly a screed. It sounds like an utterly civilized response.
2: Yeah, it was refreshing. Perhaps because I think, you know, we're used to hearing a lot of outrage these days. It just seems like a natural reaction to things like this. Ron's a retired lawyer who lived in Vancouver for 40 years and now lives on Vancouver Island.
0: It was an intersection I'd been through many, many times, quite regularly. So I was certainly very familiar. And it's a very complicated intersection. There's two lights within just 20 yards of each other. So there's this tiny block. And so you're coping with two lights. It's a place where the number of lanes you can use changes throughout the day. People are impatiently coming down Georgia Street. It's a kind of an odd turn left there onto West Hastings. So it's a complicated intersection that I was very familiar with. And so this is probably a bad analogy, but it's kind of like the camera is like a bad AI. So it's a machine-based decision that is completely devoid of the more global conditions at the time. And I don't remember anything particular about the day other than I approached that intersection always knowing it was weird.
1: Right,
0: and obviously I made in the moment while driving judgment call. The camera doesn't agree with that. I'm not so sure that a human policeman observing the actual situation would have come to the same decision. One way I think of it, it's the impulsive and nearly instant price of error decision you have to make. And what I'm very aware of is road surface conditions and skidding. I'm aware of the tendency of Vancouver drivers to tailgate. And so the price of error at that moment, as I'm looking forward and I see it seems, okay, I can do this, but there's people on my ass. And the price of the error there, and I've been rear-ended a couple times in Vancouver. It's kind of how I decided to pay the ticket. It's like, well, I'll pay the ticket. That's the price of error here. But it's way less of a price than some significant accident on a busy street. So I am content based on my experience and the results. There was no accident. So whatever, it's just that it's this machine decisions versus human decisions.
1: Yeah.
0: And the machine decision is very automatic. It's black and white. I don't know what discretion they advise with those. If somebody reviews those things and exercises their discretion, or is it just a computer spits it out? There's the letter of law that I was amazed to see when I looked up the law, that the letter of law specifically talks about judgment. There's the section on red lights, green lights, and yellow lights. The yellow light section has a very specific thing in about if safe, okay?
1: Yes.
0: If possible, okay? And that sort of discretionary human decision

0: language is not in the red light and the green light sections.
1: When a yellow light alone is exhibited at an intersection by a traffic control signal following the exhibition of a green light, the driver of a vehicle approaching the intersection and facing the yellow light must cause it to stop before entering the marked crosswalk on the near side of the intersection, or if there is no marked crosswalk, before entering the intersection, unless the stop cannot be made in safety. Motor Vehicle Act, Province of British Columbia, Section 128, 1A.
0: And so that, to me, says there is an awareness of necessity. You make a call. Every yellow light involves a very complicated, very quick decision. There's all sorts of clues you can get from the environment about how stale a green light is, how old a red light is. But again, you can't just count these things because they vary enormously. Just on the drive from the 9-1 to Parksville, there were a couple seconds different in the length of yellow lights. And I drove a motorcycle for years, and there's nothing like driving a motorcycle to get you very conscious of road conditions. Yeah, so I think I've got some peculiar things about my past, motorcycle riding, the cop experience, the school experience that made me pretty aware of both problematic things with driving, and I taught my three kids how to drive.
2: Yeah.
0: Frankly, I really appreciated those lessons learned of giving out tickets and seashells and observing the results of accidents and my law school experience hanging out in traffic court in Vancouver for a couple of weeks.
2: Yeah. Did you ever have to give out a red light infraction or something like that?
0: Oh, I sure did. And I'm very pleased to say that that entire summer of giving tickets out on Sunshine Coast, I never had one challenged.
2: Huh. Well, very good. Very good. You're a principled man, it sounds like.
0: Well, it got me this far.
2: Yeah.
3: So that's Ron Usher. He's a retired lawyer, concerned citizen, and an ideas listener from his home near Nanaimo, B.C.
4: So given what you and Ron talked about, I have to ask about your own red light infraction.
3: Oh, yeah.
4: You mentioned earlier that you were curious about what's happening in your head as you're approaching the intersection and the green turns to yellow. Do you know now what does happen?
3: Well, I've probably thought or overthought about that the most. And not just what was I thinking, but, you know, how do I decide something so important so quickly? And, of course, it's happening to me many times a day. And I found a philosopher named Alfred Mealy, who has done a lot of research on decision-making and free will, not just on the outside of us, but on the inside. His latest book is called Free Will, An Opinionated Guide, and he's at Florida State University in Tallahassee.
5: So I've been in Tallahassee now for 25 years, and I have a sense of which lights stay yellow longer and which stay yellow shorter. And so for me, it's not really a matter of decision-making, at least not very often. I just have these habits, and they're pretty good, and I've never had any trouble as a result. But yeah, every once in a while, I think, gee, should I go for it or stop? And I check the rearview mirror, and if nobody's going to crash into me if I stop, I usually stop. But every once in a while, I'll go for it. And these are really snap decisions. And I think of decisions as little mental actions. They're all in your head. And then they drive behavior. And then, you know, we wonder things like, well, should people be blamed for these snap decisions or fined in your case? I don't know. You know, one argument is, well, if you had better habits, you would have done the right thing.
3: And that was a question that did go through my mind. Is there something wrong with me? Or did I take this one too lightly, or I don't know. There was something about that particular experience that got me thinking about how I even look at these occasions, these yellow light occasions, because I think most of the time I would tend to see them as an interruption in my preferred flow.
5: So I think of decisions as reactions to uncertainty about what to do. So if you're not uncertain about what to do, you have nothing to decide. You can just let habit, you know, drive your behavior. So it seems like what happened for you

0: is that now you were uncertain about what to do, and that gave you the opportunity to make up your mind from time to time about what to do. I don't know, maybe that's a good thing for a while, but I think the better thing is just to have the best habits you can have. Then you don't have to think about what to do, and then you can, just be thinking about whatever you're thinking about and count on your habits to guide you. I know when I first started driving, I just had to pay attention to everything I did, and that was draining. So it was nice to get the habits in place.
1: Yeah, so I think one of the things I've struggled with over time is forming. I mean, I know I have habits, but I don't know how reliable my habits are. I think the thing for me, though, is that the experience brought my attention to something that I would never otherwise really have thought much about. I guess I'm pushing back a little bit on the habit thing. So even if I'm a guy who doesn't have very good habits, or my truck is a mess, or whatever, if I can bring attention to those moments, is there a difference there?
0: Yeah, I see. Yeah, that's interesting. There are neuroscience studies in the ballpark of this kind of thing. I've done a lot of work on neuroscience and free will. So years ago at the National Institutes of Health, I gave a lecture on free will and neuroscience, and then I was a subject in a neuroscience experiment. And what I was supposed to do is to flex my wrist whenever I felt like it, basically. And I was watching a really fast clock. It made a complete revolution in about 2.5 seconds. And what I was supposed to do is flex whenever I want, and then be watching the clock. And then after I flexed, I would report when I first became conscious of my intention or decision or whatever, wish or will, to flex. And I wanted to be a naive subject, so my thought was, well, I'll just sit there and I'll watch that clock, and maybe urges will pop up, and then I'll flex in response to them. But nothing happened, and I wondered, how do subjects do this, and what am I going to do? And what I decided to do was to say no silently to myself and treat that as an expression of a decision. And then, yeah, things look very different now when you're being so mindful about what you're doing in this tiny domain of finger flexes. Because if I didn't have to report anything, I would just, flex away and not pay much attention. But having to report brought consciousness into focus on a certain thing. And I think that's what you're talking about, that kind of thing. And you know what? I mean, that neuroscience line of experimentation was supposed to show that we don't have free will because we make our decisions unconsciously and don't become conscious of them until later on, which I've disputed. But it was fun to do it. I don't know, though. I mean, is it a good idea to spend mental energy on things that could be driven quite nicely by habits and then use that mental energy to do other things? I sort of think so.
1: So I love that question. And I found that applying that energy, that mental energy to the yellow light decision has actually opened up the moment, the pause moment. And I think there have been some fruits from that with the amount of other stimuli that we get now. That's almost, feels like a kind of a nice bit of space to exist in. Because I think if my habits were just carrying me through that, I'd probably just keep thinking about whatever thing is grinding me up and keep getting me worried.
0: No, I see. I see. Yeah, that's interesting too. So that gives us a new sphere in which to think about things. I was diagnosed with Parkinson's disease almost 4 years ago now. And so I can't rely on normal walking habits because I'm not normal anymore. I used to do all the right stuff automatically. Now I can't. And so I have to guide my steps very, very consciously. And I guess if I were to spend more time reflecting on that, I might get to understand myself better, my Parkinson's better, you know, understand it better. I don't know. It sounds like it's something I should try. Parkinson's, at least in my case, is sort of like very gradually forgetting how to walk. So when you're a baby, you don't walk, and then you learn, and you're off balance at first, and then you can walk relatively well after a while. And I'm just going in the reverse direction. Like my balance is screwed up. I need to use a cane. I try not to let it bother me much, but I'm also maybe in a position to learn something from it too. So maybe I'm on board with what you're talking about.
1: Well, that's a very powerful way to reflect on it. So thank you for sharing that. You've done so much work on free will. What about free will in situations where we're talking about that? So the decision point around a yellow light really can become a, let's say, a life and death matter, if I take it to the nth degree.
0: Yeah.
1: Does anything come up for you around free will and that reality?
0: It does. We have a problem here in Tallahassee of bike riders, usually from Europe, who are used to riding bikes safely on roads in Europe. And here, they can easily be run over. One of my German grad students was killed in a car accident. He was riding his bike just a few months ago. And I think it's because drivers aren't thinking enough in advance about how they should behave, given that we have these bike riders on the roads. Yeah, so free will enters in there.
1: Right. It's a matter of free will before you begin.
0: I think so, yeah. We need to prepare ourselves for what we're going to do and, you know, take things seriously, be more mindful of what's going on the roads. In this kid's case, the guy ran a stop sign and just bowled right over him.

0: In the philosophical literature on decision making, there are some people who say decisions are not mental actions. They're just products of what's going on in the environment and maybe a bit of thinking. So you don't actually perform an action of deciding to do something. The decision kind of pops up.
1: So what would be happening for me if that's the case and I'm approaching an intersection and the light turns yellow?
0: Yeah, then what would be going on is these mechanisms in your head are generating this result, which is something like an intention to speed up or an intention to slow down and stop, and you don't really have direct control over it. That's how they're thinking about it. Just like you don't have direct control over what you believe. You look out and see the sun is shining, and you believe that it's shining. I find it very implausible. And there isn't great scientific evidence for that kind of view, but it's a view that's out there. And it's a view that would make you worry about free will, too. So if your decisions aren't actions, if they just pop up, how can you be blamed for them or deserve credit?
1: Is it possible that there are two different forms of decision, two or more different forms of decision making that could be going on? Like one for the more split second kind of thing and one for some of the other stuff that we have to make decisions on?
0: Yeah, I think so. And we can call them both decisions if we want to. But so when we do these routine things, like every day when I come to work, I walk up the stairs to my office door and I pull out my key and unlock the door. That's an intentional action, unlocking the door. So I think I have an intention to do it. But I never have to decide what to do when I

0: get to my office door because it's just part of the routine. Unlock it. Now, if there were a fight in my office and I could hear it, you know, I'd be uncertain about what to do, and I'd think about it and make a decision. So I think that second thing is a mental action. It's resolving uncertainty by deciding what to do. And the first thing, the intention popping up, isn't a mental action. We can call that a decision if we want. I wouldn't, but we could. And then we'd have these active decisions and non-active decisions. And the active ones are way more interesting, and they seem to be the ones for which we would deserve credit or blame, and the ones that we make freely, whereas the other things are these popping up things. And the popping up is associated with habit. So it's my habit to unlock my door when I get there. And that's why I don't need to think about what to do. And your yellow light experience, you know, raises questions about your decision making, and maybe questions about your habits too. And, you know, and then what you should do about it.
1: Yeah, so I couldn't necessarily defend myself by saying, why should I be responsible for paying a fine? Because it wasn't an active decision that I made. It was just, I just didn't stop. That was how it rolled out. That would be a really, like, if that was a plausible defense, that would make traffic court, I think, pretty entertaining or even disturbing.
0: Yeah, imagine a defense in court that says, oh, my brain made me do it. You know, you can't blame me. It's just my brain. Yeah, that wouldn't work in the real world.
1: And that's kind of scary because I don't know what was going on when I did what I did. Like, I'm not a bad guy, and I don't love running red lights, and I don't even like speeding. It's a moment where I'm not maybe as fully connected to my brain as I think I am all the time, or as I am all the time. And, you know, I guess that's the nature of mistakes.
0: Or we can have our guesses about why. Like in your case, it sounds like tiredness was part of what was going on. So it looks like a case of negligence, really. You weren't deciding to speed up or deciding to run a red light. You just maybe weren't paying enough attention to when it turned yellow. It's not as though then that you were having direct control over what you did. You were sort of passive with respect to it. But then if there's going to be blame, it's going to be, yeah, but you should have been more attentive, even if you were tired. And, yeah. You know, that makes sense.
1: Well, this has given me a lot to think about, Al, and I really appreciate it, especially around maybe developing better habits in certain circumstances. It's a bit daunting for me.
0: Oh, well, yeah, I don't want to be depressing at all. But, you know, I work on myself and try to develop better habits.
1: Thanks so much, Al, and take care.
0: Okay. Thank you. I enjoyed it.
2: So I did stage tech before, and with lights, sound, stage management, all that kind of stuff. And I started to see infrastructure in general as being the backstage of human life. Now, it's not as exciting per se, and people get a lot more mad about it than they do at the theater. But there is this element of, if you've done it to the best of your ability, and if you've done it so well, no one knows you're doing it. And that's kind of the end goal, that everything just works and no one thinks about it. Now, it's hard at a traffic signal because at some point you've got to stop people, and whenever you stop someone, they start thinking. So it's tough to take full ownership of something where you ultimately don't get to choose how people are going to use it. The way I always see traffic signals is that they're guidance, not guarantees. And I feel like there can become this philosophy of the traffic signal controls everything. And in some ways it does control it, like you do, you have to follow it. But we can't guarantee that people are going to follow the traffic signals.
1: I love the idea that you're providing guidance at each of these intersections as best you can, but then you have to, if you want to be able to not go insane, I guess, in your job, you have to be able to let go of whether people take that

0: So I was just like, I think I was just on screensaver or something like that.
1: Yeah. And again, in terms of timing of signals and timing of yellow lights, you get into people's perception of time. Now, any person knows that they've had an hour that lasted a year and they've had an hour that lasted 1 second. So now you take 1 second. Well, 1 second sometimes feels like 30 seconds, or, you know, 1 minute can feel like an hour. But that's because we're perceiving it depending on how we're feeling that day. Yet the traffic signal is timed by a clock with no emotion. So then when you're arguing about, well, it took this long and it did that long, well, did you actually time it? Or are you having a day where time's going slow or time's going fast and it's changing how you're perceiving that time?
0: Yeah, I think that's where my defense fell apart. That was the shortest yellow light in history defense.
1: Yeah, it's easy. I mean, I do it all the time driving. And get stopped at a red light, and I'm mad about how long the red light is, even though I know why the red light is that long and that it actually isn't 10 minutes, it's 40 seconds. But on that day, it felt like I sat there for 10 minutes. It's because we're human and we do these things, and we're not, you know, we're still trying to figure it out. And that's a good thing. We shouldn't vilify human failure. And I think sometimes that's what starts to happen. And, you know, it's scary that we are vulnerable. And so we want to create these solutions, but ultimately we just have to be comfortable with being vulnerable and take more agency of ourselves and more responsibility when we're out there and moving around.
0: I will say, just by way of wrapping up, that I love that you're the guy who knows why these signals do what they do, and you're sitting at a red light just blowing smoke out of your ears.
1: Yeah, without failure, you know.
0: Like, you can't sit there and be like, say you're sitting with your spouse, and you're like, and she's concerned because she's got to get somewhere. You can say, well, honey, the thing is this is just another 17 seconds, and it's just because, you know.
1: Count. You know, you get frustrated, count. You'll realize it's not. And don't count fast. Count normal. And that's, yeah.
0: Count Mississippi's or whatever.
1: You know, you'll realize it normally isn't that long. Yeah.
0: And maybe look at, I don't know, see if there's some birds on the wire or whatever.
1: Or just take a few breaths. You know, a lot of people could stand to take a few more breaths while they're driving. Now, that might get a lot of people mad, but...
0: Well, I don't know. Maybe we could do it.
1: Easy to say, hard to do, even for myself included.
0: Yeah, for sure. Well, no, and that's what I like about you, Travis. You're not preaching from on high. You know what it's like in the trenches.
1: Yeah, no, it's about being honest, right? And that's... People will take that personally, and it's not meant to be.
0: Yeah. All right, well, it's nothing personal.
1: Don't take traffic signals personally, and that's... A lot of people do.
0: Thank you so much, Travis, for this.
1: Oh yeah, happy to. It's fun to discuss, and it's a complicated situation that everyone wants a simple solution for, and really it just isn't there, because the more you dig into it with all the variables, the more complicated it gets. So yeah, you could always keep tweaking it, but at what point do we just have to accept that it's never going to be perfect and learn how to live with that?
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3: She did a great job. They're very technical readings. It was produced by me, Sean Foley.
2: Our web producer is Lisa Ayuso. Technical production by Emily Chiarvasio and Sam McNulty. Our senior producer is Nikola Lukšić. The executive producer of Ideas is Greg Kelly.
3: And you are Nala Ayad.
2: Indeed.

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0: Really nice. And I don't know if I was yelling. 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Okay, because I had these cranked up so I could hear what was going on around us. But, this is good.
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5: Jasmeet Raina went from YouTuber to an award-winning TV show creator for his series Late Bloomer. He'll tell you how he went from YouTube star to creating art in the very different world of television and how his feeling of imposter syndrome has evolved since season one.
6: From CBC News, The World This Hour, I'm Gavin Day. After weeks of tough talk over pipeline politics, BC Premier David Eby and Prime Minister Mark Carney held crucial talks Wednesday in Vancouver. Marina von Stackelberg has more.
7: On a day like today, in a province like this, in this setting, you can't help but be optimistic and positive.
8: Mark Carney and BC Premier David Eby, with Vancouver's harbour and mountains behind them, as the Prime Minister tries to put a sunnier perspective ahead of them. The pair met for the first time since Carney signed another deal with Alberta, setting out the timeline to build an oil pipeline straight through Eby's province.
9: An important part of friendship is telling each other the truth.
8: Eby says the truth for BC is that Canada's big development projects must still protect the environment. That includes keeping the ban on oil tanker traffic along BC's north coast. Carney has promised no pipeline will go ahead without respecting the government's constitutional obligation to consult Indigenous peoples. Marina von Stackelberg, CBC News, Ottawa.
6: Canada is summoning Israel's ambassador over the country's treatment of activists trying to deliver aid to Gaza. More than 400 people, including at least 12 Canadians, were intercepted by Israeli forces in international waters near Cyprus. Video footage shows Israeli Minister Itamar Ben-Gvir taunting the detained activists. They had been forced to kneel with their hands bound behind their backs. Canada's Foreign Affairs Minister Anita Anand says the video demonstrates deplorable conduct.
10: This is a matter we take very, very seriously. It's a matter of humane treatment of civilians, and I can assure you that we are acting with absolute urgency.
6: Israeli Prime Minister Benjamin Netanyahu condemned Ben-Gvir, saying the conduct is not in line with Israel's values. He also claimed the activists are terrorist supporters and adds they will all be deported. One person in Ontario is being tested for the Ebola virus. The province's health ministry says the person recently traveled to East Africa, and the testing is out in abundance of caution. There are no confirmed cases of Ebola in Canada. Meanwhile, in the Democratic Republic of Congo, officials there say about 600 suspected cases and nearly 140 deaths. Christine Birak reports.
11: WHO assesses the risk of the epidemic as the high at the national and regional levels and low at the global level.
12: Tedros Adhanom Ghebreyesus, Director General of the World Health Organization, has declared this outbreak a public health emergency. It's being driven by a rare strain of Ebola, not seen in more than a decade. Nearly half those infected die, and there's no vaccine for it. Officials say they're working to adapt existing vaccines, but a trial for this strain will take time.
13: The information that we have is that this is likely to take 6 to 9 months.
12: Vasi Murthy is the WHO's senior advisor on research and development. He says there is another candidate vaccine which could be ready in 2 to 3 months.
13: They are manufacturing that as we speak, but there is no animal data to support that.
12: Global Affairs Canada says about 3,600 Canadians are registered in the DRC and Uganda. It's not aware of any Canadians being affected by the virus. Christine Birak, CBC News, Toronto.
6: In Miami,
14: we are announcing an indictment charging Raul Castro and several others with

0: conspiracy to kill U.S. nationals.
1: Acting U.S. Attorney General Todd Blanche says the former Cuban leader is charged with murder, conspiracy, and destruction of aircraft. They date back to 1996, when Cuba shot down private aircraft operated by U.S. civilians, saying they'd violated Cuban airspace. An investigation found the planes had been over international waters. The group operating them said they were trying to help Cubans fleeing in rafts. Castro was serving as defense minister at the time and later became Cuba's president. He's now 94 years old. And that is the World This Hour. For CBC News, I'm Gavin Day.
2: The weather forcast for the Barrie area this evening, clearing overnight with a low 2 degrees, and Environment Canada has issued a yellow advisory for frost for the area overnight. For Thursday, sunny, a high 14. For Peterborough and the Kawartha Lakes this evening, it will be clear with Environment Canada issuing a yellow advisory for frost overnight, this evening's low reaching 2. For Thursday, it will be sunny, a high 16.
3: I'm Tom Power. Welcome to Q. Do you ever feel like the internet is leaving you behind a little bit? You keep seeing the numbers 6-7 everywhere, but you don't know what it means. You open TikTok once and closed it 12 seconds later. Your algorithm keeps on showing you ads for back pain. Jesmeet Reyna is also known as Just Rain, and he was one of the biggest stars of the early internet. He has his own show, Late Bloomer, and on this season, he brought on a real TikTok star to play a younger creator coming up behind him. So the guy who helped start influencer culture is now writing about what it's like when it moves on without you. That's coming up. Plus, Arizona O'Neill will be here to tell you what happens when grief sends you down a rabbit hole and you come out the other side with a graphic novel about the history of organ donation. All that on Cube.

0: right. So back before there were influencers, before the algorithm, before every brand had a content strategy and kids were telling you they wanted to be content creators, back when YouTube was a website your cousin might tell you about and going viral meant maybe you should see the doctor, one of the biggest stars of that era was a kid from Canada named Jasmeet Raina. You might know Jasmeet as Just Rain. He had nearly a million followers, over 160 million views on the early YouTube, making videos about growing up Punjabi Sikh in Canada. And it was the kind of stuff that he made for YouTube that hadn't been seen on any traditional TV or movie screen before. And then one day, at the peak of his success, he just walked away. And when he came back, he had something a little more ambitious, a show called Late Bloomer, which if you haven't heard of, it follows this guy in his late 20s trying to figure out his life and his love life and his Sikh faith and whether the thing he wants most is actually meant for him as he struggles with, like, online content creation. The show is in its third season on Crave right now. It's up for 7 Canadian Screen Awards, including Best Comedy Series. Take a listen.
1: The Sikh turban is a symbol of honor, self-respect, courage, devotion.
2: Yeah, I don't need, like, the textbook Sikh camp uncle answer.
1: Okay, then why don't you ask your dad? Didn't he teach you how to tie it?
2: Nah, man, that window's closed. He'd probably just yell at me.
3: That's true. You don't want to mess with Fufurji. One time, I asked him if he had any oat milk in the house, and he said I was the greatest shame in our family's ancestry. You think that's true?
1: Yeah.
0: So if you don't know Jasmeet's story, or even if you do, there's a lot about him that might surprise you. Like, before any of that early YouTube fame, he was a kid touring and playing big Indian classical music shows and festivals. He was like this kid tabla phenom. That's where he started. He'll actually tell you how he writes like he plays the drum. Then we also talk about this episode of the last season of Late Bloomer that he made about a food delivery driver. You know, the folks on bikes driving around any Canadian city, international students, often doing the job for not much money, often. And the response he got from real Uber Eats drivers and customers after that episode aired. And it wasn't something he saw coming. So he'll tell you that story. He'll also catch you up on Late Bloomer if you're just hearing about the show now. Here's my conversation with Jasmeet Raina. Congratulations on everything. You're killing
4: it. Thank you.
0: 7 Canadian Screen Award nominations. Is that validating? What does that mean to you?
4: Yeah, it's pretty cool. I mean, I don't know. It feels nice to be acknowledged by your peers, I guess you could say. Like, I don't know. Or the industry in general. Because I know, like, you get a lot of comments from people and anybody that.

0: watches in general on the street or my DMs or whatever. But I think from the industry is like a different thing. You're like, okay, cool. Like, there's people that are actually watching this.
1: First time when we spoke in the series premiere, you were kind of thrust into this whole new world of TV. You were still kind of getting used to it.
0: Yeah.
1: Season two, you were getting a crash course on directing.
0: Yeah.
1: And now you're executive producer, co-showrunner, wrote on over half the episodes, directed half the season, and you star in the show.
0: Yeah.
1: It's a lot.
0: It's a lot.
1: Do you feel like you ran a marathon right now? How are you feeling?
0: Absolutely. Today I felt really tired.
1: You were going to talk to me.
0: Yeah, no, that was the only thing I was looking forward to today. We're actually still mixing the last episode. I'm like, I'm going to get through it because I'm hanging out with Tom. But no, it's definitely a lot, but I get asked this question a lot, but I just feel like it's not that much different to what I did on YouTube. Like, it's not like that I'm not used to it, because even on YouTube, I used to write and direct and act and all that stuff, edit. And so all of these, like, worlds and different duties I have a good understanding of. So now it's just doing the same thing, but it's on a much bigger scale. So, yeah, it just takes more energy, but I understand how to navigate it to some degree.
1: But I remember you saying to me, or maybe it was something you read, that you felt in the early days a lot of imposter syndrome about going into this world.
0: Absolutely. Especially last season when the first time I directed, like the first day, it was like the AD was like, all right, over to you. And I'm like, what am I supposed to do? And I'm like, oh yeah, I'm directing. Like, okay, I have to like pretend. I just had to pretend like I knew what I was doing. But then I just convinced myself. I was like, no, I do know what I'm doing, because I understand what the vision of this thing is. And it's just having to translate that over. And they might speak a different language than I do in terms of the technicality of it all. But that's something that I'm going to learn throughout the process, similar to how I learned how to kind of do a show in season one.
1: Catch people up on, even for people who haven't seen the show or haven't seen it in a while, catch people up on where your character was kind of going at the end of season two and coming into this new season.
0: End of season two, he was in a relationship for the most part of season two. So my character is Sikh Punjabi, and the girl that he was dating, Rebecca, she's Christian Punjabi. So same culture, same language, food for the most part, but like different spiritual backgrounds. And so that kind of caused like a rift in their relationship, because it was like an elephant in the room that they never really addressed up until the second last episode, where they go to visit her parents for Thanksgiving, and he kind of sees, oh, this is the attitudes that are kind of like, this is how they see me. And now it's coming to earth. And then when he confronts her about it, she kind of sides with her family. And so, yeah, that is kind of like where they end off in the end of the episode. You don't know which way he's going to go. Is he going to accept, you know, her faith, or just kind of like move on? And then this season we just start off with a bang, and you kind of see what happens. There's a whole musical that happens in the first episode of the season, and then yeah, you see how the choice pans out. And then this season the character is in a better place, like financially and in terms of his success, but still feels a bit off and weird and empty inside.
1: Your character is getting bigger online, more followers, brands are sending him products, he's starting to do live shows. He's also getting older.
0: It's getting older.
1: I want to play a clip.
0: Yeah.
2: It sucks, man. I know. It's weird how fast things change. It's tough to keep up. Like, how am I supposed to stay relevant with any of this when everyone's an influencer just pumping out a bunch of nothing? I feel washed.
1: Tell me what we're hearing there.
0: That actually, like, is probably really relevant to what's going on right now in life. You know, I feel like the first couple seasons were me tapping into a past version of myself. And this season definitely feels like there is moments where it's like the past version of myself, but there's also real elements that are like, this is current. Like, everything in social media changes so much. I was off for a minute and then now I'm back. And even I'm like, wait, what's like working now? You know, because I just want to go back to making long form YouTube videos, but I'm like, oh no, that doesn't work anymore. You got to do like vertical clips for the show. Like, I get so sad clipping the show and making it vertical. And I'm like, this was storyboarded horizontal and I want people to watch it horizontal. But I know that we got to clip it vertical for people to watch it and have it go viral. So it's such a like weird, interesting, just weird world, you know, that we're living in.
1: This is so interesting to me, because I never thought about this. When you started as Just Rain on YouTube, I was watching, we're going to get to this in a second too, but I was watching a couple of your videos today to prepare for this, like the old videos.
0: Yeah, yeah.
1: They're like 13... 14, 15.
0: 14, 20 minutes even sometimes, yeah.
1: And the attention span was still such that you could count on people watching them.
0: Totally. I feel like it's like you either have like 4-second long shorts on YouTube, or you have like an hour long video essay, like breaking down Pokemon card trading and like Japanese Pokemon card trading. You know, like that's like the only different things that kind of work on YouTube right now. But
1: so the first two seasons were sort of you exploring that sort of past part of your life, in addition to a love story, in addition to a story about, you know, a lot of different things. But

0: You exploring that different, those past parts of your life, yeah. the hunger for approval, the hunger yeah. for validation from the internet.
1: Yeah.
0: And you said in this season, it feels a little bit more like now, where even you, the one of these like pioneers mm-hmm. of the web mm-hmm. video world, are starting to feel like, I don't really understand this.
1: Yeah, I feel like it's like things are just catching up, because I did shift gears to make more traditional media. But yeah, on the internet, like I think when I really want to make something, I really want to make, that's just like me. I'm like, think about it. I'm like, oh, I laugh. And then I make that. Then it's like, it pops off. But when you're just trying to chase trends and make things just to make it or promote stuff, like that kind of stuff, I just don't really resonate with. And I have to do that obviously for the show as well. And so those are the things where I feel like this isn't quite me in it. And it feels like it misses sometimes. But, and I think I took that element and put it into the show, being like, yeah, this is just like, yeah, it's just a weird world, like how what pops and what doesn't now.
0: And we're getting a little older.
1: You
0: have talked to me in the past about kind of the dangers of it.
1: Yeah.
0: I mean, something I really remember from our first conversation
1: yeah.
0: was you're sort of being tethered to the, well, not because the algorithm now, but tethered yeah. to the approval of others on the internet.
1: For sure.
0: You famously went from being like one of the biggest YouTubers in the world
1: yeah.
0: to getting rid of your phone.
1: Yeah, yeah.
0: Going completely offline.
1: Yeah.
0: Did you end up talking to another, like a new friend who is making their careers online? And did you end up talking to him about, hey, this is what I went through?
1: A lot of people do ask me kind of why I did that. And now they're starting to. Like, I feel like...
0: Did these influencers now are starting to ask you that?
1: I think so, because I think a lot of them kind of at some point hit this like certain fatigue, or they're like, how long will I be doing this? And like, what's the next thing? Like, how can I switch it up and do something a little bit different or that has more of an impact? And so some have asked, like, or some have like looked to that and been like, that's kind of cool that you did that. That gives me like a sense of, oh, I can do that too. I can like step away and everything will be okay. And even my cousin who was like doing something completely different, like stepped away, did law school and tapped in, was off, like didn't go to parties and stuff. And he was a huge partier. And he talked to me about that. He's like, yo, you know why I did that? Because like you stepped away from this like huge machine that was YouTube, and that let me do what I wanted to do and become a lawyer. And I was like, that's cool. Like, that's cool that you can apply that to like different parts of different avenues of life as well. So.
0: Yeah, it doesn't just need to be stepping away from fame, just stepping yeah. away from anything you're doing that's in a little general. Bit harmful and yeah. to work on yourself.
1: Yeah.
0: Last time we were here, we talked about an episode of Late Bloomer Season 2 called New Canadian.
1: Yeah.
0: It was sort of separate from the main storyline yeah. for the most part. It was about an international student
1: yeah.
0: who becomes a food delivery driver, like the folks you would see around big cities in Canada
1: yeah.
0: delivering food on a bike. I had a lot of people say to me, you and I kind of talked about it just as it came out. Mm-hmm. I had a lot of people who heard that interview talk to me about it and say they watched that episode and they thought differently about a lot after that. They mm-hmm. thought differently about delivery drivers. Mm-hmm. They thought about some of their own biases. They thought about how some people in their own street can just become invisible to them.
1: Yeah.
0: I wonder, and we're going to talk about how this character came back.
1: Mm-hmm.
0: After that episode aired, I want to know, what did you hear the most? I want to know what you heard from sort of customers of like mm-hmm. food delivery apps mm-hmm. and also from drivers themselves.
1: Yeah. Honestly, I think that was the biggest thing. Like the feedback that you're mentioning was a lot of people just coming up to me or just talking about that same experience that they had in terms of, this was something very eye-opening to them. These are people that are just in the background. They never really paid attention to, or it's just like the ease of us just ordering food and having it come almost instantly and not really thinking about how or why it happens. Like, we used to hunt. We used to go out and looking for moose or whatever, beaver. I don't know what people eat. I don't know. So, but I mean, like, it's just a completely different time now. So I think that was one of the things, was like, I wanted always that idea of just being able to normalize this image, I guess, because of just what's happening on the internet right now in terms of anti-Indian or anti-immigration, kind of the slander that's being thrown around. And I just wanted to really humanize this character and be like, hey, maybe there's this more of like a larger systemic problem than it is like this guy's problem.
0: Well, what did you hear from drivers themselves?
1: Well, when I was interviewing people for the episode, the funniest thing was I used to like pull over Uber Eats drivers and like talk to them, and they all had a very similar story. A lot of them had their bike stolen. And then even after this episode came out, a lot of Uber Eats drivers would pull me over and be like, dude, this exact same thing happened to me. I had my bike stolen, or my girlfriend's in India, or I'm like struggling with money. Like, there's so much of that same theme, even like saving up for an electric bike. Like, there's so much of those themes that these guys have been through. So it was funny seeing it like before doing it and after doing it.

0: And then just a lot of, I get a lot of DMs from a lot of international students that feel very validated or seen after this episode.
1: I read the Globe and Mail review of the new season before I watched any of these episodes to get ready to talk to you.
0: I hope this is something nice.
1: Oh, it's bad, and I'm going to read it for you right now.
0: Great.
1: No, it's great. In fact, it's Jake Kelly Nestruck, and he says he says similar to what I just said, is that, yeah. New Canadian blew me away, made me think differently about the world.
0: Yeah.
1: And he said, and I was so excited to see the character, the driver, the international student, show up again in season three and have a name and have a new vocation.
0: Mm-hmm.
1: So that made me excited to watch the new season.
0: Yeah.
1: I wonder if you can talk a little bit about the decision to bring that driver character back for this new season. He's doing something different now,
0: mm-hmm.
1: giving him a name, giving him agency. Talk to me about bringing him back.
0: The idea to bring him back, I guess I really wanted to take a deeper look into what the impact that episode had, but also, you know, there's an idea that these guys are kind of expendable and they're like cheap labor and they can be used and tossed aside very easily. And
1: often making far less than minimum wage.
0: Less than minimum wage. And that happens not only like, I guess, on Uber Eats, but it even happens like a lot of times in our community as well. And that's like something that the show aims to do as well, is to just kind of hold a mirror up to my own community. And so that was one of the intentions behind bringing this character back, is you kind of see him in this world and he really like struggles to navigate like what choices he needs to make to really, you know, be able to sustain his life and also support his family and you know, his girl back home. And so we kind of go deeper into what's going on there and some of the inner workings of what happened.
1: John Power, you're listening to Q. You're in the middle of my conversation with Jasmine Reina. His show, Late Bloomer, is now in its third season. It's streaming now on Crave, and it's up for 7 Canadian Screen Awards this year. We're going to talk a little bit about the music in the show. If you don't know, Jasmine is like a YouTuber, and as I mentioned earlier, he was like one of the first ever like really famous YouTubers, like in the early days, 160 million views, when YouTube was mainly just the Chocolate Rain video and people like falling off their skateboards. Back then, he used to do this musical, kind of these musical parodies on his YouTube channel. And he's sort of bringing that musical aptitude back for season 3 of Late Bloomer. So we actually played him a song that he wrote for episode 1 of season 3. Take a listen.

0: There's a famous story that sort of my hero in interviewing Terry Gross was doing an interview with Adam Driver from Girls and from Star Wars. And he, she played a clip of him acting and he threw his headphones off and walked out. And I was worried.
1: If I knew he did that, I would have done that.
0: I was, when the way you reacted to me playing that, I was like, he's going to Adam Driver me right now.
1: Man, I was so, in my mind, I just had an anxiety daydream where I did that. And I wish I did that in real life.
0: You can hear that song in the first few minutes of episode one. Is this your first time writing a song for the show? What made you want to
1: have it? For the show, yeah.
0: And it reminded me of back when you, again, in your YouTube days, you did musical parodies. Was that a gear you had to, a muscle you had to regrow?
1: Yeah, I felt like I had to like dust it off and just be like, okay, cool, I have to figure out. And then after this process, I was like, oh, I really enjoyed making this song and I enjoy making music. So maybe I'll tap into that journey again. But it just was like, it was cool to kind of like, yeah, work that muscle again. And yeah, I don't know. Yeah, felt surreal. Yeah.
0: I was doing some research on you around your sort of musical history and I learned that you came up playing
1: tabla.
0: Yeah, tabla in classical music.
1: Yeah.
0: And I actually learned that you had a sort of a legendary teacher.
1: Legendary, yeah.
0: What was his name?
1: His name was Ustad Professor Purushottam Singh. And he is like, I want to say like one of the three teachers in the world that came from a certain school that's just legendary. And so he's from that same school of like teaching and learning, like Alaraka and Zakir Hussain, who are like top of the top.
0: These would be, I think for anyone listening to this who's not familiar with that world of music, those would be the ones that they may know.
1: These are the gods, yeah. And so he's like, you know, there's this term that we use is like Gurpai, or like Gurpai is like someone that is my brother in music. And so that was a term that was used a lot. So if you have the same teacher, somebody that learned from the same teacher, they're my Gurpai. So it's like my professor, my teacher, my Ustad, was like cousin, second cousin, or like a cousin of

0: like Alaraka or Zachary Sane. And so then their like teachers were like the same guys, or they learned from the same guys. So the school was like very, very legendary. So I...
1: How old were you when you started learning with him?
0: Five.
1: You ended up touring and playing competitions all over North America.
0: All over North America, yeah.
1: What do you remember about that?
0: My summers used to be strictly like rehearsing and practicing for like 4 to 6 hours a day. When all my friends and everybody else was playing outside, like me and my brother were inside, hot weather, no AC, just fans running, and we're just rehearsing for these competitions. And that's how I remember a majority of my summers. And then in the evenings, I got to go out and play basketball or whatever. But that was like, it was like very rigorous training because these competitions were intense. And, you know, my dad is like kind of very parallel to like a strict piano Asian dad. And so he was just like, you guys need to do good. Everything, and this has to be amazing and perfect. And so it was a very intense, rigorous part of our childhood. But I think it really made me be the kind of artist that I am, because everything that I do kind of centers around tabla first. So the way I write, there's a certain rhythm behind it. I can understand like the timing of something. I'm like, this feels too long. This feels too short.
1: Really?
0: And yeah, everything. And that goes to even my YouTube days. Like everything was like so meticulously written and edited and like condensed down before I even put it out. And I think I understood that rhythm and pacing and timing because I learned tabla. All of that is like the way I visualized how to play tabla and do Indian classical music is the same type of visualization that I applied to editing or writing or anything like that. I really wanted to go learn from Zachary Hussain, who's like the...
1: Yeah, I spoke to him.
0: You did? Yes, you did. Yeah. But unfortunately, he passed away. But I was so close, and like I was like, yeah, we're going to do it. I'm going to go to one of his summer camps, because I know a lot of his students as well. We're all friends, and we're all like, yeah, we're like second cousins. We're cousins in the tabla world. But never got to do that. But, you know, I think that is something that I will carry with me forever. And I would love to maybe move on to another ustad that could elevate me even more there.
1: I didn't know you were still that interested in it. I figured you left it behind you, but you're still...
0: I play it sometimes just to de-stress. Like if like things are feeling too much. Yeah, just life, show, or even just like staying away from my phone. I'm like, oh, like sometimes you just want to hang out and be like... You know, I was like, you need to be bored, you need to hang out, and then you just end up going on your phone and watching like shorts or reels or whatever. So in order for both of my hands to be occupied, like there's no way I can touch a phone, I'll just throw on like a Zachary Sane solo that's like half hour long or something like that, one of his concert series, and I'll just play along with that. And that for a half hour just keeps me occupied and just keeps my mind off it and keeps me doing something. And so, yeah, that's something I still do.
1: That should be your advice to the influencers when they come to you.
0: Learn an instrument.
1: Yeah, learn an instrument.
0: Everybody should learn an instrument.
1: I agree.
0: Yeah, everyone should learn an instrument. And tabla is like one of the coolest ones, I think.
1: Yeah, don't learn banjo like me. You don't get any dates.
0: Banjo's pretty cool.
1: It wasn't when I was
0: in high school. You get dates in certain areas.
1: Yeah, not when I was in high school, buddy.
0: Yeah.
1: Yeah, a lot of quiet Friday nights.
0: Yeah.
1: I'd like to go out on a song. I was going to ask you to pick a song that's been featured on Late Bloomer.
0: Yeah.
1: But also, given what you just told me, if there's a piece of classical music you want us to play too, like Carte Blanche, like what's something you'd like to hear related to what we talked about today?
0: Let's play, since I'm talking about Zachary Sane so much, if you have like any one of his solos, I'd be down.
1: Any in particular you like?
0: Yeah, Tintal. Tintal is something I've always trained with him. It's like the... If you master, that's like the master go-to 16-beat drum cycle, beat cycle, I guess it is. Yeah, but yeah. Tintal solo is a classic. Why not?
1: Thanks for coming in.
0: Of course.
1: Congratulations on the new season.
0: Thank you so much.
1: Jasmeet Reyna is the creator and star of the series Late Bloomer. Season 3 is streaming now.

That is the late legendary tabla player Zakir Hussain with Bintal. We actually spoke to Zakir not that long ago. I mean, not that long before he died. If you're interested in Zakir's life and in this music, go into our archives, search for Zakir Hussain, wherever you get your podcasts. Before that, my conversation with Just Meet Raina. You can tune into the Canadian Screen Awards on CBC May 31st to see if Just Meet comes out a winner.

0: I'm Tom Power. You're listening to Q. Coming up later in the show, we're going to remember the late Canadian cellist Chris Dirksen. So stick around for that. The loss of Chris that happened over the weekend is resonating deeply within the Canadian music community. So we're going to talk a little bit about Chris later on. So this week, one of the most anticipated graphic novels of the year arrived on Canadian bookshelves. I mean, bookshelves all over the world. Straight from the mind of Montreal's own Arizona O'Neill. Now, Arizona is a writer and an illustrator. Her work has appeared in magazines and periodicals all around this country, as well as right here on the CBC. Arizona, you might know her mom, the great Canadian writer Heather O'Neill. Arizona actually did a book with her mom called Valentine in Montreal. I spoke to them both last year about that. But this story that Arizona wrote for her debut graphic novel is a lot more personal. In 2015, Arizona's dad died, and his organs were donated. That experience sent Arizona onto a journey into the history and ethics of the organ industry, and all resulting in a debut graphic novel. It's called Opioids and Organs. It's a book about addiction and science and history, and it's surprisingly funny. And really, it's to me, it's a book about processing grief and the things it makes you do. Arizona joined me in the Q studio. She took the train from Montreal, and we started by talking about her dad. I think a lot of us will know your mom, CBC listeners, but I don't know anything about your dad. Can you tell me a little bit about your dad?
1: Yeah, so my dad was, you know, my parents were childhood sweethearts in a way, but they were also tragically in love. They wanted the type of love that would kill them, you know, kind of like that Sid Vicious type of, you know, Nancy vibe.
0: Tell me more about that. I love the way you write about that.
1: Yeah.
0: Like, what kind of stories would you hear about them when you were growing up?
1: Oh, well, they just lived in this apartment on St. Denis Street that was just full of riffraff people, you know, a bunch of young drug addicts. But it was told to me in such a romantic fashion. I used to always picture this large apartment just absolutely full of, you know, teens living their life to their fullest. And I really pictured them like these Lost Boys.
0: Lost Boys, like in Peter Pan.
1: Yeah, in Peter Pan, you know. There's these kind of people that society had left behind, and that's how I saw my parents.
0: So talk to me a little bit more about your dad.
1: Yeah, so my dad was, unfortunately, which is what it covers in this book, is he was addicted to heroin since before I was born. And so for my whole life, this addiction really made us estranged. You know, it was ups and downs, and it's something I talk about in the book of how you kind of have a family member who's suffering from addiction, and what does that feel like? So, you know, we weren't very close, and the decision when he died of a heroin overdose in 2015, the decision to donate his organs was left to me as his next of kin. And it was almost, his death was the most intimate thing that we had ever done together. And I think that that's why it had such a haunting and intense effect on my grief.
0: His death was the most intimate thing you had ever done together.
1: Yes.
0: Tell me, what does that mean?
1: Well, the decision, when I had to make that final decision for him to donate his organs, it felt like it was in some way

0: a conversation with him, even though he was dead next to me. He was pronounced brain dead. And at the time, I didn't fully understand what that meant. And it wasn't really explained to me at the hospital. So in this moment, when I'm trying to think, what would he want? Would he want this? And not fully understanding how his death was even there in the room with me. He seemed very much still alive. He was in a coma. And so this kind of final decision that I made for him was so powerful that I felt very connected to him in that moment also.
1: I can't imagine that. Like, I know the experience of a parent dying and no activity, no heart, no nothing, and then sort of making the decision. But that it hadn't occurred to me until you said it just then, and I did read the book, that you had to make the decision while he was brain dead, but he was still there breathing.
0: Yeah, he was still there on life support, and just moments before the doctor had told me maybe he could still hear me.
1: Yeah.
0: Which was strange, because it's strange to tell. I mean, once again, I do think that it was a comforting thought. They wanted me to give a chance to say my final words to him. But to tell someone he might still be able to hear you, and then a few minutes later tell me he's gone, yeah, was a very strange, polarizing experience.
1: So you end up making the decision, mm-hmm, to donate your father's organs.
0: Yes.
1: And you can tell from the book that it kind of haunts you for a while after that. How does that show up? How does that haunting of it show up for you?
0: Oh, my God. I mean, it was just years of this haunting effect on my grief. It came out in very strange ways. And, you know, for example, this is how the book really starts off, is me picturing these organs everywhere. And when you donate someone's organs, you don't really know where they end up. And so one of the haunting images that followed me everywhere was that I would see somebody on the street looking back at me with his eyes. And I wasn't even sure if that was scientifically how it worked.
1: Right. You were seeing people and you were saying, oh, that could be my father's eyes.
0: Yeah.
1: Right,
0: and we had the same eyes. So I would look into people's eyes and I'd be like, is that person looking back at me with my own eyes?
1: Oh,
0: you know?
1: God,
0: Yeah, exactly. So, you know, and then I realized that the only way, you know, when you're going through these hyperfixated states, sometimes you need to do research to either confirm your beliefs or put an end to them and maybe close the book on that.
1: Well, so I want to get into that research in a second, but you actually start the book with you receiving a letter from the recipient of your dad's heart, and your friends are saying, isn't that a beautiful thing? I think what most people might say, like, isn't that a beautiful thing?
0: Yeah.
1: Wasn't there some good done from this?
0: Yeah.
1: Can you tell me, was that a real moment? Can you tell me that about that letter and that moment, and then why you wanted to start the book that way?
0: Well, I think that was the first moment that I really understood that his body parts were in other people.
1: Yeah.
0: The book starts off with a dedication to the parts of my father still out in the world.
1: I thought that was beautiful.
0: Thank you. And that's really how I felt when I received the letter. I realized that for me in that moment, I felt he was still out there and I didn't really know where he was. And that was very... quite an upsetting thought. And yeah, a lot of people see organ transplant as like giving someone's death a meaning, a means to an end, a silver lining to the opioid crisis. And I found those thoughts very discomforting. I thought they were very science fiction-y, very, you know, utopia. And they really disturbed me when people would make that. I don't think anyone's death needs to have a meaning or should have that meaning, one group being used to put an end to the other one's suffering. So I started the book off with that letter because that was the first moment I realized I needed to research this story more.
1: Talk to me about the research you did around the relationship between opioid addiction, mm-hmm, and an organ donation. I think you just said organ transplantation.
0: Yeah, I mean, there's so many different terminologies. It's hard to get them all straight.
1: Yeah.
0: Because also the terminology changes to try to manipulate our thinking around it. So organ donation is very much the implying that it is a gift, you know, a gift of life. It's something that you give and you can't be compensated for as a donor. And then organ transplant, if we're assumed consent, as we do in Nova Scotia now, that is, you know, we're going to move towards organ transplantation because the organs are taken when you're dead. You don't donate them anymore. Anyways, that is off topic.
1: Sure, no, I know. It's not off topic because it's something I didn't know.
0: Yeah.
1: And I hadn't even considered. Talk to me about this research between opioid addiction and,
0: yes,
1: and organ donation.
0: So when my dad died in 2015, I became very much obsessed with organ transplant and that history. But it wasn't until early 2020 to the end of 2020 when the opioid crisis started to build because of the lockdowns after the COVID-19 epidemic started. The lockdowns exacerbated the crisis. And when I saw the numbers coming out, the first thing that I thought was, that's a lot of organs. And that was a thought that struck me like a brick wall.

0: And that's really where this book, I realized that a comic book would kind of be the way to go for it.
1: So what did you learn? You learned that there was more?
0: Yes. Oh, that's so I immediately started to do the research into this, and the opioid crisis is putting an end to the organ shortage in Canada, because
1: otherwise these are younger people, yeah. Otherwise healthy.
0: Healthy young people who are dying on life support, just like my father. I mean, my father was 42. And so they die in this perfect preserved state. And the only thing that's gone is their brain. So really everything is viable.
1: You used a word. There's a couple of words came up. One is there are some people who would be like heartened by that, mm-hmm. or like silver lining is the term I think you used. You said I became obsessed by the research and obsessed by the story. I would actually say angry. Mm-hmm. Like you were angry because of the lack of acknowledgement of someone like your father, who these articles are being written almost in sort of a positive way. Because, hey, more organs, mm-hmm. more people who have curable diseases, more people who are able to feel better due to a new organ. The anger you had came from, hey, there's no acknowledgement of the people where this came from.
0: Yeah, and there's almost a move to make addicts even more invisible in society. Like we see in Manitoba, they're being celebrated for these 72-hour holding facilities where they can take people who are going through a hard time off the street for them to, you know, just be out of sight. And then it is like they think they're doing everyone a favor. But I think that we're moving towards, we actually don't want to see them on the street at all. And that's the solution, is to just kind of remove them from the streets. And it seems strange to me to make them invisible yet benefit from them so much. So those two things playing at odds. And, you know, I realized too, when I was researching the history of organ transplant and just medical history in general, but organs, they always go up. They never come down. And so, you know, my dad never could have received an organ because of his history.
1: What does that mean? Organs always come up. They never go down.
0: In the system, they move up like socially. So there's a very, you know, there's like a waiting list, and who gets the organs is very much thought out. And it's a very human decision. There's a board of doctors of who gets the organs, and you have to kind of be a perfect human. So
1: you said I decided to turn it into a comic book.
0: Yeah.
1: When did you decide that? When did you start drawing about this grief and this anger you were feeling?
0: Well, there's a drawing at the beginning of the book where I'm like very, I'm having a moment where I'm just drawing nonstop hearts, and they're kind of pasted all over the walls. And that was, around the time where I was just drawing organs repeatedly in just a not a healthy mental state. And I always knew that, I mean, illustrating was just always my way of coping with anything. And I thought that if I could just channel the research and pain into a project, that I could maybe make peace with it. And, you know, that's something in the book that I get from my mother. And in the book, she says, turn that fixation into art, girl. You know, she's like, you go get it. And so that's I don't know if that's a healthy thing to do, but I think artists turning their pain into art does help. I think it's somehow therapeutic.
1: I'm Tom Power. You're listening to Q. You're in the middle of my conversation with the Montreal writer and illustrator, Arizona O'Neill. We've been talking about her debut graphic novel, Opioids and Organs, which is based on the death of Arizona's dad due to a heroin overdose back in 2015 and the decision she made to donate his organs. I mean, it's definitely a heavy topic, and Arizona just finished telling you about her anger and her grief. I should say the book, though, for being about all those things, is really funny. And lighthearted and whimsical and sweet. So as Arizona delves deeper into the history of organ donation and transplantation in the book, she ends up traveling all over the world searching for answers. University campuses, medical museums, catacombs in Paris. And she's not alone. And back to the whimsical side of the book, Arizona is joined by two trusty sidekicks that accompany her on her journey.
0: I mean, up until now, what we're talking about seems incredibly dark, right? And you're like, oh, do I want to read this book? It's so heavy. But I actually think that the book is very funny.
1: Very funny. Very kind of silly.
0: Yes. And my two companions are Frankenstein's monster and a lizard named Izzy.
1: Frankenstein's monster because, hey, both built out of parts,
0: yeah.
1: You know?
0: The original organ transplant recipient.
1: Yeah, right. Yeah. And you talk about Shelley and you talk about that.
0: Yeah.
1: And then the lizard because...
0: Well, both of them are personifications of my inner voices. And I don't know if this is for everyone, but when I was experiencing grief, my inner monologue became incredibly loud, like almost

0: deafening. And yeah. I felt like it had multiple personalities. You know, there would be this one voice that was like just very upsetting and saying the most horrible things. And then there'd be one that would be calming. And I guess that's what we call the angel and demon, like on our shoulders. But Izzy, the lizard, became the voice in my head that represented my anxieties and my obsessive compulsions and all my negative traits, which I think is interesting because everyone I talk to loves the lizard. And I'm like, so what you're saying is the worst part of me is the part that you love.
1: Yeah, the lizard was my favorite part of it too.
0: Exactly. So I thought he was all of my negative traits, but maybe that's what is the best of me.
1: No. I think what it is that he's the one that I most, and I think we all would most recognize. I don't think we all have the Frankenstein voice.
0: Yes.
1: Who does Frankenstein represent?
0: Well, Frankenstein is supposed to be a grounding presence. And that's why he's this large, you know, very soft creature. I mean, that's not how everybody would see the Frankenstein's monster, but I picture that in pop culture, that image of him with a little girl by the water that, mm-hmm. And anyways, that's how I picture me as a child. So he's my more rational thoughts and my more comforting side.
1: Why do you picture you as sitting with Frankenstein monster by the sea when you think about yourself as a child?
0: I think for me, having a mother who was an author, classic literature is so engulfed in my childhood. And Frankenstein was a bedtime story that my mother used to tell to me over and over again in her own words.
1: Would she read? No, she would say it in her own words.
0: She would say it in her own words. And but what would be wrapped up into this is she would bring in the lore of Mary Shelley, and she would often talk about Mary Shelley as if she was a friend, and talk about, you know, the comparisons between her and Mary Shelley because. I mean, it's going to sound dark when I say it, but Mary Shelley, you know, had a lot of depression around her children and, you know, her husband. And my mom was like, I am a writer and I am a genius. And Mary Shelley, too, had the same difficulties that I went through, mother too young and, you know, that kind of darkness that came with motherhood as well. And so at a certain point, I loved Frankenstein so much that I started to see him as a kind of a twisted sibling of sorts.
1: You started to see him as a twisted sibling. You started to see him as sort of like, hey,
0: he's part of our family. He's part of our lore. Mary Shelley's part of our family as well.
1: you mentioned your mom there, and she shows up in the book, and you go over to Ireland to visit her. And I love that scene. And I remember talking to you both last year, and she would tell stories about you guys going to cafes together when you were a kid, and she'd be writing, and you'd be given drawing assignments to help keep you busy. Mm-hmm. And you write about this a little bit in the book, and I hope you might be able to. And your dad was a creative person too, right?
0: Yes, yeah, definitely. He kind of just brought life into any room. He was very good at redecorating spaces. That was what my mom always said.
1: You talk a little bit about in the book that maybe being an artist was sort of predetermined. It wasn't something you really had a...
0: Oh, absolutely. I had no say in it. There was no one in my family. When I was growing up, I didn't see anyone who had a regular job. Everyone was artists. I didn't even really understand that there was another way to go. I thought everybody just kind of, you know, made art and went, I'm broke.
1: Yeah. the way you looked at me when you said it, you were like, oh, you know, it was very serious. Like, had I known accountant existed?
0: I don't know. I think, you know, I think there were moments in my life where I did try to maybe go down a more traditional path.
1: Oh, really? What were you thinking?
0: Well, I was a bookseller for 10 years, and there was a very real possibility of me running a bookstore one day. Mm-hmm. I think there still is.
1: Yeah, for sure.
0: I could do both. Yeah.
1: You mentioned earlier you drew a lot of organs mm-hmm. after your dad died, and you draw a lot of organs in this book, hearts and lungs and intestines and brains and like true anatomy of a body that's been opened up. Again, to your point that this is not a dark, depressing book, it's actually quite beautiful at times and sort of whimsical and especially the heart drawings. Mm-hmm. So can you talk to me about just drawing these organs? Like, do you learn anything? Do you process anything? Do you notice anything just by drawing over and over and again the insides of our bodies?
0: I mean, I think that the part that really changed me was the part where I have a conversation with a heart.
1: Yeah.
0: So I drew this little character of a heart that comes out and tells me the history of the heart.
1: How do you feel about the Arizona you write about in this book? You said this, I hope you don't mind me saying this, that before when you first came in, we were sort of talking about with before we turned the microphones on about like, hey, you know, I was 24, you were 19, 20 years old when your dad?
0: 21.
1: 21. So mm-hmm. we were not too far from the same age when my dad died, when your dad died and my dad died. And I was talking about, we were talking about like stages of grief and

0: now, like, you're 5 years out and you're still totally messed up. Mm-hmm. And I said, you know, and you said something to me like, and I said, do you know what I mean by that? You said, yeah, those were the years I was obsessed with organ donation.
1: Mm-hmm. The first 5 years.
0: Can you talk to me about like that Arizona and how you see that Arizona now?
1: Yeah. I mean, that Arizona, I don't know. I think that a lot of my friends will be happy to receive this book because they'll know that my ranting had a purpose. So I think for those 5 years, I might have burdened a lot of people in my life with hearing about organ transplant constantly. I couldn't be brought anywhere. And that's kind of the, there's a scene in the book where I try to go out for drinks with friends and I just go off on it.
0: Yeah, I hope you don't take this as patronizing or condescending because it's really not in the spirit of how I mean it. Mm. But when I was seeing your sort of obsession and going through this grief myself, like when I've seen your obsession with organ donation after your dad's dying, the whole time I was reading it, I was just thinking, oh, poor Arizona. Grief is so hard.
1: Yeah.
0: You know what I mean?
1: She should go to therapy.
0: Well, just that grief is so hard.
1: Grief is so hard. And you never know how it's going to materialize. And anything in pop culture, I just started to notice organ transplant everywhere in television and movies and books. And so there was no escaping. That's how my grief was triggered, was every time someone brought up organ donation. And, you know, there was like in Squid Game, there was that huge B plot of the organs being harvested during the games. And that sent me spiraling.
0: I felt nothing but love for you when I was reading it, to be honest.
1: Thank you.
0: You know, I know it's a weird thing to say, but I did. I just, you know, I know how grief can shag you up.
1: Mm-hmm.
0: It was an emotional experience for me reading the end of the book. And I heard that it was also an emotional experience for you.
1: Yes. I mean, at first there was a different ending to the book that was a lot more cynical, a lot darker, a lot less evolved. And I'm not going to give anything away, but there's a location that I visit at the end of the book. And I had written this ending before visiting it. And once I visited that location, I actually did return home and completely changed the end. So I was looking for some sort of closure on my trip around the world, and I really did find it. And I wasn't sure until going that I would. Yeah.
0: I was happy you did.
1: Yeah.
0: what have you gotten out of this process? Like you talked earlier about how, you know, I think you said I want to make peace through art.
1: Mm-hmm.
0: Did it help?
1: Absolutely. Actually, when I drew the last page of the book, which is, you know, there's a starry sky, that's all I'll say. I like wept. And I think it was just the closure of the project that I had worked so long on. And there was a feeling that once I finish this project, I never have to revisit this topic in this way again. And I can finally move on. And I actually, I do think that I reached that point. And I'm very excited that the book will touch so many people who have also gone through this and who don't feel like they can speak on it. You know, when my dad died, I had actually some people close to me tell me I shouldn't even tell people that he died of a heroin overdose because it would change the way they saw me. Saw me.
0: Oh.
1: To have that addiction so close to oneself, it would change, like having a parent who had OD'd was like kind of the big taboo.
0: There's a brokenness or there's a...
1: Yeah, just like a dark side, like that you come from addiction.
0: Yeah.
1: And I've grown so far past being scared of that taboo. And, you know, I think addiction, especially in Canada, touches us all. We're all affected by it and we all have someone close to us going through it.
0: There's no one listening to this who does not also love those people and think about those people deeply as humans. And I thought about that so much when I was reading this book. Arizona, you wrote a beautiful book. Thanks for coming in.
1: Thank you.
0: Arizona O'Neill is a Montreal-based author and illustrator. Her debut graphic novel, Opioids and Organs, is out.

Chris's life. The NAC praised Chris for bringing a, quote, powerful and unmistakable voice to contemporary music, saying that their work resonated across the country and the world. The Orchestre Metropolitain in Montreal said that they were a singular and committed artist and a deeply human, generous, and authentic person. And the UBC School of Music praised their extraordinary impact on contemporary music. I don't really know what to say. I mean, I got to know Chris pretty well at festivals and doing gigs around this country. And it's such incredibly shocking news and incredibly tragic news. So I just want to send our love out to not just Chris's family, but to their collaborators, the people they worked with, and their community who love them so deeply. And I thought we could play some of Chris's music. So this is one of Chris's compositions off their album from back in 2010. It's called The Cusp. This is called We Danced, or Movement One.

From their album The Cusp, that is the acclaimed composer and cellist Chris Dirksen with We Danced, Movement 1. Chris Dirksen, the great Chris Dirksen, died over the weekend. They were 45 years old. And that is it for Q Today. Tomorrow on the show, you'll hear my conversation with the outgoing director of the Stratford Festival, Anthony Cimolino. We'll see you then.

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2: A growing number of Canadians are finding themselves in financial trouble to the point that they are filing for insolvency. We'll hear one man's story and get advice from financial experts on how to dig yourself out of trouble. 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
3: From CBC News, The World This Hour, I'm Gavin Day. Prime Minister Mark Carney met with BC Premier David Eby in Vancouver Wednesday to discuss the province, how the province fits in with Ottawa's major projects plans. As Katie DeRosa tells us, they struck a friendly tone despite differences over a proposed pipeline to the West Coast.
4: Premier David Eby and Prime Minister Mark Carney met for about 45 minutes this morning in downtown Vancouver. Eby praised the Prime Minister for supporting BC's critical mineral sector and clean energy. But when it comes to a proposed bitumen pipeline from Alberta to BC, Eby affirmed his support for the tanker ban off the north coast.
5: Developing our economy has to go hand in hand with environmental protection for the next generation, including the north coast tanker ban.
4: The ban would have to be lifted if a pipeline were to run north to Prince Rupert. Ahead of the meeting, Carney spoke to a business audience at the Greater Vancouver Board of Trade. He had a frank message about expanding Canada's energy economy, including the proposed pipeline.
6: We don't want to hear what people are against. We want to hear what they're for. And if you're for something, we will get behind you.
4: Katie DeRosa, CBC News, Victoria.
3: Meantime, Ottawa is offering to spend about $164 million towards boosting protections for whales off BC's coast. Part of the money would go toward implementing and enforcing existing rules, including vessel speed limits. It would also help fund an effort to make BC ferries run quieter with newer technology. Alberta's United Conservative Caucus Party Caucus had to issue a correction on a statement Wednesday afternoon. The initial statement said a committee had voted to recommend putting the Forever Canada petition question to a referendum, but it was released before the committee had a chance to even vote. CBC's Emma Zhao has more.
7: The statement was released during the committee meeting. It claimed the committee recommended the government include a question on the fall provincial referendum asking whether Albertans want to stay in Canada. The committee had not yet voted on that recommendation. NDP member Christina Gray says this was an affront to the committee.
8: To see a press release about the expected outcome of a vote coming out from the UCP caucus, what an offense to the dignity of the assembly that this is.
7: The Forever Canadian petition collected double the signatures it needed to be considered successful. Thomas Lukasik, who launched the pro-Canada campaign, told the committee he wants the vote to go to the legislature for MLAs to have their say, an option for citizen initiative petitions. UCP MLA and committee member Jason Nixon pushed to recommend the question to a referendum.
9: We could choose to ignore 400,000 people and tell them their signatures don't matter.
7: The committee adjourned before members had a chance to vote on the next steps for the pro-Canada petition. Emma Zhao, CBC News, Edmonton.
3: U.S. President Donald Trump calls his Justice Department's indictment of Raul Castro as a very big moment. The former Cuban president is charged with conspiracy to murder U.S. citizens. They stem from the shooting down of two U.S. civilian airplanes in 1996. Trump dismissed the idea that the charges could lead to further escalation between the two nations.
10: I don't think there needs to be. Look, the place is falling apart. It's a mess. And they've really lost control of Cuba.
3: Cuba's current president, Miguel Díaz-Canel, has called the charges against Castro a political maneuver devoid of any legal foundation. CBC's The Fifth Estate has learned the home of the newly elected president of Cricket Canada was the target of a shooting this morning in Surrey, BC. Police say the house was occupied, but no one was injured, and the investigation is in the early stages, but the shooting is believed to be extortion-related. A recent Fifth Estate investigation found allegations of mismanagement and influence of organized crime at Cricket Canada. Some of those allegations were connected to the new president, Arvinder Khosa. And the Montreal Victoires are the first Canadian champions of the Professional Women's Hockey League. Abby Rock scored twice as the Victoires beat the Ottawa Charge 4-0 in Ottawa. The Victoires won the best of five series 3-1 and claim the

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1: 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From the town of Bradford, West Gwillimbury to the Kawartha.

0: Walter Cup. And that is the World This Hour. For CBC News, I'm Gavin Day.
1: The weather forcast for the Barrie area this evening, clearing overnight with a low 2 degrees, and Environment Canada has issued a yellow advisory for frost for the area overnight. For Thursday, sunny, a high 14. For Peterborough and the Kawartha Lakes this evening, it will be clear with Environment Canada issuing a yellow advisory for frost overnight, this evening's low reaching 2. For Thursday, it will be sunny, a high 16.

0: and welcome to The Current Review on CBC Radio 1. My name's Matt Galloway. Coming up, tracking the Ebola outbreak in the Democratic Republic of Congo and Uganda and why this outbreak is so difficult to contain. Then your responses to our story about how boys are struggling in the education system and being left behind in schools. But we begin with the bills piling up, collection agencies on the line, and a rising number of Canadians saying they cannot make those payments anymore. We know that times are tough for a lot of Canadians right now. In the first 3 months of this year, more than 37,000 people filed for insolvency in Canada. That's the highest number of consumer insolvencies since the financial crisis in 2009. These are people who know they can't pay back their debts. And we'll talk about what's behind these numbers and how Canadians can get help in just a moment. But first, we're joined by somebody who knows that situation personally. Sean Picard works full-time in retail in Toronto. 2 years ago, he had to get help with his finances, and he's here with me in our Toronto studio to tell that story. Thanks for being here, and thanks for agreeing to talk about this. I'm going to ask you questions about money, and we're told we're never supposed to ask people about money. So you're willing to speak about this openly, I think, which is really important.
1: I'm willing to share. I think it's important, yeah.
0: When did things start to go sideways with your finances?
1: I'd probably say probably over 15 years ago, to be honest. You know, I started out very young as a student with our first Visa card and, you know, start making some real money. My Visa limit starts going up and up and up. And I realize, oh, and I come to a point where I can't actually pay this back and make a dent. I'm just paying interest at this point. And at that point, I was like, oh, this is a little bit scary. How can I get out of this financial hole? That was about 15 years ago. But didn't really know where to go or who to talk to. It wasn't really talked about.
0: That was 15 years ago. And yeah. I said 2 years ago, you had to get help with your finances.
1: So I was just floating. I was basically just throwing money at interest where it wasn't going down. I was avoiding calls from creditors, avoiding calls from the bank, trying to just make the problem go away without it actually resolving itself.
0: Can I ask you some questions about numbers?
1: Yes.
0: Part of this is about what you're bringing in versus what's going out.
1: Yeah.
0: So how much money, if you don't mind me asking, were you making in and around that time?
1: I was probably making around $50,000 a year.
0: About $50,000 a year.
1: Yeah.
0: And then how much debt were you carrying?
1: I was carrying probably about $25,000-$30,000.
0: On a credit card or credit cards?
1: On a credit card. One credit card.
0: $25,000 to $30,000.
1: Yeah.
0: And so what would that mean in terms of how you were able to strike a balance or not? I mean, what were you sacrificing to be able to pay or at least service that debt?
1: At some points, I wasn't servicing the debt. I was basically ignoring it. I ignored it for years, honestly, where I would just let the calls come through, not answer them. But at certain points, I was not being able to go out all the time, enjoy activities with my friends. I wasn't able to like eat as properly as I would want to. So yeah, I mean, it was a juggling act. I was able to survive, but it was difficult. Yeah.
0: What was it like having that giant cloud of debt sort of hanging over your head all the time?
1: I mean, mental well-being was not great. You always have that concern in the back of your head of who's going to be calling, what letters am I getting in the mail? So it gets a little daunting trying to push that to one side in order to, I don't know, make it day to day.
0: And the calls will be coming in on your phone.
1: Yes.
0: What was that like?
1: It was tough. It was really interesting trying to have to explain why I can't pay my Visa card, why I can't pay the interest down and make up the payments, and trying to come up with excuses.
0: Do you have a sense, I want to get to how you kind of got out of that hole, mm-hmm. but do you have a sense as to why that was happening? You said that you were young, you got a credit card, and then the limit started to go up.
1: Yeah.
0: How do you understand how you ended up in that kind of situation?

0: Oh, that's a good question. I would lack of discipline, I guess, you know, I mean.
1: And it's not a judgment question. It's just a curious question.
0: Honestly, I would say lack of discipline. In my spare time, I'm a musician. I like to go out. I like to enjoy life, right? And I didn't really think of the consequences of that. So, you know, trying to live a lifestyle that I couldn't financially keep up with the paychecks that I was getting in at that time.
1: When did you realize that you needed to get help? At what point, was there a moment when the kind of light bulb went on? Or?
0: I mean, yeah, probably a couple years after I moved to Toronto. So I've been here for about 12 years now, probably 4 years in. I was like, this probably isn't sustainable living in the most expensive city in Canada or one of. So that was kind of a light bulb moment. But it was, again, trying to figure out where to go or who to talk to. And there's a lot of information that you don't know if you can trust or not. And when you go down like rabbit holes on the internet, you see some things that may seem too good to be true or some things that just don't seem right. So I spent a lot of time looking at that information and not really doing anything with it because none of my circle had gone through what I was experiencing or at least weren't sharing what they were going through.
1: The not sharing thing is key. You're talking about this now, but was there a point at which there was shame or embarrassment about the situation that you found yourself in?
0: A little bit, but I mean, everyone has financial issues, no matter like how well off you are. Mm-hmm. I wouldn't say shame. I think it was more shameful that I didn't seek help as quickly as I should have or wanted to, because when I did eventually reach out and get help, it was one of like the easiest, breeziest things that I've ever done. Wow. And I was regretful that I hadn't started it sooner.
1: Who did you reach out to? Because in the city of Toronto, you can see on the back of buses, on the subway, there are advertisements for people who, are you drowning in debt? Are you in, and they'll promise to get you out.
0: Yes.
1: So who did you turn to?
0: So I turned to Scott over here in the studio with me.
1: Scott Terrio, who we're going to talk to in just a moment.
0: Exactly.
1: And what does Scott do?
0: As a insolvency trustee, is that, mm-hmm. is that?
1: Yeah? Licensed insolvency trustee?
0: Yes. Yeah, see, I remember some of the terms. But yeah, I was doing a lot of research. And like you said, on the buses, on the billboards, on the back of cars, you see all this information on websites and you really don't know who to trust. So I did my due diligence and did a lot of research and finally came across your organization that you work for and read Google reviews and whatnot and finally just made the leap of faith and filled out the online form and got contacted the next day. And then from there on, it just felt like a very seamless way to talk about my situation.
1: And so for somebody who hasn't gone through that, what is the process like? What happens when you contact an insolvency trustee and you have $25,000, $30,000 in debt? What goes on?
0: So they're going to get back to you. They're going to talk to you about your situation, what kind of debts you may hold. So for me, it was credit card debt mainly, but there was also some CRA debt as well. They'll go over what your income is, your rent situation, any sort of other expenses that you have. You'll lay out your debt and they'll come up with solutions to guide you through how you can get out of this debt.
1: And so what were the options that were presented to you?
0: So there was a consumer proposal, which is what I ended up going through.
1: And what is that?
0: Me coming to an agreement with my bank, mm-hmm. my debtors, where I was able to pay back that debt over a fixed period of time and where my interest would stop.
1: And so they stop the interest and then you create a plan to pay off the principal.
0: Yes. Yeah. So basically, the way that we worked it out, was going to be a 5-year plan and I could break down the payments in whatever way works best for me. So I was paying weekly. So I pay every time I get a paycheck, it immediately goes out of my bank account. So I don't even see it. Don't have to think about it. It goes directly to the magic place where my debt goes down.
1: And that was a couple of years ago.
0: That was about almost 2 years ago now.
1: And so what's your financial situation like now, if you don't mind me asking?
0: You know, it's getting better. I mean, I'm still struggling in a big city, but I've come to terms with ways that I need to better prepare myself to get by day. I make my lunches, you know, I'm not going out for dinner every day.
1: So you've changed your lifestyle so that kind of debt doesn't accumulate again.
0: Exactly. And putting that money into more productive things. So creating a savings account of kind of a backup plan for me. So if anything were to happen, I would at least have something to fall back on. Mm-hmm. Whereas before, if something were to happen, I would have absolutely no safety net.
1: What is it like to have that cloud kind of not hanging over your head and not worrying, as you said, who's going to send you something in the mail or who's going to call you on the phone?
0: I mean, yeah, my mental well-being is definitely a lot better. I mean,

0: I'm not scared to pick up the phone when someone's calling me. It's one of my loved ones, one of my friends.
1: You know, there's a lot of people who will find themselves in this situation and would not be brave and bold enough to come on the radio and talk about it to a bunch of strangers, but also just to talk about it even to their friends or family. Mm-hmm. Life is expensive these days. And as I said, we have this huge number of Canadians, with 37,000 people in the first 3 months of this year who filed for insolvency. What advice would you give somebody who's going through what you are in the midst of?
0: I think be brave enough to take the first step to reach out to someone that is in that industry that is there to help you to get out of that debt. Because if I was listening to the radio and someone was talking to me right now, I would have done it a long time ago. I wouldn't have thought about it for so many years. Like I said, like I was thinking about it for almost 10 years and I've only done it 2 years ago. If I had done it back then, I would be far out of debt. I'd have a savings and I'd probably be, I don't know, on my way to buying a condo. Who knows? Maybe not quite.
1: I'm really glad that you would be willing to talk about this. It's an important story, and hearing from somebody who is in the midst of it is really key. Good luck, and thank you very much.
0: Thank you for having me.
1: Sean Picard is working on getting rid of his debt. He was with me in our Toronto studio. Joined now by a couple of people to talk about why more Canadians are finding themselves in Sean's shoes and what they can do about it. He mentioned Scott Terrio. Scott Terrio advised Sean on his debt issues. He's manager of consumer insolvency at Hoyes Mikkelsen and Associates, a licensed insolvency trustee firm. He's also with us in our Toronto studio. And Stacey Janczak-Olecki is the CEO of Money Mentors. It's an Alberta nonprofit credit counseling agency. And she is also a certified educator in personal finance, certified financial counselor as well. And she is in Edmonton. Scott, how typical is a story like Sean's?
2: Very. I speak to 7, 8, 9, 10 people a day with the kind of things that Sean has presented.
1: And, 7, 8, 9, 10 people a day?
2: These days, yeah. It wasn't that much before. It has increased substantially. As you said, life's expensive. And it's so expensive that this is turning the crank for a lot of people. The tipping point is hitting people where before it really wasn't.
1: And so when they call you, what's the first thing that you say to them?
2: You got any debt?
1: We
2: just talk. None of it's nefarious. Nobody's gone out and got $50,000 in credit card debt on purpose. It's usually, like Sean said, it's a slow burn. And, you know, sometimes they get you when you're 18 and your first credit card and you don't know anything about money, your life, and you're having a great time with your friends. That's cool. But ultimately, you know, life sort of catches up to you. And if you're underemployed or not making money that's sufficient enough to pay $2,500 in rent in Toronto, for example, mm-hmm. or actually anywhere, really.
1: Just about anywhere.
2: Yeah, I was just going to say this is a cross-country issue, and it's catching up to people because life is very expensive.
1: Who is coming to you for help?
2: Well, so for a decade, it was renters, almost exclusively. Now it's homeowners, and that's the big story here in my mind. This is catching up to homeowners now in a big way. And
1: is that because mortgage rates are changing or the housing market is changing in terms of what they bought and now what it's worth?
2: Yes. So some of it is people who bought in the last few years typically bought at a very high LTV, right? A loan-to-value ratio, mortgage-to-value ratio. And if it's upwards of 80% and the housing market just went down 20%, guess what? Your equity's gone. So what kept homeowners from calling us for a decade was free money. Zero interest rate policy. After 2010, we crushed interest rates in an emergency. Our emergency rate stayed for a decade, and the housing boom ensued. And so therefore, you know, we end up with rents that driven up, mortgage payments certainly driven up. But now the homeowners are, they've got fewer release valves now because the equity's dropped, and also the banks are tightening generally. So the homeowners who were essentially immune from having to call us before are back at the table here. That's, to me, the shocking part is that people making good money are in these situations.
1: Stacey, you've been working in this world since, what, 2008 or so?
3: That's correct, yeah.
1: What is your sense as to why more Canadians are finding themselves behind the financial eight ball these days?
3: I think what Scott was saying was bang on, but I also think, you know, we've been frogs boiling to death on the water for a while, right? Our housing costs have been rising. We've got high housing costs. You know, and cost of living has gone up. Inflation was out of control. And even though it's come down significantly, it's still going up. So I always joke, like, when I go grocery shopping, a bag of apples is $9 to $11. It doesn't come with caramel or a foot rub. So, you know, that's expensive. And now, you know, we've got the Iran war. And so here we are at the gas pump paying exorbitant amounts. Throw in tariffs and higher unemployment in certain

0: provinces. And now we've got what we've got, right, where people are really struggling. And I always say, you know what, debt doesn't discriminate. You know, we all do, but debt sure doesn't. It will come for anybody, you know, who's not paying attention.
1: When does, in your experience, when is it that somebody realizes that they need to come to an organization like yours for some help?
0: There's space between, as Sean had mentioned, knowing you need help and going and actually making that call. We always say, you know, calling us is one of the hardest calls to make, right? Because you finally admit that here you are and you've got some troubles. And, you know, money's not about money. This is not always, it becomes a money problem once, you know, folks get to Scott or myself, but it's a relationship problem with your own money, right? And we don't teach people. Sean mentioned, you know, this lack of discipline, like he took full ownership of it. And that's great that he takes full accountability, but it's not just him. Those credit limits were increased without permission back then. And so it's pretty hard to say no to, you know, what we perceived as free money, because no one teaches us how to deal with this.
1: The other part of this is that stress and that shame that we were hearing about. If you're worried about who's calling on the phone or what's going to come into the mailbox, Stacey, what have you heard from people about what that does to people?
0: Matt, we get people calling every month who are suicidal, right, over their money. I did a suicide intervention with a gentleman who had $5,000 of debt, because again, it's not money. It's not about the money. It's your relationship and perception of it, right? And so we are getting people calling in that are at the end of the rope in their relationship because they've been fighting with their person about money, you know, the mental health, the sleep, you know, problems. So it just impacts everybody, you know, who's got debt all over, you know, physically, mentally, emotionally, relationally. And of course, how are you supposed to be productive at work the next day?
1: Scott, we heard a little bit from Sean in terms of the options that you were able to offer him. When somebody calls and says, I need help, what can you give them?
2: Well, so we walk people through everything possible. What I mean by that is, I mean, we offer personal bankruptcies and consumer proposals because those are the provisions under the Bankruptcy Act. But that's not all. I think something like 4 out of 10 people who call us never end up filing anything. That's very normal, because we don't want people to do something that isn't the optimum thing they can do for their situation, and everybody's different. Obviously, bankruptcy, I think the general public has a common knowledge of what bankruptcy is, but a proposal is a provision that provides people like Sean a way out, where you're going from having no plan to having a plan. And the earlier you call, the better, because you have more options if you call me now than you do in 12 or 24 months, period.
1: Stacey, your organization is a nonprofit. What are you able to offer people when they are facing insolvency, when they need your help?
0: Yeah, you know, my experience has been is that when we, you know, consumers come to see us, you know, we want to certainly listen, hear what's going on. And then the numbers will dictate what options are available, right? Whether that's an insolvency. And if it's insolvency, then what we want to do is introduce them to insolvency trustees, you know, that are, you know, trustworthy and good people in their community. And then they can choose to make that call. There are other options prior to insolvency. We operate Part X, called the Orderly Payment of Debt Program in Alberta. It's not insolvency. So it's putting together all your debts at 5%, and then you can get out of debt in a, you know, reasonable amount of time. There is also nonprofit credit counseling that offers the debt management program. And that's before the whole DIY options, right? Budgeting, you know, going through your expenses and seeing what you can cut, refinancing or conventional financing. And sometimes it's just having a fireside chat with your creditors, you know, to ask for lower interest or ask for a break.
1: Can I ask you about the budgeting piece? Because I imagine there are people who are listening who are saying, you put yourself in this position that you didn't budget, you weren't paying attention, you thought the credit card was free money. And they might say, you know, of a previous generation or in their own experience that they were better at managing money. What would you say to people like that who are listening, Stacey?
0: I wouldn't agree with them. You know what? I think humans are humans. And I think that had my grandparents had the same access to information and social media and credit and buy now, pay later and blah, blah, blah, we probably would have seen them too as clients.
1: What did you say, Scott? You have 8, 9, 10 people who call you every day?
2: Yeah.
1: You think that number is going to keep going up?
2: Yeah. No, for sure. It's not like it was at all 2 years ago, even a year ago. We've got people faced with mortgage renewals, which is the biggest wave, 26, 27, the ones who bought at the super low rates 5 years ago, they're facing $600, $1,000 a month more in their mortgage payments. How do you do that? COVID lag. I mean, people are still suffering from COVID. I meet with people every day who lost their job in COVID and still haven't recovered. All of these things didn't exist when there was a spike

0: the last time. Mm. So I think we're in for a ride here, is my opinion.
1: Sounds like a rough ride. It's good to have you both here to talk about this. Thank you very much.
0: Thank you very much, Matt.
2: Thank you.
3: Scott Terrio is manager of consumer insolvency at Hoyes Michalos and Associates. He was with me in our Toronto studio. Stacey Janchuk-Alexie is the CEO of Money Mentors. It's an Alberta nonprofit credit counseling agency. She was in Edmonton. As we mentioned, 37,000 Canadians filed for insolvency in the first 3 months of this year. There is a shame and a stigma that still surrounds this, and yet it is a very common thing that we are going through as Canadians, and we would love to hear your stories about this. Do you know somebody in this situation? Have you yourself had to get help with your finances? And what turned things around for you? You can let us know. This is in many ways one of the stories of our times. You can let us know via email. The email address is thecurrent@cbc.ca. 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I'm Matt Galloway.
4: I'm deeply concerned about the scale and the speed of the epidemic.
3: Deeply concerned were the words of the World Health Organization Director General Tedros Adhanom Ghebreyesus on Tuesday. The epidemic he's talking about is an Ebola outbreak in the Democratic Republic of Congo and Uganda. The WHO said this morning that the number of suspected cases has hit 600, with more than 130 suspected deaths. And the WHO expects those numbers to climb in the coming days. Complicating the situation is instability in the northeastern part of Congo, where the virus is spreading along the border with South Sudan and Uganda.
4: Conflict has intensified since late 2025, and the fighting has escalated significantly over the past 2 months, resulting in civilian deaths. Over 100,000 people have been newly displaced.
3: The Ebola strain afflicting this region has no approved vaccine and no known treatment. Helen Branswell is an infectious diseases correspondent with Stat News, has been reporting on this. It's good to have you back on our program. What do we know about the strain that has led to this outbreak of Ebola? Again, the WHO and Dr. Cabrera is saying that this, he's deeply concerned about the scale and speed of what's going on right now.
5: Yeah, so this outbreak is being caused by a type of Ebola that's called Bundibugyo. It's been outbreaks with this strain or species, have been rare in the past. In fact, there have only been two previous outbreaks. It was discovered in 2007, and then there was another one in 2012. You know, in many ways, it looks like, I mean, in terms of illness, it looks like the other types of Ebola viruses. This one is thought to have a slightly lower case fatality rate, but we're not talking single digits. We're still talking sort of maybe 50% or so. So still a very serious virus.
3: How do you understand the concern that the WHO is articulating there, saying, again, that they're deeply concerned about the scale and speed of this?
5: Well, first of all, this is already the third largest outbreak on record, and it was only, you know, confirmed to be happening last Friday. So that's enormous. It's in a part of the DRC where, as Dr. Tedros was saying, there's lots of insecurity fighting. It's a very difficult area in which to respond to outbreaks like this. There was a Ebola Zaire outbreak in that part of the country in 2018 that dragged on for 2 years and was eventually the second largest outbreak on record with about 3,500 cases and 2,300 deaths. So, you know, all of the ingredients are there for a very long and protracted outbreak.
3: The WHO has been saying that this likely started a couple of months ago. What do we know about when the outbreak was first detected, and how do you understand that timeline?
5: I heard that this morning as well, and I was a bit surprised because often without Ebola outbreaks, they smolder for, you know, 4 or 5 months or something before they really sort of hit the radar. This one, they seem to feel did start, you know, sometime maybe in March or April, and but it just amplified very quickly because of the circumstances. And for instance, there have been cases in hospitals in cities, which, all, you know, is always a bad combination.

0: So the person that they have talked about as a possible index case was a healthcare worker who became sick on the 24th of April. And this morning at the press conference, there was some reference to somebody who died on April 20th. So that takes it back further. A healthcare worker is unlikely to have been the index case. A healthcare worker is more likely somebody who contracted it from someone who came in for care and wasn't recognized as an Ebola case. And so they weren't taking adequate precautions.
1: I guess there are just questions, and we'll get into this in our next conversation. But given the fact that, as I was saying earlier, Ebola is one of those viruses where you just hear the name of it and people push the alarm bell, there are just questions as to what we know about why it went undetected for weeks. And part of this is about, as you said, the circumstances in which it's unfolding in, right?
0: Right. Well, you know, there's been some reporting. It's not mine, but it's comes from very good sources that the test that was being used in the region was a test that was specific for, in fact, Tedros said this morning's press conference, that the test that was specific was being used in the region was a test designed to detect Ebola Zaire, which is the strain or species of Ebola that most commonly causes outbreaks and was responsible for that outbreak in 2018. That test doesn't detect Bundibugyo. And it seems that when they got negative tests, you know, they weren't quick to sort of push the specimens on to a different lab to see if they could come up with a different answer. Eventually, specimens were sent to the national lab in Kinshasa, and there they did more detailed tests and discovered that it was Bundibugyo.
1: As I said in the introduction, there is no vaccine or treatment for this strain or species, as you're saying, of Ebola?
0: Yeah. So, you know, there have been efforts underway for years to come up with them, but there's no market for this and no incentive for manufacturers, like pharmaceutical manufacturers, to make these vaccines. It's a hugely expensive endeavor, and they would only ever sell vaccines in minute quantities. So it's just not, feasible. Smaller groups, NGO type organizations, have been trying to develop some vaccines, and one group has the rights to a Bundibugyo vaccine that is based on the VSV platform, which was mostly developed. Well, no, the platform itself wasn't developed, but it's the basis of the licensed Ebola Zaire vaccine or VBO that was mostly developed at the National Lab in Winnipeg. So, you know, it's quite conceivable that a vaccine using that same process would also be quite effective, but they don't have any doses of it. And it was said this morning at the press conference that it would take between 6 to 9 months to generate some doses of that. So that's not going to be answer anytime soon. There has been a tiny bit of work in primates that suggests that ERVEBO might actually confer some cross protection, but the numbers of animals tested were so small, it's really not clear whether or not the WHO is going to recommend that the countries try using this licensed vaccine. And of course, the final decision on whether or not to try to take that into the field rests with the countries.
1: The WHO has said that this is a public health emergency of international concern. What are you going to be watching for as this unfolds, as somebody who has covered a lot of these sorts of outbreaks?
0: How quickly, how big it gets. They were talking about modeling this morning that suggests that a worst case scenario is 1,000 cases. But, you know, given that we're already at 600, I think that's almost optimistic. There will be, large numbers of illnesses and deaths. The world will have to respond and help the country to contain them.

0: Responders will become infected, unfortunately. It happens in every outbreak, although, knowledge is very good about how to protect oneself. It still does happen, and we'll be in a situation as the United States is right now, where people who've been infected in the field, nationals of other countries who've been infected in the field, will have to be repatriated from DRC for care. That's always going to be a challenge. Your listeners are probably wondering whether or not it has an impact on their daily lives, and it will not, in all likelihood. But I mean, these outbreaks are horrible and hugely destructive in the settings where they're occurring, and take massive amounts of effort and money to contain. And really, the world would be much better off if there were vaccines for all of these strains, so that they could be deployed quickly when there are outbreaks.
1: Helen, it's good to speak with you as always about this. I really appreciate it. Thank you very much.
0: Thank you.
1: Helen Branswell is an infectious disease correspondent with Stat News. Dr. Joanne Liu is a physician and professor at McGill University School of Population and Global Health. She was the international president of Médecins Sans Frontières, led the international response to the West African Ebola epidemic from 2014 through 2016. She's in our Montreal studio. Knowing what you know, what concerns you the most about this outbreak and how quickly it spread?
2: What concerns me the most is the fact that right now we don't have the global picture of how many cases we are dealing with. We are just starting to contact tracing people, and we will see the number of suspected cases to increase in an accelerating way over the next few days. So until we know where are the different sort of cluster of cases, it's going to be hard to find out how big is the whole epidemic.
1: You were there on the ground in West Africa during the last big outbreak from 2014 through 2016. More than 11,000 people died. It was the largest Ebola outbreak in history. What stands out to you about your experience there? What was that like?
2: My experience in West Africa was very, very, very dramatic, because I think that we did not expect Médecins Sans Frontières, Doctors Without Borders, to be at the center of such a response with the local authorities. We were a key actors, especially in the first few months. And I think what stays with the people who have worked there and myself is how much we are basically dealing with death so many times in the same day, because more than 50% of our patient died. Mm. And I just remember when I was there talking to the staff, and they told me, Joanne, it doesn't make sense. Instead of building Ebola center, we're building morgue for our patients who are dead. And that's not what you want to do when you're a doctor.
1: That's harrowing. I can still hear it in your voice. I mean, you're shaken by what you saw.
2: Well, it's anyone who went through the West African Ebola outbreak, we had vivid memories from it. And this is why, as your guest Ellen Branswell said, we are keeping a close watch, and we want the best response ever in DRC today to prevent what happened in West Africa.
1: What is it going to take to get an outbreak like this under control, especially in a situation where there's no cure or treatment, but you're also dealing with an area where that has been, as I said earlier, racked by conflict, that is very unstable?
2: Yeah, just to be clear, I think why I'm worried is the fact that what I thought was the sort of, what was it, toxic mix of things in West Africa, as some of this in DRC right now in the Ituri province, which is the fact that the epicenter is in the Mangwalu city, which is a mine city. The population is a mobile population. So if we say that the population is mobile, it means the virus is mobile. It was reported, there is violence, there are armed groups. The armed groups are disputing the resources of the mines, but as well are creating so much insecurity. There are internally displaced people. We're talking about hundreds of thousands of people, 1.9 million people waiting for humanitarian aid. it's at the intersection of three countries, like in West Africa. So we're talking here about Democratic Republic of Congo, Uganda, and South Sudan. Mm. And the biggest thing, like we dealt exactly in West Africa in March 2020, is we have a lot of chains of transmission that, that meaning like one person infects another, but at one point, it had been circling so much that those chains of transmission are not related to one to another. So it is as if you're dealing with different outbreaks in different places. So it means that it's circulating massively.
1: How worried then are you about this spreading across borders?
2: Well, there's already cases reported in Kampala, the capital of Uganda. That's one thing. I think that now everybody is on the foot of alert because the Public Health Emergency of International Concern was called. There's much more surveillance and then some border control. There's screening at the border as well. I think there's going to be increased awareness about the fact that if you have been in contact with someone who's infected, you need to self-quarantine. If you have symptoms, you need to go to the hospital to get tested. But regardless, there's still going to be a lot of legwork to get everybody on the same foot. And I think one of the biggest challenge is about funerals, because we know that some of the cases we have right now are related to funerals. The practice in DRC is to wash the body and to touch the body, and the body is infected, and this is why you can as well get the virus. So it's very important that we get dignified and safe funerals, but you need to get the population on board. They need to accept to do that.
1: The federal government here says that there are no immediate plans for a travel ban for the affected countries. Do you believe that's the right response in this moment?
2: I think that what is the right thing to do at this moment is to help as much as we can DRC to tackle this epidemic. Because if we don't want cases to come here, it's by making sure that is under control where it's happening right now.
1: But can you do both of those things? Can you do both of those things? I'll talk about aid in a moment, but is part of that also ensuring that, again, to some people it might seem like an extreme step, but that you ensure that those cases don't have the opportunity to travel here because you put in a travel ban?
2: I think that they're going to do the surveillance and the screening for people who are traveling, and that will do part of the trick. I think that we should discourage people to not go in DRC, as it is already under the Canadian Global Affairs Canada guidance if it's for unnecessary trip in DRC. It's going to be different because we're going to have humanitarian aid worker who's going to go from Canada. The Red Cross is going to go. They have a team leaving in the next few days. So I think this is the reasonable approach.
1: Do you worry about the availability of foreign aid to help those on the ground? We have seen in the United States cuts to USAID was put, as they said, into the wood chipper, essentially destroyed. But also here in Canada, we have seen cuts to foreign aid as well. And so do you worry about the impact of that on the ground?
2: Well, I'm sure that it has weakened somehow the healthcare system to a certain extent, because USAID was basically financing 40% of the international humanitarian aid. It must have impacted DRC, the Democratic Republic of Congo, because it's a country with a protracted crisis for the longest time, and it's been benefiting of some of that aid. So it must have some impact in the field.
1: Just before I let you go, do you think we have learned from crises past? There was a report published on Monday by the Global Preparedness Monitoring Board saying in some ways that we aren't ready for the next pandemic. That's looking back at what happened during COVID, but it comes out at a time when we're thinking about this as well. This isn't a pandemic, but it is a crisis of international concern, says the WHO. Have we learned enough to deal with these sorts of outbreaks?
2: Thank you for the answer. It's so hard to answer. I think that we are much more aware. But I think because what we went through COVID-19, there's really a post-traumatic stress syndrome about it. People don't want to talk about it because they don't want to go to the public health measure that happened back then. And they think by not talking about it, it would not happen. But like I always say, wishful thinking is not a strategy. So we need to prepare, because like the cases of antivirus,

0: virus on a cruise ship, things happen, and we need to be prepared and have the right mindset about it. And it's not by not preparing and by ignoring that it's a possibility that we will have the right mindset to respond. So that's the basic message for me.
1: That we need to be thinking about this. It doesn't. It's not an if, it's a when.
0: Exactly.
1: Yeah. Dr. Liu, your perspective on this in terms of what's happening right now based on what you saw years ago is really important, and I'm glad to have you as part of this conversation. Thank you very much.
0: Thank you.
1: Dr. Joanne Liu is a physician and professor at McGill University School of Population and Global Health, former president as well of Médecins Sans Frontières International. She was in our Montreal studio. You're listening to The Current Review on CBC Radio 1. I'm Matt Galloway. Last week on the program, we were speaking about how boys are falling behind in Canadian schools. There is new research out of Quebec that shows that this can start as early as kindergarten and that the impacts can follow those young boys and young men into adulthood. We spoke with Jessica Sabatini, who is a mom of a 6-year-old boy named Enzo.
2: School is a lot of having a pencil in your hand and a paper in front of you at your desk and doing a worksheet. And that can be really challenging because he's a 6-year-old boy with energy. I'm concerned for him, and I'm concerned for all the other boys, that they're being told they don't fit. They're being told that this is the box, and if they would like to be successful, this is the box they have to fit in.
1: One of the things that came out of this conversation is that this is not just a Quebec story, it's a national story, particularly about how schools and the design of classrooms are leaving boys behind, many experts believe. We heard from a lot of you after this segment, and Karen Marley, senior producer of The Current, is here to read through some of your mail. Karen's with me in studio. Good morning.
3: Good morning, Matt. So this first letter is from Max Goodrich. He writes, "Our school system wasn't built for how boys learn. I experienced this firsthand. My teachers told me I was stupid and wouldn't amount to anything. I struggled with homework, performed poorly, and dropped out in grade 10. Even though teachers told me I was stupid, my mom was at home telling me that she understood the education system, she saw my intelligence, and she reinforced that I could do anything in my life. I went on to build a successful entrepreneurial career when I finally understood that I learn by doing, everything shifted."
1: This next letter is from Diane Worthington, who writes, "The most revealing issue now, in my opinion, is that there are very few male teachers in the elementary system. There are no role models for the boys. Female teachers, like me, do not understand, generally, the boys in their classroom and therefore do not serve their needs as easily. You spoke of the lack of boys going into post-secondary education, and I wonder how many who do go enter the education system to become a teacher."
3: Paul Foote in Duncan, BC shares this idea. "As a teacher in kindergarten to grade 5 for 35 years, I found that having students sit on Pilates balls at their desks provided all the wiggles they needed to self-regulate. The balls can be anchored in a donut made of sand in a stocking so they don't roll around."
1: That's a good idea. Lynn Garrett in Montreal writes, "As a mother of 2 boys, I must say that it has been a very challenging experience in the last 11 years and counting. My number one issue with the present situation here in Quebec is the lack of certified teachers and trained support staff for the students. I had to pull my older son out of regular classes to a virtual learning environment for grades 10 and 11 to ensure he was successful. I've had to fight tooth and nail for proper services and adequate support. I'm thankful to only have 1 son left in high school."
3: So this next one is from Bonnie Reese in Delhi, Ontario. "We sent our 2 children, a boy and a girl, to the local Montessori school. While the classroom does have desks, most of the time the kids are working elsewhere in the classroom. The kids work independently and at their own pace and in their own space. Both of our kids learn in very different ways. Montessori allows for the different ways that children learn."
1: Athena Gazos-Hunter writes, "Societal values need to shift dramatically, particularly our definition of success. Too often, success is narrowly framed around obtaining a university education, and that limited view is at the root of many of our education and economic challenges. Children reflect the values of the society around them. We need to place far greater respect and priority on the skilled trades in Canada instead of stigmatizing them."
3: So this last letter that we have time for today is from Casey Callahan in Ottawa. "Raising 2 sons, I've always felt that lots of physical breaks should be built into the school day. I got the idea when I was a primary school student myself and watched boys continually get in trouble due to their need to dispel energy. Of course, they felt like failures."
1: Just some of the letters we received on this subject. Karen, thank you very much.
3: You're welcome.
1: Karen Marley is a senior producer here at The Current. If there's anything you hear on the program that you want to comment on, do get in touch.

0: You can email us, thecurrent@cbc.ca. As we were saying, the struggles that boys and young men are facing today extend well beyond the classroom and can move into what is known as the manosphere.
1: Life for a man is harder than life for a woman. We need to have a lot of to be an important man. To be a woman, you need makeup. If you're truly beautiful,
2: they could stay at home, they could find a man to rescue them. We don't get that.
3: I saw this one and I had to pull it up. I lost my software engineering job in May and have taken up welding. That's right, boys. The women are starting to take up the trades that won't hire you.
0: On social media and YouTube, young men get a lot of advice about what it means to be a man these days and the role they should be playing in society and why the situation that they may find themselves in isn't fair. The loudest, most misogynistic voices in that ecosystem will often blame women. And while that blame may be misplaced, Scott Galloway says it is a mistake to ignore what is going on. Scott Galloway is a business professor, an entrepreneur, and host of several popular podcasts, and he believes that boys and young men are in a crisis. That subject is the focus of his latest book. It's called Notes on Being a Man. Scott Galloway and I spoke in December. Here are highlights from that conversation. What do you make of what you've just heard? I mean, those are voices telling guys how to be men.
4: It rattles me because I don't think what the voices you played at the beginning of the show, I don't think that there's any advice that could be more damaging to young men. One of the criticisms over the weekend that really hurt me and upset me was that I'm yet another pipeline to the red pill movement. And I like to think of myself as an off-ramp. First off, the notion somehow that women's ascent has had anything to do with the struggles of young men is just not true. And I mentor a lot of young men, and I know when I can't save them and they've come off the tracks is when they start blaming immigrants for their economic problems or women for their romantic problems. I mean, there's just no denying young men are struggling, but to just skip to the reasons, it's some of it's biological. Literally, their prefrontal cortex is 18 months behind. Much of it is economic. All young people have seen their wages decline as a percentage of GDP over the last 40 years. Some of it is educational. There is an education bias against boys, twice as likely to be suspended for the exact same behavior, five times as likely if you're a black boy. 70 to 80% of primary school teachers are women. And also, men of my generation are not stepping up and recognizing the incredible unearned advantage we garnered and taking that responsibility seriously to help young men who don't have the same wind in their sails. So I find that rhetoric really dangerous, does not solve or address the problem, and wants to take society and women and non-whites back to the 50s. The advice of these individuals you reference could not be any more damaging to young people.
0: Why did you want to get into this? I mean, you're, as I said, very successful. You have all these podcasts. You could apply your megaphone to any number of issues. And yet for the last, anybody who listens to this podcast knows, for the last couple of years, this has been a huge issue for you. What was it that got you thinking specifically about this, that you could make a difference?
4: The moment was 2021. A young man named Alex Kearns, 19-year-old sophomore at the University of Oklahoma, got some errant messages from this stock trading platform, Robinhood, saying he was down $600,000, furiously emailed the company, didn't hear back, and in the morning took his own life. And I reach out to the family, and I've focused on how big tech is really hurting young people, sequestering them from the rest of their relationships. And I started going down a rabbit hole of young adult mental health and found things like if you go into a morgue and there's five people who died by suicide, four men. And just the more I looked at the data, you know, we have a homeless and an opiate problem, but more accurately, we have a male opiate and homeless problem. Three times as likely to be homeless or addicted, 12 times as likely to be incarcerated. And started talking about it 5 years ago, got a lot of blowback, was grouped into the individuals, which is the last group I would want to be grouped into of the people you played at the beginning of the show, and started talking about it. Also, just on a very basic level, Matt, I relate to these young men. I didn't have a lot of economic and romantic opportunities when I was a young man, and dare by the grace of God go I, had it not been for big government lifting me up, I don't think I would have had the blessings I have now, and I see a lot of ladders being pulled up behind me, which I find very troubling.
0: Where do you start the conversation with the young men that you mentor about what it means to be a good man?
4: I have a process. The first thing I do is I say your advantage is time. When my friends ask me to mentor their kids, it's usually they're trying to decide between going to work for Google or JP Morgan. And I say, you should be mentoring me. I don't take those kids. I take kids who are maybe dropped out of high school and are

0: society. You start learning how to operate in capitalism, and you need to make some money. And then the third thing we're going to do is we're going to put ourselves in the company of strangers, you know, working on a nonprofit, a sports league, a religious institution. And then after we're there for a month, we're going to make what I call the approach. We're going to express friendship. Do you want to grab a game this weekend? Or romantic interest. Do you want to grab a cup of coffee? And then the key and the objective and the goal is no. And that is, if they say no, you're going to call me the next day. I'm going to ask you, are you okay? You're going to say yes. I'm going to say, are they okay? And they're going to say yes. And we're going to realize that every great yes in life comes from a series of no's. And you need to build those calluses and start getting to know.
1: One of the things that you do is you boil, and you've hinted at this, but you boil what masculinity can be about down to being a provider, being a protector, and being a procreator. And the criticism that has come back to you, and you I'm sure you've read this, is maybe one of the phrases that somebody uses, that it reduces it down to caveman status in some ways. What, when you hear that, you get a smile on your face. How do you respond?
0: I think there's some veracity or validity to that criticism. I think the criticism that hit me hard and hurt, which means there's some truth in it, is, Scott, capitalism has worked for you. Making money and finding friends and romantic partners has worked for you, but it can't be the sole purpose or mission. A lot of men need to work on themselves, and a lot of men aren't going to achieve those things. I think that's a valid criticism. I don't know if it's caveman. I would argue it's more capitalist. I just think men are going to be evaluated in our society based on their economic viability. I'd like to think we live in a world where character and kindness and service count more. They don't. That's not to say it's also not masculine to occasionally get out of the way and be more supportive of your partner. When I first moved to New York, my partner was working at Goldman. I was a professor. I tried, you know, to step up and provide more what I'll call emotional labor. But I think a young man should start out with the basic notion that he needs to be economically viable for a lot of reasons. Two, that prosperity immediately should default to protector. And this is where I think a lot of our male role models right now fall down. The people will always, or men will always, look up to the world's richest man and the president of the United States because they won capitalism, the most powerful person in the world. And I feel where they really fail the masculinity test is they don't translate their prosperity and blessings into protection. They punch down. They conflate masculinity with coarseness and cruelty. I think a man's default operating system should be protection. Women should want to cross the street because there are men on the other side of the street. They should feel safe on the subway because there are men there. If people, it's not just physical, if people are being critical of someone behind someone's back, your default operating system should be to protect that person. You may not think corporations need third bathrooms or that a 6'5 transgender woman should be able to compete at a women's NC2A meet. But if you see a community being demonized, your default mechanism as a man, your default operating system should be one to protection. And then procreation. I think young men's desire for romantic and sexual relationships is healthy. And for the most part, it turns them into better men. They smell better. They shower. They dress better. They work out. They have a plan. You need to develop persistence. You need to be interesting, more well-read. I think the desire to have relationships and sex, quite frankly, if channeled in the right way, makes men better men. While there's overlap with great feminine qualities, I think a decent, you know, as I've been thinking about it, I'm kind of in some way saying a lot of these attributes just make you more human, be a better human. But I think a lot of young men relate to the notion of masculinity when it's framed in an aspirational framework.
1: 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His latest book is Notes on Being a Man. 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
2: What makes Quebec dance and sing? 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And savor some classics from the past. 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After the news.

0: From CBC News, The World This Hour, I'm Gavin Day. After weeks of tough talk over pipeline politics, BC Premier David Eby and Prime Minister Mark Carney held crucial talks Wednesday in Vancouver. Marina von Stackelberg has the details.
1: On a day like today, in a province like this, in this setting, you can't help but be optimistic and positive. And
2: Mark Carney and BC Premier David Eby, with Vancouver's harbour and mountains behind them, as the Prime Minister tries to put a sunnier perspective ahead of them. The pair met for the first time since Carney signed another deal with Alberta, setting out the timeline to build an oil pipeline straight through Eby's province.
3: An important part of friendship is telling each other the truth.
2: Eby says the truth for BC is that Canada's big development projects must still protect the environment. That includes keeping the ban on oil tanker traffic along BC's north coast. Carney has promised no pipeline will go ahead without respecting the government's constitutional obligation to consult Indigenous peoples. Marina von Stackelberg, CBC News, Ottawa.
0: The U.S. Justice Department has indicted former Cuban leader Raul Castro for murder. The charges date back to 1996, when Castro allegedly ordered Cuban forces to shoot down U.S. civilian planes, killing four people. Chris Reyes reports.
4: If you kill Americans, we will pursue you, no matter who you are.
5: U.S. Acting Attorney General Todd Blanche says Raul Castro, Cuba's defense minister in 1996, gave the order to shoot down the unarmed civilian aircraft carrying U.S. nationals. The men were on a humanitarian mission called Brothers to the Rescue, patrolling waters for stranded Cuban rafters fleeing their country. The Cuban government has long argued that the flight was in Cuban airspace. A UN investigation later found it happened in international airspace.
4: Nations and their leaders cannot be permitted to target Americans and not face accountability.
5: The U.S. has blocked President Cuba's Trump access to Venezuelan oil in recent months following the capture of fallen Venezuelan leader Nicolas Maduro.
6: See, it's a failing nation, but we're there to help.
5: President Donald Trump called the indictment an important moment, but not an escalation of tensions. Chris Reyes, CBC News, New York.
0: The FIFA Men's World Cup is less than a month away, and according to a new report, hosting 13 games could cost Canadian taxpayers more than $1 billion. Now, questions are growing about whether the payoff for the tourism industry will match the price tag. She and Desjardins reports.
7: From Dex to Bellman, assistance at the front desk, please.
8: Hotel X in downtown Toronto has been preparing for the World Cup for years. Smack dab beside the field, management anticipated a much bigger rush. Less than a month out.
9: No nights are sold out yet, and I don't think that demand has been there yet.
8: In Vancouver, Canada's other host city, Jackie McMullen, the general manager of Times Square Suites, says they still have plenty of availability, too.
10: We're waiting. We've got a few rooms left. We'll just see how that goes.
8: The parliamentary budget officer estimates Canadian taxpayers are shelling out more than $1 billion to host, costing all levels of government about $82 million per game. But Kelly Jackson with the tourism group at Destination Toronto agrees it will pay off.
10: There's such an opportunity for us to inspire future travel to the city.
8: And says the experience of being at the center of one of the world's biggest sporting events is a win on its own. Shia Desjardins, CBC News, Toronto.
0: Hockey history in Ottawa.
11: Victoire! Victoire! Montreal has won their first Walter Cup!
0: That sound from TSN, not just a first Walter Cup for the Montreal Victoire, but for any Canadian team. The Victoire beat the Ottawa Charge 4-0 in Game 4 of their best-of-five series. They win the series and the championship, 3-1. The league has announced 4 expansion teams, meaning there will be 12 on the ice next season. And that is The World This Hour. For CBC News, I'm Gavin Day.
12: The weather forcast for the Barrie area this evening, clearing overnight with a low 2 degrees, and Environment Canada has issued a yellow advisory for frost for the area overnight. For Thursday, sunny, a high 14. For Peterborough and the Kawartha Lakes this evening, it will be clear with Environment Canada issuing a yellow advisory for frost overnight, this evening's low reaching 2. For Thursday, it will be sunny, a high 16.
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14: Salut et bienvenue à C'est Formidable. Je m'appelle Florence K et je suis très heureuse d'être en votre compagnie pour la prochaine heure. This is your Francophone Hour of the Week on CBC Music and CBC Radio. It's our first long weekend of the season, and I've got the tunes for car rides, barbecues, and good times. Kicking things off, what if we could go back in time? Or in French, Si on revenait en arrière, by Freds.

That was almost like a campfire ending. I like that. That was Fred's with Si on revenait en arrière, or What if we could go back in time? It's a nostalgic track where he leans into that feeling of wanting to return to simpler days. You're listening to C'est formidable on CBC Music and CBC Radio avec moi, Florence K. Coming up, a song about forgetting love. But first, Naomi has long been fascinated by the idea of the multiverse. And that's why Univers, or Universe, was one of the very first songs she ever wrote. But for a long time, she didn't have the right creative circle to bring it to life. That changed when she signed up for a songwriting camp, something she now recommends to everyone. That's where she met French producer Elior Chaudagne. The two instantly clicked, and on their very first day working together, she shared the core idea of her song Univers, and within just a few hours, they turned it into this bright pop track. The song imagines the lovers finding each other across every possible universe with lyrics like, "Your light lights up my sky, I'm by your side in another life." Yeah.

Comment t'oublier, or How to Forget You by Rick Pagano. It touches on how difficult it is to turn the page after a love that really stayed with you. This is the first long weekend of the summer. Yes, it's still May, but I like to call it summer anyway. And you're listening to C'est Formidable, and I'm Florence Scott. Coming up, we'll take a U-turn with Minou. But first, Ima's new album is called Je Reprends Tout, or I Reclaim Everything. It's her first release in nearly a decade. She says the song Les Feux dans ma tête, or The Fires in My Head, was inspired by women. In it, she talks about honoring herself, giving yourself permission to be imperfect, without being held back by what others might think or say. Ima says that when you embrace all your colors, you kind of give others permission to do the same. This is Les Feux dans ma tête.

That was a musically deconstructed ending for Demi-Tour or U-Turn by Minou. I love that Dominique Plante chose Minou as his stage name, because in French, it's like saying kitty cat. It's playful, a little tender, and fun fact, it's actually the name of one of my mom's three cats. Vous écoutez C'est Formidable sur CBC Music et CBC Radio. Je m'appelle Florence K. Et avec vous, je célèbre ce premier long week-end de l'été. Car oui, pour moi, c'est déjà l'été. Coming up, Quebec artist Marilyn Léonard with her gig of a lifetime. But first, sometimes a song carries way more than just a melody. It carries a whole life chapter. Vincent Roberge, a.k.a. Les Louanges, is back with a new album called Alouette, or Lark. He released it after he spent 3 years as a caregiver for his girlfriend's father, who was living with dementia. He says that this experience changed everything. It shifted his perspective, his sense of self, and even the way he writes. It gave him a new kind of sensitivity and a kind of calm. He says that after going through something that intense, nothing else really scares you anymore. Maybe that's why in his song, Correct, Les Louanges sings, If you're okay, I'm okay.

That was Bateau, Vidange, or Boats, Life of an Angel by up-and-coming artist Marilyn Léonard. This winter, she lived something pretty magical. She opened for Cœur de Pirate at the legendary Olympia in Paris. Picture this, just her, alone on stage, in front of that iconic red velvet curtain, performing six songs with only her guitar. I cannot even imagine how nervous she must have been. They were songs that nobody had ever heard before. But both critics and the crowd were all left wanting more. You're listening to C'est Formidable on CBC Music and CBC Radio. I'm Florence K. Coming up, we'll head north, up to Abitibi for a song from Catherine Van Doesburg. But first, just like professional athletes, musicians often start young. You grow into your instrument as you grow into yourself. And at some point, your passion becomes your job. That can be a gift. But also a bit of a trap, because it's easy to get completely swallowed up by it. Your friends are musicians, and your life revolves around shows, studios, tours, and simply work. So finding balance becomes essential. It's important to keep space for other passions. That's something Maud Audet holds onto. She paints, she knits, she forages in the forest. She says the older she gets, the more she falls in love with nature, the more joy she finds in simply recognizing fiddleheads, chanterelles, and wild garlic. And it's in those quiet, grounding moments that she finds light. Here is Que ta lumière, or May Your Light, by Maud Audet.

Bonjour, ici Catherine Van Osburg. Vous écoutez l'émission C'est formidable, animée par Florence K sur les ondes de CBC Radio et CBC Music. 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

That was Minuit et Moi, or Midnight and I, by Catherine Van Doesburg. She comes from Abitibi, which is about 7 hours north of Montreal. It's a vast forestry territory known for its endless boreal forests, its mining towns, and lakes that stretch as far as the eye can see. Vous écoutez C'est Formidable sur CBC Music et CBC Radio avec moi, Florence K. Happy long weekend to you. Corias is a veteran on the Quebec rap scene with a real knack for bringing up new voices in hip-hop. A couple of years ago, he teamed up with Fouki, who actually grew up listening to his music. And now he's doing it again with 22-year-old Saint Prince. In their song, Détour, they dive into the story of two people tied by a shared past, full of memories and wounds. They're caught between wanting to try again and wanting to finally move on. And the lyrics go, tu repenses à moi et je repense à toi, on repense à nous. Dis-moi, est-ce que ça vaut vraiment le détour? You think about me and I think about you. We think about us. Tell me, is this detour really worth it?

That was Je Retourne à la Maison or I'm Coming Back Home by Megan Oak and Laurence Castera. It's about feeling good at home, but even more, feeling good within yourself. Vous écoutez C'est Formidable sur CBC Music et CBC Radio avec moi, Laurence K. Stromae is a Belgian artist who blends pop, hip-hop, and electronic sounds. But what really sets him apart is how emotional and sharp his storytelling is. When his song Papa Outé came out, it was an instant hit. It's got this catchy, almost danceable electro house groove with African rhythms, but then you realize the lyrics are actually about growing up without a father, and it's quite a contrast. And for Stromae, it's very real. He lost his father during the Rwandan genocide in 1994. But his father had already been mostly absent. Stromae says he only saw him about 20 times in his life. And here he is with Papa Outé, or Daddy, Where Are You?

That's a great song for just chilling, especially chilling out without your phone. That was Faut qu'on se parle, or We Need to Talk by Le Panda and Clay Scott. And it's all about our relationship with our phones. And that moment when you realize maybe we've been texting a bit too much. Because at the end of the day, to actually talk to each other and to be face to face is still

0: That was Ça sert à rien, or It's Pointless by Heika. And that's what ends our show today. C'est formidable is your weekly hour of francophone music on CBC Music and CBC Radio. I'm Florence K. Et j'adore partager avec vous mes choix en musique francophone. Un immense merci à ma merveilleuse équipe, producer Pete Morey, senior producer Sonia Arab, and executive producer Mark MacArthur. Merci d'avoir été avec nous et à la semaine prochaine. Thank you for being with us, and I'll see you next week.
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5: We'll talk to a resident of the community in Congo that's at the heart of the ongoing Ebola outbreak. He tells us about the fear people in Bunia are feeling and what he and his own family are doing to stay safe.
6: From CBC News, The World This Hour, I'm Gavin Day. Hockey history in Ottawa. Not just a first Walter Cup for the Montreal Victoires, but for any Canadian team. The Victoires beat the Ottawa Charge 4-0 in game 4 of their best of 5 series. They win the series and the championship 3-1. The CBC's Sarah Levitt was there and has more.
7: So the Montreal Victoires victorious in Ottawa, the first Canadian team to take home the Walter Cup.

0: in the PWHL's third season and the woman to get the party started on the ice, Abby Rock.
1: I think it feels amazing. Obviously, Canada and hockey are best friends, and to bring it back to Canada and be on this Montreal team, I mean, the city of Montreal just loves their hockey, and to be able to win it for them is really special.
0: And so with that, the Montreal Victoire takes home the Walter Cup. And you know, this is a testament to the league itself. The third season, more successful than ever. They had, they reached more than a million fans in the seats this season. And of course, the league also expanding to four other markets next season. Really a success story showing that women's professional hockey is a hot commodity. Sarah Levitt, CBC News, Ottawa.
2: The federal budget watchdog says Canada will spend just over $1 billion to host the FIFA World Cup men's tournament games. That includes money spent by all levels of government. Ottawa is on the hook for $473 million. The parliamentary budget officer says that's in line with spending by previous World Cup host countries. 13 matches will be held in Toronto and Vancouver. CBC's The Fifth Estate has learned the home of the newly elected president of Cricket Canada was the target of a shooting in Surrey, BC. Police say the house was occupied, but no one was injured, and the investigation is in early stages, but the shooting is believed to be extortion-related. A recent Fifth Estate investigation found allegations of mismanagement and influence of organized crime at Cricket Canada. Some of those allegations were connected to the new president, Arvinder Khosa. There is diplomatic backlash against Israel's Itamar Ben-Gvir. It's over a video posted by the far-right politician where he taunts a group of handcuffed activists. Several countries, including Canada, are condemning his actions. Karen McIntosh is in Jerusalem with more.
3: Free Palestine!
4: In the video, a pro-Palestinian activist's head is pushed down while Israel's National Security Minister, Itamar Ben-Gvir, is seen mocking her and others. All detained in international waters after Israeli forces blocked a flotilla of ships trying to reach Gaza. Flotilla organizers say 12 of the detainees are Canadian.
5: I have directed my officials to summon the Israeli ambassador regarding the mistreatment of civilians aboard.
4: Canadian Foreign Affairs Minister Anita Anand denouncing the post.
5: What we've seen, including the video shared by Itamar Ben-Gvir, is deeply troubling and absolutely unacceptable.
4: In a post, Prime Minister Mark Carney called the treatment abominable. Israeli Prime Minister Benjamin Netanyahu also denounced it while accusing the protesters of supporting Hamas terrorism, saying he's given instructions to have the activists deported as soon as possible. Cameron McIntosh, CBC News, Jerusalem.
2: An Air France flight bound for Detroit was diverted to Montreal. The flight originated in Paris. A U.S. Customs and Border Patrol spokesperson says the airline boarded a passenger from the Democratic Republic of Congo in error. The U.S. currently is only allowing passengers from that country to land in Washington, D.C. due to the ongoing Ebola outbreak. And state police in New Mexico say three people are dead and over a dozen first responders taken to hospital after coming in contact with an unidentified substance. It happened at a rural house at a community east of Albuquerque. They say an unidentified narcotic is believed to have been the cause. And that is the World This Hour. For CBC News, I'm Gavin Day.
6: The weather forcast for the Barrie area this evening, clearing overnight with a low 2 degrees, and Environment Canada has issued a yellow advisory for frost for the area overnight. For Thursday, sunny, a high 14. For Peterborough and the Kawartha Lakes this evening, it will be clear with Environment Canada issuing a yellow advisory for frost overnight. This evening's low reaching 2. For Thursday, it will be sunny, a high 16.
7: Hello, I'm Neil Kirksall.
8: Good evening, I'm Chris Howden. This is As It Happens, the Midnight Edition. Tonight.
7: Charged up about the charges, the United States indicts former Cuban President Raul Castro to the delight of a former Miami prosecutor who worked on the case more than 20 years ago.
8: A sinking feeling. Canada's foreign affairs minister has summoned Israel's ambassador over the treatment of Canadian citizens aboard a Gaza-bound flotilla, which our guest has been watching with growing alarm.
7: Compassion Project, a man living in the city that is the epicenter of Congo's deadly Ebola outbreak, says people there are experiencing both fear and shame, and he's asking the world to treat them with a bit more empathy.
8: Next door dash, a couple in Saskatchewan get up for an early morning shift to discover their neighbor's house is on fire and scramble to rescue the eight people sleeping inside.
7: Taking a flyer, last year someone stole a statue of Amelia Earhart from Harbor Grace, Newfoundland and Labrador. But today's news really sticks the landing.
8: And a farewell to arms. We know T-Rex had ridiculous little forelimbs, and new research suggests that's because its noggin expanded enough to do all the killing. As it happens, the Wednesday edition, radio that guesses it was heads you win, arms you lose.

0: It took 30 years, but the United States has indicted former Cuban President Raul Castro on charges of murder and conspiracy. Today, the U.S. Justice Department announced criminal charges related to a 1996 incident in which Cuban fighter jets shot down two small planes operated by Brothers to the Rescue, a Cuban exile group based in Miami. All four people on board, including three U.S. citizens, were killed. Raul Castro was Cuba's defense minister at the time. Today, Cuban President Miguel Díaz-Canel condemned the charges and accused the U.S. of lying. Mr. Castro is 94 years old. At a press conference today, a reporter asked acting U.S. Attorney General Todd Blanche whether he will actually end up in a U.S. courtroom.
1: We indict men outside of this country all the time, and there's all kinds of different ways that we get them here. The reason why we indict somebody is because we want them here to face justice in front of a jury of their peers. So how we go about doing that obviously depends on the circumstances in the case, and I'm not going to go beyond that, but we expect, we didn't indict, this isn't a show indictment. This is an indictment because we expect that there was a warrant issued for his arrest. So we expect that he will show up here by his own will or by another way.
0: Acting U.S. Attorney General Todd Blanche speaking with reporters today. Guy Lewis is a former U.S. attorney who worked on this case in the early 2000s. We reached him shortly after he attended today's press conference in Miami, Florida.
2: Guy Lewis, do you think Raul Castro will ever face a U.S. judge or jury?
3: Boy, that is the question of the day. So will he be either extradited or arrested? Or 82nd Airborne a la Maduro or Noriega? I say it's very possible. Look, he's 94 years old. Clearly, the director of the CIA went down last week, apparently, and probably read him the riot act, not him, but people with whom he met, and gave him some tough options. So we'll see. But certainly the attorney general today made it clear that he was going to come to the U.S. one way or the other.
2: You know some of the federal prosecutors who are working on this case and have been working on this case. What are they telling you about how they're feeling now that there's this indictment?
3: So the U.S. attorney has made it very clear he's very, very pleased that the office was able to bring these charges and to bring them now. I'm, of course, very pleased as well because, look, we started this actually years and years ago. I was the U.S. attorney when the shoot down actually occurred, and we first charged some defendants. We didn't get an opportunity to charge Raul Castro, and I'm glad they finally got him now.
2: It has taken decades. You wrote a memo just 10 years ago that laid out a possible case against Castro himself. That, as we understand it, recently made its way to U.S. Secretary of State Marco Rubio's desk. If the case was there, if the evidence was there, and it has been all this time, why is this happening now? Why did it take so long?
3: The FBI made it clear when they spoke today about the case that they had continually been investigating. Now, they didn't go into detail specifically about the new leads or the new information, but certainly they made clear, and I believe this to be the case, that no one ever gave up on the case. No one ever sort of decided, oh, it's not a case, we can't bring it. And indeed, when we tried the case back in the mid-90s, we had charged one defendant, the lead spy that was here in South Florida, with conspiracy

0: to commit these very same murders. So they're clearly relying on a great deal of that evidence, and maybe they've got a little new evidence that they're going to present as well.
1: The Justice Department, to let our listeners know, characterizes the 1996 incident as an attack on a civilian humanitarian mission. Family members of those who died in 1996, one of them telling the Associated Press that these charges were quote, long overdue, that her father wanted to bring freedom to his Cuban homeland. As you also know, though, the Cuban government sees this very differently. The current president condemning this indictment, saying that this is political action without legal any legal basis, and that Cuba acted in legitimate self-defense within its territorial waters after repeated and dangerous violations of its airspace by notorious terrorists, unquote. The government at the time believed Brothers to the Rescue, they would characterize them as a terrorist organization at that time. And others point out the context that there was a long history of Cuban sovereignty being violated. So what would you say to those who raise those questions about the framing of what happened that day?
0: Well, in terms of BTTR, the Brothers to the Rescue, being terrorist, it's an argument without evidence. And indeed, these were two unarmed small Cessnas that were flying over, and they clearly weren't in Cuban airspace. Previously, there had been trips where they had dropped some leaflets saying free Cuba, that kind of thing. Even if putting aside arguments either way, I don't think anybody, any reasonably minded person would say, well, somebody stands up and passes out leaflets, we don't like it, but okay, they're subject to being executed on the spot. And that's really what their argument, that the argument that they're making. And so they've made that argument again back in the trial. The jury that had heard this evidence and the evidence that you've suggested, they rejected it. A jury, and by the way, the jury here in South Florida, when they heard that case, contrary to kind of what everybody believes, not one Cuban American sat on that jury that convicted the spies that we caught and the defendants that we prosecuted. So I think, look, the argument will be made, it'll always be made, but there's just no substance to it.
1: A number of analysts have told our CBC News colleagues that they see this as a, quote, symbolic move. One of those analysts, Alejandro Magos at the University of Toronto, says, quote, they cannot bring Fidel Castro back from the grave, but they can put in a courtroom his brother as a final victory, a victory that has proven very, very elusive for the USA, unquote. In terms of the timing, whatever your reasons or your colleagues' reasons were for investigating this, with this administration, this particular timing that we're talking about, is this about trying to score political points?
0: I really don't. Look, there's always political consequences to any decision, any act, anything that we did as prosecutors. And people would subscribe certain motives or reasons for doing what we do. But in truth, you, at the end of the day, on this case, you had four individuals, three U.S. citizens, who were shot out of the sky and without warning. They were unarmed planes. They were in U.S. airspace. And again, you can characterize it. They can characterize it however they want. I think it's clearly murder. And I think whether it's now, whether it was 30 years ago, it was a righteous case then. It's a righteous case now.
1: One of the other concerns being raised as well is given what we've seen from this particular administration, that this could be setting a stage for action, military action, potentially, against Cuba. You know, there have been signals from this administration. The current Cuban president is signaling that as well. Is that something you're concerned about?
0: Well, I certainly think it's a reasonable possibility, given, you know, the state of the world right now and everything that we see and hear. I think there's a pretty good shot that if I was Raul's lawyer, I'd be worried about it. I'd be really worried about it.
1: Guy Lewis, I'm glad we could speak. Thanks for your time.
0: All right. Thank you. You guys have a good day.
2: Guy Lewis is a former U.S. attorney for the Southern District of Florida. We reached him in Miami.

0: Health officials in Congo are still racing to contain an Ebola outbreak. But so far, it seems like the virus is winning. The first known death happened in Bunia. Today, Doctors Without Borders said that hospitals and clinics there are full of suspected cases, and they're running out of space to treat patients. 139 people have died. An experimental vaccine is being rushed to Congo, but it may not be effective against the rare strain that is spreading there. Bagamba Arali lives in Bunia. That's where we reached him.
1: Bagamba, how would you describe what life is like there in Bunia right now?
2: For the general public, it could be said in two words: fear and anxiety, because there is a lot of fear unknown. Nobody knows whether they are safe. Nobody is 100% sure if they did not get in touch with someone who is sick now, because you know that here, when there is a funeral, we all get together in large numbers and we shake hands. So that's put everyone has a fear, not knowing what has happened to all the people they've greeted maybe over the past 2 weeks.
1: Do you feel fear and anxiety as well?
2: Yes, I do. I am like anyone else in this town. We've gone to funerals, although it might have not been from that from Ebola, but we're not sure because we greeted people. We sat together with people. And also, I have a fear also for my daughter, who is a medical doctor.
1: What is she telling you about the conditions in medical facilities dealing with this?
2: She's working for a small hospital, so they have not seen many cases. But the problem is always, who did I touch over the last 2 weeks? You know, trying to recall and trying to remember. So they're... You can see that the medical staff are all living in the same anxiety as the general population.
1: We've been reading and hearing from NGOs that other hospitals, other facilities are overwhelmed. There aren't enough supplies. I know you've been trying to spread the word as well in Bunia. What are you telling people?
2: Yeah, we are telling people not to shake hands anymore, to watch out for signs that the health officers are telling them about, which is strong headache, fever, some gastrointestinal problems, cough, and something that looks like flu. And also try to remember, if someone you've been in touch with is sick, please go to the hospital to get yourself tested.
1: Are people heeding that advice?
2: A lot of people are afraid because they are not 100% sure if they have Ebola, so they are afraid, in fact, being taken to the setup. They think, maybe I'm going to catch it over there. But it is still early days. But a lot of hospitals are calling now government officers so that people can be taken to the setup, prepared for that, and they can be tested. So I think today there was that frenzy. People, you know, hospitals calling to the major hospital so that people can be taken to places that are prepared for people with Ebola and also to get them tested.
1: This is not the first outbreak, of course, the world has seen, but I wonder what you make of the fact that we find ourselves here again, that this is the situation people are dealing with now.
2: One of the things that took us by surprise that the symptoms are different from the Ebola that we are used to. Mm-hmm. We've seen a Zaire strain before, and we have never seen a Bundibugyo before. So for a number of weeks, it was taken for some people with a very low level of education thought maybe they've been poisoned. Mm. In Mongwalu, where it first started, people thought there was some kind of curse. So all these things, so it took a lot of time for the health officials just to understand there was something serious going on.
1: We know, as our listeners heard, there are attempts to rush an experimental vaccine there to folks there, but it may not work on this particular strain. How do you prepare for what the next weeks and months might be like?
2: It's just the waiting game. It's the waiting game because, as you say, we have not even heard about this vaccine so much, because I know a lot of people will try to get it. So we don't know how they are dealing with it because, I've never heard any sector where it's being offered. So it's a waiting game. Just we're saying the next 3 weeks ahead will be fundamental We know a lot more people are going to die. It will get worse before it gets better because a lot of contacts have happened. And now health officers are tracking those people down to try to find them out and to try to take them tested so they can be removed from the list or kept in the treatment center. So it's just a waiting game. So whoever survives within 3 weeks will say, okay, maybe I'm going to make it. So that's the way, just the waiting game.
1: How do you feel, Arali, about the world watching and learning about Bunia for this reason?
2: We feel somehow a bit guilty and ashamed too. Guilty that something that started in our town, in our region, could put the world, the entire world, in risk. We also feel ashamed that we are kind of stigmatized for something. We don't know how it came out. It's just we happen to live in a region where, so that this Ebola comes out time to time. So there is a sense of sadness, shame, and the fear. And so we feel really stigmatized a little bit. Yeah.
1: What would help people deal with that or change that, do you think, in this moment? Because it's not your fault. It's not their fault.
2: More of international sympathy and maybe even the way maybe international news outlet cover those stories. So they can cover these stories just as if they are talking about the object, or they can cover those stories with the compassion. Yeah. So what we need now is just compassion and encouragement rather than just presenting the news in the way that stigmatizes the area.
1: Bagamba, I'm very glad we could speak. Please take care.
2: Thank you very much for calling.
0: Bagamba Arali lives in Bunia, Congo. That's where we reached him.

0: 94 years ago today, Amelia Earhart touched down in the town of Harbor Grace, Newfoundland and Labrador, where she was greeted with tomato juice and a thermos of soup before she took off again and became the first woman to fly solo over the Atlantic. Now the town is welcoming her back. Last year, the bronze statue of Ms. Earhart, commemorating her historic connection to the community, was stolen. Today, people gathered to witness the unveiling of the repaired statue and to remember Ms. Earhart's legacy. Christina Hearn is a town councillor and the co-chair of today's event. We reached her in Harbor Grace.
1: Councillor Hearn, to see Amelia Earhart standing again, this statue in Harbor Grace, what was that like for you?
2: Well, for myself personally, I mean, I have a very awesome vantage point. My home overlooks her. So this whole day, it's been traffic there, people going by. It's just so wonderful. It's such a great feeling of pride in the community to see her back.
1: The contrast of what you experienced today compared to all this time without it there, what's that been like when you looked out that same window?
2: Well, again, it's like there was a void, and there was a void within the community because, you know, I guess it's like everything. No one ever expected what happened to have occurred. And then when it did, it was just such shock and dismay because she's such an intricate part of our community.
1: We've covered that situation a couple of times on our program. But okay, for the listeners who may not remember, some might, but for those who don't remember, just give them a sense of what happened.
2: Well, so she's been a part of our community since 2007. A business person, Mr. Roger Pike, was one of the founding members who put her there. And, you know, she's been a part of everyday living here in the community and throughout the province. And then under the cover of darkness, some individuals decided that they wanted to take her with them literally. And she was removed from where she had been standing for all these years. And then, but once that was discovered the next day, there was like a major outcry that went far and wide. And we do really feel as a community that's how come we got her back, because within a number of months she was discovered in a wooded area, and we were very appreciative of that discovery, and the police were able to retrieve her and get her back.
1: Yeah, but she was not in one piece.
2: No, the unfortunate part, and I guess, again, I can't speak to what their intentions were, but she was broken apart into a number of sections. And, you know, as a result of that, that required a very extensive repair. And we were very fortunate that Newfoundland Foundry, Morgan McDonald, he did a phenomenal job of putting her back together. You wouldn't even be able to tell. And dare I say, she's like even a little bit better than ever.
1: So. He put a little extra TLC into that. Has anyone ever been charged or caught?
2: No, unfortunately, it's still an active investigation, and that part still looms because, you know, always that not knowing who did it and just wondering, would they dare do it again? But we've been very loud and vocal about the fact that there's been extensive technology added to her that, you know, if someone dare make that brazen attempt again, well, we're hoping that they'll get the message and they'll know that she's off limits.
1: In the meantime, today was a celebration of the statue being reinstalled, obviously, but also this important anniversary of Amelia Earhart's time, brief time in Harbor Grace, but impactful. What were some of the things, you know, once people, they were driving by the monument, as you said, taking pictures, glad that she's back. Yeah. But the celebrations themselves, what did they entail?
2: Yes, so the original intent of the celebration, and there has been a committee working on this for the past 5-6 months to get it organized, because we wanted to pay tribute to her in every way possible, that, you know, especially on her anniversary, that's why the date was picked. It was emceed by Kim Windsor. She's an Air Canada pilot. She is also a member of the 99ers, which is the very first female aviation group that Amelia established. And Kim was there representing all women in flight, whatnot. And, you know, she led us through with a group of very passionate singers and people who had practiced. It was just, you know, it was amazing is the best I can say. And then we switched to video feed of the site. And then we had a beautiful flyover of five airplanes from a local group when they flew over, then they revealed her, and then they flew back again, which was like, that was the icing on the cake, right?
1: What did she say about what Amelia Earhart has meant to her?
2: Amelia was her inspiration growing up. Like, I mean, this was the person who she looked up to. This is a woman who demonstrated that, you know, there was no boundaries that could not be overcome. And, you know, Kim said, I just went for it. And she said, you know, being a female pilot, you know, you go back a number of years. She said it wasn't an easy feat. And, you know, she's there now. And, I mean, she's very well respected in her role. And to see her in that uniform and just there speaking to all those young children, you know, letting them know whatever you want to do, you put your mind to it and you can succeed.
1: Do you ever, now that you can look out your window and have your morning coffee, do you ever talk to her?
2: No, I can't say I've had a few chats with her, but again, like I said, it's so interesting to see, because I've always known that the spirit of Harbor Grace Park, which is at a very focal part of the community, because the community is built around a very long, you know, harbor, safe harbor. And, you know, she's kind of like right in that V. She's right in that point where the two sides of the community joins. And, you know, she is a uniting figure for our community. Like, you know, people can all have their opinions, but when it comes to Amelia, she belongs to everybody in the community. And, you know, they take great pride in that fact.
1: Councillor Hearn, I'm glad we could speak. Thank you.
2: Not a problem. I'm glad you were able to give me the opportunity to follow up on it.
0: Christina Hearn is a town councillor in Harbor Grace, Newfoundland and Labrador.

This is the sound of a key lime pie eating contest in the Florida Keys. I tried to find the best video of a pie eating contest, but there is no best one. They're all so disgusting. In the end, I just chose this one at random. But I did this nauseating task to make a point, which is, if we want to evolve to be like the Tyrannosaurus Rex, we must eat every meal like we're competing in a pie eating contest. I know. You're in. But let me explain. There's a new study on the tiny little arms of predatory bipedal dinosaurs called theropods, of which T-Rex is the most famous. And to quote from the abstract of this study, repeated forelimb reduction across theropods was facilitated by increased cranial robusticity and greater body size that was potentially influenced by an upward trend in prey body size, unquote. Or, to put it in a way that doesn't require me to say robusticity, the creatures they hunted got bigger, so the theropods' heads and bodies also had to get bigger. And eventually their heads got so big and so good at biting and crunching and killing that their arms became kind of superfluous. Now you understand what I was getting at before. If we all eat everything with our arms behind our backs from now on, like we're in a pie-eating contest, then eventually, over centuries, our arms will shrink and our heads will get really gigantic. And that will be awesome. Won't it? Well, look, if you want to keep your boring old school head and arms, just eat normally, I guess. I'm just saying we have the chance to do something cool for once. But if you're not into it, fine. Ignore my disarming candor. Here's Melt with In Your Arms.

0: They certainly weren't expecting a warm welcome from Israel, but the welcome the members of a protest flotilla got when they were brought to shore was worse than they'd imagined. Today, Israel's National Security Minister, Itamar Ben-Gvir, posted a video in which he taunts hundreds of detained activists, many of whom have been forced to kneel with their hands tied behind their backs. He also waves a large Israeli flag. Israeli Prime Minister Benjamin Netanyahu said Mr. Ben-Gvir's actions were not in line with his country's values, but also referred to detainees as belonging to, quote, provocative flotillas of Hamas terrorist supporters, unquote. Today, Canada's Foreign Affairs Minister Anita Anand responded.
1: I have directed my officials to summon the Israeli ambassador regarding the mistreatment of civilians aboard the flotilla. What we've seen, including the video shared by Itamar Ben-Gvir, is deeply troubling and absolutely unacceptable. Canada has already imposed strict sanctions on Ben-Gvir, including asset freezes and a travel ban in response to his repeated incitement of violence. The protection of civilians and respect for human dignity must be upheld at all times.
0: Canada's Foreign Affairs Minister Anita Anand speaking to reporters today. Jenny Kwan is an NDP member of parliament who has called for action in support of flotilla members. We reached her in Vancouver.
2: Jenny Kwan, how did you react when you first set eyes on this video?
3: It is absolutely shocking to see civilians on the ground with their hands tied behind the back, head kneeling to the ground. And, you know, the way in which they're being treated, we have to remember that these are civilians, and it is captured on video to show the international community how civilians in Israel are being treated.
2: There is also a moment when one of the activists who is handcuffed, you know, calls out "Free Palestine" and then is pushed to the ground after that. You've spoken to Canadians who've been part of previous flotillas like this. Making headlines, being detained is part of it, obviously. This is a very different scenario. But what else seems different to you this time?
3: Well, the aggression of how they're being treated, the mistreatment, this is the second interception that has now occurred. And who are these individuals? These are people who are participating in a civilian humanitarian initiative. And so their safety, well-being, and legal protections must be upheld in accordance with international law and international humanitarian principles. But clearly, how they're being treated with the interception and how they're being detained, it is not consistent, in my view, with international law or international humanitarian principles. And of course, we see Israeli authority actually taunting these civilians and being very proud of how they're being mistreated. So if you can imagine that this is how international civilians are being treated, what is happening on the ground for Palestinians there in Israel?
2: Have you spoken with anyone from, you know, who's been detained from this flotilla or their families since their detention, since this video?
3: I haven't spoken with anybody with the detention this round. However, my colleague, Don Davies, the Member of Parliament for Vancouver Kingsway, I believe one of his constituents is being detained, and he is making every effort to connect with the family and also to contact the government with and the Foreign Affairs Minister on the issue.
2: As our listeners heard, and as you likely know, Israel's prime minister and other Israeli politicians are condemning this video and Ben-Gvir for releasing it. What do you think he was trying to accomplish by posting it?
3: Well, I think he was posting it to really show the world and to boast about his authority and how he's acting and how he's treating civilians. I think he's proud of that video. And of course, through the lens of the international community, those who abide by international law and international humanitarian principles are absolutely shocked and absolutely distressed in seeing that and are condemning it, rightfully so. The Canadian government has issued statements related to this, and they're actually correct. This is unacceptable. And the ambassador from Israel should be summoned. But more to the point, I think the Canadian government also needs to take a really strong stance with this ongoing genocide. What we're seeing are people, civilians, getting killed, women, children getting killed. And it's collective punishment. Let's be clear about that. And so we need to take a stronger point and a stronger view against these kinds of atrocities.
2: The Prime Minister Mark Carney posted on social media, quote, the abominable treatment of civilians aboard the flotilla, including that which is documented in footage shared by Itamar Ben-Gvir, is unacceptable, unquote. And he repeated what we heard from Anita Anand before the start of our conversation. Given the pushback from Netanyahu and other Israeli politicians, do you think that the video is representative of the broader Israeli government position on these detainees, or just his position, or the extreme far right's position?
3: Well, I think it's a representation of what's going on the ground there. And I think it is a representation of that. Ben-Gvir, yes, he's far right, but nonetheless, he was put in the cabinet and be in charge of the issue. And so we're getting a glimpse of what is going on there.
2: Do you feel, though, there have been flotillas before, as we talked about, are they helping change the situation on the ground for Palestinians in Gaza, or is it a risk of distraction at this point?
3: Well, I think that they're trying to highlight the situation so that people don't forget that this is happening right now in Gaza, that the genocide is happening right now. Even with the ceasefire, Palestinians are still getting killed. So this is happening, and we can't forget what's going on. I think the flotilla is trying to put a spotlight on this, to shine a spotlight on the situation. And I think it's absolutely critical that the international community come together and for humanity to speak up and to speak out in support of the people that are absolutely being devastated as destruction continues to rain down on them.
2: Jenny Kwan, I appreciate your time. Thank you.
3: Thank you.
0: We reached NDP MP Jenny Kwan in Vancouver.

0: Right now, Mark Carney is trying to maintain a delicate equilibrium. The Prime Minister was in Vancouver today for a closed-door meeting with BC Premier David Eby. The meeting comes after Mr. Eby expressed skepticism over the federal government's memorandum of understanding with Alberta and the prospect of a new pipeline through BC. Yesterday, he said that Canada cannot work if, quote, separatist premiers get all the federal government's attention. Before that meeting today, Mr. Carney spoke to the Greater Vancouver Board of Trade, where he said the world was in a, quote, energy crisis. He was asked how he planned to navigate some of the concerns in BC over the MOU with Alberta, including the concerns of First Nations leaders. Here's his response for the record.
1: The first is you commit to, you show up. So you show up with coastal First Nations, as I did a few months ago, and colleagues have been doing. Including very much our BC ministers in caucus. And Wade Grant, I see he's over here. Yeah, there he is as well. So we're all represented here. So you show up, you listen, you learn, you iterate. That's number one. You sit down, you talk regularly with the premier here, and you sit down and you work through. Secondly, you adjust to what people want. Again, go back to what people want. But you do as well make clear that, look, we're the federal government. It's a big country. There's lots of things going on. Life's about time management. I'm touched that you all allocated your time to come and listen to me this morning. I hope you're not regretting it yet. But if things get stalled here, we're going to be spending more time elsewhere in the country because we need to move forward. We need to invest at scale in the country. We need to, for all the reasons I mentioned, affordability, sustainability, independence, and prosperity. And so all of that is all of that's involved. I would say that without overstating it, and there's a lot more that needs to be done, but these discussions are much more constructive than they are. Portrayed, and I think part of the reason why that is the case is our people are looking for us to find solutions. Like they are looking for it's the one sense I get going across the country is people want their leaders to be sitting down, doing positive things, moving forward.
0: For the record, Prime Minister Mark Carney speaking to the Greater Vancouver Board of Trade earlier today.

0: For a lot of us, the ideal long weekend is all about sleeping in and doing as little as possible. It's all about low-stakes activities. But this past Victoria Day weekend, Samantha Taggart and Greg Stewart got up super early and immediately got extremely busy, and the stakes were frighteningly high. On Sunday, they got up together. They were both on the early shift at work, but they never made it to work. As soon as they got outside, something else caught their attention. Their neighbor's house was on fire. We reached Samantha Taggart and Greg Stewart in Radville, Saskatchewan.
1: Samantha, I'll start with you. When we say early that morning, how early are we talking?
2: I was up at 4 a.m. starting the truck, and it was about 4:20 when we were walking outside and saw the porch on fire.
1: And how did you react, Sam, in those moments?
2: I just remember running back to the house and yelling for Greg, and I remember Greg running right behind me, and we just started running across the street. It was more of a feeling of just numbness, just adrenaline took over.
1: Yeah. And Greg, when Sam was yelling, how quickly did then you see what was unfolding across the street?
3: Just by the sound of her, the way she was yelling, I knew something serious was up. So it was straight away out the door to see what was happening. And as soon as we got outside, you could see the fire.
1: And where was it? How big are we talking about?
3: It was about 4 feet high on the front deck of the house. Mm.
1: And so what did you do?
3: Right off the hop, I ran around the back and found their garden hose, strung it out around the house. And turned it on and tried to put the fire out because it was small enough at the time.
1: Yeah.
3: But as soon as I brought water into the picture there, it fully went up. Yeah. We had no time. So.
1: And so as this is happening, what are you doing, Sam?
2: As soon as I saw Greg run, I immediately went to the side door and I started pounding on it, just trying to get someone to get up and come to the door. Mm. And I remember Greg going to the front, trying to put out the fire. And I remember him running up the front steps and banging on the front door, but the fire, the flames got too high. So I remember him coming around to the side. I got out of the way and immediately dialed 911. And I just remember seeing him like shoulder the door in and got in there. And I followed up behind him and he was yelling, get out, get out.
1: And do you know these neighbors well? I mean, did you know how many people were likely inside the house?
3: Yeah, we know the neighbors. Usually there's just two, like the mom and the son. But because it was May long weekend here, they were visiting with family, had their family members down.
1: So how many people all told?
2: Eight people and one dog.
3: Eight. And a dog.
1: And not to skip over it, as Samantha was saying, Greg, you break down the door, you get in. What does the inside of the house look like at that point?
3: There was already a person at the door, Dylan. He was just woken up. He was yelling as well and helping, and it was full of smoke. And, of course, as soon as you open the door, the oxygen gets into the house and doesn't make things better. So,
1: how old is Dylan?
3: 29 or 30-ish, I think.
1: How much time elapsed as you're trying to get everybody out?
3: I would say minutes. Yeah. It was crazy. So fast from the start to the finish.
1: How did you stay safe?
3: Like I honestly couldn't tell you. Just adrenaline, really. And, like, our jobs and working in the oil industry for 20-plus years kind of helps you a bit, I guess, with the safety stuff.
1: Have either of you ever had to contend with something like this?
2: Never.
3: Never, no.
1: And, Sam, so you mentioned Dylan was at the door also trying to get people out. Was it quick succession, everyone one by one?
2: Yeah, like we had Dylan in the house helping us get the kids and the three other adults out of the house. So thank God for him. And between 4:27 when we first was running out the door to 4:35, everybody was already out of the house. So within 5 minutes.
1: Every minute does count. Everyone was all right?
2: Yep, I think Dylan just suffered some smoke inhalation, worse than me and Greg. He was put on oxygen for a couple hours and given some medication just to help his airways, but everybody else in that house is completely fine.
1: And what about you?
2: Obviously just traumatized.
1: Sure.
2: Greg and I have sore throats,
3: a little irritation
2: from...
1: Yeah. Is it true that your hair was burned a little bit?
2: Yeah, I burnt the back of my head. I don't know what happened.
1: Well, you were saving people in a burning house. But it's good that you can. But are you in pain? Are you okay?
2: No, it's just hair. I had it in such a big bun, like just curled up in the back, that mm-hmm. it was sticking out further than my hoodie. So I think that's just kind of what caught it. And
1: it's remarkable that you can laugh about it. Do you feel like you've come out of shock?
2: I think Greg and I are still just really trying to process everything that happened.
3: Definitely.
2: We could tell the story over and over again, but it just doesn't register as much as it should.
1: No, it's incredible, and I'm sure you've had to tell it.
3: Did a really awesome job too, responding, and so did the police.
1: What did they say when you told them how all of this unfolded?
3: They were thankful for us being there and getting everyone out. It could have been a way worse situation.
1: Is there any sense at this point of what happened? What caused this fire?
2: No, we talked to the fire department, and the fire investigator is still doing up a report. And I have talked to the homeowner, and there is no final answer yet. So we're still unsure of what could have happened.
1: And your neighbors, I mean, how are they all doing now?
3: They're doing good.
1: Yeah.
3: They're just still processing it and trying to piece things together and go through that whole process now of rebuilding.
1: Where are they all staying now?
2: I think the people in the home went back home because they were just visiting. So mm-hmm. they would have gone back home. And then the homeowner and son, I believe, are just with a relative for now until they start rebuilding.
1: I mean, the what ifs they must be playing in their mind and yours as well. This is a really early call time. You could have easily been off as well. You could have been away.
2: Yeah, we were actually supposed to be camping Saturday night and never ended up going. So it was obviously meant to be that we were supposed to be home for Sunday morning.
1: Well, I hope you guys get some time to rest. Please take care. I'm glad we could speak. Thank you.
2: Thank you so much.
3: You take care too.
0: Samantha Taggart and Greg Stewart, who rescued 8 people from an early morning house fire in Radville, Saskatchewan on Sunday. We reached them in Radville.

0: This is what it sounded like in North London last night. Thousands of Arsenal fans outside the soccer club's home stadium celebrating after the team clinched the English Premier League title. Fans in the UK and all over the world have waited a long time, in some cases their entire lives, for this moment. Arsenal last lifted the trophy 22 years ago. And this year's victory, led by manager Mikel Arteta, is a little bit sweeter because the team finished second in the previous three seasons. Ian Wright was in the crowd last night. He won the title as an Arsenal player in 1998. He told Danny Jameson with Premier League Productions how winning the league feels as a fan.
1: I can't explain what it means. You know what I mean? It's just, obviously, doing it in 98 was unbelievable, but experiencing it as a fan is, you know, with everything what we've gone through last 3 years, everything that's gone on, everything we've had to take, it's just been so tough the last 3 years. And to finally do it, honestly, what can I say, Mikel? Unbelievable.
2: I can hear the emotion in your voice.
1: Yeah, yeah,
2: I mean, the last, especially given what's happened in the last 3 years, finishing second, does that make this almost more powerful, the
1: you know,
2: feeling?
1: There's so many times, you know, with Arsenal fans, you just feel like, you know, people just hammer us all the time, constantly hammer our manager for his gimmicks, his this, his that. Now they can't do that no more. All that noise has got to stop because everything he's done has led to him winning the league. So they can't hammer him for his gimmicks now, but the fans getting hammered. We're bottlers, we're this, we're that. We've had to take that for the last 3 years, and now this season, this team, with the squad that they built, you know, finally, like people said at the start of the season, that this squad is good enough to do it, and they were.
2: What has tonight been like, watching that game, watching City, get that one back late as well?
1: Oh, mate. You know, the thing is that when they scored, I was absolutely over the moon. They missed a couple of good chances as well, but I got in the cab, got my missus and my girls in the cab, and I said, we're going down, and let's go to the Emirates.
2: As you say, there are literally thousands and thousands outside the Emirates right now. I'm not sure you are, right? I'm not going to lie. You might be a lock in this for the rest of the evening. But, like, as you say, to experience this now as a fan, after 22 years, what's it like when you go out there and see them all?
1: To be on the journey as a fan from the off, like when Mikel got here, when I said, you know, this is the guy to come in and kick some people's butts and that, and get us back to where we need to be. I'm so pleased. It will look well in history now. Fingers crossed that we can go on a Manchester City tear, do two or three. I'd love us to win another couple in the next 5-6 years. Absolutely.
2: Right. Really appreciate your time. Okay. Enjoy the rest of your evening, as long as it lasts.
0: Arsenal fan and former Arsenal player Ian Wright talking to Danny Jameson with Premier League Productions last night.

La Momposina, whose powerful voice sailed atop cumbia's dense percussive rhythms. Ms. La Momposina died this week at the age of 85. She was born in the region of northern Colombia where cumbia itself was born, where Afro-Colombian, indigenous, and Spanish traditions intermingled along the coast of the Caribbean. She built a loyal following at home and came to international attention when she was invited to perform at the Nobel Prize celebrations for Gabriel Garcia Marquez, another great ambassador of Colombia's particular magic. And then her music reached new audiences when it was sampled in songs by artists like Jay-Z, Major Lazer, and Timbaland. From her 1993 international breakthrough album, La Candela Viva, this is Totó La Momposina with La Verdolaga.

0: We're now at the end of As It Happens, the Midnight Edition. Coming up next on CBC Radio 1, the news.
1: As It Happens, the Midnight Edition will be back again for you tomorrow. I'm Neil Kirksall. Thanks for listening.
0: And I'm Chris Howden. Good night.

0: From CBC News, The World This Hour, I'm Gavin Day. Hockey history in Ottawa.
1: Victor! Victor! Montreal has won their first Walter Cup!
0: That sound from TSN, not just a first Walter Cup for the Montreal Victoires, but for any Canadian PWHL team. The Victoires beat the Ottawa Charge 4-0 in Game 4 of their best-of-five series. They win the series and the championship 3-1. The CBC's Sarah Levitt was there and has more.
2: So, the Montreal Victoires victorious in Ottawa, the first Canadian team to take home the Walter Cup in the PWHL's third season, and the woman to get the party started on the ice, Abby Rock.
3: I think it feels amazing. Obviously, Canada and hockey are best friends, and to bring it back to Canada and be on this Montreal team, I mean, the city of Montreal just loves their hockey, and to be able to win it for them is really special.
2: And so with that, the Montreal Victoires takes home the Walter Cup, and you know, this is a testament to the league itself. The third

0: season more successful than ever. They had they reached more than a million fans in the seats this season. And of course, the league also expanding to four other markets next season. Really a success story showing that women's professional hockey is a hot commodity. Sarah Levitt, CBC News, Ottawa.
1: Several nations, including Canada, are protesting Israel's treatment of activists who were detained while en route to Gaza. A dozen Canadians were part of an aid flotilla that was halted by Israeli forces in international waters. Video shows Israeli Minister Itamar Ben-Gvir shouting, "Welcome to Israel, we are the landlords," as the activists are forced to kneel with their hands bound behind them. Canada's Minister of Foreign Affairs, Anita Anand.
2: This is a matter we take very, very seriously. It's a matter of humane treatment of civilians, and I can assure you that we are acting with absolute urgency.
1: In a rare rebuke, Israel's prime minister said Ben-Gvir's actions are not in line with Israel's values. Benjamin Netanyahu also added that the activists were supporting terrorists and face deportation. The Trump administration is ramping up pressure on Cuba. The U.S. Justice Department has indicted former President Raul Castro in connection with the downing of two civilian planes 30 years ago. The move comes as Cuba faces severe blackouts and fuel shortages amid tighter U.S. restrictions. Katie Simpson reports.
3: Todd Blanche, the acting attorney general, made the announcement.
4: Charging Raul Castro and several others with conspiracy to kill U.S. nationals.
3: Raul Castro, the 94-year-old former Cuban president and brother of Fidel Castro, is also facing four counts of murder and destruction of aircraft charges. The U.S. Department of Justice is alleging that back in 1996, when Castro was defense minister, he ordered the downing of two civilian planes flown by a Cuban exile group, killing four Cuban Americans. An indictment that adds to the broad pressure campaign the U.S. has imposed on Cuba since early this year.
5: We're freeing up Cuba.
3: President Donald Trump has openly mused about a, quote, friendly takeover and essentially blocked oil sales to the island nation.
5: There won't be escalation. I don't think there needs to be.
3: Trump declined to say whether the U.S. military would conduct an operation to seize Castro. Katie Simpson, CBC News, Washington.
1: The Ontario Health Ministry says one person who recently traveled to East Africa is being tested for the Ebola virus. It says the test is being done out of an abundance of caution, given the person's recent travel history. The Public Health Agency of Canada says there has never been a case of Ebola in Canada. The UN General Assembly has adopted a resolution reinforcing states' obligations to combat climate change. The policy had been previously watered down under pressure from oil producers and big greenhouse gas emitters. Pacific Island nation of Vanuatu led the resolution. Eight countries, including Saudi Arabia, the U.S., and Iran, opposed the resolution. That is the World This Hour. For CBC News, I'm Gavin Day.
6: Hi, I'm Saroja Coelho. 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And now, from the Public Radio Exchange, we bring you The World, a news magazine program featuring stories and music from around the globe.
7: Washington is escalating pressure on Cuba, indicting former Cuban leader Raul Castro.
8: We could have peaceful relations with Cuba if the United States was not hell-bent on, once again, forcing Cuba into the dominion of the United States.
7: I'm Marco Werman.
9: And I'm Carolyn Beeler. Also today, the EU says it will hold talks with the Taliban and is terrifying Afghans looking for asylum in Europe.
10: Former government officials who had been returned to Afghanistan, they faced arbitrary arrest or torture.
7: Applause for the family of the late Patrice Lumumba, a final path to justice fades away.
9: And the surprise dangers of trying to appreciate your parents' home country.
11: Now we're going 50 miles an hour into oncoming traffic. I'm like, I guess I didn't need those six vaccinations from Costco.
9: All that and more today on The World. Washington is escalating pressure on Cuba. The U.S. Attorney General has just announced the indictment of Cuba's former president, Raul Castro. More on that news later in the show.
7: That landmark indictment comes on the heels of new sanctions on Cuba. That's what we're going to talk about first. The sanctions target Cuban military leaders, the country's intelligence agency, and something less well-known, a secretive business empire. It goes by the acronym GAESA.

0: and the U.S. wants to dismantle it. The world's TBS Isaiah has more.
1: Most people outside Cuba have never heard about Gaesa. And even inside Cuba, you may not see the name on the door, but stay in a hotel in Havana, shop in a store that takes U.S. dollars, or send money to relatives or friends in Cuba, and Gaesa is most likely part of that transaction.
2: Gaesa is a conglomerate made up of dozens of state-owned companies under the umbrella of military institutions.
1: Pavel Vidal is a Cuban economist at Pontificia Javeriana University in Colombia. He used to work at Cuba's central bank. He says Gaesa is run by the military, but it doesn't make weapons. It operates in the civilian economy.
2: In key sectors, profitable sectors like tourism, retail, foreign trade, logistics, transportation, financial system, they own the main commercial bank.
1: Because Cuba has no private banking system, Gaesa's control over major financial institutions gives it a lot of power, not just in banking, but across many sectors.
2: They have the power to control the prices, to avoid competition.
1: Vidal says financial documents recently leaked suggest Gaesa may control around 40% of the Cuban economy. That number is hard to verify because Gaesa doesn't publish its books. But even economists who question the exact figure agree that Gaesa is one of the most powerful entities in Cuba. And that's one reason Secretary of State Marco Rubio is going after it.
3: Our sanctions are against a company named Gaesa. This is a holding company set up by generals in Cuba that has generated billions of dollars of revenue, none of which benefits the Cuban people. Not one cent of it benefits the Cuban people. You understand this, right?
1: But economists say Rubio's claim goes too far.
4: No es cierto, porque eso implicaría
5: que todo el dinero que se ingresa lo sacan. No, por supuesto que no.
1: Miguel Alejandro Hayes is a Cuban economist in exile and a sharp critic of Cuba's government. Still, he says if Gaesa helps import fuel, food, or other goods, then some of that money does go back into the economy. So sanctions on Gaesa can still hit ordinary Cubans. The real issue, he says, is that Gaesa controls a lot of money and there is no public oversight. One of the clearest examples is in the hotel industry.
4: Todo el esquema de corrupción de Gaesa está centrado, sobre todo, en la construcción de hoteles. Y eso es un
1: Ayes says Cuba kept building luxury hotels during one of the worst economic crises in decades. At the same time, blackouts got worse, food became more expensive, and many of those hotel rooms now sit empty. Pavel Vidal says that was a choice.
2: That was a bad decision to use the resources, the available resources, to invest only in hotels while investing very little in agriculture, energy, transportation, housing, and basic infrastructure.
1: Vidal says Gaesa is not the only reason for Cuba's power outages. U.S. sanctions matter, and so does the loss of oil support from Venezuela. But he says Cuba didn't put enough money into fixing the electric grid, making the energy crisis much worse. And because Gaesa operates with so little transparency, it's hard to know how those decisions were made or who benefited from them. Emily Morris studies Cuba's economy at University College London. She says Gaesa's secrecy is real, but it also has a history. It grew out of Cuba's need to survive U.S. sanctions.
6: So if you can't pay in dollars, which you couldn't do, you have to find a way to do trade without going through the Western banking system. So that's why it's secretive, and that's why it grew.
1: Morris says that secrecy was also convenient to foreign investors who didn't want the U.S. to notice they were doing businesses in Cuba. So that history makes Gaesa hard to untangle, because the same opaque system that helped Cuba work around sanctions is now one of the main things the U.S. wants to target. And Pavel Vidal says that creates a problem for possible negotiations with the U.S.
2: I mean, the Cuban economy doesn't have too many to offer in a negotiation.

0: Association table. There are not significant natural resources. The most interesting and profitable sectors are in the hands of Gaesa.
1: Vidal says any real economic opening would have to confront that power. But Miguel Alejandro Hayes says the communist system could survive even if Gaesa is dismantled.
2: El sistema puede encontrar otros mecanismos para mantener los mismos negocios que han estado.
1: He says the government can find other ways to keep the same businesses going through shell companies, offshore firms, or networks that are harder to see. So the question is not whether Washington can weaken Gaesa. It's whether that would actually change how money and power work in Cuba or make life better for the Cuban people. For the world, I'm Tibisay Sea, Mexico City.

0: We mark the death this week of a former Belgian diplomat. It's not a name most people recognize, but for some, Étienne Davignon loomed large in their lives.
1: I'm Juliana Amadou Lumumba, the daughter, the only daughter, of Patrice Emery Lumumba, living here in Kinshasa.
0: Juliana Amadou Lumumba and her brothers have pursued a case for 15 years against Davignon and a group of Belgian officials whom they believe organized a kidnapping, torture, and murder of their father. All of those officials except Davignon had died, but in March, her family was offered a last glimmer of hope for accountability when a Belgian court cleared the way for Davignon to stand trial for Lumumba's killing. But this week, it was announced that Davignon has also died, age 93. Patrice Lumumba was the democratically elected leader of Congo after it gained independence from Belgium in 1960. Congo later became Zaire. Today, it's the Democratic Republic of Congo. I spoke with Juliana Lumumba just after Davignon was charged. How do you understand the role that he actually played in your father's murder?
1: I don't have to understand something. I don't have to know the truth. That what's important, because he and the 12 other person, it was important to see that these personalities who were in office at that time, and they knew what's happening. So we knew a lot, but it's important to know our history, because it's not only our father history. My father was the first prime minister of Congo, and he was elected under the colonial regime, elected. And he won the elections. And that was very important to know.
0: And so accountability was equally significant for the people who elected him. Lumumba was a giant in the fight against colonial rule and for Africa's liberation movement.
2: Nous avons connu les souffrances atroces, relégués pour opinion politique.
0: In a legendary 1960 speech ringing in Congo's independence, he eviscerated Belgium in front of its diplomats and its king, decrying the untold suffering inflicted on Congolese throughout the colonial period. The following year, Patrice Lumumba was killed in a coup d'etat. I know it's difficult to imagine a different history, but what do you think would have happened if democracy in Congo had been allowed to flourish, if your father had not been killed?
1: I don't know. I don't like science fiction. But what I can say, seeing things today, because we are a very young country, more than 60% of the population are under 25. And we see they really want to be part of the development of this country. And they are very, how do you say, critical against us, the elders. They said we bring them corruption and whatever and everything. Yesterday is yesterday. We have to see it. We have to know it to see where we are going. But we don't have to live in nostalgia. The future, we don't know how it will be. What's important is what's happening today, what we are building today.
0: I'm wondering, you know, do you have any reflections on the fact that there are so many other cases of extrajudicial assassinations, assassinations by foreign governments, of sovereign leaders? It continues. And I'm wondering what this case represents for all of those others.
1: No, for the others, it's

0: represented a lot symbolically, because when we are talking about Patrice Emery Lumumba, I'm not only talking about my father, we are talking about a part of our history, of what happened in the 1960s. You know, all the, all the positive and negative, and what happened between us and Belgium. And that's important. And it's our history. And we, when you see it like this, he was, like I said, elected, you know, and this election was fair because it was under the colonial regime. They didn't want him to win, but he won. And with his assassination, they assassinated also democracy in this country. And till now, we always say that history repeated itself, and we still have the stigma of what happened from 1960 to today.
1: What memories do you have of your father?
0: A lot of memories, because I was the only daughter, so my father loves me too much. And when he was prime minister, I used to go to his office, just sit down and look at my father, watch him working for hours. And I still have some memories of him. But I don't know, you know, when you have a famous father who was known by everybody with the films, photos. And so what is the part of my own memory of what is the part that I've been taught from family, from information and whatever. But I still have a very strong relation with my father because I admire what he have done. I admire what we have done for this country to be the icon of sovereignty, of dignity of the black person. He wanted us to be free. And for me, talking about him, listening about him, being his daughter, I think that I can say at my age that he made an independent woman. I'm independent, free, really free, and proud of being a Congolese.
1: Juliana Amato Lumumba is the daughter of Congo's first prime minister, Patrice Lumumba. He was assassinated in 1961. This week, the last surviving member of the team that allegedly facilitated the murder died in Belgium. In a statement, the Lumumba family said it had been denied a criminal judicial outcome in this case, and that with Davignon's passing, quote, these criminal proceedings are formally extinguished. You're listening to The World.

0: This is The World. I'm Carolyn Beeler. Afghans seeking asylum in Europe are stunned by a European Union announcement. The EU plans to hold talks with the Taliban about deporting Afghan asylum seekers back to Kabul. That's even though the EU doesn't recognize the Taliban government. Here's The World's Europe correspondent, Orla Berry.
1: Belgium has been leading the call for some Afghan nationals to be sent back to Afghanistan. Earlier this year, officials from the Belgian Immigration Office went to Kabul and spoke with the Taliban. We don't have the luxury of only negotiating with those countries whose rulers we agree with, Annelien van Boyset, the Belgian Migration Minister, said at the time. Afghans have been among the nationalities submitting the most asylum applications in Belgium, she said, but less than half have received refugee status. Only Afghans

0: with a criminal conviction or those whose asylum claims have been declined would face deportation, she said. Reshad Jalali, an Afghan national who lives in Belgium, worries that may just be the beginning.
1: Our concern is that once the engagement with the Taliban resumes and it's normalized, then it will concern of a big number of non-criminal Afghans and large number of normal Afghans who are residing in European countries who reached Europe in the hope of safety.
0: Jalali is senior policy officer with the European Council on Refugees and Exiles. Belgium, along with 19 other EU member states, wrote to the EU Commission last October calling for official procedures to be put in place that would allow Afghans be deported. Jalali says hosting the Taliban in Brussels would be seen as a diplomatic victory for the hardline Islamic regime.
1: The Taliban authorities would sell any engagement with the EU or with the West as a win-win domestically, shoring up the rhetoric that their government is stable and the world is slowly recognizing them.
0: EU Commission spokesperson Marcus Lemaire says the talks are purely technical, but still he faced more questions from reporters in Brussels this past week.
2: Can you explain to us how this meeting does not legitimize the Taliban? And why is it taking place in Brussels? And who did you exactly send the letter to?
1: The EU is mandated by the Council to maintain operational engagement with the de facto authorities in Afghanistan. This does not by any means constitute a recognition.
0: Lemaire didn't say who in the Taliban they've been talking to. Some Afghans have already been deported from EU countries like Germany and Austria. But Matthew Tardis, migration expert in Paris, says it's a complicated process, both legally and logistically.
3: It's very complex from a logistical point of view to deport Afghans back to Afghanistan because there's no direct flight from European countries to Kabul.
0: Tardis is co-director of Synergie Migration, a migration policy think tank.
3: And this is the reason why the member states ask the European Commission to get into practical discussion with the Taliban, including to get as well the laissez-passer, that is also the piece of paper that the member states need to deport Afghans.
0: If the EU strikes a deal with the Taliban, he says, it would make deportations much easier. But such a deal is likely to contravene EU laws and treaties, he says. It isn't just concern about the Taliban regime that has human rights groups up in arms over the planned talks in Brussels.
4: Afghanistan is facing one of the most severe hunger crises in the world, a situation made worse by dramatic cuts in aid, the policies of the Taliban government and severe drought.
0: This week, the UN said that three out of four Afghans in Afghanistan are struggling to meet their basic needs. While hundreds of thousands of Afghans have been returning to Afghanistan from Pakistan and Iran in the past 6 months, many have been sent back against their will, says Zaman Sultani with Amnesty International.
5: There were former government officials, or there were women's rights activists, or there were like journalists. The minute they are deported, the first thing many of these are unable to do is to go where they have their own houses or where they have their family and relatives.
0: They're terrified of going home, he says, in case they're arrested. Sultani, who's from Afghanistan, says several have already been detained there.
5: Former government officials who had been forcibly or involuntarily returned to Afghanistan, they faced arbitrary arrest or torture at the hands of the Taliban.
0: Some lawmakers in Belgium are working on how to stop the meeting with the Taliban from even taking place.
6: Or Foreign Affairs Minister has to deliver the visas to the Taliban. So I still hope that he, Mr. Prévost, will not deliver the visa.
0: Saskia Brigmont, a member of the European Parliament, says without visas, Taliban representatives can't enter the country. Aside from concerns about what might happen to those sent back, she says, no one knows what the Taliban may look for in return.
6: There are sanctions being applied, so they might say, okay, let's make a deal on deporting back people to Afghanistan. But in exchange, we want sanctions to be levied. We want relations to be reinstalled. We want maybe other things that I'm not aware of. So obviously, in a deal, there will be compromises.
0: Meeting with the Taliban in the heart of Europe goes against everything the EU stands for, she says. The EU Commission

0: and said today a date for the meeting has not yet been agreed. For the World, I'm Orla Barry.
1: No, señor.
2: Cumbia is the loping dance sound that shows up in traditional music from Argentina to Mexico. Today, variations on cumbia can be found far beyond Latin America. But if you want to know the real roots of the music, you come to this woman, Toto la Momposina.

0: We have learned that the Dueña of Cumbia died at the age of 85 after an extended illness. You cannot overstate the impact Toto La Momposina has had on Colombian culture. While many artists were busy trying to capitalize on salsa and Latin iterations of rock and roll, she was embracing a traditional sound.
1: Toto La Momposina was born Sonia Bazanta Vidas in 1940 in Colombia's Caribbean North. Toto was her childhood nickname, Momposina, a reference to the region where she's from, Mompos. Her band, Toto La Momposina y Sus Tambores, rose to stardom across Colombia. But in 1979, Toto fled to Paris after being blacklisted in Colombia for her leftist politics. In 1982, she was thrust into the international spotlight.
2: Jueves 21 de octubre de 1982, en el frío de Estocolmo hizo presencia el primer escritor colombiano que recibía...
0: The Colombian writer Gabriel García Márquez invited her to accompany him to Stockholm, where he was receiving the Nobel Prize for Literature. It showed how much the famed writer valued his country's most treasured musician. It was also a nod to how Andean culture unites literature, music, and the visual arts.

0: In 2003, none other than hip-hop producer and songwriter Timbaland sampled Toto La Momposina's track, Kurura. Talk about bridging musical styles. Toto La Momposina was 85.
1: This is the world.

0: This is The World. I'm Marco Werman. This afternoon, the U.S. government indicted former Cuban leader Raul Castro for his alleged role in shooting down two civilian planes 30 years ago. The mid-air attack by Cuba killed four Cuban Americans. Here's Acting Attorney General Todd Blanche announcing the indictment against Castro during a ceremony honoring the victims.
1: Nations and their leaders cannot be permitted to target Americans, kill them, and not face accountability.
0: Peter Kornbluh helped uncover declassified documents from the Federal Aviation Administration that shed light on events leading up to the attack. Kornbluh is now a senior analyst at the Independent National Security Archive and the co-author of Back Channel to Cuba. When we spoke today, I asked him for his reaction to the indictment.
2: Well, what struck me, of course, is the emotional moment for the Cuban-American community, for the families of the four Cuban-American young men who were piloting those two planes and were killed in that unwarranted attack by Cuba. Obviously, it was a very big event that the administration has organized. This is not the traditional way to release an indictment, but it certainly was a powerful way. The attack on these two planes was

0: unwarranted and wrong. Cost the lives of four young Cuban Americans. At the same time, the history, the documentary record shows us that it wasn't unprovoked. And in my mind, it was a Greek tragedy in sorts, because both Cuban officials and U.S. officials for the entire year before the shootdown of the planes knew that this conflict was coming and actually tried very hard to keep it from coming. And then the tragedy happened anyway.
1: Yeah, before we get on to what actually happened 30 years ago, what is the importance of today's indictment going forward? What does it actually say?
0: The indictment is against Raul Castro, who was defense minister 30 years ago in February of 1996. By indicting Raul Castro today, the Trump administration has accomplished three goals, I think. They have made a political gesture to the Cuban-American community in Miami, which has been pushing for this indictment for almost, you know, three decades. Two, it's almost a psychological operation against the current Cuban leadership. It reminds them that this was the modus operandi that the United States used before the snatch raid in Caracas, where they took Nicolas Maduro. He also had been indicted on charges and was being treated as a fugitive. And then finally, and I think most significantly in a way, by putting a fig leaf of legality around operations that Trump wants to conduct against Cuba, he can claim to Congress that this is a law enforcement operation, as he did in Venezuela, and circumvent the War Powers Resolution Act, which calls, of course, for congressional authorization for any act of war abroad.
1: So, Peter, let's go back to those events 30 years ago and what Brothers to the Rescue were doing and who they are. Tell us about this group and what they were doing at the time.
0: You know, in his announcement today, the acting attorney general, Todd Blanche, suggested that the Brothers to the Rescue were conducting a humanitarian mission on the day the planes were shot down. And that is simply not the case. Originally, Jose Basulto, who was a Bay of Pigs veteran and had once tried to assassinate Fidel Castro in the early 1960s. Originally, Basulto created this organization, Hermanos al Rescate, Brothers to the Rescue, to fly little planes over the Florida Straits and spot rafters during the rafting crisis, the so-called Balsero crisis after the collapse of the Soviet Union, when thousands of Cubans set sail towards Florida to try to escape the deprivation in Cuba. And the planes would fly over the water and spot rafters who needed rescuing. They would call the Coast Guard, and the Coast Guard would go escort these rafts and save these people, take the people off the rafts. Once that mission was accomplished and the rafting crisis was over, basically Basulto turned Brothers to the Rescue into a provocation organization. He began to do flights over Cuban territory, dropping leaflets and tchotchkes and kind of insurrectionist literature, and then returning to Miami and crowing about the fact that he penetrated Cuban airspace. At one point, he actually declared, "We want a confrontation with Cuba."
1: So there were the humanitarian flights, and then there were these other flights that you were just talking about. Were those flights legal?
0: Beginning in November of 1994, Brothers to the Rescue did its first overflight of Cuban territory, dropping bumper stickers, I think, on the heads of Cubans in the countryside. And the little planes returned again to fly over Havana several times during the course of the next year, dropping medallions and leaflets calling for insurrection and freedom for Cubans. None of this was legal because Basulto would file flight plans saying he was going out to look for rafters over the ocean, when in fact he planned to fly over Cuban territory, unauthorized to do so. And this became a point of great contention starting in November of 1994 and all the way through 1995, when U.S. officials received diplomatic protests, back-channel communications, and even calls from Cuban officials saying, "You have to stop these flights. We cannot tolerate our security zones being penetrated. No respecting country can allow hostile aircraft over their cities again and again and again." And this led to a year of effort by U.S. officials to try and get the FAA to halt Basulto, to clip his wings, if you will, and block these planes from taking off. Those efforts to get the FAA to act failed.
1: And then comes the fateful day, February 24th, 1996. I want us to hear some audio that is part of this declassification.

0: ready, paddle.
1: Yeah, well, we've had to believe some of the expletives in the communication there. But, Peter, what's going on? What are we hearing there?
2: You're hearing the pilots of the two MiG aircraft that were pursuing the brothers to the rescue plane, basically identifying them visually, asking for authorization from the Cuban military officials who were on the radio with them to shoot them down. One has to remember that the Cuban pilots in those MiG aircraft violated all the international protocols of providing warnings, of escorting hostile planes out of Cuban territory, and basically fired upon them without warning. But this is a horrible tragedy that should have been avoided. So many Cuban officials and U.S. officials were involved in back-channel diplomacy to try and stop this from happening.
1: So the declassified FAA documents you received via a Freedom of Information Act request help put these events into context. As you said, there were warnings from the FAA that a major fear is the possible downing of a Brothers to the Rescue aircraft by land-based gunfire. Also, one of these days, the Cubans will shoot down one of these planes, and the FAA better have all its ducks in a row. What does all this tell you?
2: Well, it tells me that there were White House officials and State Department officials who heard the Cuban protests and understood them. One of the memos we used in our book, Back Channel to Cuba, was a statement by a White House point person on Cuba saying that the Cubans had showed much restraint over the previous year as these flights had come over their territory again and again and again. But now the tension was so high that there was likely to be a shootdown. That official, Richard Nuccio, picked up the phone the night before the shootdown, called the Miami office of the FAA and said, you have to stop those planes from flying. And the FAA's response was, we can't. All we can do is warn Basulto again that he should not penetrate Cuban airspace.
1: I'm with Peter Kornblum, a senior analyst at the Independent National Security Archive. So, Peter, how did the U.S. government react when the two U.S. planes originating from South Florida actually were shot down?
2: The shootdown of these two planes created a huge crisis in U.S.-Cuban relations. President Clinton basically fired off a back-channel message to the Cuban leadership saying that this better not ever happen again, or the United States would actually attack the bases from which the MiGs had taken off from. Clinton imposed a whole set of new sanctions on Cuba. And then the biggest impact of all, politically, he was forced to sign a very hardline bill sponsored by Senator Jesse Helms. It was called the Helms-Burton Bill that added all sorts of restrictions on trade and aid to Cuba and, most importantly, codified under congressional law the trade embargo, which until that point had been an executive order. So the president gave up control of trade sanctions against Cuba to congressional vote.
1: As a researcher and historian, Peter, what is your takeaway from this event 30 years ago?
2: You know, the lessons of this event 30 years ago are that tensions in U.S.-Cuban relations can lead to horrible outcomes. And the fear of this indictment today is that it is going to be used by the Trump administration as a quantum step towards an attack on Cuba, whether it's a military rendition operation to swoop in and seize Raul Castro, or whether it's a drone strike that kills Raul Castro and the people around him. You know, the next steps seem to be in a military direction. And I think that the tragedy of the past should be remembered for what could be, you know, multiple tragedies of the future. That kind of the military side of the U.S. approach to Cuba isn't necessary. Just like that shootdown wasn't necessary and should have been avoided, we could have peaceful relations with Cuba if the United States was not hell-bent on once again forcing Cuba into the dominion of the United States.
1: Yeah, well, U.S. designs on Cuba right now are far from secret. Here's President Trump earlier this month speaking in West Palm Beach, Florida.
3: Well, on the way back from Iran, we'll have one of our big, maybe the USS Abraham Lincoln aircraft carrier, the biggest in the world, we'll have that come in, stop about 100 yards offshore, and they'll say, thank you very much, we give up.
1: What did Cuban officials make of that?
2: Well, I think U.S. officials

0: officials and now President Trump have repeatedly believed that the Cuban government will simply capitulate to the dictates of the clauses of the North. And that's just not the case. And really the motivating factor of this indictment today is Trump's impatience with the fact that the Cuban leadership has yet to surrender, despite his policies of turning the screws of economic warfare against Cuba, depriving the entire Cuban population of access to oil and electricity, turning out the lights one by one, and just impoverishing everybody there. And that hasn't worked yet. There hasn't been a capitulation. There hasn't been a surrender from Cuba. And that is why he is taking these onerous steps of high-profile indictments of Raul Castro, sanctions against Cuban leaders and foreign companies doing business in Cuba, and the escalating threat of military intervention on the island.
1: That was Peter Kornbluh, co-author of Back Channel to Cuba. We spoke shortly after today's announcement that the U.S. government has indicted former Cuban president Raul Castro.
2: New Zealand's government says it plans to change the country's landmark climate law. The proposal would prevent courts from finding companies liable in private cases for damages caused by climate change, like from floods, sea level rise, heat waves, or fires. Critics say the measure would shield polluters from lawsuits and undermine the rule of law. The measure is for now just a proposal, but is expected to pass into law. Maria Antonia Tigre is the director of global climate litigation at Columbia University's Sabin Center. She says this is part of the dismantling of the climate apparatus in New Zealand.
3: The crucial piece of this, too, is that it would apply retroactively to current and future proceedings, including a case that is currently pending, the Smith versus Fonterra case.
2: Right. The High Court in New Zealand was supposed to be hearing that case against six major emitters. Can you tell me a little bit more about that case?
3: Sure, absolutely. So this was a case brought by an Indigenous elder and was brought against a third of all New Zealand greenhouse gas emissions, corporate emissions, including some dairy companies and fossil fuel companies. And they were seeking mitigation measures. These companies to reach peak net greenhouse gas emissions by 2025 and then reducing linear reductions to net zero by 2050 or cease immediately net greenhouse gas emissions. And, you know, they lost at the trial court, at the appellate court of appeals. And then it went to the Supreme Court, which basically found that, you know, they did have a viable claim. And then the case was then sent back for a proper hearing on the merits, which hadn't happened yet. So this bill would really go against what the Supreme Court said, that the claim was reasonably arguable.
2: Why does the government say that this kind of proposal or this kind of law change is necessary?
3: So I haven't really heard a lot about sort of the arguments that the government has been putting forward. But I think more generally, it's mostly an issue of the courts not being the type of place to resolve these types of claims.
2: Yeah, the justice minister I'm reading says that litigation was undermining business confidence and investment, mm-hmm. and that climate change, as you said, should be dealt with through legislation and an emissions trading scheme that New Zealand has. But that brings me to my question of, is this happening elsewhere? Are there other governments that are working to restrict climate liability in the courts?
3: I think not in exactly this way. There hasn't been a lot of cases against corporations yet. It's sort of in its infancy compared to other cases against governments, but they are, you know, moving forward. And then there are other types of cases that are also requiring governments to regulate corporations a little more effectively, including through Scope 3 emissions, so the downstream emissions as well.
2: Meaning the emissions that are emitted when one burns the products of
3: exactly.
2: A fossil fuel company, for example.
3: Yeah, and then I think the International Court of Justice in particular said that states have a responsibility to regulate corporations as well in terms of their greenhouse gas emissions. And if they don't, they could be liable, sort of, there is state responsibility whenever they're not complying with that. This obviously goes directly against that as well.
2: So you're saying New Zealand here is an outlier, or at least the first to try to restrict the ability of private individuals from suing companies for climate change impacts?
3: I think so. Yeah, I think governments have been trying it in different ways, and there's

0: obviously lobbying and other things that happened, but I hadn't seen, at least I'm not aware of any other bill that restricts it in that way.
1: Hmm. Stepping back here a bit, I'm wondering what impact climate legislation has had so far. Is there a real world change in, you know, the release of the gases that cause climate change because of any of these decisions?
0: That's a little hard to say. There are lots of conversations about the impact of climate litigation more broadly. And the last IPCC reports did say that climate litigation had an impact on the trajectory of greenhouse gas emissions. But I don't think there's a sort of a number that is attached to that yet.
1: Oh, interesting. Are there conversations among experts in climate litigation right now about the possibility of more countries putting the kibosh on climate litigation like New Zealand is attempting to do?
0: I think if this is successful, there, you know, it shows a precedent that other countries who are also trying to backslide in their climate regulations could potentially follow. So it is a risk, certainly.
1: Maria Antonia Tigre is the Director of Global Climate Litigation at Columbia Law's Sabin Center. Ahead on the show, what happens when a place you think you know surprises you? This is The World.

0: This is The World. I'm Marco Werman. When a young woman living in New York got the chance again to go to her parents' home country as an adult, it had been about 20 years since her previous visit. So even though it wasn't her first trip to India, things were different this time around. Sonia Vai explained why before a live audience for the GBH program Stories from the Stage. She started with a somewhat unusual explanation, shall we say, for how long it had been since her last visit.
1: I would have gone sooner, but I'm an artist, and I live in a rented room with the bathtub in the kitchen. Now, to many people, a bathtub in the kitchen is crazy. In New York City, trust me, it's a good deal. So when my best friend asked me to be his plus one at a lavish wedding in India, I jumped at the opportunity. Truth is, I've been to India many times, but it was always with my parents. I was so excited. I was finally going to be an independent woman in my motherland without my mother. The wedding was in the city of Jaipur, and Jaipur is nicknamed the Paris of India. So just imagine Emily in Paris without the hot sex or the white people. We arrive, and Jaipur is nothing like Paris. Nobody speaks French, and the people here are friendly. Sometimes a little bit too friendly. A man ran up to me in my face. I got scared. I clutched onto my friend's arm. He goes, "Where are you from?" I think that's so ironic because I get asked that same question in this country. And in America, I'm told I'm Indian. But in India, he said, "Nope, you're American and rich," which is fascinating because 24 hours before, I was washing my underwear in my bathtub / kitchen sink. But I go with it. Hey, in India, people do things for me, even without me asking. Doors are open, bags are carried, someone else is washing my underwear. It felt like I had my own butler. I was like, is this what it's like to be Oprah? Because if it is, I'm going to move here. I mean, with this exchange rate, I could live like a queen. The next morning, my friend is feeling ill, so I decide to go for a hike.

0: I asked the concierge for some recommendations, and he suggests that I go with a guide. And I was like, oh, I can't go by myself? I would not advise that. Okay. So I'm with the guide. The second I leave the hotel, the smells of India punch me in the face. But I forget about that pretty soon. As I see the sunrise over the Aravalli Mountains, and I see the sheer beauty and vastness that is India, I want more. The next day, we decide to venture into the city. I thought, hey, let's rent a car. I'll drive. Again, the concierge said, I would not advise that. We get in the car, though, and there are no seat belts. And I'm just like, I guess they don't use those in India. Maybe they don't need them. As the driver guns out of the hotel, like he's Vin Diesel in the Fast and Furious 72. And I'm holding on to the headrest for dear life. And then he merges onto the highway with 85,000 people. I mean, I see everything, cars, trucks, entire families on bicycles, elephants on bicycles. It was wild. And then for some reason, he's possessed to cross the highway divide. And now we're going 50 miles an hour into oncoming traffic. And as the truck zooms right to me, I'm like, I guess I didn't need those 6 vaccinations from Costco. I'm not going to die of tuberculosis. I just close my eyes, and for the first time, I want my mother. But we get home and everything's fine. And then a few days later, we decide to go to the Taj Mahal. Now, I don't know if you've been to the Taj Mahal, but it is spectacular. It's like a life-changing experience, you know, kind of like a Taylor Swift concert to a 14-year-old. It was built by this king in loving memory of his beloved queen. And she actually asked for it on her deathbed. And I think that's why it's one of the 7 wonders of the world, because it's one of the few times the husband actually listened to his wife. But inside the rotunda, there are these 2 ornate caskets, and they're replicas of their actual caskets. And on the king's casket, there's a pen box. And on the queen's, there's a slate. I'm confused. Why? And the guide says, it's a symbol. It's because the man writes the destiny of the woman. Here we are, hundreds of years later. Not much has changed. And a few days later, we're at a bazaar, and I'm looking at this really pretty jewelry, and then I turn around, and my friend's gone. And I'm alone. And I'm surrounded by these strange men hollering, "Madam, madam, madam." And I freeze. I can't even call out for help. I'm just thinking, where's my friend? Why would he leave me? And why are they calling me madam? Do I look old? Luckily, he comes back after a few minutes and everything's fine, but I'm pissed. I can't go anywhere by myself. And my friend says, you know what? I never even thought about it, but this is just probably how it is for most women in the world. Back in New York City, first thing I do, I go for a walk all by myself to the Hudson River. I watch the sunset over the Freedom Tower and the Statue of Liberty. Now I'm back in my apartment, in my bathtub, making eggs. And I'm grateful, because I may not be Oprah yet, but as an artist, I'm putting my own pen on my own slate, because I deserve to write my own destiny. And so does every woman. Thank you.
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0: World from PRX. 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
1: This is Asian View from NHK World Japan. I'm Keiko Kitagawa. Japanese Prime Minister Takaichi Sanae and South Korean President Lee Jae-myung say they'll work together to make the region's energy supply more resilient. That includes enhancing stockpiles for the entire Indo-Pacific. Takaichi and Lee made that commitment on Tuesday at a summit in Lee's hometown of Andon. The two leaders last met in Japan in January. He said the challenges of the current international situation reminded him of just how important South Korea and Japan are to each other. Takaichi said the two countries have a key role to play in maintaining stability in the Indo-Pacific. G7 finance ministers and central bank governors have stressed the need for cooperation in addressing economic risks due to the Iran conflict and dangers posed by new AI models. They issued a statement to that effect after 2 days of talks in Paris. The G7 said it will work to enhance information sharing and identify best practices. Japanese Finance Minister Katayama Satsuki said particular attention should be paid to the impact of the conflict on Asia. Economies in the region depend heavily on the Middle East for crude oil and liquefied natural gas. A man armed with a knife injured three people at a Japanese restaurant in Shanghai's Pudong district on Tuesday. Three people were injured and taken to hospital. An official at Japan's foreign ministry says two of the injured are Japanese men and one is a Chinese woman. Police have detained a 59-year-old suspect. They say he's talking but not making sense. We are broadcasting from NHK in Tokyo.
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6: From CBC News, The World This Hour, I'm Gavin Day. Police say a shooting in a residential neighborhood in Surrey, BC Wednesday is related to extortion. And now CBC News has learned that the home targeted belongs to the president of Cricket Canada. Fifth Estate Coast, Stephen D'Souza reports.
7: The shooting happened around 4:40 Wednesday morning.
8: The residence was occupied. Fortunately, no one was injured.
7: Sergeant Ali Galis with Surrey Police says while the investigation is in the early stages, it's believed to be extortion related. The Fifth Estate has learned the house belongs to Arvinder Khosa, the newly elected president of Cricket Canada. Police tell the Fifth Estate that an individual associated with the residence has received extortion-related threats. A recent Fifth Estate investigation uncovered allegations of corruption and influence of organized crime involving Cricket Canada before Khosa became president. Sources told the Fifth Estate Khosa is linked to two local players who allegedly threatened a national team player and claimed they represented organized crime. Khosa has denied the allegations. Stephen D'Souza, CBC News, Toronto.
6: Alberta's United Conservative Party caucus had to issue a correction on a statement Wednesday afternoon. The initial statement said a committee had voted to recommend putting the Forever Canada petition question to a referendum, but was released before the committee even had a chance to actually vote on it. CBC's Emma Zhao has more.
2: The statement was released during the committee meeting. It claimed the committee recommended the government include a question on the fall provincial referendum asking whether Albertans

0: Canadians want to stay in Canada. The committee had not yet voted on that recommendation. NDP member Christina Gray says this was an affront to the committee.
1: To see a press release about the expected outcome of a vote coming out from the UCP caucus. What an offense to the dignity of the assembly that this is.
0: The Forever Canadian petition collected double the signatures it needed to be considered successful. Thomas Lukasik, who launched the Pro-Canada campaign, told the committee he wants the vote to go to the legislature for MLAs to have their say, an option for citizen-initiative petitions. UCP MLA and committee member Jason Nixon pushed to recommend the question to a referendum.
2: We could choose to ignore 400,000 people and tell them their signatures don't matter.
0: The committee adjourned before members had a chance to vote on the next steps for the Pro-Canada petition. Emma Jaw, CBC News, Edmonton.
3: U.S. President Donald Trump calls his Justice Department's indictment of Raul Castro a very big moment. The former Cuban president is charged with conspiracy to murder U.S. citizens. They stem from the shooting down of two U.S. civilian airplanes in 1996. Trump dismissed the idea that the charges could lead to further escalation between the two nations.
4: I don't think there needs to be. Look, the place is falling apart. It's a mess. And they've really lost control of Cuba.
3: Current Cuban President Miguel Diaz-Canel has called the charges against Castro a political maneuver devoid of any legal foundation. U.S. Health Department officials say they're working with a small biotech firm to adapt an experimental Ebola treatment for the current outbreak in Central Africa. It could be used for people who may have been exposed to the virus. More than 130 people are believed to have died in the latest outbreak. Meantime, an Air France flight bound for Detroit was diverted to Montreal. The flight originated in Paris. A U.S. Customs and Border Patrol spokesperson says the airline boarded a passenger from the Dominican Democratic Republic of Congo in error. The U.S. currently is only allowing passengers from that country to land in Washington, D.C. due to the ongoing Ebola outbreak. And the Montreal Victoires are the first Canadian champions of the Professional Women's Hockey League. They beat the Ottawa Charge 4-0 in Ottawa. The Victoires won the best of five series 3-1 to claim the Walter Cup. And the PWHL is set to grow for next season. They've already announced four new franchises, meaning there will be 12 on the ice next season. And that is the World This Hour. For CBC News, I'm Gavin Day.
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6: What made The Boys a smart show is that it used the superhero genre to satirize the things that are happening in the real world. I mean, this season, Homelander, the main character, is basically just Donald Trump, but with a cape. The last episode of the show just dropped, but does the finale deliver the payoff that fans were waiting for? I'm Alamine Abdul-Mahmoud, and this is Commotion. Kaya Shinyade is here. Ben Rosenstock is here. Hello to both of you.
7: Hello.
6: It's nice to have you here. Listen, before we jump in, I just wanted to say, we are going to talk about the final episode of the show. So there might be some light spoilers. We'll do our best to sort of maybe avoid them. Ben, you've been doing the recaps. You've been doing the recaps for this season of The Boys for Vulture. Now that the show is coming to an end, do you kind of feel like a little bit of relief? Do you feel sad? Where are you at? How are you feeling?
7: A little bit of both, but I would say I think I am glad it's ending right now. Not necessarily because it's gotten horrible or anything. I have been consistently entertained, you know, throughout the whole show. But I do think those first two seasons were kind of really where the quality was for me. And yeah, I'm glad that they're not stringing it out to a season 6 or 7. I think it's ending at the right time.
6: Yeah, it's difficult to imagine people sort of sticking with this show, you know, 4 seasons from now. So I'm very, very grateful for that, 100%. Yeah. Kai, let's talk about the idea, the way that The Boys presented itself. The Boys presented itself as like this sort of satire of superheroes, kind of like an anti-Marvel universe. And there was a sense of, I guess you should give people some context here. This is a world that looks a lot like ours, but the big difference is that it has superheroes created by this one mega corporation. And then these superheroes, you know, turn out to be just as corrupt as the criminals that they're chasing. And then you get this rogue gang of mercenaries, aka The Boys, who are like, someone should do something about this. And they're trying to stop those people. It is a superhero show that is like, you know what? Maybe we don't need superheroes, or maybe this concept of superheroes is kind of flawed. In your opinion, does that premise kind of manage to stay fresh? Or do you go, there's actually a natural limit to this premise?
8: Yeah.

0: I think it toes the line, though I especially found myself finding within this season, like, I get that we're making commentary on the superhero genre, but at some point it feels like there aren't superheroes in this show other than Homelander. Because the show is almost taking itself a tad too seriously, they're afraid to kind of go a bombastic route. Like, I want to see these people use their powers. I want to see them fight each other. And we don't necessarily get that as much as I think is warranted for a final season. But I do think the way that it mixes the politicking with the superhero genre is still fresh within this final season, even though it seems like some people don't think so. But I've been enjoying it. And I think it's good that it's ending where it is. I agree with Ben. It doesn't feel like a final season of Game of Thrones kind of situation, but it also does feel like it has run its course. And thankfully, the showrunners understand that because I really don't know how long we could keep going with trying to keep Homelander at bay and the White House getting more and more corrupt than it already is. So I think this is a good place to leave it, and I'm glad that it's ending here.
1: First of all, it will be like for a generation of critics, it will be a lifelong deal of how Game of Thrones dropped the ball in the final season. Like that is like that becomes the thing to sort of compare every final season to because yikes, you know, in terms of just like the journey of a show and how it was received. But Ben, The Boys came out in 2019. It came out during the first Trump presidency. It's ending during the second Trump presidency. How do you think the show's engagement with politics kind of shifted over that period of time?
2: Well, it's interesting. Yeah, like you point out, it premiered during the first presidency, and pretty much from the beginning, Homelander was framed as, a Trump analog. And so I think in a lot of ways it has remained the same. I mean, it was always kind of, going hard on the conservative movement in America and kind of how it intersects with media and film and culture in general. It's in season two when Stormfront was introduced, they started really exploring how the alt-right has kind of infiltrated young men's minds and radicalizing young men around America. So I feel like that's when it started getting a little bit more explicit, but especially these last couple seasons, they've really hammered in the references, whether it's to just pop culture in general, but especially politically.
1: Well, speaking of hammering in those references, let's just have a look at a little bit of the trailer for the new season.
3: My power is absolute. At heights no one's even dreamed of. But I have a bigger destiny.
4: Oh, praise be.
1: I mean, listen, they are not being exactly subtle here. Like, there's no degree of subtlety which you look at that and go, oh, I wonder what's the thing that they mean. Kai, this final season really leans into that idea of like Homelander as Trump as Jesus sort of allegory. How are you feeling with the way that this show sort of handled playing that over the season?
0: I think it does a good job, but I will say it does feel a bit like with these last two seasons that the political commentary has gotten a bit nihilistic, which I don't necessarily think is a bad thing. But when
1: Have
0: the
1: you looked
0: like
1: outside, Kaya? Anyway,
0: with the
1: yes.
0: state of the world, I get it, but it's also like when the comedy of a comedy show doesn't really feel funny anymore because the state of the world and then the state of the show and what it's trying to address, it does feel like we kind of come to a hindrance in a way. So I think that's a bit hard to juggle, especially in this final season. But I do think they execute this, like, Homelander having this vision of himself as being the second coming of Jesus Christ. I think they do a really good job, and that's mostly because Anthony Starr is like one of the best actors of our age. And I think it's atrocious that he hasn't gotten knowledge from the Television Academy. But I think he's the one who's really solidifying this thing that they're trying to do and what they're trying to represent. Especially because, we have shows like Stranger Things, where all the actors are phoning it in and they don't care anymore. It feels like he still cares so much about this character and this world. So I think that's really refreshing to see.
1: I mean, during the side plot, this emerging of Kaya just taking shots at other shows while we are talking about The Boys, like Game of Thrones dead, Stranger Things dead. Who's next? We'll find out in the next question. But actually, I want to go back to the first thing that you mentioned there, Kaya. And

0: Let me ask you this, Ben. I think this notion that a satire starts to feel less like satire as the world sort of starts to resemble it, I'm sensitive to that because I think, you know, there's a world in which they go, okay, you have this whole season of, you know, of Homelander stepping fully into his Messiah kind of complex. But the thing is, this is a season of a show that was filmed before Donald Trump started posting images of himself as a Jesus-like figure. So when like real life sort of begins to mirror the thing that was supposed to be satire so much, there's something about these really eerie parallels that make you go, am I watching satire anymore? How do you think that changes your relationship to the show, Ben?
1: Well, it's interesting because the show's creators have actually talked about how they wrote, I think, most of this season before Trump was reelected in 2024. So they kind of thought this was going to be an alternate universe where, like, the worst case scenario if Trump had been reelected. And then we all know what happens and how close it actually got to reality. So It definitely kind of makes it a different watching experience and makes the laughs a lot more queasy, I think, to experience. And I think that comes to play even with this finale. You know, you kind of have to, how are we going to leave this show? Are we going to leave it in our world still with this guy in power, or are we going to try to do some sort of happy ending that we don't have in reality yet?
0: I mean, I appreciate the foresight that the creators of the show have in terms of saying when the laughs get that kind of queasy, then you're actually kind of confusing yourself in terms of what kind of show you're making. Because If you know what you're making a satire, you can sort of lean into that. But when real life starts to resemble the satire you're making, maybe it's time to go, all right, we're gonna call it here. Kaya, over the years, I think like The Boys has kind of developed an interesting and very intense kind of fandom. Like I think like The Boys fans are very intense about that show. But what are they saying about this final season? Like, what's your take on the response of how they're receiving the ending of the show?
2: Everybody seems to be quite angry, which I don't necessarily understand. I feel like a bit of an outlier with how much I've enjoyed these last two seasons. But I keep seeing things like, I'm tired of the immature jokes and this immature dialogue. And I'm kind of like, that's what this show's been doing. And that's why people loved it. So I don't understand.
0: That's why you bought it in the first place. Yeah,
2: exactly. But maybe because it's the final season, I guess people feel like we need to pick it up and we need to hurry it along. And I think that also comes from, we live in an age where television shows that are big like this only get 7 or 8 episodes.
0: Yeah.
2: So I think that becomes a problem as well. So I understand being frustrated on one hand, but I don't really understand how people are completely blindsided when the show is still sticking to its roots In a way that not many tentpole television shows, like I've mentioned before, have been able to do. I understand that it's a show that is on Amazon Prime and it is making fun of like capitalism and consumerism.
0: Yeah.
2: So how political can we actually get? But I do think it's still a very bold show, especially when we think of this era of the superhero genre where they have absolutely nothing to say about what is going on in our world, what is happening to their dedicated audience. So yeah, I'm still enjoying it. It seems like the majority of the fans aren't. So that's a shame.
0: I was waiting for, as you were giving that answer, I was waiting to go like, what other show is Kaya just going to just drive by as, you know, as they're just walking by? You both have seen the series finale without giving too much away. Ben, I'll start with you. Do you think The Boys stuck that landing?
1: Well, it's interesting because in a lot of ways, I've agreed with Kaya throughout this season. I think I've when some people have been complaining about, you know, filler episodes, I've thought they were really entertaining episodes and I kind of like the show changing up the pace. But I will say, I feel like for a lot of episodes this season, after I've written my, you know, pretty positive recap, after I've submitted it, I've kind of rewatched the episode and been like, what did that actually bring to the narrative though? And so I think that also kind of goes for the finale. I would say to me, it didn't totally stick the landing. Mm-hmm. I mean, I think I was able to ignore a lot of these weaknesses throughout the season contingent on enjoying the finale.
0: Yeah.
1: And then with it all resting on the finale and you're watching it and kind of can't help feeling like, is this all there is? Especially as they're kind of leaning more and more into this kind of sentimentality that I feel like wasn't always characteristic of the show, at least in those first couple seasons. So I kind of wanted something a little messier and more jagged rather than a more kind of traditional superhero ending.

0: I tell you, I often look outside the window and go, is this all that there is? So, yeah, no, I don't know. That feels like kind of, it aligns with my experience of the real world. Kai, let me ask you, do you think the show stuck the landing?
1: Unfortunately, no, for me, which is hard because, again, like Ben, like when I initially reviewed the show, I was very positive and I really enjoyed it. But then watching it weekly with everybody, I was kind of even like, oh, how didn't I pick up on this thing that I'm not really enjoying fully?
0: Yeah.
1: But the finale is kind of everything that I was worried would happen. And it's not because it feels like they don't care. It just feels like series like this are kind of set up to fail, where we have like big budget cuts, shooting location logistics, yeah, and again, shorter seasons. And it feels like they threw everything into a bag, shook it up, and then threw it out onto the screen. And it doesn't necessarily work. And I agree with Ben that like the sentimentality of it all feels very strange for a show that the deaths in the show were never there to make you cry. They were there to make you gasp. Right. And all of a sudden we're getting these like really emotional moments and they don't work in a show like this. And especially in a season, like a series finale that in my opinion is very rushed.
0: Mm-hmm. Mm-hmm. I will say though, like this is not quite the end of this universe. Ben, I got like 30 seconds left here, but I just want to ask you, it's an interesting time for this franchise because on the one hand, the spinoff Gen V was just canceled by Amazon after two seasons. On the other, we're getting a prequel series, which is set to come out next year. How are you feeling about the Boys universe right now? 30 seconds to you. Are you done with this world?
2: Look, I mean, I kind of always answer this the same when it comes to spinoffs that definitely don't need to exist, which is that I'll watch it, and if it's good, then I'll keep watching it. You know, yeah. So I have no issue with it existing, but I'm not sure how much gas is in the tank, so we'll see.
0: Kaya, 30 seconds to you.
1: I feel the exact same way, and I'm kind of like peeved about Gen V getting canceled, so I'm like, maybe I won't watch because I'm annoyed. Watch it. If it's good, I'll continue. But beyond that, I don't understand how any other kind of spinoff can exist within this universe. It feels like it has run its course.
0: That is delightful. Okay, I agree with both of you. I think I experienced the same kind of thing. But in the meantime, I got to say thank you to both of you for being here. Thank you so much for your time.
1: Thank you so much.
0: As of course, Kaya Shinyada is a TV critic in Toronto. You can read the writing on The Boys at RogerEbert.com. And Ben Rosenstock is a TV critic in New York. You can read his recaps of the fifth and final season of The Boys at Vulture. And you can see The Boys series finale right now on Amazon Prime. I'm Alamin Abdul-Mahmoud, and this is Commotion. Look, over the weekend, Netflix aired one of the most anticipated MMA fights in years, Ronda Rousey versus Gina Carano, two pioneers, of course, in the sport. It was a face-off over a decade in the making. It was also the first MMA fight to be broadcasted live on Netflix. But in the end, there was only one winner, and that win came with brutal speed and precision.
3: Let's get it on! The first of a scheduled five rounds at 145 pounds. Oh, immediately, Rousey takes Carano down, but Carano looking for the guillotine. And Rousey pops her head out in full mount, ground and pound. Rousey looking for the arm, and already the arm, it's over. Mamma mia, it is just incredible. The most devastating finish in MMA history. And Ronda Rousey just took another arm hostage. And just like that, it's over.
0: Nothing more satisfying than hearing an announcer actually say Mamma Mia. It's just wonderful. It took about 17 seconds for Ronda Rousey to defeat Gina Carano. Pablo the Don joined me recently for a reaction to this. Here's our conversation. Pablo, it's good to see you, pal. How you doing?
4: I'm good. How are you?
0: I'm good. Listen, what's your reaction to a final result like this one? What do you think?
4: This is exactly what I expected, honestly. I mean,
0: really?
4: It's Ronda Rousey. Yeah, I mean, Ronda's got, what, five wins under a minute. She's got the 17 seconds isn't even the fastest time she's won. She beat, who was it, Zagano in 14 seconds. She beat Davis in 16 seconds. Ronda does this, and I think people might have forgotten that, like, this is Ronda. Like, this is who we're talking about because they may not know who Gina Carano is.
0: Well, do you want to talk a little bit? I think it's important to actually get into the lore of Rousey versus Carano and why this was such a big deal.

0: So this fight was supposed to happen 15 years ago in 2009. Dana White, even though he had said he would never have women in the UFC, had finally realized that it was time to bring women into the sport. Gina Carano had been making waves, I believe, in Strikeforce, and had been a pioneer of the sport for women. She was one of the first women into UFC and MMA fighting, thanks to her partner, who is still her partner to this day. And at that time, Ronda was also coming up through the ranks, and Dana was like, okay, it's time to bring women into this. We need a big fight. And it became this pioneer of Gina versus almost the student. She was the person who inspired Ronda to get into MMA, because at that time Ronda was a judo champion. She was an Olympic bronze medalist. She had done judo but hadn't gone into MMA yet. So this was the fight that was supposed to launch women in the UFC, and then it didn't happen because Gina Carano had a mental breakdown.
1: Mm-hmm. This fight happens at a basically what you described as a downturn, maybe both of their trajectories. Tell us about where they are now in their careers.
0: Yeah, so at this point, Ronda has been out of the UFC for almost 10 years after her loss to Holly Holm and also Amanda Nunes. Gina Carano, after having dealing with some mental struggles and leaving MMA altogether, ended up becoming a pretty good actor. She ended up in The Mandalorian and a couple of movies with, like, Michael Fassbender, and really showed what she can do. But then during COVID, it kind of takes this weird political turn where she comes out as anti-vax. She starts saying all of these very homophobic, transphobic things online. And even till this day, even in the press conference for this fight, Gina still says she stands 10 toes down on what she said, because she believes that she was right. But all of those things she said cost her to lose her job, but she feels she was fighting for freedom of speech. And in fact, this fight came together because Ronda wanted to help rehab Gina's public image, which is so odd.
1: First of all, the idea of losing her job, you're talking about losing her job on The Mandalorian, one of the biggest TV shows of its time. And I'll get to that in just a moment. But actually, what I want to do is contextualize the thing that you just said, the idea that Ronda Rousey wanted to do this for Gina in part. This is Ronda Rousey after the fight talking about what she was asked what Gina Carano means to her. And here's what she said.
2: I mean, she's the only person who could have brought me into MMA and the only person who could have brought me back. All of this, like, prosperity in my life and success that I've had, like, financially, all of that, it's thanks to her.
1: It was actually a very sweet sentiment. I should also state a sweet sentiment that took her longer to say than it took, you know, the fight to actually finish. But what's your reaction to that Ronda Rousey speech there?
0: It's true. I mean, if Gina doesn't end up struggling with mental health, and I know also she's mentioned in her own, she ended up having a miscarriage at the time too, which is really what took her out of fighting. If none of that happens, I don't know if Ronda is Ronda necessarily, or if these two end up like having a back and forth iconic battle a la Tito and Chuck Liddell. Like, we just don't know what the world of women's MMA would look like had Gina not left the sport entirely for 15 years.
1: There's a timing thing that's happening that, like, for all we know, is entirely accidental, but maybe not quite accidental. But this fight ends up happening as a Mandalorian movie is coming out in theaters. It's now out in theaters right now. Gina Carano, as you mentioned earlier, played a key character in that show, in the TV series The Mandalorian, and she gets fired from that job very publicly. When you see this moment and this fight, do you end up seeing that it could maybe help her career in a different way? Like, do we think of Gina Carano differently because this fight happened?
0: No. One, you lost. That's the big thing.
1: That's true.
0: Two, in the press conference, you said you stand 10 toes down on all of the gross, egregious, bigoted things that you claim were fighting for freedom of speech. And I think to that point is, yes, you got to say exactly what you wanted. I don't think you're fighting for freedom of speech. It's given to you under the First Amendment in the United States, so you don't have to fight for anything at that point. But you said what you said, and I believe you have the right to say that. But freedom of speech does not mean freedom of consequences. And I think that's the struggle that Gina and a lot of people who think freedom of speech is some sort of thing you can fight against people on the internet and not the government. That's just a thing they have to contend with, is that you can say whatever you want to say. Doesn't mean consequences will not happen.
1: What about Ronda Rousey? Do we think of Ronda any differently because of this fight?
0: Yeah, I don't think it changes anything. I think she still went off to the WWE. She still thinks she's the reason the WWE, like, women's revolution happened, which, again, like, she's not wrong, but she is wrong about it. She's wrong in the sense that there were other women before you, Ronda, that helped shape and mold the WWE and how that. And I know she debuted there in 2017, but she is right that at WrestleMania 35 in 2019, it doesn't her. Becky Lynch and Charlotte Flair do not headline and main event WrestleMania 35 without the name value that Ronda Rousey brings to the fight. So it's one of those things where I don't think any true wrestling WWE fans changed their mind about Ronda. I don't think any UFC fans changed their mind about Ronda. She's still arguably the greatest woman to have done what she did in UFC.
1: Yeah.
0: But I think people in general are just indifferent to her, and I don't think this fight changes any of that.
1: It's worth noting that this Rousey Corona fight was produced by Jake Paul's company, MVP Promotions. It's also maybe our earliest example of Netflix continuing to position itself as a place for live TV entertainment. That's a new position for Netflix to take, and they're trying it out, you know, a little bit more and more. The Kevin Hart roast, that was also a live sort of production. How do you feel about this fight delivering as, you know, a big one for Jake Paul and also a big one for Netflix?
0: Oh, it delivered immensely well. I think the things that they did well that the UFC has not still gotten a handle on is those undercard fights, even though they all ended up in like first round knockouts, it went quickly. Gina and Ronda were on by 11 p.m. and the show started at 9. UFC hasn't gotten the timing down correctly yet on that kind of case. We're still staying up till 2, 3, 4 a.m. waiting for the main event. Maybe it's because they're stacking those pre-show cards and the prelims and the main card a little too much, but this show ran so flawlessly. Netflix has got it down, and they're going to continue to iterate and get better at it. They're also bringing back commentators and people that, like, the sports love. Mauro Ranallo calling this fight. Ariel Helwani being part of, like, the interview team. Like, these are people that have been outcasted from both WWE and the UFC that are now having another space to, like, interact with people. Like, Netflix has got it. They understand it. And it's unfortunate that Jake Paul is at the helm. But someone's got to get in there and teach Dana and TKO a bit of a lesson, I guess, on how to improve their product.
1: Pablo, we got to leave it there. I really appreciate your time, friend. It's good to see you. Thanks again for doing this.
0: Thanks for having me. Appreciate it.
1: Pablo the Don is a culture critic and part of Those Wrestling Girls podcast. They were in Springfield, Massachusetts. And you can stream that Ronda Rousey, Gina Carano fight all 17 seconds of it right now on Netflix. That's it for the show today. My name is Alamine Abdelmahmoud. This show is called Commotion. We'll be back tomorrow. And tomorrow, I'm really excited about this. We are talking about two movies from two rising black directors. We're talking about I Love Boosters and Is God Is. And both movies center black women. Both movies tackle themes of corporate greed and revenge. We're going to talk about that tomorrow on the show. But in the meantime, I hope you have a great day. I'll talk to you tomorrow.
3: 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I'm Saroja Coelho. 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
4: 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This week, we're starting a new series. It's called Split Screen, Bachelor of Buckingham Palace. It's a retrospective look at the 2014 British reality show, I Wanna Marry Harry. It was a bachelor-style dating show where a bunch of American women were flown to the UK to compete to marry Prince Harry. Only they didn't realize that the man they thought was Harry was actually just a lookalike. This is episode one, Fairy Tale.
5: Are you tired of dating a- Do you want a Prince Charming? If so, we're filming a reality show. Sign up here. I was 24, 25 years old. I had just gone through an awful breakup. I was just starting off my art career, and so everything just kind of time-wise worked out perfect for me.
6: Reality TV is exciting. It's a promise that, for 6 weeks of filming, you'll be transported to another world, get to meet people you'd never usually meet, and have a once-in-a-lifetime experience.
7: I was working as a shop girl or someone that promotes liquor and brands, and it was a really fun, easy job. And I actually met the casting agent of the show through one of these promotions. this very outgoing woman. I remember she had this crazy hat and very colorful dress. And she approached my friend and I, and she basically said, oh, you two have such great personalities.
6: The idea that you can stumble into an adventure, picked out of the crowds because you have something special, is intoxicating.
5: So we were told the show we were auditioning for was called Dream.

0: date. And we weren't really given any more information besides that. And for the first audition, they flew us out to LA. And I think it was 2 or 3 days long. We just met with different producers. We met with a PI. We met with a shrink to make sure we weren't absolutely out of our tree. And it was kind of a bizarre experience.
1: It's only later, once you're caught up in the moment.
2: I'm down to go on an adventure and not really ask a lot of questions and probe into the layout of the show.
1: That you realize you maybe should have thought it through a bit more.
0: Dear Lord, what have I signed up for?
1: This opening sequence is ridiculous. Imagine you can see the screen in front of me. Picture the intro for a new reality dating show. I promise you, you've seen this type of sequence 1,000 times before. There's frantic cuts, nauseating transitions, and dramatic sound design. The location of this particular series is a huge mansion called Englefield House, most famous for being used in the Netflix show The Crown. It's your typical old-school British estate. Intricate architecture, a long pebble drive, and huge lawns, just incredibly grand. It is exactly the kind of place you would imagine a prince to live. We now see a group of women arrive in fancy cars, who look very impressed by their new surroundings. So we're now seeing the first big moment. We're about 10 minutes in.
3: Something's happening.
4: Wait, what? Too many people are moving. I don't know how I feel about this.
5: Apparently we have secret agents now, guys.
1: There's a helicopter that arrives on the site as the contestants are having an afternoon tea, and it's been like deliberately there to draw up more and more commotion. I mean, it's all very exciting.
6: And we're like, holy crap. Is this him?
7: Wait. Oh my gosh. Is that who I think it is?
1: 12 American women are awkwardly standing on the lawn of this huge stately home. They've been flown over for a bachelor-style reality dating show. Nothing new, right? Well, there's a twist. These women were going to be dating the world's most eligible bachelor. Third in line to the British throne, Prince Harry. This is 2014, and reality TV is a completely different beast. The shows are chaotic, and the vibe is very, very competitive.
8: No, I don't trust anybody here. Like, I don't understand why no one gets that. And it's, like, so annoying.
9: Just don't judge me. You've known me an hour.
10: Bob, don't judge me.
1: The Bachelor and Big Brother have been big successes and have kept people hooked. But TV producers need new ideas to keep the genre going. Audiences want higher stakes, bigger reveals, and more bizarre twists. And it's the producer's job to give that to them.
11: The only real thing on this reality show is it.
12: Oh my God.
1: At the same time, these shows are getting wilder and wilder. 2014 is also the year that I'm cataloguing all of this weirdness during my day job as TV editor at BuzzFeed. One morning, I got this email from one of my US colleagues. And that's how I end up watching these women standing on the lawn in front of a massive manor as a helicopter hovers in the distance. Right, 2014 Harry might need a bit of explaining too. Forget the devoted husband and proud father, mental health advocate and outspoken interviewee you know today. This Harry, well, he was a bit of a lad. Just a couple of years before, he spent a world weekend in Vegas where he indulged in hot tub parties and was papped butt naked after a game of strip billiards. He's single and his love life is constantly being scrutinized in a stream of sensational press articles. This Harry is a prince, but he's not like a regular prince. He's a cool prince. Maybe the kind of royal who would agree to take part in a totally bonkers

0: reality TV show. I mean, it's not that likely, I know. But maybe, right? I'm Scott Bryan, and you're listening to The Bachelor of Buckingham Palace. Right, back to the TV show. We've just finished watching the opening 10 minutes of the strangest series I think I've ever seen. The observant listeners amongst you would have noticed that despite my excellent world building, we are not, in fact, in 2014. We've now jolted forward, and I'm recording this in 2023. And in another clever piece of podcasting trickery, I am not alone whilst I'm rewatching this series. I have my producer, Natalia, with me. Hello, Natalia.
1: Hello.
0: Natalia and I wanted to watch this series together again because we wanted to answer a few very important questions. Who made this thing? How did it get made? And how could anyone have believed it? We all know by now that if there's a serious mystery to be solved, then podcasting is the way to solve it. So here we are.
2: It's every girl's dream. Rich. Handsome. And for those who dream big enough, royal.
0: I mean, come on. Wouldn't you want to know how this made it to air?
3: What I want is to find that perfect guy.
4: I have a feeling he's British.
5: it's like Beauty and the Beast.
6: I told you he's going to have a great entrance, and he is in a helicopter.
0: And there he is, the star of our show. With his distinct red hair, dressed up in his typical tan khakis and a white button-up shirt. He's being shuffled off a helicopter by his security. I guess it could be Prince Harry. Especially if you, like these women, are standing a football field away from him. You would basically need binoculars to see him properly. You can probably guess it by now. I'm afraid whoever this man is, he is not third in line to the British throne.
2: You see, underneath all the trappings, he's not a prince at all. Just an ordinary boy who looks a lot like Prince Harry.
0: Oh my God. So on the screen, it's just come up and said that he's 99% Prince Harry. They make it look like CSI by tracking parts of his face and saying that things look like exactly like Prince Harry. And now you see an actual image of Prince Harry and him on the screen. But it still does not look convincingly like him at all.
7: This guy might possibly be Prince Harry.
8: I don't think it's Prince Harry.
9: I mean, it can't be.
0: Well, she's not wrong. But see, this is part of the producer's plan. This guy doesn't need to be a perfect match. He only needs to be just good enough that it would be believable for people who aren't surrounded by pictures of the royals at all times. And let's be honest, if the producers can pull this off, they know they'll have a big TV hit in their hands. See, a few years before the series was filmed, Fox did a similar thing with a show called Joe Millionaire.
10: Meet Evan, a bachelor who earns $19,000 a year.
11: Great body.
0: The premise is simple. A group of women date a pretend rich guy before the final episode where it's revealed that he is, in fact, a working-class Joe.
10: Can true love survive a little $50 million lie?
0: Needless to say, I Wanna Marry Harry is a step up from that original idea. We've gone from somebody impersonating a rich version of themselves to someone impersonating an actual, living, very real and completely different person. And not just anyone, a prince.
12: I have to convince them I'm Prince Harry, but the goal is for them to like me for who I am.
0: The lucky Lothario who gets given the role of Prince Charming is Matt Hicks, an environmental consultant with an unusual side gig as a Prince Harry lookalike.
12: I have wondered before what it would be like to actually be Prince Harry.
0: For me, going by his accent, he already seems pretty posh. But the intro makes him out to be a pauper. The producers seem to be saying, this is a common man who has jumped at the chance to become a prince and date 12 beautiful American women. Look, I know this is a podcast, so you can't exactly see him. In fact, if you're listening on a phone, go on and Google him right now. He looks a bit like Prince Harry.

0: emphasis on a bit. But to fool 12 women on camera? If I'm honest, it's a bit hard to believe.
1: I think for the first few years right after the show, I was still processing everything that had happened.
0: This is Kimberly, one of the two contestants we heard at the start of the show. In 2013, Kimberly was trying to make it as an actor in New York. It's safe to say reality TV was not something she was looking to do.
1: It's pretty well known that you don't want to be on a reality TV show if you want to be taken seriously as an actor. But my friend who was also on the show, she was very interested in auditioning for it. I ended up going to the audition to be there for support.
2: So way back in the day when I was like 21, 22, I had auditioned for The Bachelor. And I didn't get cast. Being in reality TV was always something that I was interested in doing.
0: This is the other contestant you heard at the beginning of the podcast, Megan, an artist from Dallas.
2: I always thought that I would make great reality TV. So my best friend told me that he had signed me up for this show. And I was super excited. I was single, and it felt just like a great opportunity. One, to potentially find love, and two, also a great opportunity to further launch my career.
0: Eventually, both Kimberly and Megan get a call to come and audition for the show.
1: It was actually very odd. I remember it was a rainy day. We had to trek into the city. And it was in this building, which looked like someone had been living in it. To me, it seemed a little bit sketchy. And I wasn't really sure, you know, how legitimate this whole thing was.
2: I wasn't really nervous being interviewed. It was more just odd. You know, I'd never sat across from, you know, a man in his 60s, 70s and had him ask, like, so, have you ever sent anyone, you know, a nudie?
1: And I remember at the end, they had asked us to do a little dance for the camera, which I thought it was just horrific. It's like your worst nightmare if you have any sort of social anxiety.
2: It was a couple weeks, maybe like 3 to 5 weeks after the audition in LA, that we found out that we were officially cast for the show. I think it was a day or two before we were scheduled to leave that they told us where we were actually going. I was in the car with my dad, and I got the email. I'm like, Dad, where's Reading? And he's like, oh God, what kind of show are you filming? You think you're going on these dating shows? You're going to be on these, like, in these luxury, elaborate hotels and in these amazing destinations. And that's not Reading. No offense to anyone who lives in Reading, but it's no, like, Abu Dhabi or Paris or, you know, a ritzy city like that. All of us girls were flown over to the UK separately. And drivers met us all individually and drove us to the hotel. And the drivers weren't allowed to speak to us. And I asked them, like, you know, so, where are you from?
3: Ma'am, I can't talk to you.
2: Okay, well, how far away is the hotel?
3: Ma'am, I can't speak to you.
1: They had taken our phones immediately. We were not allowed to have any form of entertainment, no magazines, no television, no music. You're sitting there day after day, just kind of going stir crazy, wondering what exactly you had gotten yourself into.
2: The producers went through my bags and they went through every single item I had packed. They checked the pockets of my pants. They like turned things inside out. And they confiscated anything that they didn't want us to have. The only real contact we had was with the room service boy. And he was even told that we weren't really allowed to talk to him besides, like, thank you, can I have a Diet Coke or something like that.
0: No phone, you're in a crappy roadside hotel, and you can't even flirt with the room service guy.
2: But overall, I was pretty excited.
0: But the producers haven't just chosen these American women because they're pretty. They've chosen them because they figure, even though Americans love the British royal family, they probably don't know a huge amount about what they look like.

0: like. Natalia and I observed as much during our rewatch of the show.
1: Well, we're the same age, so we grew up with seeing Prince Harry on the screen, and we always saw him in the papers. And, you know, he's a familiar face to us. And I'm wondering if he wasn't so familiar to the people involved.
0: If it had British contestants or contributors taking part, it never would have worked.
1: Yeah, because now the Americans' obsession with the British royal family, it's pretty high at the moment, I think. You know, with things like The Crown and Harry marrying Meghan and the documentary and everything that happened there. The average American's exposed to a lot of Prince Harry now. But I wonder if it was different in 2014, like how much would they really have known about him and, you know, what he looked like?
0: Yeah, totally. I mean, I think it feels like we're in a new age, aren't we, with the royal family. And also, I think like in the US, for a long time, there's been this mentality of marrying into the British royal family would be the most amazing, best thing. And I think we've seen in recent years, that's not really a fairy tale ending, is it? When I Wanna Marry Harry first debuted on our TV screens, the press were not kind to these women, or their apparent lack of knowledge about what Harry looked like. An article from the UK newspaper The Telegraph described the show as fodder for the brain dead. Vanity Fair wrote, "This show is basically one giant con." Things were a bit more sympathetic on Twitter, but not much.
2: A lot of people saying, "I want to marry Harry Styles." Great start.
0: I would 100% apply for that.
2: Could you imagine?
0: I want to marry Harry, TV girl, TV girl. I can't stop watching I Want to Marry Harry on YouTube.
2: Someone says here, "I'm baffled why I'm watching I Want to Marry Harry for the second week in a row. Anyone else watching I Want to Marry Harry, they are making me embarrassed to be an American girl. I Want to Marry Harry isn't doing anything for the stereotype of Americans being stupid."
0: And it just gets worse from there.
2: Are these girls dumb? It sort of feels incredibly misogynistic and demeaning.
0: People have very mixed feelings about the show's producers too.
2: "I want to say this is catfishing on a whole new level. This should be illegal. It's so bizarre to me that somebody pitched the idea of psychologically abusing women and then that the idea became a reality show."
0: I'll admit, we all love a guilty pleasure TV show. But even I felt a bit guilty whilst re-watching I Wanna Marry Harry. I found myself laughing at, rather than with, these women. It's only as Natalia and I continue watching that we start to see just how well orchestrated the ruse is. From the very first episode, you can see how hard everyone is working to create this bubble, where Matt is Prince Harry. There's the grand house, the lavish dinners, the butler, and the security with their black suits and earpieces lurking in the back of every shot. Everything down to the napkins has been meticulously designed to be royal. Well, just royal enough to convince the contestants that it's real. Take this moment, for example. The contestants are having a relaxing afternoon tea out on the lawn with Harry, and out of nowhere there's this screech of car tyres, and suddenly Harry is surrounded by his bodyguards, who quickly whisk him away due to a supposed security breach.
3: And all of a sudden, you hear all like the gravel flying everywhere, and the security guard runs out of the car.
4: What? Freaking Secret Service!
5: Come here, Matt, and you will come now, right now. See you later. Go.
6: Throughout this process, there'll be a few instances thrown in the mix that will keep them gossiping about whether or not I am Prince Harry.
0: Every episode, there's a gimmick or trick used to maintain the illusion that Matt Hicks really is Prince Harry. They even mocked up fake family photos. I mean, talk about commitment to detail. During a breakfast date with one of the girls, Sir goes out for a well-timed bathroom break, leaving their contestants to wander around his room and stumble upon a doctored picture, showing Matt with his brother, the real Prince William.
6: With this photoshopped image of myself and my royal brother, I have to convince these girls that I am Prince Harry.
0: This is so weird. She's now gone to the loo and she's just...
2: Oh, come on.
0: So she's now walking over to a picture in the corner.
4: Oh my God, like no way. Is that who I think it is?
0: Where they photoshopped in Prince William to make it seem that they are together.
2: Oh, come on.
4: Is that you?

0: and your brother?
1: Yes. We're really close, so I just take it around.
2: Okay, this is, without doubt, the most messed up breakfast I've ever seen in my entire life. Soon enough, as you watch the show, you realise the women are intentionally leaning into the concept as well. They might not know if Harry is real, but they do know that they're all competing to become a princess and have to prove that they're princess material. It's embarrassing for everyone involved, but that's the thing about these type of guilty pleasure reality shows. We know they can be mean, but we can't help but continue watching the car crash as it unfolds on screen. I think this is the main reason this TV show has stayed with me for all these years. I could never work out how women, like Kimberly and Megan, felt about being involved. Did they know what was happening? Were they in on the joke too? Or did they fall for it and become a laughingstock for viewers on both sides of the Atlantic? As Natalia and I watched the closing credits of the first episode, I can't help but wonder, what impact does a show like this have on the people who take part in it? And what does I Wanna Marry Harry tell us about how reality TV has changed in its constant quest for higher ratings and bigger audiences? As I'd soon find out, the answer to those questions would be unlike anything I'd expected. Coming up on this season of The Bachelor of Buckingham Palace.
3: There are so many questions about a show like this because it's so odd.
4: It was prison. It was absolutely prison. In fact, I think Martha Stewart probably had a better time in prison than we did filming.
5: I didn't care what narrative they spun. I was just so happy that I was leaving.
3: They had one of the producers come into my room. She was acting as if she were a fake therapist. Are you okay? You know, is this really getting to you? And kind of scaring me into changing my perception of everything.
6: That was episode one of Split Screen, Bachelor of Buckingham Palace. This is the CBC Podcast Showcase. We'll be back next week with episode two. But you can binge the whole series right now on your favorite podcast app. Just search Split Screen. Split Screen, The Bachelor of Buckingham Palace is produced by Energy in Motion and Vespucci. It's hosted by Scott Bryan. Their team includes Natalia Rodriguez, Ivor Manley, Winnie Simon, Thomas Curry, and Matt Willis. 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
1: Are you an Indigenous musician looking to level up your career? 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
2: From CBC News, The World This Hour, I'm Gavin Day. Hockey history in Ottawa.
3: Victor! Victor! Montreal has won their first Walter Cup!
2: That sound from TSN, not just a first Walter Cup for the Montreal Victoires, but for any Canadian PWHL team. The Victoires beat the Ottawa Charge 4-0 in Game 4 of their best-of-five series. They win the series and the championship 3-1. The CBC's Sarah Levitt was there and has more.
4: So, the Montreal Victoires victorious in Ottawa, the first Canadian team to take home the Walter Cup in the PWHL's third season, and the woman to get the party started on the ice, Abby Rock.
5: I think it feels amazing. Obviously, Canada and hockey are best friends, and to bring it back to Canada and be on this Montreal team, I mean, the city of Montreal just loves their hockey, and to be able to win it for them is really special.
4: And so with that, the Montreal Victoires takes home the Walter Cup, and you know, this is a testament to the league itself. The third season, more successful than ever. They had they reached more than a million fans in the seats this season. And, of course, the league also expanding to four other markets next season. Really a success story showing that women's professional hockey is a hot commodity. Sarah Levitt, CBC News, Ottawa.
2: Manitoba's chief medical officer has released the cause of death of one of two people who died after giving plasma at Winnipeg collection centers. And he says there's no connection. But critics say Health Canada has not done enough to follow up. Karen Pauls has more.
6: Extraordinary step that he has taken.
7: Manitoba's health minister, Uzoma Azaguera, commenting on a statement by the province's chief medical examiner. Dr. John Yoon says 22-year-old Rodiat Aubedi had a profoundly abnormal heart that put her at an increased risk. She died of a cardiac arrest shortly after donating plasma last October. Yoon says there's no evidence anything went wrong with that process. But Catherine Longtang says there is a direct connection. She's a Safe Blood and patient advocate speaking for Aubedi's family.

0: She was not riding a bike or going for a swim when she died. She was donating plasma.
1: In a statement, Grifols, the plasma center in question, says it's committed to the highest standards of donor safety, patient care, and regulatory compliance. Lan Tang wants Health Canada to reopen the investigation into Au Beatty's death and suspend Grifols' operating license. Karen Pauls, CBC News, Winnipeg.
2: Stephen Colbert is saying goodbye to Late Night. Colbert has hosted the show since 2015, but nearly a year ago, he announced it was all coming to an end. Steve Futterman has more.
3: Last July, CBS made the stunning announcement that Stephen Colbert would be going off the air.
4: The network will be ending The Late Show in May. And
3: CBS claimed it was purely financial, that the show, despite having the largest audience in late night TV, was losing millions. Others were skeptical, suggesting the move was to win favor with Donald Trump. When the cancellation announcement took place, CBS's parent company, Paramount, was trying to get federal approval to sell itself to Skydance Media. Just a week after the announcement, the FCC approved it. Colbert has often used his monologue to criticize Trump. Last week, he mocked Trump for praising Chinese leader Xi Jinping.
5: You're a great leader. Sometimes people don't like me saying it, but I say it anyway because it's true. I only say the truth.
3: Tonight, it comes to an end. Steve Futterman, CBC News, New York.
2: The UN General Assembly has adopted a resolution reinforcing states' obligations to combat climate change. The policy had previously watered down under pressure from oil producers and the big greenhouse gas emitters. Pacific Island nation of Vanuatu led the resolution. Eight countries, including Saudi Arabia, the United States, and Iran, all opposed the resolution. And that is the world this hour. For CBC News, I'm Gavin Day.
6: 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I'm Saroja Coelho. Next, from the BBC, People Fixing the World.
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8: From the BBC World Service, I'm Myra Anubi, and this is People Fixing the World. Think of me as a curious, persistent kid who's always asking a lot of questions. Only all of my questions are about the positive things happening in our world.
9: For the in-person monthly hangouts that we organize, we call it the community hangouts. It's really about building that community and for people to make friends and keep in touch in between. And that's what we want, those friendships, because those can be tremendous sources of support for people with ADHD.
8: Today, we'll start here in the UK, go by Singapore, and then stop in Australia as we find out about ways to make life easier for people living with ADHD. Let's start today's program with a quick breakdown of what ADHD is, because as we'll hear later on, if more people understand what it is, the more we can all be part of the solution. ADHD stands for Attention Deficit Hyperactivity Disorder. It's a condition that affects how people focus, manage their energy, and control impulses. There is medication that can help individuals to cope with their symptoms, but navigating everyday life can still be really hard. However, there is some good news. Awareness is growing, and with it, support as well. But what does it mean to support people who have this condition? Well, let's find out. Okay, so I've made my way outside the studio to the main office space and to where the People Fixing the World team works. Hi, guys.
10: Hi.
11: Hello.
8: And I specifically come to Alex. Now, you might hear some sound in the background. This is where the magic happens. I am kind of lurking behind Alex, who's standing at his desk that has, what are these, three screens, which we'll get to a bit later on. Now, I haven't just come here because I think Alex is a cool guy to work with. It's also because we're talking about ADHD today, and Alex, you have ADHD.
11: I do. I was diagnosed with the condition 4 years ago. And really, it affects every aspect of my life, from planning to organising. So there are times in the morning where I have my morning checklist, and if I don't use that, I might forget to do things like brush my teeth, etc., etc. But for me, the struggle wasn't just with the tasks.

0: itself during work. It was the anxiety that no one around the office understood why certain things were hard. I was masking all the time, trying to look like I had everything put together.
1: Mm. Let's talk about that. How much harder is it for you to do your work?
0: I think it's really hard, especially because so much of my job is based on the internet. And as you can see on my screen, I've got so many tabs open, and that's a big problem for people with ADHD. But I felt I really wanted to do something about it. So it was a bit extreme maybe, but I ended up giving a talk to all my colleagues in my department about ADHD, just so I felt like I didn't have to sort of mask anymore about the condition.
1: Mm. And what are some of the things that you need, like these many screens we're looking at, to make your job easier?
0: Yeah, like I have 3 screens, which just helps me be able to put as much information as possible in front of me without having to click between 2 screens. That makes it easier. I also have a standing desk. I just like to be able to vary sitting up, standing down, because I've got a lot of energy. Also, what's important to me is the availability to go to quieter areas in the offices where I need to really concentrate more. What's key is having that variety.
1: Mm, let's actually go to a quiet area now. Yeah. So tell me, like, you know, we have a lot of colourful kind of booths here at the office.
0: Yeah, again, like, the booths, it's not just about bright design. It's actually sometimes for people with ADHD, some people need to be in a brightly coloured environment because they need somewhere more stimulating. But also, like I said, for people with ADHD, they are often really have quite auditory, high sensory awareness going on. So they might just need to work somewhere really quiet. The key is having that variety of spaces.
1: And so you've been looking at other offices that are trying to support people with ADHD.
0: Yes, that's right. A couple of weeks ago, I left the People Fixing the World office and took the train up to the UK West Midlands. This is where DRPG is based. They are a global communications company who have offices located around the world and organise events for top brands such as Amazon. I'd heard from some experts in ADHD that they were doing great work there, and so wanted to go and find out all about it. Yeah. Just walked into the main building. It's a big open plan office. It's actually an old aircraft hangar, a factory where they used to build planes for World War II. And now it's a creative hub. It's bright and airy. I've come to meet Matt Hussey, one of the company's managers. He has recently been diagnosed with ADHD. When we sat down, he tells me how hard working life was before he was diagnosed.
2: I found it very difficult to do tasks that, particularly if I wasn't focused on them. What I would tend to do is leave things till the last minute. So I would get things done, but it would be a last-minute thing when the task became urgent, and that's when it triggered something in me to actually force me to do the task.
0: Listening to this, a lot of people might relate, but the key thing is it's much more overwhelming for people with ADHD.
2: That can be difficult for colleagues who are asking you to do something else, and perhaps with emotional dysregulation, which a lot of us suffer from, me in particular, I could snap at somebody if somebody asked me to do something simple in the middle of something I was sort of hyper-focused on.
0: But everything changed for Matt when he arrived at DRPG. Managers at the company clocked early on that Matt might have the condition and supported him getting an ADHD diagnosis. After that, they offered him adjustments which made a huge difference, like noise-cancelling headphones, software to help him during meetings, and a flexible work schedule so he had time for appointments with a psychiatrist. His office environment has also helped, as he shows me when we start to take a tour. Sounds like in this office you've really got different spaces depending on what people might need.
2: For me, it's that variation. I think you've sort of hit the nail on the head. It's the fact I can get up from my desk at any point, any time I want to walk around. I can go and sit in the little lounge area I've just described. I can go and sit at a hot desk in another part of the building. I can even book a meeting room and sit in silence by myself, which I tend to be the other way. I like the noise, I like the hustle and bustle, but that change of environment, it's getting away from the feeling of boredom, which can be very painful for people like me, or the mundane or the routine. It's a break. And we've got a tree in the middle of the office as well, which creates a bit of interest.
3: Yeah, it's quite quite striking.
2: Even this way, we've got
3: areas here.

0: where we bring clients and
1: it's a bit almost like a jungle over there with so many.
0: We call this the park, and basically
1: the park.
0: So clients are brought here and shown videos on screen, but we're all working around them, so it's again, it's that interest. It really works because it's bright, there's lots going on, there's breakout areas everywhere. I mean, we're standing where we are at the moment, we're on the edge of the film department. In front of me, there's a little breakout area with a sofa, set up like a lounge, basically, with cool little prints all over the wall and a dry whiteboard that people can scribble over. But it looks like somebody's living room. It's great, yeah.
1: Okay, so Matt, we've just come from your desk down to, where are we now?
0: We're in the hangout now.
1: This hangout.
0: Is the team room, basically. So, yeah, we can come down here, grab a coffee, have something to eat.
1: The hangout has everything you might expect from an office social space. A dartboard, coffee machine, football table. There's even some retro tunes blasting off. But the hangout is where the company's neurodiversity network also meets. It's a group of employees that come together to discuss their experiences at work.
2: All right, guys, so we recently did training in regards to...
1: Megan McGovern from the HR department is chairing this meeting. I get chatting to her when it's done. So why did you set up the network?
2: That is a really good question. I think people were coming to me as HR and I was kind of repeating a lot of the same information in terms of we've got this and people weren't aware. I saw that there was maybe people didn't have people to talk to outside, whether at home or in the business. So I wanted people to have that connection and collaboration.
1: In relation to ADHD, is that what you mean?
2: In relation to neurodiversity, so we cover autism, ADHD, dyslexia, etc. We've got other networks as well that are established at the time, but I think our most successful and the one that's been taken up the most is the Neurodiversity Network.
1: How many people are in the Neurodiversity Network?
2: Currently we've got about 10 to 15. We meet quarterly, but we've got a Teams channel so people can chat whenever they want.
1: And would you argue potentially it's a business loss if employers aren't tapping into this rather than it being a hindrance?
2: Yeah, I think it's a real positive for businesses to engage their employees, not only in terms of who they are, it's really getting the best from them and knowing who they are, whether it be a neurodiversity or mental health or any condition, we can be there to support them and you'll get more motivated employees.
3: Alex, it sounds like you had a great time there. I'm surprised you came back.
1: I had to come back because I love working with you.
3: Of course you do. I mean, so they've created a more inclusive office space. They're also offering support for people with ADHD and they have a network that's keeping up with people's needs.
1: Yes, but something else that surprised me, Myra, was that all bosses were actually required to go on neurodiversity training, something that you don't find in many offices. And Myra, had Matt's bosses not been trained, his ADHD and that of some of his other colleagues might not have been spotted at all.
3: I mean, that's great, but let's be real, right? So some aspects of ADHD, like maybe poor time management, taking longer with tasks, that can be challenging, especially for businesses when they're thinking about the bottom line. How do you manage that?
1: Yeah, I mean, that's a real challenge, right? I brought this up with the management team at DRPG. They told me their neurodiverse employees are assets to the company, and that sometimes managers need to take a step back and really think how to support their neurodiverse colleagues. But Myra, what is clear to me is that ADHDers can be very good at finding creative ways to solutions that many neurotypical people might not spot.
3: Mm. Well, with that, Alex, thank you. And clearly, we also need you to get back to work.
1: Understood.
3: Moving away from the office now to our homes, spaces that are supposed to be comfortable. But for people with ADHD, even their home can end up feeling overwhelming. However, in Australia, our reporter, the ABC's Louise Mylan, met a family that's re-engineered their home to work with their neurodiversity rather than against it.
4: I've pulled up to a suburban unit in Launceston, a small city in Tasmania, the island state at the bottom of Australia.
5: Knock, knock.
6: Hello.
5: Hi, how are you?
6: I can't be quiet.
4: It's home to Linda and her two boys. And

0: And we're keeping a little quiet at first because 4-year-old Eamon is napping.
1: I'm just going to leave the music going because he sleeps perfectly. He's been up since.
0: Linda and Evan both have ADHD and both boys have autism.
1: I guess I never quite know what I should be doing. Like, I'm overthinking it, I think, is for me is like, okay, I'm having a cup of tea. Okay, I should sit there. I should do this. Or I don't know where this fits, you know, if everything's too clean.
0: Through chatting with other families about ADHD, reading articles and listening to podcasts, she realised something had to change. Like many kids, especially those with ADHD, Evan and Eamon seek a lot of sensory stimulation, jumping, spinning, hanging upside down. Their house has hard floors, which weren't suitable. Instead, there's a soft, squishy mat in the living room.
2: How does it feel under your feet?
3: It feels like I'm walking on pillows.
4: If you just take your socks off, it will feel nice on your feet.
0: In the playroom, the star of the show is a bright blue hammock-like swing hanging from the roof. In the corner, a climbing frame with two gymnastics rings attached with rope. So now you're putting your feet through one loop. And your foot in the other one, and you're hanging from a bar, sitting down into it.
5: Yeah, and now?
0: For Linda, creating a space for her children with movement-based activity in mind is really important. Like many with ADHD, the key is to have a stimulating environment. Putting her children in front of a screen just wouldn't cut it. For 11-year-old Evan, the designing of the play area to support his ADHD has had huge benefits.
3: It's like a feeling where I can be myself and it's just I can control what I can do.
0: Linda's family has also embraced visual cues.
1: Stuff or oats, cereal all visible. I know it sounds really basic, like, but having my kettle, my tea, coffee, sugar and whatever I drink right there, out, ready, and things I access all the time actually visible helps me.
0: And there's the easy hack of labelling baskets around the house for placing specific items. Known informally as the ADHD tax, many with the condition have to repurchase items like watches and keys because they regularly lose them. Clutter can also be a big challenge for people with ADHD, so to avoid brain overload, it can be helpful to stash stuff in easily accessible spots. In the boys' playroom, a couch cushion lifts up to reveal a massive toy box, so the kids can throw their stuff in without it being an overstimulating mess. Evan even uses a whiteboard with clickable lights for visual cues in his morning routine.
3: I find it hard to get out of bed and get dressed on time, because my brain keeps wanting to do it, but I can't make my body actually do it, but I want to. And so I've put this up so then I can do this.
1: And you're lighting up the lights when you press them.
3: And then they'll be on.
1: Yeah.
3: And then when I finish something, I turn them off.
0: A tour of Linda's place has shown me that one person and a bit of creative thinking can go a long way to making life easier for people with ADHD. None of Linda's adjustments needed major renovations, but still, it all costs money. She saves up for one thing at a time. And Linda's not the only one making changes. I've spoken to architects across Australia who have moved into the business of creating neurodivergent friendly interiors. Back in the playroom, 11-year-old Evan is in his customised swing, relaxing and playing with a Rubik's Cube.
3: Done.
1: That was just about 20 seconds, I reckon. Yeah, that was impressive.
0: When you get home to your own place and these rooms with your swing and your big cushion, how does that feel?
3: It feels like that I can wind down and actually be somewhere where I like being.
5: This is People Fixing the World from the BBC World Service with me, Myra Anubi. Today we're hearing about solutions that are helping people with ADHD thrive. So far, we've heard how some companies are supporting employees in the UK, and from Australia, how redesigning homes can help ADHDers. However, there's another simple but powerful way to help: community.
6: It's a very personal thing to me, which is why I started Unlocking ADHD. When my daughter was diagnosed, when she was 15 years old, she was literally flunking out of school. And if you had asked her what would she like to be when she grows up, she couldn't tell you because she thought there was no hope. But after getting the diagnosis and getting the support she needed, you know, a lot of things changed overnight. And in less than 3 years, she managed to get into dental school.
5: That's Moonlake Lee. It was only after her daughter's diagnosis that Moonlake found out that she too had ADHD at the age of 50.
6: But I realized that I kept on having one burnout cycle after another because I was always overdoing things. But after the diagnosis, what really changed for me was giving context to the past and having clarity and also closure. And unexpectedly, it improved my relationship with my spouse. So that was the unusual bonus.
5: Moonlake became an advocate and started her organization Unlocking ADHD back in 2021. Her approach was driven by how hard it was for individuals to access relevant medical support. Moonlake believes getting a diagnosis or medication is just one part of the solution. So her organization capitalizes on community. They use different approaches like offering self-test material, lifestyle hacks, and information about medication to help people. It's all part of something they call the Restart Program.
6: We call it Restart because, and especially it was targeted to adults with ADHD, because we want to emphasize it's never too late to restart life. We've also included the adult ADHD self-test done by the WHO in there. So that helps people who suspect they may have the condition but not really sure to do the self-test as a preliminary to a formal assessment, and they can print that out and bring it to see the professional. So that helps streamline a lot of the whole process. We explain what to expect, how to prepare for it, or if you just receive a diagnosis, what are your next steps? We have like a checklist there, so, and lots of local resources. So I think people feel a little bit more confident, a little bit less alone, and most importantly, a little less insecure and afraid. And that's really important. We want to show that there is a community here that cares.
5: They've also created free material in other languages like Mandarin and Malay, and organized meetups for people within the community. And so what are these community meetings like?
6: We actually literally have to chase people out so that the, you know, the cafe owner can close on time. So people hang out outside, you know, even when it turns dark, or they go for supper together or drinks together because people just don't want to leave, you know, and I think that's beautiful, really.
5: Moonlake, could you give me a sense of how big your community is?
6: Currently for our online community, we have about 6,000 plus. For the in-person monthly hangouts that we organize, we call it the community hangouts, we're averaging almost 50 each session. It's really about building that community and for people to make friends and keep in touch in between. And I'm seeing that happen. People going for potlucks, barbecues, you know, go-karting together. And that's what we want, those friendships, because those can be tremendous sources of support for people with ADHD.
5: As well as creating these spaces, Moonlake is also working closely with the Singaporean government to push for policy change. She believes this can have a big impact.
6: But you see the amount of talent that may have been overlooked if people didn't know what was holding them back. And that's what drives my passion. It is to really unlock the potential that people have in them.
5: Moonlake Lee from Singapore, ending our program today. Before we finish, I would like to say I'm so grateful for all your feedback every week. After a recent program we did called Arrows of Hope on how archery is helping people who are recovering after breast cancer, we got lots of great messages, including this.
7: Hi, I'm Catherine Wu, a law student at Stanford Law School and archer on Team USA. I saw your episode on how archery can help breast cancer recovery. I'm doing a similar chapter in the U.S. in collaboration with Stanford Healthcare. So far, we had our first pilot program hosting breast cancer survivors from age 25 to 72. The program is designed to feel welcoming and community-based, creating a space where survivors can build confidence and connect with others who understand the recovery journey.
5: You can always get in touch. I mean, I love hearing exactly where you're listening from. All you need to do is send me a voice note or a message to the WhatsApp number +44 8000 321 721. I'll be back next week fixing another part of the world. Until then, thanks for listening.
8: That was People Fixing the World, and this is CBC Radio 1. Now, from Australia's Radio National, this is What the Duck, a show that explores some of the most unusual elements of our natural world.
9: Hello, Anne Jones and this duck from What the Duck. Just letting you know that the program which follows will be talking all about animals getting to know each other in the biblical sense. So act accordingly. Let's talk about ducks. Let's talk about dicks that are connected to ducks. Really, really fast ones. The dicks, not the ducks.
10: And when I went there, I couldn't see anything because it was so fast that I was like, what's happening? These penises just kind of explode out of the male cloaca.
9: Patty Brennan is an evolutionary biologist, and she's talking about duck penises again.
10: So I went back with a colleague who had a high-speed video camera.
9: Because Patty wanted to find out what the coiled duck penis actually did when it blasted out of the male cloaca. That's the all-purpose hole at the back end of a duck.
10: So I went there and I was like, okay, I want to see these penises in action.
9: And what she saw was sort of like an anus, surrounded by moist feathers. And then it starts to bulge. Then all of a sudden, the light pink knobbly flesh unfurls into a corkscrew. It looks like a whirligig firework spiraling through the air, but with the texture of an umbilical cord. And it does it at 121 kilometers an hour.
10: The force of the reversion is such that the males broke through the silicone.
9: That's so fast, it's so powerful, that it broke Patty's duck vagina scientific equipment. So why, on this here Earth, do you need a sperm delivery system like that? Sex is weird. I know you know it. I know it. God has seen you doing whatever you do with it as well. And that is why I'm making a series about it. And the thing is, when you really think about the evolution of it, there's outies, innies, and swimmers, and hormones, and chromosomes, and boners. So damn complicated. Like, couldn't we just break off an arm and grow a new body or something? And then you throw in a duck penis that literally busts open scientific molds of vaginas, and I just cannot cope. Why? Hey, get in this car right now. Because we are going on a What the Duck series adventure where we follow the route of evolution that has led us here. Here, of all places, where we periodically feel compelled to copulate in a vigorous and sometimes very embarrassing manner. Earth, this is your penis. Wait. Okay, I promise. This is not going to be a sausage fest the whole way through this series barbecue. Stay with me. We've got to start somewhere in this journey, and doodles are just so out there. So, why a penis? This isn't debate, I promise you. The penis is the primary tool of reproduction. But more than that, by studying its myriad of forms in depth, it gives us a schematic of the motor of life itself, evolution. Think of the penis like one of those concrete delivery cranes, right? It has a retractable arm that then can swing out and go right over the top of buildings. It's precarious. It could get taken out by a helicopter. It could get taken out by Godzilla. It could fall to the ground. It could hit on something. So, why would you have such a thing? Well, because you want precision concrete delivery, obviously.
11: It allowed for kind of a more precise placement of those gametes and possibly a more precise selection of a mate for that placement.
9: Emily Willingham is the author of Fallacy, Life Lessons from the Animal Penis. But one of the tricky things about studying penises is that when they perform, they do it behind closed doors. This is Diane Kelly.
12: internal insemination is, it's a tricky subject to study because it's fundamentally a black box you can't see inside.
9: If I think about the adult human male and he's running, in the nude, of course, his penis would be flopping around like an unsecured fire hose. Isn't that actually maladaptive? Because it's a sensitive organ, right? And I would have thought you wouldn't want to transport your souffle without suspension.
12: Well, most mammals don't keep it out in the open the way that humans do. Most mammals keep it tucked up and safe, mostly inside their bodies until it's time to use it.
9: And that does seem much more sensible. The good china only comes out on special occasions or else it gets broken. And when is more special than now? Let's see our very first real-life penis, shall we?
13: Harry's very handsome.
9: I'm here to see Harry the Horse's penis, in fact, at HFR Performance Horses in Victoria with Philippa Holm and her family, who work as a team to collect stallion sperm.
14: That is a lot of lube.
9: There's husband Murray and sons Alex and Josh. And there's another team member that I'm interested in. It's like a pommel horse from the Olympics, but at a jaunty angle. And it's right in the middle of a three-sided shed.
15: Her name's Mary.
9: Oh, my God, Mary.
15: Mary, darling. She's made out of an LPG gas bottle. She's wrapped in a self-inflating mattress, and then we put the outside cover, which is lamb's wool, with the plastic at the or vinyl at the end so we can clean it. And, yeah, she gets a bit of a... She gets a bit of a trying sometimes because some stallions like to bite. So we have a biting strap.
9: So here we have the stallion. He sounds ready, and Philippa is set too.
16: Righto!
9: And beside Mary, the fake mare, is a real mare. She's the tease. The idea is that he's going to line up and try and mount the real horse, and then at the last moment he'll be coaxed onto Mary for the money shot. But is he feeling it today? And am I going to be able to describe it adequately?
17: We're sorry.
9: Actually, I might need a minute to compose myself. Hey, before you think you can draw a cock and balls on the answer to this exam paper and turn it in as your average penis, just stop right there. Because penises on Earth are sort of like a woke soap commercial. There are all sorts of shapes and sizes. There's long, slim, and short, and squat, and curly like the duck, or like the seed beetle's penis.
18: It looks like a medieval weapon. It looks like something that is meant to hurt.
9: Bruno Alves Busato is an evolutionary biologist with Flinders University. And I knew this moment would come where I am going to have to describe to you a seed beetle penis. His penis is thick at the base, and it looks like the neck of a dinosaur. And where you would expect the glands to be, that's the penis head, there are two groupings of spikes, like a wig sticking out of each side of a nasty clown head. But this is no laughing matter.
18: They have penises that are armed with spikes and structures that probably evolved originally as ways of anchoring inside the female and keeping hold of the female during sperm transfer.
9: It's called anchoring, and yes, it means that the female has to stay put. In the seed beetles, the males with penis spikes that are particularly long are found to father more children. They tested this by snipping off the penis spikes using laser beams and found that those males just couldn't get purchase. Emily Willingham is author of Fallacy, Lessons from the Animal Penis. And I don't know how many penises she actually talked to for that book, but lots.
11: It's a little rough when they insert that into the female. It can make marks, like wounds, and it actually causes injury. These jawed kind of genitalia that they use.
9: Oh, I forgot about the jaw. Of course, why not have a jaw on your genitals? With some species of seed beetles, it's two plate-like structures, and as the phallus inflates to its full size, those two structures are pushed together, trapping any flesh from the female in between them in a vice-like grip of love. When scientists map out the scarring on the inside of female seed beetles, they find penis jaw marks on the inside of her privates.
18: And these seed beetles, often those things really hurt the female badly. Mating can diminish their lifespan.
9: You heard that right. It shortens the female lifespan. But The scientists found the wounding in the females aids insemination, so that's great news for the male.
18: And so they are a classic model system to study sexual conflict, which is when the interests of male and females are not in agreement. The priority here for the males is let's maximize how many eggs are can fertilize, even if that comes at cost of female lifespan.
9: Let me just raise a little red flag here and wave it to and fro, because it's not all as simple as a big bad bully male. To understand the intricacies of this fully, you really need to listen to the whole series of Sex is Weird, because sex isn't always what it seems. So there you go. The seed beetle is sometimes called the enigmatic jawed genitalia beetle, and it's one of thousands of species that have spikes or hooks, spurs or barbs on their doodly bits. There's even a butterfly which has optical receptors on their genitalia, which all makes mammal willies sound a little bit boring. But they're not. Just ask Diane Kelly.
12: Mammals, turns out, are actually kind of weird.
9: Tell me about it. Look, I am joking around because penises are funny to me and to a lot of people, but they are also miraculous. In a matter of seconds, a penis can quickly change both its form and its function. And yes, that means it's finally time to talk about erections. So how does an erection work?
12: The erectile tissue in a mammalian penis is kind of like a water balloon. You need a tensile membrane that can be put into tension as the tissue expands. And you also need a fluid that can be put into compression.
9: So in human penises, you have the member and the rising blood pressure. Diane Kelly is a research associate at the University of Massachusetts Amherst, and she is really into the anatomy of copulatory systems.
12: Those two elements together make what we call a hydrostatic skeleton.
9: And that is exactly what your erection is.
12: There are lots of hydrostatic skeletons in nature. Say an earthworm has a body that's supported by a hydrostatic skeleton. The main distinction between flexible hydrostatic skeletons and a penis, which obviously does not have a flexible hydrostatic skeleton.
9: It's not called a stiffy for nothing.
12: Is the specific direction that the reinforcing fibers are wound in that skeleton.
9: When it's a wibbly wobbly one, the fibers run like a candy stripe around in a swirl. But in stiffies, this is something that was discovered by Diane, by the way, in stiffies, the fibers run at 90 degrees to each other, like beams and rafters. It creates immense strength.
12: Once it's inflated, if you have any forces that try to pull the penis, then there are fibers that resist that.
9: Wow.
12: Then there are other fibers that will resist in the other direction. So once it's full, the shape stays the same.
9: And how much pressure can these materials withstand? Because I'm imagining a bouncy castle, right? Which sort of becomes rigid, but if you pumped it too much, it would explode.
12: Yes, there are obviously limits, but the fiber that animals use is collagen. Weight for weight, it's as strong as steel.
9: Amazing. And Diane Kelly found all of this out by dissecting a lot of penises, slicing them up super thinly like penis prosciutto and putting them under a microscope.
12: What you see when you look at flaccid tissue is that all those fibers are folded up. But when it's erect, what you see is that all those crimped fibers are straightened out and all that three-dimensional folding is gone.
9: So I'm imagining like a piano accordion almost.
12: Yes.
9: So it's all folded up so neatly, and then when you expand it, it has a much larger volume. Speaking of which, back at HFR Performance Horses, it's a frosty morning, but things are just heating up, with one final bit of equipment in the whole process, the AV.
15: Artificial vagina.
9: And it looks like a cross between how could I describe it? It's the shape of a guitar, but as if it was made out of a floppy gourd.
15: It's latex, but they get sticky between the layers. So if you don't store them properly in the dark, they get sticky. And we've also got AV conditioner that you put in it to keep them all nice and happy.
9: Always keep the artificial vagina happy. So, we're set. One person has the mare, one has the stallion, and one has the AV. And Prince Harry, the stallion, is about to perform for the nation. So, he walks into the shed, and his penis is already huge. It is massive. It wobbles around. It's seeking out the mare. It's fighting gravity.

0: across his belly. And he makes sounds. It's quite terrifying. And he rears up. And then he's on Mary. The LPG gas bottle disguised as a horse. And his tail is up. And there is thrusting. Quickly, a team member swoops in, artificial vagina in arms, and has the honourable member for Pulsation deep inside there for the main event. And may I take the liberty of a translation here? We put this audio into transcribing software, and this is apparently what the stallion is saying.
1: Yeah. Yeah. Yeah. Yeah. Yeah.
0: Which he's clearly not. And I hate to say this, but one final detail. His bottom lip wobbles.
2: It's the proverbial, do you want a cigarette now?
3: Yeah, just like that.
0: So, horse erections and mammal erections are these incredible hydrostatic skeletons that shrink and rise and, frankly, seem to be a joystick control to a funny noise machine. And some creatures have even more than one.
4: You don't see them very much.
0: And might I say, thank God for that. Andrew Durso is an associate professor of wildlife biology at Florida Gulf Coast University. He's run a blog called Life is Short, but Snakes Are Long for years. Similar to the curly duck penises that explode faster than the speed limit, snake penises don't use blood to pump the iron. They use lymph fluid to raise the flag.
4: And they seem very delicate to me, but sometimes they really seem like they get dragged around in the dirt a lot, so they must be pretty resilient to punishment. They've got no legs, so there's really no way to keep the hemipenis up out of whatever substrate they're on.
0: For snakes and lizards, they're called hemipenes because there are two of them.
4: So when they're not in use, it's like a pocket. It's inside the tail. And then when they're in use, they evert them. The analogy that's often used is of a sock turning inside out when you take it off of your foot, right? So that pocket becomes the exterior of the hemipenis, and the inside is filled with lymphatic fluid.
0: Imagine when you've got a dishwashing glove and it's all squished up and caught inside out, and you, the lymph fluid in this metaphor, you blow into it, pew, and you make a solid glove. And it's actually not very far off because the hemipene sort of splits off like fingers in a glove. Pew, pew.
4: So one night when I was in grad school, my girlfriend at the time, now my wife, asked me as we were going to bed, and she was like, why do snakes have two penises?
0: Extreme romance, herpetologist edition.
4: That's just our typical talk. I don't think there's really a satisfying answer to that question. The leading hypothesis is that they benefit from having a second opportunity to transfer an undepleted batch of sperm if they have two mating opportunities in relatively rapid succession.
0: Lucky snake gets lucky. Then, after snaking off into the undergrowth, finds another lucky gal. What's he to do? His penis is so tired. Deploy the second penis!
4: And that is thought to be because the sperm produced in the left testis come out through the left hemipene and those in the right testis through the right.
0: This hemipene setup is common to squamates mates. That means lizards and snakes. And in experiments on lizards, it was found that if they had mating opportunities in quick succession, they'd actually alternate sides. Pew, then pew.
4: Whereas if they can wait a while in between the mating opportunities, they tend to use the same side again and again.
0: So the penis is not a simple hose thing across species. There's all sorts of colours, complex shapes and sizes, and even the mechanisms behind the use of them can differ, like the crocodong on the bungee cord.
5: The crocodilian system is always stiff.
0: Ooh. Why did I make that sound? Because I was speaking with Diane Kelly, the world expert in crocodilian penises, and I got excited, all right?
5: Where we would have that central fluid space, a crocodilian has that space just packed with so much collagen that it becomes effectively permanently erect.
0: 24/7 reptilian erection.
5: And it's interesting because there are no muscles directly attached to the penis.

0: is an entirely indirect system. It's normally pointing backwards toward the tail, and as it comes out, it rotates so that it's pointing forward.
1: I mean, that's crazy. He's storing it at the opposite direction than he's using it.
0: And what's even crazier is how it gets back in. So there's no muscles to pull it back. What there are is a pair of tendons, big elastic bungee cords.
1: It's like a lapdog on a retractable leash.
0: And they get put into tension as the penis rotates so that when the muscles that are holding it all in place relax, the whole system flips back into its resting position by elastic recoil.
1: It's like a self-closing door. Are you getting the idea about how penises, or sperm delivery anatomy, probably more accurately, how they vary so much? I mean, we haven't even gone near the baculums yet, which are penis bones. We humans have lost them, but so many have not. If you've got a male dog at home, hello, Boney. Some penises don't even have a sperm tube through the center of the sauce like humans do. They've got a little semen gutter on the outside.
0: One thing we found with crocodilians is that open groove is surrounded by inflatable tissue. During copulation, that tissue inflates and artificially closes over the top. So they don't have a closed tube, but they produce a functionally closed tube.
1: Yeah, it's sort of like a bumper bowling.
0: I don't know what that is.
1: And it's not important. So remember the curly-whirly duck penis?
2: Sperm shooting ballistic missiles.
3: They look like a tentacle.
2: Like corkscrews.
1: The one with the spines on the base and that shoots out of the duck at over 120 k's an hour.
3: They have all kinds of bumps and ridges and sometimes the spines on them. They're powered by lymph rather than blood. So they're, you know, they're very, very weird organs.
1: Well, the duck is an outlier in terms of birds. 97% of birds do not have penises.
3: So all the birds that you see out your window, in your feeder, whatever, none of them have penises.
1: Paddy Brennan is a legendary evolutionary morphologist who studies sexual bits. And essentially, what happened is that a branch diverted in the tree of life, right? And they left behind the ducks and the emus and ostriches, a handful of birds that have dicks. And the rest of the birds lost the Johnson. Actually, they didn't lose it. They just don't develop it.
0: Marty Cohn at the University of Florida did some experiments where they looked at chickens, particularly over time, and they found that birds start to make it, and then the genes and the proteins that make the groove part. And so it's like the urethra basically eats the entire penis.
1: That's amazing. Sort of how humans develop a tail in utero, but then we don't. We have the genetic makeup for it, but not the right switches. This is sort of what's thought to be happening with the vast majority of birds.
3: Why do you lose a penis? You know, a penis is a handy tool to put sperm next to eggs. Why lose it in a species with internal fertilization? We don't know. That's the bottom line. We don't know. But I can tell you what I think.
0: You know, maybe it's weight saving.
3: Right? That you are flying and you're getting rid of extra weight and making it lighter. And I'm like, no, because ducks are some of the longest distance migrants and they have huge penises, so that doesn't really work.
1: Another hypothesis is sexually transmitted diseases, because most animals haven't separated out their digestive outlets from their sexual inlets.
3: So birds have all sorts of stuff in their cloacas. They get bacteria and organisms that can cause disease. And it is possible that by eliminating the penis, they are reducing the incidence of sexually transmitted diseases. The other possibility is female choice, right? That because a penis can be used as a weapon, right, in some ways to force females to copulate, that females started favoring males that couldn't use the penis in that manner. And that gave them more sexual autonomy.
1: Could it be that females do not like big ducks? This is a question for the next episode of Sex is Weird, when females fight back.
3: Every time I look at genitalia, I see warfare.
4: I mean, do we know why we do it?
1: It could get a bit spicy.
3: They have spines, they have scrapers, they have...
0: It is really bizarre, yes.
2: Do birds have a penis? It kind of depends.
3: And their ejaculates are really bad.
1: I am never having sex again.
3: The anti-screw device, right?
1: Sex is weird, right? And you're listening to a series about it, produced by me, Anne Jones, and Patria Ladgrove. What the Duck is made by the Science Unit

0: at ABC Radio National. But online, whenever you want to listen, we've got the whole back catalogue over at ABC Listen. Just find us there and make sure you favourite the program so you can listen to the next episode. The DMs are open over at our email for solicited duck pics, whattheduck@abc.net.au. Thanks to Will Ockenden, Joel Werner for their thoughts on this episode, and also Nikolai Bailharts for doing the voiceover of a horse having sex.
1: Yeah.
2: From Australia, that was What the Duck.

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5: From CBC News, The World This Hour, I'm Gavin Day. Police say a shooting is in a residential neighborhood in Surrey, BC Wednesday is related to extortion. And now CBC News has learned that the home targeted belongs to the president of Cricket Canada. Fifth Estate co-host Stephen D'Souza reports.
6: The shooting happened around 4:40 Wednesday morning.
7: The residence was occupied. Fortunately, no one was injured.
6: Sergeant Ali Galis with Surrey Police says while the investigation is in the early stages, it's believed to be extortion-related. The Fifth Estate has learned the house belongs to Arvinder Khosa, the newly elected president of Cricket Canada. Police tell the Fifth Estate that an individual associated with the residence has received extortion-related threats. A recent Fifth Estate investigation uncovered allegations of corruption and influence of organized crime involving Cricket Canada before Khosa became president. Sources told the Fifth Estate Khosa is linked to 2 local players who allegedly threatened a national team player and claimed they represented organized crime. Khosa has denied the allegations. Stephen D'Souza, CBC News, Toronto.
5: Ebola concerns forced an Air France flight to be diverted to Montreal last night. The airline says it made an error in allowing a passenger from the Democratic Republic of Congo to board the flight in Paris. It was bound for Detroit. But new U.S. travel restrictions bar entry from people who have recently been in East African countries linked to the deadly virus. The Public Health Agency of Canada says the passenger disembarked, was assessed, and showed no signs of illness, and then continued back to Paris. The Ontario Health Ministry says one person who recently traveled to East Africa is being tested for the Ebola virus. It says the test is being done out in abundance of caution, given the person's recent travel history. The Public Health Agency of Canada says there has never been a case of Ebola in Canada. Hundreds of people protesting Wednesday in Bolivia's capital. The protesters in La Paz up in arms over government austerity measures. Protests began earlier this month, but have steadily grown as unions, transport workers, and rural groups have joined the effort. Many people say the country is also dealing with food and fuel shortages. President Rodrigo Paz is trying to placate protesters by saying he will shuffle his cabinet. As the federal government finishes up its delayed national AI strategy, some technology leaders are hopeful the new policy will resemble an ambitious industrial

0: industrial blueprint. They want details for how Canada could grow the sector. The proposed strategy comes at a time when attitudes towards AI could be shifting. Business reporter Kyle Bax has the story.
1: As Ottawa continues to develop a new national artificial intelligence strategy, Louis Tatou expects to see a detailed plan to build. He's with Montreal-based AI firm Coveo.
2: I'm looking for the government to truly be a catalyst for the infrastructure that the country needs.
1: The delayed strategy comes at a time when public sentiment could be shifting as major companies cut jobs, newer AI models cause security concerns, and the technology plays a role in tragedies such as the mass killing in Tumbler Ridge, BC. Ottawa has said the strategy will include protections for Canadians, such as privacy and online safety, while helping businesses big and small.
3: The key test will be, is there appropriate ambition in the strategy?
1: Mirko Bibic is chief executive of Bell Canada.
4: We don't want kind of a brain drain and all our excellent research being exported out of the country.
1: While the plan is finalized, Ottawa is still moving ahead with supporting new data center projects across the country. Kyle Bax, CBC News, Calgary.
0: The Montreal Victoires are the first Canadian champions of the Professional Women's Hockey League. Abby Rock scored twice as the Victoires beat the Ottawa Charge 4-0 in Ottawa. The Victoires won the best of five series 3-1 to claim the Walter Cup. And that is The World This Hour. For CBC News, I'm Gavin Day.

0: as people start to anticipate longer yellows, some people will have more tendency to speed up to get through them because they know they're longer. And you have cautious drivers that'll still try and brake, and you get into this issue of causing a cautious driver to stop too early and a driver who's anticipating a longer amber to go through it. So
1: right, thinking they have more time.
0: Yeah, it gets complicated.
1: Yeah.
2: Welcome to Ideas. I'm Nala Ayed.
1: And this is the thing I think is so fascinating about it. Like, you can calculate the human element, but you can't nail it down as such.
0: No.
1: And like, one of the things I could say for myself is that I think for a time, maybe I'll let this go through because it could be hard to edit around the emergency vehicle.
2: Ideas producer Sean Foley at an intersection in Whitby, Ontario, about an hour east of Toronto.
1: And we'll watch the signals for a second too, and just see what we observe. But are they able to change the signal to get through?
0: Yeah, so you'll see the walk clearance came up as soon as the fire truck came in.
1: Okay.
0: And there's it's called a preemption, and the fire truck will trigger that to get it to change.
1: Okay. Wow.
0: But you can't just kind of flip it to green right away. You have to allow for pedestrian time clearance to happen, and then the yellow and everything. So
1: that's amazing that you can see that standing here.
0: Yeah.
1: And I wouldn't even, I'd be like, oh, fire truck. Yeah. It's so loud.
0: Yeah, it's the thing of working in traffic signals is you're always kind of at work, because every time you're driving around, you're looking at signals. Even if you're in another city, you're looking, oh, what are they doing? You're checking to see, oh, what kind of times are they using? There's always something to look at.
2: But for most of us, traffic signals are just part of the environment and not something we think about all that much.
3: Environments are invisible. Their ground rules, pervasive structure, and overall patterns elude easy perception.
2: The words of Canadian media theorist Marshall McLuhan describing what we're basically dealing with all the time, whether the fish knows what water is.
1: Yeah.
2: But fish don't have to drive cars, meaning they don't have to deal with yellow lights, or if you will, amber traffic signals.
1: My point exactly, Nala. Fish have it easy.
2: They do have it easy.
1: It's so easy. They're so tasty. Yeah.
2: So we've got fish, we've got traffic lights, we've got Marshall McLuhan. So let me ask you this, Sean. What exactly is your point?
1: Well, to be honest, I'm not sure yet. Beyond the fact that there are things in our midst that we never really think about. Anything like that come to mind for you?
2: Well, I wanted to stay kind of in the traffic motif, so I was thinking about sidewalks. Does that
1: right?
2: fit?
1: Yeah,
2: yeah we
1: yeah,
2: never
1: for
2: think
1: sure.
2: about sidewalks.
1: Yeah, you need them.
2: Yeah.
1: And I think it's as soon as

0: maybe you end up in a place where there's no sidewalk. Yeah, that's when you start to notice things.
1: It's true. Yeah. There's actually a street near my home where it's kind of like being back in Winnipeg. Some areas on the outskirts of town where there's grass that extends all the way to the street. And it does feel weird. You notice that. Your brain clocks that it's hazardous.
0: Yes, to not have a sidewalk?
1: Yeah, to not have a sidewalk. Yeah, that's when you notice that they're useful.
0: Then the sidewalk freezes and all of a sudden that's hazardous.
1: Dangerous sidewalks.
0: How do we get by, Nala? How do we get by? I don't know. So this was my vague relationship with the amber signal.
1: Mm.
0: Until a red light camera flashed in the silence of a summer night and just kind of exposed the whole thing for me.
1: So this thing that you never thought much about, now it appears that it has your complete attention and ours too. So what's next?
0: Well, once I got past the outrage and embarrassment, to be honest, I think my ideas producer brain kicked in. You know, what is with yellow lights? Mm. Like, how do they do what they do? And even more ideas-y, what's the inner game when the light turns amber? Like, what does that moment consist of in my brain? I was convinced that that was the shortest yellow light in history. Mm. And that made me wonder, what did I just perceive?
1: Yeah.
0: You know?
1: But this is exactly what we do on ideas, is take an idea, crack it open, and look at it every which way. So it definitely fits the genre. You're on the right show. But what ultimately convinced you that this particular idea was worth pursuing?
0: Well, usually I rely on research, and there's definitely a lot of material on yellow lights, but I'm also looking for a sign sometimes to, like, commit. And just a couple of days after this incident, I had an interesting experience at a summer social gathering, making small talk with an acquaintance. And of course, if you've recently had a traffic infraction and you're feeling bad about it, and you're with a friendly enough person, you might just be like, yeah, this happened to me, you know? So I thought, he seems very receptive to what I'm saying, so maybe I'll just try out my idea that I'll do a documentary about yellow lights. And he said,
2: I work in traffic in Durham region, and I changed jobs last week. Oh. So, yeah.
0: All right. Is that good?
2: Yeah, it's good. More into what's the ITS, so Intelligent Transportation Systems. So dealing more with kind of the software that's involved with some of our traffic systems. Yeah.
0: Well, he didn't say it quite like that at first. But the point is, it turns out that my friend Travis is a traffic control professional.
1: Wow.
0: And I had no idea.
1: So you're standing at that intersection in Whitby, Ontario?
0: Yes, at Brock and Taunton Streets with my friend Travis stalking. And that's where this episode begins.
1: And we're calling this episode?
0: Indecision Zone, the yellow light and you.
2: Yeah, so it's really whenever we're looking at an intersection, we'll be looking at traffic flow. So you're trying to keep everyone flowing. So the idea behind that and what we do in the signal systems is coordinating the lights. So you're trying to get what's called a platoon. So that's a group of cars traveling along the road to arrive at the light when it turns green. Now, it's simple in theory, but more complicated in practice because the platoon will change, or once there's a platoon, cars will get in front of it. And so that's kind of there's almost an art to it where, you know, you can make it look perfect on paper, but in a practical sense, it doesn't always work out, you know, the way you might model it or something. So a lot of what we end up doing is come out here after you've set the timings and then just look at it, watch, see what's happening, and may fine tune, make adjustments, and try and get traffic flowing where possible. Now, this intersection, like you said, is one of the busier ones. And part of that is at a certain point, an intersection is at capacity. So it won't matter what you do with the traffic signals. There's just not enough capacity to get every vehicle that's arriving within a set of time through that intersection. And that's where you get congestion and delay.
0: So this one can reach capacity fairly easily.
2: During peak times, for sure, yeah, you would have just too many vehicles trying to get through the intersection at the same time, so.
0: It's like all platoon.
2: Yeah, it's just constant flow, so that's, at that point, you just do what you can, and that's generally when people start to get upset, but that's how it goes.
0: So, you know, my documentary is focused on this mysterious thing called the yellow light or the amber signal. What would you describe as the purpose of

0: of an amber signal?
1: So the amber signal, I mean, if you think about it, if you didn't have the amber signal and you just went from green to red, you wouldn't, you'd have a lot of people slamming on brakes or a lot more confusion. And what the amber signal essentially tries to do is alert a driver that's at what's, you know, they'll call the dilemma zone or the indecision zone, I think is preferred term. And what that is when you're approaching an intersection, it gives you a warning that the signal's about to change.
0: Traffic signals had been around for about 50 years before the amber signal and the tricolor traffic light were invented. A Detroit police officer and inventor named William Potts realized that with increased driving speed came the need for extra time to stop at intersections to ease the transition from green to red. He took inspiration and the yellow or amber color from railway signals, which were well established by that point. His first tricolor four-way traffic signal was suspended over the intersection of Woodward and Michigan Avenues in Detroit in October 1920.
1: And what we try and do with the yellow light is give that warning when you're at a location where you can either stop safely, so not having to jam on the brakes, or if you are so close that you would have to jam on the brakes, you can maintain your speed and get into the intersection before it turns red. And then on the all red clearance, which is when the signals in all directions are red, allow you to clear the intersection.
0: Right. And so this idea of the dilemma zone, or as you say, the indecision zone.
1: Yeah.
0: This is the thing I find fascinating.
1: Yeah, it's, again, it's one of those things that's kind of simple in theory, but complicated in practice, because with drivers, no two drivers are the same. So you can create a set of rules that's based on a particular driver, but the next driver through the intersection might not behave the same way. And generally, traffic, you know, you're assuming that every driver is following the rules, which most of them don't. And you're assuming that they're all paying attention, which a lot of them aren't. And you're also assuming that they're being considerate of others, which they're also not. So, it's complicated.
0: You know, there was this document that you drew my attention to, which is pretty kind of a famous study of the length of the amber signal and the importance of it being variable.
2: The problem of the amber signal light in traffic flow. General Motors, November 1959. Can criteria presently employed in setting the duration of the amber signal light at intersections lead to a situation wherein a motorist driving along a road within the legal speed limit finds himself, when the green signal turns to amber, in the predicament of being too close to the intersection to stop safely and comfortably, and yet too far from it to pass through before the signal changes to red without exceeding the speed limit?
0: What I found interesting about that paper is it was pretty heavy on mathematics. Mm-hmm.
2: The foregoing discussion is illustrated in Figure 7, where each of the two shaded zones precludes one of the two alternatives of stopping or going through the intersection. Thus, a car at a distance from the intersection smaller than XC cannot stop safely, whereas a car at a distance greater than XO cannot go through the intersection without accelerating before the light turns red.
0: Back then, the authors were making a certain assumption that this, you could mathematically determine sort of the ideal location of an indecision zone, but maybe the behaviors weren't completely taken into consideration in 1959?
2: When XO is less than X, the driver is in trouble if he finds himself in the region XO, less than X, less than XC, which in the sequel will be referred to as the dilemma zone.
0: And I'm wondering, like, 65 years on, that idea of the dilemma zone and how it works, I mean, have you got a sense of how that may have evolved since this was kind of studied in depth?
1: Yeah, so one thing is perception reaction time is part of the calculation that you use to determine the amber. And what that is the time that a driver needs to become aware that the

0: light has changed. So the standard that's used is 1 second, or in rural areas with higher speed, you might use 1.8 seconds. Basically, if you're in a rural area, you may be not paying as close attention to traffic signals. It takes that little bit longer to realize. Now, some people say, well, that might even be higher. And again, it really depends on the driver. So you think if you have drivers from ages 16 to 90, a 16-year-old reaction time and a 90-year-old reaction time aren't going to be the same. Because another thing that comes up is, well, why not have countdowns for traffic signals like you do for pedestrians? Right. And you could. It's, again, if you think for every traffic signal, you then now have to add a countdown. It's more infrastructure to maintain. And the more you put out there, the more risk there is of something failing. So there's a, I don't know what it is, but I'm sure there's a sweet spot somewhere where you put enough tech into an intersection that makes it really effective, but you don't put so much tech into it that you create all these new failure points either.
1: Yeah. I actually was noticing, I do this anyway, and I think probably a lot of drivers do. They see this, the countdown for the pedestrian lane, the pedestrian crossing, and they can correlate that to the traffic light.
0: It can, but
1: you
0: it's
1: think
0: not,
1: you can, but it doesn't. It's not always instantaneous.
0: No, they're separate things. It's a bad habit for drivers to use pedestrian signals as a countdown for the green, yellow, and red indications. Really, when you're driving, you shouldn't even be looking at the pedestrian signals. You should just be focused on what your signal is that you're approaching to.
1: Okay, so now that's a pro tip that I can use, because I've been sort of cheating and looking.
0: There are some that it will line up, but it's not guaranteed. So
1: there's
0: certain situations where, it's...
1: Like if there's no pedestrian waiting to cross, it might just flip back to walk or...
0: Yeah, you might start to brake, but you've got a green light ahead of you. So that's a good example of why you shouldn't look at the...
1: You get rear-ended.
0: Yeah. Don't use the countdowns.
1: When you talk about tech at the intersections, there's what I see... the light standards and the signals and some little doodads on top of the, but I don't, there's probably a lot of tech here that you see that I don't.
0: So there's different types of detection. A lot of detection is done still by just their wires embedded in the road that will pick up when a vehicle's on top of them. It's just through the, essentially the interference on the wire, on the loop. It can tell when there's a vehicle above it. And so that's the way most detection's done. Now it's moving towards smart detection, or they say non-intrusive. And essentially it's using radar camera for sensing stuff. Now there's good things and bad things. It's again one of those things where you're trying to make it smarter, but at the same time you're making it smarter, you're introducing more options for it to fail and more fail points.
1: This seems to be a trend in many different fields of human endeavor, this complicating of things, like making things smart. But I think there's this kind of countervailing pressure where you're actually making things more complicated.
0: Yeah, and the thing I always find is you're trying to make things smarter because you're assuming that people are getting stupider. That's a very... brief take on that scenario, but I think a lot of it comes down to that. And this is more of just a personal thing for myself. I think rather than trying to make tech smarter and allow people to not think as much, I think the focus should be shifted towards holding people more accountable for their actions, especially when it comes to driving.
1: The global market for smart tech in cars and on roads, already about $100 billion, will be worth more than $700 billion by 2030, according to Bloomberg Intelligence. That enthusiasm is fueled in part by estimates of lower accident rates and more efficient traffic flows. But of course, it's more complicated than that. How about this study published in the journal Nature in 2025? It carries the headline, "Drivers of Partially Automated Vehicles are blamed for crashes that they cannot reasonably avoid." The upshot? A driver using autonomous functions in their car cannot regain control quickly enough in an emergency to avoid an accident. Public opinion, as

0: measured by the study, tends to blame the driver, not the vehicle or the manufacturer, even in cases where the technology fails. This is what the study's authors call a, quote, culpability gap, unquote.
1: You know, there's the end scenario of that where you remove the human element from driving altogether and it's just driverless cars, but realistically, I don't think that's ever going to happen. You're always going to have people that aren't connected to the system within your network, and you build your network assuming that everything's connected. Well, what happens when you introduce something that's not connected? How is it dealt with? You know, I'm sure there's tech solutions for that somehow, but
0: right. I don't, like an opt-out button or something weird like
1: yeah.
0: that. But no, this raises the, I think, a philosophical question for me, though, which is, and it's related to the yellow signal, because we're providing that, when you provide that yellow signal, there's a piece of wording in, I wrote it down here.
2: It is our hope that in pointing out the existence and nature of the amber signal light problem, we may stimulate others to pursue it further and make certain that the driver is confronted with a solvable decision problem.
0: Oh yes, the solvable decision problem. Solvable decision problem is how the GM folks who did the 1959 paper described what they want to provide a driver with, which essentially means they want to make it possible for you as an autonomous human being to make a decision. Give you the reasonable circumstances to make a decision. But a lot of the technical stuff that we're seeing, I would argue even maybe a red light camera is taking away some of that freedom to actually do that decision point as a human being.
1: I am on the side of drivers need to be paying attention, and we don't need to keep giving more tech to try and control what drivers are doing. We really need to be pushing driver education. Now it's a lot harder to do that, especially when, you know, you're looking for a solution that you want to say, look, we solved this problem. So it's easier to say, okay, we have this new technology that's going to solve this issue we're having, versus admitting the humans are flawed and complicated and we're going to do our best to educate them and make them more responsible drivers. It just doesn't have the same sort of glamorous rolling out the carpet as it does for a new tech system or something like that.

0: From the corner of Brock and Taunton in Whitby, Ontario, Travis Stocking, Senior Traffic Analyst for Durham Region. Standing beside him, Ideas producer Sean Foley. And listening to us, Ideas, on CBC Radio and wherever you get your podcasts, is you. I'm Nala Ayed. So Sean, when I saw your script in my email, I immediately remembered the conversation we had back in around this time in 2024 when we did the New Year's Levy show.
1: Yes, we did. And it's taken a little while, but here we are. Mm-hmm. We're getting it done under the wire in 2025. And as I was getting down to business and going through my gathered materials, I found an email message from a listener that was sent to me just after the levy aired, and it read, "Please give my contact information to Sean. I have some comments regarding an automated red light ticket I got in December 2023 at Georgia and Cardero in Vancouver. Thank you, Ron Usher, Parksville, BC."
0: So a fellow lawbreaker.
1: Yeah. Yeah, a fellow badass. Am I allowed to say badass?
0: Yes, you are. This is Ideas.
1: All right. Why not? This is the Ideas of Badassery.
0: So naturally, two peas in a pod, you called him up.
1: I called him up.
2: Hello?
1: Hi, is that Ron?
2: It is.
1: Hi, Ron. It's Sean Foley phoning from CBC Radio. How you doing?
2: Okay. I was actually just laying down for a minute, but we might as well talk now.
1: Okay. Well, listen, I'll try not to keep you too long. Now, I really didn't know what to expect, given my own unpleasant experience with a red light camera. And

0: the human tendency, which I share, to complain in these kinds of circumstances. I wondered if Ron Usher was going to deliver some sort of screed.
1: Anyway, here we are. And, thanks for your reminder about my red light ticket from a couple of years ago.
0: Yeah, I hope it wasn't. I hope I didn't remind you of something that brings back bad memories.
1: Well, it wasn't bad at all, but it was intriguing to look at it. It frankly provoked more of a curiosity in me. You know, I've been driving for 60 plus years, and I think I have an impeccable driving record. And as I looked into the details of the camera, the intersection, what the law is in the Motor Vehicle Act, and I would just recall I actually spent a summer during law school doing traffic duty in a small RCMP detachment. Wow. And you appreciate the distinction between a machine decision compared to what decision you make real time as you're driving, or as you would be observing. What the camera doesn't catch is quite a lot of the condition. So I paid the ticket. I didn't think it was worth fussing over because there's no question the camera shows my car in the intersection under a red light.
2: That was hardly a screed. It sounds like an utterly civilized response.
0: Yeah, it was refreshing. Perhaps because I think, you know, we're used to hearing a lot of outrage these days. It just seems like a natural reaction to things like this. Ron's a retired lawyer who lived in Vancouver for 40 years and now lives on Vancouver Island.
1: It was an intersection I'd been through many, many times, quite regularly. So I was certainly very familiar. And it's a very complicated intersection. There's two lights within just 20 yards of each other. So there's this tiny block. And so you're coping with two lights. It's a place where the number of lanes you can use changes throughout the day. These people are impatiently coming down Georgia Street. It's a kind of an odd turn left there onto West Hastings. So it's a complicated intersection that I was very familiar with. And so this is probably a bad analogy, but it's kind of like the camera is like a bad AI. So it's a machine-based decision that is completely devoid of the more global conditions at the time. And I don't remember anything particular about the day other than I approached that intersection always knowing it was weird. And obviously I made a, in the moment while driving judgment call. The camera doesn't agree with that. I'm not so sure that a human policeman observing the actual situation would have come to the same decision. One way I think of it, it's the impulsive and nearly instant price of error decision you have to make. And what I'm very aware of is road surface conditions and skidding. I'm aware of the tendency of Vancouver drivers to tailgate. And so the price of error at that moment, as I'm looking forward and I see, it seems, okay, I can do this. But there's people on my ass. And the price of the error there, and I've been rear-ended a couple times in Vancouver. It's kind of how I decided to pay the ticket. It's like, well, I'll pay the ticket. That's the price of error here. But it's way less of a price than some significant accident on a busy street. So I am content based on my experience and the results. There was no accident. So, whatever. It's just that it's this machine decisions versus human decisions. And the machine decision is very automatic. It's black and white. I don't know what discretion they advise with those. If somebody reviews those things and exercises their discretion, or is it just a computer spits it out? There's the letter of the law that I was amazed to see when I looked up the law, that the letter of the law specifically talks about judgment. There's the section on red lights, green lights, and yellow lights. The yellow light section has a very specific thing in about if safe, okay?
0: Yes.
1: If possible, okay? And that sort of discretionary human decision language is not in the red light and the green light sections.
3: When a yellow light alone is exhibited at an intersection by a traffic

0: control signal following the exhibition of a green light, the driver of a vehicle approaching the intersection and facing the yellow light must cause it to stop before entering the marked crosswalk on the near side of the intersection, or if there is no marked crosswalk, before entering the intersection, unless the stop cannot be made in safety. Motor Vehicle Act, Province of British Columbia, Section 128.1A.
1: And so that, to me, says there is an awareness of necessity. You make a call. Every yellow light involves a very complicated, very quick decision. There's all sorts of clues you can get from the environment about how stale a green light is, how old the red light is. But again, you can't just count these things because they vary enormously. Just on the drive from the 9-1 to Parksville, there were a couple seconds different in the length of yellow lights. And I drove a motorcycle for years, and there's nothing like driving a motorcycle to get you very conscious of road conditions. Yeah, so yeah. I think I've got some peculiar things about my past, the motorcycle riding, the cop experience, the school experience, that made me pretty aware of both problematic things with driving, and I taught my three kids how to drive.
2: <laughs> You know?
1: And frankly, I really appreciated those lessons learned of giving out tickets and seashells and observing the results of accidents and my law school experience hanging out in traffic court in Vancouver for a couple of weeks.
2: Did you ever have to give out a red light infraction or something like that?
1: Oh, I sure did. And I'm very pleased to say that that entire summer of giving tickets out on Sunshine Coast, I never had one challenged.
2: Huh. Well, very good. Very good. You're a principled man, it sounds like.
1: Well, it got me this far.
3: So that's Ron Usher. He's a retired lawyer, concerned citizen, and an ideas listener from his home near Nanaimo, BC.
4: So given what you and Ron talked about, I have to ask about your own red light infraction.
3: Oh, yeah.
4: You mentioned earlier that you were curious about what's happening in your head as you're approaching the intersection and the green turns to yellow. Do you know now what does happen?
3: Well, I've probably thought or overthought about that the most. And not just what was I thinking, but, you know, how do I decide something so important so quickly? And, of course, it's happening to me many times a day. And I found a philosopher named Alfred Mealy, who has done a lot of research on decision-making and free will, not just on the outside of us, but on the inside. His latest book is called Free Will, An Opinionated Guide, and he's at Florida State University in Tallahassee.
5: So I've been in Tallahassee now for 25 years, and I have a sense of which lights stay yellow longer and which stay yellow shorter. And so for me, it's not really a matter of decision-making, at least not very often. I just have these habits, and they're pretty good, and I've never had any trouble as a result. But yeah, every once in a while, I think, geez, should I go for it or stop? And I check the rearview mirror. And if nobody's going to crash into me if I stop, I usually stop. But every once in a while, I'll go for it. And these are really snap decisions. And I think of decisions as little mental actions. They're all in your head. And then they drive behavior. And then, you know, we wonder things like, well, should people be blamed for these snap decisions or fined in your case? I don't know. You know, one argument is, well, if you had better habits, you would have done the right thing.
3: And that was a question that did go through my mind. Is there something wrong with me? Or did I take this one too lightly, or, I don't know, there was something about that particular experience that got me thinking about how I even look at these occasions, these yellow light occasions. Because I think most of the time, I would tend to see them as an interruption in my preferred flow.
5: So I think of decisions as reactions to uncertainty about what to do. So if you're not uncertain about what to do, you have nothing to decide. You can just let habit, you know, drive your behavior. So it seems like what happened for you is that now you were uncertain about what to do, and that gave you the opportunity to make up your mind from time to time about what to do.

0: I don't know. Maybe that's a good thing for a while, but I think the better thing is just to have the best habits you can have. Then you don't have to think about what to do. And then you can, you know, just be thinking about whatever you're thinking about and count on your habits to guide you. I know when I first started driving, I just had to pay attention to everything I did. And that was draining. So it was nice to get the habits in place.
1: Yeah, so I think one of the things I've struggled with over time is forming. I mean, I know I have habits, but I don't know how reliable my habits are. I think the thing for me, though, is that the experience brought my attention to something that I would never otherwise really have thought much about. I guess I'm pushing back a little bit on the habit thing. So even if I'm a guy who doesn't have very good habits, or my truck is a mess, or, you know, whatever, if I can bring attention to those moments, is there a difference there?
0: Yeah, I see. Yeah, that's interesting. There are neuroscience studies in the ballpark of this kind of thing. I've done a lot of work on neuroscience and free will. So years ago at the National Institutes of Health, I gave a lecture on free will and neuroscience, and then I was a subject in a neuroscience experiment. And what I was supposed to do is to flex my wrist whenever I felt like it, basically. And I was watching a really fast clock. It made a complete revolution in about 2.5 seconds. And what I was supposed to do is flex whenever I want, and then be watching the clock. And then after I flexed, I would report when I first became conscious of my intention or decision or whatever, wish or will, to flex. And I wanted to be a naive subject, so my thought was, well, I'll just sit there and I'll watch that clock, and maybe urges will pop up, and then I'll flex in response to them. But nothing happened, and I wondered, how do subjects do this, and what am I going to do? And what I decided to do was to say no silently to myself and treat that as an expression of a decision. And then, yeah, things look very different now when you're being so mindful about what you're doing in this tiny domain of finger flexes. Because if I didn't have to report anything, I would just, you know, flex away and not pay much attention. But having to report brought consciousness into focus on a certain thing. And I think that's what you're talking about, that kind of thing. And you know what? I mean, that neuroscience line of experimentation was supposed to show that we don't have free will because we make our decisions unconsciously and don't become conscious of them until later on, which I've disputed. But it was fun to do it. I don't know, though. I mean, is it a good idea to spend mental energy on things that could be driven quite nicely by habits, and then use that mental energy to do other things? I sort of think so.
1: So I love that question. And I found that applying that energy, that mental energy, to the yellow light decision has actually opened up the moment, the pause moment. And I think there have been some fruits from that. With the amount of other stimuli that we get now, that's almost feels like a kind of a nice bit of space to exist in. Because I think if my habits were just carrying me through that, I'd probably just keep thinking about whatever thing is grinding me up and keep getting me worried.
0: Yeah. You know? No, I see. I see. Yeah, that's interesting too. So that gives us a new sphere in which to think about things. I was diagnosed with Parkinson's disease almost 4 years ago now. And so I can't rely on normal walking habits because I'm not normal anymore. I used to do all the right stuff automatically. Now I can't. And so I have to guide my steps very, very consciously. And I guess if I were to spend more time reflecting on that, I might get to understand

0: myself better, my Parkinson's better, you know, understand it better. I don't know. It sounds like it's something I should try. Parkinson's, at least in my case, is sort of like very gradually forgetting how to walk. So when you're a baby, you don't walk, and then you learn, and you're off balance at first, and then you can walk relatively well after a while. And I'm just going in the reverse direction. Like my balance is screwed up, need to use a cane. I try not to let it bother me much, but I'm also maybe in a position to learn something from it too. So maybe I'm on board with what you're talking about.
1: Well, that's a very powerful way to reflect on it. So thank you for sharing that. You've done so much work on free will. What about free will in situations where we're talking about that? So the decision point around a yellow light really can become a, let's say, a life and death matter if I take it to the nth degree.
0: Yeah.
1: Does anything come up for you around free will and that reality?
0: It does. We have a problem here in Tallahassee of bike riders, usually from Europe, who are used to riding bikes safely on roads in Europe. And here, they can easily be run over. One of my German grad students was killed in a car accident. He was riding his bike just a few months ago. And I think it's because drivers aren't thinking enough in advance about how they should behave, given that we have these bike riders on the roads. Yeah, so free will enters in there.
1: Right, it's a matter of free will before you begin.
0: I think so, yeah. We need to prepare ourselves for what we're going to do and, you know, take things seriously, be more mindful of what's going on the roads. In this kid's case, the guy ran a stop sign and just bowled right over him.

0: In the philosophical literature on decision making, there are some people who say decisions are not mental actions. They're just products of what's going on in the environment and maybe a bit of thinking. So you don't actually perform an action of deciding to do something. The decision kind of pops up.
1: So what would be happening for me if that's the case and I'm approaching an intersection and the light turns yellow?
0: Yeah, then what would be going on is these mechanisms in your head are generating this result, which is something like an intention to speed up or an intention to slow down and stop, and you don't really have direct control over it. That's how they're thinking about it. Just like you don't have direct control over what you believe. You look out and see the sun is shining and you believe that it's shining. I find it very implausible. And there isn't great scientific evidence for that kind of view, but it's a view that's out there. And it's a view that would make you worry about free will too. So if your decisions aren't actions, if they just pop up, how can you be blamed for them or deserve credit?
1: Is it possible that there are two different forms of decision, two or more different forms of decision making that could be going on? Like one for the more split second kind of thing and one for some of the other stuff that we have to make decisions on?
0: Yeah, I think so. And we can call them both decisions if we want to, but when we do these routine things, like every day when I come to work, I walk up the stairs to my office door and I pull out my key and unlock the door, that's an intentional action, unlocking the door. So I think I have an intention to do it, but I never have to decide what to do when I get to my office door because it's just part of the routine, unlock it. Now, if there were a fight in my office and I could hear it, I'd be on

0: uncertain about what to do, and I'd think about it and make a decision. So I think that second thing is a mental action. It's resolving uncertainty by deciding what to do. And the first thing, the intention popping up, isn't a mental action. We can call that a decision if we want. I wouldn't, but we could. And then we'd have these active decisions and non-active decisions. And the active ones are way more interesting, and they seem to be the ones for which we would deserve credit or blame, and the ones that we make freely, whereas the other things are these popping up things. And the popping up is associated with habit. So it's my habit to unlock my door when I get there. And that's why I don't need to think about what to do. And your yellow light experience, raises questions about your decision making, and maybe questions about your habits too, and and then what you should do about it.
1: Yeah. So I couldn't necessarily defend myself by saying, why should I be responsible for paying a fine? Because it wasn't an active decision that I made. It was just, I just didn't stop. That was how it rolled out. That would be a really, like, if that was a plausible defense, that would make traffic court, I think, pretty entertaining or even disturbing.
0: Yeah, imagine a defense in court that says, oh, my brain made me do it. you can't blame me, it's just my brain. That wouldn't work in the real world.
1: And that's kind of scary because I don't know what was going on when I did what I did. Like, I'm not a bad guy, and I don't love running red lights, and I don't even like speeding. It's a moment where I'm not maybe as fully connected to my brain as I think I am all the time, or as I am all the time. And, I guess that's the nature of mistakes.
0: Or we can have our guesses about why. Like, in your case, it sounds like tiredness was part of what was going on. So it looks like, a case of negligence, really. You weren't deciding to speed up or deciding to run a red light. You just maybe weren't paying enough attention to when it turned yellow. It's not as though then that you were having direct control over what you did. You were sort of passive with respect to it. But then if there's going to be blame, it's going to be, yeah, but you should have been more attentive, even if you were tired. And, yeah. That makes sense.
1: Well, this has given me a lot to think about, Al, and I really appreciate it, especially around maybe developing better habits in certain circumstances. It's a bit daunting for me.
0: Oh, well, yeah, I don't want to be depressing at all, but, I work on myself and try to develop better habits.
1: Thanks so much, Al, and take care.
0: Okay, thank you. I enjoyed it.
2: So I did stage tech before, and with light, sound, stage management, all that kind of stuff. And I started to see infrastructure in general as being the backstage of human life. Now, it's not as exciting per se, and people get a lot more mad about it than they do at the theater. But there is this element of, if you've done it to the best of your ability, and if you've done it so well, no one knows you're doing it. And that's kind of the end goal, that everything just works and no one thinks about it. Now, it's hard at a traffic signal because at some point you've got to stop people, and whenever you stop someone, they start thinking. So it's tough to take full ownership of something where you ultimately don't get to choose how people are going to use it. The way I always see traffic signals is that they're guidance, not guarantees. And I feel like there can become this philosophy of the traffic signal controls everything. And in some ways it does control it, like you have to follow it. But we can't guarantee that people are going to follow the traffic signals.
1: I love the idea that you're providing guidance at each of these intersections as best you can, but then you have to, if you want to be able to not go insane, I guess, in your job, you have to be able to let go of whether people take that guidance. I mean, do you think people, because I never looked at it this way until I got
3: on the wrong side of a red light camera, which I believe was a perceptual problem on my

0: part. I was too tired. I thought the yellow light was like this shortest yellow light I've ever gone through in my life. But when the photograph of my vehicle came with the stats, the numbers, it just, that didn't bear out. You know, it was a 3.8 second yellow light in the middle of like a deserted intersection. Like I was doing like 50. So I was just like, I think I was just on screensaver or something like that.
1: Yeah. And again, in terms of timing of signals and timing of yellow lights, you get into people's perception of time. Now, any person knows that they've had an hour that lasted a year and they've had an hour that lasted 1 second. So now you take 1 second, well, 1 second sometimes feels like 30 seconds, or, you know, 1 minute can feel like an hour. But that's because we're perceiving it depending on how we're feeling that day. Yet the traffic signal is timed by a clock with no emotion. So then when you're arguing about, well, it took this long and it did that long, well, did you actually time it? Or are you having a day where time's going slow or time's going fast and it's changing how you're perceiving that time?
0: Yeah, I think that's where my defense fell apart. That was the shortest yellow light in history defense.
1: Yeah, it's easy. I mean, I do it all the time driving. And get stopped at a red light and I'm mad about how long the red light is, even though I know why the red light is that long and that it actually isn't 10 minutes, it's 40 seconds. But on that day, it felt like I sat there for 10 minutes. It's because we're human and we do these things and we're not, you know, we're still trying to figure it out. And that's a good thing. We shouldn't vilify human failure. And I think sometimes that's what starts to happen. And, you know, it's scary that we are vulnerable. And so we want to create these solutions, but ultimately we just have to be comfortable with being vulnerable and take more agency of ourselves and more responsibility when we're out there and moving around.
0: I will say, just by way of wrapping up, that I love that you're the guy who knows why these signals do what they do, and you're sitting at a red light, blowing smoke out of your ears.
1: Yeah, without failure, you know.
0: Like, you can't sit there and be like, say you're sitting with your spouse, and you're like, and she's concerned because she's got to get somewhere. You can say, well, honey, the thing is this is just another 17 seconds, and it's just because, you know.
1: Count. You know, you get frustrated, count. You'll realize it's not. And don't count fast, count normal. And that's, yeah.
0: Count Mississippi's or whatever.
1: And, you know, you'll realize it normally isn't that long. Yeah.
0: And maybe look at, I don't know, see if there's some birds on the wire or whatever.
1: Well, just take a few breaths. And, you know, a lot of people could stand to take a few more breaths while they're driving. Now, that might get a lot of people mad, but that's...
0: Well, I don't know. Maybe we could do it.
1: Easy to say, hard to do, even for myself included.
0: Yeah, for sure. Well, no, and that's what I like about you, Travis. You're not preaching from on high. You know what it's like in the trenches.
1: Yeah, no, it's about being honest, right? And that's... People will take that personally, and it's not meant to be.
0: Yeah. All right, well, it's nothing personal.
1: Don't take traffic signals personally, and that's... A lot of people do.
0: Thank you so much, Travis, for this.
1: Oh yeah, happy to. It's fun to discuss, and it's a complicated situation that everyone wants a simple solution for, and really it just isn't there, because the more you dig into it with all the variables, the more complicated it gets. So yeah, you could always keep tweaking it, but at what point do we just have to accept that it's never going to be perfect and learn how to live with that?
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0: Featuring Travis Stocking, Senior Traffic Analyst for Durham Region in Ontario, Alfred Mealy, professor of philosophy at Florida State University, and retired BC lawyer and Ideas listener, Ron Usher.
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0: She did a great job. They're very technical readings. It was produced by me, Sean Foley.
2: Our web producer is Lisa Ayuso. Technical production by Emily Chiarvasio and Sam McNulty. Our senior producer is Nikola Lukšić. The executive producer of Ideas is Greg Kelly.

0: that okay?
1: Oh, yeah, yeah.
0: Okay. That was fun.
1: Yeah.
0: Yeah, that was great. Perfect night for it, too.
1: Yeah.
0: And really nice. And I don't know if I was yelling. Was I yelling
1: no,
0: at
1: no.
0: you? Okay, 'cause I had these cranks.

0: country, it becomes more than hockey.
1: Four nations all in on the ice.
0: Wasn't the Olympics, but it felt that big.
1: Because when the stakes are this high, the game carries the weight of a nation.
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9: This is World Report. Good morning, I'm Mark Carcasol. Police say a shooting in a residential neighborhood yesterday in Surrey, British Columbia, is related to extortion. And now CBC News has learned the targeted home belongs to the president of Cricket Canada. The Fifth Estate has been investigating allegations of corruption and organized crime at Cricket Canada. Co-host Stephen D'Souza tells us what they've learned so far.
10: Behind a band of yellow police tape, officers with Surrey Police place labels beside multiple bullet holes on the front door and windows of the suburban home. The shooting happened around 4:40 Wednesday morning.
11: The residence was occupied. Fortunately, no one was injured.
10: Sergeant Ali Galis with Surrey Police says while the investigation is in the early stages, it's believed to be extortion related.
11: Our SPS extortion response task force is lead on the file.
10: The Fifth Estate has learned the house belongs to Arvinder Khosa, the newly elected president of Cricket Canada. Police tell the Fifth Estate that an individual associated with the residence has received extortion-related threats.
11: Anytime we do these types of investigations, we look at the history to the residence, to the occupants of the residence, and also to any associated businesses, and that's how we determine if it may or may not be extortion-related.
10: A recent Fifth Estate investigation uncovered allegations of corruption and influence of organized crime involving Cricket Canada before Khosa became president. Sources told the Fifth Estate Khosa is linked to two local players who allegedly threatened a national team player and claimed they represented organized crime. Khosa has denied the allegations, saying it's all political propaganda. Stephen D'Souza, CBC News, Toronto.
9: Worries around Ebola have forced an Air France flight to be diverted to Montreal. This happened overnight. The airline says it mistakenly allowed a passenger from the Democratic Republic of Congo to board the Detroit-bound flight in Paris. New U.S. travel restrictions prevent entry to anyone who's recently been in East African countries linked to the deadly virus. The Public Health Agency of Canada says the passenger disembarked, was assessed, showed no signs of illness. The person in question has now boarded a plane back to Paris. Health advocates are calling for a new investigation into the death of a woman who died after donating plasma in Winnipeg. And it comes as Manitoba's chief medical examiner has taken the unusual step of releasing her cause of death. Since October, two people have died after donating at facilities run by Grifols, a private for-profit company. Karen Pauls with more on that story.
12: Extraordinary step that he has taken.
13: Manitoba's Health Minister Uzoma Azaguera commenting on a statement by the province's chief medical examiner. Dr. John Yoon says 22-year-old Rodiat Aubedi had a profoundly abnormal heart that put her at an increased risk. She died of a cardiac arrest shortly after donating plasma last October. Yoon says there's no evidence anything went wrong with that process.
12: When Health Canada and the chief medical examiner come to effectively the same conclusion that these tragic deaths are not linked to plasma donation, I am absolutely going to respect that conclusion.
13: But Catherine Longtang says there is a direct connection. She's a safe blood and patient advocate speaking for Aubedi's family.
14: She was not riding a bike or going for a swim when she died. She was

0: was donating plasma.
1: In a statement, Grifols, the plasma center in question, says it's committed to the highest standards of donor safety, patient care, and regulatory compliance. But federal conservative health critic Don Mazur points to what he says are discrepancies and red flags in a Health Canada inspection report released to a parliamentary committee.
2: Canadians and the families deserve answers, and we'll keep on pressing for answers.
1: Lon Tang wants Health Canada to reopen the investigation into Ah Ubeidi's death and suspend Grifols' operating license. The Manitoba government has recommended clinics have access to patients' medical records to confirm they can safely give plasma. Karen Pauls, CBC News, Winnipeg.
3: More confusion in the Alberta legislature over the separatist debate.
4: There's no doubt that over 400,000 Albertans signed it saying they wanted that referendum, and those voices need to be respected.
5: A referendum on separatism, whatever the question, would be bad for our province and bad for our economy.
3: Okay, so you may remember there are two competing petitions on this issue. One from the pro-separatist movement, recently struck down by a judge. And then there's another urging Alberta's government to make sure the province remains forever Canadian. Now, some members of Premier Danielle Smith's United Conservative Party want to use that forever Canadian petition to add a question to the referendum ballot in October. A legislative committee was debating the idea yesterday, but before they'd even voted, the UCP put out a news release saying that the referendum would indeed go ahead. That caught MLAs like the NDP's Racky Pancholi off guard.
5: We got into this meeting and we discovered that they'd already predetermined the outcome.
3: Now, UCP Minister Jason Nixon says it was all a big mistake. The news release sent out an error.
4: Caucus should not have done that. If we were to go after every member of the legislature every time staffers make a mistake, it would be ridiculous.
3: So after all this, whether Alberta will actually be holding a separatist referendum this fall still remains unclear. The committee is supposed to meet again later today. The federal government is still finalizing its long-delayed national AI strategy, and Canadian tech leaders are urging Ottawa to deliver an ambitious industrial blueprint, complete with clear details on exactly how Canada plans to grow the sector. As Kyle Bax reports, the strategy arrives at a critical moment with public skepticism around AI growing.
6: Productivity is really what's at stake here.
7: As Ottawa continues to develop a new national artificial intelligence strategy, Louis Tetu expects to see a detailed plan to build. He's with Montreal-based AI firm Coveo.
8: I'm looking for the government to truly be a catalyst for the infrastructure required that the country needs.
7: The delayed strategy comes at a time when public sentiment could be shifting as major companies cut jobs, newer AI models cause security concerns, and the technology plays a role in tragedies such as the mass killing in Tumbler Ridge, BC. Ottawa has said the strategy will include protections for Canadians such as privacy and online safety while helping businesses big and small.
9: For me, the key test will be, is there appropriate ambition in the strategy?
7: Mirko Bibic is chief executive of Bell Canada.
9: It's okay to be great at the science of AI, and we have been, but we don't want kind of a brain drain and all our excellent research being exported out of the country.
7: More power-hungry data centers means much more electricity. That's why Michael Arbus wants a new AI strategy to be closely tied with other federal policies like the National Electricity Strategy. Arbus is with Moomoo Canada, a digital investment firm.
10: Wouldn't it be grand to say in a few years that we're a net exporter of compute, just like we are with natural resources as a country? It'd be a wonderful position to be in.
7: While the plan is finalized, Ottawa is still moving ahead with supporting new data center projects across the country. Kyle Bax, CBC News, Calgary.
3: Years ago, no one would have ever thought this would happen, but The Late Show airs tonight for the very last time, ending a 33-year run for the late-night comedy talk staple. Stephen Colbert has been in the host chair for the last 11 years now. CBS is pulling the plug in a move that critics say is politically motivated. Steve Futterman with more.
11: Last July, CBS made the stunning announcement that Stephen Colbert would be going off the air.
12: The network will be ending The Late Show in May. And
11: CBS claimed it was purely financial, that the show, despite having the largest audience in late-night TV, was losing millions. Others were skeptical, suggesting the move was to win favor with Donald Trump. When the cancellation announcement took place, CBS's parent company, Paramount, was trying to get federal approval to sell itself to Skydance Media. Just a week after the announcement, the FCC approved it. Colbert has often used his monologue to criticize Trump. Last week, he mocked Trump for

0: for praising Chinese leader Xi Jinping.
1: You're a great leader. Sometimes people don't like me saying it, but I say it anyway because it's true. I only say the truth.
2: Congratulations. I only say the truth was Donald Trump's 1 billionth lie.
0: Colbert fans are not happy.
3: They wanted the Skydance merger and everything to go through. And Trump said, you know what? I don't like this guy making fun of me all the time. If you get rid of him, then I'll make sure it goes through.
0: High-profile guests have been making final pilgrimages to the show. Bette Midler even serenaded Colbert.
4: Thank you. Thank you. Thank God for you, the Lord of all our reign.
0: Tonight, it comes to an end. Steve Futterman, CBC News, New York.
5: And that is the latest national and international news from World Report. 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I'm Mark Carcasole. 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

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I'm Jamie Poisson, and you are listening to Front Burner, CBC's daily news podcast on CBC Radio 1 and Sirius XM. 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

0: Earlier this month, 30 Democratic lawmakers sent a letter to the Trump administration with a remarkable request, and that is to publicly acknowledge that Israel has nuclear weapons, which is widely understood to be true. For more than a half century, Israeli and U.S. leaders have refused to officially say whether or not the country has nukes. In Israel, this policy has a name, amimut, or opacity. The story of how that policy came to exist is one of espionage, deception, secrecy, and underground facilities. So today, we're talking to Avner Cohen. He's a professor at Middlebury Institute of International Studies at Monterey and an authority on the history of Israel and nukes. His book, Israel and the Bomb, is one of the definitive texts on the subject. Avner, thank you so much for coming on to Front Burner. It's really great to have you.
1: A pleasure to be with you.
0: So before we get into how Israel built the bomb, can you explain the policy of nuclear opacity, or amimut in Hebrew, and why Israel came to develop this policy of non-acknowledgement as it relates to nuclear weapons, despite much of the world, frankly, not believing them?
1: The policy has to do with the fact that Israel has not wishing to be openly a nuclear power. Israel did not want to initiate a nuclear arms race in the Middle East, did not want to introduce and to open the Middle East to nuclear weapons. And it became a nuclear weapon state in a very unique way, in a very special way, and somewhat ambivalently, and definitely against the desire, its own desire, to make the region a nuclear region. The decision was to blur what is the definition of nuclear weapons. Israel is a very unique case. And in some practical sense, yes, obviously, Israel is a nuclear weapon state. In some other sense, Israel is not like any other nuclear weapon state. Not, it's not just wording. It's not just talking. It's not just diplomacy. It's not just a wink and a nod.
2: A yes, no question for you. Does Israel have nuclear capabilities and nuclear weapons? Yes or no?
3: We've always said that we won't be the first to introduce it, so we haven't introduced it.
2: But that's not an answer to the question. Do you have them or do you not?
3: Of any country. It's as good an answer as you're going to get, but I'll tell you one thing, Chris. And I think
1: but Israel organized its nuclear capability in such a way that it's difficult to say, and it depends on the definition, what it's like to have nuclear weapon and whether what she has, you call it nuclear weapons or not. And it was also part of the understanding with the United States. Long, long time ago, at the time of the Nixon administration, 1969, 1970, when Israel told the United

0: United States, look, we're not going to test. We're not going to declare. We're not going to see ourselves as nuclear weapon states. We have what we have. Essentially, you know already what we have. It's very, very close to nuclear weapons. Maybe micro-nuclear menace minus a few hours, but we are good in that. And for the sake of the general peace in the Middle East, for the general atmosphere in the Middle East, it's better for you, for us, for everybody, not to be precise about what we have. What you do know is that we're not going to declare, we're not going to test. So this is the situation, and the United States was reasonably okay with that.
1: Yeah. Can you say more about that? Like, what you think Israel ultimately has? What does their nuclear arsenal actually look like?
0: The unique thing about the way that Israel organizes its nuclear capabilities, in some sense, nuclear weapons do not exist as a fully assembled thing. It could be put together very, very quickly, as everybody understands that. The U.S. colleague in the late 60s, screwdriver away from the bomb. And they were comfortable about it. They couldn't do much to stop it. And it was by default the kind of situation that everybody was reasonably happy about it, because any other alternative would be worse.
1: When people say that Israel has as many as 90 nuclear warheads, do you understand that to be true?
0: Well, it's not my number. I know this number is commonly circulated. I don't have a number of my own.
1: Mm-hmm.
0: And I tend to believe that most likely there is some sense of that. One way to understand it, Israel has 90 or whatever number you use, 120, whatever number you use, but it's not under the custodianship of the Israeli army. The Israeli army does not have those kind of weapons. It is under the custodianship of, so to speak, the agency which belongs to the prime minister, the Atomic Energy Agency. And only when there is a very unique situation, those things put together and becoming a nuclear weapon. So how would you call it? They have or they don't have? It's interesting that the country chose to be on the line, not to cross the line, maybe inch before the line, as a permanent position. And the public policy is we don't talk about it. We don't say a word about it.
1: Can you talk to me about Israel's early logic and justification around the creation of this project, why they wanted to do this in the first place? You've written, quote, they see the nuclear project as a commitment to ensure the country's future, a never again pledge shaped by memory of the Holocaust.
0: Indeed, indeed. I mean, the project was an obsession essentially of one man, and the man is Israel's father founder, David Gurion.
2: He Medinat Israel.
3: On Friday, the 14th of May, 1948, in the city of Tel Aviv, David Ben-Gurion stood behind the microphone and solemnly proclaimed the establishment of a state for the Jewish people in Eretz Israel, the land of Israel.
0: Who immediately after the birth of the country thought that the conflict is long-term, not easily to be resolved. Israel is tiny in territory at the time, less than a million people. 1949, 1950, and at the independence war, about 650,000-700,000 people. A big Arab world hostile, that hostility is not going to be removed. He found the only thing that Israel could compensate and could get some kind of long-term deterrence, rather than getting into another cycle of violence, is to create a stable deterrence. Perhaps it would ultimately lead to peace by having the nuclear option.
4: In what circumstances would you or could you imagine using it as a deterrent?
5: For the time being, I don't think under any conditions. But if they will get nuclear bombs from Russia or from China, then we will have to try also to get somebody else.
1: You mentioned earlier that the U.S. accepted this program, right, and accepted the opacity around it. But was that always the case? Tell me about that.
0: No. There was John Kennedy was trying to struggle, to stop, to put limits, to inspect,

0: to verify. Ultimately, he failed. And ultimately, Nixon was the one who made a deal with Golda Meir that don't ask, don't tell. Essentially, we know. To this day, we do not know exactly what was said between the two of them. Most likely, it was even walking outside the Rose Garden at the White House. Certain understandings were made and essentially were confirmed and confirmed by every president, Israeli prime minister.
1: And let's home in on Dimona, which was at the center, as I understand it, of Israel's clandestine nuclear weapons program.
2: The Dimona reactor, which began its life in 1963, is one of Israel's most closely guarded secret installations. It's thought to have produced hundreds of kilograms of plutonium in that time, more than enough for the scores of warheads Israel is believed to possess, but doesn't declare under its policy of nuclear ambiguity.
3: Shrouded in secrecy, this facility is closed to inspectors from the International Atomic Energy Agency, and that's because Israel has never signed the Nuclear Non-Proliferation Treaty.
1: And was initially described to U.S. officials as a textile plant when they were trying to hide this. And can you talk to me a bit about Dimona and how Israel was to deceive?
0: Well, the story of the textile plant, which indeed is a full myth, was never planted. In fact, only a few years ago, I was able to get the guy who was the founder of that story of the textile. And like everything in life, every major in life, it was born out of accident, out of circumstance, out of improvisation. So that guy was the senior treasury official in Israel. He flew with American official, the ambassador, on a helicopter to look at some development sites. They came back over Dimona and they saw this excavation. This was, I believe, September 1960, before Dimona was openly known. The U.S. Embassy knew a little bit about rumors about that. They asked him, what about that? He knew a little bit about that. He knew that he was not supposed to say. So he improvised. He had a relative who was architect, who was building something in Dimona that had to do with textile. So that's what he improvised on the helicopter because he had to say something to the American ambassador with him. And that's how the big thing of the textile plant came into being. An improvisation on a helicopter of an Israeli official. We didn't know what to say, so he had to make up something.
1: That's so interesting. another of the more remarkable chapters in this story, and one which I think also captures the sort of clandestine and subversive nature of so much of this, is the story of the NUMEC or Apollo affair. And can you talk to me about the NUMEC affair and what we know about it all these years later and how central it is to our conversation today?
0: The story was that a certain amount of highly enriched uranium was diverted to Israel. In the mid-60s, the CIA collected some samples of soil from the area of Dimona. And it is believed that it was found that there were some traces that resembled or identical with the kind of traces of highly rich uranium that was produced in, that could be taken from NUMEC, that was produced in a plant in Portsmouth, Ohio. The CIA believed in that. John Haddon, the agent who became a friend of mine, he was the CIA station, he believed in that. If it's true or not, the fact is that by that time, Israel was able to produce already its own plutonium. And so whether if the United States, Israel was, did divert or not, it's intriguing. It's interesting. Mm-hmm. But to the big picture, I don't think it adds much because obviously the bulk of what Israel has is on its own, what was produced in Dimona itself.
1: Ask you about what it took to enforce the secrecy around this program, because it wasn't just about diplomacy, right? It was also enforced by severe punishment. Israelis who reveal details about the weapons program can face lengthy prison terms. And this is exactly what happened to a former Israeli nuclear technician.
4: The story of Mordecai Vanunu, the insider who had the guts to reveal the truth.
5: What I call in English whistleblower, to inform the world about Israel's nuclear secret, because no one speak or no one report exactly what's going there.

0: In 1986, Vanunu duped Israel's vaunted security apparatus and smuggled a camera into the secret Dimona plant. His photographs exposed the world's greatest nuclear cover-up.
1: Now, when the Sunday Times expose finally ran, Vanunu was found guilty of treason and espionage and served 18 years in prison.
2: I think the unique thing about it, it's not because it's imposed, but because the people who were involved, and they were involved even in the formative years, thousands of people, and tens of them, maybe hundreds of them in position of knowledge, position of leadership. It was self-imposed. It was a sense of we are part of something which is much larger than what, something larger than we are. It's a project to provide foundations for the existence of Israel, to prevent another Holocaust. And the people, that generation of people, most of them generation of my parents, were part of that sense of mission, commitment, and the secrecy was very much part of that. It was not just, it was, they felt the secrecy is essential. It's kind of amazing that over the years, even though thousands, most likely by now, tens of thousands of people were involved in one way or another, only one person came out, you refer to Mordechai Vanunu, who openly talked about it to the world.
0: Vanunu fled Israel and set out across the world with his super secret on two rolls of unexposed film in his backpack. He traveled through Europe and Asia and ended up in Australia, where he converted to Christianity in a King's Cross church. Then, together with a friend, he touted his story.
2: Yes, from time to time, I think there was also law enforcement who were involved. People were reminded about the penalty involved in talking. But by and large, I think it was very much a bond of secrecy. It's kind of giving a sort of sharing something that we are a privileged group, that we have been engaged in something that created Israel's short Israeli existence for a long time. That's the way the ethos of that project and the people who were involved. And I met tens of them.
3: What about you? You've been reporting on this issue for, what, over two decades now?
2: Almost four decades. Yeah.
3: Has the Israeli government ever targeted you?
2: There was a decade when I worked on Israel and the Bomb that there was a strong pressure on me not to publish. There were threats. There was being stopped at the airport and being questioned. And when the book out, there was anger and there was investigation. And I couldn't be sure that the Israeli government would not have mistaken and would arrest me and would decide to put me to trial. I mean, they could have. And I took the risk and I faced it. And ultimately, they were wise enough not to continue with that. So I was indeed interrogated for some 50 days. Not continuously, of course. And I should add with somewhat the gloves of silk as opposed to others.
3: Why is this an issue that you're so seized with? Why do you want to talk publicly about Israel's nuclear capacity?
2: There is nothing more fateful than nuclear weapons. This was a matter of foundations of the world during the Cold War, but it remains so even now. When there is one issue which is by tacit agreement by the citizenry of the country agreed to be outside the public discussion, and essentially, it has a unique status, off limits. Nobody talks about it. Obviously, it serves the bureaucracy. It creates a certain kind of privilege to that topic. And it deprives the discussion. The truth is that most Israelis accept those rules of the games. And by now, a great deal can be told within the rules of the games, even though there is no formal acknowledgement that Israel has nuclear weapons, but the discussion in Israel and outside has a certain rituals. People say, according to foreign sources, kind of smiling or having a nod, and much can be said, but with no factual reference. And I believe the time has come to look for ways to incorporate this issue into a way that the country find a way to acknowledge it. I understand the difficulties, especially given the situation right now with Iran. It's already quite a few years, and it's not a trivial thing how to bring it to the open, and especially given the fact that the Israeli posture on this issue is so complex, is built on ambiguity, is so unusual.

0: So the Amimut is very inherent to a situation that it has some positive elements. It has eased, reduced, not prevented completely, nuclear arms race in the Middle East. It helped to many Arab countries, maybe all of them by now, to tolerate the Israeli capability, the Israeli bomb, and to know that it's only political, that it's not truly a weapon, that Israel would never use it under virtually any circumstances, unless Israel's very existence would be in peril, which is unthinkable in today's context.
1: That was part of my conversation with Avner Cohen, professor at Middlebury Institute of International Studies at Monterey, and author of Israel and the Bomb. If you want to listen to the full episode, you can find Front Burner wherever you get your podcasts or on YouTube. I'm Jamie Poisson. Thank you so much for listening.

0: This is CBC News. From CBC Toronto, it is 5:30. Good morning, I'm Jill Dempsey. It is partly cloudy and 6 degrees. You can expect a high of 15 today with sunshine. City councillors will be asked later today to look into a new way of tackling an old problem, excessive street noise. Councillor Lily Chang's motion asked staff to take the first steps towards a pilot project that would use noise cameras to track down street racers and other drivers who make too much noise. But as CBC Toronto's Mike Smee explains, the solution may not be quite that simple.
1: Excessive noise from racing, revving car engines is driving people around the bend, according to Kathleen Payne of a group called No More Noise Toronto.
2: But it is terribly stress-inducing. It creates anxiety, but much more importantly, Michael, it creates terrible health hazards.
1: And Councillor Lily Chang wants the city to do something about it. Since bylaw enforcement officers can't track down noise pollution from moving vehicles, she's calling on staff to look into bringing in noise cameras. They pinpoint the decibel level and photograph the license plate of the offender, who then gets a ticket in the mail.
3: Just like we don't want people running red lights, we don't want people with these illegal modified mufflers to be waking people up at all hours of the night.
1: If the motion is adopted, it would be the second time in 2 years the city has gone to the province for permission to issue noise camera tickets. So far, all they're hearing back, they say, is the sound of silence. Mike Smee, CBC News, Toronto.
0: Police say a shooting in a residential neighborhood in Surrey, BC yesterday is related to extortion. Now CBC News has learned that the home targeted belongs to the president of Cricket Canada. Fifth Estate co-host Stephen D'Souza reports.
4: The shooting happened around 4:40 Wednesday morning.
5: The residence was occupied. Fortunately, no one was injured.
4: Sergeant Ali Galis with Surrey Police says while the investigation is in the early stages, it's believed to be extortion related. The Fifth Estate has learned the house belongs to Arvinder Khosa, the newly elected president of Cricket Canada. Police tell the Fifth Estate that an individual associated with the residence has received extortion-related threats. A recent Fifth Estate investigation uncovered allegations of corruption and influence of organized crime involving Cricket Canada before Khosa became president. Sources told the Fifth Estate Khosa is linked to two local players who allegedly threatened a national team player and claimed they represented organized crime. Khosa has denied the allegations. Stephen D'Souza, CBC News, Toronto.
0: Stephen Colbert is saying goodbye to Late Night. Colbert has hosted the show since 2015, but nearly a year ago, he announced it was all coming to an end. Steve Futterman has more.
6: Last July, CBS made the stunning announcement that Stephen Colbert would be going off the air.
7: The network will be ending The Late Show in May. And
6: CBS claimed it was purely financial, that the show, despite having the largest audience in late-night TV, was losing millions. Others were skeptical, suggesting the move was to win favor with Donald Trump. When the cancellation announcement took place, CBS's parent company, Paramount, was trying to get federal approval to sell itself to Skydance.

0: Dance Media. Just a week after the announcement, the FCC approved it. Colbert has often used his monologue to criticize Trump. Last week, he mocked Trump for praising Chinese leader Xi Jinping.
1: You're a great leader. Sometimes people don't like me saying it, but I say it anyway because it's true. I only say the truth.
0: Tonight, it comes to an end. Steve Futterman, CBC News, New York.
2: The Montreal Victoire are the first Canadian champions of the Professional Women's Hockey League. Abbey Rogue scored twice as the Victoire beat the Ottawa Charge 4-0 in Ottawa. The Victoire won the best of five series 3-1 and claim the Walter Cup. Let's take a look at our forecast now. It is partly cloudy and 6 degrees at the moment. The sun will shine today. It's going to be cooler. You can expect a high of 15, but a very high UV index. Clear skies tonight with a low of 4, and tomorrow sunshine with a mix of sun and cloud in the morning and a high of 16 degrees. Peterborough today, sunshine and a high of 16. Clear tonight, a low of 1 with patchy frost. And Friday, sunny with increasing cloudiness early in the afternoon and a high expected of 18 degrees. In Toronto at the moment, partly cloudy, 6 degrees. 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
4: Name redacted to jeevacation@gmail.com, August 9th, 2010. I participated in your life, your idea of fun. I stood by you for years of legal battles and jail time. There was nobody you could trust more or who loved you more. I've been perfect. All I wanted was more time with you, closer relationship, and a family with you.
5: Memorandum to Jeffrey S. Berman, U.S. Attorney, December 19, 2019. Re-investigation into potential co-conspirators of Jeffrey Epstein. Epstein controlled every aspect of Name Redacted's life, including her physical appearance, her weight, and her clothing, for years, forcing Name Redacted to have multiple plastic surgeries, referring to her as his sex slave, insulting her and physically abusing her, including by choking her and throwing her down a set of stairs.
6: Hello, I'm Tim Huell, BBC reporter.
7: And I am Jakub Pola, an independent investigative journalist from Slovakia.
6: You're listening to Assignment here on the BBC World Service, and this is the story of a key associate of the disgraced financier and convicted sex offender Jeffrey Epstein, Nadia Martsinko. That's the name redacted in the document extracts you just heard. Martsinko is one of four women who've been described by US prosecutors as potential co-conspirators of Epstein. None of them has ever been accused of or charged with any crime. But now one U.S. lawmaker has called for them all to be denied victim status. Two of the women, Sarah Kellen and Leslie Groff, are about to be questioned by a congressional committee, and Martsinko may be invited to testify too.
7: Martsinko's from my country, Slovakia. Her name was originally Martsinkova.
6: And unlike the other women labeled as co-conspirators, who were alleged to have scheduled Epstein's appointments with girls, Nadia Martsinko wasn't primarily his assistant. She was more than that. For at least 7 years, she was his main girlfriend, a deep relationship beginning when she was 18 that Epstein maintained longer than with any other woman except Ghislaine Maxwell. We've discovered that Nadia Martsinko and Epstein planned to have a child together.
7: She was undoubtedly one of his victims. But it would seem she also became an accomplice.
6: We found evidence that for many years, she recruited other women to satisfy his desires, even after he was jailed for sex crimes. Survivors say she was perhaps number 3 or 4 in his hierarchy. Then, with Epstein's help, she reinvented herself as an aircraft pilot, and now she's vanished.
7: But we've been digging into the millions of documents in the Epstein files released by the US government to try to find the truth about their relationship.
6: We've contacted her and her lawyers, but they've not replied. They've said in the past that Nadia is a victim and needs time to heal.
7: There has to be a serious discussion about where the status of victim ends and where the status of co-conspirator starts. Because there's no clear line.
6: We've just arrived in the town of Prešov in eastern Slovakia, the hometown of Nadia.

0: Yeah, not single.
1: We managed to find one of her classmates from primary school, really good friends with Nadia.
0: He thinks speaking publicly about Nadia might be bad because her family is well respected in the town. So we'll call him Josef. And his words, as with all the interviews we did in Slovakia, are spoken by an actor. So this is a group school photo from 1993 to 1994, it says on it. 25 children there, yes? And here they're kind of aged about 8 and 9. And which one is Nadia? This one. Very neatly cut blonde fringe there. A neat little pink collar.
2: She was really a very quiet, gentle girl. That's why I think later she became a victim.
0: Years later, one American victim of Epstein told police he'd boasted to her about Nadia, claiming he'd bought Nadia from her parents as a sex slave.
3: But the timeline we've established confirms conclusively that if Epstein said that, it was a lie. Nadia actually fell into his clutches years later.
0: Nadia's family didn't want to talk to us, but to emphasize they're successful middle-class people.
2: I don't think she was desperate to escape Slovakia. We live pretty well here. It's not like we are lying in haystacks.
3: That's a Slovak expression.
0: Josef and Nadia changed schools at 15 and lost contact.
3: But then, at secondary school in 2001, she took part in a competition called Top Model of New Millennium. It was organized by an agency in the Czech capital, Prague. The winner became a very successful model.
0: And the runner-up was Nadia Marcinkova.
3: Nadia traveled on modeling assignments to Japan and Taiwan while she was still at school.
0: But what changed her life forever was when she moved to another agency based in Paris.
3: It was called Karin's.
0: It had a branch in New York run by a man called Jean-Luc Brunel, a very good friend of Jeffrey Epstein.
3: These are the missing years of Nadia's life, when we've not managed to gain much independent information.
0: But we have what we know is Nadia's own account. It's from a document, heavily redacted, written by federal prosecutors at the end of 2019, after Epstein's suicide in prison.
3: It describes the prosecutors' investigation in what they call his potential co-conspirators.
0: We can't see Nadia's name anywhere there. But 5 pages of testimony the prosecutors were given match in every detail what we know about her from other sources.
3: She says it was Jean-Luc Brunel, her modeling agent, who got her an American visa in 2003. And it was a few weeks later, at his birthday party, that she first met Epstein.
0: But Jakub, how do we know that's true?
3: Because I worked it out independently from an email chain. And I got to the same date, September 17, 2003.
0: Okay, that's very important because it confirms that Nadia wasn't underage when she met Epstein. In fact, she was 18, legally an adult, though of course it's still very young. She later told the federal investigators that Jean-Luc Brunel, her boss, encouraged her to massage Epstein's feet when she met him. And it would have been hard for her to say no to anything from Brunel or Epstein for years to come. Because Brunel sponsored her visa, and because Epstein bankrolled Brunel's agency to the tune of $1 million, she felt, as she later told the investigators, that Epstein could have had her deported with a single phone call to Brunel.
3: So the relationship between her and Epstein was coercive and complicated. If you just read her emails to him, and I've read hundreds, you get the impression that this was a romance.
0: Ghislaine Maxwell, Epstein's companion, was still his close friend. She was still finding other girls for him. But their sexual relationship was coming to an end. Nadia would be his chief girlfriend now.
3: And for the years to come, they talk to one another like a couple. They have rows. They make up. They fuss over their small, fluffy dog. She gets jealous of other women.
0: But Jakub, isn't he just manipulating her? There's a massive imbalance of power, of wealth, and age. She's just over 18 when they meet. He's 50.

0: 32 years, Hasinia.
1: Yes, of course. And to call him controlling would be putting it mildly. Here's a typical message from 2009.
2: I want you to learn how to cook eggs, scrambled, poached, over easy. I want you to learn how to run a house. I want no arguments during the Monday to Friday week. I want you to read one of the 100 great books every month. I want beautiful things only in the house. You cannot put anything in without letting me see it first. Jay.
0: And what would happen if she displeased him? After his death, she told the investigators the whole relationship was abusive. He choked her, threw her downstairs, forced her to have multiple plastic surgeries. We know Nadia was totally dependent on him. Epstein put her in charge of designing his homes. They discuss wall colours, shower doors, kitchen counters. But that's not her only job.
3: March 15th, 2006, Nadia Martsinkova wrote, I had to be there when the painter had to see the apartments. Some furniture got delivered. Carpets were measured. Then you asked me to go to the home show. And it is incredibly frustrating when knowing that you gave me enough to do to keep me busy full time, you then call and nag about girls again.
1: Again and again, it comes back to girls. Nadia had to keep the supply flowing.
3: Nadia Martsinkova to Jay Epstein, March 16, 2006. What do you imagine is a fun sex thing? I will do what I can, even though if this is simply about you having sex with someone else, I don't know how it makes our relationship better. I will try to find girls whenever we are in New York.
0: It seems from some messages that Nadia knows Jeffrey prefers his women young, but we found no evidence in the files that she ever introduced him to underage girls.
1: But recruiting adults through deception for exploitative purposes can also be trafficking.
0: One survivor of abuse by Epstein said the pecking order of his sex organization, as she observed it, was first Ghislaine Maxwell, then Brunel, the modeling agent, then Epstein's assistant, Sarah Kellen, and then Nadia. Maxwell is now serving a 20-year prison sentence for child sex trafficking. Brunel later killed himself in prison while awaiting trial on rape charges. Kellen, who is giving testimony to the House of Representatives Oversight Committee this week, has denied any wrongdoing. She's previously said she was manipulated sexually and psychologically by Epstein. As for Nadia, she's never been accused of or charged with any offense.
1: We can't say what role, if any, Nadia played in Epstein's network. But he wanted Brunel, who he was financing, to pay her for something.
2: From Jay Epstein, Thursday, July 13th, 2006, to Jean-Luc at mcsquaredmm.com. Please have someone in your office call Nadia and put her on your payroll. Give her $50,000 per year salary.
0: What should I tell her? Do you want her to scout? Brunel asks. There's no answer. When underage girls began complaining in 2005 about how Epstein abused them in Palm Beach, they described in detail how Nadia took part in the sex with them.
1: Years later, she told the investigators she didn't know the girls were underage or that they were paid. She said Epstein used to ask her to leave the room before the end.
0: But the US authorities named her as one of four women potential co-conspirators. They agreed not to prosecute in 2007 as part of the deal where Epstein pleaded guilty to the lesser charge of soliciting prostitution from an underage girl instead of to sex trafficking minors. Records at the Palm Beach County Stockade show Nadia visited him 67 times during the 13 months he was in jail. And even more remarkably, she went on scouting for him after he was released. In one email we found, she asks him what he thinks of a specific woman who she says has offered to come over from Eastern Europe. And it was also after he left jail that she and Epstein made detailed plans to start a family together.
1: Yeah, it's this, above all, that indicates how strong their relationship still was. She later told the investigators he was particularly violent with her that year, and again the next, 2010, when she said they broke up as a couple. For the next few years,

0: As she told the investigators, they remained friends. But she had already been trying for several years to lessen her dependence on Epstein, to break away from him financially. Though she was using his help to do that.
1: In 2009, while he was in prison, he paid tens of thousands of dollars for her to learn to fly. And she took to the air with great enthusiasm. She told Epstein,
2: "I am more jealous of the pilots I see taking off at the airport than the girls I see taking off their clothes in our bed."
3: Enjoy the buses.
0: Pretty good.
1: Nadia got her pilot's license and marketed her skills on social media, where she said that after modeling, she was ready for longer runways.
4: I met Nadia in November of 2013.
1: Christine Negroni, aviation journalist.
4: And Nadia was delightful. She was charming company to everyone. And I was very impressed with her. And she worked very hard attending flight schools to get her certificates, one after another, private pilot, instructor pilot, multi-engine pilot, instrument pilot. She ticked them off, and she ticked them off pretty fast. These are not easy accomplishments.
1: In 2012, Nadia starts co-piloting Epstein's private jet, the so-called Lolita Express, on flights to Little St. James Island, alongside Epstein's long-term chief pilot, Larry Visosky. But she also had her own firm, Aviloop, offering a range of flying-related services.
5: Welcome to Aviloop, your collective buying website for anything aviation.
1: Wired magazine described it at the time as a supremely odd business. Christine Negroni thought so too.
4: It was very cheesy, cute, provocative ladies in mini skirts and pilot hats offering fly-me captain sort of salutations.
5: You can even vote for your favorite deal attendant and win special prizes. So what are you waiting for, Captain? Subscribe to
4: the Epstein files show it was clearly, at the end, a method for Epstein to provide her with money. But I don't believe that her goal initially was to remain tied to Jeffrey Epstein.
1: From 2011, she was much less tied to him. She told the investigators that that year, Epstein and Brunel refused to renew the modelling visa she'd had. But she managed to obtain another one based on her own work.
0: But still, from what I found in the files, a financial relationship between her and Epstein continued.
1: Messages between them in 2015 confirm what she told investigators, that Epstein agreed to double whatever money she made from other sources.
0: Epstein died in prison in 2019.
1: But though she stood by him for so many years, she had by then finally, secretly, switched sides. A document in the files describes how she cooperated with the FBI from 2018 in their investigation of Epstein and Ghislaine Maxwell. In return, at the urging of her lawyer, the FBI supported her successful application to stay in the United States after her visa ran out in 2022. The FBI said she'd been recruited, harbored, and obtained by Jeffrey Epstein and others for purposes of a coercive sexual relationship. In the last few years, she's completely disappeared from public view. But she's still living in New York. And at least until last year, she was an active member of a Zen Buddhist center there. Pictures on social media show her taking part in ceremonies. Should journalists be respecting Nadia's privacy, giving her a chance to heal? That's what the aviation journalist Christine Negroni is beginning to think. In the past, she's highlighted Nadia's role in the Epstein case, attracted to her story, like many others, partly because, unlike other associates of Epstein, Nadia's written about herself online and posted glamorous, self-confident portraits of herself. But now Christine says she'll stop writing about her.
4: Jeffrey Epstein left millions of documents with names of people who willingly participated in what he was up to. And if there were one fraction of a percentage of attention paid to those people, the majority of whom are men, that to me

0: would be where the balance of justice should go, not to the Nadias or to any other woman who was abused by Jeffrey Epstein.
1: But with only one accomplice of Epstein's, Ghislaine Maxwell, convicted nearly 7 years after his death, demand for further prosecutions is growing, and some think that victims can also be perpetrators.
2: There is a list of individuals who did engage in trafficking, were given these plea deals, and I'm going to name those individuals right now.
3: That's U.S. Congresswoman Ana Paulina Luna, a Republican member of the House Oversight Committee.
1: Speaking apparently after seeing unredacted Epstein documents, which Congress members have the right to do, Luna went on to name the four women in the 2007 immunity deal, including Nadia Marcinkel, and call for them to be investigated.
2: They were working and complicit with Jeffrey Epstein's operation. And in my opinion, they are not to be given victim status because they did partake in harming young girls.
1: Now, two of those women, Sarah Kellen and another of Epstein's personal assistants, Leslie Groff, have already agreed to give testimony. But it appears that the committee hasn't yet decided whether to call the other two, Adriana Ross, another Epstein assistant, or Nadia Marcinko. So, Jakob, what do you think? You've been wading through these emails for so long now, you must feel you at least half know Nadia Marcinko.
3: To be honest, I am still not sure what I think. Whether a victim can ever become an accomplice. But of all the messages I've read from Nadia to Epstein, I want to finish with one that says more to me than all the others. It's from 2012, almost a decade into their relationship. It's about his overwhelming power and also, perhaps, her share, however limited, of responsibility.
4: On Thursday, August 9th, 2012, Nadia wrote, "I do not want to be with you, but it upsets me to see you use the exact same patterns to seduce, manipulate, and ultimately control and hurt other girls. I don't even like them, and I actually feel guilty about knowing how they will end up. Meeting your latest Russian was like watching a person on death row eating their last lavish meal without knowing what's about to happen. That girl couldn't handle you if you came with instructions. I know what you're capable of, and I will always be protective of you out of pure loyalty and stubbornness. But my conscience is far from clear."
1: Assignment was presented and produced by me, Tim Hewell, and Jakob Pohler. The editor is Penny Murphy.
5: That was Assignment from the BBC. I'm Saroja Coelho, and this is CBC Radio 1. Have a great day.
6: Good morning. I'm Ramraj Srivendran. It is already Thursday, not quite Friday, but we're almost there. Coming up on today's program, we have a lot to cover, including a show that is going to be taking us into the skies of Collingwood. We're going to find out about a documentary series that is coming to Bell 5 today. Also on today's show, we are looking at inflation hacks. You might be looking at the cost of living and all those numbers and feeling a bit defeated. Well, Rubina Ahmed Haq, our personal finance columnist, has some ideas on where you can find savings. Always some great tips from her. So that is coming up this hour on the program. But let's see what's going on in our newsroom. Good morning, Kirtana.
7: Good morning, Ramraj. Ontario's Ministry of Health says a person in the province who recently traveled to East Africa is being tested for Ebola virus and is in hospital. So we'll have some details on that. And Ontario is marking another successful year of its wildlife rabies program. And since wrapping up operations last season, the province actually has eliminated fox variant rabies in southern Ontario. So we'll have that and more coming up.
6: All right. Thanks so much for that. Let's take a look at the forecast today. Marco, how does it look?
8: Well, Ram, for all regions today, it's going to be sunny with a UV index of 8 or very high. Then for Barrie, a frost warning is in effect and a high of 14. For Peterborough, a frost warning is also in effect and a high of 16. And for Kingston, wind gust of 40 and a high of 16. Ramraj.
6: All right. Thanks so much for that. Speaking of Ebola, we heard about it in the news headlines. Experts say a combination of infrastructure issues and local conflicts are causing a containment challenge for Ebola outbreaks.

0: and what happens now that it's out of the picture. That and more coming up. World Report is up next.
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4: This is World Report. Good morning. I'm Mark Carcasole. Police in Surrey, BC allege that a shooting in a residential neighborhood there is related to extortion. And now CBC News has learned the targeted home is owned by the president of Cricket Canada. The Fifth Estate has been investigating allegations of corruption and organized crime at Cricket Canada. Co-host Stephen D'Souza tells us what they've learned so far.
5: Behind a band of yellow police tape, officers with Surrey Police place labels beside multiple bullet holes on the front door and windows of the suburban home. The shooting happened around 4:40 Wednesday morning.
6: The residence was occupied. Fortunately, no one was injured.
5: Sergeant Ali Galis with Surrey Police says while the investigation is in the early stages, it's believed to be extortion related.
6: Our SPS extortion response task force is lead on the file.
5: The Fifth Estate has learned the house belongs to Arvinder Khosa, the newly elected president of Cricket Canada. Police tell the Fifth Estate that an individual associated with the residence has received extortion-related threats.
6: Anytime we do these types of investigations, we look at the history to the residence, to the occupants of the residence, and also to any associated businesses, and that's how we determine if it may or may not be extortion-related.
5: A recent Fifth Estate investigation uncovered allegations of corruption and influence of organized crime involving Cricket Canada before Khosa became president. Sources told the Fifth Estate Khosa is linked to two local players who allegedly threatened a national team player and claimed they represented organized crime. Khosa has denied the allegations, saying it's all political propaganda. Stephen D'Souza, CBC News, Toronto.
4: Police in Surrey, BC, with that story. We'll have more on that as the day goes on. And the separatist debate is creating more confusion in the Alberta legislature.
7: There's no doubt that over 400,000 Albertans signed it saying they wanted that referendum, and those voices need to be respected.
8: A referendum on separatism, whatever the question, would be bad for our province and bad for our economy.
4: So there are two competing petitions on the issue from the pro and anti-separatist movements in Alberta. The pro-separatist petition was recently struck down by a judge. The other urges Alberta's government to make sure the province stays forever Canadian. Some members of Premier Danielle Smith's United Conservative Party want to use that second petition to add a question to the referendum ballot in October. Yesterday, as a legislative committee debated the idea before they'd even voted on it, the UCP put out a news release saying that, yes, the referendum would go ahead. And many MLAs, such as the NDP's Racky Pancholi, none too happy about that.
8: We got into this meeting and we discovered that they'd already predetermined the outcome.
4: Meanwhile, UCP Minister Jason Nixon trying to calm the situation. He says the news release was sent out in error.
7: Caucus should not have done that. If we were to go after every member of the legislature every time staffers make a mistake, it would be ridiculous.
4: So whether Alberta will actually be holding a separatist referendum this fall is still not clear. The committee's supposed to meet again later on today. About 450 pro-Palestinian activists detained by Israel in international waters are now headed home. The group, which includes 12 Canadians, was seen being taunted by Israel's national security minister. As CBC's Cameron McIntosh reports, video of the incident has sparked global condemnation.
9: A convoy carries pro-Palestinian activists detained at sea by Israel, being sent out of the country today after spending a night in an Israeli prison. Suhad Bishra is one of the lawyers representing them.
10: A lot of violence. We know of at least two participants who were hospitalized.
9: A flotilla of more than 50 ships carrying about 450 pro-Palestinian activists, including 12 Canadians, was trying to breach Israel's maritime blockade of Gaza.
11: Why are you shooting?
9: Israeli forces fired warning shots with rubber bullets.

0: at some of the ships as they detain the activists in international waters.
1: Free Palestine!
0: A video posted by Israel's National Security Minister Itamar Ben-Gvir showed him taunting some of them. Others were shown forced to kneel with their hands bound, prompting international outrage. UN spokesperson Stefan Dujarric.
2: Everyone who has been detained by the Israeli authorities who are members of the flotilla needs to be treated with respect and dignity.
0: Canadian Prime Minister Mark Carney called the treatment of the activists abominable. The 12 Canadians are now among those headed home. Canada, one of many countries to summon its Israeli ambassador to express its anger and demand some answers. Cameron McIntosh, CBC News, Jerusalem.
3: The Canadian Red Cross is sending workers to the Democratic Republic of Congo to help battle the Ebola outbreak there. The team will help with contact tracing and moving people to treatment centers. There are more than 600 cases and 139 deaths so far linked to the rare Bundibugyo strain of Ebola. Trish Newport is with Médecins Sans Frontières in the DRC. She says getting the outbreak under control, it's going to take some time.
4: There's also very limited diagnostic capacity, and this means that it takes a long time to get any results when people are tested. And it's very difficult to put surveillance systems into place when you don't know who has Ebola and who does not have Ebola.
3: The World Health Organization estimates it could take up to 9 months to develop a vaccine for this strain. Foreign Affairs Minister Anita Anand is in Sweden today for a meeting with NATO allies. The gathering comes as NATO faces new threats on its eastern flank. On Tuesday, a NATO jet shot down a drone over Estonia. It scrambled jets again yesterday when another drone approached Lithuania. And now this morning, they're responding to another threat in Latvian airspace. Ukrainian officials are accusing Russia of jamming its drones and redirecting them towards NATO territory. The federal government is still finalizing its long-delayed national AI strategy, and Canadian tech leaders are urging Ottawa to deliver an ambitious industrial blueprint, complete with clear details on exactly how Canada plans to grow the sector. As Kyle Bax reports, though, the strategy arrives at a critical moment because public skepticism around AI is growing.
5: Productivity is really what's at stake here.
6: As Ottawa continues to develop a new national artificial intelligence strategy, Louis Tetu expects to see a detailed plan to build. He's with Montreal-based AI firm Coveo.
7: I'm looking for the government to truly be a catalyst for the infrastructure required that the country needs.
6: The delayed strategy comes at a time when public sentiment could be shifting as major companies cut jobs, newer AI models cause security concerns, and the technology plays a role in tragedies such as the mass killing in Tumbler Ridge, BC. Ottawa has said the strategy will include protections for Canadians such as privacy and online safety while helping businesses big and small.
8: For me, the key test will be, is there appropriate ambition in the strategy?
6: Mirko Bibic is chief executive of Bell Canada.
8: It's okay to be great at the science of AI, and we have been, but we don't want kind of a brain drain and all our excellent research being exported out of the country.
6: More power-hungry data centers means much more electricity. That's why Michael Arbus wants a new AI strategy to be closely tied with other federal policies like the National Electricity Strategy. Arbus is with Moomoo Canada, a digital investment firm.
9: Wouldn't it be grand to say in a few years that we're a net exporter of compute, just like we are with natural resources as a country? It'd be a wonderful position to be in.
6: While the plan is finalized, Ottawa is still moving ahead with supporting new data center projects across the country. Kyle Bax, CBC News, Calgary.
3: And the city of Toronto is looking into a new way to put a damper on all that excessive street noise. Cameras equipped with microphones. CBC's Mike Smee with details.
10: Toronto is the country's biggest, busiest city, but it may also be the noisiest. There is a bylaw in place that targets excessive vehicle noise, a bylaw that carries fines of up to $900. Catching the culprits, however, is easier said than done. The city's website doesn't even try to sugarcoat it. You can submit a complaint, but it will not be investigated. And that's frustrating, says Councillor Lily Cheng.
11: And in the middle of the night, people are racing on the street. They have these modified mufflers, and they make very loud noises.
10: Cheng is asking councillors to look into a noise camera pilot project. They pinpoint the decibel level and photograph the license plate of the offender, who then gets a ticket in the mail. Cheng's motion calls on staff to ask the province for the green light to run a pilot project. The city of Edmonton is way ahead. Council there approved a noise camera pilot last summer.

0: Michael Jantz says it should be up and running this summer.
1: It's a menace on our streets in terms of the noise and the disruption and the noise pollution, but it's also incredibly dangerous to Edmontonians when they're dealing with street racing, when they're dealing with dangerous driving.
0: Toronto's bid for noise cameras will be the second time the city has approached the province for permission in the last 2 years. So far, staff say there's been no response. Mike Smee, CBC News, Toronto.
2: And that is the latest national and international news from World Report. 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I'm Mark Carcasol. This is CBC News.
3: Thanks, Mark. I'm Ramraj Sarvendran. This is the Thursday edition of Ontario Morning. Coming up on the program, we're going to visit my conversation with Mayor Richard Norcross from New Tecumseh about an initiative they're launching today with other Simcoe County auto mayors to get the federal government and the province on board to support the industry here at home. Also on the program, financial hacks to soften the blow of inflation. Personal finance columnist Rubina Ahmed-Hawk has some tips on how you can be saving more. That is coming up this hour on the program. Let's take a look at what's going on in the newsroom. Good morning, Kirtana.
4: Good morning, Ramraj. The Ontario government is introducing restrictions for the use of Chinese-made drones by its departments and provincial police. Now, that's over growing security and privacy concerns. And earthquake research is underway at Carleton University in Ottawa, and that's focusing on what happens on the inside of a building during a quake. So we'll have that story and more coming up. Ramraj.
3: All right. Thanks for that. Let's take a look at the forecast as you go about your day. Marco, how does it look today?
5: Well, Ram, for all regions, it's going to be sunny with a UV index of 8 or very high. For Goderich, Huron County, and Dufferin County, a frost warning is in effect. High of 16 for Goderich and Huron County, and a high of 14 for Dufferin County. For Saugeen Shores, Bruce County, Gray County, and Bruce Peninsula, a frost warning is in effect. Wind gust to 40 and a high of 13 for Saugeen Shores, Bruce County, and Gray County, and a high of 11 for Bruce Peninsula. For Barrie, Collingwood, and Orillia, a frost warning is in effect and a high of 14. For Bracebridge, Gravenhurst, Huntsville, Parry Sound, Bayfield Inlet, South River, and Brooks Falls, a frost warning is in effect. High of 15 for Bracebridge and Gravenhurst and a high of 14 for Huntsville, Parry Sound, Bayfield Inlet, South River, and Brooks Falls. For Peterborough, Lindsay, and the southern Kawartha Lakes, a frost warning is in effect and a high of 16. For Fenland Falls and the northern Kawartha Lakes, frost warning is in effect and a high of 16. For Halliburton and Minden Hills, Halliburton County, Deep River, and Algonquin Park area, frost warning in effect, a high of 14 for Halliburton and Minden Hills, and a high of 14 for Deep River and Algonquin Park area. For Kingston, Northumberland County, Quinte West, Prince Edward County, and South Frontenac, wind gust to 40 and a high of 16. For Bancroft and Hastings Highlands, frost warning in effect and a high of 14. For Perth, Lanark County, Westport, Gananoque, Brockville, and Cornwall, high of 15 for Perth and Lanark County and a high of 16 for Westport, Gananoque, Brockville, and Cornwall. And finally, for Barry's Bay, Renfrew, and Ottawa Valley, frost warning in effect, a high of 15 for Barry's Bay and a high of 15 for Renfrew and Ottawa Valley. Ramraj.
3: All right. Thanks for that. It is 6:12. Now, today, Ontario's municipalities will respond to an effort to rescue the province's auto sector in the wake of Honda Canada suspending plans for its electric vehicle complex in Alliston, which we've been talking about on the program. Local municipalities are stepping up. The mayor of New Tecumseh is convening what he calls Simcoe's auto mayors today. And Mayor Richard Norcross promises that besides pushing the federal government for better support, they'll also announce a new initiative for the auto sector in the region. I spoke to him about this yesterday.
6: Good morning, sir. How are you?
3: I'm well, thank you. How did you take the news from Honda Canada, you know, that they were halting this expansion of this EV production?
6: Well, I was extremely disappointed. That was my initial reaction, but I quickly pivoted and said, you know what? It's a small hiccup. We'll get through this. We know where the finish line is, and we just got to work together to get there.
3: Remind us, how dependent is the community on the auto sector?
6: We're very dependent. Honda employs over 4,000 people at its plant in Alliston. Plus, we have four or five different parts suppliers, manufacturers in New Tecumseh, plus all the auxiliary businesses that go with it, the spinoff. So it's probably 10,000 jobs.
3: Yeah. And what are you hearing from the people? What are they saying? Are they concerned at all?
6: The initial reaction was the existing auto plant, is it going to stay? And I did speak with Honda and they were firm. They were like, absolutely will not impact existing operations. It's business as usual.
3: Yeah. And when it comes to the expansion plans, it was in the work for some time. Had the municipality been planning for that, anticipating that?
6: Well, yes, we've been working very closely with all of our levels of government and with Honda to advance the plant. There's a lot of work to do before you can put shovels in the ground, per se. But I know we've been working very closely.
3: Yeah. And how much have you heard from the provincial and federal counterparts since this news from Honda last week?
6: We have had some dialogue. This Thursday, Simcoe County auto mayors, there's eight mayors in Simcoe County that are directly impacted by this plant. We'll be releasing a new strategy for the auto industry. We've invited the province and the federal government, and we think it's going to take Canadian vehicles globally around the world, and we'll be number one.
3: Can you tease that strategy for us? What exactly is it going to entail?
6: Sure. Where was your car built? I don't know how many people I've asked, and they have no idea where their car was built. And one thing we can say about Canadian cars, we have one of the highest safety standards in the world. We put extra rust inhibitors on because of the climates that we have, extra safety features. And if people know where their car is made, you can support the Canadian manufacturing, which is great. Number two, you know the quality of vehicle that you're getting. So stuff along those lines. We want to really bring awareness, and we want to make sure the manufacturing industry is sitting right beside us at the table.
3: Right. But what is it going to take to get that? You know, the auto industry has been valued, especially in Ontario, for some time. And having to contend with Trump's tariffs has been a real, shift, a shock to the system here. What exactly are you looking for with this, coalition of mayors from Simcoe County? How do you hope to foster and build that community?
6: Well, this is my opinion, and it goes out to Prime Minister Carney. I know it's a tough situation that you're in, and the EV mandate is out there. However, the manufacturers have not only said that they can't get to that mandate, it's not profitable, so they won't be investing in this country. We need to shift that mandate and say, let's move it out 7 years or 8 years. And what we'll do is introduce the hybrid mandate and give them a 6 or 7 years on that, so that they can, as the market evolves and there's more consumer confidence, they can pivot and start working on that. So we have to work with them.
3: Right. And what makes you think that that's going to work? Because there's all these external pressures that a lot of these auto manufacturers aren't really kind of directly saying. They're saying consumer demand or, changing supply chain. Why do you think that this approach is something that's going to work?
6: They've said it. They said that the EV mandate, the consumer confidence isn't there. They have said that it's not profitable and it's going to take time to get there. There needs to be improvements in the technology. There needs to be improvements in power stations. Like, where do you charge these vehicles? So what they're suggesting is that if we gradually move to the EV mandate, so let's move to hybrid now. And then after hybrid, extend the EV mandate by another 8 or 9 years out, so say 2040, then we can achieve what we want to do. We can keep the jobs here in Canada. As a matter of fact, we can grow the jobs here and the investments here in Canada. We just got to work with the partners who are investing the money.
3: I understand a relationship building with Japan is also a part of this. Can you elaborate?
6: Well, 100%. Honda Canada is an incredible community partner, incredible community supporter. They are always there to help out. They're always there to volunteer and offer their expertise. And you have to have those relationships. And what's really important is they need to know, Japan, Honda needs to know, we're here for you. We will do whatever it takes for you. We value your partnership. Help us help you.
3: Yeah. How much are you able to do as a municipality on your own? And maybe the other Simcoe County mayors, how much are you able to do without, provincial and federal support?
6: It's limited, but we can lobby. We can lobby really hard. We will make changes that falls within our mandate to help the process along. But collectively, the three levels of government, there's only one taxpayer. And I know that's a bit of a cliche, but it's true. So let's work together. Let us show you how valuable this manufacturing industry is to Simcoe County, province of Ontario, and Canada.
7: Now, one of the things that's come up with the auto sector has been this, the introduction of Chinese EVs. They're coming to Canada. Has there been any conversation or have there any conversations happened within the Simcoe County area, you know, about possibly working with the federal government to get some of these automotive companies, these Chinese ones, to be built in Simcoe County?
6: I haven't. I have not had those conversations. My conversations are strictly focused with Honda and the other manufacturers that supply Honda and all the jobs that are here in Simcoe County. That has been my focus. So I have not had discussions with in regards to these new EVs that are coming into Canada.
7: Is that something that you'd be open to?
6: I'm open to anybody or anything. I'll always listen. That's for sure. But my focus right now, though, is that we have a plant here existing that is probably the best plant in all of North America. We've been working on another EV plant for approximately 2 years, and we've been moving along. Supply chain's been identified. We have the workforce. We want to go sooner than later.
7: What other industries are you looking into to supporting to expand, you know, to diversify the economy there?
6: Well, actually, with this new EV plant coming, the focus is there'll be spinoff industries for sure. There'll be spinoff manufacturers. Plus, there'll be other manufacturers that have nothing to do with the auto industry, but would like to be located because the truck routes are there, the employment is there, the bus route will be there. So there's lots of benefits. You know, there's a bypass already there. So there's a lot of infrastructure in the ground that will benefit, other manufacturers that don't rely on the auto industry.
7: Yeah, but where does that sit now that Honda's halting things?
6: As far as we're concerned, we're still moving forward. We're still lobbying. We're still pushing. We have many, we've had many people that we have spoken to, but we're just going to continue. As far as we're concerned, this is just a hiccup. We'll get through it, and we will get to that finish line.
7: So you're optimistic that you can change things with the lobbying, with this push with the other mayors?
6: Yeah, absolutely. With initiatives showing a solidated effort by all levels of government and our residents, everybody working together. Yeah, I think we can make a difference and we will make a difference.
7: I mean, to make your point to the federal and provincial governments, what's at stake here if we, aren't able to overcome this hiccup?
6: Well, we're not going to have an EV plant located centrally in Ontario. We're going to lose a lot of jobs. And I don't know what the domino effect could be. So as far as we're concerned, this place is absolutely perfectly located. All the boxes are checked. So we know they'll agree with us and we'll just work together to figure out what's the best way.
7: So after Thursday's push with the other Simcoe County mayors that, are involved in the auto industry, what are the next steps for you in terms of ensuring that there is an auto sector future in New Tecumseh?
6: Well, we'll make our launch this Thursday at 11 a.m. and then at noon, I apologize. And then from there, we'll be sitting down with the province and the federals, levels of government, and saying, here's the proposal. Here's what we've done that we think will be incredibly successful. Now help us launch it.
7: All right. Mayor Norcross, I appreciate your time this morning.
6: No, thank you, sir. Have a great day.
7: That is Richard Norcross, the mayor of New Tecumseh, in my conversation with him yesterday. Now, he's convening the Simcoe auto mayors from around the region today to coordinate a response and action for the auto sector in the area, as we discussed. The time right now is 6:22. Now, Kingston's Nolan Hubbard is taking his new album, Emanate, on the road with stops in Picton, Gananoque, and, of course, hometown of Kingston. Now, from his album, this is Underrated.

0: From his latest album, Emanate, that is Nolan Hubbard with a beautiful tune called Underrated. Now it is 6:25, and that means it's time for the Business Digest. Here is Megan Reed.
1: Good morning. CN Rail is donating $100 million over the next 10 years to fund community groups and shelters that help the unhoused. The money will go toward nonprofit organizations located across CN's 30,000 kilometers of track in Canada and the U.S., specifically those that are focused on early intervention and sustainable solutions that help prevent homelessness. Olivier Shook is a senior VP and the chief legal officer at CN. He recognizes the scale of the issue, but believes you have to start somewhere.
2: Well, the one thing that, you know, I think we don't say enough is, for us at CN, it started with our employees. We asked our employees what it is that you want to do, and it was a very unanimous rally around this cause because they see it, because they experience it. And the thinking was from our railroaders that everybody, not just us, everybody should have a safe place to call home. And that's what inspired this program.
1: Nonprofits across the country can apply online for funding starting this July. For more information, visit CN Railroaders for Change. In other news, small business owners are seeing a growing disconnect between young workers' expectations and their hiring realities. A new report out by the Canadian Federation of Independent Business found fundamental disconnects at every stage of the hiring process, including what roles young people are willing to take and what skills employers actually need. Wilde DeCrystal owns Clip Clop Horseback Riding in Calgary and Edmonton. So far, she's gone through 60 resumes, needs 10 people, and has only been able to hire 5 qualified candidates.
3: There is an arrogance that I've not ever experienced before. And it's the only word I can use. There's a bit of an arrogance out there that we owe them.
1: Crystal says of the 5 recent hires for summer, 1 has already ghosted her, refusing to show up after accepting the job. CFIB report found that many small businesses value soft skills like positive attitude and motivation above credentials, experience, or education. While more than 1/3 of youth say that they wouldn't consider a minimum wage job, with nearly half ruling out work with either heavy physical effort, outdoor work, or evening and weekend shifts. And finally, this might make you look twice the next time you buy salad in a bag. Some Australian housemates were caught off guard this past weekend when they opened a bag of lettuce from Woolworths and a live tree frog popped out. Luckily, the entire episode was caught on video. Roommates Laura Jones and Billy Lapine talked to ABC News Australia.
4: Honestly, so much feedback about it being AI. I feel like it's actually wild, the fact that we barely know how to use our phones, so I don't think we even could put something like that together.
5: Yeah, it was just chilling in the bag. I think it was having a hell of a time, really, but yeah. Lucky the bag had a few holes in it and it had plenty of pastures to graze on, so yeah, no, I was enjoying it.
1: The house ended up naming the frog Greg and released him in a pond by their home, with Crazy Frog as a send-off tune. Woolworths says that this was an isolated incident, apologized to the roommates, and gave them a free bag of lettuce. For CBC Radio, I'm Megan Reed.
0: Yikes, I got to look at those lettuce bags very closely. Now, if you want to hear that column again, you can find the Biz Digest on the CBC Listen app. But if you want the latest business news, check out our website, cbc.ca/business. This is Ontario Morning on Thursday, the 21st of May. Now, we're coming up to the news, and after that, we'll look ahead at what's coming up on World Report, find out what's going on in the world of sports, and then we're going to get some inflation hacks. Personal finance columnist Rubina Ahmed Haque is paying attention to the inflation numbers, the rising cost of living, so she's going to give us some advice on how to save a few bucks. That and more coming up. News is next.
6: This is CBC News. Here's the regional news at 6:30. A quick look at the weather in Kingston. It is 7 degrees, mostly cloudy. In Barrie, 4 degrees and clear. And in Peterborough, 6 degrees and sunny. Good morning. I'm Kirthana Sasitharan. Ontario's Ministry of Health says a person in the province who recently traveled to East Africa is being tested for Ebola virus and is in hospital. A spokesperson says the patient is being tested for a range of infections, including the virus, quote, out of an abundance of caution. Given the person's recent travel history, Street. Currently, there is an outbreak of a rare type of Ebola in the Democratic Republic of Congo and neighboring Uganda. The World Health Organization says there are almost 600 suspected cases and 139 suspected deaths, though officials believe the scale of the spread is much larger. It's not immediately clear which type of Ebola the patient in Ontario is being tested for or where in the region they travel to. The Ontario government is introducing new restrictions for the use of Chinese-made drones by its departments and provincial police. That's over growing security and privacy concerns. The province says Chinese law may require companies incorporated in China to disclose data, even if it's stored abroad, and those drones could access or store sensitive information. Ontario says it will immediately ban Chinese-made drones from highly sensitive provincial police operations. Well, earthquake research underway at Carleton University in Ottawa is focusing on what happens on the inside of a building during a quake. Last month, a 3.9 magnitude quake rattled Shawville in Quebec and was felt across the region. Quakes of that strength or even greater may not threaten the stability of a structure, but suspended ceilings, electrical and plumbing systems can fail. Even if there are no injuries, that damage can render a building unusable and cause expensive shutdowns. Engineering professor Jeffrey Orechko and his colleagues built a computer-controlled shake table to simulate earthquakes on building interiors.
7: We want to now be able to expect that when we design a building well for an earthquake, we can expect that the building will be usable after an earthquake in circumstances that we're interested in that, right? So like hospitals, schools, very important industrial facilities, you know, chip fabs and all the kind of things that when they get damaged have huge additional societal knock-on effects. We want to avoid those kind of things.
6: He says the research can be used to guide manufacturers and building code regulators. Well, former employees of Toronto area subscription grocery service Mama Earth Organics say the company used a warehouse relocation to carry out mass firings in an act of union busting. Dozens of workers were given notice as the company moved its warehouse operations to Mississauga, where the union's collective agreement does not apply. But the company says it was purely a business decision. The CBC's Tyler Cheese has the story.
8: What's disgusting?
9: Former Mama Earth employees aren't happy with the company's decision to relocate. Matt Davis says he and 100 others were handed notices of job termination in March.
10: That accounted for every hourly employee that was working there at that time.
9: Mama Earth says the move to Mississauga follows plans to close its East York warehouse. Because the union's collective agreement is limited to Toronto, the company isn't required to carry it over. Mama Earth CEO Ran Goel says the decision was driven by rising costs at the Toronto facility, not a desire to evade the union.
11: I understand the frustration and the sadness. We did it because we had to. Our lease was coming up and it was untenable to continue.
9: Goel says that by terminating them, workers will receive severance and can still apply for their jobs if they wish. But Davis said having to reapply for a job he already had is insulting. In a statement, the workers' union has asked Mama Earth to recognize the union. Tyler Cheese, CBC News, Toronto.
6: And finally, Ontario is marking another successful year of its wildlife rabies program. Since wrapping up operations last season, the province has eliminated fox variant rabies in southern Ontario, and it's been 2 years since any cases of raccoon rabies have been reported across the entire province. Anne McCarthy is with Ontario's Ministry of Natural Resources. She says about 30 years ago, Ontario was considered to be the rabies capital of North America, but the introduction of the provincial management program has helped to stop the spread of the deadly disease.
12: Whenever there are cases of rabies detected, we treat that area. The other areas that we treat are along our border with the U.S., where we treat the area preventatively to prevent the spread of rabies coming back into the province.
6: In the summer and fall, Ontario crews distribute oral vaccine bait by hand and by dropping the bait over areas of concern by airplane. Northern Ontario is considered an area of concern due to ongoing risk of Arctic fox strain rabies. And that is your news to 6:35.
0: All right. Thanks so much for that. I'm Ramraj Srivendran. This is Ontario Morning. We're going to look ahead at World Report in just a moment. Mark Carcasol joins us in studio. Good morning.
13: Good morning.
0: Okay, so I want to ask you this. It's the first time on the program, right?
13: It is, yeah.
0: Okay, so
13: yeah.
0: We got to get your tips here. Rubina Ahmed-Hawker is going to join us to talk about inflation hacks, you know, how to save a few bucks because everything is going up in price. Mm-hmm. What is your inflation hack? How do you save money?
13: It's a very simple one. I'm no Rubina Ahmed-Hawker by any means, but the one thing I've been doing for years and years and years is I bring my own lunch every day.
0: It saves
13: so much. I see friends who buy every day. I know one guy who gets his food DoorDashed or Uber Eats to him at work every single day. And if he's got a long shift, twice during a shift. And I can't fathom that, especially, you know, food is already costing as much as it is.
0: Yeah.
13: I don't want to add extra for that delivery charge and stuff. So essentially every single day I bring my own lunch and it's great. It's better for you too.
0: Sure. Yeah. I mean, it is a hard thing to do, especially at the hours that we wake up in to like prepare something.
13: I bet.
0: But yeah, I totally agree with that. I don't necessarily do that all the time, but it's a good tip. Kirtana, how about you? How do you save money?
14: Yes. I'm really big about saving money on flights. I think I've talked about this before, but I have unlocked the secret to saving money on a flight, which is trying to book a flight on a Tuesday or a Wednesday. And booking it between 4 a.m. and 6:15 a.m. Everyone's pens are out and they're starting to write down.
13: Yeah, taking notes on this.
14: Tuesdays and Wednesdays, especially Tuesdays, between 4 a.m. and 6:15 a.m. I find that to be the best time to book a flight, especially if your flight is 3 months out, 4 months out. And that's when I've been able to find the cheapest flights. And I mean, it makes it easy when you're on a shift like this, but I will say I work, I promise. I've been in a situation, a lot of friends getting married, a lot of travel, necessary travel. And as a result of that, I've had to be very, very conscientious about cost saving.
0: Okay. That's an interesting one. I have to test this theory. I don't know if it's accurate or not.
14: It's accurate.
0: Yeah. Okay. We'll see. We'll see at 4 a.m. Next week on Tuesday. I think for me, it's when it's clothing shopping. It's either if I'm in person, I go to the back of the store where the clearance section is. Or if I'm online, it's always put your size in and then sort by price, low to high in whatever their clearance section is. And you get all the good finds there. Marco, what's your savings hack?
15: I really like what I've heard so far, Mark. bring your own lunch. Absolutely. That's a big one for me. I think just patience and, you know, waiting for those moments of deals and just, you know, taking a second to be like, do I really need this right now at this moment? And then 2 months later, before you know it, you're saving $30 on that exact thing.
0: Yeah.
15: So patience. That's my advice for
0: you. I can't do my impulse buys anymore?
15: I'm sorry, Rob. not today.
0: Not in this economy.
15: In 2 months, though.
13: Instant gratification will kill you.
0: Yeah, mm-hmm. I guess so. Okay, let's look ahead to what's happening in the rest of the world. What's coming up on World Report?
13: Well, we've got a follow-up to a Fifth Estate story, actually. What started off as a shooting at a home in Surrey, BC yesterday. Through speaking with police there, CBC News has learned that the home actually belongs to the president of Cricket Canada. You might remember Fifth Estate's been doing a lot of reporting on the inner workings of Cricket Canada. There are allegations of corruption, organized crime tied to the organization. So we'll tell you how this latest incident ties back to that reporting. Stephen D'Souza from the Fifth Estate has a report for us. I heard Kirtana mention the Air France flight from Paris to Detroit that was temporarily diverted to Montreal yesterday. We're going to have Linda Ward from CBC News Network doing a thorough deep dive on that as well. And I don't know, Ram Roger, do you watch late night talk shows still? Or?
0: I don't. I did actually see a taping of Colbert the last time I was New York. And it was fascinating to see how it was made, but I'm never up at that time of night, right? So you see the clips the next morning. That's about it for me.
13: I think it doesn't carry the same cachet that it used to for many people. We're so distracted now by other forms of media at your fingertips, right? But today, obviously, the reason I bring it up is because it's the end of an era. After 33 years, today is the final episode of The Late Show. Stephen Colbert in that chair for the last 11 years, but of course, David Letterman before him setting the precedent. There's so many layers to this. There are critics who say it's politically motivated. CBS says it's all about money. There's a big farewell tour that's been gone on for the last week or so. So Steve Futterman's going to break all of that down for us on World Report.
0: Great. Looking forward to it. Thanks so much for this.
13: Thank you, sir.
0: Catch Mark at the top of the clock on World Report right here on Radio 1. Let's talk sports. Scott Reguerre, good morning.
16: Hey there, Nat.
0: Okay, it's Ram Rutsch today.
16: Oh, Ram Rutsch, sorry.
0: Let's start with hockey and a history-making night in the nation's capital.
17: What a game to seal it. Victor, Montreal.
18: The sound of
16: Montreal winning the Walter Cup last night, Romraj. That's on TSN. It is Canada's first PWHL championship and the country's best ever women's player. Heck, the world's best ever women's player was at the heart of it. Marie-Philippe Poulin scoring the winning goal. She was named the playoff MVP, although she didn't like that very much, Romraj. When she was given the honor, she shook her head immediately and gestured towards her goalie, Anne-Renée Desbiens. Desbiens was a brick wall in these playoffs, giving up fewer than two goals a game. Here she is.
18: Growing up, I never thought I would have this opportunity to compete in professional women's hockey and to lift a cup of our own. I will savor every single moment. I will have fun as much as I can. I will never take this for granted. It's the best job in the world, and I hope I get to play for many more years.
16: Yeah, I would bank on that, Romraj. At 32 and on top of her game, Desbiens looks like she could play for another decade. And imagine what the PWHL could look like by then. Attendance is soaring, and in the past year alone, the league has expanded from 6 to 12 teams. Here is one prediction. The PWHL's Playoff MVP Award, which is currently named after Alana Kloss, a pioneer in women's sport, it'll be renamed for another trailblazer, Captain Clutch, Marie-Philippe Poulin herself. Just a prediction, Mike.
0: Okay. Over to the NHL now, where the Montreal Canadiens are set to face a formidable foe.
16: They are. The Habs take on the Carolina Hurricanes in tonight's opening game of the Eastern Final. Carolina was the best team in the East in the regular season and have been even better in these playoffs. They swept their first couple of series with goaltender Frederik Andersen yet to concede more than two goals in any one game. By contrast, Montreal has fought tooth and nail in going the distance against Tampa Bay and then Buffalo. The Habs then will be significant underdogs, which I suppose is just how they like it. Martin Saint-Louis' team is nothing if not resilient, and they will have the backing of an entire country, hoping they can do what the city's PWHL team did last night, win a championship. Puck drop is at 8 o'clock our time.
0: All right, and there's a lot going on in sports away from the ice.
16: There is, although Oklahoma City's win over San Antonio last night in the NBA looked more like a hockey than basketball game at times. Trying to neutralize the Spurs' 7'4" behemoth Victor Wembanyama, the Thunder grabbed, pushed, and shoved the Frenchman every chance they got. He still dominated. He had 21 points and 17 rebounds, but it was not enough, in part because OKC has the only player in the league arguably more effective than Wemby, that is Hamilton native and reigning MVP Shea Gilgeous-Alexander.
19: It's just like trial and error as you play games, as you're in the biggest moments. Usually I like to err on the side of like less emotion just because it gives you the best shot to think clearly. But sometimes you need emotion to fire you up and go get the job done in certain situations. So I think, yeah, it's just about finding the balance, and honestly, you just have to like figure it out.
16: Always thinking, Shea Gilgeous-Alexander. The Western Final tied at 1. The Eastern Final resumes tonight, Romraj, with New York up on Cleveland 1-0. And in baseball, Treya Savage outpitched Cam Schlittler in a marquee matchup between young aces last night. The Jays edged the Yankees 2-1. Savage allowed a mere 2 hits over 8 innings. Just great to see, and maybe a turning point for the Jays? We'll see.
0: Possibly. Scott, thanks for this.
16: You bet.
0: That's Scott Regier with your daily look at sports right here on Ontario Morning. It is coming up to 6:44. Now, April inflation data shows prices rose 2.8%, and that's driven mostly by higher gas prices. With rising prices, many Canadian families are feeling stretched. So our personal finance columnist, Rubina Ahmed-Hawk, shares hacks on how to save during inflationary times.
20: Life is expensive. Most of us don't need official data to tell us that. Grocery shopping, eating out, buying household items.

0: and the big one, filling up at the gas station, have all become eye-popping experiences when you get your bill. The latest data from Statistics Canada shows inflation continues to rise. Gas prices are the biggest culprit. Food inflation is still higher than headline inflation, and the expectation is that things will get worse over the summer.
1: Gas prices are going to be elevated as long as the sort of the conflict in the Middle East persists.
0: Claire Fan is a senior economist with RBC. She says Canadian families should brace for higher prices beyond gas. Inflationary pressures will start to affect many more parts of our lives. Fan worries that this could lead to a slowdown in spending, which is bad for the economy.
1: That's when demand gets destructed, which essentially is when we're starting to see a scale back in sort of spending on non-gasoline components. Think about it this way. Some households might decide to, let's say, get less takeouts essentially, or spend a little less on their clothing just in order to make their gasoline bills.
0: Canadians looking for ways to save during rising inflation can take some proactive steps. Many of those don't involve changing your lifestyle at all. It's just about making tweaks to your everyday habits.
2: I think the first advice I would give, and it's not the most helpful or soothing, is just to buckle up.
0: Clay Jarvis is a personal finance expert with NerdWallet, a tech company that helps Canadians budget and save money. He says if you're feeling the pressure of inflation on your household's bottom line, the first thing you do is determine where your money is going. That starts with creating a budget. Jarvis also recommends spending in a way that will save you money.
2: Maybe to swap out your current credit card for one that gets you a 3 or 4 cents per liter discount on gas. And there, at least when you're filling up, you're getting a little bit of money back, you know, or maybe you're getting some cash back, which is not necessarily going to improve your bottom line, but at least you're earning some rewards.
0: Other expert recommendations to fight higher inflation: use the one store, one flyer rule. Pick the store with the best deals and stick to it. Studies show that going from store to store, even if something is cheaper there, will cost you more as you are tempted to buy something you don't need. Meal plan. Don't waste food and cut back on driving when you can. Jarvis says when prices are high, the need to plan is even greater.
2: I would look at, you know, the summer and the fall and whatever else you have to spend money on, the way you would a major purchase. Like, let's say you're planning for a trip next year, or you're getting ready to get married, and you start putting your money aside ahead of time because you know it's going to be expensive.
0: Both experts say now is not the time to take on unnecessary debt. If you can, pay down high interest debt as fast as possible. When the economy slows down, it's your debts that start to feel unmanageable. Fan says there is some good news for Canadians this summer. Shelter costs and rents to some extent have come down, and travel costs are down as well.
1: The good news, I think, is also the fact that some of the other recreation components, for example, travel services. So these include your hotel expenses, your traveler accommodation, and travel tour prices. So especially travel tours, actually well below where they were a year ago in April. So it was 11% below.
0: Dealing with higher prices is not fun, but with some easy swaps, every Canadian family can feel better that they are saving money where they can. For CBC Radio, I'm Rubina Ahmed Huck.
3: All right, Rubina, thanks so much for those tips. If you have any money-saving tips you want to share with us, feel free to send them to us, OntarioMorning@cbc.ca. Now, you've been hearing about this in the regional news and in World Report. The latest outbreak of Ebola virus in Uganda and the Congo is raising concerns about the spread from the World Health Organization. So far, countries have recorded over 500 suspected cases and over 130 deaths. Health officials say that there are multiple factors making the outbreak difficult to contain. Amish Adalja is a senior scholar and assistant professor at the Johns Hopkins Center for Health Security.
4: Good morning.
3: What are some of the challenges local health officials are facing in this particular case?
4: The biggest challenge is the fact that this outbreak has been going on for weeks before it was officially declared. And that has led to a lot of momentum, a lot of chains of transmission of infection that are undefined. And it's going to be something that's logistically very hard to do. because of that, as well as because of where it's occurring in a remote part of eastern DRC that is controlled by rebel militias, where violence and civil war is rife, and also the outbreak is being caused by a strain of Ebola that's fairly rare, which led to delays in actually diagnosing it.
3: So what does that tell you about, you know, the ability to and how prepared the world is to respond to an emergency like this?
4: I think it doesn't speak well to it, because this is an area where, for example, the U.S. government had the U.S. Agency for International Development, USAID, operating, doing sophisticated diagnostic testing. That was thought to not be necessary anymore. That was stopped. And, you know, the thought experiment is, you know, if USAID was still operating there, would this have been identified earlier and we wouldn't have something that's in the triple digits in terms of number of cases by the time it was notified. And I think that once things fade from headlines, often policymakers don't think it's important anymore. And when it comes to infectious disease threats, these are ever present. And we need to be vigilant. You need to be proactive. You can't be reactive with these types of threats, or they become much harder to control. And I think this outbreak, as well as the Hansa virus outbreak and others, show what happens with complacency.
3: Yeah. What can be done now then? You mentioned that, you know, if testing was available, things could have been avoided possibly, but what can be done in the immediate future? How are people reacting to it now?
4: Well, there are major efforts. The WHO has declared a public health emergency of international concern, and there are people mobilizing to go there from WHO. WHO is already on the ground. So is Doctors Without Borders. So is the Red Cross, CDC is sending people. And there's going to be a lot of material, like tons of material, literally tons coming there in terms of personal protective equipment, medical supplies. All of that's going to be necessary. There's going to need to be epidemiologists in place to do contact tracing and identify cases and chains of transmission. They're going to need to figure out a way to take care of these patients safely so that they don't expose healthcare workers to blood and body fluids. We already have one American doctor who is infected and has been evacuated to Germany. And we're going to have to develop safe burial practice procedures, which is part of the playbook for Ebola outbreaks, because funerals can often amplify infection. But this is going to take months to wind down.
3: And I guess, what is the risk of expansion, of it spreading further?
4: Well, we know that there are already cases in other parts of the DRC that's spread out of this province. And there are cases in Kampala, in Uganda, and individuals who have traveled. Do I think this poses a risk to the general populations of Canada, of the United States? No. This is a scary, deadly disease, but it's not a very contagious disease. It requires exposure to blood and body fluids. But there clearly are risks for more transmission to Uganda, more transmission to transmission to South Sudan, which shares the border with this province. So I do think it is a regional problem, and all countries have to be prepared to have a one-off case, maybe in an infected healthcare worker who comes back, or someone who might have been exposed in that area. It's not a major threat, but I think it's important that all countries, including Canada, have plans in place in the event that happens.
3: Yeah, we're gearing up to host the World Cup. People are going to be coming in from around the world in large numbers. Is there anything that we should be thinking about as a country in order to prepare for that?
4: Well, I think that there's already a lot of work going on. I know, for example, in Toronto, you have an excellent director of public health there that's been proactively working on these problems for months and months, if not years. So there are plans in place, but I think you have to recognize that there may be unexpected things that occur when you have big mass movements of individuals, and you have to have a system in place that's able to catch these things. And I don't think it's going to be Ebola, but there are other health threats that might appear in these crowds at the World Cup. And you have to be able to rapidly identify them, have a communications plan, have a way to actually diagnose what might be going on and link people to care. And I think this is not just something you need for the World Cup. This is how ideally you'd have an ecosystem operating at all times. And it can be scaled up during events like the World Cup, but it's something that's always operating and it's proactive, looking for these issues.
3: You know, at a time where we're post-pandemic, where they had the COVID-19 virus, Hanta virus is in the headlines, and then Ebola, there's a heightened, you know, anxiety people have around hearing about these viruses and how they spread. How does that change the communication strategy that needs to happen?
4: I think that's a really challenging thing. And the way the Ebola outbreak is being covered, and this deserves a lot of coverage, I think it's magnified by the fact that it's coming on the heels or at the same time as a Hanta virus outbreak that was covered kind of with in a ferocious media feeding frenzy, which a lot of us quite couldn't understand. And I think that this is part of the communication challenge, is that public health emergencies occur of varying sizes and scopes, and not every public health emergency is a pandemic threat. That there can be outbreak threats, epidemic threats that fall short of pandemic threats. Not everything can cause a pandemic, but oftentimes people, including the media, will look at everything through the lens of COVID, and it's either something as going 0 miles per hour or 1,000 miles per hour, and there's no in between. And I think we have to be able to accept nuance and understand how to explain nuance. That yes, this is a public health emergency, like the hantavirus outbreak, and it needs to be controlled, but it's not something that poses a threat to the general public. The same is true for this Ebola outbreak. This is a regional emergency in Africa that is a public health emergency of international concern. However, it is not the same caliber of a threat as an efficiently spreading respiratory virus like COVID-19. And I think you have to be able to think, both of those things are true, that this is important, but it's not a pandemic threat. And I think that distinction is lost on many people in the general public, and is definitely lost in at least some of the media coverage.
3: Okay. Well, thank you for this conversation.
4: Thanks for having me.
3: Amish Adalja is a senior scholar and assistant professor at the Johns Hopkins Center for Health Security. Now we're a few minutes away from World Report, and we have a tune for you. The town of Bayfield has put together 3 concerts inside their historic town hall to celebrate their 150th anniversary. Now, if you missed their first show, you're in luck. The second show of the series is going to be happening this Saturday, and it's featuring soprano, saxophonist, and flautist Jane Bennett with her trio. And she alongside her group, Makeke, with their song, Makeke.

That's Jane Bonnet and McKay with their song McKay. You can catch Jane performing at the Bayfield Town Hall this Saturday. World Report is up next.

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1: This is World Report. Good morning, I'm Mark Carcasol. We start in Surrey, British Columbia, where police say a shooting in a residential neighborhood is related to extortion. And now CBC News has learned the targeted home belongs to the president of Cricket Canada. The Fifth Estate has been investigating allegations of corruption and organized crime at Cricket Canada. Co-host Stephen D'Souza tells us what they've learned so far.
2: Behind a band of yellow police tape, officers with Surrey Police place labels beside multiple bullet holes on the front door and windows of the suburban home. The shooting happened around 4:40 Wednesday morning.
3: The residence was occupied. Fortunately, no one was injured.
2: Sergeant Ali Galis with Surrey Police says while the investigation is in the early stages, it's believed to be extortion related.
3: Our SPS Extortion Response Task Force is lead on the file.
2: The Fifth Estate has learned the house belongs to Arvinder Khosa, the newly elected president of Cricket Canada. Police tell the Fifth Estate that an individual associated with the residence has received extortion-related threats.
3: Anytime we do these types of investigations, we look at the history to the residence, to the occupants of the residence, and also to any associated businesses, and that's how we determine if it may or may not be extortion-related.
2: A recent Fifth Estate investigation uncovered allegations of corruption and influence of organized crime involving Cricket Canada before Khosa became president. Sources told the Fifth Estate Khosa is linked to two local players who allegedly threatened a national team player and claimed they represented organized crime. Khosa has denied the allegations, saying it's all political propaganda. Stephen D'Souza, CBC News, Toronto.
1: An Air France flight made an unexpected detour to Montreal on Wednesday. It was headed from Paris to Detroit, but ended up changing course over concerns about Ebola. CBC's Linda Ward is following the story for us. Linda, what's this all about?
4: Well, Air France says yesterday afternoon there was a flight from Paris to Detroit that was diverted to Montreal. U.S. authorities stopped it from entering the United States because there was a passenger on board from the Democratic Republic of Congo. U.S. Customs and Border Protection say in a statement the passenger should not have boarded the plane, so they took decisive action, they say, and diverted to Montreal. The U.S. has placed entry restrictions on non-U.S. passport holders if they've been in the DRC, Uganda, or South Sudan in the last 21 days. This is the epicenter of an Ebola outbreak suspected to be linked to more than 130 deaths. The Public Health Agency of Canada also issuing a statement saying a quarantine officer assessed the traveler and found they were asymptomatic. The traveler went back to Paris. The Air France flight continued to Detroit.
1: Now, there's also an Ontario resident being tested for Ebola.
4: Yeah, that's right. Ontario's health ministry says this is out of an abundance of caution. An Ontario resident in hospital being tested not just for Ebola, but for a number of infectious diseases because they recently traveled to East Africa. They say all appropriate infection prevention and control measures are in place. There are currently no confirmed cases of Ebola in Ontario, they say, but they did not say if the person is experiencing any symptoms.
1: Meanwhile, Linda, Canadian aid workers are headed to Congo as part of the Ebola outbreak response.
4: Yeah, so while people are generally trying to avoid this area, we know there are a number of Canadian aid workers headed there with the Canadian Red Cross, helping with things like contact tracing, psychological support, getting people to treatment centers. Operations teams, they say, are hoping to arrive in the next few days, but there's already a team of public health experts on the way.
1: Linda Ward, CBC News Network, thank you so much for joining us in studio.
4: You're welcome.
5: And let there be no mistake, our ability and our resolve to defend every ally are absolute.
1: That's NATO Secretary General Mark Rutte welcoming foreign ministers from member countries, including Canada. They are gathering in Sweden as NATO faces new threats on its eastern flank. On Tuesday, a NATO jet shot down a drone over Estonia. It scrambled jets again yesterday when another drone approached Lithuania, and now this morning they are responding to another threat in Latvian airspace. Ukrainian officials are accusing Russia of jamming its drones and redirecting them toward NATO territory. Rutte says these recent threats show NATO is prepared for every eventuality. Health advocates are demanding an investigation into the death of a woman.

0: who died after donating plasma in Winnipeg. This after Manitoba's chief medical examiner took the unusual step of releasing her cause of death. Since October, two people have died after donating at facilities run by the private for-profit company Grifols. More from Karen Pauls.
1: Extraordinary step that he has taken.
2: Manitoba's health minister, Uzoma Azaguera, commenting on a statement by the province's chief medical examiner. Dr. John Yoon says 22-year-old Rodiat Aubedi had a profoundly abnormal heart that put her at an increased risk. She died of a cardiac arrest shortly after donating plasma last October. Yoon says there's no evidence anything went wrong with that process.
1: When Health Canada and the chief medical examiner come to effectively the same conclusion that these tragic deaths are not linked to plasma donation, I am absolutely going to respect that conclusion.
2: But Catherine Longtang says there is a direct connection. She's a safe blood and patient advocate speaking for Aubedi's family.
3: She was not riding a bike or going for a swim when she died. She was donating plasma.
2: In a statement, Grifols, the plasma center in question, says it's committed to the highest standards of donor safety, patient care, and regulatory compliance. But federal conservative health critic Don Mazur points to what he says are discrepancies and red flags in a Health Canada inspection report released to a parliamentary committee.
4: Canadians and the families deserve answers. And we'll keep on pressing for answers.
2: Longtang wants Health Canada to reopen the investigation into Aubedi's death and suspend Grifols operating license. Karen Pauls, CBC News, Winnipeg.
0: The separatist debate continues in the Alberta legislature, and it has led to more confusion.
5: There's no doubt that over 400,000 Albertans signed it saying they wanted that referendum, and those voices need to be respected.
6: A referendum on separatism, whatever the question, would be bad for our province and bad for our economy.
0: You may remember there are two competing petitions on this issue, one from the pro-separatist movement, recently struck down by a judge, and then another urging Alberta's government to make sure the province remains forever Canadian. Some members of Premier Danielle Smith's United Conservative Party want to use that Forever Canadian petition to add a question to the referendum ballot in October. A legislative committee was debating the idea yesterday, but before they'd even voted, the UCP put out a news release saying the referendum would indeed go ahead. That caught MLAs like the NDP's Racky Pancholi off guard.
6: We got into this meeting and we discovered that they'd already predetermined the outcome.
0: UCP Minister Jason Nixon says it was all a big mistake. He says the news release was sent out in error.
5: Caucus should not have done that. If we were to go after every member of the legislature every time staffers make a mistake, it would be ridiculous.
0: So the question of whether Alberta will be holding separatist referendums this fall is still not really clear. The committee is supposed to meet again later today. And The Late Show makes its final curtain call tonight, ending a 33-year run for one of the titans of late-night talk. Stephen Colbert has been in the hosting chair for the last 11 years. CBS is pulling the plug in a move that critics say is politically motivated. Steve Futterman has more on that.
7: Last July, CBS made the stunning announcement that Stephen Colbert would be going off the air.
8: The network will be ending The Late Show in May. And
7: CBS claimed it was purely financial, that the show, despite having the largest audience in late-night TV, was losing millions. Others were skeptical, suggesting the move was to win favor with Donald Trump. When the cancellation announcement took place, CBS's parent company, Paramount, was trying to get federal approval to sell itself to Skydance Media. Just a week after the announcement, the FCC approved it. Colbert has often used his monologue to criticize Trump. Last week, he mocked Trump for praising Chinese leader Xi Jinping.
9: You're a great leader. Sometimes people don't like me saying it, but I say it anyway because it's true. I only say the truth.
10: Congratulations. I only say the truth was Donald Trump's 1 billionth lie.
7: Colbert fans are not happy.
11: They wanted the Skydance merger and everything to go through. And Trump said, you know what? I don't like this guy making fun of me all the time. If you get rid of him, then I'll make sure it goes through.
7: High-profile guests have been making final pilgrimages to the show. Bette Midler even serenaded Colbert.
12: Thank you. Thank you. Thank God for you, the Lord of all our reign.
7: Tonight, it comes to an end. Steve Futterman, CBC News, New York.
0: As does our newscast. That is the latest national and international news from World Report. 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I'm Mark Carcasol. This is CBC News.
13: Thanks, Mark. I'm Ram Raj Shravendra, and it's the second hour of Ontario Morning. This half hour, we're going to pick up on that story Mark just mentioned about the ending of Stephen Colbert, his program. Bill Brio is going to join us. He is a television critic. He's going to talk about his thoughts on this final episode and what he's looking forward to seeing in this, what he's watching out for. So that's coming up this half hour. We're also going to talk about that ice storm last year that devastated parts of the province, including in our region in Oromandante. We're going to talk to the mayor, Randy Greenlaw, about some recent numbers from the Insurance Bureau of Canada. Estimates of the cost of the ice storm just went up. We're going to find out more details about what the impact is on the community. That and more on the program. Let's go to the newsroom now and check in with Kirtana. Good morning.
14: Good morning, Ram Raj. Some Ontario drivers trying to evade police crackdowns on noisy mufflers are turning to diverters. The devices allow a vehicle's exhaust to bypass the muffler when they want the car to be noisy. So we'll have more on that. And former employees of a grocery delivery service says the company used a warehouse relocation to push out its unionized workforce. So we'll have that story and more coming up. Ram Raj.
13: All right. Thanks for that. Let's take a look at the weather. Marco, how does it look out there?
15: Well, Ram, for all regions today, it's going to be sunny with a UV index of 8 or very high. For Goderich, Huron County, and Dufferin County, a frost warning is currently in effect. High of 16 for Goderich and Huron County, and a high of 14 for Dufferin County. For Saugeen Shores, Bruce County, Gray County, and Bruce Peninsula, a frost warning is in effect. Wind gust of 40 and a high of 13 for Saugeen Shores, Bruce County, and Gray County, and a high of 11 for Bruce Peninsula. For Barrie, Collingwood, and Orillia, frost warning in effect and a high of 14. For Bracebridge, Gravenhurst, Huntsville, Parry Sound, Bayfield Inlet, South River, and Berks Falls, frost warning is in effect, high of 15 for Bracebridge and Gravenhurst, and a high of 14 for Huntsville, Parry Sound, Bayfield Inlet, South River, and Berks Falls. For Peterborough, Lindsay, the southern Kawartha Lakes, Fenland Falls, and the northern Kawartha Lakes, a frost warning is in effect and a high of 16. For Haliburton, Minden Hills, Haliburton County, Deep River, and Algonquin Park area, a frost warning is in effect, high of 14 for Haliburton and Minden Hills, and a high of 13 for Deep River and Algonquin Park area. For Kingston, Northumberland County, Quinte West, Prince Edward County, and South Frontenac, high of 16 and wind gust to 40 for Kingston. For Bancroft and Hastings Highlands, frost warning in effect and a high of 14. For Perth, Lanark County, Westport, Gananoque, Brockville, and Cornwall, a high of 15 for Perth and Lanark County and a high of 16 for Westport, Gananoque, Brockville, and Cornwall. And finally, for Barry's Bay, Renfrew, and Ottawa Valley, frost warning in effect, high of 14 for Barry's Bay and a high of 15 for Renfrew and Ottawa Valley. Rum Rush.
13: All right. Thanks for that. It is 7:12. Now, it was just over a year ago that a massive ice storm struck central and eastern Ontario, and it lasted over a weekend, but caused damage that took months to clean up, and several municipalities declared a state of emergency. Now, the Insurance Bureau of Canada estimates the cost of the ice storm is at $466 million, up from the initial estimate of $324 million. To talk about what that means, I'm joined by Randy Greenlaw, Mayor of Oromandante. Good morning.
16: Good morning, Ram Raj. Thank you for having me.
13: Okay, so the temperatures feel a little warmer than it did when this ice storm happened. But, you know, it might feel like a distant memory, but remind us about the impact it had on the community.
16: The impact was significant. You know, we had advance warning that we were having a significant freezing rain accumulation coming in to the area. And we declared a significant weather event on the 28th of March. The rains and the freezing rain came in on the 29th, and we had significant power outages throughout the township, and 90+% of our roadways, the 700 kilometers of roadways in Oromandante, not accessible to two-way traffic by the 30th. So at that time, the township did declare a state of emergency. We quickly, you know, worked as best as we could in, with the province and the county, and we engaged 60 forestry crews that were supported by neighboring municipalities and contractors throughout Ontario, which allowed us to get our roads, 90-some percent of them open for two-way traffic by April 8th, which was a remarkable achievement.
13: Right. Now, earlier this year, the province announced the township would receive more than $5.8 million in ice storm relief. How is that money being allocated? How do you use that for recovery efforts?
16: Well, the vast majority of that was for tree clearing. We're a heavy canopied municipality, and

0: trees are beautiful and a great strength of our municipality, except when they come down unannounced and not where necessarily we want them to come down. So the application that we put in for was the municipal ice storm assistance program. So our application went in August of last year for $6.4 million, of which a percentage we have to absorb ourselves. So we would absorb $600,000 of that $6.4 million. And just before Christmas, we received 40% of it, 60%. Which would be $3.5 million, and there's a remaining $2.3 to be allocated that we're very confident will happen by the end of the third quarter. We're just going through a final deeper dive into the analysis by answering questions to the municipal affairs and housing minister. So very confident we're going to get it, but so we'll be on the hook for say $600,000, which is still significant for us because a 1% increase to our tax levy is equivalent of $300,000. So that's a 2% hit to our tax levy. And this year, our tax levy went up by 3.3 or 3.2%. So a 1.2% increase is well within a reasonable increase considering the cost of living.
1: So tell me more about that, the financial impact that you've had in the community. How has that, had to make you pivot, or has the support from the province been enough to tie you over?
0: We're fortunate, and the challenge is going to be long term as climate change becomes more relevant in the frequency of these what used to be considered once a century storms take place. The province has said that we as a municipality need to build, as all municipalities in Ontario need to build, the reserve funds up because we can't rely on this program indefinitely. And quite often, as you spoke earlier about the insurance bureau and their numbers, is a lot of municipal policies will not cover these emergency claims. So emergency response costs as a rule are excluded in municipal insurance policies, which I say is likely the same with the new pooled county policy that has been engaged in Oro Medani.
1: Yeah, we were just talking to Trevor Wilcox about this yesterday, about this, Simcoe County Municipality's insurance pool. So is that not changing anything for you?
0: Well, it will, but it's not that you get more, you get money for emergency response requests. They're usually excluded. What will happen though is, in the 5-year term of the policy that we've engaged with them, there'll be a savings of about $800,000. So that's about $160,000 in insurance premiums savings to the township, which would be able to be put back into our reserves in order to, embolden our sustainability long term as a rural municipality.
1: So you're using the savings from the pool, insurance pool, in order to be better prepared for emergencies.
0: The future.
1: Yeah,
0: exactly.
1: And so when we hear this estimate, the numbers off the top, the estimated cost, $466 million up from $324 million. Does that surprise you that was, that was the number?
0: No, but I think, just for clarity, to separate the money we requested through the municipal ice storm program that the province is funding, the insurance report is a separate bucket. It's more to do with private residence claims to their homes, their vehicles, and businesses. So, because I know we have businesses such as Hardwood Ski and Bike and Glen Oro Farms that experienced significant losses during the ice storm, it took them a while to get back up, and then it put significant financial strain upon their businesses.
1: Yeah. Any lessons learned from this ice storm that you're carrying forward?
0: I think there's a lot of positives that come out of the ice storm experience. It shows how resilient the residents of Oro Medani

0: Dante are and how they come together collectively to support one another. We had Horseshoe Resort open their doors as a warming center, you know, and neighbors checking in on neighbors, especially the elderly community, which to make sure everybody was safe and taken care of. So I think we have a very strong emergency plan in place, but it's actually living and experiencing what we went through a year ago has allowed us to have a full review and improve our response, because there are things like when we have significant power outages over time is how do we better communicate to the public in the absence of power. It's also how can we better engage our community and our volunteer network, which is a real strength in Oro Medani. So we continue to evolve, but I believe we have a strong plan and we will continue to improve it as time goes on.
1: Before I let you go, just tell me, what was the biggest change you saw in the communication strategy?
0: Well, in the absence of, well, you know, I guess the internet, it without power, you don't have it, but it's the importance of using the internet through cell phone service where it is available. But it is something that, you know, without power at all, it's really challenging, because it's not just the communication piece, but it's also, you know, people don't have power for because the majority of our public are on private well systems. And you need electricity to get the water in, as well as your sump pumps for people that are in those areas. You have basement flooding problems that also can arise, right? So, but all in all, it was a big learning curve for everybody. I hope I don't have to experience it again. But we are well prepared if these frequent weather problems do occur again.
1: Okay, Mayor Greenlaw, I really appreciate your time this morning.
0: Thank you very much, sir, and you have a great weekend.
1: You as well. Randy Greenlaw is the mayor of Oro Medante. The time right now, 7:22. The late night TV landscape is about to get smaller. After months of getting ready to say goodbye, tonight The Late Show with Stephen Colbert will broadcast its final program and sign off for good.
2: Today, amidst the news that he's sucking up billions of taxpayer dollars like a shop vac, Trump headed out to the pile of rubble where the East Wing used to be to talk ballroom, I think, because it was a little loud.
3: Give that to Delho.
2: As his polls get worse and worse, you know he's just going to keep finding louder and louder places to answer questions. I will now answer your questions about Iran while I froth this latte. I can't hear you.
1: That's a clip of Stephen Colbert on The Late Show from earlier this week. Now, for more on Colbert and his impact on late night and pop culture in general, we've reached Bill Brio. He's a TV critic and podcaster in Orangeville. Good morning.
4: Good morning, Ram Raj.
1: Okay, so how did we get to the ending of this program?
4: Well, that's a story. You know, it's definitely political. It's not just financial, which is what CBS claimed it was when they announced this last summer, that, you know, these shows just aren't profitable anymore. Look, it's true. Legacy broadcasting is not what it used to be. And these are expensive shows. But that was a franchise that for 33 years, going back through Letterman, really put CBS into late night, and to sort of throw it away without maybe reducing the band or going to three nights a week and making other cuts as other talk show hosts have done seemed really to show that it was more than just financial. It was political.
1: What has he brought to the late night landscape? You know, there are a few other late night hosts. What has been his unique offering?
4: You know, Colbert was never a stand-up comedian like Letterman or Carson. He was an actor. He's a comic actor. And I think he just brought an actor's edge. Even in that clip, you can hear in his voice his cynicism, his, you know, that this idea of Trump talking over a latte, you know. He's able to bring some acting to the monologue that I think was more unique. But, you know, in terms of opposition, Kimmel's been even more fierce, I think. and Fallon, and not Fallon so much, but Myers, certainly Bill Maher. You know, so there's a lot of them raising their voice at a time when other opposition to the White House has been shut down.
1: So what is the signal to the future of late night in general? Like, is this going to send like a chilling effect through this type of programming?
4: Definitely seems like a slippery slope that, you know, Kimmel was already off the air for a few days, and who knows how much longer he'll last. So, yeah, and the fact this is all about a Paramount merger with Warner Brothers Discovery, $110 billion enterprise, they need the approval of the FCC in the States, and Trump is, his hand-picked commissioner of the FCC is trying to eliminate opposition voices, it seems. So it's not good because Warner Brothers is the home of Bill Maher, is the home of John Oliver. These guys also will be soon feeling the heat.
1: How would you describe the legacy he's going to be leaving behind?
4: He's part of a legacy that goes back to George Carlin, I think. The guy who really spoke truth to power first, I think, as a comedian. And I think that's important to remember. I think these guys and Kimmel stood up for the First Amendment in a time when newspapers and TV stations and other sources of news were starting to clam up. And even members of the government, the Supreme Court. So we're going to miss, I think, that pushback. Although some viewers might say, you know, we're weary of it. And that was certainly a factor, too.
1: Weary of it how?
4: That, you know, these guys never got into this business to mock the president. They wanted, like Carson, tell jokes and help people forget about their troubles as they go to bed. And so I think that there's a weariness to the first 10 minutes of these shows being very much answering to the daily horrors of the news.
1: Does this format have a future beyond, you know, these challenges with the political landscape? Are people paying attention to this programming in the way that they used to? Because, you know, everything is on your phone. Often we're only seeing these shows on clips on our devices the next day. Is there a future for this type of programming?
4: It's a great question. I don't think that there's a future for CBS putting Byron Allen and Comics Unleashed on after now. This is like a rent-a-show that, you know, Norm Macdonald was once on Comics Unleashed. He said he'd never felt more leashed, you know. So that's not going to help. I think, though, there is a future in podcasting. There is the late-night format is all kind of migrated to podcasting, I think. It's a much more affordable venue, and it's very popular. So I think it's going to continue to move in that direction. It won't be around on broadcast television much longer, I don't think.
1: What are you watching for in this last episode?
4: The Pope. Is he going to show? Colbert made no secret. He's big Catholic. He's asked the Pope to be a guest. It sounds ridiculous, but I wonder if there'll be a video at least. Some of the shows Colbert did with Ricky Gervais where they would debate whether God exists, that talk about legacy. To me, those were the stirring moments. You never got that on Kimmel or Fallon or Maher. So I think that's what I'm going to be looking for, to see if His Holiness is the voice tonight.
1: Okay, well, now I have to watch tonight, too. Bill, thanks so much for this. That's Bill Brio, a TV critic and host of Brio TV, the podcast. We reached him in Orangeville. Now, last night on Colbert, Bruce Springsteen played this track and had some words for President Donald Trump. Here he is now with Streets of Minneapolis.

0: This is CBC News. Here's the regional news at 7:30. A quick look at the weather right now in Kingston. It is 7 degrees and mostly cloudy. In Barrie, 4 degrees and clear. And in Peterborough, 6 degrees and sunny. Good morning. I'm Kirthana Sasi-Theron. Ontario is preparing to distribute doses of oral rabies vaccines to animals. Workers do it by hand at bait stations and by dropping bait from the air. Anne McCarthy is with Ontario's Ministry of Natural Resources. She says these rabies vaccines look like a green waxy blister pack and can immunize animals against two strains of the deadly disease.
1: It has a sort of caramel vanilla fragrance that really works well for foxes and or attracting foxes and raccoons and skunks. Inside the bait is an oral vaccine. So when an animal comes along and bites into the bait, it splashes into their mouth and hopefully vaccinates them through their mucous membranes.
0: Ontario developed the bait and is now used in other provinces and states. The government says it's had some positive results. Fox variant rabies have been eliminated in southern Ontario, and it's been 2 years since any cases have been found in raccoons. Well, some Ontario drivers trying to evade police crackdowns on noisy mufflers are turning to diverters. The devices allow a vehicle's exhaust to bypass the muffler when they want the car to be noisy, and they can also direct exhaust through the muffler when they want it to run quiet. Muffler bypass systems are illegal under Ontario law, but some new cars come equipped with them. Constable Greg Pearson is with the London Police Road Safety Unit. He said even though custom shops sell modified mufflers, it doesn't make them legal to use.
2: Anybody could start up a weld shop and take some pipe and make it look somewhat like a muffler, but it's a hollow piece of pipe, and then stamp it as being a muffler. Just because you can purchase it doesn't mean that it should be allowed on the road. I've seen several where it is just you shine your flashlight through and it's entirely hollow.
0: Meanwhile, staff at two shops that sell custom car parts say car enthusiasts are being unfairly targeted and that there are more unsafe vehicles on the road. Well, earthquake research underway at Carleton University is focusing on what happens on the inside of a building during a quake. Last month, a 3.9 magnitude quake rattled Shawville in Quebec and was felt across the region. Quakes of that strength or even greater may not threaten the stability of a structure, but suspended ceilings, electrical and plumbing systems can fail, even if there are no injuries. That damage can render a building unusable and cause expensive shutdowns. Stu Mills explains.
3: Inside Carleton's Structures Lab, engineering professor Jeffrey Orochko is causing an earthquake, or an earthquake cocktail.
4: So what we tend to do in testing like this is we use developed motions that are like earthquakes, but contain the kind of frequencies that we would expect to experience from a wide range of earthquakes and put that all into one motion.
3: Orochko and his colleagues are focusing on what happens inside a school, hospital, or office space when the ground starts to move. And a massive computer-controlled shake table lets them simulate a quake that drops a typical drop ceiling.
5: So I like math and physics, and just the combination of the two is really interesting.
3: Master's student Elizabeth Fujiwara is using software to model how the building interior moves during a quake. Then they use the shake table to see how quickly the tiles actually start to fall.
5: And then using that, we want to refine how our model is and make some improvements.
3: Falling tiles and dangling air diffusers may not kill anyone, but research collaborator David Lau says that mess means nobody can use the space for days or weeks.
6: It caused disruption to business, and that is the cause of the natural disasters.
3: Stu Mills, CBC News, Ottawa.
0: Well, former employees of Mama Earth Organic say the company used a warehouse relocation to push out its unionized workforce. Dozens of workers lost their job after their grocery delivery company moved operations from East York in Toronto to Mississauga. Because the union contract only covered Toronto, the agreement no longer applied at the new facility. Former employees call it union busting. The company denies that. Mama Earth says rising costs and needed upgrades at the Toronto warehouse forced the move. It says workers are receiving severance and can reapply for jobs in Mississauga. Labor lawyer Mark Rawlson says Ontario labor law often ties union rights to municipal boundaries, meaning the move outside Toronto may legally end union coverage. But he says if the relocation was motivated by anti-union intent, the union could challenge it before the Ontario Labor Relations Board.
7: The real question is there a business case for this move of this facility, right? If there doesn't appear to be much of a business case, then the board could draw the inference that really what they're trying to do is get out of the collective agreement.
0: The union is now calling on the company to voluntarily recognize the union at the new location. And that is your news to 735.
8: All right. Thanks so much, Gareth. And I'm Ramraj Srivendran, and this is Ontario Morning. Now, the lineup for this year's Gustapalooza Festival is now out. And one band that'll be there is Propter Hawk. Here they are now with Theater of the World.

That's Propter Hawk with Theater of the World, and you can catch them this August performing as a part of the Gussapalooza Festival. It's 7:39. Now, mental health is a prominent topic for young people, but they don't always know

0: where or how to get the help they need when they need it most. Now, the John Howard Society in Kawartha Region is offering a biweekly drop-in event for young people between the ages of 16 and 25 to learn more about the resources available to them. Sam Fillion is the Director of Youth and Community Services for the John Howard Society of the Kawarthas and joins me now. Good morning, Sam.
1: Good morning, Ramraj. Nice to be here.
0: Okay, so this event is a part of the Aspire program run by the agency. Tell me about it.
1: Absolutely. So our Aspire program is a program for youth and transitional aged young adults, so aging 15 to 25 years of age. So we connect with youth who are interested in participating in the program. It's quite flexible in terms of eligibility. Essentially, it would be anyone within that age range who's interested in getting some support with achieving, you know, personal goals and getting a stronger sense of belonging and connection within their community.
0: Right. And tell me about the drop-in event. So it combines art and mental health. So what makes those two, I guess, work well together?
1: Yeah, absolutely. So the event this evening is just one event in a larger series of year-long events that we do run, with that specific mental health and art focus being the theme for this evening. We find that when we can host an event where there's maybe like something interactive and low pressure, like an art activity and something creative as well, that folks are a little more comfortable to kind of open up and ask some questions about some of the more challenging things they're experiencing, like mental health.
0: Yeah. Have you seen success in that before? Like, tell me about some of the examples.
1: Yeah, absolutely. So we do run different art nights throughout the year, and we do find that being able to be surrounded by peers in that non-judgmental environment and giving some activities to work on to sort of break the ice with everyone, that they get a little bit more comfortable. They might meet a new friend that evening, and they're able to hear from each other that they are experiencing some similar challenges too. So usually art night is quite well attended.
0: What is that experience sharing? What does that offer you?
1: Yeah. So what does it sort of offer participants?
0: Yeah.
1: Absolutely. So I think that sense of not feeling quite as alone. Again, Aspire is very much like a community-based program. So the whole ethos is, again, giving that message that there's a community there for them and that they can be involved in. So I think it's typically that people walk away feeling like they're not alone in their experience. They might have someone who can relate to them. They might even make new friends at the events too, which can certainly help with combating those kind of feelings of social isolation that youth can be experiencing at times.
0: Yeah. Beyond social isolation, can you give me a better sense of some of the challenges that they're bringing forward?
1: Yeah, absolutely. So certainly there's quite a rising cost of living, and young people as well are not immune to this. They're in that transitional age where they're looking to achieve different goals like post-secondary or moving out into a space of their own. So we do see quite a lot of our participants struggling with some rising costs of living. They might be needing to redirect a lot of their resources to certain basic needs like food. And then that kind of adds like a sense of stress where they're feeling they aren't able to focus as much of the resources or their time on other goals like post-secondary and training programs. Mm. And they're feeling a bit like they might not be reaching the milestones that they thought they would on the timeline that they thought they might.
0: You know, it's not an easy demographic to reach this age group and to get, you know, information out. Why focus on young people directly instead of educating or encouraging parents, caregivers, other adults around them?
1: Well, I mean, we are working with very like transition aged youth, right? So it's important that we are teaching young people how to engage with different services directly, because they're in that stage where they're becoming responsible for themselves and a lot more independent. So if we can get them prepared to, you know, kind of connect with mental health services through community programs and to kind of take charge in building out their community and, you know, socializing, then they're going to feel really empowered as they transition into adulthood. Because we all know that through kind of coming of age, getting older, you pick up a lot more responsibility. So we want to get young people prepared for that transition.
0: When young people are connected to the Aspire program or, you know, attending an event like tonight's event, what does the follow through look like? Is there a way for them to stay connected?
1: Yeah, absolutely. So we have a team of phenomenal youth program facilitators, and there are options where someone could kind of do something as low commitment as sign up for our newsletter where they can hear about our different events, or they could decide that they want to do one-to-one meetings with a worker. And so they can be paired up with a youth program facilitator and work one-to-one on the different goals that they might have. So we certainly, again, since it's such a flexible program, we do speak to youth who attend our programs or our programming through the drop-in events about how they can get connected to a worker.
0: You know, traditionally, John Howard Society is known to be an organization that focuses on helping individuals who are or have been in conflict with the law. Tell me about why it's so important to reach youth in that conversation. Like, what's the connection there?
1: Yeah, absolutely. So it is a bit of a common misconception that we only work with individuals who are justice involved. And even more specifically, some folks believe we only work with men who have been incarcerated. And we do have roots back to kind of the origination of the John Howard Society, where services were delivered to incarcerated men. Sure. But over several decades, we as an affiliate, along with all of the other affiliates, have evolved to deliver services kind of across like youth and adult demographics and folks of all genders. So it's important that we're, of course, working with folks who are justice involved and at risk, but also community populations, so that we can be meeting people maybe earlier in their journey before something like an intervention related to, you know, the justice system is necessary. What's great as well is also might just be helpful information to know is that John Howard Societies across Canada, we certainly share some key common programs, but each affiliate agency is a unique entity. So we get to deliver services that are responsive to the needs of the particular community that the affiliate agency is located within. So we, as an agency, recognize the need for youth support services, and we're able to, dating back to 2016 for the Aspire program, we were able to apply for funds to deliver that type of programming.
0: Okay. Now, for somebody hearing about the Aspire program, tonight's event for the first time, they might be curious about attending. Just run us through the details again. For tonight, what can people expect? Where do they need to go? Who is eligible?
1: Absolutely. So we are great partners with Employment Planning and Counseling Peterborough. So we pop out of their space, which is right next door to us. We're at 70 Hunter Street West, Peterborough. And they can come in for 5:30. We'll have a series of different paint by number kit options. And then our staff are going to be running through different information about the mental health care system. So kind of like what professionals provide mental health care in the system more generally, but also what services are available locally. So we're hoping to bring folks in, hoping to do some creative artwork together, some paint by numbers. Of course, we always provide snacks. And then just create a nice space where they can ask some questions about what is available to them locally. And then, of course, if anyone, you know, following the event wanted to get paired up with a worker, we can move ahead with that, as well as if there's any referrals in the moment that need to be made to different mental health community partners.
0: And remind me the age eligibility here?
1: Yeah, so age 15 to 25 years.
0: Okay. Well, thanks so much for sharing this program with us.
1: Absolutely. Thank you for having me.
0: Sam Fillion is the Director of Youth and Community Services for the John Howard Society of the Kawarthas. This is Ontario Morning, and I'm Ramraj Srivendran. The time is 7:48. Now, if you've seen photos from any red carpet lately, Cannes or the Met Gala, for instance, you might have noticed that, you know, some of the celebrities are looking quite thin. And while speculation is rampant around which stars are using what weight loss medication or surgery, the situation has some health experts talking about the risks of being too skinny, frail, in fact, particularly for older adults. Dr. Nadia Alam is with us today, filling in for our regular health columnist, Dr. Peter Lin.
2: Good morning, Ramraj. How are you?
0: I'm well, thank you. Now, what impact do you think Hollywood and pop culture are having on the way we understand healthy weight? Because we're bombarded with images.
2: Absolutely. And it's been over the decades that Hollywood and celebrities, even social media, has impacted how we see beauty and how we see health. Like, I remember growing up, I don't know if you remember this, Ramraj, the 1980s when you had Jane Fonda's athleticism, and then the transition to 1990s when you had Kate Moss with her very scary, skinny, androgynous look. And then when curvy women came in to define beauty in the 2000s, Jennifer Lopez, Kim Kardashian, the fitness influencers of 2010, I cheered with the rise of body positivity.

0: Ashley Graham became the first size 14 supermodel. But now we're regressing, right? We are seeing scary thin women on the red carpet, and that has health consequences.
1: And do you think that this is due to the growing use of GLP-1s like Ozempic?
0: It can be. It can be. And I want to be clear, Ozempic can be a really useful medication, particularly in certain people with diabetes or severe obesity. It can also, it also requires careful monitoring, careful follow-up. It can be life-changing in such a positive way. Now, it can also be abused. There, you can get Ozempic online without proper assessment, proper follow-up. And in those situations of abuse, people can lose too much weight and can risk the side effects of Ozempic, short-term, long-term, as well as the risks associated with being severely underweight.
1: Now, there's so many opinions online about what healthy weight is. As a physician, how do you define healthy weight?
0: Traditionally, we've used the body mass index, and that's the BMI. In layman's terms, it translates to weight for height. And we use it to define normal, being a bit fluffy or overweight. It can also define the extremes, being obese, or at the other end, being severely underweight. But I mean, BMI, it's a number on the scale. It's the start of a conversation. What matters more, Ramraj, is how fat is distributed across your body. So waist circumference, both how fat is distributed inside and out, as well as muscle mass, because muscle mass helps you do the things you love to do, right? Go out with your friends, be able to walk around, be able to go up and down the stairs. All that matters.
1: Okay. So what are the risks of losing too much weight?
0: You can have short-term risks. Short-term risks include saggy skin. It can include scaly skin, brittle hair, hair loss. As time goes on, people will notice immune dysfunction, so an inability to recover from serious infections like pneumonia. As time continues to go on, you can have heart disease, liver disease, bone disease like osteoporosis, which is quite serious. And what's interesting is that as you lose strength, as you lose muscle, your risk of mortality or premature death is actually higher than being obese. And this is all only partially reversible. So the time to act is now, when you're younger, when you're in your middle ages, so that you're prepared when you live to your 70s, 80s, 90s.
1: And does this change, you know, being too thin? As you get older, do the risks change?
0: Yes, yes. The risk with what's called sarcopenia or severe muscle loss, it's associated with a 2 times higher risk of all-cause mortality, so dying from any cause in a premature way. It's associated with the risks that I mentioned. It's particularly associated with osteoporosis or bone thinning that's so severe that minor injuries, a minor fall can lead to not just breaking your wrist or breaking your hip, but breaking your back. These are things that'll land people in hospital, that can land them in nursing homes. Being severely underweight is also associated with cognitive decline. So people who are worried about dementia, pay attention. Resistance training is important. I mean, I have 90-year-olds who are doing wall push-ups and wall slides and box squats up and down from chairs. It is never too late to be healthier.
1: Okay. What advice do you have for people who might find themselves struggling with body image and thinking, you know, they need some of these weight loss drugs? Because, you know, these ads are everywhere. We do see the impacts of them. And so what advice do you have for people who are navigating that?
0: I change the conversation. I wrap it in a conversation around wellness. So we talk about easier issues like sleep, stress management, proper nutrition, proper exercise. These are things that I do and discuss at regular checkups. I also talk about the importance of social relationships because, I mean, we've heard of that Harvard Health Happiness Study, right? Which found that outside of fame, fortune, beauty, what mattered the most for your health was having these healthy social interactions, having loved ones, having friends. That mattered. And then we get to the more sensitive topics like weight And if I notice someone's lost a lot of weight, I will point it out to them and say, I noticed you've lost a lot of weight. Can you tell me about that so that we can keep you well and healthy?
1: Okay. That's a lot to consider. Thanks so much for this conversation.
0: No problem. I hope you have a great day.
1: Dr. Nadia Alam is a family doctor who's filling in for our regular health columnist, Dr. Peter Lin, and we reached her in Georgetown. It is 7:55. We're just a few minutes away from World Report with Mark Carcassonne. To help us get there, singer-songwriter Loren has new music out ahead of a full album release in August. Here she is with the track Freewheeling.

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1: Anthony Cimolino spent 40 years with one of the world's biggest theater festivals, Canada's own Stratford Festival in Ontario. 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
0: Q with Tom Power. 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The CBC News is next. Coming up in half an hour, it's The Current with Matt Galloway.
3: Autism researchers in Toronto have identified a previously overlooked gene.

0: Behind a band of yellow police tape, officers with Surrey Police place labels beside multiple bullet holes on the front door and windows of the suburban home. The shooting happened around 4:40 Wednesday morning.
1: The residence was occupied. Fortunately, no one was injured.
0: Sergeant Ali Galis with Surrey Police says while the investigation is in the early stages, it's believed to be extortion related.
1: Our SPS Extortion Response Task Force is lead on the file.
0: The Fifth Estate has learned the house belongs to Arvinder Khosa, the newly elected president of Cricket Canada. Police tell the Fifth Estate that an individual associated with the residence has received extortion-related threats.
1: Anytime we do these types of investigations, we look at the history to the residents, to the occupants of the residence, and also to any associated businesses, and that's how we determine if it may or may not be extortion-related.
0: A recent Fifth Estate investigation uncovered allegations of corruption and influence of organized crime involving Cricket Canada before Khosa became president. Sources told the Fifth Estate Khosa is linked to two local players who allegedly threatened a national team player and claimed they represented organized crime. Khosa has denied the allegations, saying it's all political propaganda. Stephen D'Souza, CBC News, Toronto.
2: News emerging over the last hour or so that a Canadian who has been living in the United States for decades is being accused of voting illegally there. Sonny Manhertz is charged with one count of unlawful voting by an alien and one count of casting a ballot known to be fraudulent. The 40-year-old has held permanent resident status in the U.S. since 1987. Prosecutors allege Manhertz declared on official registration forms that he was a U.S. citizen and proceeded to vote in multiple federal elections. He faces up to 5 years in prison and more than $100,000 in fines. Nothing has been proven in court yet. About 450 pro-Palestinian activists detained by Israel in international waters are now headed home. The group, which includes 12 Canadians, was seen being taunted by Israel's national security minister. As Cameron McIntosh reports, video of the incident has sparked global condemnation.
3: A convoy carries pro-Palestinian activists detained at sea by Israel, being sent out of the country today after spending a night in an Israeli prison. Suhad Bishra is one of the lawyers representing them.
4: A lot of violence. We know of at least two participants who were hospitalized.
3: A flotilla of more than 50 ships carrying about 450 pro-Palestinian activists, including 12 Canadians, was trying to breach Israel's maritime blockade of Gaza. Israeli forces fired warning shots with rubber bullets at some of the ships as they detained the activists in international waters.
5: Free Palestine!
3: A video posted by Israel's National Security Minister Itamar Ben-Gvir showed him taunting some of them. Others were shown forced to kneel with their hands bound, prompting international outrage. UN spokesperson Stefan Dujarric.
6: Everyone who has been detained by the Israeli authorities who are members of the flotilla needs to be treated with respect and dignity.
3: Canadian Prime Minister Mark Carney called the treatment of the activists abominable. The 12 Canadians are now among those headed home. Canada, one of many countries to summon its Israeli ambassador to express its anger and demand some answers. Cameron McIntosh, CBC News, Jerusalem.
2: Teams with the Canadian Red Cross are headed to the Democratic Republic of Congo to help battle the Ebola outbreak there. Teams will help with contact tracing and moving people to treatment centers. There are more than 600 cases and 139 deaths now that have been linked to the rare Bundigio strain of Ebola. Trish Newport is with Médecins Sans Frontières in the DRC. She says getting the outbreak under control is going to take some time.
7: There's also very limited diagnostic capacity, and this means that it takes a long time to get any results when people are tested. And it's very difficult to put surveillance systems into place when you don't know who has Ebola and who does not have Ebola.
2: The World Health Organization estimates it could take up to 9 months to develop a vaccine for this Bundibugyo strain. The federal government is still finalizing its long-delayed national AI strategy, and Canadian tech leaders are urging Ottawa to deliver an ambitious industrial blueprint, complete with clear details on exactly how Canada plans to make the sector grow. As CBC's Kyle Bax reports, the strategy arrives at a pretty critical moment because public skepticism around AI is growing.
8: Productivity is really what's at stake here. as Ottawa continues to develop a new national artificial intelligence

0: strategy, Louis Tatou expects to see a detailed plan to build. He's with Montreal-based AI firm Coveo.
1: I'm looking for the government to truly be a catalyst for the infrastructure required that the country needs.
0: The delayed strategy comes at a time when public sentiment could be shifting as major companies cut jobs, newer AI models cause security concerns, and the technology plays a role in tragedies such as the mass killing in Tumbler Ridge, BC. Ottawa has said the strategy will include protections for Canadians such as privacy and online safety while helping businesses big and small.
2: For me, the key test will be, is there appropriate ambition in the strategy?
0: Mirko Bibic is chief executive of Bell Canada.
2: It's okay to be great at the science of AI, and we have been, but we don't want kind of a brain drain and all our excellent research being exported out of the country.
0: More power-hungry data centers means much more electricity. That's why Michael Arbus wants a new AI strategy to be closely tied with other federal policies like the National Electricity Strategy. Arbus is with Moomoo Canada, a digital investment firm.
3: Wouldn't it be grand to say in a few years that we're a net exporter of compute, just like we are with natural resources as a country? It'd be a wonderful position to be in.
0: While the plan is finalized, Ottawa is still moving ahead with supporting new data center projects across the country. Kyle Bax, CBC News, Calgary.
4: At the provincial legislature in Alberta, the separatists debate creating more confusion. There are two competing petitions on the issue from the pro and anti-separatist movements. Now, the pro-separatist petition, you likely remember, was recently struck down by a judge. The other urges Alberta's government to make sure the province stays forever Canadian. Some members of the United Conservative Party want to use that second petition to add a question to the referendum ballot in October. Now, yesterday, as a legislative committee debated the idea, before they'd even voted on it, the UCP put out a news release saying that, yes, the referendum would go ahead. Many MLAs, like the NDP's Racky Pancholi, not too happy about that.
5: We got into this meeting and we discovered that they'd already predetermined the outcome.
4: UCP Minister Jason Nixon, trying to calm the waters, says the news release was sent out in error.
6: Caucus should not have done that. If we were to go after every member of the legislature every time staffers make a mistake, it would be ridiculous.
4: Still not exactly clear at this point whether Alberta will be holding a separatist referendum this fall. The committee's supposed to meet again later today. Researchers at Ottawa's Carleton University could lead to more people surviving powerful earthquakes. Engineers are not only looking at how well buildings can withstand the tremors, but also how they can be designed differently to minimize injuries and damage. More from CBC's Stu Mills.
7: For modern buildings, very rare that you'd ever have a problem in an earthquake that has to do with life safety, right?
8: Carleton engineering professor Jeffrey Orochko says Canadian schools and office towers are safe, but it turns out people are still injured either when a drop ceiling comes down on office workers in a blizzard of tiles or when partitions tumble like dominoes.
7: When a ceiling falls down, it gives people the understanding that the building now is not safe. So the building could be totally safe, but the ceiling falls down or gets severely damaged, and then everybody wants to leave the building.
8: In Taiwan and in Kobe, Japan, that stampede for the exit has caused injuries. Researcher David Lau says if the light fixtures and sprinklers shake free in a hospital or in a school, for instance, that crucial facility then becomes unusable.
9: We want to reduce the amount of damage. We want to reduce the amount of downtime after earthquake.
8: Since Orochko and Lau can't wait around for real earthquakes, they make them on a robotic shake machine. It simulates famous historical tremors or ones that haven't happened yet. The data on how and when things fall apart can then be passed along to manufacturers and building code regulators.
9: We want to go beyond safety. We want to improve performance.
8: The researchers say Canadian quakes are more likely to cause an expensive disruption than loss of life. But in the future, this research will mean even a costly shutdown is something towns and cities won't have to endure. Stu Mills, CBC News, Ottawa.
4: That is the latest national and international news from World Report. I'm Mark Cargesol. This is CBC News.
10: Thanks, Mark. I'm Ramraj Sravendra, and it's the final half hour of Ontario Morning. It's been 5 years since Ottawa launched its plan for a Canada-wide $10 a day daycare program. But some observers say that the plan is now on the verge of collapse, particularly here in Ontario. We're going to hear some of the criticism around that in a few moments. Also, Georgian Bay is known for its natural beauty, and now a Collingwood filmmaker offers a whole new perspective on it with a docuseries that's coming out today. We're going to get a glimpse of Above the Bay. That and more this half hour. Let's see what's going on in the newsroom. Good morning, Kirtana.
11: Good morning, Ramraj. Ontario's Ministry of Health says a person in the province who recently traveled to East Africa is being tested for Ebola virus and is in hospital. And earthquake research is underway at Carleton University in Ottawa. It's focusing on what happens on the inside of a building during a quake. So we'll have that story and more coming up. Ramraj.
10: All right. Thanks so much for that. Marco, how's the weather out there today?
12: Well, Ram, for all regions, it's going to be sunny with a UV index of 8 or very high. For Goderich, Huron County, and Dufferin County, a frost warning is in effect. High of 16 for Goderich and Huron County, and a high of 14 for Dufferin County. For Saugeen Shores, Bruce County, Gray County, and Bruce Peninsula, a frost warning is in effect with wind gust to 40, a high of 13 for Saugeen Shores, Bruce County, and Gray County, and a high of 11 for Bruce Peninsula. For Barrie, Collingwood, and Orillia, frost warning in effect with a high of 14. For Bracebridge, Gravenhurst, Huntsville, Parry Sound, Bayfield Inlet, South River, and Brooks Falls, a frost warning is in effect. High of 15 for Bracebridge and Gravenhurst, and a high of 14 for Huntsville, Parry Sound, Bayfield Inlet, South River, and Brooks Falls. For Peterborough, Lindsay, the southern Kawartha Lakes, Fenland Falls, and the northern Kawartha Lakes, a frost warning is in effect and a high of 16. For Haliburton, Minden Hills, Haliburton County, Deep River, and Algonquin Park area, a frost warning is in effect. High of 14 for Haliburton and Minden Hills, and a high of 13 for Deep River and Algonquin Park area. For Kingston, Northumberland County, Quinte West, Prince Edward County, and South Frontenac, high of 16 and wind gust to 40 for Kingston. For Bancroft and Hastings Highlands, a frost warning is in effect and a high of 14. For Perth, Lanark County, Westport, Gananoque, Brockville, and Cornwall, high of 15 for Perth and Lanark County, and a high of 16 for Westport, Gananoque, Brockville, and Cornwall. And finally, for Barry's Bay, Renfrew, and Ottawa Valley, a frost warning is in effect. High of 14 for Barry's Bay and a high of 15 for Renfrew and Ottawa Valley. Ramraj.
10: All right. Thanks for that. The time right now, 8:12. Now, it's been 5 years since the federal government launched its plan for a national affordable child care program. And today, the effort is hitting serious roadblocks, particularly here in Ontario, where we have an estimated need of 10,000 more early childhood educators. Now, Morna Ballantyne says that without more money and attention, the program could collapse. She is the executive director of the public child care advocacy organization, Child Care Now.
13: Good morning.
10: So how is the National Affordable Child Care Program faring in Ontario right now?
13: Well, I'll start with the good news. The program, the Canada-wide Early Learning and Child Care Program, is just 5 years old. And in 5 years in Ontario, that program has produced some really incredible results. For parents, fees have dropped dramatically by 50%. And there has been, through the program, more available affordable licensed childcare for families. The problem is that Ontario's fees have not dropped to the extent that they've dropped in other provinces. So the goal of the program was to bring down parent fees to an average of $10 a day by the end of March of this year. And that didn't happen in Ontario. The demand for the licensed childcare programs in Ontario far exceeds the supply. Is just not enough. The demand far exceeds the supply. So the program in Ontario has not expanded quickly enough to be able to meet that demand.
10: Okay, so what's getting in the way of, you know, hitting that $10 a day goal, but also having enough supply?
13: Well, a few things are getting in the way. First of all, putting in place new childcare facilities is a fairly complex process, and it takes a long time, as we know. You know, especially in northern parts of the province, building is not getting new buildings in place doesn't happen as quickly as maybe in the south. So, you know, there's the usual delays of construction and renovation. But the biggest problem, I think, for childcare in Ontario and why it's not expanded is that, first of all, there hasn't been enough support, public funding support, for the expansion of the program. The Ontario government has not allocated enough money to cover the capital costs of expansion. Another big problem is that the province of Ontario has really left responsibility possibility for expansion to the sector itself. You know, they really relying on existing operators to not only operate the programs that they have now, but to create new ones. And those operators just don't have the capacity to do that. And the third big obstacle to expansion is that we don't have enough qualified early childhood educators in the province to be able to staff new programs.
10: And how do you address that labor piece?
13: The labor shortages in the childcare sector, we know, could be addressed and likely solved by putting in place what we call a workforce strategy. And key to that workforce strategy is to raise the compensation paid to those who work in the sector. But also the sector needs other supports. Attention has to be paid to their working conditions. And also we just need to recruit and train up more skilled early childhood educators who are willing to work in this sector. And there again, governments are falling short. You know, I was really interested, of course, the federal government's last spring economic statement announced a huge project to increase the number of skilled trades workers, particularly in construction, by 100,000. Well, we need even more skilled early childhood educators to support families and their childcare needs. But similar kind of initiative has not been launched by the federal government nor by any provincial government.
10: Now, one of the suggestions being made is by the Association of Daycare Operators of Ontario. They represent both not-for-profit and for-profit childcare operators. And it's saying that, you know, more for-profit centers to open within the federal program would, you know, help make more spaces. Is that a viable path forward?
13: I don't think there's any evidence to support that. The workforce shortage problem is not going to be solved by expanding the for-profit sector. What we really need is to stick with the ambition of the federal government, which is to create a primarily not-for-profit sector. And the main reason the federal government decided that it really should develop and support a not-for-profit system, or primarily not-for-profit system, is that the system is going to be supported with public money. And when, you know, when governments put public dollars to make sure that a service is accessible, it's important that every public dollar go towards that goal. And when you have a for-profit sector and you decide to deliver programs on a for-profit basis and publicly fund that, then it means a lot of public money is actually going to go towards the profit margins. And that's really not in the interests of families, and it's not in the interests of the province.
10: Why is it not in the interest? You know, if those spaces are created, you know, if that's the motivating factor for these spaces to come up, what is the risk here?
13: Well, the big risk is that if you're operating a service like childcare as a business, then all the decisions with respect to that service are going to be made privately by the owner of the business, including decisions about whether or not to keep the service going. And what we've been doing actually for the last 3 years, our organization has been studying expansion and looking at where programs are expanding. And we found that the closure rate of for-profit centers is higher than the not-for-profit ones. And so, you know, the for-profit sector is less stable in terms of being able to provide ongoing services to families. And families are really looking for reliable service. But again, it comes down to, if it's going to be a publicly funded system, then surely every public dollar should be spent to improving the quality of programs, not to increasing profit margins.
10: Okay, Morna, we'll leave it there. Thanks so much for your time this morning.
13: Thanks so much. Thanks. Thanks for having me.
10: Morna Ballantyne is Executive Director of Child Care Now, and CBC contacted Ontario's Ministry of Education for comment, but we're still waiting for a reply. The time right now, 8:19. Now, Collingwood's airport may be small, but it offers a broad perspective on life in the region. And that POV gets a showcase starting today in a new series of documentary shorts called Above the Bay. Local filmmaker Kenneth Peter profiles some of the people who fly the skies above Collingwood and beyond. Above the Bay premieres today on Bell 5 TV1. And Kenneth Peter is here with a preview. Good morning.
14: Good morning. How are you?
10: I'm well, thank you. So tell me, what were you trying to tell? What was the story you were trying to tell here?
14: Well, it's mostly aviation culture in general, but really, we have a hidden gem here in Georgian Bay. You know, I like to say that Georgian Bay itself was actually a character in the series. You know, the water, the escarpment, not to mention our local airport, the landscape. These are all of the things that shape the flying and the feeling of the show.

0: Right. Tell me about the community aspect there.
1: Yeah, I mean, the local story is what drives this, right? You know, general aviation communities are either doing one of two things. They're either shrinking or they're growing. And Collingwood happens to be growing. We wanted to showcase that. There is a wonderful community and network of individuals here who are doing really cool things that many people probably don't even know about and may never get to see for themselves. So we use this as an opportunity to tell this story from the sky and on the ground.
0: Can you tease one of those cool things that you learned along the way?
1: Yeah, everybody's happy to take you up for a flight. You don't even have to ask. Everybody will just literally offer you, hey, you want to go for a ride? Hey, you want to go for a ride? It's really cool. They're not selfish at all. They love sharing their passion and they love sharing their culture.
0: I take it that you don't have a fear of flying then.
1: I do not. In fact, I was inspired by flight, and that's what made me want to tell this story. I always grew up inspired by aircraft and airplanes and space and rocket ships, and I even started learning to fly myself. I have about 86 hours on the training program myself, so it is one of my own passions. Not a pilot yet, but hopefully one day, and these individuals in this community certainly inspired me.
0: Wow. So you come at this from a perspective of somebody who loves what these people are doing. So how did that inform your approach here?
1: Made it easier, I can tell you that, but it certainly inspired me. I remember the first time I saw where we lived from the air. And, you know, a couple of the other guys and gals in the show say it as well, but instantly hooked. As soon as you gain that perspective from the sky, there's nothing else like it.
0: Yeah. What do you find special? You know, regional airports, they don't often get a lot of attention. We often talk about the international ones or the ones that are expanding in a lake and things like that. But the regional airports in this province, what do you think their role is in a community?
1: They're very critical. In a time when more and more of these airports are at risk of being declared surplus or shutting down, it's exciting and exhilarating to see certain communities that are actually thriving and expanding to some degree. You know, the roles they serve beyond, you know, creating the next generation of pilots, something we need a lot more of, but also just inspiring others to want to explore and see the area. Those are the human elements. But on top of that, we also have lots of business aspects that come with these things, whether they're charter flights, sightseeing flights, flight schools themselves. Almost every single general aviation airport in the area has some sort of flight school. These are economic drivers for a community. And then most critically, perhaps, are the fact that having an airport nearby means you always have a way to get out, whether it's an emergency life flight to the nearest burn center or something of that nature. These airports get used frequently for these purposes as well.
0: Yeah. Well, what's your favorite thing about the Collingwood Regional Airport?
1: It has to be the people at this point. You know, at the end of the day, all airports are kind of the same. They're a bunch of tarmac and hangars, but, you know, the people in the planes are what make each one different and unique. And you just getting to explore these different areas and meeting these different people that call each one of these places home, these airports, is really exciting. And we explore some of that in the show as well.
0: Yeah. Was there a moment in filming this that you're like, wow, this is incredible. Can you take me there?
1: Yeah. So in September of last year is when we did most of our principal photography. And at that time, we were in a bit of a drought and not to mention experiencing some wildfires.
0: Yeah.
1: That led to two things that we did not expect. One were spectacular sunsets. You know, the sky lit up. It was vibrant in the evenings. The other was the fact that Georgian Bay had not experienced significant storms or weather systems in quite some time. It was crystal clear. From the air, you could see clear to the bottom. And, you know, you close your eyes and open them again, you thought you were on a Caribbean island somewhere. You had no idea that we were still in Georgian Bay in southern Canada, right? So it was absolutely stunning. You can see the shipwrecks. You can see other people on the water. You can see all the beautiful homes that line the area. And then, you know, from a distance, you can see the escarpment very, very clearly, which is one of the defining features of our area. So that was very, very exhilarating to see.
0: Who do you want to see this series? Of course, you want to reach as many people as possible, but who is this for?
1: This is for anyone who loves local stories, is curious about aviation, or simply just loves the area that we live in. You know, this is a chance to experience all three of those things. And, you know, maybe it inspires the next generation of pilot, or perhaps it inspires somebody to finally make the move up to this area.

0: perhaps, you know, it draws somebody into a community they never knew existed. This is a lens into what is generally a private or hidden world. And one of the things that shocked me the most about the Collingwood community, how it was in fact exactly the opposite. It was warm, it was open, and it was welcoming. And I hope people see that when they watch this.
1: You know, considering all the things that regional airports are up against that you kind of listed earlier, how do you think it's been able to, how do you think that people have been able to still persevere and kind of build this warm, inviting community?
0: Each other. Whether it's mechanics helping out their fellow peers in one hangar down, or somebody needs a lift to Cessna maintenance facility down in Brampton, and they'll ferry each other down, no questions asked, don't even have to pay for my gas, I'll buy you a burger. Like, they'll just give you the ride you need down and pick you up in their own aircraft. They're just always willing to help each other out. And, you know, it seems like if you need something, there's always somebody there for you.
1: Mm. Are you planning on expanding this series beyond this first run?
0: Actually, we don't have a green light on a season two yet, but we certainly have a lot more stories to tell. You know, we didn't get into the history of this airport, the very rich history going all the way back even to the war era. We have a lot. We sort of focused on the younger and up and coming community in this one, but there's a lot of opportunity to tell the stories of some of the older retired individuals as well. And man, I can tell you, they sure have some stories.
1: Ooh, okay. Looking forward to getting a season two. Kenneth, thanks so much for this.
0: Thanks for having me.
1: Kenneth Peter is a writer, producer, and director of Above the Bay. The 5-part short documentary series premieres today on Bell 5 TV One. Let's stick around in Collingwood. Former Sounds Like Here artist Julie Anastasia has shows lined up throughout the region this summer. Here she is with Lucky to Find.

This is CBC News. Here's your regional news at 8:30. A quick look at the weather in Kingston. It is 8 degrees and mostly cloudy. In Barrie, it is 5 and clear. And in Peterborough, 7 degrees and sunny. Good morning. I'm Kirthana Sasitharan. Ontario's Ministry of Health says a person in the province who recently traveled to East Africa is being tested for Ebola virus and is in hospital. A spokesperson says the patient is being tested for a range of infections,

0: including the virus, quote, out of an abundance of caution, given the person's recent travel history. Currently, there is an outbreak of a rare type of Ebola in the Democratic Republic of Congo and neighboring Uganda. The World Health Organization says there are almost 600 suspected cases and 139 suspected deaths, though officials believe the scale of the spread is much larger. It's not immediately clear which type of Ebola the patient in Ontario is being tested for or where in the region they travel to. Ontario Provincial Police say a Bancroft man has been charged with multiple sexual offenses involving minors. They include sexual exploitation, 2 counts of sexual interference, and 3 counts of sexual assault. Police say there are multiple alleged victims. A spokesperson for the Hastings and Prince Edward District School Board confirmed to CBC that the person charged was an employee at North Hastings High School. The school board says it is cooperating with the investigation. Well, earthquake research underway at Carleton University is focusing on what happens on the inside of a building during a quake. Last month, a 3.9 magnitude quake rattled Shawville in Quebec and was felt across the region. Quakes of that strength or even greater may not threaten the stability of a structure, but suspended ceilings, electrical and plumbing systems can fail. Even if there are no injuries, that damage can render a building unusable and cause expensive shutdowns. Stu Mills explains.
1: Inside Carleton's Structures Lab, engineering professor Jeffrey Orochko is causing an earthquake, or an earthquake cocktail.
2: So what we tend to do in testing like this is we use developed motions that are like earthquakes, but contain the kind of frequencies that we would expect to experience from a wide range of earthquakes and put that all into one motion.
1: Orochko and his colleagues are focusing on what happens inside a school, hospital, or office space when the ground starts to move. And a massive computer-controlled shake table lets them simulate a quake that drops a typical drop ceiling.
3: So I like math and physics, and just the combination of the two is really interesting.
1: Master's student Elizabeth Fujiwara is using software to model how the building interior moves during a quake. Then they use the shake table to see how quickly the tiles actually start to fall.
3: And then using that, we want to refine how our model is and make some improvements.
1: Falling tiles and dangling air diffusers may not kill anyone, but research collaborator David Lau says that mess means nobody can use the space for days or weeks.
4: It caused disruption to business, and that is the cause of the natural disasters.
1: Stu Mills, CBC News, Ottawa.
0: Former employees of Toronto area subscription grocery service Mama Earth Organics say the company used a warehouse relocation to carry out mass firings in an act of union busting. Dozens of workers were given notice as the company moved its warehouse operations from Toronto to Mississauga, where the union's collective agreement does not apply. But the company says it was purely a business decision. The CBC's Tyler Cheese has the story.
5: What's disgusting? Former Mama Earth employees aren't happy with the company's decision to relocate. Matt Davis says he and 100 others were handed notices of job termination in March.
6: That accounted for every hourly employee that was working there at that time.
5: Mama Earth says the move to Mississauga follows plans to close its East York warehouse. Because the union's collective agreement is limited to Toronto, the company isn't required to carry it over. Mama Earth CEO Ryan Goel says the decision was driven by rising costs at the Toronto facility, not a desire to evade the union.
7: I understand the frustration and the sadness. We did it because we had to. Our lease was coming up and it was untenable to continue.
5: Goel says that by terminating them, workers will receive severance and can still apply for their jobs if they wish. But Davis said having to reapply for a job he already had is insulting. In a statement, the workers' union has asked Mama Earth to recognize the union. Tyler Cheese, CBC News, Toronto.
0: Well, Ontario is marking another successful year of its wildlife rabies program. Since wrapping up operations last season, the province has eliminated fox variant rabies in southern Ontario. And it's been 2 years since any cases of raccoon rabies have been reported across the entire province. Anne McCarthy is with Ontario's Ministry of Natural Resources. She says about 30 years ago, Ontario was considered to be the rabies capital of North America. But the introduction of the provincial management program has helped to stop the spread of the deadly disease.
8: Whenever there are cases of rabies detected, we treat that area. The other areas that we treat are along our border with the U.S., where we treat the area preventatively to prevent the spread of rabies coming back into the province.
0: In the summer and fall, Ontario crews distribute oral vaccine bait by hand and by dropping the bait over areas of concern by airplane. Northern Ontario is considered an area of concern due to the ongoing risk of Arctic fox strain rabies. And that is your regional news to 8:35.
9: All right. Thanks so much for that, Kirthan. I'm Ramraj Sravendran. That brings us to the end of Ontario Morning for another day. It's almost Friday. That'll be the next show. Coming up in a few moments on The Current, autism researchers in Toronto have identified a previously overlooked gene linked to the repetitive behaviors and social interactions of the condition. So Matt Galloway is going to look at how this could lead to new genetic tests and therapies in the future. So that's coming up on The Current in just a few moments. If you want to let us know what's happening in your community, we'd love to hear about the events, especially as the weather gets warmer, even with some frost warnings in the mix. Let us know what's going on in your community, the stories, the events you're talking about. Give us a call at 1-800-304-8699. Again, that number, 1-800-304-8699. Or you could email us, ontariomorning@cbc.ca. The weekend is almost here. We'll be back with you with another program tomorrow morning, bright and early at 6 a.m. I'm Ramraj Sravendran. I'll see you then.

0: the network will be ending The Late Show in May. Yeah, I share your feelings.
1: It is the end of the road for The Late Show. Stephen Colbert hosts his final episode of the CBS program tonight after that network pulled the plug. Coming up, what made him such a singular host, from discussions of politics and his faith to a viral clip of Keanu Reeves musing about what happens after we die and whether the institution itself of late night TV is on its way out. Also this morning, for years, researchers have believed that genetics plays a role in autism. Now, scientists in Toronto have found one specific gene linked to some of the characteristics of the condition. In 30 minutes, how this discovery might lead to better answers about why autism can occur. Plus,
2: go Habs, go!
3: I'm excited. They gotta win.
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5: I'm really, really, really excited to see how they're gonna play.
6: We're gonna win it all. Woo!
1: What a time to be a hockey fan in Montreal. Last night, the Montreal Victoires won their first PWHL title. And tonight, the Habs carry the Canadian flag into the third round of the Stanley Cup playoffs. Coming up, we go inside one of the loudest, most enthusiastic hockey cities in the world. But we begin with another sport and the eyebrows raised over the eye-watering cost of hosting the FIFA Men's World Cup. Good morning. I'm Matt Galloway, and this is The Current. With less than 1 month to go before soccer's biggest tournament comes to Canada, there are new estimates about how much taxpayers will be on the hook for the World Cup. The Federal Parliamentary Budget Officer says it will cost all levels of government just over $1 billion to host 13 games in Toronto and Vancouver. That averages out to about $82 million per game. The governments that are footing the bill are, of course, hoping that the costs will be offset by boom in business as people flock to host cities and spend their money during the world's biggest sporting event. Our Vancouver producer, Ann Penman, spoke with people near BC Place, the site of the Vancouver game, about whether they feel the cost is worth it.
7: I'm pretty excited. I played soccer, high school, intramurals, university. I think it's good for the city, you know, get some popularity. It's nice to have the attention and have the international stage. So hopefully there's like a good return on it, but, you know, it's also a lot of money.
8: Yeah, I agree. It is a lot of money. I don't know if they will get what they think they will get from this investment. I've already heard a lot of things about hotels not performing the way they thought they would. And I don't know. We'll see. I don't really know what to expect.
9: I don't know if it's going to change anything or not based on what I've seen with other World Cup and sports happening in other countries. Like, people come, have fun, and spend their money and leave, and no one thinks about it for 4 years. So we'll see.
1: Wayne Cowley is the owner of the Bottom Line Sports Bar in Toronto, former NHL player. Wayne, good morning.
10: Good morning. Thanks for being here.
1: The World Cup is a big deal. When you first heard that it was coming to Toronto, what did you think it would mean for your business?
10: We were ecstatic, you know what I mean? As a fan of football and British heritage, ecstatic.
1: And so do you think the World Cup is going to bring more people into your bar?
10: Well, we have to look at it three ways. I look at it as a fan, I look at it as a business, and I look at it as a Canadian. So as a business person being down by the stadium, of course, the buzz is already there. We're already booked solid for some of the matches. So, yeah, it's going to, for usually for the summer, we're usually dead. We're right across from Scotiabank Arena. Mm-hmm. So we're usually a Leaf season. So for something like this to come to the city, it's going to be crazy.
1: So you're already booked up solid for some of those games.
10: Yeah, we've had some corporate sponsors for the event reach out to us. We're licensed for 300 people. So we're trying to keep an open mind to it and keep the restaurant one side for corporate, one side for the fan. You know what I mean? But it's tough to do.
1: You said there are a couple of other parts to you that you're kind of factoring into this as well. The other is, as a Canadian, what does it mean for you to have this tournament here?
10: Well, I guess, you know, I talked to you guys yesterday. And, you know, as soon as I hop in my car after work yesterday, it comes across as the cost. You know, they're estimating $1 billion is the cost, you know, 82 million per game. Like, as a Canadian, we're going to bear that cost. You know, it's almost like hosting an Olympics. Yes, it's a great thing. It's exposure for the city. But what is, you know, as a businessman, we always look at rate of return. Like, if I'm shelling out that much money, what is the rate of return?
1: And so what do you think the rate of return is going to be?
10: That's, you know, it's hard to tell right now because, you know, some of the games, you know, Toronto, we only have six. Vancouver's got seven. So, you know, when they throw out a number, anytime a number gets thrown out, you know that number is not the number. It's going to exceed that by.
1: So you think you think taxpayers will be on the hook for more than $1 billion?
10: I think so in the end because, you know, they're talking paramedics now. They're talking security. They're talking all this stuff that they haven't thought about yet. It's like running an event at the restaurant. There's so many things that go into it and so many people that touch it that all of a sudden those factors don't get in. And when you break it all down, did you make money? Did you not make money?
1: And yet there are a lot of people who will be in the city of Toronto who won't be able to go to those games, who are going to want to sit in front of a giant screen television with a bunch of their other fans and have a drink and watch the matches. And so what are you expecting? You mentioned corporate events, but for fans, are there specific events that you have planned around the World Cup?
10: Oh, there's lots of, like the city, FIFA does such a great job, and the city of Toronto have got inside with them after, you know, probably looking at the expense. There's so much open viewing for fans. There's fan zones. There's that. We hosted the NBA All-Star game. We host the NHL All-Star game, and the city did a tremendous job. So the fan will not be neglected. Like, what restaurant do you go into or place you go into where there's not a TV? There's TVs everywhere. It's just like cell phones.
1: The bars in this window are going to be allowed to serve alcohol until 4 o'clock in the morning. Are you going to be doing that during the World Cup?
10: I don't think so. I think, you know, it's weird that it's that time. I think it's due to the West Coast games. Mm-hmm. But that would mean a West Coast game's got to start at like 11 o'clock at night. And, you know, they usually edit the games. You know, we seem to, you know, watch the NBA finals, the NHL finals quite easy without staying up till, you know, 4 in the morning. But we, you know, it's nice that our premier has done that. But I don't see where we're located open until that time.
1: Okay. I mean, one of the other things is that FIFA, the organizers of the World Cup, are very, very strict around their trademark rules. Businesses can advertise during the World Cup if they are part of the official sponsor package, but if not, you can't. There are things that you can and can't say, right? And the assumption is that there could be bylaw officers roaming the streets looking for violations. What has that meant for you?
10: It's a little scary. Like, we've been warned ever since they signed it. The AGCO warned us. Our sponsors have warned us. You know, like, there's liquor sponsors, and there's so our social media guy, we first got some stuff to look at. So our social media guy had to go online, watch some tutorials on it, on what to do, what not to do. And if you go on our social, we mention upcoming match. We mention soccer. We do not mention FIFA. We do not mention World Cup. And we were told explicitly that if we go into violation, we will be ticketed by the city of Toronto. They will collect it, we believe, and pass it to FIFA. FIFA doesn't even have to collect it. They can fine us. They can do whatever. So we're really nervous on what we're advertising.
1: How much would you be fined if you were to say FIFA or World Cup?
10: It's quite substantial. I'm not, I'd be speaking out of turn if I said the exact number, but I know it's substantial.
1: Enough that you won't do it.
10: Enough that we're staying away from it. Yeah. Our social, like I said, look at our social. We will not mention those two words.
1: Do you think this is going to be a good deal for Canada to host this tournament?
10: The jury's out. You know, you won't know. I think it's going to be a great deal for me. I think it's going to, for me as a fan, me as a business, as a Canadian, I'm proud to show Toronto, but that's a tough call. That'll only come at the end of this, once the final number, if we ever know what that final number is. And, but I'm optimistic. I'm excited. One of my sponsors is taking me to one of the games. I can't afford to go, but one of my sponsors is taking me.
1: What flag are you going to have on the side of your car? Canadian flag? Or you said you have English heritage as well. So what do you put on the side of the car?
10: I'm a mixed bag here because I've played for two countries, but I played in ice hockey. I played for Canada and I played for England. So we're going to have both.
1: Wayne, good to talk to you about this.
10: Thank you very much for having me on.
1: Wayne Cowley is a former NHL player and the owner of the Bottom Line Sports Bar in Toronto. Joining me now, two guests to help us dig into the costs and benefits of hosting a mega sporting event like the World Cup. Wayne Smith is with me here in studio. He's director of the Institute for Hospitality and Tourism Research at Toronto Metropolitan University. And joining us from Montreal is Moshe Lander, who's a senior lecturer in economics at Concordia University. Good morning to you both.
4: Good morning.
11: Good morning.
1: Wayne, we'll start with you. This figure from the federal budget watchdog says that hosting the FIFA World Cup is going to cost taxpayers at least $1 billion. $1 billion is a lot of money, but put that into perspective. Is that a lot of money when it comes to an event like this?
4: Well, it is a lot of money because you're not building the infrastructure that goes with it. So, for example, when you're doing the Olympics, when Vancouver did it, they got upgrades to public transit. They got upgrades to highways. In this case, all they're getting is sort of the games. So you're getting a lot of the costs, like security and stuff like that, that are just sunk costs. You're not going to get see anything after the event. So this is one of those things. Is it worth it long term when you don't have those other things that are remaining after the games?
1: You're not going to get a new highway. You're not going to get, as we saw in Vancouver, the updated transit, what have you.
4: Exactly. Even when we did like the Pan Am Games in Toronto here, we have a bunch of those amenities that were still, you had upgrades to pools, you had upgrades to recreational facilities, all those types of things.
1: Well, Sherlander, what do you make of that? $1 billion at least, and we may not know whether that's the final figure. We may not know what the final figure is. Is that a lot of money to host an event like this?
11: Well, similar to what Wayne was saying, I guess it kind of depends on your perspective. Canada's GDP is around $2.5-3 trillion. So $1 billion is a rounding error. It's a drop in the bucket. But I think the bigger problem is not whether $1 billion is a lot of money or not. It's what were taxpayers promised. And they were promised that it would cost substantially less than that. And that $1 billion is certainly going to be less than what the actual amount will be. The PBO did a very accurate assessment of the cost, but they based it on the information that they had up until about last year. And so there have been a lot of changes since the data that they have. I think that taxpayers should be upset because, especially in Vancouver, they were promised this would be like 30 Super Bowls worth of economic value. You'd be foolish to pass up on such a thing. When it fails to materialize, it's the disconnect between the promise and the reality that I think is going to make this way too expensive, rather than just looking at the $1 billion and judging on that alone.
1: The Globe and Mail has some really great reporting this morning. They managed to get their hands on the contract from the City of Toronto. Previously, the Vancouver contract had been made available, but both of these contracts were kept confidential in many ways. The organizations wanted to keep them quiet. And this is about how the contracts in some ways were negotiated. There's been controversy over that as well. The basic line is that the money flows to FIFA, not to the hosts. And there is reporting suggesting that the Institute for Taxation and Economic Policy has said that 12 of the past 14 World Cups lost money for the host countries. Are you surprised by that, Moshe?
11: No, not at all. I mean, FIFA is the monopoly, and I

0: I say it somewhat cynically and maybe somewhat realistically. Take your pick, FIFA, IOC, and the Trump White House, 1, 2, 3, in terms of which are the most corrupt organizations in the world these days. You know, FIFA's not an altruistic business. It's not there to enrich the host countries. It's there to make money for itself. And if all of a sudden reporting is saying, yeah, that's kind of the way it's been for the last 12 to 14 cycles, well, that's not surprising. Take a look at a lot of the countries that have been hosting it. They're not exactly rich countries or countries that have a soccer history or a passion for soccer. And so it's almost like dangling in front of them that, hey, if you want to spend all of this money for us for our premier event, then fantastic. But when you sign the agreement, you also sign your soul over to them. And they own you in every meaningful way, like you were talking with your previous guest. You know, it's not an act of let's find a way to spread these billions of dollars worth of economic wealth around the world. It's how do we extract the most from the hosts that have been duped.
1: And yet, Wayne, there is reporting from Deloitte did a survey saying that as much as $2 billion could be added to the GDP because of tourism visits from people around the world who see Canada on the global stage and they want to come here after they want to come to Toronto or they want to come to Vancouver. The BC government has said that it's expecting $1 billion or so would be generated from tourism over the 5 years after the World Cup. What do you make of those numbers? Again, that's a lot of money. Sure, we're spending money, but the belief is that money will come back to Canada because we are the hosts of, or one of the hosts of this tournament.
2: I'm going to give you a twofold answer to this. The first part is, okay, how much incremental gain would we have gotten? So in Toronto, it's Pride. The Yankees are in town July 1st. We would have been mostly sold out anyway. So you're looking at an incremental value. So you're going from 82% occupancy rate to, say, 86% occupancy rate for the city. Mm. So you have 4% difference plus the price increase. So that's really what the economic impact is on an immediate scale. Now, if this was like a Taylor Swift event where it happened in November, where it was, or December in Vancouver, where it was off season, those rooms wouldn't be filled anyway. The economic impact for the cities would have been that much higher as a result. So this gets me into the second part of this is that, okay, are we looking at this as a short term thing where we're going to get immediate return, or are we looking at it like the Vancouver Olympics did, where almost for every year post Olympics, they had a bigger boom in tourism until COVID hit. So there was a long-term effect of it, and it depends if you think how much soft power is worth.
1: Mm. You've said that in some ways this could be as much of a marketing exercise as anything else.
2: It really is. It's so, for example, in Toronto's case, you had the World Series, you then had the Drake drop, you then have the World Cup. So what it's doing is it's creating like compound interest where people are hearing Toronto news constantly over time, and with each event, with each piece of good news, is going to build goodwill towards the city and visiting here.
1: And you saw that after the Vancouver Olympics as well in 2010.
2: Yeah. And the Vancouver Olympics is a little bit different because you have one city, everyone's eyes are on that same city. Where here you have 16 cities, it's a different ballgame.
1: Moshe, is there the opportunity for this to be a marketing juggernaut for Canada, particularly for these two host cities, that you will have the eyes of the world seeing Vancouver and Toronto, and somebody far away might think, that place looks great. I want to go there. And maybe people will come and travel to Toronto or Vancouver in the wake of a tournament like this.
0: Well, I'm going to turn the tables on you, and I'm going to ask, have you ever made a vacation for you and your family based on who hosted a World Cup in the past or based on Olympics? And right, I don't really think that's the way that people make their vacation decisions medium to long term. In terms of increased exposure, maybe the question then is $1 billion the most effective way to raise the profile of a city? I don't think it is. You could have done the much better and more effective advertising campaign probably to every airport and major city in the world for a fraction of the cost. But the other part of the issue is Canada is well known around the world, especially when it comes to Toronto and Vancouver. If you go find somebody who's going to watch soccer and say, have you ever heard of Canada? There's a good chance they have, because those are two of the most multi-ethnic, multinational cities, certainly in North America, right? Toronto has, I think, over 160 nationalities represented. Vancouver's, I think, over 125 cities represented. So there's a good chance that if you're participating in the World Cup and you're watching your home country, you're going to say, well, I've heard of Canada. And if you've heard of Canada, there's a good chance that you've heard of Toronto, Montreal, and Vancouver. So I don't know that it's necessarily raising its profile. So then to be able to turn that into travel dollars medium to long term is a real big ask for what's being done. I

0: just don't think that this is the way to do it. And I think that it's more a matter of once you get saddled with the games and you realize that, uh-oh, we're on the hook for this, this becomes the argument for how to justify to taxpayers that we're going to do it. The other problem, too, of course, is at the time, nobody knew who was going to be playing in Vancouver and Toronto other than that it was going to be Canada. Recently when Italy and Bosnia fought for the very last spot and landed in Canada's group, we find that we're going to be seeing Bosnia rather than Italy. And in terms of, people around the world that are going to want to watch, other than people from Bosnia, I don't know that anybody is going to prefer that to watching Italy, for example. And so I think we've just lost a whole bunch of eyes on the television around the world for the games that Canada is going to be hosting.
1: We're almost out of time. Let me ask you two quick questions. One, Moshe, you're an economist, and people will often say that economics is the dismal science. Do we need to think beyond just the numbers here, that there's something intangible and perhaps uncalculable about the impact of a tournament like this? People are going to have a lot of fun, and that we have to, yes, it's a lot of money and we need to think about the money, but we also need to think beyond that. Do you hear that argument?
0: Absolutely. And I'm totally in agreement with that. If our politicians had said to us, it's going to cost us $2 billion, which is $50 per man, woman and child in Canada, we probably won't get a lot of the money back. But this is a once in a lifetime opportunity, because once the World Cup comes and goes, it'll never come back again. What do you say for $50? Let's have a great month together. I would have paid for that. I would have been totally fine with that. It's when you promise me that it's going to solve the government's budget problems that I say, I don't go for that.
1: Wayne, the former mayor of Toronto, John Tory, who negotiated the agreement for the city of Toronto, has taken a lot of criticism, was asked about this, and he said, I think it's going to be a good investment and we should all get over ourselves and make this thing a big success. Do we need to get over ourselves and not talk about the money?
2: Well, no, you have to talk about the money because it's a big part of what we're doing here. However, it's a matter of what value you see in it, is how much you see soft power as being important. So is being an influential player upon the world. As much as I love that Toronto, Montreal, and Vancouver are well known, we are not New York, Paris, and London. So it's one of those things where you're not, no one's going to say, oh, I'm coming to the, I saw you on the World Cup, therefore I'm going to come. No one said, I saw the Olympics and I'm going to come to that. But what it's doing is it's pointing you in a decision set.
1: I think a lot of people may have gone to Vancouver because they saw the Olympics.
2: Well, they saw the mountains, they saw the beauty. Yeah. But if you asked them 3 years later, or did you come because of the Olympics? They said no. Mm. But it put it into their brain where it wouldn't have been before. And that's sort of the benefit of it.
1: We will all find out in under a month's time. Thank you both for being here.
0: Thank you.
1: Wayne Smith is director of the Institute for Hospitality and Tourism Research at Toronto Metropolitan University. Moshe Lander is a senior lecturer in economics at Concordia University. Your thoughts, welcome. Email us, thecurrent@cbc.ca. Much more on the World Cup to come. Your CBC News is next. And then it's the end of an era. Tonight, the final episode of The Late Show with Stephen Colbert.
3: 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I'm not being replaced. This is all just going away.
1: We're going to talk, coming up in 6 minutes, about what made Stephen Colbert such a singular late-night host, a thoughtful presence on television, and what happens to that institution now. We'll talk about that coming up here on The Current.
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7: 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Coming up in an hour, it's Q.
8: Anthony Cimolino spent 40 years with one of the world's biggest theater festivals, Canada's own Stratford Festival in Ontario. Now Anthony is stepping away, so he'll be here to tell you some amazing stories and also how it feels to leave for his exit interview.
9: This is CBC News. From CBC Toronto, it is 9 o'clock. Good morning. I'm Jill Dempsey. It is partly cloudy, 9 degrees. We expect a high of 15 today. Toronto City Councillors will be asked later today to look into a new way of tackling an old problem, excessive street noise. Councillor Lily Chang's motion asked staff to take the first steps towards a pilot project that would use noise cameras to track down street

0: red lights. We don't want people with these illegal modified mufflers to be waking people up at all hours of the night.
1: If the motion is adopted, it would be the second time in 2 years the city has gone to the province for permission to issue noise camera tickets. So far, all they're hearing back, they say, is the sound of silence. Mike Smee, CBC News, Toronto.
2: Police say a shooting in a residential neighborhood in Surrey, BC last night is related to extortion. Now CBC News has learned the home targeted belongs to the president of Cricket Canada. Fifth Estate co-host Stephen D'Souza reports.
3: The shooting happened around 4:40 Wednesday morning.
4: The residence was occupied. Fortunately, no one was injured.
3: Sergeant Ali Galis with Surrey Police says while the investigation is in the early stages, it's believed to be extortion related. The Fifth Estate has learned the house belongs to Arvinder Khosa, the newly elected president of Cricket Canada. Police tell the Fifth Estate that an individual associated with the residence has received extortion-related threats. A recent Fifth Estate investigation uncovered allegations of corruption and influence of organized crime involving Cricket Canada before Khosa became president. Sources told the Fifth Estate Khosa is linked to two local players who allegedly threatened a national team player and claimed they represented organized crime. Khosa has denied the allegations. Stephen D'Souza, CBC News, Toronto.
2: About 450 pro-Palestinian activists detained by Israel in international waters are now headed home. The group, which includes 12 Canadians, was seen being taunted by Israel's national security minister. As Cameron McIntosh reports, video of the incident has sparked global condemnation.
5: A convoy carries pro-Palestinian activists detained at sea by Israel, being sent out of the country today after spending a night in an Israeli prison. Suhad Bishra is one of the lawyers representing them.
6: A lot of violence. We know of at least two participants who were hospitalized.
5: A flotilla of more than 50 ships carrying about 450 pro-Palestinian activists, including 12 Canadians, was trying to breach Israel's maritime blockade of Gaza. Israeli forces fired warning shots with rubber bullets at some of the ships as they detained the activists in international waters.
7: Free Palestine!
5: A video posted by Israel's National Security Minister Itamar Ben-Gvir showed him taunting some of them. Others were shown forced to kneel with their hands bound, prompting international outrage. UN spokesperson Stefan Dujarric.
8: Everyone who has been detained by the Israeli authorities who are members of the flotilla needs to be treated with respect and dignity.
5: Canadian Prime Minister Mark Carney called the treatment of the activists abominable. The 12 Canadians are now among those headed home. Canada, one of many countries to summon its Israeli ambassador to...
2: The weather forecast now for Barrie, sunny and a high of 14 with a very high UV index. Tonight, clear with a low of 1 and some patchy frost. And Friday, sunny, increasing cloudiness near noon and a high expected of 18 degrees. For Peterborough and the Kawartha, sunny today and a high of 16. Tonight, clear, a low of 1 with patchy frost. Friday, sunny with increasing cloudiness early in the afternoon and a high of 18.
9: Hello, I'm Matt Galloway, and you're listening to The Current. Scientists have known for years that genetics play a role in the development of autism. Over 100 genes have been linked to that condition. But a new study from Toronto's Hospital for Sick Children may have found the gene linked to some of autism's most defining traits, including how people communicate, interact, and repetitive behaviors. Dr. Stephen Shearer is chief of research at Sick Kids Hospital and the senior author of this latest study on autism. And he joins us now. Dr. Shearer, good morning.
10: Good morning.
9: Can you just broadly, I said in the introduction that we know that genetics play a role in the development of autism. What do we know about that?
10: Well, we've known for a better part of 30 or 40 years, based on studies of families and also of twins, that would have the same DNA sequence, the same genome, that genetics is a major contributor to why autism comes about in some people and not in others. And it's been estimated that upwards of 90% of autism has a genetic component to it. Using state-of-the-art technologies over the years, we've been able to identify as a community, and our lab was a major contributor over the years, to find 100 different genes, or what we call copy number variations. And these comprise

0: roughly 20% of the genetic contributors to autism. So we find these involved in about 20% of our families.
1: And so what did you find in this study about this gene?
0: So what's very interesting is you'll hear often hear that when you met one person with autism, you've met one person with autism, yeah. Or every person with autism is like a snowflake. And the whole field has been searching for a unifying theme for why autism comes about. And in fact, the unifying theme is included in the diagnosis itself. It includes having differences in your social interaction skills and your stereotypic repetitive behaviors. Now, I mentioned the 100 or so genes that have been found in the past. So all of the people who have one of these genetic forms of autism indeed have these core features of autism, the social interaction and the stereotypic repetitive behaviors involved. But more often than not, they also have other issues like intellectual disability, ADHD, seizures, GI problems. And now, really for the first time, again, more often than not, we found a new type of gene. And it seems to be almost entirely involved in the core social behavioral traits involved in autism. So in a way, we think we may now have a molecular unifying theme, an entry point into studying those attributes found in everybody that has an autism diagnosis. And that's why this is different.
1: You have said that you were looking for something that you thought might exist, but you didn't know until you found it.
0: Yeah, well, so we used to... I think it's a revolutionary technology called whole genome sequencing. And we studied actually 10,000 individuals over the last 15 years from families that have a medical diagnosis of autism and 10,000 population controls. And, you know, traditionally we would look for what we call protein coding genes. If you remember your high school biology, it's DNA, RNA, protein. And the protein's the molecule that goes out into the cell. The RNA is the one that encodes the transfer information from the DNA. And in the last 10 years, there's been a new form of gene, the RNA gene. The RNA itself is involved in function. And this technology of whole genome sequencing allows us to discover these RNA genes in the sequence, whereas previous technologies, it's kind of hidden from finding them. So we suspected there was something different involved in this extraordinary condition we call autism. And when we had the technology to go and look for it, in fact, we found it. Now, I'll just make one other quick comment. Yeah. Is using genetic technologies, we can actually introduce the same genetic changes we see in humans into animal models and test to see what the impact is on animal models. And we did this for mice. We do this often in our genetic experiments. And in fact, sure enough, we found very similar traits in the mouse that had the same genetic changes in this what we call non-coding RNA. And again, it was completely the first time we've seen this unique profile involved. So we're really excited because now we have an entry point to actually study all forms of autism.
1: So that's the next question is, what does this mean? One of the things that you've said is that the number one question you get from families is why their child has autism. So how is what you have learned perhaps going to begin to answer that question?
0: So it already has. So for those individuals that have genetic alterations, in this case, a missing copy, and if you're a male, this is the reason why you have autism. And we've explained that back to the families through genetic counselors in our studies. So that's the first impact. It typically only impacts males because this is on the X chromosome, and females have a backup X chromosome. So you know, they're protected in a way, and if you're a male, you don't. You're missing this gene, and then you have autism. Now, from the broader perspective, we're always looking for clues to help figure out new therapeutic targets that we can intervene with or modulate. And as I said earlier, this is a whole new molecular profile. There's a whole new set of genes and cellular processes that have not been described before. Yet we know they're involved in a region of the brain called the striatum that has been implicated in autism. So now we kind of have a Rosetta Stone where we've got the clues and the pieces that we can figure out how we can actually modulate that, perhaps develop a medicine based on this information using new technologies, including AI, and we're working on this now. And one day I think

0: will have precision therapeutics for people with autism.
1: What is that going to mean for people?
0: It's going to mean that we're going to be able to provide them with a medical solution to the questions they've been asking us. I really want to emphasize that everybody in the study has enrolled because they were seeking medical answers to questions they had of why and what can we do now. So I do think that, you know, ambitiously 10 years out, maybe sooner with the new technologies, there'll be a set of pills, medications that one can consider taking if you want to do so. And it'll be a treatment to help these individuals achieve their full potential.
1: A treatment within a decade. That's remarkable.
0: It takes a long time. You know, the paradigm here from sick kids is the cystic fibrosis discovery that happened in 1989. Mm. It took about 25 years for the community to develop effective drugs for about 90% of the patients. Now with new technologies, we can do a lot of the modeling in the laboratory using AI. We're doing this here and in other places, so we're speeding up the process, but it still takes time. It would have to be clinical trials, but we can do things a lot faster, and we have incredible support from the community to do this. So, I'm looking at 10 years.
1: You've been also very clear at saying that this is not about a cure, right? And mm-hmm. I ask you that in part because that word has been used, I mean, south of the border, certainly, where you have RFK Jr. talking about curing autism. There's been people who have said that's the wrong word to use to talk about this. Why are you saying that this is not about a cure?
0: Well, this is not a disease. It's a condition. In some cases, it would be considered a disability, depending on how profoundly you're impacted. But the features that make up autism are those features that make us most human: our ability to socially interact, cognition, and the behavioral skills that we have. So, in some cases, these are just extreme presentations of a very, very complex behavioral condition, and to have a diagnosis means you score on a certain scale. It doesn't mean there's something wrong with you in any way. But if you talk to the families involved, they need assistance for all of these other features that belong to this unique set of conditions. So we're trying to give them an option, a medical option to the answers that they have. No one's trying to remove any of these traits from the population or remove the people from the population. It's to provide answers to a very, very challenging situation for some families.
1: Is this research, could it open the door to genetic testing for autism before baby's born in the way that we test for Down syndrome?
0: So there's actually 100 different forms of autism that already have different names. You'll hear things like Rett syndrome and Fragile X syndrome. These roughly 40 to 50% of individuals that carry these other medical genetic conditions can also exhibit autism. And there's already genetic testing happening for these. And I mentioned that over 100 different genes are tested for now worldwide, not just in Canada. What we do here, right, is that we deliver the information back through highly trained genetic counselors. We educate the families and present information for them to use at different life stages. So most of our testing now has to do with confirmatory testing. Mm-hmm. Afterwards, but we're finding now, and we've published papers on this, that often getting the proper diagnosis leads to precision medicines for the family, so we can give them medications specific to their form of seizure or specific to the type of anxiety that they have. What does not exist right now is a medication for those core features, the core things that make up the autism diagnosis. And as I said earlier, with this new discovery, we think we've got the pathways that we need to work on now.
1: Just last question, and it's a lateral one in some ways. You said, we talk a lot about AI and the promise of AI, and you're suggesting that technology is actually having an impact already on this work.
0: Oh, we could talk for hours on this. You know, the AI is actually, the neural networks are modeled after how the brain and the neurons work, and back propagation here, of course, developed by Geoffrey Hinton, is based on the models of how neurons train themselves. The biological neurons, the ones in your brain. So it's interesting that we're now using these same principles that we've studied in the biology, studying the biology of people with autism, to use AI to actually try to give solutions to the complex problems that the brain

0: present. So we have massive computational data sets where we can analyze them and predict the structure of the molecules involved and see which kind of drugs or small molecule binders, and do all of these experiments in, you know, a few days in the computer that may have taken years before in the laboratory and animal models. So we're just getting much better at developing hypotheses, moving faster, and just everything's moving so fast now. It's really quite exciting.
1: Perhaps another conversation. That is really interesting. In the meantime, the research is fascinating and really good to talk to you about it. Doctor, thank you very much.
0: Thank you.
1: Dr. Stephen Scherer is Chief of Research and Senior Scientist in Genetics and Genome Biology at SickKids Hospital. His latest research on autism is published in the scientific journal Nature.

0: This is The Current. My name is Matt Galloway. Stephen Colbert likes to take aim at Donald Trump.
1: I don't care for him. Doesn't seem to have, like, the skill set. Doesn't have the skill set to be president. You know, just not a good fit. That's all.
0: Tonight is Stephen Colbert's final night as host of The Late Show. Last year, CBS announced the network was canceling his program. The network said it was for financial reasons. But critics say this is a larger attack on voices who disagree with the U.S. president. Here was Colbert last week.
1: Longtime watchers of this show will know that I'm not usually critical of President Trump. And I take no pleasure from pointing out his rare mistakes or minor misstatements. But in the interest of balance, I will remind you, the man got elected on the promise of bringing costs down. Well, the Iran war has pushed inflation to the highest rate in nearly 3 years. Welcome to Trump's golden age. By which I mean it's time to start melting down grandma's gold.
0: Sophia McLennan is a professor of international affairs and comparative literature at Penn State University and the author of Colbert's America, Satire and Democracy, and Trump Was a Joke, How Satire Made Sense of a President Who Didn't. Sophia, good morning.
2: Thanks for having me.
0: What are you thinking as Stephen Colbert's run as host of Late Night comes to an end?
2: I mean, it really is the end of an era. Stephen Colbert has been offering the public hard-hitting political satire for over three decades. And of course, we don't want to think this is over, but certainly it's a significant loss.
0: And that began before, to your point, he was hosting Late Show. He was, he played a part for nearly a decade as a political pundit on the Colbert Report. This is part of his first monologue.
3: I will speak to you in plain, simple English. And that brings us to tonight's word. Truthiness. Now, I'm sure some of the word police, the wordinistas over at Webster's, are going to say, hey, that's not a word. Well, anybody who knows me know that I'm no fan of dictionaries or reference books. They're elitist.
0: It's hard to imagine. He stayed in that character everywhere he went, right? What was so successful about that character? Why did it work, do you think?
2: Well, so in-character satire is some of the hardest satire to pull off because, as you point out, you're playing a character. And in this case, he was playing a character that he didn't like. So he created sort of an amalgamation of a right-wing pundit and then exaggerated that pundit and performed it. And that is not easy. And it's really not easy to do it as long as he did. We have examples of other comedians like Sacha Baron Cohen, who's very good at in-character satire. But in general, this is a very challenging form because it requires the audience to recognize that everything you're saying, you really, really don't mean. So that, you know, that's a very big, that's a very challenging difference. And it's, of course, not what we were seeing when he was hosting The Late Show.
0: Well, because he essentially ditched that character and tried to become himself again in hosting The Late Show. He took over after David Letterman retired. How do you think Colbert's comedy evolved from the Colbert Report to when he took the job behind the desk of The Late Show?
2: I mean, it's a great question, but it's also served by going back a little farther.

0: further in his career because he started off on Second City, yeah. which means he started off doing improv. It's a very particular kind of sharp-witted comedy. And then when he was, you know, before he was on the Colbert Report, he was just a correspondent on The Daily Show. And that correspondent wasn't always in that Colbert Report persona, although that sort of became the common thing you saw from Stephen Colbert. They used to have Even Stephen, where Steve Carell and Steve Colbert would, you know, go back and forth. And so there were quite a few different bits he did for The Daily Show before they decided to sort of pull that, you know, Colbert Report figure out and give it its own platform. So in some ways, The Late Show wasn't an end. It was a continuation, right, of the really rich range of performance skills that Stephen Colbert had.
1: And he had the good fortune of landing at a time of Donald Trump. People have said, comedians have said that they almost don't enjoy, being in their role during the Trump presidency because it's so serious and how much, you know, how many jokes can you make about what's going on? And yet Colbert did a very good job of helping Americans in some ways wrap their heads around this moment. How do you see that in terms of how he helped people understand the politics of the moment?
0: Well, it's a great question. I think there's a number of factors that are in play. Most satirists will tell you that it was extremely difficult to do their craft, has been difficult during the Trump era, in part because Trump himself is so absurd. The way I like to describe it is, you know, if the satirist has a classic toolkit, and in the toolkit, you have a hammer, and that's exaggeration. Well, you're trying to use satire against somebody who's already so exaggerated, it's hard to figure out what to do. And so a lot of people had some trouble with it initially. And what I saw Colbert do was, part of a larger pattern, which is that he would be more sincere. He would just simply say what he really meant in a much more literal way. And then he would be far more sometimes angry and just, you know, expressing outrage. And then the other component is extraordinary creativity, right? It's what do you do if your craft is irony and the world is already extremely ironic? Like, what do you do? And so you saw that full range, I think, really in one of the most sophisticated ways on The Late Show.
1: But that sincerity in some ways seemed like his secret weapon. He was an unusual late night host because he could be satirical and very pointed in terms of how he talked about politics, but he also talked about grief. He lost a couple of his brothers and his father in a plane crash in 1974. He was 10 years old, and that shaped his life in many ways and has done these extraordinary interviews about grief. He is also a Catholic and spoke very openly and eloquently about his Catholic faith as well. Have a listen to this.
2: I'm a Christian and a Catholic, and that's always connected to the idea of love and sacrifice being somehow related and giving yourself to other people, and that death is not defeat. So if there's some relationship between my faith and my comedy, it's that no matter what happens, you are never defeated. You must understand and see this in the light of eternity and find some way to love and laugh with each other.
1: That's not what you normally hear on late night television, that conversation with Dua Lipa. He had the conversation with Anderson Cooper about grief and how grief was the thing in some ways that shaped his life, that he didn't want to run away from, that he had to embrace. He would quote the poet Mary Oliver on television. What was so unusual about him as a late night host when it came to who he was and what he brought to it?
0: Well, I think, of course, late night is it's a complex genre. You have, you know, somebody like Jimmy Fallon, who I also think is a fairly sincere, big-hearted person. But what Colbert was doing was using a lot of political satire in the late night spot. And remember, political satire is often quite biting. You know, listeners might think of people like George Carlin or Bill Maher as as these iconic satirists. And often those types of performers give you a sense that they actually hate human beings. I mean, they're disappointed in us in a very significant way. You know, even somebody like Dave Chappelle, it's like, can you guys get it together? And that is not Colbert's position. And so Colbert, similar to Jon Stewart, is this sincere

0: clear, ethical, loving person who says, I see the good in you. I want more of it. And that is not, that has not over, you know, the course of U.S. history been the most common sort of mode we've seen for American satirists. You might think of one of the most iconic being Ben Franklin, who clearly thought, again, you know, I don't know if I can trust you guys. That's not Colbert's position. Colbert's position is greatness is in you. Let me help you see how to do it. And of course, calling out when people don't live up to, you know, what his standards are.
1: Do you think he's really being canceled because of a financial decision?
0: No, I'm absolutely certain he's not.
1: What is it about?
0: I think it was a combination of corporate interest and political, power, political pressure. I feel the smoking gun is already in the history. Donald Trump has a long history, well before he was in office, of attacking satirists. He tried to sue Spy magazine decades ago. So he has a long history of not being able to take jokes about him. We know during his first administration, he was trying to explore getting things like SNL canceled. There's nothing new about that. What's new is that the timing and the synergy were such that CBS and Paramount had a deal they wanted to make. And so now we're seeing sort of the pieces fit into place, and you can kind of, you know, connect the dots.
1: I have to let you go, but we're talking about him as though he's died, and he's not died. He's just leaving this program. He's going off. He's going to write a new Lords of the Ring movie, and then I'm sure he'll host a podcast or do something else. But what do you think his legacy, just very briefly, what do you think his legacy on this program is going to be?
0: I mean, America was better because of Stephen Colbert's comedy. There's no question about that. Mm-hmm. He's had a significant impact. I'm a scholar who works on this, and we can trace not just how he's changed the public conversation, but how he's motivated voters, how he's motivated people to donate to causes, to politicians. There's real empirical evidence that Stephen Colbert has made a difference. But he's also done things that are, you know, different in terms of the craft, the art, the aesthetics. I have, total confidence that Stephen Colbert will be remembered as one of the most important satirists in U.S. history. And I am excited to see what he offers us in his next chapter.
1: You and me both. Sophia, good to talk to you. Thank you very much. Sophia McLennan is a professor of international affairs and comparative literature at Penn State University and the author of Colbert's America, Satire and Democracy. And Trump Was a Joke, How Satire Made Sense of a President Who Didn't. Stephen Colbert's final episode as host of that program is tonight. Coming up after your regional update.
2: It's crazy. It's never seen before. I've been to some soccer games in Europe, but this is another level.
1: Another level indeed. You know where you want to be if you're a sports fan right now is in Montreal. Lots going on. Habs, Victoire. We'll talk about all of it coming up in 90 seconds here on The Current. Stay with us.
3: From CBC Toronto, we're looking at partly cloudy skies. It's 9 degrees right now. You can expect a high of 15 today. City councillors are going to be asked later today to look into a new way of tackling an old problem, excessive street noise. Councillor Lily Chang's motion is asking staff to take the first steps towards a pilot project, a project that would see noise cameras to track down street racers and other drivers who make too much noise. Police say a shooting in a residential neighborhood in Surrey, BC last night is related to extortion. Now CBC News has learned that the home targeted belongs to the president of Cricket Canada. More on this story on our website at cbc.ca. And about 450 pro-Palestinian activists detained by Israel in international waters are now headed home. The group, which includes 12 Canadians, was seen being taunted by Israel's national security minister. The weather forecast now for Barrie, sunny and a high of 14 with a very high UV index. Tonight, clear with a low of 1 and some patchy frost. And Friday, sunny, increasing cloudiness near noon and a high expected of 18 degrees. For Peterborough and the Kawartha, sunny today and a high of

0: 16, tonight clear, a low of 1 with patchy frost. Friday sunny with increasing cloudiness early in the afternoon and a high of 18.
1: Hello again, I'm Matt Galloway, and you're listening to The Current. Josh Wardle never set out to become star of the puzzle world, created his smash hit online game Wordle for one person, his partner. But at the end of 2021, Wordle, as you may remember, took off. It became a sensation. People all over the world were sharing their daily Wordle scores online in group chats. Perhaps you're doing your Wordle right now, or you've done it already, and you're boasting about how you did. It has just been announced that Wordle is now the inspiration for a new TV game show that's going to begin airing next year. And so what do you do after you've created a game that everyone plays? Well, you create a new puzzle game. This one is called Parsword. I spoke with Josh Wardle earlier this year. Creating something is a big thing. Creating a couple of things is a big thing. How does it feel after one thing that you made was a big success to launch something else out into the world?
2: Oh, yeah. Yeah, I definitely had a lot with this new game. I had some anxiety, like the, you know, difficult second album. You know, I've made Wordle. I made it for my partner. I had no expectations of it becoming anywhere near as big as it did. And then to try and follow that up has been, yeah, it has given me some anxiety. I think it is nice that it has been a while. It has been, you know, almost 5 years, I think, since I sold Wordle. I couldn't have done this game immediately after Wordle. I needed a gap. Yeah, now I'm feeling good. And I never thought I would have wanted to make another word game. And here I am making another word game.
1: So why would you have never thought, knowing your success, why would you have thought you would have never made another word game?
2: So here's the thing. I found I enjoyed making Wordle, but the experience of going viral and its success, like, obviously was great for me in some ways, but I found it deeply unpleasant. And around the time, part of what motivated me to sell the game to the New York Times was how unhappy I was. Like, I was waking up miserable because of Wordle, which seems bizarre, right? Because it was just this fun game that brought so much joy to so many people, which I appreciate and I'm thankful for, but just for me, that level of attention was not enjoyable.
1: Can you tell me more about that? You said, these are your words, that I'm not sure humans are built to handle going viral. What was that experience like to know that you had created something that people, this is one of the first things that people did when they woke up was to play their Wordle, do their Wordle. You would think that that would give somebody great joy, but as you said, it was destabilizing for you.
2: Well, there were a number of things going on. Like, I think I felt a sense of responsibility. Like, when the stakes were making something for my partner that she and I play on the couch in the morning as we drink our tea, that is very different from, like, millions of people playing and, like, did we accidentally pick a word that has, you know, negative connotation? Like, there was, or if things broke, I would feel responsible for it. So that there was that pressure. And then there was also, I had set out, despite selling the game, I hadn't set out for it to be a commercial venture at all. I didn't want to make money from it, but it became apparent very quickly that it was so big that other people out there were going to make, you know, they were going to take the name Wordle. People did this, you know, they put stuff on their app store. And it was like, I didn't want to be spending my time getting into like legal battles about this thing that, you know, I had just made out of love. And so selling it was just like a really clean way for me to just like walk away and draw a line under it. It was a big decision. And I think it will be a decision that I'm always like, what if I kept on running Wordle? But when I bring this up, my partner Pollock, for whom I made the game, he always reminds me, you were miserable. And I was miserable. Mm. So I'm kind of glad the way that it shook out at the end.
1: Did you understand the power of connection at the heart of that game? As you said, you made it for one person, somebody that you love, but this is a game that people connect through in some ways. Did you understand that?
2: Yeah, a really good observation. I had worked at a company called Reddit, which is a large social media site built around communities and built around humans interacting in what I think is often a very authentic way online. I think an observation, something that I took from my experience there, the way I think about Wordle in terms of people connecting is that really we're now in this state in the world where we can communicate with each other, with your family members, with your loved ones, quicker and faster and at all times. But for some reason, it's hard to say, I love you. You know, like those big the big words and big statements, whereas Wordle became the

0: a super lightweight way to you. If you send your Wordles 4 to your family in a way that's kind of telling them that you love them, but without using the big scary words like "I love you," and I think people crave that connection.
1: It's a beautiful thing to have created.
0: Thank you, thank you. Yeah, didn't set out to do it. I'm really happy that it did touch so many people.
1: In the New Yorker, they said that the day that you sold Wordle to the New York Times was the last time that you actually played it. Is that true?
0: Yeah, that is 100% true. That was part of the, as I mentioned, drawing the line underneath it. And I was like, I just want to move on from this. Someone else's story now. I'll keep on doing my own thing. And I've stuck by that.
1: You said an interesting thing earlier, and it's a bit like, you know, you have a hit, and then what is the second album going to be? And often for bands that you love, it's that difficult second album where they try and reinvent things. What was the time after selling Wordle like for you? Did it take you a while to get your bearings?
0: Yes, it definitely did. And you and your listeners may have realized this, in a post-Wordle world, there are a bunch of companies out there and businesses who are now, there are games on their website that there weren't games before. And that everyone wants to create these kind of short, shareable, daily games that are more kind of thinky, one might say. And so what I've actually ended up doing in that brief period where I kind of didn't know what to do, people would invite me in, I would go and consult with some of these companies and talk to them about what they were trying to do. Bizarrely, what I found is doing that work freed me creatively. Like when, either building a prototype for somebody else or providing feedback on their game, I wasn't worried about following up Wordle, right? Because I was just a consultant. And that was really powerful because Wordle was the first thing I made. And I didn't think of myself as a game developer, and working as a consultant for a little while really helped me like do the reps and practice and feel much more confident. So when I get to a game like Password, I think I feel much more grounded and connected to myself as a game developer.
1: How would you describe what Password is? I've been playing this for the last few days, and we'll talk about my success or lack thereof, but how would you describe what Password is?
0: As you may be alluding to there, Password is a challenging game, especially compared to Wordle, right? Like Wordle, you just need to know five other words. What Password is there is an existing puzzle format called a cryptic crossword. And cryptic crosswords are famously impenetrable, but I believe under that impenetrable layer is quite a delightful puzzle format. So the goal with Password is to try and help newer players or players who haven't played a cryptic crossword before kind of be exposed to this new puzzle format.
1: Can you explain, for people who don't know, what's the difference between a cryptic crossword? They're very big. I have family from the UK. They love their cryptics. Can you explain the difference between a cryptic crossword and the concise crossword that I think a lot of people in North America would be familiar with?
0: So in a concise crossword, as you put it, or American-style crossword, you might have the clue got up, G-O-T space U-P. And it's a four-letter word answer. And you play a lot of these puzzles, and you realize that the answer could be woke, W-O-K-E, or Rose, R-O-S-E. And the way you can't put one of those in, what you have to do is now maybe you do the downs that intersect with that answer to figure it out. So in a cryptic crossword, the same answer could be clued as pairs of rowdy seagulls got up. And now an experienced cryptic solver can instantly look at that clue and tell you that the answer is Rose. They don't need to put it into the grid. And so but there is something magical happening inside that clue that both tells you what you're looking for and tells you the answer. And in this case, just for anyone listening, there's some magic going on with the word pairs of means take the first two letters of rowdy seagulls, R-O-S-E, and that will give you Rose, which matches the answer, got up.
1: Did you always understand that magic, or did you find cryptics, like so many of us do, impenetrable?
0: Oh, I found them completely impenetrable. You know, it's like you do a regular crossword in the newspaper, and next to them was a cryptic crossword, and you would look at a clue and just be like, "This, what are they talking about seagulls? This makes no sense." And it was only very bizarrely, I was listening to a podcast with the showrunner of Chernobyl and The Last of Us, this guy called Craig Mazin, and he is very passionate about puzzles, and he explained

0: how cryptics work. He took like 15 minutes, explained how cryptics work. And I was like, wow, that is a really impressive format, but it's hidden behind all this complexity. Part of the goal of Password is to try and make that complexity a little less complex, a little easier to approach with Password. And maybe you can tell how we've done with that, Matt. It sounds like maybe we haven't done well.
1: No, you have, because it starts with a tutorial, right? That's if you log on, the first thing that you see is a tutorial. So explain how that works.
0: Yeah, so there are a lot of conventions, as I was alluding to earlier. So pairs of, meaning take two letters. And we need to teach you those conventions. And we do that in the form of an interactive tutorial. Previously with cryptic crosswords, I don't actually know how you were meant to learn them. It's like you have to go away and read a book and then you come and play. What we can do, because we're doing it digitally, is we can kind of drip feed you these kind of conventions, and we'll only teach you them when you need to know them so you don't get overwhelmed. Our goal there is to like gradually build you up until you're feeling confident and you can solve cryptic crosswords.
1: Getting into it isn't, as you've said, as easy as Wordle. And it says that in the game. The subtitle is a tricky wordplay game. Mid-tutorial, it says, Password is challenging. Don't worry if it takes a while to master. So I felt better after doing that. How much determination do you think players have to get into this game? Because it requires you leaning in and really focusing, but it opens itself up once you do that. But how much determination do you think people need to crack this?
0: It definitely requires, I think people, part of Wordle's success was that, you know, you could kind of, I think as people got experience with Wordle, they could move through it very quickly. This is a game that requires a different level of focus. Like you have to sit and really think about what all the words could mean in the clue. I think that's okay. I think encouraging people to take that time, like slowing down, is something that's, you know, we all need to be encouraged to do. I understand that, especially coming post-Wordle and the role of these daily games, it might feel a little, you know, incongruous, I guess, or like unexpected. Mm-hmm. But I think what I have found through my own personal journey with cryptics is that the puzzle format, once you get over the hump of it all being confusing, is really beautiful and really elegant. And it's kind of an exciting way to think about language that I'm really glad I've got access to. And the goal of the game is just to give that access to more people.
1: But to your point, it's also something that it feels like we need right now, when everything is happening at 1,000 miles an hour and your phone is distracting you constantly. And it's really difficult to sit down and focus and concentrate on something that demands your concentration, right?
0: Yeah, 100%. I mean, it's like, it's almost antithetical, right? Building such an experience on a phone, but I appreciate those moments. And I really encourage anyone who tries the game to like sit with it and stick at it and be patient.
1: You have built these games that are, and you've hinted at this, based around language and the joy and the power and the beauty of language. And there's a quotation, I was watching a speech that you gave, and there was a quotation that you cited that you love, which is, language is the very air I breathe. What does that mean to you?
0: Yeah, wow, that's a deep cut. I love it. So that is a quote from a literary theorist called Terry Eagleton. But in my mind, my interpretation of that is that it is acknowledging that as humans, we are creatures of language. Like there is a brief period when we don't know language, when we're born, when we don't know words, where that's not the case, but we learn words, and then words dominate all of our life, whether we're thinking about it or not. Every thought we have, every feeling that we have is mediated through language. That is part of the fabric of who we are, for better or worse. Part of Wordle's success, and I hope Password's success, will be taking this tool that we have that's embedded in us and kind of shining a light on it and getting people to look at it in a way maybe they were encouraged to do in school but haven't done since, but I think is just really special and powerful part of being human.
1: And it goes back to that idea of the connection of these games, that you can play it individually, but the real fun is to solve it and then share that with somebody else and see how they did. But there's a connection in that shared power of language in some ways.
0: Absolutely. I mean, I do feel fun. We're all just want to be loved.

0: want to be seen. And if these games can give people a moment of access to that, that would be amazing. I mean, those feels like lofty goals, right? But my background is in art, so I feel like a lot of this is how I think about artwork as well.
1: You've put some really nice things into the world, and you made my head hurt with Parseword as well, which I like. I like that my brain feels like it's being stretched and taxed in trying to figure out what these answers are. Josh, thank you very much for what you've done, and thanks for talking to us about it.
0: Thank you so much, Matt. I appreciate it.
1: Josh Wardle is the creator of Wordle. Just been announced that NBC is turning the word game into a game show. His new game is called Parseword, P-A-R-S-E-W-O-R-D.

0: This is The Current. My name's Matt Galloway. It's the sound of victory. The sound of the PWHL champion Montreal Victoire winning their first ever Walter Cup last night, defeating the Ottawa Charge 4-0 in Game 4. Here is Victoire captain and playoff MVP Marie-Philippe Poulin.
1: That jailbreak goal, unbelievable, honestly. I think I peed a little in the penalty box. I was so excited, and honestly, for them to see and come see me, it was just unbelievable. A lot of emotion there. Yep, I said it.
0: You don't hear that from NHL players. That's the glory of the PWHL and of Marie-Philippe Poulin. She is the GOAT. There is a phrase that Montrealers like to use around the hockey playoffs. Ça sent la coupe. Means essentially the cup is so close, you can smell it. Well, they have one in hand, but of course there is still the Stanley Cup in the air to be fought for. Tonight, the Montreal Canadiens play the Carolina Hurricanes in Raleigh, North Carolina, game one of the NHL's Eastern Conference Final. Meeker Gurrier is a sports columnist in Montreal. Meeker, good morning.
2: Good morning, Matt. I just have to say, you've said so many things in about a minute that made me laugh. You insisted on the PWHL. You said it smells like the cup. It's too much. I mean, I just have to laugh it out. I'm sorry.
0: It's unintentional, but that's the spirit of the moment.
2: I'm sorry. I just had to laugh it out.
0: What is the vibe like in Montreal these days?
2: It's great. It's great. And, you know, a lot of people have been talking about that Victoire and saying, oh, you know what? The Habs are overshadowing the PWHL finals and everything. But you know what? The Habs overshadow everything in Montreal when they're in the playoffs. But more and more, there's room for La Victoire. And the fact that yesterday the game was not at the same time as the Montreal Canadian, what it did is that a lot of people that follow hockey for the playoffs and that hop on the bandwagon of the Habs, they follow La Victoire now. And yesterday I could actually hear people outside watching the game and celebrating the victory of that team who pretty much, you know, their name suits them well now. They really lived up to their name. So it's just the atmosphere in the city is great with the Montreal Canadiens and now La Victoire winning. And we haven't seen that in ages.
0: And aside from having a way with words, of course, Captain Clutch Marie-Philippe Poulin is just one of the best hockey players this country has ever seen. How important do you think this win was for her?
2: Well, it's the only thing she hadn't won in hockey, in women's hockey. So the fact that she was able to win that trophy, the Walter Cup, but also the MVP, it just brings her to a whole other level. And I'm a little older, so I remember Haley Wickenheiser. Everyone called her the Wayne Gretzky of women's hockey, but she was really her own person. And with Marie-Philippe Poulin, no one is comparing her to anyone. Everyone is saying that she's Captain Clutch. Yeah. She's the most clutch Canadian athlete. And I think that's just great. And it shows a progression of the sport, but also the way we look at and we analyze women's sports. So to me, it's just great. And, you know, it's just telling that Montreal is the first Canadian team to win that Walter Cup and to bring the cup to the country. And it just, you know, goes to tell me that Montreal is a greater hockey city than Toronto. I just had to throw that jab in.

0: I mean, the Toronto Maple Leafs are golfing, and the Montreal Canadiens are still playing hockey, so you have a point.
1: Exactly.
0: All right, so let's talk about the Habs. I mean, there's no pressure now because the Victoires have the cup in their hands. Montreal Canadiens, Monday night, Game 7 overtime, the Montreal Canadiens are playing the Buffalo Sabres, and this happens.
2: Carrier, la passe. On entre avec New York, Evans vers le filet. Let's see it.
0: He's the pride of St. John's, Newfoundland, but Alex Newhook presumably will never have to buy a drink in Montreal again, right? What does he mean to your city?
1: Yeah. He doesn't have to buy drinks or poutine ever. well, you know, the playoffs are usually the stage where unsung hero rise to the occasion. Players that maybe didn't have a great season or they're not necessarily the offensive star of their team, and they end up scoring those important goals. And that's exactly what Alex Newhook did for Game 7 against Tampa, for Game 7 against Buffalo. So he's a great player. He has great speed. He's the only player on the Habs roster that won the Stanley Cup. He won it back with the Avalanche a few years back. And you can see, I don't want to say the difference, but you can see that he has a little bit more experience in those playoff situations, although he didn't play all the games against with the Avalanche. So he brings a little bit, I would say, of maturity maybe to that team, although it's a new role for him because he never had that role in the National Hockey League.
0: Experience. He's just 25 years old. The average age of the players on this team is 25. It's a young team, but it feels like they have come together in an interesting way. What's going on there?
1: Well, they were built that way. That team was built around youngsters, around Nick Suzuki, around Cole Caulfield, but also around draft picks. And when Kent Hughes went to get Alex Newhook before the 23-24 season, he knew exactly what he was doing. He was only 22 at the time. He's now 25. And he needed players that could grow with his core players. And that's exactly what happened. Alex Newhook, but also Kirby Dach, Caden Goulet on defense was in that team already. They drafted Juraj Slafkovský as well. They drafted Demidov, and they drafted also Lane Hutson. Even the goaltender, Jakub Dobeš, is only 24. So it's really a young core, a young team that really grew up together. So that makes a huge difference in the chemistry.
0: Jakub Dobeš is fascinating. There's stop signs through Montreal where they've replaced, you know, the stop with his name, essentially saying, you're not going to get past us. He did this on-ice interview at the Bell Center after one of the games where the Habs won. And the fans just went insane. Like, they were cheering and cheering and cheering. He couldn't even speak. And then he spoke a little bit of French, and they went crazier. What does he mean to this team, do you think?
1: Well, that stop sign is reminiscent of 2010 with Jaroslav Halak, who basically single-handedly eliminated the Washington Capitals as well as Sidney Crosby's Penguins. And so now it's another Eastern European goaltender doing the same thing, eliminating teams that finish the season ahead of the Montreal Canadiens. So it's like people were craving to have a hero, a goaltender that can win games, but also with a team that can win games, because we had in Montreal the best goaltender probably in the National Hockey League in Carey Price, but he didn't have the offensive support to actually win the series. Although in 2014, they went all the way to the conference finals against the Rangers before he was injured. But it feels like the city was craving a hero, was craving results. So that's why the frenzy is so high right now in Montreal.
0: It's also neat because there are six Quebecois players on the active roster. The team also traded for the only NHL player from France. And so for the Montreal Canadiens, this is a big deal, right?
1: It is a big deal culturally because of the nature of the province, because of the history of the team, because Canadians, the name of the team is basically, the team was made for French Canadians way back in 1909. So yeah, it means a lot for the city, but it's bigger than that because it's probably one of the things that really reunites French and English speaking Montrealers, but also people that come from outside the province and outside the

0: country as well. So it's just very unifying to see the Habs in the third round. And I think tonight will be a great game. Yes, it'll be hard. It'll be a hard-fought series, but I think it'll be longer than people think.
1: They're up against Carolina, a team that's had 11 days off and swept both of their previous series. Do you think, what's the mindset of Montreal fans going into this?
0: I think that there's a lot of hope. Rest is a weapon in the series, in the playoffs, so it'll be good for the Hurricanes, but it can also be a problem because, you know, you have a team that hasn't played, you know, at that level for 11 days, so they can be rusty. It might be a trap for them, but, you know, the Montreal Canadiens have to really focus on themselves and on the way they want to play the game, and they want to set the tempo and not react to what the Hurricanes are going to do.
1: Just a minute or so left. You've already slid the knife into the Toronto Maple Leafs. People talk about, they use this phrase, Canada's team. And so for people who are elsewhere in Calgary, Edmonton, Vancouver, yes, Toronto, Winnipeg, and they're smarting because their team is no longer playing hockey. They're perhaps playing pickleball or another sport. what would you say to them about rallying behind the Habs?
0: Well, they might be doing Wordle as well.
1: Wordle?
0: you know, we do tend, we're proud Canadians. I mean, first and foremost, obviously we fight for the cup, we fight for a playoff spot and so on among Canadian teams, but we are proud of Canadians, and usually we want to see the cup back in the country. And the Montreal Canadiens were the last team to do it in 1993. But you know, when the Canadiens are eliminated, a lot of fans root for the Oilers. They'll root for the Canucks or the Flames. I wouldn't say the Leafs, but some of us actually do. They want to see a Canadian team bring back the cup home. So I think it's just, you know, normal, and it's part of sports and the fraternity of sports. Yes, you fight on the ice, but outside the ice, you can be a good sport and support another team as well.
1: Go Habs. Meeker, we'll talk again as the series unfolds. Thank you very much.
0: Thanks. Have a great day.
1: And you, Meeker Gurrier, is a sports columnist for RDS and 98.5 FM in Montreal. That is The Current for this Thursday, the 21st of May. Q is up next on CBC Radio 1. My name is Matt Calloway. 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
7: Anthony Cimolino spent 40 years with one of the world's biggest theater festivals, Canada's own Stratford Festival in Ontario. Now Anthony is stepping away, so he'll be here to tell you some amazing stories and also how it feels to leave for his exit interview.
8: This is CBC News. From CBC Toronto, it is 10 o'clock. Good morning. I'm Jill Dempsey. It is partly cloudy and 11 degrees. We expect a high of 15 today. Police say a shooting in a residential neighborhood in Surrey, BC yesterday is related to extortion. Now, CBC News has learned the home targeted belongs to the president of Cricket Canada. Fifth Estate co-host Stephen D'Souza reports.
9: The shooting happened around 4:40 Wednesday morning.
10: The residence was occupied. Fortunately, no one was injured.
9: Sergeant Ali Galis with Surrey Police says while the investigation is in the early stages, it's believed to be extortion related. The Fifth Estate has learned the house belongs to Arvinder Khosa, the newly elected president of Cricket Canada. Police tell the Fifth Estate that an individual associated with the residence has received extortion-related threats. A recent Fifth Estate investigation uncovered allegations of corruption and influence of organized crime involving Cricket Canada before Khosa became president. Sources told the Fifth Estate Khosa is linked to two local players who allegedly threatened a national team player

0: Jet shot down a drone over Estonia. It scrambled jets again yesterday when another drone approached Lithuania. And this morning, it responded to another drone in Latvian airspace. Ukrainian officials are accusing Russia of jamming its drones and redirecting them towards NATO territory. Ruta has downplayed the recent incidents, saying the response shows NATO is prepared for every eventuality. Police are still searching for a Toronto teen missing since last Friday. Wednesday, relatives of 14-year-old Esther again appealed for her return. Lisa Zerdiker is Esther's cousin.
1: Anybody, you know, if you're in the Bathurst corridor, Yonge and Sheppard, York Region, downtown, if you have a business, if you have a Ring doorbell camera, if you have a Tesla that runs footage, please check your cameras. Like, even something very small that seems insignificant could really make a huge difference here.
0: Esther was last seen in the area of Earl Bales Park near Bathurst and Sheppard. Police have been searching the park with a drone and mounted units. Esther is described as 5'2" with brown hair and a medium build. You can see a picture of her on our website. Stephen Colbert is saying goodbye to Late Night. Colbert has hosted the show since 2015, but nearly a year ago, he announced it was all coming to an end. Steve Futterman has more.
2: Last July, CBS made the stunning announcement that Stephen Colbert would be going off the air.
3: The network will be ending The Late Show in May. And
2: CBS claimed it was purely financial, that the show, despite having the largest audience in late-night TV, was losing millions. Others were skeptical, suggesting the move was to win favor with Donald Trump. When the cancellation announcement took place, CBS's parent company, Paramount, was trying to get federal approval to sell itself to Skydance Media. Just a week after the announcement, the FCC approved it. Colbert has often used his monologue to criticize Trump. Last week, he mocked Trump for praising Chinese leader Xi Jinping.
4: You're a great leader. Sometimes people don't like me saying it, but I say it anyway because it's true. I only say the truth.
2: Tonight, it comes to an end. Steve Futterman, CBC News, New York.
0: And that's this edition of the CBC News. 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I'm Jill Dempsey.

0: The weather forecast now for Barry, sunny and a high of 14 with a very high UV index. Tonight, clear with a low of 1 and some patchy frost. And Friday, sunny, increasing cloudiness near noon and a high expected of 18 degrees. For Peterborough and the Kawartha, sunny today and a high of 16. Tonight, clear, a low of 1 with patchy frost. Friday, sunny with increasing cloudiness early in the afternoon and a high of 18.
1: Hey, I'm Tom Power. Welcome to Q. Have you ever had to let go of something that, like, defined you, like a job, a relationship, where you live? Not because you wanted to, but because it was time. Shakespeare wrote a whole play about that feeling called The Tempest, about a man surrendering the one thing that made him powerful. Anthony Cimolino has spent nearly 40 years at the Stratford Festival, one of the biggest theater festivals in the world. This summer, he's leaving Stratford. And check this out. He chose The Tempest as his final act. Coincidence? Well, you'll find out. Anthony Cimolino coming up. Plus, if you're watching the NHL playoffs or waiting for the new season of Heated Rivalry, you should know about the new hockey show called Off Campus. You'll hear about that and how the showrunner hadn't seen a hockey game when she got the gig. It's coming up on Q. Do you ever think about what it's going to be like if you are lucky enough to get to retire? I mean, retirement seems like more and more of a remote possibility for a lot of Canadians. But, you know, you got to imagine it's a strange thing. I mean, if you've gone through it already, maybe you know what I'm talking about. Are you happy, relieved when you retire? Are you scratching your head trying to figure out how you're going to fill the time? Are you already thinking about, like, I got to go back to work? That's where Anthony Cimolino is at right now. Anthony is currently the artistic director of Ontario's Stratford Festival, the largest repertory theater company in North America. But this is his final season. And it's not like he's only been there a couple of years. He spent pretty much his entire career at Stratford. He went there as an actor in 1988, then became a director, then put on a load of like Shakespearean productions that did really well as a

0: expectations
1: and
0: for myself.
1: And you know what, Tom? It's not too late.
0: It is. And I think once we had the baby, if we had a baby about nine months ago, I was like, I can fit now with the Pope's out now.
1: Well, you know, like the church is growing, changing, and if you eventually get it to the priesthood, and you know.
0: You never know.
1: Never
0: it's
1: know.
0: Not too late is what you're saying.
1: No.
0: But was that was encouraged for you a little bit too?
1: Completely.
0: Yeah?
1: Completely. And I think that the fly in the ointment was going to a Catholic boys' school. I got to be taught by a lot of priests, and you know, they were great people, but you know, not a lifestyle I wanted to pursue.
0: 88 is your first season in Stratford,
1: yeah.
0: And you ended up joining the company. Tell me about stepping onto the Stratford stage for the first time back then.
1: I so wanted to be at the festival. I auditioned a couple of times like a lot of people do and wasn't accepted. Finally was accepted. I was in a production of Richard III with Colm Feore. And I didn't have contacts in. And you know, the thrust stage, like the reason Stratford exists is because for so many years, they didn't have a stage that replicated the conditions of Shakespeare's stage.
0: So like the Globe Theater stage?
1: Yeah, like that wasn't built yet, right?
0: Yeah.
1: So they were all proscenium arches.
0: Right, but it would have... replicated Shakespeare's stage.
1: That's right. Okay. So in other words, and right in the middle of the audience, there's a stage and it's a bare stage. So all of Shakespeare's descriptions you can see on the stage without having to get into huge sets and stuff. It's a very, like, it's not like a movie theater where you all stare in the dark in one direction and, you know, there are stages like that. When the players went to France and, after the English Revolution, they started to perform in tennis courts. And so the idea was create sea monsters at the end of this. They were anticipating television and they were anticipating film. At the festival, you can sit all the way around. And you're surrounded. The audience defines the stage. So it's a really beautiful experience. But I didn't have contacts in. I couldn't really see them. It was only the next year, Tom, that I put contacts in. I went, whoa, there's all those people there. Like, where'd they come from?
0: Were you comfortable as an actor? Were you in those first few productions?
1: Well, I don't think I was a dreadful actor, but I wasn't like Colm or so many other good actors.
0: Were you comfortable though? Were you comfortable on the stage around all those people? Yeah, you were?
1: Yeah, I liked it. I liked it and I could have done it, but I found myself drawn more to directing, which I had started to do years before.
0: But here's what I don't understand about that is that it's not like you were cage attendant number four. In a play in Stratford, like you weren't.
1: I was taken.
0: Yeah, you know what I mean. You weren't a cell sweeper number three in Richard III. You were Romeo in Romeo and Juliet. In fact, isn't there a story in the doc about you were so wanted to be Romeo that you were sort of like chased in a car and you were pulled over to be offered Romeo? Isn't that right?
1: Well, yeah, I was in the off season, you know, doing an actor's gig. I was delivering pizzas of all things. And one night this car is following this, the my car with a pizza sign on it. And it was Richard Manette and a friend. And Richard had been dithering about who he was going to cast as Romeo. And finally he made a decision. And so he decided when he saw my car go by, he chased it down to say, "You're playing Romeo," which was fantastic. Very generous of him.
2: Romeo, doff thy name. And for thy name, which is no part of thee, take all myself.
3: I take thee at thy word. Call me but love and I'll be new baptized henceforth. I never will be Romeo.
0: So if you're being chased down to be Romeo, I am curious about whether it was your decision to say, like, there are better actors than me, I'm going to move to directing, or whether it was something someone told you. I'm also interested in the emotional quality of that decision. It's a big one.
1: Well, I have been directing plays from years earlier, like in 1980, 81, 82, I was running a summer theater company and directing plays, and I was really kind of loving that. So I continued to do that and also some administrative things with theater companies before I got to Stratford. After about my second year at Stratford, they offered me a chance to be an assistant director with a fantastic director from the UK, Bill Gaskell. On a play by Pirandello, I guess because I spoke Italian, I could be of help. And that was great. And I started to love doing that. And I did it with others. And I began to really, really enjoy that. Then a few years later, Tom, I was playing Laertes, who has a big sword fight with Hamlet. This was about 1994. And by that point, I had been doing other work, including special projects for the festival. I had branched out. And so I was still acting, but my heart

0: was starting to go elsewhere. I was standing on the stage with a sword in my hand, about to fight Hamlet. And then I realized, oh my God, did I return that call? And I realized in that moment, you cannot be on that stage. You cannot take a place if your heart is now elsewhere.
1: I'm Tom Power. You're listening to Q. You're in the middle of my conversation with Anthony Cimolino, the artistic director of Ontario's Stratford Festival. This is Anthony's final season at the helm. That story he tells me, told me, reminds me of David Letterman's decision to leave. Did you ever hear that story? David Letterman said he went home one day and he and his wife were like looking at this bird, and his son were looking at this bird, and they were obsessed with the bird, and he had Googled the bird all day, and they figured out the name of the bird. And his wife said, "Who was on the show today, Dave?" And he had no idea. He said, "Okay, maybe it's time for me to move on." Anthony is the artistic director of the Stratford Festival. He's on the way out of that job. Stratford is the largest repertory theater company in North America. I'm interested to know, when you are the head guy in an organization like that, when the buck stops with you, what's the hardest part of that gig? Here's what he had to say.
0: It's big. So there's 1,200 people who work there, and there's 12 plays that you're doing, plus over 100 of these other events,
1: And how many seats do you have to fill a night?
0: Well, per day, it's about 7,000 seats.
1: It's a wild number of seats to have to fill every single day.
0: Yeah, it's huge.
1: So the hardest part of it is just the breadth of it.
0: Yeah, it keeps you up at night. Like in the middle, like the first thing I will do would read the sales reports in the morning. Doesn't matter. I've done this for decades. And it's either a kick to the stomach or it puts a spring in your step, and it isn't just about the money. It's about connecting to people. Like if, as an artist, you know this, you want somebody to get what you're doing.
1: Yeah.
0: You want to be received. You want to share.
1: Yeah. What's the most rewarding part of the job?
0: When you see something that was just in your head, like a play that you said yes to, a writer that you supported, a young actor that you gave an opportunity to, and they shoot the lights out. That's heaven.
1: Give me an example.
0: Well, of Casey and Diana, a beautiful play that was brought to me in early stages by Andrew Kushner, fantastic director, and saying yes to that, and then watching it eventually become such a powerful piece of theater. Young artists who suddenly, like Marissa Orgiallo, who's playing Ariel this year, who a few years ago had just come to the festival. Now watching her, I go, my God, you're good. Like the stuff you can do. Watching people grow and knowing you helped that, that's great.
1: I bet. You get to see them sort of at the beginning stages of their career, and you get to watch them come up. That must be very rewarding.
0: Yeah, it is. It is. Like, despite the negative times, the worry about things, that has to be part of that kind of job. The offset is getting to actually create plays and magic.
1: But even within the negative times, I was sort of, or the challenging times, in the documentary about you, I was sort of, interested is the word, in how you pretty transparently handled things. So like the pandemic, the documentary begins with you sort of like handling the pandemic and sort of building outdoor stages and sort of transitioning and realizing, oh my God, if we're not, we're going to be the last people to come back. Mm. And then the other sort of hard times that are in the documentary are around, maybe sort of the reckoning around race and representation and diversity after the death of George Floyd. And, I have it written down here because I wanted to remember what you did. You gave, Black and Indigenous people of color members of the community the chance to speak out, to give feedback.
0: Right.
1: As opposed to being defensive, you gave them control of folks from those communities, control of the festival's social media, also having panels and kind of hard discussions. Talk to me about what's just going through your mind when, because I had a friend of mine say to me one time, the challenge with some arts organizations is they want to skip to the reconciliation part of truth and reconciliation.
0: Right.
1: What was going through your mind on the truth part when you were reading those comments, when you were hearing about experiences?
0: It was hard because I think that, like a lot of people in the arts, you think you're an ally and you think you're trying to do the right thing. And I was, in my mind, trying to ensure that there was diversity, that we were promoting new talents. And then in reading the feedback, I realized that I wasn't doing enough and I wasn't doing it well. Like I wasn't really kind of understanding what the experience would be like for someone who's invited in, but not supported in the way they need to be. And so, and that it was not just one

0: an area. It was all sorts of areas, everything from how we market ourselves to how we, you know, start our rehearsal processes. And that took work. And it was work that I had not understood or begun yet. And I had to get on with it. I had to really do the work. And so that took, you know, several years. And it was eye-opening. It wasn't easy. And it continues. So I think that it was an important time and one of the more positive things, although it didn't feel like at the time, to come out of the pandemic, is that we had time to think and start again.
1: What I find interesting is that you wanted to have it all out in the open. You wanted to have this criticism of your long storied organization out in the open. You wanted it to be public.
0: Well, I don't think there's, I felt like it was going to be in the open anyway. So we could either try to do half measures and bury things, or we can say, what has your experience like? Please, let's have a talk about it. And by doing that, it certainly made it more challenging at first, but I think the results have been more profound. I gotta believe that the plays are better if everybody is feeling comfortable and you have many different talents, many different points of view in the room.
1: Yeah, that the work is better. The work is better.
0: Work is better.
1: My guest is Anthony Cimolino from the Stratford Festival in Ontario, North America's largest repertory theater company. You're leaving the Stratford Festival at the end of the season. You program some big ones for the final year. Arthur Miller's Death of a Salesman, Othello, Waiting for Godot, The Importance of Being Earnest, some Canadian plays as well. And then The Tempest. Why was The Tempest going to be your Stratford swan song as a director?
0: Well, it's the last play that Shakespeare wrote on his own, solely authored, and it's about a magician who calls his magic his art. And he's very angry at the beginning of the play. He wants to get revenge on the people who had betrayed him, his brother, who tried to kill him and his daughter. So that's not good. And I think Shakespeare's audience would have seen it as a revenge tragedy. They'd be waiting for everybody to be ground up and killed at the end, you know, a la Hamlet. And instead, he does something remarkable. He finds forgiveness, and he turns a corner. And so it's kind of about leaving what you've done all your life. And it really spoke to me. I directed it before a few times, and the last time with Martha Henry. But you know, Tom, I'm finding new things in it. And working with Grant Wynne Davies, who's playing a beautiful Prospero, I just realized the play is, I don't know if I've changed, or the, but it's a different play, and it's a profounder, it's more profound, it's more touching than I had ever experienced.
1: You say that in the doc, that your understanding of Shakespeare has changed. I think there's someone quotes you saying, you know, I did this play a decade ago and it's completely different to me now.
0: Yeah.
1: Like how does your relationship with that work or with Shakespeare change over time? What do you see that you didn't see before?
0: When you're young, you look at a play like Lear and you just see the young characters, and then you come back to it 10 or 20 years later and suddenly you're beginning to sympathize with the middle-aged characters. And after a while, you are that old person on the heath screaming at the world that is moving on without you. There's something about each part of our life where we just, the truths embedded in the text suddenly hit us. Also, Shakespeare, he's very simple. He's very profound. He's touching. It's about families, most of it. But it's complex, you know? So you come back and you, how did I miss that the first time? Remember the second time I directed Twelfth Night? I went, my God, all this stuff is in there. And I had worked so hard the first time. So you feel like a bit of a failure. But I think it's a testament to the dimensionality, how many dimensions are in his text.
1: Do you still love his work after 40 years surrounded by it?
0: More than ever.
1: Really?
0: More than ever. I just find he's such an enigma. You know, people keep on saying, could you have some inspirational quotes from Shakespeare? And you think, no, like he doesn't work that way. He just tells you that no matter how bad it is right now, it can get worse. Which you think, my God, like how's that inspiring? But there's something about his recognition of just the human condition, the simplicity of it. You know, his love of gardening, his love of the little guy. Like there are no good kings in Shakespeare. It's always the people who don't have power, who are the decent people. It recognizes that in life, the rewards don't always go to the good.
1: you're not looking for that inspirational thing. You're not looking

0: looking for that bow at the end of the play that says, hey, everything's going to be all right, everybody. You find some joy or something interesting as an artist in the fact that he doesn't do that.
1: I do. And and there are inspiring lines like, you know, Ophelia saying, we know what we are, but we know not what we may be. The fact that she is, you know, at that point, driven to insanity by the time she made that statement, or lines like, it is not the worst. Well, we have breath to say it is the worst. I mean, you think, wow, those are profoundly, but they're not. There's something about recognizing our vulnerability, the frailty of the human condition, which makes you stronger.
0: What's your favorite Shakespearean line?
1: Oh.
0: Come on.
1: Oh. Okay. Then, because it's in The Tempest. The rarer act is in virtue, not in vengeance, which is, you know.
0: That was my mom. My mom loved that line. She used to say it all the time. Yeah. My mom, English teacher in St. John's, taught Shakespeare.
1: How cool.
0: She used to quote that line. That making me feel a little something there.
1: Ah, you are going to be pulled. That's wonderful.
0: Peace be with you. Say the line again.
1: The rare action is in virtue, not in vengeance.
0: Tell people listening to this who may not be familiar with that line, decipher it. Tell us what you hear when you, what's he saying?
1: Well, he's at the point where he's got all of his enemies in his grasp, right? He can just destroy them. And it's in that moment that he realizes he doesn't want to. And I think in the world we live in today, it's one of the reasons I want to do The Tempest, Tom, is that we have so much anger in the world. We got so many people who want revenge on the other side, whoever that other side is. And stopping and realizing that there may be differences, but you've got to somehow get over them and find common ground. Otherwise, we'll all be dead. And he doesn't say the better action is in virtue, not in vengeance. He says the rarer action, which is interesting, right? It's like we all have been told what to do. Turn the other cheek, preach peace, do the right thing, but it's rare. And it needs to be done if there's any hope for humanity.
0: That is the first part of my conversation with Anthony Cimolino, the outgoing Stratford Festival artistic director. He's been at Stratford for 40 years, so it's nice to get to do his quasi-exit interview. And you're going to hear more of it coming up in a minute. And if you haven't been to see a play in a very, very long time, I hear you. And Anthony Cimolino makes the best argument for why you should go to the theater right after this on Cue.
2: From CBC Toronto, we're looking at partly cloudy skies. It's 9 degrees right now. You can expect a high of 15 today. City councillors are going to be asked later today to look into a new way of tackling an old problem, excessive street noise. Councillor Lily Chang's motion is asking staff to take the first steps towards a pilot project, a project that would see noise cameras to track down street racers and other drivers who make too much noise. Police say a shooting in a residential neighborhood in Surrey, BC last night is related to extortion. Now CBC News has learned that the home targeted belongs to the president of Cricket Canada. More on this story on our website at cbc.ca. And about 450 pro-Palestinian activists detained by Israel in international waters are now headed home. The group, which includes 12 Canadians, was seen being taunted by Israel's national security minister. The weather forecast now for Barrie, sunny and a high of 14 with a very high UV index. Tonight, clear with a low of 1 and some patchy frost. And Friday, sunny, increasing cloudiness near noon and a high expected of 18 degrees. For Peterborough and the Kawartha, sunny today and a high of 16. Tonight, clear, a low of 1 with patchy frost. Friday, sunny with increasing cloudiness early in the afternoon and a high of 18.
0: John Power, you're listening to Q, and I don't know if you are as glued to the NHL playoffs as I am. I'm a Montreal Canadiens fan. I'm a Habs fan, so I'm just obsessed right now, and they're the only Canadian team left, so even if you're not, you got to cheer for them still, but they're the greatest team ever, so please go ahead. But even if you're not a hockey fan, maybe you're a heated rivalry fan. There's a lot of, like, romance hockey content going on this year. I'm going to tell you about another steamy TV show.

0: show that takes place on and off the ice. It's called Off Campus, also based on a book series written by a Canadian. That's going to come up in just a minute, or that's coming up, I should say, in just a couple of minutes on Q. You're in the middle of my conversation with Anthony Cimolino, who is the artistic director at Ontario's Stratford Festival, which is the largest repertory theater company in North America. I should say outgoing artistic director. I mean, he's been there since the 80s as an actor, then as a director, and now, you know, the head honcho of the whole thing. And this is his final season after almost four decades. Given that this is Anthony's last year at like this very prestigious theater festival, so he's seen all these changes happen over the years. I was curious, you know, with Netflix and food delivery and video games and YouTube and all the things that can make you stay home, does he have any thoughts about theater's health at all? Not against other theater companies, but against all the other things vying for your attention. Here's what he had to say.
1: Yeah, so the last decade has brought social media, which has changed everything.
0: Yeah.
1: Also, Netflix, where people can see anything they want, anytime they want, from the comfort of their chair with surtitles and as much sound as you want. So that has made it so that for some, going to see a play, actually getting up, going out, getting out of the jammies, going out, and, you know, it makes it harder. On the other hand, the payoff is enormous.
0: Tell
1: because
0: me.
1: You're with other people, right? It's a community. You're laughing, not alone. You're laughing with others. And when so much of the social media feed we get is tailored to make you angry or to tell you something you already know, this brings you into a space where you can laugh and maybe find yourself thinking something you might have never thought when you'd walk through that door. And you're doing it with others. So it builds community. Our world needs that no more than ever before. You know, theater was started 24 centuries ago by the Greeks, the first democracy, because they wanted to have an event where the society could gather together and you were supposed to go out as a Greek citizen. Like, you were supposed to show up. It was actually a coin on your seat to offset the lost wages.
0: There was a responsibility.
1: Yeah. Okay. And the plays, like the first play we have, the Aeschylus is the Persians, which is about a great Greek victory over the superpower of the time, Persia, Iran. And it wasn't chest beating. It wasn't like mission accomplished. It was told from the point of view of the Persian court as they lose to the small upstart Greek army and the realization of their own, what they took for granted, their own arrogance. And he wrote this. This was a general who had been in that battle. He wrote it for the Greeks to say, we mustn't become complacent. We mustn't give in to arrogance. So
0: he wrote it compassionately to the other side?
1: Yeah. You put themselves in the place of the other.
0: Right off the bat, the birth of theater.
1: And that's what theater does. Like, you don't have to teach a kid how to do theater. They when they're kids, they play act with their friends. They believe. We're hardwired to do this. So when we see people on stage, we empathize and we discover things through the situation that we would never probably come to our own. Not by reading a newspaper, not by watching a news program. We would only come to that by empathy. It's what music does. It's what literature does. It's what a play does because of the form that it's in. There's something about our need for mimicry as mammals, as primates, that is very powerful. And so theater matters. And you know, we've gone through a lot last few years, the arts, right? But it matters more than ever before. And I think while you're right, we're competing with all that technology. The fact that it's not that, the fact that it is unplugged in a way with other people, it will be why it endures.
0: How is the health of Canadian theater?
1: Well, listen, last year at the festival, we sold more tickets than the year before the pandemic, which is a first. Around the world, it's not easy. It's tough. Everybody's feeling it. But, you know, theater people have gone through hell and plagues for centuries. We somehow keep on coming back. So we're on the right road.
0: But also as Canadians, one thing I learned from the documentary, maybe you can speak to this, is that Stratford, when it first started, there weren't as many Canadians involved. There weren't as many Canadian actors. There weren't that people were being brought over from England and they were brought over from all around the world. I'm not to say that doesn't still happen, but it feels like under your tenure, not to be too elbows up about it, it seems important to you that this has become more of a Canadian institution.
1: Yeah, there was a bit of a divide between, let's say, Toronto or the rest of the country.

0: country in Stratford. And I'm very happy. I'm so proud of the last, like, it's just not just been me, Tom. It's been so many people at the festival. What's happened is that we've become much better connected to, you know, you're from Newfoundland. We have so many creators like Jill Kiley, God Lover, among others, who are from Newfoundland, from BC, from Saskatchewan, from every, you know. And so we're a training institution for across the country. We, directors, actors, and also a place with, you know, a company of 130 actors, 1,200 people who work there. We represent the very best in Canadian theater. And we work with sister companies in each one of these theaters. When you do national audition tours, we work with, you know, and I love fellow artistic directors who will be the first ones to say, hey, there's this kid here in Saskatoon who you really should see. Mm. You know, and that's selfless, right? And eventually, there's so many artistic directors across the country who've kind of come through Stratford and then go to do other things. It's important as a country that we recognize our own and we support our own.
1: Last question of your exit interview.
0: Do I want to be Pope? No, no.
1: You wouldn't take it if you wouldn't even take it if offered.
0: Oh boy.
1: When you look back on your decades-long career in Stratford, what are you proudest of?
0: Well, that's cruel. I think I'm proud of the developments at the festival as an aggregate. Like, I mean, I know that's not, like, I'm proud of the kids that have come along. I'm proud of the plays that I said yes to that now are being done across the country. But I'm also proud of the work, like the rebuilding of the Tom Patterson Theater. That, here's the thing. When you're working at a place like, and it's rare in modern times because everything's so disposable, but I'm hoping the festival endures. I hope it grows. So it's a bit like working on a cathedral, you know? Like you're a stonemason and you're doing one part of the job and you're working so hard to make it beautiful, but you don't know what it'll actually be like in 100 years when it's supposed to be complete.
1: Yeah.
0: You're just doing your part.
1: Yeah.
0: And so I feel like I'm proud of the part that I did along with others. Like did nothing alone, mm-hmm. did everything with everybody. And it's better and stronger, and I'm proud of it as a Canadian. I'm proud of it as an artist and working with other theaters. And so I feel like I'm proud of the work that we did on this cathedral. It was a vision worth building. We may not know what it's going to be like in 100 years, but I'm suspecting that it will be really something magical.
1: Thank you for your reign as lead theater nerd in this country. Congratulations on a well-deserved rest, hopefully coming up.
0: I'm so glad to finally meet you, and I wish I could meet your mom. Is she still around?
1: Yeah, my mom's still around. She's back in St. John's.
0: You better bring her to the Stratford Festival. You're dead at recess.
1: You know, yeah. You'll never become Pope. Thanks for coming in.
0: It's a pleasure. Congrats. And thank you, and say hi to your mom.
1: And, you know, I did. And mom, she said she didn't really remember using that quote from The Tempest that much, but I said, no, you definitely did. She goes, well, you know, if you say so, then I did. Anthony Cimolino, the artistic director of the Stratford Festival in Ontario, after nearly 40 years with the festival, over a decade as artistic director, Anthony's leaving the company. But not before programming a bunch of his favorite titles like Othello and A Midsummer Night's Dream. He's also directing a production of Shakespeare's The Tempest about someone who's leaving something behind. Opens Monday, and it runs until October 24th.

0: That is the album that won Kacey Musgraves Album of the Year at the Grammys not that long ago. A song called Slow Burn from her album Golden Hour. Kacey Musgraves came on the show for a very rare interview to talk a little bit about songwriting, talk about her brand new record, and about what happens after your album wins Album of the Year. Where do you go from there? If you missed that conversation, it's on our YouTube channel. Just search for Q with Tom Power. It's also wherever you get your podcasts. Or as Terry O'Reilly, I heard him on the CBC the other day, if he's using this phrase, I should use it. You can find it on your favorite podcast app. I don't know if you cook much, but if you do, then you might know that some combinations never fail. Soy and ginger, garlic and tomato, cilantro and lime, Vienna sausages and mustard. I think there's a similar principle at work in television. Take these two ingredients, a little romantic tension.
1: Whoa, easy.
2: We're going to be fake dating. 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
1: I just met you.
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0: And a little bit of hockey.
3: Curious to see what kind of player Derek Graham turns out to be.
0: If that particular combo sounds familiar to you, maybe it's because of Heated Rivalry, a series that absolutely blew up this year from this country. I mean, you're going to hear more about that later on. I want to tell you now, though, about another show called Off Campus. And the book that it's based on actually predates Heated Rivalry by a good few years. It sold over 1 million copies. It really paved the way for hot hockey romance novels. The Off-Campus book series was written by the Canadian Elle Kennedy. Right now, it's a TV show on Amazon Prime. Louisa Levy is the creator and showrunner. She also worked on shows like The Flight Attendant and Stumptown. Anyway, that show Off-Campus is out now. Louisa Levy joined guest host Jill Deacon over Zoom to talk about it and to confront her about something right off the bat. Take a listen.
4: Okay, so I got to start with some scandalous gossip. Is it true that you have never been to a hockey game, or at least you hadn't when you first got your hands on this project?
5: Yes, I have been to many hockey games now, but when I first started, I had not been to a hockey game, I have to admit.
4: Okay, so then what were you, when you first read these books, it was a bit of a, what drew you to it? Because it wasn't the love of the game.
5: No, it wasn't the love of the game, but I do love a sports narrative. I love hockey. I mean, I've seen hockey movies. I just hadn't seen hockey, actual hockey games. I've seen other sports narrative movies. I love Friday Night Lights. I love other football movies, which is kind of bigger in the States. But I have to say, hockey has really had a renaissance, even in the States. And so discovering not just the sport, but also the subgenre of romance novels, of hockey romance, has been such a treat. And it really is such a deep well, not just Off Campus, not just Heated Rivalry. There are so many other hockey romance book series out there. I think it's just a ripe world.
4: Mm. Well, did you have conversations with the writer? I mean, when you agreed to work on this, you know, adaptation to the screen, did you, what kinds of conversations did you have with Elle Kennedy, the writer of the original series?
5: So I didn't get a chance to meet Elle until after I had started, because right after I closed my deal, the writer's strike started. Oh. So I wasn't allowed to work for a long time. And so it gave me a chance to read the books a bunch more times, to really think about it, to see a hockey game. But when I finally got a chance to dive in and we got our writer's room and I got to talk with Elle a bit, it was really fun to hear a little bit more about what she was excited about with the adaptation, because we had to make some changes and I wanted her reactions to where we were going. Mm. And I wanted to know, from her what felt important. And she sent over a list to us of things that felt really important to her, the fans. And we actually took that list in the writer's room and we put it on what we called a bounty board on the writer's room, in the writer's room on a whiteboard.

0: and
1: what were some of those kind of non-negotiable essential elements that you knew fans would really need to see?
0: Well, the bounty board ended up being kind of the extra things. The non-negotiables were already in there, which is Hannah has a backstory and Garrett has a backstory that I don't want to spoil too much, but it is in the books. And they each have a little bit of a darker relationship well, Garrett has a darker relationship with his dad. That's not too much of a spoiler. It's pretty clear in the pilot. And Hannah has another backstory that is a little unexpected, like I said, in this genre. But because of each of their relationships with, I will say, trauma, which is a heavy word, but it's true, they see each other in a way that other people don't see each other, see them. And I think that that's something that makes these books really special. And it was something I wanted to dig into in the series. And that felt non-negotiable.
1: I'm curious also, Louise, about maybe your personal non-negotiables. I mean, as a female showrunner, telling a story where the males are the kind of hockey playing action heroes surrounded by beautiful women who kind of want to date them. I mean, what was important to you about how you portrayed that?
0: Yeah, that's a great question. I was really excited about the friendships, which of course there's the romances and that was really fun to play with, but the friendships in these books are what make you want to spend hours and hours of your life with them. And not just the female friendships. Allie and Hannah are our female leads for the season, and their friendship is so beautiful, but also the male friendships. I was really excited, especially in a hockey story, to be able to tell a story about non-toxic male friendships and really get to explore that in a way that I don't think is explored too often on TV.
1: And that felt important to you?
0: Absolutely.
1: Okay, so I mentioned the other sort of the elephant in the room here is the other TV series in this genre. I mean, you mentioned that there's a renaissance in these sort of hockey-centered romances and narratives, but boy, the runaway, you know, success in that amidst that renaissance is, of course, Heated Rivalry. I understand your production schedules even overlapped. Were you aware of Heated Rivalry and they of Off Campus while you were in production?
0: I certainly was. I didn't know at the very beginning. We were well underway by the time I heard the first rumors of it. So I didn't know about them for a very, very long time. But when we were, I would say, three quarters of the way through filming, I heard the very beginnings of a rumor about it. We were also shooting in Canada and I heard about it on Crave. I didn't even know that it was going to be on HBO Max in the States. But I heard about it and I was so excited. I think we should have more hockey romances, but we especially need to have queer hockey romances. And I think that's so special. And it was just exciting because they're very different. They're not very similar as shows go. They're just hockey and their romance. I think that's really where the similarities kind of end.
1: I wondered if excitement would have been your first response, because sometimes you can have that, wait, oh, someone else is kind of doing what we're doing. Was there any bit of that, any concern in that? Wait, someone else is doing a TV show about love on the hockey rink?
0: No, because I think it's so different. I think even the book series is just even very different, the way it's formed and structured. And I think they're so, even before I saw the show, and I've watched it and I love it, but even before I saw the show and in getting to know the books, they're very different.
1: They are
0: so
1: different.
0: It was just mostly very excited about it and thought it would be really cool. And it shows that there's an appetite for that, which is the most exciting thing.
1: There really is. I mean, the point really, I guess, is that there's something going on and this demand for, you know, not just TV series that combine hockey and romance, but also these book series. Do you have a theory as to why that might be?
0: I think that there's something really interesting about, specifically in the hockey romance world, whether it's the book series or now the TV series that are springing up, about getting underneath the masculine facade. Like, we see these guys, whether they're hockey players or other kinds of athletes, we see these guys in a very hyper-masculine space, and hockey in particular is so hyper-masculine. And I think there's something so interesting in being able to follow them into the locker room and get to know them without their

0: hockey pads on and get to know who these guys are underneath it all. There's a reason why people get so excited by when we mic up these players, get to hear that they might be secret softies. I think there's something really special about that. And then to layer a romance on top of that makes it even more, you know, even more fun and spicy.
1: You're so right. I mean, the NHL has worked very hard to preserve that hyper-masculine, you know, for better and for worse, to maintain that image. So it is that idea of pulling back the curtain, even if it is in fiction. And it's so interesting the way, I mean, who knows the impact of one on the other, but StubHub is reporting a surge in ticket sales for hockey games. The NHL says they attribute at least some of that to what people are watching on TV. Apparently, some of those ticket buyers are people who've never watched a hockey game before. I wonder if it works the other way, if longtime hockey fans are now picking up romance novels too and watching steamy hockey shows for the first time.
0: I think it might. I mean, I read an article when I first started, well before Heated Rivalry even hit the air. I read an article about how hockey romance novels are getting people into seats at hockey arenas, but also how maybe hockey players are more aware of it now. So there's definitely, it's a two-way street, I think, but I think it's really fun and exciting. It certainly got me to my first hockey game.
1: So yeah, what was that like when you went to the hockey game? This was at that point, surely it was research.
0: Yeah, it was partially research. It was obviously also very fun. I live in LA, but my boyfriend is from Chicago, and so he's a Blackhawks fan, and so we went to see a Kings versus Blackhawks game, and we definitely were wearing Blackhawks gear, but like hiding it. And he was very nervous, but I have to say, as a native Los Angelino, Kings fans are so gracious. I love Kings fans. I think we showed up and first of all, the Kings dominated us that night. Like the Kings were doing a great job. And every time we either scored or got close to a score, the people around us would turn around and be like, "You did good. You almost got one or you got one in there." It's a little easier to do when you're the winning team, but yeah. But it was a really fun first game and we were lucky enough to get some really good seats.
1: Gracious in victory. That's not always the case at every hockey game.
0: No,
1: so lucky you to experience that. You mentioned being a lifelong Los Angelino. Let's talk a bit about you personally, your story. I read that your dad was actually the one who suggested screenwriting as a career.
0: Yeah.
1: Tell me, what did he tell you?
0: Mm-hmm. Well, my dad is retired now, but he was a gaffer, which is the chief lighting technician on film and TV shows. And so I grew up around the industry. I grew up going visiting sets. I knew it was a thing that existed. I just didn't think of it as a career. But I always wrote these short stories and I always loved watching TV. And I studied theater directing in college. And I came home after graduating and I had, you know, a double digit bank account at that point. And my dad was like, "You should make this into a career, like take all these pieces and like make it into a career." And, you know, TV writers are like, that's a career. You can show up and do a job every single day. And I didn't know anything really about it at that point. So I just asked around, I got a bunch of books, I taught myself. And then my dad connected me with some writers that he knew. And I had coffee with them and learned a bit more about the job. And that was kind of how I first realized that this might be a thing I wanted to do.
1: And I understand he said, "Don't be below the line." That's sort of an insider industry insider parlance. Tell me what that means and what he meant.
0: Yeah, so I should say, for all the fabulous crew members out there, he was a lifelong below the liner. So there's on a call sheet, which is what you get every single day, to know when you show up on set and what you have to do. There's the below the line are all the crew members. Above the line are the producers, the cast, the director, the writers. And so my dad, being the chief lighting technician, was very much below the line. And his advice, it's the kind of thing of like, you always want your kids to kind of like succeed you in some way. And I think he was what he meant by that is, it's a cushier life above the line.
1: And presumably the writer and the director and the producers are the ones that wield a different kind of power.
0: Sure.
1: And you as

0: showrunner or the person, you know, just as the title suggests, sort of holding all the roles together and under your watch. And now here you are and your show's been renewed already for another season before the first season's even out. That's, you did something right. You managed the triage to a certain extent. So congratulations on that. And
1: thank you.
0: And I guess, so are you a Kings fan now, or do you still wear Chicago Blackhawks when you go see the games?
1: I'm a Kings fan. But I'm also a Blackhawks fan. I think it just depends on who's playing. If they're playing each other, I might have to wear one piece of each, because I am definitely a Kings fan.
0: You could wear a Breyer jersey to the...
1: I could show up in a Breyer jersey. Maybe people will figure out what that is soon.
0: Yes, once the show is out, people will understand that. I've seen a couple of the episodes, so I know. But I don't doubt there'll be some merch, some hockey merch that comes out from the show, so you can sport that when you go to your next game. Louisa, great to talk to you. Thank you.
1: Thank you so much. I really appreciate it.
2: 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Off Campus is out now on Amazon Prime, and go Habs go. And that is it for Q today. Tomorrow on the show, Boots Riley is a writer and director. He made a big splash with his debut film Sorry to Bother You a few years back. But where you might hear filmmakers and directors talk about wanting their film to entertain, Boots says he wants his films to inspire you to start a movement. 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That's tomorrow on the show. 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
3: On the one hand, you got Is God Is. On the other, you got I Love Boosters. Two movies by two rising black directors. Both have women at the center. Both deal with capitalism. And more importantly, both movies have created a lot of hype. The group that's here, you'll get their take.
4: This is CBC News. From CBC Toronto, it is 11 o'clock. Good morning. I'm Jill Dempsey. It's partly cloudy. You can expect a high of 15 degrees today. Two women have been taken to hospital after being struck by a school bus in Bolton. The collision happened on King Street East at about 8 this morning. Caledon OPP say one woman suffered life-threatening injuries, while the second suffered minor injuries. No one on board the bus, which was carrying 12 young people, was injured. Expect road closures in the area while OPP continue their investigation. About 450 pro-Palestinian activists detained by Israel in international waters are now headed home. The group, which includes 12 Canadians, was seen being taunted by Israel's national security minister. As Cameron McIntosh reports, video of the incident has sparked global condemnation.
5: A convoy carries pro-Palestinian activists detained at sea by Israel, being sent out of the country today after spending a night in an Israeli prison. Suhad Bishra is one of the lawyers representing them.
6: A lot of violence. We know of at least two participants who were hospitalized.
5: A flotilla of more than 50 ships carrying about 450 pro-Palestinian activists, including 12 Canadians, was trying to breach Israel's maritime blockade of Gaza. Israeli forces fired warning shots with rubber bullets at some of the ships as they detained the activists in international waters. A video posted by Israel's National Security Minister Itamar Ben-Gvir showed him taunting some of them. Others were shown forced to kneel with their hands bound, prompting international outrage. UN spokesperson Stefan Dujarric.
7: Everyone who has been detained by the Israeli authorities who are members of the flotilla needs to be treated with respect and dignity.

0: Canadian Prime Minister Mark Carney called the treatment of the activists abominable. The 12 Canadians are now among those headed home. Canada, one of many countries to summon its Israeli ambassador to express its anger and demand some answers. Cameron McIntosh, CBC News, Jerusalem.
1: More confusion in the Alberta legislature over the separatist debate.
2: There's no doubt that over 400,000 Albertans signed it saying they wanted that referendum, and those voices need to be respected.
3: The referendum on separatism, whatever the question, would be bad for our province and bad for our economy.
1: You may remember there are two competing petitions on this issue, one from the pro-separatist movement, recently struck down by a judge, and another urging Alberta's government to make sure the province remains forever Canadian. Some members of Premier Daniel Smith's United Conservative Party want to use that Forever Canadian petition to add a question to the referendum ballot in October. A legislative committee was debating the idea yesterday, but before they even voted, the UCP put out a media release saying the referendum would indeed go ahead. And that caught MLAs like the NDP's Raki Panchali off guard.
3: We got into this meeting and we discovered that they'd already predetermined the outcome.
1: The committee is supposed to meet again later today. Former employees of a Toronto area subscription grocery service, Mama Earth Organics, say the company used a warehouse relocation to carry out mass firings in an act of union busting. Tyler Cheese has the story.
4: What's disgusting? Union busting! What's disgusting?
5: Former Mama Earth employees aren't happy with the company's decision to relocate. Matt Davis says he and 100 others were handed notices of job termination in March.
6: That accounted for every hourly employee that was working there at that time.
5: Mama Earth says the move to Mississauga follows plans to close its East York warehouse. Because the union's collective agreement is limited to Toronto, the company isn't required to carry it over. Mama Earth CEO Ran Goel says the decision was driven by rising costs at the Toronto facility, not a desire to evade the union.
7: I understand the frustration and the sadness. We did it because we had to. Our lease was coming up and it was untenable to continue.
5: Goel says that by terminating them, workers will receive severance and can still apply for their jobs if they wish. But Davis said having to reapply for a job he already had is insulting. In a statement, the workers' union has asked Mama Earth to recognize the union. Tyler Cheese, CBC News, Toronto.
1: And that's the CBC News. The weather forecast now for Barrie, sunny and a high of 14 with a very high UV index. Tonight, clear with a low of 1 and some patchy frost. And Friday, sunny, increasing cloudiness near noon and a high expected of 18 degrees. For Peterborough and the Kawarthas, sunny today and a high of 16. Tonight, clear, a low of 1 with patchy frost. Friday, sunny with increasing cloudiness early in the afternoon and a high of 18.
8: I Love Boosters just came out. Is God Is just came out. 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I'm El Amin Abdul Mahmoud, and this is Commotion. Rania Al Mujammar is here. Sarah Ty Black is here. Hello to both of you.
9: Hi.
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8: That is a bit of the trailer for I Love Boosters. You got Kiki Palmer. She plays the leader of a sort of like a Robin Hood type crew of shoplifters. They loot high-end fashion stores, and then they end up selling back the merch to working class communities for a lot cheaper. Sarah Ty, this is the second movie that we're getting from Boots Riley. He got a lot of acclaim for his first film. What else should people know about I Love Boosters?
15: I think what I'm starting to realize as someone who has never been to the Bay Area is that there's a certain type of demographic of the Bay Area that I maybe need to be familiar with to fully critique this film. Mm. I also think it's really interesting how Boots Riley, like, he has all these main ideas and all of his work so far of like how to collectively mobilize workers within like the utter drain of capitalism. And of course with Boots Riley, that means it's zany, it's chaotic, it's colorful, sometimes it's incoherent, it's surreal. Great outfits, amazing outfits in this movie. We have Demi Moore playing this biotech meets design savant who's evil and says things like Fostalarian bitch.

0: witches, and she's wearing these like high concept arty outfits that are so evilly gay. I guess that's what I have to say.
1: I'm also obsessed with the fact you said great gowns, beautiful gowns. Like, there's just something to be said about the, it's a visual feast in a lot of different ways. Like, you really,
0: it is a visual feast.
1: Yes. I'm sensitive to that idea that you just said about like the this being a very specifically Bay Area thing, which is, I think, like, Boots Riley's obviously very rooted in the Bay Area, very interested in Bay Area conversations. Rania, we mentioned that like this is the movie I Love Boosters that touches on themes of exploitation, of justice and revenge. What were the themes that resonated with you as you were sort of like watching this movie? What was the thing you were like, oh, I'm kind of connecting with the way that it's handling these things?
2: Yeah, I mean, I think I grew up in a neighborhood where, you know, I knew like black girls just like that. Mm. I had about clothes from black girls just like that. And so there is this like cycle of exploitation, and it's really the question of who's stealing from who. Right? You have this person who's like obviously like affluent, highly educated. She's like, the way she's written is like she's everything, and that is Demi Moore's character, right? And she's designing streetwear, streets she's probably never been on.
1: Mm-hmm.
2: And so she's kind of jacking the style, both literally and in the big picture, of the very black women who are now robbing her stores. She's exploiting the workers in her stores. There's exploitation of the factory workers and the garment industry more broadly, right?
1: Yeah.
2: So I think there's a huge thread that kind of ties all these various forms of theft and exploitation, but also opens up the possibility for solidarity between garment workers who might be somewhere far from our imagination. And because of like the sort of surrealist and like visual aspects of the film, you get to literally bridge those places together between the folks working in the factories, the folks being exploited in the stores, the people who are getting their style stolen or their design stolen, the so-called designer herself, and then the boosters. So I think it does a really interesting job of bringing those things together. Yeah. I also really appreciated the themes of like, you know, these are like the girlhood themes. These are friends, right? They're coming together in this way, and they're dreaming together in this way. And I think that's probably going to feel familiar for a lot of people, particularly people who maybe grew up in the kinds of neighborhoods that give birth to street style. And then only like see those things in store windows that they wouldn't be welcomed in and they couldn't afford to be in.
1: I was going to say, Sarah Tai, like just in keeping with the thing that Ronnie just pointed out, like to me, one of the most interesting things about the movie was finding a mechanism to literally reverse the damage that is caused on exploited workers as garments are destroyed in certain moments. You know, like they get to take back like their physical health changes because their exploitation is somehow reversed. But what about you? Like, what were the themes that sort of stuck out for you?
0: That was actually my theme. You stole my
1: I'm
0: my
1: so sorry. I'll forget I said anything about it.
0: But like you said, and like Rania said, I like how the film makes some of these really important, urgent ideas literal. I like the idea of materializing the time and the embodied effort of labor, that if you could somehow claw back in reverse time that you spent laboring in exchange for your wages, you could also have that experience of your body laboring returned to you, like that energy and that like health autonomy. Yeah. And I think like in this film, and very, very small spoiler, but we learn, as Rania said, how the Metro Design factory workers are being exploited, not only in terms of wage, but in terms of like health and safety.
1: Yeah.
0: And I really like how it introduced that idea, even if it was really just kind of a blip in terms of the story. And yeah, I wish it explored that aspect more of its writing as well.
1: Rania, I know there was like a few moments where the movie kind of fell short for you. Do you want to talk about where it might have fallen short for you?
2: Yeah, I mean, honestly, I think the genre in general is really hard to do well and like be able to develop like these fully fleshed out characters. Mm. So I think some of that was like relied on us knowing who Kiki Palmer is to an extent and like resonating with who she is as a person. And so I think that's a part of it for me. Some of the other characters really didn't get like to be fleshed out in that way. I wish I would have seen that more in the writing.
1: Mm-hmm.
2: But also like the, you know, they gain access to this really incredibly powerful tool that can like help them in their mission, right? And how they use this tool, I'm like, this is what you're doing with it? I really had beef with that, you know? And I was like, and part of it possibly is like commentary on our crisis of our imagination around justice in general, like what's possible for

0: here. When you kind of like look at his director journey so far, but what do you make of it?
1: I think that Rania really hit the nail on the head in terms of that phrasing, crisis of imagination. And I know that a lot of people would not put Boots Riley in that category just because his films are so imaginative, but I think it's something that where it kind of hits for better and for worse. I think it's interesting that his worldview is one of workers' equity, but doesn't push itself to the point of liberation for all. Spicily, I'm going to be spicy now, Alamine. I do think, having seen all of his work at this point, that whether he's meaning to or not, with his work and the way that he enacts the politics of it, he makes work for white liberals and leftists who are very much desiring a proximity to blackness as an extension of their beliefs in themselves and their own politics.
0: Oh.
1: And I think that comes off in a way for me where blackness is really contained and performed and flattened and kind of serves only as this kind of like ideological marker. Like Rania kind of hinted at, like there's a lack of like living and breathingness and fullness of character. And I think that especially when you look at how he has treated his black woman characters on screen with a lack of fullness, I think, you know, we're going to have to talk about that at some point, just like how we're going to have to talk about how he says weird tanky things sometimes. And I also think it's very interesting that this film is being released by Amazon and like what that means in terms of like so-called radical stories now being like another product for Amazon to sell for us. Like, what does it mean if capitalism is so unthreatened that that's now possible? So I got a lot of spicy thoughts, Alamine. What can I say?
0: Listen, if you didn't have spicy thoughts, you wouldn't be on the show. But I got to leave it there on I Love Boosters because we got to talk about the next film. And so I should also note that like Q talked to Boots Riley, so that interview will air tomorrow on Q. But I want to switch gears to this.
2: We come from a man who tried to kill our mama and a mama who wants to kill that man.
3: Girls, I'm going to keep this real simple. Make your daddy dead.
4: You ready?
5: We ain't killers. How we gonna live with ourselves if we do this?
6: We giving him what's coming to him.
0: There's just so much conversation about this movie since it came out. It's called Is God Is. It's about two sisters whose mother sends them to go. I say, hey, you got to go kill your dad. Sarah Tai, this is a directorial debut from Alicia Harris, who Pulitzer finalist for her the same play. It's been getting a lot of acclaim. What do you think it is about this movie that's making people go, oh, this one, this might be the one?
1: This was such an exciting watch for me as someone who's been like, I don't know, I feel like I've just been like trapped in the IMAX at Scotiabank with Michael, the movie being blared into my eyes. This is just such an interesting movie in terms of how it weaves like black poetics, specifically black poetics that are wedded in the experience of an embodied black woman's experience in the American South. And also just taking these pulpy grindhouse aspects of cinema that most people would associate with directors like Tarantino or Martin McDonagh. Not that there's any true similarity behind like that easy comparison. I think what she does in terms of transforming her work from the stage to the screen and utilizing so many aspects of the screen that we don't normally see, like formally, is so interesting. And I was just so, I was like, strap me in, let's go. I don't know where you're taking me, but I'm excited. I think it's just such an original movie and it was such a treat to watch.
0: Right, yeah, the stars of the movie are Carrie Young and Mallory Johnson, but also you got Sterling K. Brown, you got Vivica, you got Janelle Monáe. Like there's some kind of a very creative casting, I think I would say. How do you feel about the performances in this movie?
7: I was surprised by the performances in the best way, right? Okay. I think we're used to seeing Sterling K. Brown in these certain kinds of roles that don't really, like maybe the writing doesn't allow him to really explore that full range of his like skills as an actor.
0: Yeah.
7: And so you really see that in the film. And when you see him, and I mean when you really see him, right? He's terrifying. I'm going to have beef with him in real life.
0: I never thought he could have that gear in him, truly, until this. Yes.
7: Yeah, he's terrifying. And I think, you know, so much of that is, of course, down to like who he is as an actor. But a big part of it is also the writing. Like the writing is so sublime because when you think about the fact that he has actually very few lines in the film, like very few, but just the build up, the tension, all of it. And I think, you know, Carrie Young and Mallory Johnson did such a beautiful job of like capturing this, like, you know, this kind

0: of trauma bond that we can have in our families, and like how intergenerational trauma is like playing out in our families, and capturing this, like, it, you know, you don't always get people who are, whose pain is on the outside, where you can see their trauma on the outside.
1: Yeah.
0: And I think, you know, that kind of choice really, it shows us some of us are carrying like those kinds of wounds internally, right? In our families and in the violence that we've experienced. So you really see that. You see these like aspects of them being sisters, right? They're on a road trip. They're, you know, twerking on the state signs on the side of the highway. They are listening to music. They're having all these like moments that we can recognize as siblings and friend connections. And inherently they're going to make your daddy dead. They're going to kill their father, right? And so that's like in the back of your head the whole time while there's like this semblance of normalcy. And I think they did a good job capturing that and, and also showing how people break differently in the face of similar trauma.
1: Well, I'll tell you, the second best performance of the year is you just now go and make your daddy dead. I got the same kind of shiver down my spine from that same moment. Sarah Tai, if we're talking about revenge as a central theme of both I Love Boosters and this movie, tell me about how revenge shows up in this movie differently.
2: I think that, and I've been thinking about this since I watched it like 2 weeks ago, I think that there are aspects of Is God Is in terms of violence and revenge that are still a bit unsettled for me personally. I don't have the language for it, but I feel it in my body. And more than that, I feel like the film offers a space for those kind of tensions. When I compare the feeling of watching Is God Is to I Love Boosters, it's not that utter political alienation. It's, hey, I have some thoughts. And if you're a real person, I know that you would be open to having a conversation about them. And on the one hand, I respect its mercilessness. I think that's such a unique point of view to come from a director like Alicia, you know. And on the other hand, I'm torn about how revenge can often be mapped onto characters in ways that makes them disposable in certain ways. But I also, like Rania, I like how the film compartmentalizes this character of the monster. It doesn't try to humanize him. It locates him exactly in his violence toward Black women and girls and nothing more than that. And I think that's something that pushes so much of that, of those revenge thematics into this interesting new area. Coleman Domingo and Michael, speaking of, as Joe Jackson. Now I'm kind of looking at Sterling K. Brown, who's this like warm, charismatic person. I'm like, damn, you got that dog in you.
1: You really, really, really does. Ryan, I'll give you the last word to you because I saw your reaction, as Sarah Tai just said, like the idea of revenge making some characters a little bit disposable in certain ways. Tell me how you think about how revenge shows up in a movie like this one.
0: I mean, I felt this movie in my body. I went into it knowing how it would end because I'm familiar with the play. But I think one of the things that is so common in our communities is the putting the onus on survivors of violence to forgive, to move on, to move past things. And I think in some ways, because the trauma is so visible, so physical and so visceral in this film, there is no moving on. It's a perpetual state, right? And you can see that very clearly. And I think like it touched something in me as a survivor. It touched something in me as a Black woman. It touched like a kind of rage inside me. And I think it was, you know, the desire for retribution, I think, is something that a lot of us can identify with, even if we are holding simultaneously these parallel truths, right? Like, we know this can't end well. Like, you're taking a road trip to go murder your father, right? But you want them to, right? On like, there's like a fundamental level. You're like, please make him dead, like ASAP. Like, and it becomes, I think it's a tension that is alive for so many of us. I like that it's unapologetically vengeful. I think it's important. I think so often.
1: You don't see that often.
0: I think Black women are so often told to like quiet that part of ourselves down because, you know, you're already, you're starting from negative. You're already seen as like violent, angry, aggressive, so on and so forth. So getting to hold those feelings, own them and do something with them. Even though you know it's going to be catastrophic in whatever way, you're just not sure how, you know, it just can't, not everything is going to work out perfectly. And I think that's really difficult.
1: I really just appreciate your insights and how just thoughtful you guys are on this film. I really appreciate your time. Thank you so much for being here.
0: Thank you for having us.
1: Yes, of course. Ronnie El Mujumber is an artist and organizer based in Toronto. And Sarah Tai Black is a freelance film critic in Toronto whose work shows up at the Globe and Mail and also right here on Commotion. You can catch Is God Is and I Love Boosters in theaters right now. I'm Alamine Abdul-Mahmoud, and this is Commotion. The Canadian Grand Prix is this week.

0: weekend. So Montreal will be welcoming hundreds of thousands of F1 fans to the city. And at the same time, the sport is finding a brand new audience. Now more than ever, F1 is growing in popularity with young women. Michelle Jobin is back on the show. Michelle, it's good to see you, pal. How you doing?
1: It's great to be here. It's great to see you as well.
0: Teach me how to watch a Grand Prix. Like it's coming up, you know, the idea of like, okay, there's a lot of excitement building up to this weekend. What are, for the uninitiated, what are the things you should actually watch for?
1: Well, everything starts today. It's media day, so the drivers will be doing their interviews. There's a lot of meeting and greeting with the fans. That's a Thursday. Friday, it's either two practices or a practice and a sprint qualifying because there's a sprint race this weekend. Saturday, in this case, there's a sprint race, which is very exciting. Then qualifying for the Grand Prix later on Saturday. Sunday is the Grand Prix. So you can watch all of those things.
0: Yeah, what are you most excited for out of all those?
1: Most excited for Sunday as well. Yeah, absolutely. And that is the Grand Prix itself.
0: Yeah, there's like there's a degree of like, okay, build up and build up and build up, and then the Sunday actually comes around.
1: That's the event,
0: So the Grand Prix ends up turning into like this big sort of kind of cultural event. What's the like sort of entertainment that can kind of surround it that people can expect?
1: Specifically for the Canadian Grand Prix, I think everyone loves the Canadian Grand Prix in Montreal because Montreal really, truly embraces it. It is located in the city itself instead of somewhere out. The track itself is on Île Notre-Dame, so it's beautiful, tree canopy. There's a lot of energy in the city. There's street festivals that go along with it. There's umpteen brand activations that happen. So the city really comes alive and fully embraces the fact that it's a festival atmosphere. And then, of course, Habs are in the playoffs in the Eastern Conference Finals. So Montreal is going to be a vibe this weekend.
0: I was going to say, like, the Habs in the playoffs, the PWHL Montreal just won.
1: Exactly.
0: You know, and then you got the Grand Prix. Like, Montreal seems to truly be just a place to be this weekend.
1: Absolutely. Like, and this weekend, as well, is the second race in the series for F1 Academy, which is the women-specific development program. So that's really exciting that it's happening in Montreal.
0: Well, let's get into that because so much of the excitement is happening for F1 is around. It's driven by women, right?
1: Absolutely.
0: So like, that's why we're having this conversation. According to F1, 42% of the fan base is women. That's up from 37% in 2018. That's gigantic. That's 43 million more fans each year. And the majority of those fans are under the age of 35. What is happening, Michelle? What's bringing so many young women to the sport?
1: I think Formula One's very smart and they understand that in order to continue to succeed, they need to grow. It was very niche for a very long time. A lot of the races are run in other time zones. So you have to find them on TV at a time that might be a little bit odd, you know, in the middle of the night or early in the morning. And I think Formula One really started to embrace social media. There was the Drive to Survive series.
0: That's what we talked about. That's the last time you were on the show. We talked about the Drive to Survive, which is a show on Netflix.
1: Netflix.
0: People have been, you know, loving.
1: So what all of that adds up to is access. It is out there in the atmosphere a little bit more. And women really have a way of, pardon the pun, driving pop culture.
0: You meant to do that pun.
1: I did a little bit.
0: There's no way stopping that pun, but yes, continue.
1: Of driving pop culture. Yeah. So they've really seen the growth of things on social media, the access to content on social media, and have realized that they love the sport. It's super interesting. It's thrilling. There's a huge connection with luxury and culture and fashion.
0: Yeah.
1: And this is really appealing. So it's not that women were not fans before. It's a growing awareness via the avenues that are now available to find out more about the sport.
0: I was going to say, like, something has shifted in the culture, right? Because, like, there's a period of time where at least there was a lot of gatekeeping of something like F1 from women. But then also something seems to have shifted in the last at least, like, 15 years or so. And I'm going to ask you about this because you got into the sport because you hosted a TV show about cars in 2009. What was the culture like for women then?
1: I think, in general, if we look at spaces that have been predominantly sort of occupied by men and sports, and we can carry this over into media, entertainment, all of these avenues, women's presence, and I can say that my experience was feeling a little bit like an accessory, that my role perhaps was defined by the male gaze. And I'm not speaking for all women, but I think a lot of women can probably relate to something like this. And I think there's been a big shift. We see more and more women working in Formula One, in motorsports, not only in the development pipeline, but also as engineers, race strategists, commentators. And then on the content creation side, there's an amazing group of women. The Podium Sundays, Toni Cowan-Brown. There is a Canadian writer, D. Lorraine Miranda, who writes incredible articles about the intersection of fashion and Formula One. Yeah. So we're seeing this growing interest in the sport based on the fact that I think this word is really understanding how it can appeal to women. There used to be grid girls, which were essentially, you know, scandalous.

0: scantily clad cheerleaders. They were gotten rid of in 2017.
1: Yeah.
0: And it's more like, how can we actively participate in this sport and this fandom instead of being accessories to that fact?
1: Mm-hmm.
0: And I really love that.
1: Yeah, but you're tracing a shift, right? Like the idea of like going and being like, hey, I felt like an accessory in this place.
0: I did.
1: Entirely kind of organized by the male gaze to begin with. And now what you're talking about is like actually pretty tangible shifts in the culture, if you will.
0: I absolutely think there has been. And I learned a lot while I was on the show that I was. I had an incredible experience. I drove a lot of great cars. I drove on track. It was really a great experience for me. But I really welcome the cultural shift that I've seen.
1: I'll say, like, I've also seen a lot of, I mentioned the idea of the culture shift, but also at the same time, I've seen a lot of women post online about this idea of, like, there's still men who gatekeep the sport.
0: You
1: know?
0: It still happens. Yes.
1: Yeah. And then they go like, oh, you like F1, then name the person who won, you know, like in the year, whatever.
0: Yes.
1: Like, there's some kind of competitive thing about it.
0: There is. Or what is DRS? I don't think if a man told you they were, or a person like that, that they were a fan of the sport, they say, oh, tell me what active aero is. What is DRS? What percentage is battery and what percentage is engine in the new regulations?
1: Yeah.
0: I don't think we would have to qualify
1: things. I've never
0: things
1: even thought of those things, things to think about.
0: It would
1: so,
0: just be, okay, you're a fan. Whereas women sometimes it's like, oh, you must think the drivers are handsome. And if they do, so what? But you can also be women. Women's sports, we know, are growing.
1: Yeah.
0: And fandom amongst women is also growing as well. We want to actively participate. The PWHL, the WNBA, all of these things, we're seeing the success of women actively participating, and we'd love to see more women drivers in motorsport as well.
1: Yeah, Michelle, I'm going to keep it because I got a couple more questions to ask you about how F1 managed to do this, how they managed to pull women in. But in the meantime, I'm going to say goodbye to our radio audiences for folks who are listening on the radio. My name is El Amin Abdul Mahmoud, and this show is called Commotion. I've been speaking with Michelle Jobin, who's a TV host and producer and a writer, and an F1 stan right here in Toronto. And the Montreal Grand Prix is, in fact, this weekend in Montreal. In the meantime, my name is El Amin. This is Commotion. We'll be back tomorrow. See you then.
2: From CBC Toronto, we're looking at partly cloudy skies. It's 9 degrees right now. You can expect a high of 15 today. City councillors are going to be asked later today to look into a new way of tackling an old problem, excessive street noise. Councillor Lily Chang's motion is asking staff to take the first steps towards a pilot project, a project that would see noise cameras to track down street racers and other drivers who make too much noise. Police say a shooting in a residential neighborhood in Surrey, BC last night is related to extortion. Now CBC News has learned that the home targeted belongs to the president of Cricket Canada. More on this story on our website at cbc.ca. And about 450 pro-Palestinian activists detained by Israel in international waters are now headed home. The group, which includes 12 Canadians, was seen being taunted by Israel's national security minister. The weather forcast now for Barrie, sunny and a high of 14 with a very high UV index. Tonight, clear with a low of 1 and some patchy frost. And Friday, sunny, increasing cloudiness near noon and a high expected of 18 degrees. For Peterborough and the Kawartha, sunny today and a high of 16. Tonight, clear, a low of 1 with patchy frost. Friday, sunny with increasing cloudiness early in the afternoon and a high of 18.
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3: As a writer, I am in love with words. I love the impact they can have, how shadings of different words have slightly different temperatures, and how a surprising verb can make a sentence not only memorable, but quote-worthy. When I write, I always have my thesaurus and dictionary close by, and often I'll look up the meaning of an everyday word and actually be surprised at its origins. You have to wonder how their meanings have changed so drastically over time. For example, the word nice used to mean silly, foolish, and simple. The word awful

0: meant something was worthy of awe. That actually makes sense. Full of awe. Awful. Who knew? And naughty used to mean you had nothing. Or not. Every year, the Washington Post publishes the winning submissions to its annual contest, in which readers are asked to supply alternate meanings for common words. Here are the winners. Coffee. The person upon whom one coughs. Flabbergasted. To be appalled over how much weight you've gained. Abdicate. Meaning, to give up all hope of ever having a flat stomach. Esplanade. To attempt an explanation while drunk. Willy-nilly. An adjective meaning impotent. Funny. Negligent. A condition in which you absent-mindedly answer the door in your negligee. Lymph. An adjective meaning to walk with a lisp. Gargoyle. A gross olive-flavored mouthwash. Flatulence. An emergency vehicle that picks you up after you've been run over by a steamroller. Cue Wile E. Coyote. Balderdash. A rapidly receding hairline. I resemble that remark. Pokemon. A Rastafarian proctologist. And lastly, circumvent. The opening at the front of boxer shorts worn by Jewish men. Welcome to our annual bookmarks episode. We read a lot of books to research under the influence, but every season there isn't enough room to include all the great stories we find. So this episode is dedicated to those stories that didn't fit into our regular shows. Sometimes they are surprising, and many times they are words to live by.
1: You're under the influence.
0: One day, when I was in university studying radio and television back in the Jurassic period, the professor was talking about what all of us in that room had in common. He said, "We all love movies, we all love television, we all love radio, we all love great writing." Everybody was nodding yes. Then the professor said, "And we are all terrible at math." And all 40 of us couldn't argue with that, which made me laugh. But it's true, creative people are, generally speaking, bad at math. But I'm intrigued by math. As a wise man once said, your fear is your task, and my task is understanding math. On that note, a book I read not long ago is titled The Grapes of Math. Subtitle, How Life Reflects Numbers and Numbers Reflect Life, by author Alex Bellows. As someone who directed humorous commercials for a living, I've always believed that 11 is the funniest number. 10 is a round number, a prime number. 11 is one too many. If I said there were 11 angry florists outside your door right now, it's funny. If I said there were 10, it's less funny. It just is. Alex Bellows shares my view, sort of. In his book, he says the number 11 is powerful. For example, it is an essential element of KFC's corporate mythology. Its fried chicken is seasoned with Colonel Sanders' original recipe of 11 different herbs and spices. The reason? The number 11 represents going one better, an extra ingredient, beyond the ordinary. 10 is the order of things. 11 is exploring the possibilities beyond. I know what you're thinking.
2: If you can see,
3: yeah,
2: the numbers all go to 11. Look, right across the board, 11, oh, 11,
3: and most of
2: 11,
3: and then amps go up to 10.
2: Exactly.
3: Does that mean it's louder? Is it any louder?
2: Well, it's one louder, isn't it?
0: Exactly my point. Now, numbers are an important part of branding. As Bellows says, a classic example is Levi's 501 jeans. It's not Levi's

500 genes, it's one better. It suggests a little extra button here, a little extra bit of sewing there, a mystical added element. That's not to say round numbers don't have juice. An anti-dandruff shampoo was searching for a memorable name. It came down to two choices, either Zinc 24 or Zinc 31. When both names were tested, respondents overwhelmingly chose Zinc 24. So much so, they were willing to pay 10% more for it. When that decision was analyzed, it was determined that people prefer the number 24 because they are more familiar with the number from their school days. In math class, 3 times 8 equals 24 and 4 times 6 equals 24 was drilled into your head. The number 31 wasn't. That means we process the number 24 more fluently, and therefore it gives us the feeling that we like it more. In another experiment, two names for a brand of contact lens were tested, Solace 36 and Solace 37. The tagline on the packaging said, six colors, six fits. Respondents overwhelmingly chose Solace 36 because in their minds, they did the math. 6 times 6 equals 36. The name and the tagline were arithmetically related. The pleasure rush from subconsciously doing the math makes us feel good, and we misattribute the buzz as satisfaction with the product. Yep, math is intriguing. I just finished reading Graydon Carter's excellent memoir, When the Going Was Good, subtitled, An Editor's Adventures During the Last Golden Age of Magazines. Carter was the editor of Vanity Fair for 25 years, and I was a subscriber for all that time. The book details his rise through the magazine business, and it's full of delicious tales from overseeing the celebrity-rich Vanity Fair pages. He makes some interesting points along the way. To begin with, he is honest about his failures. He says, sheer ignorance of the trials ahead is often a blessing. So very true. If you knew the tripwires and all the obstacles awaiting you in the future of a big job or a new company, you would probably run for the hills. But not knowing keeps you going. He also says that underdogs want to bite the ankles of overdogs. Very true. It's one of the reasons people are drawn to small, feisty brands that are in a battle with the Goliaths. Graydon Carter also never wanted his advertisers to feel unappreciated. He would write a thank you note to every advertiser, and it would be clipped to a hand-delivered copy. And he did that for every single issue for 25 years. Vanity Fair averaged over 200 pages of advertisers per issue. Never underestimate the value of appreciation. In the many amusing and scandalous tales he tells in his book, there was one in particular that made me laugh out loud. During the golden age of magazines, the budgets were enormous. Graydon and his Vanity Fair editors all had company cars and drivers, first-class airfare, clothing allowances, and seemingly unlimited expense accounts. Before he worked at Vanity Fair, Graydon wrote for Time magazine. One writer there, a friend of his, was called into the office of the executive editor. The Pope was coming to America, and the religion correspondent had fallen ill. The editor assigned Graydon's friend to cover the story, all because the friend was the only practicing Catholic within earshot. Except, the writer didn't want the assignment. On the spot, the writer made up a story about how he had planned to take his family on a fall vacation to Maine for the week. The editor said, "Go cover the Pope and send your family on vacation. You can expense the cost of their holiday." Now the writer had a problem. He had to cover the Pope's visit, and he had to expense an imaginary trip to Maine. When he got back from covering the Pope, he had a printing company produce a fake letterhead that said Whispering Pines, along with a fake Maine address.

0: this. Then he created, in granular detail, the bills for his family's imaginary vacation. He submitted the expense report, and it was duly paid. Sometime later, he found the receipt from the printer that had produced the fake letterhead and hotel bills. So he decided to submit that receipt too. And time paid the expense. Too funny. When we come back, the difference between fear and danger.
1: If you're enjoying this episode, you might also like Striking Images, Matchbook Advertising from our 2020 season. We tell the story of how the U.S. Army used matchbook ads to spread the word of rewards for information about Osama bin Laden. You'll find the episode in our archives on your favorite podcast app.
0: In a book titled How I Built This by Guy Raz, who also hosts a terrific podcast by the same name, Raz interviews successful entrepreneurs. He also quotes French novelist Victor Hugo, who wrote in 1862, "One withstands the invasion of armies. One does not withstand the invasion of ideas." So very true. Every banana republic knows it's one brave idea away from collapse. It also holds true for entrepreneurs and marketers who revolutionize their industries with ideas that can't be ignored. Raz also quotes James Fallows, who writes for The Atlantic. Fallows was talking about the fact we are all really bad at differentiating fear from danger. We're scared of flying, but we have no problem whipping down the highway at 110 kilometers per hour, even though you're 86 times more likely to die in a car accident than a plane crash. The odds of dying in a plane crash are 1 in 10,000, 3 times less likely than choking on food. We are afraid of sharks, but not of bathtubs. Yet one person dies in a bathtub incident every day. Sharks only claim 1 per year on average. Therefore, Fallows says, bathtubs are 365 times as frightening as sharks. And that's the problem we all have differentiating between fear and danger. We're more relaxed around things we're more acquainted with, like bathtubs. Shark encounters are so rare, it turns them into mysteries, which in turn becomes uncertainty, which ripens into fear. And we fill that gap in our knowledge with worst-case scenarios. All of which means we should have Bathtub Week on the Discovery Channel, not Shark Week. My latest book is titled Against the Grain, subtitled Defiant Giants Who Changed the World. I write about people who had a great idea, but were dismissed by superiors, ridiculed by colleagues, mocked by competitors, and in many cases, these brave people lost their reputations, their jobs, and their livelihoods. Some came close to losing their sanity. But in every single case, their idea was right and revolutionary. One of those people was Ignaz Semmelweis. Born in Hungary in 1818, Semmelweis grew up to become a doctor and was the chief obstetrician at the Vienna Hospital, the largest maternity hospital in the world at that time. It had two large maternity clinics. One was run by doctors, the other by midwives. Over time, Semmelweis noticed an alarming statistic. 5 out of every 1,000 women died when delivery was performed by midwives, yet the death rate was 10 to 20 times higher when delivered by doctors. It didn't make any sense. The deaths were due to what was then called childbed fever. It was a leading cause of death among women, second only to tuberculosis. Semmelweis was determined to find the cause. The doctors claimed the fever was related to lactation, therefore unpreventable. Semmelweis didn't buy it. He started to analyze every variable,

He wondered if bad air was being inadvertently piped into the doctor's clinic, but that wasn't the case. In the midwife clinic, women gave birth on their sides, whereas the doctors had women give birth on their backs. Semmelweis had the doctor switch to side position births. Still, the doctor delivery deaths piled up. When a woman died in the doctor's clinic, a priest would walk the hall ringing a bell. Semmelweis wondered if the sound was terrorizing the women. He had the bell silenced. Still, no change. Semmelweis cross-referenced 64 more correlations. It revealed no abnormalities. Exhausted and frustrated, Semmelweis took a short leave of absence. When he returned, Semmelweis learned that a young colleague of his had died. While performing an autopsy, the colleague had nicked his finger with a scalpel. A few days later, he died of a high temperature and infection. In other words, the man had died of childbed fever. That was an epiphany to Semmelweis. He wondered if some kind of matter from cadavers had entered his bloodstream. And if so, maybe the doctors were the ones spreading the fever. After all, doctors performed autopsies, not midwives. The Vienna Hospital was a renowned teaching hospital, and one of the best ways to teach was with autopsies. Doctors were performing the postmortems, then walking directly into the maternity ward to deliver babies. So Semmelweis instituted a policy that all doctors had to thoroughly wash their hands and scrub under their nails before entering the delivery room. The doctors rebelled. They were insulted, offended, outraged that a doctor, a person trained to save lives, could possibly be responsible for killing patients. The doctors dismissed his theory. The problem was that Semmelweis knew he was right, but couldn't isolate the scientific basis. The concept of germ theory was still two decades away. His contract with the hospital was suddenly terminated. He applied for teaching positions at other hospitals, but was denied. He applied for grants to further investigate his theory, but was turned down over and over again. Then, he was socially shunned. Women continued to die at the Vienna Hospital, and it enraged Semmelweis. He began writing heated letters to prominent doctors and medical journals. They called him unbalanced and crazy. The ridicule began to take a toll on his mental health. His wife and best friend schemed to take him on a tour of a new medical facility, but it was really an insane asylum. When Semmelweis realized what was happening, he put up a fight, was beaten by orderlies, sustaining cuts and bruises, and was put into a dirty straitjacket. His wounds became infected, and 2 weeks later, Semmelweis, the father of infection control, died of sepsis, the very infection that had been taking the lives of women at the Vienna Hospital. It is a remarkable story that Semmelweis was so mocked and ridiculed and shunned, and all he wanted doctors to do was wash their hands. That's it. Nothing more, nothing less. Today, Semmelweis is revered in the medical world. Hospitals and universities have been named after him. Ignaz Semmelweis relied on his instincts, and with instincts, you know before you know why. He was two decades ahead of medical theory, but he was right all along. There is one more thing named for him, the Semmelweis reflex. It refers to the propensity to reject new ideas if they challenge established theories, even if the evidence is compelling. Read another fun book recently titled Love and Let Die by John Higgs. It lists the surprising parallels between the Beatles and James Bond. Don't believe it? Listen to this. For starters, Dr. No, the very first Bond film, and

Love Me Do, the very first Beatles record, were both released on the very same day, October 5th, 1962. Two British cultural phenomena unleashed on the world at the same moment. Both Goldfinger and A Hard Day's Night were released in 1964, both by United Artists. Both are on the British Film Institute's list of the 100 best British films of the 20th century. Both were nominated for Oscars. Both had soundtracks that hit the top of the charts, with the Goldfinger theme nudging A Hard Day's Night off the number one spot. Both the song Goldfinger and A Hard Day's Night were produced by George Martin. And in Goldfinger, Bond says drinking improperly chilled champagne was as bad as listening to the Beatles without earmuffs. That's very harsh, James. Anne Fleming's nickname for her husband Ian was Thunder Beetle. Albert Broccoli and Harry Saltzman, who produced the Bond films, were offered A Hard Day's Night, but turned it down. The Beatles didn't think A Hard Day's Night was as good as a Bond film, so their next movie, Help, leaned more into adventure and villains. As a matter of fact, track one of the Beatles' original Help album begins with a hat tip to the Bond theme, played by guitarist Vic Flick, who played the original Bond theme.

Help was filmed in the Bahamas, and Fleming's Thunderball was being filmed nearby around the same time. John Lennon's two books, released in 64 and 65, were published by Jonathan Cape, Fleming's publisher. McCartney, Lennon, and James Bond all got married in 1969. John Lennon married Yoko in Gibraltar. Sean Connery married both his wives there.

0: Both James Bond and Paul McCartney were declared dead in 1967. Both were a hoax. Bond had Specter, and the Beatles had Phil Spector. McCartney wrote the theme song for the Bond film Live and Let Die, and George Martin produced it.
1: Say, live and let die.
0: Actor Christopher Lee is on the cover of McCartney's Band on the Run album, and Lee also played the villain Scaramanga in The Man with the Golden Gun. Barbara Bach played a KGB agent in The Spy Who Loved Me, and later loved and married Ringo Starr. Tomorrow Never Dies is a play on the Beatles' song Tomorrow Never Knows. In Quantum of Solace, actress Gemma Arterton's character is named Strawberry Fields. Billie Eilish and her brother learned to write songs by listening to the Beatles. Eilish's theme song for the Bond film No Time to Die won an Oscar. Ringo handed her the award for Record of the Year at the Grammys. Lastly, at Glastonbury 2022, both Billie Eilish and Paul McCartney performed, meaning two Bond themes were played on the same stage that year. Love and Let Die is a fun read about the most successful band of all time and the most successful movie character in history.
2: World domination. Same old dream.

Books are barbells for the mind. If you want to be a good writer, read. I fear there won't be enough time to get to all the books I want to read. There are so many great ones out there. Look what we found in those pages today. Numbers have deep meanings. 11 is the funniest number, and at the same time, it's a number that means to go above and beyond. And isn't it interesting we prefer numbers that harken back to the math drills of our youth? There is a vast difference between fear and danger. We run from fear and accept danger daily. That's a weird Homo sapien quirk. The heart truly is a lonely hunter.

0: Entrepreneurs and people like Ignaz Semmelweis are brave souls with big ideas who face unrelenting pushback until they are proven right and sometimes change the world. And one more big thing we learned today. Always double-check those expense reports when you're under the influence. I'm Terry O'Reilly. This episode was recorded in the Terrestream Mobile Recording Studio. 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
7: I'm Amanda Pfeffer. On the next Ontario Today, waiting to see a dermatologist when a spot could be cancer.
8: Either way, it's going to be a relief, you know, like you want to know what's going on. 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
9: This is CBC News. From CBC Toronto, here's your news at 12 o'clock. 12 degrees and mainly sunny in the city. Good afternoon, I'm Kirthana Sasitharan. 2 women have been taken to hospital after being struck by a school bus in Bolton. The collision happened on King Street East at about 8 a.m. this morning. Caledon OPP say one woman suffered life-threatening injuries while the second suffered minor injuries. No one on board the bus, which was carrying 12 youths, was injured. Ontario's Ministry of Health says a person in the province who recently traveled to East Africa is being tested for Ebola virus and is in hospital. A spokesperson says the patient is being tested for a range of infections, including the virus, quote, out of an abundance of caution, given the person's recent travel history. Dr. Isaac Bogosh is an infectious disease specialist in Toronto.
10: I like the transparency that, you know, the ministry did not give any, you know, nuanced or specific details, because this is, you know, patient-related information, but that this was happening. I think people should be aware that there are protocols in place to do this very safely, and that, you know, Ontario has capacity for this, and you know, there's dedicated hospital units, there's dedicated testing algorithms and testing streams and management plans for a suspected and, you know, God forbid, confirmed cases of Ebola.
9: Currently, there's an outbreak of a rare type of Ebola in the Democratic Republic of Congo and neighboring Uganda. The World Health Organization says there are almost 600 suspected cases and 139 suspected deaths, though officials believe the scale of the spread is much larger. It's not immediately clear which type of Ebola the patient in Ontario is being tested for or where in the region they travel to. Meanwhile, a Paris to Detroit Air France flight made a surprise detour to Montreal, creating concern for passengers like Deborah Mistor.
11: No one gave us any reason why. No one told us what was actually happening, just that U.S. authorities were diverting us to Montreal.
9: It was because of a passenger from the Democratic Republic of Congo who wasn't allowed into the U.S. because of restrictions on non-U.S. citizens who had been in the DRC, Uganda, or South Sudan in the last 21 days. That passenger got off the plane in Montreal, got tested for Ebola, and showed no symptoms. Air France says they were let on by mistake. The passenger was sent back to Paris. Everybody else went on their way, arriving last night in Detroit. Well, Markham Animal Services is investigating after reports a teenager was bit by a coyote. York Regional Police say it happened in the Mingay Avenue and Burr Oak area at about 8:15 this morning. The 16-year-old girl was transported to hospital with minor injuries. Police are warning people to use

0: use caution in the area. Ontario is preparing to distribute doses of oral rabies vaccines to animals. Workers do it by hand at bait stations and by dropping bait from the air. Anne McCarthy is with Ontario's Ministry of Natural Resources. She says these rabies vaccines look like a green waxy blister pack and can immunize animals against two strains of the deadly disease.
1: It has a sort of caramel vanilla fragrance that really works well for foxes and or attracting foxes and raccoons and skunks. Inside the bait is an oral vaccine. So when an animal comes along and bites into the bait, it splashes into their mouth and hopefully vaccinates them through their mucous membranes.
0: Ontario developed the bait and it's now used in other provinces and states. The government says it's had some positive results. Fox variant rabies have been eliminated in southern Ontario, and it's been 2 years since any cases have been found in raccoons. Well, Rogers Stadium in North York kicks off its 2026 season starting this weekend, and Live Nation and the TTC are teaming up to help make transit easier to get to from the shows, rather. Clara Pazica has details from Toronto City Hall.
2: Summer concert season is back this Saturday with the first of a series of shows by Bruno Mars at Rogers Stadium. Councillor Jamal Myers, chair of the TTC board, was eager to bring the news a transit deal is back for concertgoers this year.
3: For the second year in a row, the TTC and Live Nation have partnered to offer concertgoers a free ride home from Rogers Stadium this summer.
2: Thousands took advantage of the deal following Oasis reunion shows last year. Concert goers can hop on for free from Shepherd West, Downsview, and Wilson stations, beginning half an hour before a concert ends. They're also trying to address concerns about accessibility. Mayan Zib, the founder of Access Now, says some services meant to help people with disabilities have a great night needed improvement.
4: They had a shuttle service that was available on site, but because it was so hard to get there, you weren't even able to access those experiences until you finally did.
2: Wayne Zronik with Live Nation says concerns have been heard.
5: We partnered with the TTC to have additional shuttle buses for people with accessibility and mobility needs to get them around the stadium easier and have the path of travel be easier for them.
2: With 20 shows scheduled for the stadium, including BTS, there will also be increased bus service on surrounding routes. Clara Pasica, CBC News, Toronto.
0: And looking at the markets right now, the TSX is up 95 points at 34,257. In New York, the Dow is down 85 points. The NASDAQ lost 125 points. And the Canadian dollar is down nearly a quarter of a cent at 72.50 US. And the weather for Toronto today, it will be sunny with a high of 15 expected tonight. Some skies are clear with a low of +4. And that is the CBC News from Toronto. I'm Kirthana Sasi-Theron.

0: Good afternoon. I'm Amanda Pfeffer. This is the province's Open Line Show Ontario today. This hour, the challenge is accessing a skin doctor in Ontario.
1: We called around to different dermatologists. Their wait lists are ridiculous.
2: I'm worried that at one of these times, all of a sudden, something will be there that, you know, a dermatologist would have if one were available.
0: What happens when there's a delay seeing a dermatologist? 1-888-817-8995.
3: And why are you here today, Brigitte?
4: I've got a few things I wanted to show on my arm and my leg. I've been on a waiting list for a dermatologist for over 2 years, and I haven't had a call back yet. So when I saw this, I'm like, I'm coming here.
3: How early did you get here?
4: 6:15.
0: CBC journalist Hallie Cotton met up with Brigitte Morin, waiting in line to see a dermatologist at the Molemobile, parked in Ottawa this month. The Molemobile was created a few years ago by Melanoma Canada, working with Canadian dermatologists, a kind of pop-up in cities with longer wait times. Last year, doctors screened more than 8,000 patients in four provinces. They found 1,000 suspicious lesions. That's one in eight people. Altogether, they identified more than 200 melanomas. This year, the Molemobile is heading to some 130 cities in Canada, and they are very popular.
4: Yes, I saw pictures of big lineups last year, so I'm like, no, I'm going to be seen, so I got here.

0: either way, it's going to be a relief, you know, like you want to know what's going on. So, yeah, it's scary. It's scary the way that, you know, you have to wait for so long just to get seen and see and have an answer for something. It's scary.
1: Skin cancer is the most common of all cancers. About one-third of all new cancers in Canada is a skin cancer. And the rate of diagnosis has been on the rise for the last several years. But if it's caught early, it's largely treatable. And that's why delays in care are a big concern. The Mole-Mobile was created as a way to reach patients. But dermatologist Mark Kirchhoff says it's just a temporary band-aid for a larger problem.
2: There's a high demand for dermatology care, and we know that we need more dermatologists in Canada. There's not enough service, and certainly we're advocating for more dermatologists to be trained in Canada.
1: Dr. Mark Kirchhoff is the president of the Canadian Dermatologists Association, and he's our guest this hour, and we want to hear from you. Waiting for a dermatologist, what happens when there's a delay? 1-888-817-8995. And we have Lavina on the line, who's in Elliott Lake. Lavina, what happens when there is a delay seeing a dermatologist?
3: Well, first of all, thank you very much for taking my phone call.
1: Yes.
3: A few years ago, I noticed that I had spots on my face, and I just thought it was dry skin. Anyway, long story short, it turned out to be skin cancer. This was determined at a walk-in clinic, and I was told that I would be put on an emergency list to see a dermatologist. I waited several months, and finally I called the dermatologist and told them that, you know, I was very concerned. I understand everybody's very busy, but this should be looked at. In the interim, COVID set in, and when they finally called me back with an appointment, I was told that I didn't have a valid health card. But at that point in time, you couldn't renew them because nobody was going anywhere. Oh. Now, this problem could have been alleviated if we had have had more dermatologists. You have one dermatologist in this area that's serving a lot of people. And I think, you know, the Ontario government has to realize the importance of having more dermatologists and the stress that myself and many others are going through.
1: Lavina, what happened?
3: Eventually, I told the lady that, you know, there's no way I could renew my health card. I was 2.5 hours away from the dermatologist. Eventually, about 3 weeks later, they took me in, and they had to burn the spots, or whatever it is. They had to remove the spots from my face.
1: So it's the emergency has been averted then finally in the end. From beginning to end, how long did that take?
3: Probably about 6 months.
1: 6 months, okay. Lavina, I want to thank you so much for sharing your story with us. It sounds like it was a very stressful period of time.
3: It was, and I appreciate you letting me tell my story. And I'm sure other people have stressful things to say, too.
1: Yeah, absolutely. Of course, Elliott Lake on the northern shore of the lake there is there's long distances between full-service hospitals as well. Today, we're talking about the challenges accessing a skin doctor in Ontario. What happens when there's a delay? 1-888-817-8995. Guiding us through, Dr. Mark Kirchhoff is the president of the Canadian Dermatology Association, which is in partnership with Melanoma Canada to create the Mole-Mobile. He's also the division head of dermatology in the Faculty of Medicine at the University of Ottawa and the Ottawa Hospital. Welcome back to Ontario Today.
2: Oh, thank you for having me.
1: I imagine that's not a story that you have not heard before.
2: It is incredibly common, and not just in remote areas of Ontario. It's common even here in the larger cities, not in Ottawa and Toronto.
1: Just to understand, the process usually is, it's when she said it was diagnosed, it was what likely happens at a level before they see a dermatologist?
2: It really depends. Some diagnoses can be made by simple visual examination of the patient. That's all that's required. Some do require a biopsy. So in this case, it appears that the diagnosis was made purely on a visual examination, and based on that, a referral was made to the dermatologist.
1: Yeah. And is that unusual, waiting several months before getting something like that treated?
2: Unfortunately not. We recently did a survey, Canadian Dermatology Association, of our members, and the wait time has...

0: inflammatory condition. So I wouldn't be able to generalize what happens afterwards. It really depends on the situation.
1: Right. Okay. But I'm wondering about those 27 weeks, for instance. How often is that waiting on something that is skin cancer?
0: Correct. We, as specialists, depend on the diagnosis and the referral that is made by the primary care provider. So if they don't get the diagnosis correct, or they don't provide an acuity level, then we don't have any information on that. So often we will get referrals for skin lesion, and we're not sure if that means it's cancer or if it's just a benign mold they've had for many years.
1: Right. Okay. I want to ask you, the first question I actually had wanted to ask you was about what happens during the delay. What is the, what's at stake here?
0: So this is a good time to talk about this, because now we've hopefully come out of the COVID pandemic. We're out a few years and we can examine what's happened. The COVID pandemic provided great information on what happens when there's delays. And we have information from Australia, Spain. There is some information in Canada as well, showing that with delays, there's upstaging of cancer. So they are deeper, they're more aggressive, they have higher mortality, morbidity associated with it. So we want to make sure that these people are seen in a timely fashion, treated in a timely fashion to prevent those complications.
1: Just to underscore that, most skin cancers, for instance, are highly treatable. Like it's very likely that you'll get a positive ending to your story once it's identified.
0: Correct. If we can intervene early, we're able to catch those cancers in the early stages. Very curable, very treatable. We can either do a minor surgery. We have also some topical chemotherapy agents that we can use. Usually there's no problems, no major complications. The problem is when people wait and they get deeper, they get more aggressive, they potentially travel to other parts of the body, then complications can happen.
1: We're going to talk this hour about why there is a shortage of dermatologists, what's behind the wait, and what the Canadian Association of Dermatologists is asking for from the federal government and from provincial governments to fix this problem. And we want to hear from you. What happens when there is a delay in a diagnosis for skin, for something involving the need for a dermatologist? Again, our number is 1-888-817-8995. We're going to go to Carol, who's in Ottawa. Carol, go ahead. What is your story?
2: I actually have a very long story. I have been seeing a dermatologist for 40 years. So back when my child was an infant, I went into the doctors and there was a Reader's Digest, how to identify cancer. Oh my God, it's me. And from that point on, I've been seeing a specialist, a dermatologist. And that was all great. And every year I'd have many taken off of me and I would see him yearly. Sometimes I would go in twice a year, depending on what was happening that year. My dermatologist retired. And at the same time, I left where I lived, which was Owen Sound, and moved to Ottawa. Took me more than 6 months to find someone. And I did not get it through the medical system. I got it through a personal connection. I had cancer so bad, I had to go see a surgeon. My left cheek, they took a chunk of it. The top of my nose, I lost my cartilage. And I had 3 surgeries in like 4 months. That's 3 years ago. I recovered. I'm disfigured on my nose, but my cheek looks great. However, last Monday, I was in seeing my dermatologist. And I'm fine. She didn't have to zap anything. I look great, Carol. I won't be able to see you no more. I'm like, what? I have to go through a doctor if I see anything on my face, or if I hope I see it and hope he can see it. And I don't even know if I get to see the same person or a different dermatologist. And now I'm going to wait 6 months. And I've experienced what happens when I wait 6 months. It was very horrible.
1: Yeah. Is this the dermatologist can't see you because you've been without a problem for a period of time? Is that why?
2: Well, she said, exactly, you have not had cancer for 3 years. I'm sorry, I can't see you no more. And it's the healthcare system says I can't. Mm. And I I walked out of there white. My husband went with

0: wrong. And I'm like, oh my God, Bob, I got to start this system over again. Like, as big as the palm of your hand on my cheek is how much I lost. The cartilage on my nose. I lost the cartilage on my nose. And then the easiest one was the last one with a small circle on the right side of my nose. But it took a long time to heal, staying out of the sun, staying out of the cold. And I'm like, I feel like, what are these guys doing? For 40 years, I've taken care of this. I have stayed on top of it. And you're throwing me back into the water.
1: Mm. Yeah, I'm hearing trauma, actually. There's the idea of having to wait, of the unknown happening again to you. I really hear that, Carol. I'm really sorry.
0: Well, just think about it. If you have that much surgery on your face, and know that you now have to go back to a list, but your doctor just said it's going to take 6 months or longer. And I'm like, are you kidding me? I will have cancer eating my face out, waiting to see someone when I've taken care of it for the last 40 years. I've been on top of it, and I avoid the sun. I have not been a sun baby. I have wore special creams and makeup and covered my face to protect myself forever. And I am still going to be punished. I am still going to be made to wait. This is all wrong. How can they do this to us?
1: Carol, I want to thank you very much for sharing your story. It's really important, and I'm very sorry what's happened.
0: I hope the doctor that you were just talking to heard what I just said.
1: Yeah. Well, let me ask our doctor. Again, Dr. Mark Kirchhoff is with us, president of the Canadian Dermatology Association. What's going through your mind as you hear that story?
2: Yes, certainly. Sounds traumatic. Sounds awful. Retirements do happen in the system. We actually know there is a tsunami of retirements that is coming to us in dermatology. 35% of our workforce is planning to retire in the next 10 years. So we certainly need to address that in some way and form. And then what the caller has described is unfortunately common, where you have to balance as a physician the unknown patient who is sitting there waiting to see a dermatologist versus somebody who you're seeing on a regular basis and trying to create capacity within the system.
1: Rationing care, in other words.
2: Correct, yeah. It's the ability to, because we don't know often what is coming in and what's being referred to us, and we have people who have serious cancers also who have those large cancers growing. So it's difficult, I would say. In Ottawa, I can speak a little bit to what we've done here. We do have a rapid access clinic at the Ottawa Hospital where patients will be seen. The ideal is within a month. So if they have a lesion that they're concerned about, they can be referred there. I also encourage, if they have a lesion that they're concerned about, go to their primary care provider, family doctor, say, I want to be seen urgently. If they are usually referred in an urgent manner, they will be seen quicker. We're trying to build capacity as much as we can. So hopefully this caller will have a dermatologist again in the future when necessary.
1: Yeah. I didn't hear whether she had a family doctor or not. But,
2: yes. That's the other thing that we're seeing in the system. Yeah. We don't have a lot of, we have a lot of patients and the population who doesn't have a family doctor, and that's a big problem.
1: Is this kind of rapid care service at the Ottawa Hospital, is that available at other hospitals in Ontario?
2: Certainly, there are rapid access clinics across the country. None that I know of, but certainly I think it's a model that can be replicated in other places. In Toronto, they do have a skin cancer clinic, so I know there they do. I'm not sure about London or Windsor. I think they have a limited capacity for dermatological care, which is, again, why we're here today advocating for that.
1: Okay, let's go back to the phones. We got Lynn, who's in Toronto. Lynn, tell us your story. And again, we're asking what happens when there's a delay in dermatological care. Hi, Lynn.
3: Hi there. I just check on sound.
1: Yeah, I can hear you.
3: Yep. Okay, perfect. I have had skin cancer probably off and on over on my face over the past 30 years. And I've had experience with a variety of dermatologists just because of timing, etc. And one thing I have found is a challenge. One is because my skin cancer has come and gone, if something pops up, I need to go back to my GP to get another referral. If it's been, I think it's

0: about a year within the system that you need another referral. So again, I have to go back to my GP and start all over again. And I have found with some dermatologists who run cosmetic clinics that it's very quick to get an appointment if you want to do something that's not OHIP covered. You can get in pretty fast. But if you need to see someone for a skin cancer treatment, that's where the delays come in. And I think there is a challenge in that there are a number of dermatologists who are running both a clinical and a cosmetic practice, and that's causing some of the shortages that exist. There are lots of dermatologists out there, but they're making different choices.
1: Yeah, this is also mentioned in a recent report from the association, actually, about the choices to do private care alongside their public care. Dr. Kirchhoff, your thoughts as you hear that story?
2: Yes, we did look at this because we know this is an issue. About 5% or less of dermatologists practice in what we call cosmetic dermatology dominant practices, where they're basically doing very little or no medical dermatology. So the vast majority are using or having mixed practices between cosmetic dermatology and medical dermatology. And then there's still a large percentage of dermatologists like myself who only practice medical dermatology. We understand it's an issue. The reason why it's occurring is a sort of a complex thing to unpack. We know that the costs of practicing medicine, a lot of dermatologists have to pay a lease or rent. They have to pay for their supplies. And in order to do that, as inflation increases, a lot of them have to resort to private pay systems or models. Certainly, that does create an issue. It reduces the capacity for medical dermatology. I am an advocate for public health care, and I do think that, you know, as we are trained by the system and our education is supported by taxpayers, there should be somewhat reciprocity for providing medical care on an ongoing basis. Certainly speaking, I think that's a good idea. What's the solution? I think incentivizing medical dermatology is one way to go about it. And it's not just dermatologists who are doing this. Let's be clear. Family doctors, other types of specialists are also going to cosmetic dermatology or aesthetic medicine. So it's a problem throughout the healthcare system as people are leaving the public system. And I think that's a major issue. We're seeing that in Quebec, where there's a big debate now about not letting physicians go into the private system.
1: In Ontario, doctors are allowed to do both at the same time?
2: They can do a cosmetic practice that is not an insured service. So in other words, if you are getting a treatment that is covered by OHIP, you cannot charge privately for that. Mm-hmm. If you are getting something done that is not covered within that schedule of benefits or the government's allowable procedures or things that they're willing to cover, then the physician can charge what they want.
1: Mm-hmm. Okay, let's go. Before we go back to the phone, so I just wanted to talk quickly about you did some research about how many dermatologists per 100,000 population, what it should be, what the Canadian average is, and what it is here in Ontario. So let's talk about the Canadian average. It's now 1.9, almost 2 per 100,000 population in Canada. Is that enough?
2: No, I'm glad you brought this up. We know that the minimal number to provide proper dermatology care is 3 dermatologists per 100,000 population. And so we in Canada are below that at 1.9. And in Ontario, depending on how you determine who's retired and who's not, we're between 1.5 and 1.7 dermatologists per 100,000. So we're even below the national average. And often the dermatology care is concentrated in large areas, Ottawa, Toronto. And so we are missing dermatologists in these rural and remote areas as well. So it's not just the number, but also the distribution.
1: Okay. And we're going to talk this hour about what the solutions are to that problem. Let me take one more call before our break. Let's go next to Nancy, who's in London. Nancy, go ahead. Tell us your story.
3: Okay. Sit in doctor's offices, see the mole charts, you know, if you tell your doctor if you've got this. I got it. It was January 2020. Call, couldn't get a doctor's, I remembered it from the doctor's office. Called, took pictures, got an appointment for March 30th, but guess what? COVID was there. Got a visual doctor's visit in April. Oh, yeah, you need a biopsy. I'm hearing nothing. It's the end of June 2020.

0: 20, and I finally had a friend who said her family doctor would do a biopsy, like send it in. I went to him, he did it, and both my doctor and the family doctor didn't think it was anything. They called right away after they got the results. It's polypoid melanoma. It usually metastasizes within 6 weeks. I've had this since January. Little concerned, but I did get triaged to an oncologist, and I ended up, because the hospitals were crowded, I had surgery at the end of August, and then I was had a follow-up of every 6 months with the oncologist and a CT scan and stuff, because the odds weren't good that I would be alive. It's been over 5 years now, so I'm very optimistic, and I don't need those CT scans every 6 months. But I was wondering, there's something I get, which is called a mole scan, and it's where they actually do a 360 visual of your body, and they can measure the moles, and just got software, and it can tell whether there's something abnormal or of concern.
1: Yeah. Why don't we pick up? Why don't we find out more about the mole scan right after this break? I really appreciate your story, Nancy. I'm glad to hear that things have worked out in the end, especially. Today we are talking about what happens when you don't have access, early access, to a dermatologist. We'll be right back to hear more of your stories in 90 seconds.
2: I'm Kirthana Sasitharan with a CBC News update. Two women have been taken to hospital after being struck by a school bus in Bolton. The collision happened on King Street East at about 8 a.m. this morning. Caledon OPP say one woman suffered life-threatening injuries, while the second suffered minor injuries. No one on board the bus, which was carrying 12 youths, was injured. And Markham Animal Services is investigating after reports a teenager was bit by a coyote. York Regional Police say it happened in the Mingay Avenue and Burr Oak area at about 8:15 this morning. The 16-year-old girl was transported to hospital with minor injuries. And Ontario's Ministry of Health says a person in the province who recently traveled to East Africa is being tested for Ebola virus and is in hospital. A spokesperson says the patient is being tested for a range of infections, including the virus, quote, out of an abundance of caution given the person's recent travel history. Currently, there's an outbreak of a rare type of Ebola in the Democratic Republic of Congo and neighboring Uganda. The weather forecast for Barrie Heronia, it'll be sunny today with a high of 14. A frost warning is in place for tonight into the morning. Tonight you can expect some clear skies with a low of +1 with some patchy frost. On Friday, it'll be sunny with increasing cloudiness near noon and some windy conditions in the morning. The high will be 18. And for Peterborough and the Cortes today, it'll be sunny today with a high of 16. A frost warning is in place for tonight into the morning. Tonight, it'll be clear with a low of +1 with some patchy frost expected.

0: listening to the province's open line show, Ontario Today. I'm Amanda Pfeffer. We continue our conversation about the challenges accessing a skin doctor in Ontario. What happens when there's a delay? 1-888-817-8995.
1: So why don't we come on into the Mobile? Yes, this is a trailer RV. It's been converted. Right now we have two examination rooms that we use on a regular basis.
2: I saw there are people already lined up.
1: Yes. Oh, it's very high demand. It started lining up at 6:15 in the morning.
0: Our guest, Dr. Mark Kirchhoff, speaking to CBC's Hallie Cottenham. He's showing off the Mobile at a store parking lot in Ottawa earlier this month. As you can hear, the Mobile is very popular. It will be coming to communities across Ontario this summer, targeting regions with longer wait times to see a dermatologist. People can RSVP online. There are also taking walk-ins. We'll hear what an appointment sounds like on board the Mobile in a moment, and we want to hear from you. Have you found yourself in the long queue waiting to see a dermatologist? What happens when there's a delay in a diagnosis? 1-888-817-8995.
3: Hello,
1: how are you doing?
3: Very good, and you?
1: Excellent. Why don't you have a seat over there? I'm Dr. Kirchhoff, dermatologist.
3: Hi, nice to meet you.
1: Nice to meet you. And do you have a family doctor?
3: No.
1: So I have this special little tool here.
3: Okay.
1: So you show me.

0: the spots, so, and I'll make some diagnoses.
1: On my arms here?
0: Mm-hmm. How long have you had these?
1: They're growing. They've grown a lot this year, but about 2 years.
0: Okay. Excellent. So I have good news. These are aging or wisdom spots, depending on
1: what you would like. I love that. Okay, so but on my leg?
0: Yes.
1: This one here?
0: Excellent. That is the same thing?
1: That's the same thing. Okay, and this one too.
0: Wisdom spot. Which other one?
1: That one too.
0: All right, we'll take a look just to make sure. Yes, that one too.
1: Oh my God, I love you.
0: Very good. Do you have any questions? So if you see anything that is itching, bleeding, painful, growing rapidly,
1: okay,
0: colors a bit different, you know, how these are very uniform in color.
1: Exactly.
0: If they look weird, then by all means, you should get checked out by a doctor.
1: Thank you so much. No, I am very happy. Yes, thank you so much.
0: Yes,
1: yeah. Bye-bye.
2: That's an appointment that went very well for the patient. This is at the May 1st, the kickoff, basically, mobile unit that got off the ground starting, that you will go on all through the summer, 130 cities, I understand, across four provinces, or is it more than that?
0: I think it's even more this year. It's even more this year. So we're expanding. I think it's going to try to touch every province in Canada this year. So hopefully we'll see. It all depends, obviously, on logistics and if we can get dermatologists to staff those, because, as we mentioned, some of the cities we go to are remote, and bringing in a dermatologist is not always feasible or easy to do.
2: The dermatologist is volunteering their time?
0: Yes.
2: Are they billing OHIP?
0: No.
2: Okay, wow, it's truly a volunteer. And you said you have a tool with you. What's the tool? Tell us about that.
0: Sure, that's a dermatoscope. It's a tool that we use to look closely at a lesion and also provides some information about what's happening slightly below the skin as well. So it can sort of give us an insight into what the cells are doing and if they're misbehaving.
2: And you gave some advice at the end about what to watch for. Let's talk about that right now.
0: Sure, yes. So everybody might know the A, B, C, D, E criteria. This is for pigmented lesions, so like a brown or a black lesion, so asymmetry, border, color, diameter more than 6 millimeters, and E for evolution. But I think the other things that we have to think about and people should be aware of is any mole or, you know, pigmented lesion or any lesion that's itching, bleeding, or painful should be brought to the attention of a doctor.
2: Okay, I wanted to ask about the asymmetry, etc. Tell us what that means.
0: So asymmetry is basically if you can draw a line any way in the spot that you're worried about, and if it looks like a mirror image of itself in those two halves, then it's fine, likely. Again, we can't say 100% of the time, but that's one of the things that reassures us.
2: Okay, so if it's got kind of different kinds of lines around the border.
0: Correct. If one half, let's say, has fingers coming out of it or little projections or a bubble or it doesn't look like the other half, that's an asymmetric lesion.
2: Okay. And the other thing, the border.
0: Yeah. So the border, we're looking for a nice, sharp, clear border. We don't want anything that's fuzzy or has, again, little projections or things coming out of it. That would be a problem or concern. If it's a nice, well-defined border, we're reassured.
2: And change.
0: Yes, evolution. So evolution is over time. If the lesion is growing rapidly, if it's growing up sideways, doing something over time, then we should be aware of that. Diameter, I think, is pretty easy. Color, we're looking for different types of color. So if it's a nice uniform brown color, that's reassuring. If there's multiple colors, that's more concerning.
2: Okay, and brought up just before the break was the idea of a mole scan. And of course, some people with pigmentation have a lot of moles and may have sort of worry about it and may think that this is an interesting thing to do. So what is the mole scan?
0: Yes, this is a technology that is been developed and promoted. There are several companies that sell these units. Dermatologists or non-dermatologists can purchase these units and then put them into their clinic. The service is not covered by OHIP. It is therefore the physician or nurse practitioner, whoever is running these, can charge whatever they want. As I mentioned, when it's a non-insured service, there is no guideline on how much can be charged. And so this is a full body photographic system, takes a picture of the body, and then you're able to track those changes over time. The idea is to catch any changes earlier on. And as I mentioned, if you can catch things early on, they're easily dealt with, easily cut out.
2: Is it worth the money?
0: I can't answer that. I think it sort of depends on what your financial situation is like, what your anxiety level is like, what your history is like. I think generally speaking, having

0: a dermatologist do a scan on a regular basis is probably just as good, if not better, than some of these technologies. But if it provides reassurance to some people who are very anxious, then it's perhaps worth the investment.
1: Okay. Can it cause anxiety?
0: It certainly can. As we know, anytime you're asking a question, the answers may be difficult. And so people might get biopsies or more procedures done than necessary.
1: Okay. Let's go back to the phones. And again, our number is 1-888-817-8995. Rachel's on the line in Ottawa. Rachel, I understand you're a family doctor. How do you want to weigh in?
2: If I have a patient with a skin lesion or mole that is worrisome, I can often biopsy it myself, and, you know, which would eliminate the need for a dermatology consult in lots of cases. And I'm very fortunate to be in a larger clinic that has, you know, the equipment that we need for that. But I understand there are very demanding requirements for autoclaves in terms of like physical space and staff and inspections and cost. You know, for instance, my own doctor can't do sterile procedures because of this. So I feel like if the government wanted to, they could maybe do more to enable family doctors to do these procedures, you know, if they offered some sort of sterile equipment service or something, and that, you know, that could help relieve some of the pressure and the wait times for dermatologists also.
1: Rachel, I wondered also, is there, though, a big difference family doctor to family doctor in terms of their own education around dermatology?
2: Sure. Yeah. I mean, I think most people, when they do their training, you know, learn how to do all of these procedures. But of course, if you haven't been able to do it for years, you know, it would take some time. But I think probably for a lot of people, it's more the logistics that would stop them from doing it rather than the training. But yeah, I mean, in my office, if one of us doesn't do a certain procedure, probably another one does, you know.
1: Yeah, really interesting to hear from you. Thank you so much for raising this.
2: No problem.
1: Dr. Kirchhoff, are family doctors part of the solution?
0: Absolutely, yes. They're integral to our healthcare system in Canada. I agree with the caller. I think we often get referrals from family physicians who say, I am not comfortable doing this biopsy, or I can't do this biopsy, or I don't have the logistical abilities to do a biopsy. And that is why they're being referred to us for a biopsy, in fact. So that can be a problem, certainly.
1: And this idea of the equipment and some of the sort of barriers to, you know, downloading some of the work to family doctors, is that cheaper than raising a whole new baby dermatologist?
0: I think everything is part of the solution, as they say. Do we need more family doctors in the system? Absolutely. Do we need more family doctors who are able to do these biopsies? Absolutely. Do we need more dermatologists? Absolutely. So I think all those things are affirmative. To value one over the other, I don't know if I'm willing to do that. But certainly, I think they're all important parts of the solution.
1: Right. Okay. Let's go back to the phones. We've got on the line Emma, who's in Waterloo. Emma, how do you want to talk about this? We're talking about what happens when there's a delay accessing a dermatologist. Tell us your story.
3: Yeah, so I am definitely pro paying for the mole scan. Unfortunately, I wish I wasn't in that position, but I had a spot that was changing. I had a family history of skin cancer. I thought I'd always been cautious, but I had a spot that was changing that I had some questions. I kept off on putting off going to my doctor. Finally made an appointment last March to see my family physician, who said, oh, she wasn't concerned about it, but for the birthmark beside it, she would refer me to dermatology. So I got the referral. It was going to be 9 months to see the dermatologist, and a friend had told me about a private mole scan clinic, 40-minute drive away from me, so I was able to get a cancellation appointment. I had my first appointment last May. The nurse who did the screen said, we'll listen to your guts, we'll biopsy that mole. And I got a call from the clinic's physician 3 weeks later saying it came back as melanoma. So I was able to get a referral to a plastic surgeon. The next day, I had surgery to remove the melanoma a week later from getting the diagnosis, and had my melanoma gone 5 months before I was able to see the dermatologist for the first time.
1: Wow, what a story. Can you tell me about the wait time for surgery? Was this private surgery or through the public system?
3: So the biopsies and the surgery were all covered through OHIP, so no cost to me for that.
1: Okay,

0: So once, for instance, you had the diagnosis in hand, that's the public system seemed to sort of be working better, in other words.
1: Yes. At that point, they were able to pick it up, and I was able to see that all through the public system. And but it was the private system that got me started.
0: Can you tell me the cost out of pocket for the whole screen, et cetera?
1: Yeah, so the screen when I did it was $200. It has since gone up to $250. So I am grateful that I am in a position where I could drive the 40 minutes for the appointment, pay for that out of pocket. And I recognize that that's not the way it is for everyone. And I wish that wasn't the case, but I'm so grateful to have my melanoma gone and be able to move ahead knowing that we caught it early. There was no spread. But while I waited for the results from the surgery, it was terrifying sitting there wondering, had we gotten all of it? So thankfully we got it before there was any spread.
0: Absolutely. Another question I'm wondering about, sort of your intuition about the mole of concern, and the physician who saw the mole and was not concerned. What does that leave you with?
1: Yeah, and actually my melanoma came back as amelanomic. So it wasn't your classic melanoma. It was actually light and flaky. And the nurse who I saw said that that's something they told her she would see once in her career. So it's not the common type of melanoma. It actually is often undiagnosed and has a poor outcome typically because it didn't look like it, but it met that ABCD where it was changing, the borders were irregular, it was flaky, it just did not fit right that this was just a mole.
0: And finally, just your general takeaway about having to pay out of pocket.
1: I don't love it. I work in the public health system myself, so I would love to see everything available publicly, but I am grateful that I was able to pay for it and I continue to be monitored publicly and privately, which, yeah, gives me some comfort knowing I have eyes on me every 3 months to make sure nothing is growing and changing.
0: Emma, I want to thank you very much for your call. It sounds like it was a sort of big relief to have it get done. So I'm glad to see that you got the ending that you were hoping for. So thank you for calling.
1: Thank you.
0: Dr. Kirchhoff.
2: Yeah, so it's a great story, great ending. Unfortunately, as we talked about earlier, sometimes these private services are not available to everybody. They can't afford them. And so that is really the problem in the healthcare system. Are we creating a two-tiered system where you basically pay for access? In an ideal world, everyone would have access to this. There wouldn't be any tiering at all. In England, what they're doing, very interestingly enough, is using technology to try to level the playing field. They're using an AI app that you can just have on your phone. Most people have phones now. And then it is almost a triage system that allows you to evaluate the lesion. The technology provides an acuity score, and then you get referred into the system based on what the AI app tells the system to do. So I think there are certainly ways of using technology as a mole mapping screening system to increase care, increase access. But I am an advocate of the public healthcare system, and I get a bit chagrined when we create a two-tiered system based on economic ability.
0: In that process, that private system, did it, I should have asked, but did it involve a public dermatologist that perhaps was trained here and paid for with Canadian taxpayers?
2: More than likely, that's correct, right? So we as physicians in Canada get subsidized education. Undergrad education, medical school education, even our residency education is subsidized by Canadian taxpayers. And then the hope is that we will provide some service to the taxpayers and to the public.
0: And of course, if they're working in the private sphere, doing work in that's displacing a public opportunity, right?
2: Correct. Potentially.
0: Potentially. Let's go next to Tristan, who's in London, Ontario. Tristan, go ahead. What is your story?
3: So my story is a little different. I've had severe atopic dermatitis since I was a child, and it was in remission for many years. But a few years ago, I had a severe flare-up, which is extremely debilitating. It can mean weeping, bleeding, skin, just excruciating itchiness, making it impossible to go to work or school, or clothing feels painful. And I was looking for a dermatologist to be referred to. And since I'm in London, it was going to be at least 8 months before
0: wow.
3: I could be referred. And it's just, that's not time I had. So I did my research, and based on a previous

0: actually a CBC report from years earlier and previous experience. I ended up going to a clinic in Toronto because they had an emergency clinic I could be seen sooner. And years later, I continue to go there because it's, again, a debilitating disease. And I couldn't fathom waiting 8 months to get care.
1: You travel to a public clinic, is that right? A public?
0: Yeah. Okay. So it is a clinic they do have a cosmetic wing, right. But they also have a specifically medical dermatology section as well.
1: Right. So the wait for that, and of course you couldn't work during that period of time. I'm wondering about paint us a picture for the audience about what waiting is like when you're dealing with severe dermatitis or anything like that, that is so debilitating you can't work.
0: It's really lonely. There's nothing out in the world to help you. And to be honest, leaving your house is almost impossible because wearing normal clothing is impossible. I tried to volunteer during that time, but the itchiness would take over and you just go back home and it's more medication, more exhaustion. You know, at the time I was taking Benadryl multiple times a day. So it was just not being able to function in any meaningful way or really having any relationships with my friends until I could get things under control.
1: I want to thank you so much, Tristan, for sharing your story with us today.
0: Thank you.
1: I'm also glad to hear that it's under control now.
0: It is.
1: Yeah.
0: Very much so. Thank you.
1: Thank you. What I'm thinking about is, going and seeing and getting the right thing. It can be a very short visit and the whole thing is turned around for you with something like severe dermatitis or other skin conditions. It can be debilitating where you can't even go to work. And the meeting with the physician can be like 15 minutes. You go to the pharmacy, get the cream and it's over. I'm just amazed by that. But the wait to get there is so long.
2: Absolutely, yes. We could do a whole call-in show on inflammatory skin conditions. Dermatologists see 3,000 different skin conditions. I know we focused largely on cancer here, but the caller has clearly pointed out that eczema, atopic dermatitis, very debilitating for patients. They often can't sleep. We see other inflammatory skin conditions as well. We see blistering skin conditions. We see drug reactions on a regular basis. So, yes, I think it's always best to get an expert opinion. We live in an age of misinformation and misrepresentation. And so we are advocating for the public to have access to an expert for their skin. We don't want people going to the internet or to people who are pretending to be dermatologists and then not getting the correct treatment.
1: Yeah, you mentioned that the UK is developing an AI specifically for dermatology, but I imagine more and more people may be turning to AI or ChatGPT for diagnoses. What has been the experience with that from the You seeing patients? What has been the experience?
2: Yes, absolutely. Just to clarify this, the one in the UK is a vetted program designed for skin cancer and only skin cancer. And so the problem is that people are accessing AI systems online that are not properly trained, not properly vetted. So we've had several situations where patients come in and say, oh, AI diagnosed this as common wart or something else, and I've been treating it, or I told the doctor this is what I want and this is what I was given, and then we see them and we're like, well, that's actually not what you were diagnosed with. An AI system right now online is basically as good as the picture you provide it. If you don't provide it a good picture, it will have a higher degree of misdiagnosis. So I think certainly helpful, but I wouldn't bet the farm on it.
1: Still get in the queue. Let's go to Bob in Sault Ste. Marie. Bob, go ahead. Tell us your story again. We're talking about what happens when there's a delay seeing a dermatologist. What's your story?
3: Oh, good to talk to you, Amanda. Okay, so my wife and I both have a dermatologist that comes into Sault Ste. Marie, as a top-notch dermatologist, by the way. And so I was treated over a period of years, and all of my skin cancer was under control. And so for 2 years, I waited. I didn't need to see a dermatologist, and I thought there's no point in taking up any space in the queue and give other people a chance. And then something cropped up, and I went back to the dermatologist,

0: after a 2-year period. And I was de-rostered. They told me that OHIP has instructed specialists in Ontario that if patients don't see them within a 2-year period, they're de-rostered. So I just thought that the general public ought to know that. You should try and get into your dermatologist on a regular basis.
1: What happened when you lost your dermatologist?
0: I have a family doctor who told me that he could handle my skin problems, and he works out of a clinic here in Sault Ste. Marie, and so I'm basically without a dermatologist. My wife still sees the same dermatologist, and I'm fine, and I'm fine with my family doctor. Nothing serious has cropped up. So
1: okay.
0: I just thought the public ought to know you've got to keep seeing a specialist, not just in dermatology, but a specialist, and don't lapse over a 2-year period.
1: Bob, I want to thank you very much for that story. Thank you.
0: Okay, thanks.
1: We heard a little bit of this, the woman who said that she was cancer-free for a certain period of time and also lost her doctor. Is this the same category of...
2: Yeah, I think it's the same trade-off, right? Yeah. We are always balancing the capacity to see new patients versus following up the people that are already in our practice. And we do sometimes have to make harder decisions where somebody might have a benign condition or their condition has resolved to the point that we say we no longer need to see you. That is obviously an uncomfortable discussion with many patients, but realize that it provides a space for somebody else who may have something even more serious.
1: Let's go to Kirsten, who is in Sarnia. Kirsten, again, what happens when there's a delay in seeing a dermatologist?
3: Sure. I think I'm in Sarnia, Ontario, and we have a definitely a long waiting list to get into our one and only dermatologist. And that can certainly be impactful for many reasons. I've had, I'm not sure if the topic of the Mohs clinic has come up yet. I tuned into the show at about halfway. That's MOHS, which is based out of the Women's College Hospital. I had an experience where I was referenced to a dermatologist in London, Ontario, and she did a biopsy and it came back positive on my nose. And she said, I can eyeball this and remove it here in the office today. And I said, well, eyeball it. I'm not sure if that's, you know, is there another option? And she kind of looked at me and she sighed and she said, well, you could go to the Mohs clinic in Toronto. And I said, what's that? And she said, well, they specialize in skin cancer removal. It's like an assembly line. And it's really, they remove it right on the spot. They send it out to the lab as you're waiting in the waiting room. If the lab report comes back and it's clean, they send you home. But if it's not, then they remove some more. And so when I told the Mohs doctors about my doctor in London said she could have eyeballed this and removed it all, and they said no, she could not have. And when I asked the doctor back in London, when I went back, I said, you know, why wouldn't you tell everyone to go to the Mohs clinic in Toronto? And she said, well, it's in Toronto. Why would you want to go to Toronto? And, you know, this is people's health. And so I was very frustrated. I've now been to the Mohs clinic twice. But you really have to push for it in Southern Ontario. And they only do deal with the above the neck, if I'm correct, and your expert can acknowledge this. But as far as I understand, the Mohs clinic in Ontario can only address skin cancer issues from the neck and above. In other provinces, they cover all parts of the body. So that's my comment.
1: Kirsten, thank you very much for sharing that. I'm glad to hear that it was treated and taken care of. So appreciate your call.
3: Thank you.
1: Your thoughts?
2: Yes, there are our Mohs surgery clinics in Toronto and Ottawa. There is limited access. It is a very good procedure to remove skin cancer. The way I describe it to patients is it's we want to take skin cancer out where the real estate is limited. And so face is obviously one place, genital area, hands and feet as well. But yes, it is designed for

0: areas where it's a bit more difficult to remove things.
1: Just very quickly, you're going to be in towns like Chatham, Windsor, Mississauga, Thunder Bay, Barrie, Orillia, Toronto, Oshawa, London, Parry Sound, and more with these clinics. And people can check that out online to look for the mobile, and you can RSVP. You're also going to be in Parliament Hill in Ottawa. Very quick, what are you asking for?
0: Yes, so next week we're going to be on Parliament Hill. We are asking for, obviously, more dermatologists for Canadians. We're asking for team-based care where dermatologists coordinate care. We're asking for increased access to technologies that provide dermatological care. And finally, we want to advocate that you, the public, is aware of who you're seeing and make sure you're seeing a skin expert for your skin problems.
1: I'm Amanda Pfeffer. We'll see you tomorrow on Ontario Today. This is what

0: featured games on CBC Television. The future of the game is here. 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Coming up after the news, it's Quirks and Quarks with Bob McDonald.
1: Children love to pick fluffy white dandelions and blow on them. Scientists are studying the fluid dynamics of how these seeds ride the wind far and wide to better understand how invasive species spread.
2: This is CBC News. From CBC Toronto, here's the news at 1 o'clock, 14 degrees and mainly sunny in Toronto right now. Good afternoon, I'm Kirthan Assassi-Theron. A person in Ontario who recently traveled to East Africa is being tested for Ebola virus and is in hospital. Linda Ward has the details.
3: Ontario's health ministry says this is out of an abundance of caution. An Ontario resident in hospital being tested not just for Ebola, but for a number of infectious diseases because they recently traveled to East Africa. They say all appropriate infection prevention and control measures are in place. There are currently no confirmed cases of Ebola in Ontario, they say, but they did not say if the person is experiencing any symptoms. Linda Ward, CBC News, Toronto.
2: Ontario is marking another successful year of its wildlife rabies program. Since wrapping up operations last season, the province has eliminated fox variant rabies in southern Ontario. And it's been 2 years since any cases of raccoon rabies have been reported across the entire province. Anne McCarthy is with Ontario's Ministry of Natural Resources. She says about 30 years ago, Ontario was considered to be the rabies capital of North America. But the introduction of the provincial management program has helped to stop the spread of the deadly disease.
4: Whenever there are cases of rabies detected, we treat that area. The other areas that we treat are along our border with the U.S., where we treat the area preventatively to prevent the spread of rabies coming back into the province.
2: In the summer and fall, Ontario crews distribute oral vaccine bait by hand and by dropping the bait over areas of concern by airplane. Well, a growing number of Londoners say they've lost thousands of dollars after investing money with a former executive at a Toronto property management company. That man is now under police investigation, and many of the alleged victims say they've lost their life savings. The CBC's Isha Bargava has more.
5: Amar Abdelhadi has no idea how he'll manage mounting expenses. The London business owner says he's out $500,000 after he invested in renovation projects through a close acquaintance.
6: We're kind of out of huge amount. I was supposed to get a few thousand by the end of the month.
5: Abdelhadi says he invested in projects run by a man named Majdi Fanous, who at the time was a vice president of operations at the Signet Group, a property management company in Toronto. He says Fanous used the guise of the company to convince him and at least 20 others to invest. But when it came time to repay them, he disappeared. Abdelhadi believes the group has lost a total of $3 million. Nader Al-Sharif is out $165,000, and he's now considering filing for bankruptcy.
7: We will lose our home, our business. We will lose everything now. So I don't know what I have to do.
5: CBC has attempted to contact Fanous multiple times, but hasn't heard back. A Signet spokesperson says Fanous is no longer an employee at the company and they were not involved in or aware of any of the claims he allegedly made to investors. Both Toronto and London police say they're investigating. But until then, the group is holding out hope of getting their money back. Isha Bargava, CBC News, London.
2: It's lights out tonight for Stephen Colbert and The Late Show. Nearly a year ago, he announced it was all coming to an end. Steve Futter.

0: Herman has more.
1: Last July, CBS made the stunning announcement that Stephen Colbert would be going off the air.
2: The network will be ending The Late Show in May. And
1: CBS claimed it was purely financial, that the show, despite having the largest audience in late-night TV, was losing millions. Others were skeptical, suggesting the move was to win favor with Donald Trump. When the cancellation announcement took place, CBS's parent company, Paramount, was trying to get federal approval to sell itself to Skydance Media. Just a week after the announcement, the FCC approved it. Colbert has often used his monologue to criticize Trump. Last week, he mocked Trump for praising Chinese leader Xi Jinping.
3: You're a great leader. Sometimes people don't like me saying it, but I say it anyway because it's true. I only say the truth.
1: Tonight, it comes to an end. Steve Futterman, CBC News, New York.
0: And that is the CBC News from Toronto. I'm Kirthana Sasidharan. 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The weather forecast for Barrie Heronia, it'll be sunny today with a high of 14. A frost warning is in place for tonight into the morning. Tonight you can expect some clear skies with a low of +1 with some patchy frost. On Friday, it'll be sunny with increasing cloudiness near noon and some windy conditions in the morning. The high will be 18. And for Peterborough and the Kawartha's today, it'll be sunny today with a high of 16. A frost warning is in place for tonight into the morning. Tonight it'll be clear with a low of +1 with some patchy frost expected.
4: Hi, I'm Bob McDonald. Welcome to Quirks and Quarks. On this week's show, how inaudible sounds from old pipes in an abandoned house, not poltergeists, may be what's leaving you spooked.
5: They might feel like there's some tension in their chest or the hair on the back of their neck goes up. And I think we might have at least a partial explanation for why that might be, and it's not ghosts.
4: And an accidental discovery of how octopuses find mates in the deep, dark ocean.
6: What we didn't expect was actually that the male put this specialized arm through one of these holes, was able to identify the female and initiate mating.
4: Plus, the physics of dandelion seeds, virtual hearts for life-saving treatment, a question about conifers, and an archival interview with the paleoanthropologist who unearthed Lucy. All this today on Quirks and Quarks. Have you ever walked through an old building and something just feels off? Eerie? Unsettling? Now, your first instinct might be to assume that the building is haunted by paranormal spirits. But that explanation doesn't sit right with Dr. Rodney Schmaltz. As a psychologist, he wanted to investigate whether these seemingly paranormal experiences might be more scientific than supernatural. Now, in new research, he's found a potential culprit. And no, it's not a poltergeist. He suspects that low-frequency sound waves below our range of hearing, called infrasound, are actually giving us the heebie-jeebies. Dr. Schmaltz is a professor in the Department of Psychology at McEwen University in Edmonton. Hello and welcome to Quirks and Quarks.
5: It's a pleasure to be here.
4: Well, it's been a while since I've been in a haunted house, so take me through the feelings that people typically experience that you wanted to investigate.
5: Often people go into a haunted house, they report feeling just this general sense of unease or irritation, and they might feel like there's some tension in their chest or the hair on the back of their neck goes up. And I think we might have at least a partial explanation for why that might be, and it's not ghosts.
4: And it's not just the power of suggestion because they were told it was haunted?
5: The power of suggestion definitely plays a role. And we think on top of that, when people are exposed to infrasound, especially when they expect to see something spooky or a ghost, that might be driving what people are actually experiencing rather than any kind of paranormal activity.
4: Well, why did you want to choose infrasound as a potential source of some of these paranormal experiences?
5: Well, infrasound can be found in older buildings. It's things like low rumbling pipes, old boilers, ventilation system, things like that. So if you think about a lot of hauntings, they tend to be reported in old buildings or old castles, if you're in the UK, whatever it might be. And we were wondering if we could at least partially explain a piece of the puzzle by looking at infrasound.
4: So what exactly is infrasound?
5: Infrasound is a low frequency sound below 20 hertz. we can't consciously

0: obviously hear it, but we can feel it. The way I like to think about it is, imagine you go to a concert. There's a lot of bass, the hair on the back of your neck goes up, your chest gets a little bit tight, but you know what it is. It's from the music. Now, imagine you had that experience, maybe at a bit of a lower level, but a very similar physiological experience, but there's no sound. And imagine that you're in an old building, you've been told it's haunted, and you have this feeling. It's quite reasonable then to think, maybe there's a haunting here. Maybe I've experienced a ghost. When in fact, what you very likely experienced was an old boiler.
1: Now, is it just old buildings that do this, or can infrasound be created in other environments?
0: It can be created by things like traffic, subways, large machinery can do it. For the study we conducted in our lab, we actually built some speakers. Commercial speakers don't really generate infrasound. I mean, why would they? People can't really hear it. So we built speakers for the study, but it is kind of all around us.
1: Well, how did you test this theory that infrasound could be the source of people's eerie feelings?
0: We've conducted a few studies. Where we started was based on a study called the Haunt Project, and this was conducted in the UK. And what researchers did is they brought people into this lab, and it was basically an apartment, and they had white sheets everywhere, and they exposed people to infrasound and some other things in dim lighting. And people walked around for around 50 minutes or so, and they found that the infrasound didn't have any impact. So what we wondered is, maybe you need a bit of that fear response first or something. So rather than just walking around a dimly lit building, maybe if there's something that's already a bit scary or the expectation of something scary, that would have the impact. So we did some research in Edmonton, which is a commercial haunted house here in Edmonton. And it's fantastic. It's Hollywood level special effects. We did this in the off hours, very scary place. And we had infrasound playing or not as people went through it. We had a number of measures. We had a few mechanical difficulties with our equipment on this one, but we did find that people went through the haunted house faster when infrasound was on than when it was off. That leads us to this study. We decided to bring it into the lab so we would have a more controlled environment. And what we did is we brought people into the lab and they listened to either ambient, scary sounding music, kind of like what you'd hear in the background of a horror film, or they listened to music that was relaxing and calming. And they did this in the presence or absence of infrasound. So when they came into the lab, they were told they might be exposed to infrasound, but we didn't tell them until the study was complete whether or not it was actually on or off. What we found was that regardless of what type of music they listened to, cortisol levels went up. And cortisol is a hormone associated with stress. As well, general levels of irritation went up, and people rated what they listened to as sadder and less interesting. And again, that's regardless of what type of music they were listening to.
1: Wow. How did you test their cortisol levels?
0: It was a salivary test. So basically, we had people spit into a jar, a test tube, before they started. And then at the end of the study, they did it again, and then we did a pre-post comparison.
1: Boy. So the infrasound really was having an effect.
0: That's right. And we also asked people before we revealed whether or not they were exposed to infrasound, if they believed it was on. And people performed basically a chance. They couldn't guess whether it was on or not. So they genuinely didn't consciously hear it, but it did have this physiological impact.
1: So what does this tell you about what people might be experiencing in a spooky location?
0: What's interesting about it is that when people go into these spooky locations, they actually are feeling something, which really shows that it's not maybe irrational to have this belief, because if you think that something is haunted, you have these feelings. It's again, fairly reasonable to attribute it then to, say, a ghost or a haunting. But if you know that it's infrasound, instead of going, "Huh, this might be paranormal," you might say, "I bet there's an old boiler or some low rumbling pipes in here. I wonder if I can find them."
1: So what about other sources of infrasound in buildings like, I don't know, maybe it has an old air conditioning system, an office building or something that has old equipment?
0: Right. We looked at a 5-minute exposure to infrasound, and we found these levels of irritation went up and the cortisol levels went up. So it could be that it's leading to more irritation, but we hesitate to go beyond the data. It might also be the case that people habituate to it. We just don't know. So we're interested in doing some follow-ups. We want to look at different exposure times, different frequency levels, different decibel levels. So there's still a lot of work to do, but we do know from this study that at least in this short exposure, that there's this physiological impact. And again, people have that feeling of irritation.
1: So if you have a bad day at work, maybe it's just because the furnace came on.

0: rational explanations in it. Well, some of the hauntings, some of the hauntings.
1: One last thing. Do you believe in ghosts?
0: I have not seen any evidence that leads me to believe. That said, if I did, and I suspect I won't, but if I did, I would change my mind. What I'm more interested in is what people experience. So I think when people report a haunting or a ghost, they really are reporting a real experience, and it's a meaningful experience. I just think there's a rational explanation, and I find it fascinating to try to find out what that is.
1: Dr. Schmaltz, thank you so much for your time.
0: It's been a pleasure to be here.
1: Dr. Rodney Schmaltz is a professor in the Department of Psychology at McEwen University in Edmonton.

0: Computer models can be extremely useful tools. These simulations are handy for studying systems that are either too costly, complex, or too dangerous to investigate otherwise. They allow scientists to study climate change or galaxy formation, and to simulate disease outbreaks or see how cells react to different drugs. They enable scientists to probe the unprobable, and that's the idea behind digital twin technology. Virtual copies of our organs that can predict how they'll respond to treatment. Well, in a new study, scientists created digital replicas of patients' hearts so that surgeons could fix life-threatening irregular heartbeats called arrhythmias. It was the first clinical trial of its kind, and the hope is digital twin technology like this can help usher in a new era of personalized medicine with custom-made treatments. Dr. Natalia Trenova is a professor of biomedical engineering, medicine, applied math and statistics, as well as the director of the Alliance for Cardiovascular Diagnostic and Treatment Innovation and of AI Research in Health and Medicine at the Data Science and AI Institute at the Johns Hopkins University in Baltimore, Maryland. Hello and welcome to Quirks and Quarks.
1: I'm very happy to be here. Thanks for having me.
0: First of all, how much did the digital twin heart allow you to improve on how we treat arrhythmias?
1: Well, I would say very much so, with great pride and happiness, because ablation, which is the burning of part of the tissue in the heart to terminate arrhythmias, does not have a very high success rate. In patients with complex arrhythmias, like those that we have studied, the success rate is about 60%. And so a lot of these patients will come back for second or third or fourth ablation, and they need to be rehospitalized and to have the treatment done again. So in our case, because we provide an optimal plan for treatment that is tested in the digital twin of the patient before the procedure, the goal of that is to not have the patient get rehospitalized.
0: So if it was 60% in the traditional way, how much could you improve it with your digital twin heart?
1: Well, we had 100% success rate.
0: 100%?
1: That's how it was. There were 10 patients. In 1 year, none of them came back.
0: Wow, that's astounding. Well, what is arrhythmia? What's it do to the heart?
1: So in the normal functioning of the heart, before the heart contracts, there is an electrical wave that propagates through the heart and triggers the contraction. That's what the heartbeat is. That electrical wave then disappears, if you will, and there is a pause during which the heart fills with blood. And that's very important. Otherwise, the blood cannot be pushed to the systemic circulation. So the proper propagation of this wave is very important. Arrhythmia is when the electrical wave that propagates through the heart does not go through the way it is expected in the normal heart. What it does is it catches on structural changes in the diseased heart. For instance, if a patient has an infarct, the infarct is a scar tissue that grows in the heart. And that scar tissue actually can catch the electrical wave, and the electrical wave starts to recirculate kind of in one place, around the place where it caught itself. You can think of it like a hurricane. Instead of contracting, like contract, relax.

0: contract, relax, it basically begins to quiver. So if you see a heart that has several of these little hurricanes around, it looks like a bag of worms rather than actually a nice pump that's contracting and pushing the blood out.
1: Now, you mentioned ablation. How does that treat arrhythmia?
0: Ablation finds that piece of tissue, scar, and other semi-viable cells around it that are attracting that wave. And if you eliminate those, like burn them and make them a full scar, the expectation is the wave doesn't attach to these areas. The wave likes not just pieces of scar, it likes the kind of the sickly cells around the scar. Every scar around it has cells that are not normal. You know, in the process of dying of that tissue, some of the cells around it are semi-viable. And that's where the wave most frequently attach. And so, you know, if you burn it in a proper location, it will make the wave just propagate around this new lesion that's created and not attach to it.
1: Oh, I see. Well, take me through this new process. How did you create a digital twin heart for each patient?
0: We start with imaging. We specifically use what's called a contrast-enhanced MRI. Contrast-enhanced MRI gives you all these structural changes in the heart. So from the MRI, we segment out the cardiac image. So we create an image of the heart, and also within the walls of the heart, we see the areas where we have this structural change, scar, fibrosis, and we outline those. And now we populate it with cells that are able to generate electrical properties. So what we start to do is we poke it with a little bit of electrical signals here and there. So this is something that you can't do in the real heart, but I can in the virtual heart. So we basically induce the arrhythmia, and then we look where it is. And then we determine, is that a good location for ablation? If we take the location that we found and put it back in the digital twin, we burn it in the digital twin as if doing the clinical ablation, and then we check again. This cannot be done in the clinic.
1: Wow. I guess it's a lot safer to, as you say, poke the heart in a digital realm than it is to poke a real heart and see what works and what doesn't work. So is the end result here that you end up with a map of where the doctors need to do the ablation, a very precise map?
0: Yeah, you end up with basically like the shell of the heart on which the proposed ablation targets are marked. And the procedure is done in a procedure room. And in this procedure room, there is a system that drives a catheter. The catheter is in the heart. That's the ablation catheter. And this catheter first goes around the cardiac chamber inside and marks the shape of the heart. Okay. And then our prediction is also the shape of the heart on a shell with locations where to ablate. That gets imported in that system and co-registered with the image that the catheter has acquired. And now the catheter can be directly driven to the targets. They see it on the screen.
1: Now, you mentioned earlier that these 10 patients are now 100% arrhythmia-free. So what was it like for you when you realized how well this treatment actually works?
0: I mean, we expected that they will work quite well because we did the clinical validation a year before, and we saw how much correspondence there was between all the abnormalities that we see on the digital twins that we can see manifest in the digital twins with the abnormalities, the actual patient. And also we could see that the arrhythmias looked very much the same in the digital twin and in the patient. We already knew that. Mm-hmm. So we expected to do pretty well. I didn't expect nobody to come back for ablation. I thought maybe somebody will, but none of the 10 patients came back. So this is great. That exceeded my expectation.
1: Well, considering how well your digital twin strategy worked on the heart, could it also be applied to other organs?

0: the body.
1: If you're talking about the liver, the physics and the physiology of the organ is very important. The physics here is electrical current flow and mechanics, the contraction. None of that is in the liver. So it is very specific. I think one needs to know very well the physiology and the biological underpinning of that organ to be able to create the digital twin. And it's a long process.
0: Dr. Trajanova, thank you so much for your time.
1: You're very welcome. It was my pleasure, actually. Really nice to be able to talk about our work.
0: Dr. Natalia Trajanova is the Murray B. Sox Professor of Biomedical Engineering and Professor of Medicine and Applied Math and Statistics at Johns Hopkins University in Maryland.

0: Paleontologists are experts at scraping through the planet's earthly archives, looking for fossils of our human ancestors. Our own Quirks and Quarks archive may not be as old as the Earth's, but we have a treasure for you today to celebrate our 50 years on the air. In 1979, American paleoanthropologist Dr. Donald Johanson spoke with then-host David Suzuki about the discovery of Lucy, a 3-million-year-old skeleton that's one of the most significant fossil discoveries in history.
1: Our entire picture of the evolutionary history of humans since the time of our ape-like ancestors is based on a few fossil skeletons. The work of the Leakeys at Olduvai Gorge in Africa has pushed the dawn of human beings back over 1 million years. Now comes word that a find in a different part of Africa, Ethiopia, identifies our ancestors from over 3 million years ago. A skeleton dubbed Lucy more nearly resembles a missing link. Donald Johanson, curator of physical anthropology in Cleveland's Museum of Natural History, discovered the skeleton, and he's on the line now. Dr. Johanson, could you describe the creature you've found?
2: What we have found, and what has just been announced and published in the lead article in the journal Science, is a new species of human ancestor, which we've given the unfortunate tongue-twisting name of Australopithecus afarensis to. It is a very thought-provoking discovery in the sense that it dates from deposits well-dated between 3 million and 4 million years. This species was a successful species for about 1 million years at least, and successful over a wide geographical area ranging from a site in Tanzania up to some sites in Ethiopia separated by about 1,000 miles.
1: Do you think that the creatures that you've been studying are in a direct line in our lineage, or were they a side shoot?
2: No, they are in the direct line. They represent a generalized, undifferentiated ancestor, which was ancestral to the line that led to modern human beings, Homo sapiens, through Homo habilis and Homo erectus, but also ancestral to the line that led to the extinct form of Australopithecus, known popularly as Zinjanthropus, the discovery made at Olduvai Gorge, that became extinct about 1 million years ago, probably because it became a very over-specialized vegetarian.
1: If you were to take your skeleton and build it back up, put all the muscles and skin and so on back onto it, what kind of a creature would we see? Could you describe him for us?
2: I think we would be struck by a face that was remarkably like that of an ape, on top of a body that was not built like, let's say, an American football linebacker, but was muscular. It wasn't sinewy and linear in terms of being very thin. It was a fairly muscular body. We would be struck by the fact that it was walking upright, and we would also be struck by the fact that males and females were considerably different in size, that males were on the order of 5 or even more feet tall, whereas females were between about 3.5 and 4 feet tall.
1: Was there any social structure, do you think? Have you found groups of skeletons together?
2: We have found a group of skeletons, a remarkable discovery, the first time in studies of human evolution, a group of a minimum of 13 individuals, which were probably living together and experienced a common catastrophe and were buried by natural conditions in one spot. We don't know what sort of social structure we had. That's really impossible to reconstruct, but

0: we know that our early human ancestors were living in groups, and here was a group that met some sort of common demise.
1: Where did you find them, and how?
0: These were found in a region of Ethiopia, mostly, which is called the Afar Triangle. It's an area north of Addis Ababa, in a remote region of that country, which has been, until recently, virtually unexplored. A French colleague of mine by the name of Dr. Maurice Taieb in Marseille, and I have been working there since 1972, when he first, in the 60s, made some initial discoveries of sites which were yielding fossil bones.
1: Dr. Johansson, thank you very much. Our 3-million-year-old ancestors, a very exciting find indeed.
0: Thank you very much for calling.
2: That was an interview with Dr. Donald Johansson and former Quirks host David Suzuki, which aired on January 20th, 1979. Now, we have to take a short break for local news and information. We'll be right back.
3: I'm Kirthana Sasitharan with a CBC News update. Concertgoers at Rogers Stadium will be able to head home on the subway for free at select stations on Line 1 after shows at the North York venue all summer. Mayor Olivia Chow announced the program will be returning this year ahead of a series of Bruno Mars concerts happening this weekend and next. Live Nation is sponsoring free service from Shepherd West Station, Downsview Park, and Wilson Station starting 30 minutes before each show ends. Fans can ride for free when they show their concert ticket to TTC staff. And Ontario is preparing to distribute doses of oral rabies vaccines to animals. Workers do it by hand at bait stations and by dropping bait from the air. Ontario developed the bait and it's now used in other provinces and states. The government says it's had some positive results. Fox variant rabies have been eliminated in southern Ontario and it's been 2 years since any cases have been found in raccoons. The weather forecast for Barrie Huronia, it'll be sunny today with a high of 14. A frost warning is in place for tonight into the morning. Tonight you can expect some clear skies with a low of plus one with some patchy frost. On Friday, it'll be sunny with increasing cloudiness near noon and some windy conditions in the morning. The high will be 18. And for Peterborough and the Kortas today, it'll be sunny today with a high of 16. A frost warning is in place for tonight into the morning. Tonight, it'll be clear with a low of plus one with some patchy frost expected.
2: Welcome back. I'm Bob McDonald, and you're listening to Quirks and Quarks on CBC Radio 1. Dandelions are everywhere these days, in country fields, city yards, and stubbornly in sidewalk cracks. And these resilient plants, some might call them weeds, just keep popping up over the summer with more blooms turning into puffballs of seeds that the wind carries away. Unless your aim is to have a perfectly manicured lawn and dandelions are mucking it up, it's hard to conjure up strong feelings about these hardy yellow flowers, but that wasn't the case for a certain physicist who specializes in fluid dynamics and his young daughter. When they were out for a walk one day in Ithaca, New York, they came upon a field of dandelions, and what they did from there left them with a sense of wonderment, curiosity, and a new research topic for him to pursue. Quirks and Quarks producer Sonia Biting spoke with this physicist and his colleague about their dandelion research. Here they are.
4: Our lab is called In Vivo Fluid Dynamics Lab. And although we use a lot of math and physics, we like to be in real world.
5: Can you get that dandelion over there?
4: We're walking sensors, and we sometimes engage these experimental tools as we walk around and engage with the world. My name is Chris Rowe, and I'm an assistant professor at Cornell University in the Department of Biological and Environmental Engineering. And I am a principal investigator of In Vivo Fluid Dynamics Lab, where we look at the complexity of real-life organisms submerged in fluid environments such as air and water.
6: That one's even better.
5: Oh, yeah, get that one.
4: So around May in upstate New York, its fields are filled with dandelion seeds and dandelion flowers. And with my now 4-year-old daughter, but then like 1 or 2-year-old daughter, we would go on a walk and we would just pick a dandelion and engage our wind tunnel and then blow on it just like anybody else would.
5: Nolan, do you remember when we did little experiments?

0: pregnant with a dandelion seed.
1: Yeah.
0: And we took a dandelion and we tried to blow off all the seeds, but only one side would come off. Do you remember?
1: Yeah.
0: Can you show me over here? Whoa. I think of our breathing jet as like, you know, a wind tunnel. And our fingers are like a force sensor so that we can feel the difference, tiny differences in forces. We're very sensitive if you pay attention to it. Show me. We would notice that only the one side of the seeds come up, however hard you blow it. Whoa, there's only four left. And when I see something that kind of contradicts what it should be intuitively, I guess the brain gets triggered, and that kind of inspired us to get to the bottom of like, why does the other side of the seed resist my wind better than the one in front? Here, try this one, but blow it forward like that. Oh, see? Half of it is gone. And then I engage my force sensor to actually feel that, oh, it's so much easier to actually peel off the seeds when I provide a force in certain directions. So I do a little experiment there. And now I'm really curious, what is the basis of these asymmetry in the way they come off? And excitedly, I go to Jenna and tell her, Jenna, try this. Help me, I'm crazy. Or not crazy. And then this is how it gets started.
2: Yeah, I think I was just, it was like a normal Tuesday or something. Chris was like, here's a dandelion. Use your finger force sensors and tell me what you feel. And I'm like, good morning.
3: Yeah, hello. I'm Jetta Shields. I am a PhD candidate in applied physics at Cornell University, specializing in biophysics, where we try to take physics to understand the biological world around us. And through Chris, I've now been learning fluid dynamics and the very fun biology that comes with that.
4: When are you guys going to flower?
3: Yeah, so the first thing we really did was like, okay, well, we have our mouth as our wind tunnel and our fingers at our force sensor, but that's, at the end of the day, a qualitative measurement. So we're like, let's just do something where we can quantify it. So we basically redid the very simple experiment anyone can do by pulling off the seeds, blowing on the seeds. And we did that with actual fans. So we knew the wind speed and then we'd see how the seeds came off.
4: Glue.
3: Then we did that with a very sensitive force measurement device. And I basically just connected seeds to this force sensor that I could get data from and would pull the seeds off in different directions to measure an actual force that it takes to take these seeds off.
0: The force sensor that was necessary was one that was meant to be used in a very sensitive measurement for studying muscle physiology or measuring a contraction force of a single muscle cell to measure popping off the dandelion seed off of the seed head.
3: Oh, so I would take the very tip of the seed and I would super glue it to the center of those white fluffy hairs on the dandelion.
0: I wasn't the one attaching single thread silk to like hundreds of dandelion seed heads.
5: How's the experiment going?
3: It was going well. I got everything set up. And then I sneezed on the dandelion and all the seeds are gone.
0: So it was fun to watch for me. And
3: doing it. I'm starting again.
0: Yay. Slowly, Jenna, getting really good at it.
3: It was a little maddening, but you know, we did it.
5: Good luck.
3: Yeah.
4: Thanks.
3: This is dandelion 17. What we noticed is that these seeds, and they're all pointing different directions of the seed head, of course, but they like to generally be pushed upward.
4: That looks good. Cool.
3: Or towards the top of the seed head. They don't want to go to the ground, it seems like, from these morphology that we found.
5: Whoa.
4: Isn't it really cool? You can actually see really clearly the asymmetry and the attachment point.
0: Where we actually saw the asymmetry is where the seed connects to the parent plant. And around that stem, there's a little bit of a raised surface that acts kind of like a support that almost thickens that little stem and supports it. But there's one slit of an opening that this

0: support is not present, and that's exactly the direction that dandelion likes to break off much easier.
1: Yeah. So that's all the plant tissue, and then that's the attachment tissue.
2: Oh, and this little dimple that we see, that's the direction where it would come off easily.
1: Yeah. So that way would be really hard to come off, and this way is the way that's easier to come off, where there's like a lack of tissue.
0: Where there is a support, when it starts to bend, it's like bending a thick material, and breaking off a thick material is a little bit harder than breaking up a very thin material. So that when the thin material is just bending by itself without that support, it's more likely that a little crack will start to happen. And then that breaking of that little stem that connects the seed to the parent plant will be that much easier.
3: Sideways, 0 degrees, 0 degrees.
0: And that asymmetry in the support around this stem is in a preferential direction, where when the seeds are pulled towards or pushed by the wind towards the center, the top of the entire spear of the seed head, that's what gives the asymmetry in it coming off.
3: Okay, that should be good.
4: So when you blow on a seed head, the seeds facing you are all going to bend upward because of the way they are pointing. If they come off, they'll then go towards the sky. Whereas on the seeds on the other side of the seed head that are away from you, because of the force of the wind, they will start pointing downward. So that is actually the wrong direction for them to come off the seed head. So that is basically like our hypothesis, is why when you blow on it, the ones facing you come off because they're bending the right way. But the ones on the other side bend the wrong way, so they're not going to come off, or you're going to have to blow really, really hard.
3: Oh, they're not coming off.
4: Until you flip the seed head around, and then they'll then be bending the correct direction.
3: Look at them go!
4: If you go to a field and you see all these seed heads that are only half blown off, you actually know which direction the wind came from, which is pretty fun. They're like nature's wind vanes. So that fluffy fan at the top, which is called the pappus, that's basically like, without that, it'd be really hard for the wind to like do anything to these seeds. It's because of that stem and that fan that the wind is able to like apply any force to these seeds and actually apply a torque to the seeds, and that's actually really what breaks them off. They don't like being pulled straight out. They need to be pushed to the side to break easiest. So without that pappus, it'd be really hard to get that torque on the seed. And then once they're up, the pappus is what the wind drag is acting upon to get them to fly. So it's really those white fluffy hairs that are responsible for the flight. And I think the stem is really just giving that extra leverage. Like when you like use a crowbar to open something, you need that leverage. So I think that's what the stem is doing, so that the force, which from the wind, which is acting on the fluffy hairs, can actually do anything for the seed. We see two main advantages. One, these seeds will much rather come up in an updraft over a downdraft. You could imagine that if you blow down on a dandelion seed head and all the seeds fell right by the roots of the original plant, that would probably be detrimental to all of them because they're now competing for resources in a really small space. But instead, if you have an updraft and these seeds get into the air, they can then get farther away. And that can, one, get them away from their mom so that they can get to a new area. And two, if they all get into different updrafts and they fly different ways, they're away from each other. And they can get to new areas, colonize new spaces, and don't have to compete for as much resources. So that's the updraft versus downdraft. Additionally, when you blow on the seed head with a sideways wind, the ones facing you are going to come off. So like the first set will come off in a western wind, and the second side will come off in an eastern wind. That way they're going to different directions, is once again higher chance of getting to new areas where they can actually survive, and less competition than if they all came off in one go and landed together. So we kind of see this asymmetry as a way to like spread the seeds out over a larger area, so there's less competition and a higher chance of getting somewhere they can grow.
0: Additional advantage of upward draft can be imagined from some more fluid mechanics point of view, because fluid near the bottom, the surface, our land,

0: end, it basically flows at speed of zero. And then gradually when the wind is blowing, that speed, that is wind velocity that is zero at the surface, gradually increases as you go away from the surface. And this gradual change as you increase in altitude in wind velocity, though that area where there's a growth in wind velocity is called boundary layer. And by having and being more sensitive to updraft, you're not only gaining in altitude. As you gain in that altitude, you're also then experiencing a faster wind flow. And higher you go, more away from boundary layer you'll get. And therefore, you're gaining even more advantage of perhaps catching a faster wind. And that's perhaps one way of fluid mechanics, again, further explains how their dispersion might take advantage and this trait might be evolutionarily beneficial.
1: People for years have been trying to model dispersal of seeds and plants. And this is especially important when it comes to invasive species, understanding how they're going to get from one area to the next, like how fast are they going to spread, where are they going to spread, what are the chances to invade this new area. So dandelions, some people love them, some are used to them, but they are invasive species in a lot of places, or at least unwanted species in a lot of places. So our work can be used to help improve those dispersal models to understand ecology better, understand population dynamics of these plants so that we can see how the community of these plants will change in different weather conditions, in new environments, which things that would be hard to do experimentally, but we could do with models. But the models are only as good as the initial information we have.
0: So this invisible world of fluid mechanics, when you decide to look at it a little bit closely, there is a science and there's physics. And I want people to interact with this world in a more intentional way like that. And with my now 4-year-old daughter, she knows a little bit too much and she blows off one side and then shows me, see? And then explains to me what's happening and turns it around and blows off the rest of the dandelion seed. It's fun because it's always out there except during winter, and we're out there when dandelion's out and we get to keep interacting with it in a very fun way.
2: That was Jenna Shields, a PhD candidate in applied physics, and Dr. Chris Rowe, who is an assistant professor and the head of the In Vivo Fluid Dynamics Lab at Cornell University in the Department of Biological and Environmental Engineering. Whether it's using an app, a matchmaker, or even just chatting someone up at the bar, dating can be hard work. After all, as the saying goes, there are plenty of fish in the sea, and sometimes it can be hard to recognize a good match when they first pass you by. And if it's challenging for humans, it's even more difficult for octopuses. Our many-armed friends have to cover a lot of terrain to find potential mates, and they sometimes have to do it in the dark depths of the ocean, where it's not exactly easy to see who or what's around. Researchers at Harvard University have figured out how male octopuses feel their way to females using a special sensory organ in their arm. Dr. Nick Bellono is a professor of molecular and cellular biology at Harvard University. He's a senior author on this paper. Hello, and welcome back to our program.
3: Hi, thank you.
2: Now, before this study, what did we know about how octopuses find mates in the dark sea?
3: Well, we knew that the male uses a specialized arm called the hectocotylus to facilitate mating. And what they do is they use the hectocotylus to touch the female, and then they insert the hectocotylus into the female mantle or the body, and they feel around the internal organs, and then they find the oviduct, and then the male freezes, and it transfers a packet of sperm from its own mantle down the length of that arm, so it meets the oviduct, and that's how fertilization happens.
2: So it's a special arm, so it's one of the eight?
3: Yep.

0: That's amazing. So how did you want to explore this further?
1: So we kind of stumbled into this study. The story was that postdoc in the lab wanted to see about mating in the lab. And so what we do is we get wild-caught octopuses, we put them in tanks in the lab, and we individually house them because when octopuses are together, they're actually very aggressive because usually they're solitary animals that don't often interact. We first put two octopuses together in one tank, but we separated them by an opaque barrier that they couldn't easily see through. And then we put three little holes in that barrier to allow the exchange of water. So maybe they would get a sense that another octopus is with them and they would get used to it. So we put a male and female on either side. And then our plan was to remove that barrier after some amount of time and see if they would mate. What we didn't expect was actually that the male put this specialized arm, the hectocotylus, through one of these holes, was able to identify the female and initiate mating.
0: Wow. So you're saying that the octopus was able to find the female without actually seeing it?
1: That's right. And we could even do it in pure darkness and they could still find the female. And what was interesting was it was specific to females. So if we replaced the female with a male, the male would still explore, and then once it touched the other male, it would retract the arm and actually swim to the other side of the tank.
0: Well, tell me more about this arm, this sexually active arm. How does it actually detect things?
1: So that's what we didn't know, and when we observed this interaction specifically with the female, we wondered if there was some kind of chemical coming from the female, and our idea was to think about what could be specific to the female. And we knew that the hectocotylus not only has to identify female, but then it has to navigate the internal organs to find the oviduct. And so we looked at the oviduct and what kind of molecules it makes, and we found actually a very well-conserved steroid, progesterone, was made in the octopus oviduct. And when we learned that, we used it in two ways to ask about how the hectocotylus might interact with progesterone or the oviduct. And one was we applied progesterone to the hectocotylus and it responded on its own, even to that single molecule, which made us suspect that it might be sensory. And then the other thing that we did was we replaced the female octopus on the other side of that barrier with individual conical tubes. And in these tubes, we put individual molecules. And what was really shocking was that the male octopus put the hectocotylus through the hole and keeps sort of exploring that tube.
0: Wow. So the arm is able to detect molecules like progesterone. So is it doing this by touch? Because usually we think about, you know, smelling or tasting molecules.
1: Yeah. So what's interesting about the octopus system is it is chemosensation, but it's chemosensation in a contact-dependent manner. And the way that this works is the receptors that it uses, the proteins that actually detect these molecules in the arms, are really good at binding poorly soluble molecules. And so these are molecules that won't diffuse far in the water and are usually affixed to surfaces. And so the hectocotylus senses progesterone, which itself is a relatively insoluble molecule. And what it uses is these same receptors that we previously discovered are important for sensing microbial signals, but now it's using them to instead sense steroids.
0: So once a male and a female octopus do connect with each other, do they get all twined up with each other? I mean, that eight arms, well, that would be 16 arms, I guess. That's a lot.
1: Yeah, there's a variety of ways that this happens across species. For the species that we've studied in most depth, it's a pretty striking behavior, even when they're separated with the barrier. But if they aren't, what happens is once the hectocotylus makes contact internally with the oviduct, both of the animals freeze. And the female even changes the pigmentation to become pretty pale. And they both will sit like this for even up to hours and they don't move. And so you'd think, yeah, there would be sort of a tangled mess of arms, but actually they're very still while the transfer of the spermatophore happens.
0: Wow, for hours. What about the female? What's her role in all of this?
1: The female aspect is really interesting, and we haven't been able to study this in too much depth yet, although we would like to. But the female makes a choice for mating

0: in two ways. One is behaviorally. So when the male probes the female with the hectocotylus, even through the barrier, sometimes the female will decide that, you know, this is not the right male for her, and she will swim away from the male. And then sometimes, you know, specific mating pairs work. We don't know why that is. And then the other thing that the female does that's really cool is mating can happen many times in a female octopus's life. And we can see this even by looking in the oviduct where sperm can be stored actually from different mating attempts. And we actually can see sperm both from the same species, but also different species that try to mate with a specific female. And then once the female decides to fertilize the eggs, she'll maintain the eggs till her death. So this is a very final decision. And what's really interesting is somehow the female knows or makes this choice about which sperm to use for fertilization. So how that selection process happens is really interesting toward asking these questions about how species barriers are maintained, or perhaps how new species emerge through hybridization.
1: Wow, that's amazing. So the female can choose which male sperm she is going to use to fertilize her egg, to choose the strongest or the best.
0: That's right.
1: Wow.
0: By who knows what mechanism, but somehow.
1: Dr. Milano, thank you so much for your time.
0: Thank you.
1: Dr. Nick Milano is a professor of molecular and cellular biology at Harvard University.

0: Just a reminder, we've got a question show coming up soon to kick off our summer programming. So if you've got any science questions you want answered, send them to quirks@cbc.ca. Now, you've already sent in some really fun questions, like this one from Drew Shedler in Rothsay, New Brunswick.
1: My question is, why do I see only deciduous hardwood trees losing their leaves in the fall while evergreen conifers do not? What are the evolutionary benefits and drawbacks of being a conifer versus a deciduous tree? Thanks so much.
0: Great question, Drew. And here's the answer.
2: My name is Sally Aiken. I'm a professor in the Department of Forest and Conservation Sciences in the Faculty of Forestry and Environmental Stewardship at the University of British Columbia. There are different benefits and costs to being deciduous or evergreen, and there are different aspects of being conifers versus hardwoods or broadleaf trees. So evergreen trees have the advantage of not having to invest in all their new leaves every year. So they don't have to produce that entire leaf area for photosynthesis every spring and then lose it every fall. But by dropping their leaves, trees don't have to protect those tissues that are vulnerable to cold in the winter. Leaves that are evergreen tend to have a very thick, waxy layer on them called cuticle, and mechanisms to prevent the kinds of winter drought or freezing injuries that can occur. So another advantage of being evergreen is that whenever the temperatures are favorable enough for photosynthesis to occur, they can be conducting photosynthesis, not at a high rate, but they will be able to conduct some photosynthesis.
0: Dr. Sally Aiken is a professor in the Department of Forest and Conservation Sciences in the Faculty of Forestry and Environmental Stewardship at the University of British Columbia. And that's it for Quirks and Quarks this week. If you'd like to get in touch with us, our email, once again, is quirks@cbc.ca. Our webpage is cbc.ca/quirks, where you can check out our past episodes and find more information on the research we covered in the show. 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Quirks and Quarks is produced by Sonia Biting, Rosie Fernandez, Amanda Buckowitz, and Sarah Hamilton. Our senior producer is Hannah Hogue. A special thanks to CBC Radio Archives, Patrick Mooney, Ross Tolley, and Zoe Barraclough. I'm Bob McDonald. Thanks for listening.

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3: When there's a dog in need, Brady Oliveira and Alex Blumberg are hitting the ground running. Catch the new series, Must Love Dogs, a heartwarming show about a dog-loving couple and Brady's life as a running back for the Winnipeg Blue Bombers and a CFL All-Star. 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
0: A safe-cracking bus driver passes on his tricks. A burnt-out country singer makes her last stand. And a 17-year-old musical prodigy explains why prodigy is a dirty word in his world. The wild and wonderful things people can do when they put their minds to it. On Now or Never, after the news.
4: From CBC News, The World This Hour, I'm Cas Boivin. A 40-year-old man has been arrested in Quebec on suspicion of posting videos online in support of ISIS. Enrique Gass is an RCMP spokesperson. He says investigators have reasonable grounds to fear the man may commit terrorism offenses.
5: It's not only bombs and guns, but just the fear that these people are putting on the internet is enough here in Canada to lay charges.
4: The RCMP is still gathering sufficient evidence to lay charges. Officers are currently going through the man's home looking for electronic devices. At this point, they say they believe he was acting alone. The arrest follows a year-long investigation. The Supreme Court of Canada will hear British Columbia's appeal of a controversial ruling. It pits Indigenous people's rights against plans to develop BC's mining sector. Jessica Chung explains.
6: BC appealed a ruling earlier this year after the BC Court of Appeal found the province's mineral claims regime is inconsistent with the Declaration on the Rights of Indigenous Peoples Act, also known as DRIPA. Lawyers for two BC First Nations successfully argued the Gagatla and the Yahadasat First Nations should be consulted before mining claims are registered on Crown land. Premier David Eby said at the time the decision created confusion and concern about DRIPA's intent and proposed amending or suspending parts of the act, but he stepped back after vocal opposition from First Nations. Bruce McIver, a lawyer with First Peoples Law, says it will likely take several months before it goes before Canada's highest court.
7: Sides will file their arguments. We can expect both governments and First Nations across the country.
6: McIver says he predicts the case won't be heard until next year at the earliest. Jessica Chung, CBC News, Vancouver.
4: Protesters in the Democratic Republic of the Congo set medical tents on fire after clashes over the burial of someone who died after contracting Ebola. Police fired warning shots and tear gas outside the hospital. The victim's family had demanded the return of their loved one's body, disputing that Ebola was the cause of their death. There have been at least 139 suspected deaths of Ebola in the region and 600 suspected cases. The Canadian Red Cross is sending workers to the DRC to help with contact tracing and getting people to treatment centers. Foreign Affairs Minister Anita Anand says all Canadians who were detained by Israel after trying to reach Gaza by boat are safe and being sent to Turkey. The group were part of an aid flotilla which was intercepted by Israeli forces. Video showing the activists being restrained as well as being taunted by an Israeli cabinet minister prompted international outcry. Anand repeated that Ottawa has summoned Israel's ambassador over the treatment of its citizens, adding that Canada expects full respect for the rights and safety of all civilians. A Canadian living in the United States has been charged with committing voter fraud. Authorities say the man had been casting ballots illegally for almost 20 years. Megan Fitzpatrick has the details.
8: So this is coming from the U.S. Attorney's Office in Boston. They issued a press release announcing that Sonny Manhertz, who is a resident of a town near Boston, that he's facing two charges, one count of unlawful voting, one count of casting a ballot that is known to be fraudulent. It is illegal for non-citizens to vote and to register to vote. The documents say that Manhertz became a U.S. permanent resident in 1987. In 2016, according to the documents, he signed a voter registration form where he affirmed that he was a U.S. citizen, and he checked a box next to a question asking if he was a citizen. Investigators say Manhertz voted illegally in multiple federal elections, including the most recent one in 2024, and in multiple state elections.

0: What he is charged with can carry penalties of jail time and fines. President Trump has long complained about voter fraud, and he's been attempting to overhaul how elections are conducted in the U.S. Megan Fitzpatrick, CBC News, Washington.
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2: The weather forecast for Barrie Huronia, it'll be sunny today with a high of 14. A frost warning is in place for tonight into the morning. Tonight you can expect some clear skies with a low of plus one with some patchy frost. On Friday, it'll be sunny with increasing cloudiness near noon and some windy conditions in the morning. The high will be 18. And for Peterborough and the Kortha today, it'll be sunny today with a high of 16. A frost warning is in place for tonight into the morning. Tonight it'll be clear with a low of plus one with some patchy frost expected.
3: This is Now or Never. I'm Trevor Dineen.
4: And I am Ife Chiwetelu. And right now, I am at the annual craft market at the Theatre Centre in Toronto, where room after room is filled with people displaying their talents. There's hand-painted cards, original paintings, custom jewelry. But today, I am here to talk to people about the skills and abilities that are not on display. What was your name?
5: Kathy.
4: Kathy, is there a hidden talent you have that people are never expecting that you can do?
5: Okay, well, so my husband is in a band, so sometimes I tag along and sing. So I don't know if you want to really shout that out to people.
4: Why not?
5: No, it's just I did it back in high school, and I kind of just tag every time I'd play a show, and like I'd tag along sometimes, not all the time.
4: Yeah?
5: Yeah.
4: Do you want to like just give me a little taste?
5: Thank you.
4: No. We'll just keep it hidden.
5: Yes. I am really good at remembering birthdays.
4: Ooh.
5: Yeah. So usually when I hear about somebody's birthday, I can't forget it, like, even if I try. So, yeah.
4: November 2nd.
5: Okay.
4: You have to deal with that now.
5: Happy belated. No. Well, a month ago.
4: What would you say your hidden talent is?
6: I can blow a double bubble. So a bubble inside a bubble. I can do that.
4: With gum?
6: Yeah.
4: How did you figure out you could do that?
6: I wanted to try it, so I spent like an hour chewing some gum. It had to be, it can't be sugar-free. Like, it can't be like Trident. It has to be like, you know, bubble gum. But I was able to do it. Yeah.
4: And what's the reaction when you're like, look at this, check this out?
6: People don't really care.
4: They're like, stop showing me what's in your mouth, please?
6: Yeah, basically.
7: I'm Reagan or Monterey.
4: Do you have a hidden talent?
7: I feel like the one trick I have up my sleeve is that I could still do the splits after all these years. I could bust it out. I'll just be very sore afterwards.
4: Can I call you on that and ask you if you'll do a split?
7: Do it.
4: Okay, let me see. Wow!
7: Oh, God.
8: Wow!
4: Impressive. Impressive. I am so sorry for the rest of your day.
7: That's all right.
4: Thank you so much.
7: Thank you.
4: Trevor, I was worried I was going to hear a sound when she went down, like a pop or a snap. But she got right back up. So, you know, shout out to you.
3: Bless her soul. Bless her. You know, talents are interesting, Evie, because people are either sheepish and embarrassed by them, or they're like so proud to show them off. But at the end of the day, like, what makes a talent? I can do a 1,000-piece puzzle in one day. Is that a talent?
4: I think it counts, because not everyone can do that. The definition of talent can be very broad. And today on Now or Never, no matter how niche the talent, how challenging it is to do, or how undiscovered it is, we are celebrating them all.
9: Oh, there's a talent show in Surrey in a church basement. What's going on there? And I'd go and sit through, you know, 3 hours of kids playing piano, and then there'd be something really exciting. I knew I couldn't get friends to take the bus with me out there, but maybe if I bring like one act that I think's really special into the big city, people would see what I saw.
10: Oh, dude, I was going to be like Canadian Taylor Swift. I feel I'm talented, and there was nothing that should have

0: have been in my way. So that's why, like, coming to terms with this right now has been so challenging for me, because I'm like, oh my God, am I stupid?
1: Yeah, that feeling when I first played in that orchestra is something that I chase even now. This kind of wonder, how is this working so well? So yeah, that was probably the moment when I realized that this is something that really can change my life.
2: This is Now or Never.
3: The Talent Show.
2: This episode of Now or Never is a blast from the past. Enjoy.
3: You know, talent comes in many forms. There's artistic, academic, athletic. Some can be silly, others can be life-changing. But only a few can make you feel like you're part of a Hollywood movie plot. It's funny, on my drive out here, all I could keep thinking to myself was walking through your door and saying to you, I've got this heist that I'm planning, and it is huge. One of the biggest scores that we've ever seen. And I'm getting the old crew back together. Freddy Fingers, Wheels, Joey Buds, they're all in. But we all agree, we need you. You're the best safecracker we have ever seen. Can you do this with me? That's how I feel this conversation should go.
4: And I'm not innocent of that. I go to a bank and I'm like, yeah, I could probably do that in about 35 minutes.
3: Do you really, when you look around?
4: All the time. I'm like, yeah, I could get in that one pretty easy.
3: It's like instinctively, you're constantly casing places.
4: Yeah. Well, the thing about me is that I'm strictly safes. Like, I have a lock picking kit, but I'm horrible. I'm horrible at it. Like, it would take me longer to get in your front door of your house than it would to break into your safe. Hi, my name's Rick Amazzini, and my talent is cracking safes without drilling.
3: Let's go look at some of your safes.
4: Yeah, let's do that. It's right here in this room.
3: Look, next to the Christmas tree. Are these the Christmas safes?
4: Yeah, part of the deal was if I get safes in here, my wife gets to do what she wants on top of them. And if you look over there in the corner, we have Christmas decorations on one, and we have flowers on another one, and little other ornaments on that safe over there. And she's given me this safe to keep for myself to put my locks on top. So that was nice of her.
3: How many more safes do you think your wife's going to allow in this house?
4: There's a bit of room in the basement that we can fit it. And the hard thing about safes is you can't just sneak it in the house. It's not like, you know, baseball cards, right? You can't say, oh, yeah, I've always had those baseball cards. Oh, yeah, I've always had that big safe in the corner. What are you talking about?
3: As I stand in Rick's home, you can easily tell how much his talent has become his passion. But the full-time transit driver didn't grow up dreaming of cracking safes. And his talent doesn't come from years of professional training. Rick's love of safe cracking started as many good hobbies do, out of necessity.
4: In 2011, I got my gun license to go target shooting. And in order to do this legally, you got to have a safe. So I went to Cabela's, $2,000 for a safe. And I said, yeah, I can't do that. So I went on Facebook Marketplace and I found a safe for sale. Didn't have the combination. So I thought, can't be that hard, you know. I got all the time in the world, you know. I just buy this safe and then sit every night, you know. Well, it turns out the safe that I bought was the higher end of the locks. So I had to do some research because it wasn't as easy as they show in the movies. So I go online, and back then there was one little tiny sheet that gave you the fundamentals of what you had to do and what you had to look for. They didn't explain it for you. They gave you the theory. They said, if you did this and if you did that, theoretically, you could open your safe. So I sat around for 17 days at 2 hours a day. As soon as I got home from work, I'd go downstairs and I would start fiddling around 2, maybe 3 hours.
3: What was it like when you finally heard the click and it opened?
4: You got something. Oh, no way. Okay, we got it. It was so exciting that I could barely contain myself. I'm actually embarrassed when I watch the video. I'm like, oh my God, I was acting like such a fool. I had my wife record me, and I was like, oh my God, I can't believe I did it.
5: Oh yeah, look at this.
4: But you're in the moment, and you're like, you've worked on this thing for 17 days, and you finally felt the thing that they said you're supposed to feel. The paper said you should feel the dial stop and come to a complete stop, and that's what I felt.

0: been here since the 1920s on this particular property. We honestly have no idea what's in there. We've been guessing among ourselves what might be in there, making up some silly, fun answers, but we don't really know what's in there. So if there's anybody who's got the safe cracking skills or special abilities, anything like that, we want you to try and come and see if you can get in it.
1: So a couple of my friends joked and they said, hey, you should go and do that. And I said, yeah, that's like $2,000 for a flight. If you guys want to pay for it, I'll go do it. And so they said, well, put up a GoFundMe and we'll chip in. So I did it, and it only took like 3 days for the money to come in. So my little group flew me down to Baltimore to open the safe.
2: Rick Amazzini, a hobbyist safecracker in Canada, has crowdfunded an effort to come down and try his sleight of hand on this dial. So any local treasure hunters out there, you better get in quick if you want to try your luck.
1: And so that's where things really...
3: Did you open it?
1: Yeah. Yeah, I opened it.
0: And here we go. My goodness. How about that? Let's see what we have here. Name, Helen Davidson. Earnings, this actually is an employee's statement of earnings. This is a 1924 pay stub. And the net amount of the earnings was $5.69. So that confirms, Rick, what we were thinking in terms.
1: So that's where the sort of passion comes in. It's not breaking into a safe. It's, can I save this thing that's already been around for 100 years plus? Can we save it from being damaged? It doesn't look beautiful as a safe, but as a timeline of what's gone by. Where has that thing been? What has that thing seen? It's still around. That thing has been through horse and buggies. That thing has been through the invention of the car. You know, it's been through all of these things and it's still here. What else can you say has done that and is still fully functional? And so that's why you want to save it as much as you can.
3: This is such a skill that you have, and it's a talent that you've like honed over the years. Why haven't you made it a full-time job? Like you're a transit driver during the day. How come this never became an actual career for you?
1: Well, I don't think there's enough safes out there to sustain an income. And as even if there was, do I want it to become a job? Because now, right now, I don't have any obligation to sort of perform, right? If I show up at a place, I'm like, hey, man, I'll try this thing out. If it works, great. If not, call up the locksmith and he'll get you in. And I don't want to be under that pressure because then you don't enjoy it.
3: Yeah. When it's a hobby, it's something you can look forward to doing instead of feeling obligated to do it.
1: Yeah. And what it also does is it puts me in touch with people who've had safes. Mm-hmm. They're like, oh my God, I've had this thing here for 45 years. My dad, you know, left it to me, you know, years ago. And I don't, what's in there? Hey, buddy, do you want to come and try this out? So now me and the other person are involved in it. It's not just a business transaction, right? So now they're excited. They're waiting on the edge of their seat. What's in this thing? Usually nothing, but sometimes some things come out of it. Like I went to Ashburn in the summer. The safe had been locked for 50 years or more. They didn't know what was in there. We opened the door and there was documents going back to 1910. There's all the schematics for the buildings, all of these things that would have been relevant to the museum that now they can actually hang up in the museum. So that's pretty exciting for them.
3: I'm going to get a little existential here with you. Like, I think like you may not have a safe that you put things in, but I think we all keep things like locked up inside of us in a lot of ways as well too. Emotions, feelings, things that we care about. If someone were to open up the Rick Amazzini safe inside of you, what would they find that keeps you going, that's like important to you?
1: Personally, like what's important to me are experiences. Like I've never been a money guy. I don't care about money, you know, but experiences, doing things, cool things, like the safe thing, for example. How many can I save? You know, like last year was 57. This year's only been about 40, but that's 40 things that keep going on. Their story keeps going. It doesn't end up in the landfill.
3: I didn't know you could be romantic about safes, but man, the way Rick talks about them, there's like, he just loves this, Evie.
4: Yeah. It also makes me think I will never invite him into my home if I'm trying to keep things a secret in a safe.

0: probably just open it for a quick game and have all your secrets.
1: Well, you may not want to invite me in your home either, because he taught me some things.
0: Oh.
1: And yeah, I got to sit there with him, and he showed me how to crack a safe. Just like the little bare details of it. He basically walked me through it himself. But when that thing clicked open, Evie, I got that rush myself. And I was like, oh, I got the bug. I got the bug. So if you want to see photos of Rick and the many safes that are around his house, head on over to our CBC Now or Never Facebook and Instagram pages. I'm Trevor Dineen.
0: And I am Ife Chiwetelu. And consider today's episode the Now or Never Talent Show, because we are celebrating all kinds of talent. And right now, standing in front of the Vancouver Symphony Orchestra and an audience of 30,000 people at Sunset Beach, Julin Chung is launching into his piccolo solo. This moment is just a preview of the year to come, because in just a few months, Julin is joining the VSO as the assistant principal flute and piccolo player, which is a huge deal. This was Julin's first ever professional audition. He beat out national and international applicants in a blind audition where the jury could only hear him playing and not actually see him. So it wasn't until it was all done and the curtain went up that they discovered that their newest hire is a 17-year-old who still needs to finish high school.
2: I was very surprised, very shocked. There were three rounds. That first round, I was very nervous. There's a lot of expectation that, come on, you should get through the first round. And then for the semifinals and the finals, I was actually a lot more relaxed, carefree attitude. I wasn't expecting anything else other than maybe making it past the first round, but I was very shocked.
0: Julin is set to become the youngest member of the VSO ever. He is clearly very talented. Just don't call him a prodigy.
2: I actually don't like the word prodigy. It implies that you're sort of a natural given talent for something, which is okay. But sort of, to me, it implies that it was taken in sacrifice of something else. And especially in our world, in musicians' world, it has a negative connotation. A lot of people who are described as being prodigies sort of, unfortunately, kind of maxed out while they were young. And I'm so grateful to have parents that really believe in this. It's incredibly important to have sort of your life plans balanced out. You know, someone who enjoys playing video games, there's nothing wrong or different about that than me going and playing my instrument. I just think I'm really lucky to have found something that I really like to do.
0: Yeah. Well, when you think about yourself as just Julin the person, not just the musician, like, what are some of the words that you would like to use to describe yourself?
2: I don't know, flutist. Nothing.
0: I said other than musician. You're like piccolo.
2: I don't know, just
0: like, what would your friends say about you?
2: Oh, that's scary. Well, I would hope optimistic. I love skiing, I love the outdoors, I like to eat a lot, try and just enjoy every moment. Yeah.
0: I know you've started playing the flute quite young, but when did you know that you had potential in it, like serious potential?
2: So I started when I was six. I started because my mom got a recorder from like the toy store, and I was trying to look up a tutorial for how to play it. And the tutorial I was looking at was for the flute, the sideways, the concert, the metal C flute. And my parents said that, well, you have the wrong instrument. And I told them, well, can you get me that? So we decided to start lessons. And yeah, it just kind of started from there. It wasn't anything crazy at first. I joined the Seattle Youth Symphony Youth Orchestra. I guess if you want to put a moment on it, my first rehearsal in that orchestra, I still remember very well, actually. We were playing Dvorak 8. To hear all these people, 80, 90, I think our orchestra was 100-something people,

0: somehow, like, all these individual instruments, and they come together through this, you know, this Dvorak who lived hundreds of years ago, who had, you know, all of these influences on himself, and he took years to write the symphony, and we're all playing it. Just the amount of connection between all of these people, that, you know, you're all connected. Yeah, that feeling when I first played in that orchestra is something that I chase even now. Sort of this kind of wonder of, you know, how is this working so well? So yeah, that was probably the moment when I realized that this is something more than just something I do at home after I come back from school. You know, this is something that really can change my life. Yeah.
1: You know, I love that it wasn't a moment where someone sort of said, like, this kid's talented, but it was a moment for you of like, oh, I want to always chase this feeling. That feels quite powerful. And maybe like something that's longer lasting than someone else sort of pointing to you and saying, you got the thing.
0: Yeah.
1: Yeah.
0: Yeah, absolutely. Yeah.
1: I know you said with the word prodigy, one of the challenges of it is that there's an assumption that it was like sacrificial in a way to be given that title. Do you feel like pursuing music at the level that you are and have has required you to sacrifice?
0: Absolutely. You know, I moved from Seattle to Philadelphia to study at Curtis. And it was definitely a sacrifice. And especially the first year we moved there right in August 2020. We didn't know that then, but actually there would be no school in person that entire year. So that year especially, it felt sort of like a waste. You know, why am I here? There was nothing to do. It was a new city, but it was a new city during lockdown. I always think, you know, what if I had another year or two back home? Because I have so many friends, so much family that I really miss. But it was only a sacrifice for that year. I think when school started, and, you know, things were in full swing, I couldn't have more people to talk to. I couldn't have more people to hang out with. Every single evening is filled with people and filled with really exciting things.
1: You have spent a lot of time dedicated to living and training as a musician kind of already. Could you see yourself doing something else later in life?
0: No, I couldn't. There is something that music has done for me as a person that will never sort of leave me. You know, I'm very fortunate to not have struggled a lot. But certain things that music has just made my life a lot more meaningful. Not just playing music, but also just listening to it, listening to other people. I've been able to meet so many people and travel to so many different places because of music. And that sort of investment that music has put into me, I have a lot of hope to sort of give it back to other people.
1: I have a final question for you. What is something you are not talented at? What would you say is something that you're like, yeah, not as good as the as the flute?
0: A lot of things. I can give you a list. Let's go. Cooking. Not great at cooking. I need to do more of it, especially if I'm living on my own. Driving. I'm really working on getting my driver's license. It's difficult in the city to learn driving, but it's very scary. What else? English. Unfortunately, no, I'm not the best person at school. I'll think about it.
1: There it is. So, being driving English. Perfect. Yeah. I got you on maybe two of the three. And I'm not going to reveal which two of the three, because I need to put my business out there.
2: There's something really nice about hearing the soothing sounds of a well-played piccolo, because currently, Ify, in my house, my son just started to learn how to play the recorder. And let me tell you, it doesn't sound like that. It's a lot of just...

0: like 1,000 times over.
1: Well, you know, talking to Julian, it sounds like that's what it started like for him, too. And tell Jack just put in a few more tens of thousands of hours of practice. And who knows? By the time he's 17, he might have a full-time job lined up.
0: My ears can't take it this week. I can't.
2: I'm Kirvana Sasi-Theron with a CBC News update. Ontario's police watchdog says a former Durham Region police officer has been arrested in Alberta and charged with 6 counts of sexual assault, among other offences. The Special Investigations Unit says the offences allegedly happened in 2003, and the agency launched an investigation at that time, which was relaunched in 2024 after the female involved came forward with some new information. The SIU says it issued a Canada-wide warrant. The former officer was arrested last night by the RCMP in Alberta. The suspect has also been charged with 7 counts of sexual exploitation and 6 counts of breach of trust, among other charges. And Markham Animal Services is investigating after reports a teenager was bit by a coyote. York Regional Police say it happened in the Mingay Avenue and Burroak area at about 8:15 this morning. The 16-year-old girl was transported to hospital with minor injuries. More news at the top of the hour. The weather forecast for Barrie Heronia, it'll be sunny today with a high of 14. A frost warning is in place for tonight into the morning. Tonight you can expect some clear skies with a low of +1 with some patchy frost. On Friday, it'll be sunny with increasing cloudiness near noon and some windy conditions in the morning. The high will be 18. And for Peterborough and the Kortas today, it'll be sunny today with a high of 16. A frost warning is in place for tonight into the morning. Tonight it'll be clear with a low of +1 with some patchy frost expected.
0: This is Now or Never. I'm Trevor Dineen.
1: And I am Ife Chiwetelu. And today, we are putting on a talent show. And when people know that you are good at something, like really, really good at something, it comes with the expectation that you are going to do something with all of that skill. But sometimes being talented isn't enough.
0: Yeah, you hear it all the time, people saying to others, oh, you're so talented, or you're going to go places. But what you don't hear as often is what it sounds like when you have to walk away from your talent, which always reminds me of a conversation I had during the pandemic with Tanya Ryan. She's an Alberta singer-songwriter who was in the middle of packing up her passion and all the memories that came with it.
1: Well, I have a variety of items in here, but mostly it's albums.
0: The reason she's avoiding looking at the stack of cardboard boxes is because what's inside is a reminder of the dream Tanya has given up on.
1: Oh, dude, I was going to be like Canadian Taylor Swift. I was going to be like household name. So I have 2 albums in here specifically. One is the one that I actually released in February. And then I've got a little bit of merch and some stickers. Do you want a tattoo? I got tattoos.
0: 12 years ago, when Tanya started her music career in country bars and on the stage at the Calgary Stampede, these CDs and stickers, they seemed like just the beginning.
3: Ladies and gentlemen, please, a big Stampede welcome for Tanya Ryan.
4: In 2011, Tanya won the Country 105 Rising Star Award, and this year she won the 2012 Calgary Stampede's Nashville North Star Competition.
5: Thank you so much for joining us tonight for the fun Stampede.
0: But here we are over a decade later. Tanya's coming to terms with a very hard truth, and that is that this might be the time to hang up her guitar for good. You have a guitar that's just like hanging on the wall right beside you. When you look at that and you see this guitar that's been on stage with you and in the recording studio with you, what are you feeling right now when you look over there at that guitar and you see it there?
1: If I look at it without just pretending it's a decoration on my wall, which I've been really good at compartmentalizing lately, it honestly, for me right now, is just this really great symbol of my failure. It makes me a little bit sick. I should actually probably take it off the wall, but it's just sort of sitting there reminding me of all the things that I didn't quite get. Like all I had a lot of goals, and I'm a pretty ambitious person. I don't think, whenever I think of an idea, like I planned a barbecue.

0: once, and then it turned out to having like 250 people coming. I don't do things on a small scale. So everything I planned for my music was pretty big scale, and I didn't achieve the way that I wanted to. Mm-hmm. So seeing my guitar sitting there when I choose to acknowledge mm-hmm. it usually just highlights all the things that I didn't do.
1: When you first started doing music, where did you think you'd be today in your musical career?
0: I really wanted to tour, and I really wanted to be a headline of the tour. Like people, like sometimes people would say, who do you want to open for? I'm like, no, I don't want to open for anybody. I want to be the person. I want to have the openers. Mm-hmm. And I know that sounds like overconfident, but it's, and I guess it was. At that time, you probably really couldn't have convinced me of any doubts. I was so sure of what I was doing, and I'm a smart person, and I feel I'm talented, and there was nothing that should have been in my way. So that's why, like, coming to terms with this right now has been so challenging for me, because I'm like, oh my God, am I stupid? Have I been stupid all along? It makes you question other values and other things, because I don't know. I guess I just feel like the common theme that keeps coming up in like my journal entries and my writing and is basically just, I kind of was stupid to ever believe in myself. So how am I supposed to believe in myself ever again? Because, you know, it just didn't go the way I thought it was going to.
1: This is breaking my heart just hearing you talk about yourself like this.
0: I know. Like, and I don't want to sound like, you know, Debbie Downer by any means, but it's just, that's just the experience, I guess. And I'm sure that I will one day accomplish something notable, but it's that's just a part of the reality for me at this moment.
1: Mm-hmm. When you mentioned how you started off, you had no doubts in the beginning. When did doubts start creeping in for you?
0: I would say you go through like waves because it was 12 years, right? So I, you know, it would probably be about every few years, like every 3 to 5 years, I would kind of go, what are you doing? Like, what's happening? I would actually have these kind of internal conversations that would come up where I would essentially go through a period of doubt, and my brain would kind of always come up with these alternative ways, alternative methods to do something. And then more recently, talking to my mind in the same way, and my brain's just kind of coming up with nothing. It's never come up with nothing before. It's always had ideas. It's always had a way to reroute my focus or change something. And now it's just quiet. And that's intimidating and
1: scary,
0: unsettling for sure.
1: You've been talking about your mind and listening to your brain a lot. I've been listening to your music for the last couple of days now. There's a song you have, My Heart Song, and the first line you sing in that song, it says, my heart knows things that I don't.
2: My heart knows things that I don't.
1: And sometimes it talks to
2: sometimes
1: me.
2: Sometimes it talks.
1: So you've been talking about your mind saying all these things. What's your heart been telling you throughout this?
0: It's funny that you say this, but when I do have these conversations, that's actually the voice I'm talking to, is that the other, because my intellectual mind is always the one that's questioning, doubting, and that kind of thing. And then the other half that comes in, I do think is my heart. And that's why it being quiet right now is really scary, because it's always talked to me.

0: So if you are not Tanya Ryan, singer-songwriter, who are you?
1: Oh, God. We can't unpack that in one conversation. I'm still figuring that out. I think this is maybe giving me an opportunity to explore different aspects of myself. I think I'm getting an opportunity to see how I adapt as things change. I think that human beings are just pretty incredible for how much we can adapt and what we can shift into and out of. I feel really grateful. I have a lot, and I guess I get this opportunity to see the different spectrum of who Tanya is.

0: mine is.
1: But you do have that box, those boxes of CDs and merch sitting in your garage. What are you going to do with all those?
0: Honestly, I'll probably do something really dramatic and like burn them or something, just because it needs to have some sort of symbolism, right? Mm-hmm. And it's sort of like music kind of feels like a breakup to me, and probably actually even more like a divorce. Like it's just, I was so passionately in love with music, and for this to be over is devastating and crushing. And so it's kind of the same thing. You have your ex-boyfriends or your ex-husband's like photos or this, that, or the other. Maybe you just need to burn them, and not because, you know, not out of anger, but there's just this cathartic, symbolic, you know, experience. And so I guess I just feel like if this is done and it's over, then I'm making sure that it's ending with something that honors what it was.
1: Did you get a final show? Like, did you know it was your final show when you performed it?
0: No, I had no idea that was the end.
1: I feel like any artist who is about to step away from the stage, they at least need that final encore to go up there and just let it all out one last time. And we're doing a show in a couple of weeks that is dedicated to music and musical performances. And I was wondering, would it be possible if you played a song on that show for us as your encore?
0: Do you know, all I'm envisioning as you're saying this is like Cher. And do you know how many like, cause comeback tours she's had or whatever. I'm like, what's going to be? I'm going to be Cher. So this is in a couple weeks.
1: Yeah.
0: And it's one song.
1: One song. A final song.
0: I think I could do that.
1: Yeah.
0: And then I feel like I get that farewell, and then I can have my Viking ceremony for my albums.
1: We're gonna have a song and a burning all in one episode of Now or Never.
0: We'll make a day of this.
1: This is amazing. I very much look forward to hearing you sing.
0: Oh,

True to her word, Tanya did come back 2 weeks later and gave us that farewell performance. So here she is now. Give it up one last time for Tanya Ryan.

0: amazing.
1: That was Tanya Ryan with her song, I Want You. This is Now or, what is it now? Now or,
2: This is Now or Never.
1: That's it.
2: I am Ify Chiwetelu. You are Trevor Dineen, who is currently having some kind of spasm.
1: I know. Sometimes, as you know, my memory is just disappears on me. I don't have a great one. That's something Don Vickers can relate to. He says he has a terrible memory. And yet, he set a world record this year in something that I didn't even know existed. Memory sports.
3: Well done, world record for Don Michael Vickers, the Canadian.
4: And he needs I broke the world record on Memory League for memorizing a list of 50 words, 50 random words. And I did this in 32.41 seconds to look at them. And then we get 4 minutes to recall the words. And I was very happy to get this. I was pushing for this for quite some time. So I was quite excited when I was finally able to get this.
1: I didn't even know memory sports was a thing until you and I started talking right now.
4: Yeah, I didn't either. I was just looking up ways to improve my memory. I wasn't going to be like, I'm going to get into memory sports. But then I really enjoyed it. I had fun like seeing myself improve in. Yeah, just seeing the progress and just have fun with it, man. I have a blast every time I'm memorizing in anything. I really enjoy it. It's fun.
1: I can barely spell my full name in 13 seconds.
4: I think you can. Maybe we can work on that. We'll give you some pointers afterwards.
1: You can hear that full conversation with Don Vickers, Memory Champ, including his pointers for how to improve your memory on the Now or Never podcast. All you have to do is head over to your favorite app and follow us if you're not already doing that. Just search for Now or Never CBC. Well, while you're there, check out the archives because there are a ton of great episodes on there that you can go back and listen to. So go check it out.
2: If you are looking to hire some talented people, depending on what you consider a talent, Paul Anthony might just be the person to help you find them.
5: Man, maybe I should. Sort of talent agency, because I do get calls every once in a while, like, quick, you know, I need a chainsaw carver. And I'm like, well, what age, male, female, does it matter? What do you want? You know, and they're like, what? Like, I'm like, I can think of six right now. So what are you looking for?
2: For 17 years, Paul has hosted a live variety show in Vancouver called Paul Anthony's Talent Time. And right now, he is lining up acts for his big New Year's Eve show.
5: I'm trying to finalize the poster, but I want to wait to see if I got these tap dancers. This woman that I've been chatting with, she heads a group called Razzma Taps. And there are a bunch of seniors who get together and tap dance. And I love the name. And like, if the name can go on the poster with a little picture of these cute old ladies, it's a bonus.
2: Got it.

0: Here's some of the people that you have had on Talent Time. A four-year-old who sang a cover of MacArthur Park. We had a dance hall artist who performed circus acrobatics, a busker who plays the spoons, the Langley Ukulele Ensemble, a seniors vaudeville troupe.
1: What the heck is that guy's name?
0: A rabbit agility club.
2: Yep.
0: What are you looking for in a Talent Time act?
2: Something that excites me.

0: something I haven't seen before, something that lights up my brain and my heart in some way.
1: How do you know when you've found it?
0: Oh, you know.
1: Yeah?
0: They train their rabbits to, you know, do these obstacle courses. And the way they get them to jump is they kind of tickle their butt a little bit. So they're falling behind them, just kind of tickling their butt. And so we did races, and people could bet on certain bunnies, and they got to know them.
2: Spike is a big eater and loves chewing baseboards.
0: Yeah, it was fun.
1: I don't even know where I would go to find some of these people. So do you think of it as kind of a unique skill that you're even able to find this talent?
0: Yeah. You know, everything that comes easy to us, we don't think is a skill, you know. And then as we go on in life, you kind of realize, oh, maybe there is something there. Mm-hmm. But it comes from an interest first. You know, when I graduated from theater school, like I would go with my friends, we'd go to local, you know, music shows, we'd go to art shows. But then it just got boring to me after a while. It was kind of the same thing. And so, yeah, I would find like, oh, there's a talent show in Surrey in a church basement. Like, what's going on there? And I'd go and sit through, you know, 3 hours of kids playing piano, and then there'd be something really exciting. I knew I couldn't get friends to take the bus with me out there, but maybe if I bring like one act that I think's really special, you know, into the big city and have comedians open for them and a live house band and this and that, that in that context, people would see what I saw. Like this girl, Mana Nakamura, who's been on the show a bunch, she's a singer, dancer, and there's just an energy about her that's just infectious.

0: kids that age aren't judging themselves, you know, yet. I feel like that's why we have a lot of young kids and a lot of older folks. Older folks who just don't care anymore have like worried about what people thought of them for years and years, and they just don't care anymore. And then you have the kids coming up that are just doing it for the joy of it.
1: I'm imagining that there's talents that aren't a fit for you, that don't call for you, that aren't a right fit for Talent Time. So is it hard to find like just that right something?
0: Yeah, I find when I've like when people approach me, if it's an act that you could see it on American Idol, you know, I know it's not something for me. Someone could be incredibly talented, but there's nothing interesting about it to me.
1: So what do you say to them?
0: I'm just like, it's not the show. I'm like, you're very talented. You know, I wish you all the success in the world. There's just, this is not the spot for you.
1: Yeah. Well, I know you've also had the reverse experience of someone saying, hey, this is not the spot for me, after you've invited them.
0: Oh yeah.
1: there's a really funny video where you booked an entire show around a polka night,
0: uh-huh,
1: and then the polka band canceled.
0: Yeah.
1: And they gave it to you very directly about why they canceled.
0: Uh-huh.
1: You get on stage and you actually read the letter they wrote.
2: I sent your clip to my band members and we all agree that we do not want to participate in your kind of talent show. We don't like the kind of slapstick humor you portray, and we don't care for the quality of the talent represented.
1: What?
0: It was so great for them to spell out what it was, because you don't usually get that. I guess it wasn't for them, which is strange, because we had really great phone conversations before that. Yeah, he called me a kindred spirit. And then I think people can sometimes see the lighthearted nature of our show. And if they don't know it, they're just seeing a clip, but they haven't been there. They assume that the joke must be on the act, and it's just never the case. And I think it just comes from fear of people feeling like they're going to be the joke. But that's just never been the case, because we have some really unique talent where other people can look at it and go, well, this person isn't technically good at all. You know, what's the interest here? Well, I mean, do you see how excited they are to share whatever it is with you? You know, can you see, you know, the path?

0: passion in them, like sometimes that's enough if the person is interesting enough.
1: Well, to maintain that energy of making sure that it's an environment that feels supportive and not like the joke is on someone, does it mean that you have to stay away from quote unquote traditionally talented acts?
0: No, it's the mix. Like that's the Holy Grail, is something that's really interesting, something I haven't seen before, and incredibly talented. McRory, who's on our New Year's Eve show, I've been chasing him for like 8 years, and he's a genius. Like he's created this exoskeleton. He's like an inventor slash entertainer, and he's so exciting. But I don't see him being appreciated the way that he should be.
1: Where did you find him and his exoskeleton?
0: Oh wow, yeah. So a friend of mine was living in a houseboat just off of Granville Island, and he ran into McRory because McRory lives out of a van and he's very nomadic. And he was like, "Paul, you gotta see this guy." And I had a phone number, but I couldn't get a hold of him. I tried for 8 years, and I got a hold of him when he was in the library in Powell River. And you know, we talked for like an hour, and he goes, "Hell yeah! Like these are my people. I can't wait to spend New Year's with you." You know, he plays all these songs that you've heard before. He plays like your favorite songs, but reinterpreted through him.

0: There's no loops. There's no backing tracks. He's playing everything live, whether it's his elbow gesticulating that does like the bass line. It's just incredible.
1: Why does it matter to you that you give people who maybe aren't even seeking the spotlight themselves, but this stage to showcase?
0: I just think there's so much in the mainstream that is so boring to me. And I just want to, I need to create an alternative. I'm doing it for myself. And the fact that other people show up every month is the reason why I'm still doing it 17 years later.
1: When you define like the talents that sort of speak to you that you bring on this show, it sounds like almost anyone can embody that, because it's not about a skill. It's about like tapping it maybe into a passion and that aligning with some other pieces. I think when we use the word talented, we're often like elevating certain people up from society. But the ways that it sounds like in your show, it's almost like you're spreading that word around and what it can mean.
0: Yeah, well, talent, a lot of people tend to think technical, you know, someone's up there, they're hitting the right notes at the right time. They have a good tone in their voice. I could see the same person and go like, who are they? I don't see a soul. I want to see something that's being created for us, with us, by us.
1: Yeah.
0: I want to feel alive if I can bring it into my artistic output and other people connect with it. Oh my God. Well, I mean, why would I stop doing that? Get ready for a talent
2: time. Get ready for a talent time. Well, that song's going to be stuck in my head the rest of the day.
1: I think that is exactly what Paul Anthony is aiming for.
2: Mm-hmm.
1: Shout out to the talented Now or Never team of producers, Sarah Tate, Ariel Fournier, James Shirani, and special thanks to Andrew Friesen.
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0: The tick-tock of the grandfather clock, the hourly song of the cuckoo. Rare sounds these days, but they still hold value as heirlooms in some families. Meet a 98-year-old who is passing on his clock repair expertise to an apprentice 70 years his junior. On This Story From Here, after the news.
1: From CBC News, The World This Hour, I'm Kaz Bovan. Alberta Premier Danielle Smith has shuffled her inner circle after two of her ministers resigned from cabinet. The changes come at a crucial time for the province as some groups are demanding to make separation from Canada a referendum issue. CBC's Nicole Healy explains.
2: Congratulations once again to all the new ministers.
3: Alberta Premier Danielle Smith shuffled a quarter of her cabinet Thursday, with six ministers now assigned to new positions.
4: I, Jason John Nixon, do solemnly and sincerely promise and swear.
3: One of Smith's most veteran MLAs, Jason Nixon, will now serve as Alberta's finance minister, replacing Nathan Horner, who recently resigned cabinet by not seeking re-election. Replacing Matt Jones as Minister of Hospital and Surgical Health Services is Adriana LaGrange. She was moved to that position after Jones also decided not to seek re-election. Alberta's opposition NDP leader, Nahi Nenshi, has suggested Smith demoted Jones and Horner because both have publicly come out against separatism. The shuffle comes shortly ahead of Smith's televised address later in the day. Sources say the premier is expected to outline her approach to call a separatist referendum. Nicole Healy, CBC News, Edmonton.
1: A 40-year-old man has been arrested in Quebec on suspicion of posting videos online in support of ISIS. The RCMP say investigators have reasonable grounds to fear the man may commit terrorism offenses, but they don't have enough evidence yet to lay charges. Officers are searching the man's home for electronic devices and say they believe he was acting alone. The arrest follows a year-long investigation. An Ebola outbreak overseas is starting to send ripples through international air travel. A plane from Paris bound for Detroit was diverted to Montreal because of a new U.S. restriction. Canadian officials say Ebola's risk to the North American public, however, remains low. Colin Butler reports.
5: For passenger Deborah Mister, it dawned on her something was wrong when the masked flight attendants stopped answering questions.
6: My first thought was, honestly, I wish I had one.
5: Confusion on the plane quickly gave way to anxiety, with rumors spreading through the cabin. Someone on board was being quarantined over U.S. Ebola-related travel restrictions. Authorities later confirmed the passenger removed from the plane did not have the virus, but by then, travelers already watched flight attendants pull on masks and passengers scramble for their own.
7: There's always going to be anxiety about a new strain of virus.
5: Dr. Rob Fowler is a Canadian critical care doctor who treated Ebola outbreaks in African countries in 2014 and 2018. He says for Canadians, the threat remains largely theoretical and the risk to the public low. On board that flight, what passengers got was an uneasy moment when fear, policy, and global travel collided. Colin Butler, CBC News, London, Ontario.
1: Ottawa is renewing the free park pass program for another season. Canada Strong Pass users can get into all sites operated by Parks Canada without paying. It lasts from June 19th until September 3rd. The offer also includes a 25% rebate on camping fees, and kids under 17 will be offered free entry to participating provincial or territorial museums. They can also ride via rail services free of charge as long as they're accompanied by an adult. There are also discounts for young adults. U.S. meteorologists are predicting this hurricane season will be below average. The National Oceanic and Atmospheric Administration says that's because of a developing El Nino pattern, which is a naturally occurring cycle of warming in parts of the middle of the Pacific Ocean. This year, forecasters say El Nino will be especially intense, putting a damper on storm activity. However, NOAA Administrator Neil Jacobs warns, while the risk is lower, deadly hurricanes can still develop.
8: But even though we're expecting a below average season in the Atlantic, it's very important to understand that it only takes one. We have had Category 5s make landfall in the past during below average seasons.
1: The agency expects 8 to 14 named storms will develop this season. 1 to 3 of them could become major hurricanes. That's your World This Hour for CBC News. I'm Kaz Bovan.
9: The weather forecast for Barrie Huronia, it'll be sunny today with a high of 14. A frost warning is in place for tonight into the morning. Tonight you can expect some clear skies with a low of plus

one with some patchy frost. On Friday, it'll be sunny with increasing cloudiness near noon and some windy conditions in the morning. The high will be 18. And for Peterborough and the Forth today, it'll be sunny today with a high of 16. A frost warning is in place for tonight into the morning. Tonight, it'll be clear with a low of +1 with some patchy frost expected.

0: welcome to The Story From Here. I'm Gloria Makarenko in Vancouver, and we have a special episode of the program today. We are celebrating some of the local and regional radio shows right across the country that have won awards for their work over the past year. And we've sprinkled in a few songs from this year's Juno Award-winning artists as well. Wherever you are in this great country right now, I hope you enjoy what we've chosen. Here we go. I know the warm weather is here, but our first piece will take us back to winter and the very Canadian task of snow shoveling. Paul Rubicle is a retired elementary school building engineer in the Vancouver area. And in his retirement, he has made himself busy building and sometimes inventing things. And one of those inventions is what he calls the snow shovel for seniors. My colleague here in Vancouver, Steve Jung, met up with Paul to see the shovel in action and hear about his other inventions. This story won a 2025 RTDNA Western Region Award.
1: So this is the senior shovel. This is how it works. I am Paul Lebrun. Since I'm already getting old, so I developed this one to save my back. So you just put it aside, then back in the Philippines. When I was a kid, I don't have the luxury of buying that. Okay, so I make my own toys. Instead of lifting the shovel, you have to just like down, down like that. Then you shovel like that, down. Good. And you turn it like in the side, then you can dump the snow there. Oh, the parts are junk, actually, on the school. This one, they use for the electrician, the tube. For molding the electrical or something like that, and this one this is the hand truck. This is the garbage can that I shape it. So I just buy the cable. Necessity is the mother of invention. So dump it there in the Philippines. I developed. I was the first to patented the folding bicycle back in 1982.
2: A folding bicycle?
1: Yeah, folding bicycle with a parasol. Can stand by itself when it's folded. You can twist it. You can load it in the smallest car, the trunk of the car. Or there is a duster cleaner. Duster, because during summertime, we dust the school. Insert the duster inside the duster cleaner, duster buster, then that's it.
3: I'll show you my invention. It's called lunch table lifter, which is used to lift the table. This is the hard part. After they eat, you have to pull this down. That's hard. So, my invention. Was this way. So, the last step is

0: So, so it makes my life, my work easier and safer.
1: Wow, this is heavy.
2: Has creativity always been really important to you?
1: Oh, yeah, because it motivates me to go to work every day. Oh, this is easier here. The road is better. You know, you play with your invention, and sometimes the teachers, actually, it was not one, some of the teachers saw it, me using in the gym, my other invention, and they invite me to talk to their children about creativity, and I had the privilege and honor to talk to them. You know, I tell them that there is everything that you have to, there is, you can always improve anything. Something, that, there's nothing, that's nothing new. You create a need. You find a need, I should say. And develop something that will meet the need.

0: this stuff. Sweat. It's not fresh snow anymore. In every place, you have also find a work where you can use your talent. And of course, I have to. My invention, my creativity in school helps me to maintain my sanity. You know, because I work is very, you know, it's custodial and janitorial, and sometimes it's not fun. But because of my invention, I have fun. I have a lot of fun in school, and I have a lot of cooperation.
1: And let's see if we can't actually just give this a little.
0: Be a dreamer, you know. Yeah, like you always, you know, like the artist ever said that you make always the world a better place than when you started it.
2: Should we hire up like that?
0: No, this one should be higher. Send your prototype.
2: Yeah. If someone sees this story and then they say, Paul, I want to buy this thing. I want to patent it. Are you going to say yes?
0: Oh yeah. Yeah, it's just special arrangement something. As long as it is useful for seniors, that's okay for me.
3: Talk about putting your retirement years to good use. Steve Jung of CBC Vancouver won a 2025 RTDNA Western Region Award for the story of the snow shovel for seniors. Congrats, Steve. Joni Mitchell needs no introduction. She was presented with the 2026 Juno Lifetime Achievement Award in March. Prime Minister Mark Carney said a few words before giving her the award. Alison Russell and Sarah McLachlan sang a medley of Joni's songs on stage, and Joni joined them. Well, this one goes back to 1971, and it certainly stands the test of time.

0: Here's the journey of one of the students, Golnar Sayegh.
1: And Golnar, what have you learned in kindergarten this year?
2: That it's funner to play with your friends, not alone.
1: Why?
2: Because when you're alone, you kind of feel sad and lonely. So I like playing with a group. We play house, we play tag, we have lots of fun.
3: Hi, I'm Golnar, and I'm in grade 6, and I'm 12 years old.
1: So, Golnar, what did you think when you heard the story that we did when you were a little kindergarten kid?
3: I was very surprised. My voice was very high-pitched. I didn't remember doing it at all because it was such a long time ago, and yeah, it was very funny as well. So,
1: what have you learned in the years since kindergarten? What kinds of lessons have you learned?
3: Don't try and be someone that you're not, and try and be kind to everybody, and just, if you're in a bad situation, don't try and make it worse. Just walk away from it. Some problems you can't fix, I guess.
1: It sounds like you've gotten very wise over the last few years.
3: I'm really not.
4: Hi, I'm Golnar. I'm 15, and I'm in grade 9.
1: So, Golnar, I just played for you the tape of when you were little in grade kindergarten and grade 6. What did you think?
4: I was mostly right. I remember saying most of the things in grade 6. I remember being a little bit nervous, and I don't think I had much reason to be. It was mostly easy, the transition between grade 6 and 7.
1: And how has the experience been for you these 3 years at Queen Charlotte?
4: There was a lot more opportunities to join clubs and do things that are interesting to you in middle school rather than elementary school. It's a very exploratory time period for everyone, I guess. Yeah, it's fun. It's sometimes a little bit difficult. It's just like a good balance, I think.
1: When you were a little girl in kindergarten, you talked about friends and friendships and things like that. And, you know, what I asked you then, what makes a good friend? And I'm really interested now, Golnar, what to you now makes a good friend?
4: I think just anyone who's, first of all, your personalities work with each other and you can joke around with each other. You can work through issues that you have. They're there for you when you're upset or you're going through something.
1: What are you looking forward to about going to Colonel Gray next year?
4: Well, I'm going into IB, so I'm very excited for that high level of education because I heard that the teachers are really, really great. And I'm still in band, and I'm excited to play at a higher level because I'm looking forward to improving and being able to play with other people. It's one of my favorite things.
1: And what would you say, you know, I'm hoping to meet up with you again in 3 more years at the end of grade 12 when you're graduating from high school to get your impressions. And I'm interested, what would you want to say right now to your future grade 12 self?
4: I hope you have done everything that you wanted to do, get everything that you wanted to get out of your high school experience. I hope you have a career picked out or a major at least, because I have nothing. I hope you're doing well, having a good time. That's all, I think.
1: And do you have any predictions for high school?
4: I would like to just have fun. I think that's all. I feel like I've regressed. I'm more simple now than I was in grade 6 in kindergarten.
5: Hi, my name is Golnar Sayegh. I'm in grade 12 Colonel Gray, or recently graduated from grade 12 in Colonel Gray, and I'm very excited to be here.
1: What's it like to hear back all those little voices of past you?
5: It's nice to see the progression, because in grade 6 and grade 9, I could definitely hear myself thinking about the questions and trying to put it together in a smart way, because I know that it's going to be listened to in the future. But in kindergarten, I think my approach in kindergarten was the way that you should approach interviews, which is just answer the questions that are given. So I think I'm going to try and be like my kindergarten self today.
1: How was high school for you?
5: High school was an experience for sure. I think this is the same for everybody, no matter if you're involved with your school community or if you find community outside of the school. It's really the people that you spend your high school career with, and the way that you

0: you choose to spend your time in extracurricular activities or just activities hanging out with your friends after school. During high school, you just kind of realize how normal you really are, and that's kind of nice.
1: And I know one of the things you were looking forward to starting when you got to grade 10 was the IB program. And how was that for you? How did you enjoy it?
0: I really loved the IB program. It was definitely a lot of emotional whiplash. The highs and lows, they're not even, it's not even a roller coaster. It's like 10 roller coasters going at once, because you can't be doing well in all your classes all the time and then also be doing, like, getting your sleep in. And everybody in my class has, like, gone on an all-nighter to finish, like, some big paper. But it's, those types of things really brought us together. And it's like, it's you and your teachers against the world, because we really got to know our teachers well, got to know each other well. And the way that the IB curriculum looks at learning is a little bit different. I know that the English curriculum is more focused on literary analysis and building up writing skills. And then there's something called theory of knowledge. You know, it helps us, like, connect different areas of knowledge together. And I think it's a positive thing now that we've come out the other end.
1: The teenage years can be full of, I mean, it's full of growth. And so, you know, one thing you talked about when you were little was what makes a good friend. And I'm just wondering, at this stage now, looking back, what do you think makes a good friend?
0: I think I have a very practical view of friends these days, which is just, if the friendship works for you and you're both getting something out of it, you're both enjoying each other's company, like, there are shoulders to cry on, or there's someone you can laugh with, then it's a friendship worth keeping. Friendships come and go, and some are forever and some aren't, and all of that is okay. It really depends on the individuals, and I know some of my friends I've kept, like, since kindergarten, and I know I'm going to have for life.
1: And being in the band, was that one of the things that made high school fun for you?
0: A lot of times it was like I was going through high school within the framework of band, because I would go there in the morning, I would hang up my coat, I would see my friends, then I would go to my classes, then I would go back at lunchtime, see my friends again, and then go to my classes, and then pick up my coat at the end of the day and go home. So it was kind of like we joked that it was our home, and there's, like, strength in a community that's gone through some rough times, and there's, like, that foundation of, like, the love of music, for example, that really bonded us together. And, you know, at the end of the year concert this year, there were many tears. There were many, like, hugs. There was a lot of "I'll miss yous." Like, you can really see how close of a family everyone became over that whole experience. I like to joke that I evaded the isolating high school teenage experience by being an IB in band, because I think increasingly in, like, modern times, we're becoming much more isolated from each other, and people don't have, like, senses of community anymore, and there's spaces are becoming digital, and we're losing third spaces where, like, other than, like, the home and work, where we can kind of hang out without, I don't know, going to a store and buying something. So I think it's very important to make spaces for people to, and spaces both in the physical sense and in, like, the metaphorical sense, where people can relax and enjoy each other's company and meet new people. And it was such an integral part of my high school experience, and it makes me sad that we're seeing less of that today.
1: I'm really glad that you got to experience that. That's powerful. So, Kolnar, what is next in your life? What is the next chapter going to hold for you?
0: Well, I have some good news for my grade 9 self. I have figured it out. I figured it out maybe a month ago. So right now I'm going to McGill to do, well, right now the plan is a double major in urban studies and biology, and I'm planning to do a major in landscape architecture and urban planning afterwards, because I really want to do urban design. Gee, so I'm very excited to, you know, continue on with my studies.
1: And it sounds like you're going to be developing places for people to meet and to people to gather and make space to connect in. Like, just like you were saying, you know, we need more places like this in our world. Sounds like you're going to be building some of those places.
0: Yeah, I've been very interested in that type of concept. And I guess that's why I'm drawn to something like landscape architecture, which takes into account, like, design and art, which I find myself very drawn to the arts in general.

0: but also STEM and like math and science. Like there's in design, there's physics and math, and in the natural environment, of course, there's biology. You need to know like the plants in the environment. And it also had like a strong purpose that I find myself aligned with. And I was talking about with my friends, like, oh, we need spaces to hang out. Where are all the free spaces to hang out? And it kind of felt like everything came together at the perfect moment, and I kind of knew what to do.
1: Congratulations. That sounds like an amazing future ahead, and McGill is such an incredible university.
0: Oh, I'm very excited to go. Montreal's my favorite city in the world.
1: You know, the reason why I wanted to do this all these years ago was because of this poem called Everything I Ever Really Needed to Learn, I Learned in Kindergarten. And so when you guys finished up kindergarten that year, I thought, oh, wouldn't it be fun to go and see what they learned? And I wonder if you wouldn't mind. I wrote out the poem. I wonder if I could get you to hold the microphone and read the poem.
0: Oh, that's wonderful.
1: Would that be okay?
0: Yes, of course.
1: Okay.
0: I've been really into poetry recently.
1: Okay, right on.
0: With the title as well?
1: Yeah.
0: All I Need to Know, I Learned in Kindergarten by Robert Fulghum. Share everything, play fair, don't hit people, put things back where you found them. Clean up your own mess, don't take things that are not yours, say sorry when you hurt somebody. Wash your hands before you eat, flush, warm cookies and cold milk are good for you. Live a balanced life, learn some and think some, and draw and paint and sing and dance and play and work every day some. Take a nap every afternoon when you go out in the world. Watch for traffic, hold hands, and stick together. Be aware of wonder. Remember the little seeds in the styrofoam cup. The roots go down and the plant goes up, and nobody really knows why, but we are all like that. Goldfish and hamsters and white mice and even the little seed in the styrofoam cup, they all die, and so do we. Everything you need to know is in there somewhere. And it is still true, no matter how old you are. When you go out in the world, it's best to hold hands and stick together. That's really wonderful. It's kind of what I was thinking about earlier, where we kind of lose that when we grow up a little bit, the how simple life really is. Like when we are doing English analysis in class, it's like there's the surface level that everybody reads, but then we never really realize how deep literature really is. You hear about the cliche of, oh, the curtains are blue. What does that mean? And then there's a lot of jokes where it's like, oh, the curtains were just blue. Well, then why were they mentioned in the first place? So really like digging deep and finding out what the author's intention really was with the literature that they're writing and the way that they choose to write it and the themes that are beneath the surface. So for me, this is kind of like that, like the interviews are like on the surface, but then this poem is like at the heart of it underneath. And that's just, it's kind of like an enlightenment.
1: Thank you so much, Golnar. Thank you for sharing your life with us all these years. And thank you for all your beautiful thoughts. You're amazing.
0: Of course. Thank you. You're amazing. I love that you did this. I was actually so excited to come in today. I'm so sad that it's over, but you know, all things must come to an end. Wait, in the poem, they all die and so do we. And let's leave it at that, folks.
1: I'm going to catch up with you in a few years.
0: Yeah, of course.
1: Thanks, Golnar.
0: Thank you.

0: That was Prince Edward Island High School graduate Golnar Syed speaking with the CBC's Sarah Keaveney-Voss. Golnar is one of the four students that Sarah followed for 12 years in her series Kindergarten to Grade 12, Lessons in Life. The series won a Wilbur Award this year in the Audio Productions Long Form Series category. I'm Gloria Makarenko in Vancouver, and you're listening to a special episode of The Story From Here, highlighting award-winning stories from CBC local and regional radio shows over this past year.
1: I'm Kirvana Sasi-Theron with a CBC News update. Ontario's police watchdog says a former Durham Region police officer has been arrested in Alberta and charged with six counts of sexual assault, among other offenses. The Special Investigations Unit says the offenses allegedly happened in 2003, and the agency launched an investigation.

0: investigation at that time, which was relaunched in 2024 after the female involved came forward with some new information. The SIU says it issued a Canada-wide warrant. The former officer was arrested last night by the RCMP in Alberta. The suspect has also been charged with 7 counts of sexual exploitation and 6 counts of breach of trust, among other charges. And Markham Animal Services is investigating after reports a teenager was bit by a coyote. York Regional Police say it happened in the Mingay Avenue and Burroughs area at about 8:15 this morning. The 16-year-old girl was transported to hospital with minor injuries. More news at the top of the hour. The weather forecast for Barrie Huronia: it'll be sunny today with a high of 14. A frost warning is in place for tonight into the morning. Tonight you can expect some clear skies with a low of +1 with some patchy frost. On Friday, it'll be sunny with increasing cloudiness near noon and some windy conditions in the morning. The high will be 18. And for Peterborough and the Kawartha today, it'll be sunny today with a high of 16. A frost warning is in place for tonight into the morning. Tonight it'll be clear with a low of +1 with some patchy frost expected.
1: Welcome back to this special episode of The Story From Here. I'm Gloria Makarenko in Vancouver, and we have 3 more award-winning stories for you this half hour, all of which originally aired on local and regional CBC radio programs. Growing up as a child of Iranian immigrants, Nikki Shobury always felt different from her peers. And that feeling only grew when, as a preteen, she became more aware of what she calls her Persian nose. But there was a solution staring her in the face, one Shobury says her parents wouldn't have so much as raised an eyebrow over. That solution was to get a nose job. Nikki says that Iran has been called the nose job capital of the world. She set out to explore why and to better understand her own relationship with her nose. This piece won a 2025 RTDNA Central Region Award in the opinion category.
2: When I was in my early 20s, I went on a date with this guy. Let's call him Harold. Trying to prove how perceptive he is, he goes, "I can tell your biggest insecurity." I asked him what, and he goes, "Your nose." My name's Nikki Shobury. Raised by loving Iranian parents who fled the Iranian Revolution, I grew up in England, eventually moving to Canada. You're welcome, Canada. Going back to Harold for a second, the deeply frustrating thing is that he was right. As a young Iranian girl in rural England, I was very insecure about everything, including my nose being different to others around me. I spent years with tragic-looking bangs in an attempt to hide my nose and had endless daydreams about how different life would be if my nose simply had a straighter bridge and slightly upturned hip. And it's not just me. Iran has one of the highest rates of nose surgery in the world. Given that the country is under a strict Islamic regime, it reportedly has the second highest number of executions globally. You might think cosmetic surgery would be a no-go, but you'd be wrong. In fact, you'd be really wrong. The surgery is so common, it's considered an Iranian rite of passage by some.
3: When I first arrived in Iran, I was seeing all of these women in the streets, in public places, with bandages on their noses. And in my brain, because I didn't know Iran was the rhinoplasty capital of the world, I thought, who the f*** is beating up all these women?
4: I think one of the downsides of Persian culture is like it's kind of superficial. I feel like that's, I don't know, for some reason, it's been ingrained in our brains, at least for a lot of the women, that, you know, they need to have like the perfect nose and perfect cheeks and lips and everything like that.
2: So why does Iran seem to have a rhinoplasty love affair? Journalists, scholars, and honestly, most folks I've spoken to say that due to mandatory hijabs and strict rules on dress, one of the only ways that women can express themselves is through their face. Journalists have also suggested it could be an act of resistance against a repressive government. The Iranian government's treatment of women is well documented, and the ways in which it has stripped them of their freedoms. According to others, if you want to get ahead as a woman, whether in marriage or your career, it helps to have a more dainty, European-looking nose. And obviously, Western beauty ideals run rampant all over the world, wreaking havoc along the way. And look, I am deeply aware that I'm sitting over here in Canada, espousing lofty thoughts in my British accent, never able

0: to truly know what it means to be an Iranian who lives in Iran. And I shouldn't even have to say this, but people can obviously do whatever they want with their bodies. If that means shaking up a few things to bring you happiness, then more power to you. The world's a tough place and we have to find joy where we can. And in the spirit of doing whatever we want, I chose not to get nose surgery. Even though I hated my nose when I was young, I had a hunch I'd eventually be grateful for it. It also helped that, growing up, I had an aunt with a self-proclaimed big nose who told me that, in the ancient Middle East, big noses were a sign of royalty, intelligence, leadership, and other wonderfully grand things. And I gotta say, even if it's from 600 BC, there's a lot of power in positive representation. And today, I love my nose. Not least because it's a carbon copy of my dad's, and I'm proud to look like him. With the privilege of freedom, I've been able to make millions of choices in life, including whether or not to have nose surgery, simply because I do or do not want to. And like so many others, I hope for a day where all Iranian women have that exact same freedom to make decisions based purely on what they want for their lives and nothing else. And whether or not that choice involves cosmetic surgery, the most important thing is that we feel at peace with our faces, that we can feel proud of what we look like and embrace our roots, whatever that means to us.
1: In my teenage years, I started to not like my nose. I remember my dad at some point saying, you know, you can get a nose job if you want, which I didn't want. I didn't want to do that. Do I once in a while see, you know, some leading man with a great nose, and I go, oh, God, that guy's getting all the ladies. I mean, sure, that goes in your mind sometimes, but I believe that by embracing my nose, embracing the way I look, it also helped me become more confident with who I am.
2: You know, maybe the nose you were born with doesn't feel like it belongs on your face, and you feel like you should change something about your face so you feel more true to yourself, then that's the right thing for you. I think getting to a place where you can tune out all of the voices and opinions, and there are so many opinions in our community about yourself, and really sort of sit with your own self and figure out what's right for you, I think is the most important thing.
0: No matter which journey we're on, it feels good to celebrate our faces. And if you're an immigrant kid, especially if you're in rural nowhere like I was, I hope you get to celebrate your face too. Oh, and screw you, Harold.

0: In times past, the tick-tock of the grandfather clock was part of the heartbeat of a home. The hourly song of the cuckoo was a steady reminder of the passing of time. Now the sounds from these antique gems are rare, but they still hold value as heirlooms in some families, passed on through generations. For decades, Roy Evans has been keeping these old clocks in fine working order for customers in Greater Victoria on Vancouver Island. Roy is in his 98th year and is passing his unique skill and expertise on to his apprentice, who is 70 years his junior. CBC's Roseanne Holman stopped by their workshop to find out just what makes them tick. And here is her Feature News RTDNA award-winning story.
1: Hello. Come on in. Roy, this is Roseanne.
2: Hi.
3: Oh, leave shoes on. There could be metal on the floor. My name is Roy Evans. I'm almost 97, and we've got Evans Clocks, which is really only a hobby. But we do a lot of work.
2: Do you remember fixing your very first clock?
3: My first clock was when I was 18. My father suddenly threw a clock at me and said, "Fix that, Roy." I didn't know what I was doing, but when I opened the door, I found a piece of fluff. I took it out, and the clock started going, and I've been doing them ever since. That's Winchester chimes. There's a switch on it which will turn it to Westminster chimes.

0: or to St. Clement's chimes.
1: Do you have a favorite clock?
0: A favorite clock? Whichever one I'm working on is my favorite clock right then.
1: Why did you want to take on an apprentice?
0: Oh, well, my fingers are slightly arthritic in one finger on that hand and one finger on that hand, and my depth perception is going off, so I try three times before I get something in the right hole and so on and so on. That's why I need this young fellow.
2: My name's Fox McMinn, and I'm 27 years old, and I'm a clockmaker. I come in twice a week, and we usually start off the mornings by going out and doing pickups and deliveries of grandfather clocks. Sometimes we're downtown, then out to Sydney, and then Sioux. We drive sometimes over 100 kilometers in a morning.
0: I don't mind because I've got a Tesla.
2: And then we spend the afternoons working here together. But I feel like we have worked together long enough now that we almost can read each other's minds. We don't have to talk about it. He just hands me the screwdriver and I know what to do.
0: Sometimes he does things not quite right, but almost, in which case I smack his fingers and say, put it right. So, but I haven't smacked his fingers now for 10 months.
1: Well, I know you're kidding.
0: Okay.
1: You guys have been together for about a year.
0: Year and a half now, I think. Oh, yeah, he's more than an apprentice now. He's a almost a full partner.
1: Were you surprised when a 20-something walked through the door and wanted to learn?
0: Absolutely, especially when a heavy-duty mechanic. He wants to do clockmaking. Well, he came in the door, and I said, well, okay, try this. And I thought, well, we'll give him a chance. I already have had three apprentices that never lasted more than, well, one lasted a month. But as soon as he'd been here for a month, I knew we'd got something good.
2: Careful as I put this in.
0: You don't have to strain it because that's got to be able to move.
2: Well, that's the thing, so it does have to be sort of loose.
0: Well, it hasn't got to be thin and tight.
2: Yeah.
0: But, okay. There we go. That's good.
2: This is Rock Bay Square, and this building is full of creative people. My workshop is a pretty small space, but lots of beautiful light.
1: Describe for me the path you took to find clockmaking.
2: Well, I've always been interested in the way things work. I've always had a passion for art, and clockmaking to me is the perfect combination of art and science. I ended up going into heavy-duty mechanics, but that didn't really feed my spirit. And I stumbled upon clockmaking, and I never considered that it could be an actual profession, that you could do this in the modern day, until I got out on the internet and I saw people are actually doing this. And then I came across this marketplace ad, and the caption was something along the lines of, I've been a clock repairman for 70 years, so I decided to call him up. You know, he was a little bit resistant at first. He wasn't quite sure if I had it in me, but I continued to show up, and he sent me back with a clock. I took it home. I had no idea how it worked. I did a lot of research. I bought a bunch of tools, and I brought it back to him. And I just kind of, I guess, proved myself little by little in that way. And then one day he called me up and said, I want you to start working with me as my apprentice. So this is a watchmaker's lathe, and this I use to fabricate parts, pretty much.
1: Is that a big part of the job?
2: It is a big part of the job, and it is a skill I'm still honing, absolutely. Right here, I'm actually having to fabricate an extension onto an arbor that was basically cut off by another person in the past.
1: Are other young people doing this, or are you unique?

0: There aren't many young people doing this. There are some. I don't know anybody, that's for sure.
1: I was thinking about that, that not only clockmaking, but the art of repair. It seems like it's maybe going out of style a little bit. Is that your assessment too?
0: Absolutely. Nothing is made to last. Everything is disposable. Everything is cheaply made. And so doing repair work, it feels almost like a radical act. I like to work on old clocks before they start to become mass-produced. So clocks that have been finished by hand, you see, you know, markings of file work from the maker and sometimes even a signature on the clock. And I feel like this connection between myself, the repairer, and the original maker, and that feels intimate and interesting. I've always been very detail-oriented and meticulous, and I like that about this work. It demands perfection and precision. I love the physicality of it. You know, you can see everything that's going on. You can hear everything that's going on. So the sounds and the movement, I find that beautiful. Not only do clocks keep time, they hold memories. You know, a lot of the people that I work with, the clocks that I service, these clocks become so meaningful to people. They've been passed through generations. The tick-tock of a clock is the only constant. You know, my mentor Roy always says when a clock dies, the house dies, as if it's like the heart of a home.
2: CBC's Roseanne Holman was speaking with Roy Evans, owner of Evans Watch and Clock Repairs in Victoria, and his apprentice, Fox McMinn. That story, Preserving the Art of Clockmaking, won a Feature News RTDNA award this year. Congratulations, Roseanne. Birds are a huge part of nature's soundscape. Tuning into those sounds can bring particular pleasure. Tanara McLean of CBC Edmonton took a walk with Chris Rees. He is the executive director of the Edmonton Nature Club. And this piece is called Birdsong, Edmonton's Quiet Soundtrack. And it won a 2025 RTDNA Prairie Region Award for Excellence in Editing.
3: Chickadees. And the nuthatch. The nuthatch, white-breasted nuthatch, is sort of a yank, yank, yank, yank. And the chickadee is more a chickadee-dee-dee-dee. There he is. As everybody knows chickadees, right? If you're in here in the wintertime, they'll come and eat the sunflower seeds out of your hands. So. Oh, there's a house finch down there. We're just sort of entering a part of the trail where you get into the old growth spruce, fairly heavy spruce woods. The walk we're doing is in White Mud South, which is the part of the trail along White Mud Creek that is south of the Snow Valley ski hill. There's the nuthatch going up and around the tree. They tend to go up trees and spiral around the trunk, so there he goes. And sometimes they'll come back down head first. This is one of my favorite areas in Edmonton because there's a lot of old growth spruce woods and natural undergrowth in the area. It's amazing that it has survived for probably about 70 years that I know of, so, and it continues to be sort of one of the favorite areas for walking in Edmonton. Downy woodpecker. He's sort of a chatter, chatter, chatter to some extent too. And the house finches are chirp, chirp, chirp here. What I like about birds is that it's really been my long-term hobby.

0: I started when I was probably around 10 years old, and we moved into a house that was just on 137th Avenue, and right across were fields. And so my friends and I spent a lot of time out in the fields. And at that time, we used to find a lot of interesting birds just up in that old Speedway area. You know, there was short-eared owls and northern harriers, lots of ducks, pheasants, ruffed grouse. So my dad gave me a camera, and I started taking pictures, okay, and I guess I got hooked. There are two apps that most birders find really useful. The first one is called eBird. The other app that a lot of people have on their phones now is called Merlin. And it's a tool for helping you to identify birds. So if you hear a bird calling, you can use Merlin to identify what the bird call is. If you take a picture of a bird that you might not know what it is, you can upload the photo into Merlin and it will potentially identify the bird. It's not foolproof, but it's a very useful tool. One of my favorite bird calls is young Cooper's hawks. Just after they come out of the nest and are, you know, sort of learning to fly, they become very vocal and calling for food. So, feed me, Mom, feed me, Dad. And I still get a thrill to find a nest of Cooper's hawks. So. Right now what I'm doing is I'm opening my Merlin so I can play the Cooper's call for you. So you can imagine if you get four of these guys out that are all hungry and calling and screaming for Mom and Dad, it gets quite noisy and entertaining. So that's one of my favorite findings when you're out. Oh, we got one come in. He came into the call. There's the young Cooper's up here. There he is. There he is. As you saw, I get quite excited when I get young Cooper's hawks, and especially like this. But it also demonstrates another thing that people can do, which is to call birds in using, you know, the bird calls off the app. They'll quite often respond. You have to be really careful not to overdo it, because, you know, you can stress the birds if you overdo it. So that was the only way I found to really learn bird calls is on by repeat. It's like anything else. If you repeat it often enough, sometimes it sticks. You can start by, you know, just looking around home. There's lots of hot spots in Edmonton for most of the parks and that, and you can see what birds have been seen there. So start there. Always respect the birds, always respect the trails. Stay off, you know, stay on the developed trails. Don't go bushwhacking. And over time, a couple of years it'll take, you'll get to know where you can find birds at a particular time of the year, and really start to enjoy it.
1: Bird Song, Edmonton's quiet soundtrack, was produced by Tanara McLean. She won a 2025 RTDNA Prairie Region Award for Excellence in Editing. We are almost at the end of the program today, a celebration of some of the CBC's local and regional radio show award winners from this past year. And there are simply too many of them to list. Let's go out with a 2026 Juno Award-winning artist. Nelly Furtado was inducted into the Canadian Music Hall of Fame. And part of the citation reads, with over 20 billion streams, 35 million albums sold worldwide, and multiple number one hit singles, Nelly

Furtado is an undisputed icon whose innovative songwriting shaped an era and transformed pop music. Her unique Nelly sound has earned her Grammy and Latin Grammy Awards and 10 Juno Awards. I'm Gloria Makarenko in Vancouver. This is The Story From Here, and this is Nelly Furtado, I'm Like a Bird. Thanks so much for listening.

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3: Farm Morale here. Coming up, we bring you the latest from City Hall, where Council is meeting this hour. From FIFA to the expansion of Billy Bishop Airport and noise, there's lots on the agenda. We bring together a panel to unpack it all. Plus, heads up, Green Thumbs, our gardening expert Paul Zammit will join us shortly to take your submitted questions. 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
4: From CBC News, The World This Hour, I'm Kaz Bovin. Alberta Premier Danielle Smith has shuffled her inner circle after two of her ministers resigned from cabinet. The changes come at a crucial time for the province, as some groups are demanding to make

0: separation from Canada a referendum issue. CBC's Nicole Healy explains.
1: Congratulations once again to all the new ministers.
2: Alberta Premier Danielle Smith shuffled a quarter of her cabinet Thursday, with six ministers now assigned to new positions.
3: I, Jason John Nixon, do solemnly and sincerely promise and swear.
2: One of Smith's most veteran MLAs, Jason Nixon, will now serve as Alberta's finance minister, replacing Nathan Horner, who recently resigned cabinet by not seeking re-election. Replacing Matt Jones as Minister of Hospital and Surgical Health Services is Adriana LaGrange. She was moved to that position after Jones also decided not to seek re-election. Alberta's opposition NDP leader, Nahi Nenshi, has suggested Smith demoted Jones and Horner because both have publicly come out against separatism. The shuffle comes shortly ahead of Smith's televised address later in the day. Sources say the premier is expected to outline her approach to call a separatist referendum. Nicole Healy, CBC News, Edmonton.
0: Conservative leader Pierre Poilievre says he will campaign for Alberta to stay a part of Canada if the province puts that question of separation to a referendum this fall. Poilievre says he will do everything he can to keep Alberta in the Federation.
4: I will be campaigning across the province of Alberta, encouraging Albertans to stay as part of the Canadian family and encouraging nationwide unity for all Canadians.
0: Poilievre promises other Conservative MPs will also be campaigning for Canadian unity. Foreign Affairs Minister Anita Anand says all Canadians who are detained by Israel after trying to reach Gaza by boat are safe and being sent to Turkey. The group were part of an aid flotilla, which was intercepted by Israeli forces. Video showing the activists being restrained, as well as being taunted by an Israeli cabinet minister, prompted international outcry. Anand repeated that Ottawa has summoned Israel's ambassador over the treatment of its citizens, adding that Canada expects full respect for the rights and safety of all civilians. Protesters in the Democratic Republic of the Congo set medical tents on fire after clashes over the burial of someone who died after contracting Ebola. Police fired warning shots and tear gas outside the hospital. The victim's family had demanded the return of their loved one's body, disputing that Ebola was the cause of their death. There have been at least 139 suspected deaths of Ebola in the region, as well as 600 suspected cases. The Canadian Red Cross is sending workers to the DRC to help with contact tracing, as well as getting people to treatment centers. The Atlantic hurricane season will officially begin on June 1st. Forecasters in Canada and the U.S. are predicting this year will be less active than usual. But, as Nick Logan explains, that doesn't necessarily mean less risk.
5: Between 8 to 14 named storms could form in the Atlantic Ocean in 2026, beginning with Arthur on this year's rotating list of names. 3 to 6 of those storms are likely to become hurricanes, 1 to 3 of them major hurricanes. That's lower than the long-term average. The reason?
6: There's a 98% chance of El Nino conditions occurring later this season.
5: Neil Jacobs with the U.S. National Oceanic and Atmospheric Administration says El Nino creates conditions that can disrupt the formation of tropical cyclones in the Atlantic. But even a slow season can have storms that pack a punch.
6: We have had Category 5s make landfall in the past during below-average seasons.
5: That's exactly what happened last year, when catastrophic Hurricane Melissa ripped across Jamaica last October after rapidly intensifying in the Caribbean Sea. The Canadian Hurricane Center, which released the same predictions for this year, cautions that 1 or 2 Atlantic storms a year can have some sort of effect on this country. Nick Logan, CBC News, Vancouver.
0: That is your World This Hour. For CBC News, I'm Kaz Bovin.
7: Thanks very much, Kaz. I'm Farah Morali, and you are listening to the second hour of Here and Now. Coming up in this hour of the program, police are investigating a troubling report out of Markham where a 16-year-old girl was apparently bitten by a coyote. She was treated for minor injuries. How common are attacks like these? We will speak with an expert coming up. Plus, it's the return of our gardening segment. Paul Zammit will join us to take your gardening questions that you've submitted over the past week. Tune in for our theme, which is gardening in small spaces. That's coming your way shortly. But first, before we start digging into the soil, we're going to dig into the traffic situation.

0: situation out there. How are things looking?
1: Yeah, we're knee deep in problems out there on the major routes. Sitting in basically in the downtown core. That's where it starts. They're cleaning up from an earlier crash eastbound Gardner at Park Lawn. And last time I checked, the two left lanes were blocked off. That's causing a heavy delay as you approach Stadium Row. And then right on to the DVP where we have our second issue, a vehicle fire. And that is what is slowing down the drive there. Two right lanes are blocked off. Emergency crew still on scene. After that, it'll pick up for a bit. And then you kind of just run right into the typical volume that you would normally encounter this time of day. And that is heavy traffic at Don Mills. Up at the 401 westbound collectors at Leslie, a stall. Westbound express at Dufferin, a left lane crash, that one in the express. And then with the latest on the westbound 403 collectors at Eglinton, we had a crash there. At one point, HOV and left lane are blocked. I just saw an email before I was heading into the studio. Looks like that one, at least in the process of clearing itself away. Now, just before the top of the hour, we had a young quantum computer physicist. Again, what do you think they do after they leave, you know, here and now? He wants to go get some ice cream. So, Riley, good job on you providing some great ice cream weather today.
0: Yeah. And speaking of Riley, he has our forecast as well. Riley Lechuk joins us now. I guess it is kind of ice cream weather. Sunshine above 12 degrees-ish.
2: I would call it pleasant. You know, it's not hot, but it's also not cool at the same time. And there's not a lot of wind out there. Winds out of the southeast right now at about 15 kilometers an hour. So, all things considered, actually a fairly decent afternoon, even if it's not quite at that normal daytime high in the low 20s for this time of the year. We'll get there as we get into the long-range forecast. Overnight tonight, looking at clear skies, lows around 4 degrees in the GTA, closer to cottage country, even into Barrie. Those overnight temperatures dip closer to or even just below the freezing mark in some cases, so that could mean some patchy frost outside of the city, inside the GTA, things staying relatively warm, above freezing at least as we get through the night tonight. Sunshine tomorrow, 16 degrees. And then I'm watching an area of low pressure that will put a bit of a damper on the weekend, looking at a general 10 to 15 millimeters of rain as we get through the day on Saturday. Some pockets where we'll likely see closer to that 20 mark, tapering off into Sunday, then some warm temperatures into early next week as well.
0: Okay, like the sounds of that. Mm-hmm. Thanks very much, Riley. We're going to head over to Kirthana Sasitharan. She is keeping tabs of all of the breaking news that is happening from our CBC Toronto newsroom. And she's here with an update on what she is watching this hour. Hello there.
3: Hello, Farah. Well, we are also following the latest out of Markham, where York Regional Police say a coyote has bitten a 16-year-old girl. We're actually going to hear from some concerned residents in the community. It was quite a concerning incident this morning. Mm-hmm. And a growing number of residents in London, Ontario say they've lost thousands of dollars after investing money with a former executive at a Toronto property management company. So we'll have some more details on that story. And of course, Rogers Stadium in North York kicks off its 2026 season this weekend. For those who don't know, Bruno Mars will be in town. Mm-hmm. Now, Live Nation and the TTC are teaming up to make it easier to take transit. So we'll have some details on that as well.
0: Okay. Thanks so much, Kirthana. Well, as you heard Kirthana mention there at the beginning of her headlines, a 16-year-old girl was taken to hospital with minor injuries after reportedly being bitten by a coyote. It happened in Markham around 8 o'clock this morning. It's not uncommon to hear about coyotes roaming around urban centers, and usually the advice from animal experts has been to keep dogs on a tight leash or and stand your ground if you are approached by a coyote. For more insight on today's incident, I'm joined by Dennis Murray. He's a Canada Research Chair in Integrative Wildlife Conservation and a professor at Trent University. Hello there.
4: Hello, how's it going?
0: It's going all right. I'm very curious to hear what questions went through your mind when you heard of this attack this morning.
4: Right. So it's not really uncommon. I would say that roughly once per year, we hear of an incident happening in the GTA with coyotes biting people. Increasingly, it's a function of having a lot of green space nearby. We like having green space. It's certainly something that residents would like to have near their homes and enjoy using those areas. But by virtue of the fact that these are relatively wild areas, it's not surprising that coyotes move into those areas and occupy those spaces. And on occasion, there are incidents such as the one this morning.
0: It feels like many of us have seen them in different parts of the city, whether it's in, you know, closer to the town or closer to other parts outside in the GTA. But it is very unusual, as you said, once a year to hear of a bite involving a human. In what instances do you think that would actually happen, where a coyote actually attacks a human?

0: No, that's a good question. So I would break it up into two options. The first being a defensive attack. So if the animal is defending its den site, or if the animal gets cornered by a person, then all of a sudden it becomes irrational, if you will. It might lash out and bite someone in that kind of circumstance. Alternatively, it could be that the animal becomes predatory. If it's been heavily habituated to human presence, it sees dogs as prey or something like that, then that animal might become predatory. So depending on what the motivation is, might help explain why that animal actually showed an interest in that young girl today. And that would inform how we would want to manage that animal as well.
1: Yeah, that's a really good point. I know we're still waiting to hear more about what exactly happened with this young girl, whether there was even a dog involved or not. So we are still waiting to hear those details. In terms of advice for people, out and about, and they do see a coyote, I think some people might wonder what to do, given that they don't know whether they are close to a den, whether they are encountering a coyote who might be in a predatory state. What is the messaging around what to do when you do see a coyote out in the wild?
0: Well, I think that your introduction was bang on in suggesting that we stand our ground. In the vast majority of cases, standing your ground will be a successful way to end this with as little pain to you and to the coyote as possible. Certainly, it's not recommended that you start running away or anything like that. If you have a small dog, take the dog, put it in your arms, and slowly walk away. Don't turn your back on the animal. Make your presence known. Be very loud. Be very confident in your stance. And in most cases, that will be successful.
1: Okay. In terms of next steps, and I know we're waiting to hear more details of what happened in this case, but if they were to find this animal at a later stage, what would be the next steps, given the uncertainty around what really happened and potentially if this is an animal that has become accustomed to humans?
0: Right. So dealing with the first scenario that I proposed, if it's an animal that just was defending its home range or defending its den site or was cornered and these were extreme circumstances, this is just a transient event. So there's no reason to expect that animal to lash out in the future. If, on the other hand, it's an animal that's become habituated or is now seeing dogs as prey, then that may be a chronic problem that would require more aggressive intervention.
1: I know these incidents don't happen very often. You mentioned maybe once a year there's actually an attack or a bite involving a coyote. But I'm curious to hear your thoughts on whether there's more that cities could or should be doing, whether it be awareness, whether it be other types of measures to prevent even having these types of interactions. I know that is a challenging thing given, as you said at the beginning, we are moving into green spaces and we are in many ways moving into their territory.
0: Yeah, I know. So I think that, public education is the first route to go by. Is, people need to be aware of the risks, need to be aware of how to respond in those kind of circumstances. Secondarily, we need to be proactively trying to not encourage coyotes to become habituated, to become less encumbered by human presence. So that means removing any kind of potential food, making sure the garbage is secure, gardens are not accessible, all kinds of food sources that might draw those animals closer in to humans. We need to be proactive and manage those. And then in extreme cases, well, then that requires animal services intervention to take care of the situation.
1: Dennis, it's been so great to get your insights on this. It's a topic not many of us know about, and it's been really great to get your expertise as we learn more about this situation that happened in Markham. Thank you so much.
0: It's been my pleasure. Thank you.
1: Dennis Murray is Canada Research Chair in Integrative Wildlife Conservation and also a professor at Trent University. Well, CBC Music's Grant Lawrence hosts the CBC Music Top 20 tonight. And this week, the Womack Sisters enter the countdown with a new single. They are an LA-based R&B soul vocal trio, granddaughters as well, of the legendary King of Soul, Sam Cooke. This is their new song, Chauffeur.

0: is new music from the Womack Sisters out of Los Angeles with Chauffeur. That song enters the countdown at number 19 on this week's CBC Music Top 20. You can join host Grant Lawrence as he counts down the chart tonight at 6 and Sunday at 5 on CBC Music. It is 4:18. We're going to head back over to Kev for a look at traffic and what is going on out there.
1: I know we got a special guest in the studio, so I got to hurry, but traffic is slowing me down. Eastbound Gardner at Park Lawn, still cleaning up from an earlier crash. The volume bleeds right into these northbound DVP issues that we have at Bloor. A couple of lanes still taken out there with the vehicle fire cleanup. Westbound 401 at Brock Street through the Whitby stretch. Watch out for debris. Don't get scared for it. It's tire debris, so we're pretty used to that. And also some good news. Westbound 401 Express at Dufferin. That crash is gone. Westbound 403 at Eglinton. Crash is clear, too.
0: Well, after a long, cold winter, the sun is finally out. The weather is getting warmer. Gardening season is upon us. And that means the return of our gardening expert, Paul Zammit. Paul, of course, is a professor of horticulture at Niagara College, and he will be here every Thursday at this time to talk about a select gardening topic. We're doing things a little bit differently this year. Instead of taking your calls live on the air, we're actually asking for your questions in advance. So this week, we're focusing on gardening in small spaces like balconies and patios. And Paul joins me in studio now. Well, hello and welcome back.
2: Great to be back. How are you?
0: I am doing well. It's great to see you.
2: Thank you.
0: Great to try out this new format. We're going to see how it works. We got a lot of questions.
2: We do, which is fantastic because people love gardening. Let's do this.
0: They do. But before we dive into it, I have to ask you, how are things looking in your garden this week?
2: Well, I wish I could say I'm spending a little bit more time in there. I've just been quite busy with things going on, but it looks very pretty. And, you know, and many people are complaining about this weather. I kind of like it because a lot of my favorite plants are in flower right now and it holds them. So one of my favorites is one of our native plants, Virginia bluebells. Picture perfect, dark blue or pink buds that open to sky blue flowers.
0: Ooh.
2: And bumblebees love them, queen bumblebees. So they are just whole.

0: holding right now with the temperature. All sorts of other little spring flowering plants that are holding because of this temperature. So I'm thrilled with this.
1: Okay, so the theme this week is small spaces gardening. Mm-hmm. A lot of folks in the city can relate to that. Either in condos, apartments, maybe even just a small house. What are some of the general suggestions you have for the types of plants that can thrive on patios and balconies?
0: So it's important to know the space and not go with just any plant that's out there. You know, read labels, look for plants that say compact, bush type. So for example, if you're growing tomatoes or cucumbers, there's bush compact forms that are going to stay a little bit smaller, right? Mm. We don't have the traditional space. What I'd also say is, you know, don't restrict yourself to just annuals. There's a lot of perennials, trees and shrubs that can overwinter, but know your conditions. And also with these smaller spaces, while we may think it's getting a lot of light, walls or obstacles may cast shadows. So I remind everyone, sit with a piece of chalk and watch where the sun is, because just a few inches can make a world of difference of something actually getting the light, or a shadow of a building or a neighbor's house or the balcony beside maybe casting a shadow. So you need to know where you're getting the light and matching your plants accordingly. And I also remind everyone, the further up you go, the windier it gets.
1: Ooh.
0: So that's another factor that can add temperature differences, but also can dry things out. And I also would remind everyone, too, that if you want to overwinter plants, remember we're in a zone 6 here, so you're looking at plants hardy to 2 zones colder, like a zone 4 if you plan on overwintering them in those containers elevated.
1: Okay, those are all really good tips and some things I hadn't really thought about for folks in particular if they're higher up, the elements that they are exposed to. Let's dive into the questions.
0: Let's do it.
1: Shall we? Okay. We received quite a few questions from our listeners. Here is a question that we got from Nancy. It says, hello, Paul. I am a big fan of Here Now. It has been my best companion on the commute home for years.
0: Oh, thank you, Nancy.
1: Thank you. Yeah. My question is about blueberries. Mm. We live in Ancaster, Hamilton, Mountain area. I'm trying to grow blueberries in pots. My first trial, well, they didn't produce fruit and didn't come back the year after. What size of pot and what type of soil and fertilizer would you recommend? I got 5 new plants, some with flowers on them, ready to go in new pots.
0: Well, perfect on theme here. So in this case, if Nancy is going to try and overwinter them, I would suggest a minimum of like a 24-inch size container. I like to use terracotta, not best to be kept over winter because it can crack. So what I like to do is I'll put larger plastic pots within my terracotta pots so that it kind of can disguise them.
1: That's a good idea.
0: Of the blueberries, very winter hardy. So there's a good example of, you know, they're hardy to a zone 4. Some selections are hardy to a zone 3. So Nancy can keep them in the containers. If you don't have that opportunity, you can always bury them if you have a part of the garden that you can do so, or tuck them away in a shed or a garage if that's an option. But what I would say specifically with blueberries, this is an excellent example where they have done breeding to produce plants that stay much smaller and much more compact. There's a number of series out there. I believe one's called Bushel and Berry, or Berry and Bushel.
1: Okay.
0: May have it slightly different. And there's a few different selections that are out there. One's called Jelly Bean. Another one's called, there's another one called Perpetua. And these are blueberries that are self-fertile. So blueberries do prefer kind of having a different type of blueberry beside them to encourage better pollination. Mm. So it's good that Nancy's bought 5, I'm hoping, different ones, because that's important. But they are self-fruitful, and giving them as much light. Now, the key with blueberries is they're acid-loving plants. So the potting soil that you get should be for acid-loving plants. So typically, it's a composted pine bark or heavy content of peat. She can also acidify with an evergreen fertilizer or some type of sulfur component. They're very specific. They like those acidic conditions. And just avoid, with blueberries, some people like in containers to put saucers underneath. Blueberries do like to be kept a little on the moist side, but they do not like to be wet. So if Nancy's going to put saucers underneath that's going to hold moisture, that can keep them really wet, and blueberries will not be happy. But I'd also remind everyone that there's different blueberries that fruit at different times. So in a small space, you can have extended season of bloom. And there's also our native service berries, which very much like blueberries, I think are actually a little bit better tasting, which can also be grown in containers as well.
1: Okay. This is all really great advice. Nancy, we hope you were listening, because Paul just shared with you many solutions.
0: There was a lot there.
1: No, this is good. You covered all those bases. And I think hopefully she will have some success the next time around. We're going to go to another email, Paul, from Kate. Mm. She reached out to say, I have a small flowering dogwood tree planted in a raised bed, gets lots of sun from 12N, not sure what that means, on facing west. What else should I plant under or around the dogwood? I currently have 2 peonies that are big and bushy, but

0: plumed flower. Peonies are quite old. Can I grow irises near the tree?
1: So I'm reading with this. I like the idea of the raised bed because that's another opportunity for smaller spaces. I'm a bit concerned that I hear the peonies are not flowering. I'm not concerned because they're old. Peonies are very long-lived perennials that we can have for many, many years in the garden and really can be left untouched and should continue to flower. So while we're hearing that it is a west exposure, my concern is maybe the dogwood might be casting a little bit of shade on them. Peonies will tolerate a part shade, but you'll see them. They'll grow towards the light. Flower beds get smaller and smaller, and they just then eventually will not flower. I know that because peonies that used to be in full sun in my garden are no longer because the canopy of the trees has filled in. So that's a little bit of a concern there. So I'm not sure that the amount of light. So based on wanting to grow irises, again, can take a partial shade, but they don't perform. But I'd also remind the person who's emailing us that in this case here, we also want to be very aware of the type of iris because there are bearded iris that are going to flower now, really sun worshippers. But then she might want to try Japanese or Siberian iris that flower a little bit later and can take a slightly lower light, which I think may be of a challenge here. And I'd also say with the dogwood, you've got your color early. Peonies, hopefully they will flower. She may want to consider dividing. Consider a later flowering perennial, something like Chelone or Turtlehead or Physostigia that's going to give flower later in the season.
0: Okay. Some really, really good advice for Kate. We're going to move over to our voicemail, Paul. Here's a call we received from a listener. Take a listen.
2: Hello, this is Tony Ferguson calling, and I'm just leaving a message for Thursday's edition of the show with Paul Zammit, and I just have a question about critter management. I have a big vegetable garden, but I'm surrounded by rabbits and squirrels and chipmunks. They always destroy my plants. I try to put up chicken wire and other little barriers, but that sometimes seems to not to thwart them very well. So just wondering if there are any general tips on dissuading creatures from coming into the vegetable garden. Thank you very much. And sorry, I forgot to mention I'm from Coburg, Ontario. Bye now.
0: Okay.
1: Thank you, Tony, for that call. And that's a good one. And it's one that I will say a lot of us are dealing with. I personally am seeing more and more rabbits in the city, even on my street. I actually have two in my garden. And while I think they're really sweet, they are eating things. I just don't want them to touch any of my trees because they can do some real serious damage. So in Tony's case here, it's difficult because in the case of squirrels or chipmunks, you know, you could put something around the plant, but they are like acrobats. They can come in, you know, from further up. So it's a challenge that way. I will tell you what I do in the case of squirrels, and I do, you know, have them in the garden. I'm not trying to deter them, but they get into my containers and make a real mess. So something that has worked very well for me around the base of plants, I will use things like Actisol. It's a type of fertilizer made of hen manure or a buckwheat. And it basically deters them based on smell. But what's important for our here is that when we get heavy rains, you need to reapply, right? So what it does, it discourages them from coming at the base of the plants. Tony had mentioned things like wire. Yeah, netting is another option. Also things that move. They don't like sudden movements. So adding things that will make a sound or a movement can help to deter them would be another thing that I would recommend. And in the case of rabbits, I did this experiment a couple of years ago around a little raised bed. I was growing kale, which I know that they love. I'm not as big a fan, but I wanted to grow it. I put dwarf basil. It's important. It's the dwarf little round basil, and they refused to cross it to get to the kale, except from the back end where the basil wasn't. So I know that was working. But again, things that move and change is what's important with them. Having a good little dog that acts as a deterrent also helps out. But they've discovered the food source. They know how important veggies are in their diet as well.
0: Those are some good tips. Hopefully some of those will come in handy for Paul. Really quickly before I let you, or that was Tony, sorry,
1: Tony, yes.
0: You are Paul. Really quickly, Paul, before I let you go, we're going to be talking about tree care next week. Do you want to have a quick chat about tips for folks?
1: I'm a tree hugger, and I just think we need to remember the power of trees, what they do for us on hot, sunny days, getting underneath them. They move water, they clean the air, they do so much. So I just want to remind people, right tree for the right location, think of its forever home, and care for them above the ground and below the ground. More tips to follow.
0: Okay, we're going to be talking about tree care next week, so you'll have to come back to us next Thursday. Paul, it's been great to have you. Thank you for joining us.
1: Flies by.
0: It totally flies by. That is Professor of Horticulture Paul Zammit. He's back again to talk tree care next week. You can start sending in your questions via email or talk back here and now at cbc.ca or 416-205-2700. Your local news is next.

0: This is CBC News. From CBC Toronto, here's the news at 4:30, 15 degrees and partly cloudy in Toronto right now. Good afternoon, I'm Kirthan Assassi there, and here's Kevin Carrington with a look at the roads.
1: Northbound DVP at Bloor, the right lane remains blocked with a vehicle fire.
0: Thank you, Kevin. York Regional Police say a coyote has bitten a 16-year-old girl in Markham, leaving her with minor injuries. Michelle Song spoke to concerned residents in Markham today, as well as an expert to learn how you can protect yourself when you see a coyote.
2: I have seen coyote, especially in the early mornings.
3: Markham residents are concerned to hear reports that a 16-year-old girl was bitten by a coyote earlier this morning. York Regional Police says she was taken to hospital with minor injuries, but there are few details about what led to the attack. One father of a teen boy says he has reported coyote sightings to the city before. He's worried for his son's safety.
2: I carry a stick with me, but being a tall guy, the coyotes can run after you. But for kids, it's not good, and especially for younger kids, and that too, the school is across, and it's not safer.
3: But Trent University biology professor Dennis Murray says humans rarely get seriously hurt by these animals.
4: If a coyote approaches you, that's not the time to run away or to show fear. It's the time to be disproportionately loud and vociferous and show your presence and show that you're not afraid.
3: The city of Markham says animal services will be patrolling the area over the next few days and will be adding more signs to raise awareness. Michelle Song, CBC News, Markham.
0: A growing number of London residents say they've lost thousands of dollars after investing money with a former executive at a Toronto property management company. That man is now under police investigation, and many of the alleged victims say they've lost their life savings. The CBC's Isha Barkova has more.
5: Amar Abdelhadi has no idea how he'll manage mounting expenses. The London business owner says he's out $500,000 after he invested in renovation projects through a close acquaintance.
6: We're kind of out of huge amount. I was supposed to get a few thousand by the end of the month.
5: Abdelhadi says he invested in projects run by a man named Majdi Fanous, who at the time was a vice president of operations at the Signet Group, a property management company in Toronto. He says Fanous used the guise of the company to convince him and at least 20 others to invest. But when it came time to repay them, he disappeared. Abdelhadi believes the group has lost a total of $3 million. Nader Al-Sharif is out $165,000, and he's now considering filing for bankruptcy.
7: We will lose our home, our business. We will lose everything now. So I don't know what I have to do.
5: CBC has attempted to contact Fanous multiple times, but hasn't heard back. A Signet spokesperson says Fanous is no longer an employee at the company and they were not involved in or aware of any of the claims he allegedly made to investors. Both Toronto and London police say they're investigating. But until then, the group is holding out hope of getting their money back. Isha Barkava, CBC News, London.
0: Rogers Stadium in North York kicks off its 2026 season this weekend, and Live Nation and the TTC are teaming up to make it easier to take transit. Clara Pasica has the details. Hey, Mr. DJ.
8: Summer concert season is back this Saturday with the first of a series of shows by Bruno Mars at Rogers Stadium. Councillor Jamal Myers, chair of the TTC board, was eager to bring the news a transit deal is back for concertgoers this year.
9: For the second year in a row, the TTC and Live Nation have partnered to offer concertgoers a free ride home from Rogers Stadium this summer.
8: Thousands took advantage of the deal following Oasis reunion shows last year. Concert goers can hop on for free from Shepherd West, Downsview, and Wilson stations, beginning half an hour before a concert ends. They're also trying to address concerns about accessibility. Mayan Zib, the founder of Access Now, says some services meant to help people with disabilities have a great night needed improvement.
10: They had a shuttle service that was available on site, but because it was so hard to get there, you weren't even able to access those experiences until you finally did.
8: Wayne Zronik with Live Nation says concerns have been heard.
11: We partnered with the TTC to have additional shuttle buses for people with accessibility and mobility needs to get them around the stadium easier and have the path of travel be easier for them.
8: With 20 shows scheduled for the stadium, including BTS, there will also be increased bus service on surrounding routes. Clara Pasica, CBC News, Toronto.
0: All those lucky ducks heading out to the concerts this summer. And that's a look at what's making news in Toronto this hour. I'm Kirthan Assassi there, and the time right now is 4:35.
12: Thanks so much, Kirthana. I'm Farah Morali, and you are listening to Hear.

0: Now, much more to come in the next half hour of our show, including a conversation about the number of women behind bars and how that has doubled over the past two decades in Canadian prisons. Coming up, we'll hear from an organization that has been supporting criminalized women in this country since 1978. We will talk about those numbers and that troubling trend coming up. But first, let's head over to Kevin Carrington. He's keeping an eye on a very busy Thursday afternoon traffic situation.
1: Mm-hmm. Speaking of concerts, yeah, the traffic making a lot of noise this afternoon, but it's starting to kind of simmer down a little bit as far as getting downtown. Southbound 404 DVP problems that we had down at the Gardner, that cleared away, and it was feeding right into the other volume that we were dealing with, and that was westbound Gardner at Park Lawn, where earlier we had the two left lanes blocked off with a crash. That was making for a slow drive in both directions through the downtown core. Not much has changed. It is improving, but eastbound, it's still a slow go. That's because northbound DVP at Bloor, right lane still blocked with a vehicle fire cleanup operation, so emergency crews still got their hands on deck there, and then we got the typical volume northbound DVP to deal with from Don Mills up to a very busy 401 in both directions. Now, westbound at Brock Street through the Whitby stretch, watch for tire debris. And now we're hearing at Simcoe Street, we got a center lane stall to watch out for as well. Who invited this fly into the studio? I've fanned it off twice already. Okay.
0: I thought it was only me who noticed that. Okay.
1: Okay. Okay. One last thing that hasn't cleared away just yet, eastbound on York Mills at Don Mills, down to a single lane for road work. Who brought the fly?
0: Okay. We're going to get you a fly swatter
1: during
0: the next
1: or some
0: break.
1: Braid.
0: Thanks very much, Kevin. We're going to head over to Riley Lechek. He is keeping an eye on the forecast for us as we move closer to the evening.
2: Temperatures throughout the region really remaining below seasonal once again today. So a bit on the cooler side, not as windy as the past few days have been. So we are looking at winds southeast 10 to 15 kilometers an hour throughout the day today. So at least from the wind front, things slightly more pleasant. As we get through the next couple of days, I am looking at the possibility, a very good possibility of some rain pushing through as we get through the weekend. So overnight tonight, temperatures around 4 degrees in the GTA. Outside of closer to Barrie into Cottage Country, this is where we could see some of those temperatures reaching or dipping just below the freezing mark. So that could mean some patchy frost into parts of Cottage Country, for example, as we get through the overnight hours tonight. Not so much inside the city. Yes, it will be cool, but temperatures warm enough that I think any possibility of frost off the table, at least for the GTA. As we get into the day tomorrow, sunshine to start. So mainly sunny day is what I'm calling it throughout the day tomorrow, 16 degrees through the afternoon. So again, another day of below seasonal temperatures, but I am watching an area of low pressure that will bring a fairly widespread rain to southern Ontario as we get through Saturday, tapering off into early Sunday. Behind that, we do get under a nice ridge, and that will really start to push temperatures up once again. So Saturday, a bit of a write-off. We're looking at rain throughout the day, 10 degrees, cool and wet. Sunday, tapering off into the morning, we'll get up to 20 degrees in the afternoon, and then things start to warm up all the way to 26 degrees and sunshine by the time we get to Tuesday.
0: Okay, got to get to next week. Thanks very much, Riley. Well, the curtains are closing tonight for Stephen Colbert's The Late Show. Mm-hmm. It is his last after hosting for more than a decade. CBS says it canceled Colbert for financial reasons, but as we all know, the network has been accused of having political motivations as well. And Colbert has been a high-profile critic, we know, of U.S. President Donald Trump, and that continued in last night's monologue.
3: I like to give good news when we can give good news, and I have some wonderful news for my MAGA viewers. The Trump golden cell phone has finally arrived after a nine-month delay. Now, the only Trump item more disappointing after a nine-month wait was Eric.
0: Ouch. Of course, some critics accused CBS of canceling Colbert specifically to appease U.S. President Donald Trump and to get approval for a multi-billion dollar merger. CBS sticking to its story, but sad news. It's hard to believe. I remember when they first announced this cancellation, it felt like it was far away, that it was, you know, we still had a lot more time, but to be staring down the final episode ever, it's quite sad.
1: I don't know. I just kind of thought at some point that, you know, cooler heads would prevail and we would be able to come to some sort of, you know, middle ground on all of this, but to see it get to this point, it's a little sad.
0: Yeah, he had a jam-packed show last night. Yeah. I don't know if you guys saw. I actually have just been watching highlights of it because I haven't

0: I can't stay up that late. Who am I kidding? Billy Crystal, Weird Al, Josh Brolin, Mark Hamill. Tiffany Haddish, Ben Stiller, Aubrey Plaza, James Taylor, Robert De Niro, like tons of people. Mm-hmm. David Byrne.
1: He had Weird Al Yankovic on.
0: I love how that's the person where you're like, that's he's the most famous to me. But yeah, it just feels like kind of the end of an era for him.
2: It really is. I mean, in this business, it's hard for us to stay clear of any level of news and politics, right? Just because we're so consumed. But in many ways, he's always been able to provide that sort of reprieve that takes us away from the, you know, the important aspect of news, but kind of make it a bit lighter. And that's perfect for us, you know, for us at the table. So he's always been one of my favorite late night hosts, over all of them, who, you know, all the content that I consume. So it's really, it is a big loss. I think, for me, I'm looking at it as losing someone who's always kind of been, you know, the curtain between the hard news and what we make of it and kind of that middle ground. So, tonight, you know, you read out all those names that were on last night, but I can only imagine who's going to be there tonight.
0: It's going to be a good one. It's going to be a really good one. I've never been to a Colbert show taping. It's very hard to get tickets to things like that. But I do have a Colbert story about, oh my gosh, I'm feeling old when I tell you this. Maybe like 15 or 16 years ago. I don't know if you guys remember. There was this satirical rally that was held in Washington, D.C., which was the Rally to Restore Faith in Humanity, or the March to Keep Fear Alive. And it was like a joke rally between Jon Stewart versus Stephen Colbert. And Jon Stewart was like on the team of rallies to restore faith in humanity, and Stephen Colbert was the March to Keep Fear Alive. And he was sort of parodying, I guess, the right-wing sort of some of the commentary we were hearing in the United States. And they both convened at the Washington Monument in D.C. for this festival. It was comedy, it was satirical things, and musicians. I, on a whim, hopped in a van with a bunch of people I knew back then from Toronto, and we drove to D.C. for this rally just because we thought it would be fun. We literally were there for maybe 24 hours, and it was probably one of the most fun trips I've ever been on. It was a bunch of people I didn't know. I just knew two or three people who were in my immediate friend base. And I remember, like, the opening performance was Stephen Colbert came out, like, trying to pretend he was this sort of fear-mongering right-wing commentator, and he brought out Ozzy Osbourne to play Crazy Train. And then immediately after, Jon Stewart was like, no, we got to keep faith in humanity. And he brought Cat Stevens out to play Peace Train.
2: Gosh.
0: And it was just this, like, crazy moment of, like, what am I even watching?
1: Yeah, what else is he going to do?
0: And, yeah, it was just such a great example of the, you know.
1: So where do you think he goes from here? What does he do after this?
0: That's a good question.
2: I did see that he has a wedding to attend on the next day, so one day at a time, I think.
1: You getting married? Who's going to be?
2: No.
1: Congrats.
2: Well, good luck to Colbert.
0: Very good luck to Colbert. Yeah. We'll be tuning in tonight, and I'm sure we'll probably be gabbing about everything that went down in the final episode tomorrow. Right now, it is 4:44, and you are listening to Here and Now. We are going to, in just a few moments, pick up on that conversation I mentioned about incarceration rates for women in this country. But first, music from BC singer-songwriter Loren. This is Freewheeling.

0: That was BC singer-songwriter Loren with the track Freewheeling. Coming up close to 10 minutes before 5 o'clock, we are going to head back over to Kevin Carrington. He's keeping you updated on the busy traffic situation.
1: Yeah, Freewheeling, definitely not the title track for what's going on the roads right now. We're still cleaning up from an earlier vehicle fire northbound DVP at Bloor. It was a lot worse earlier. A couple of left lanes getting in by, just the right lane and shoulder are what's taken out for the fire and the emergency crews. I believe the fire is out. We just got to deal with the cleanup now. Beyond that, it gets slow again at Don Mills up towards the 401 and beyond. Westbound on the 401 through the Durham area, dealing with a number of things at Brock Street in Whitby, some tire debris has been reported. MTO's on its way, don't worry. And then at Simcoe, we're hearing of a stall. The bad thing about it is that stall is camped out in the center lane, so hopefully we can get that off to the side, if not cleared out altogether. Taking a look at the rest of the major routes, the rest of the 401, busy but trouble-free. Not hearing any of any issues on the 403 or the QEW, Toronto-bound or Fort Erie-bound. Just a reminder, the nightly closures for the TTC continue. Now, it's the final time this week for Line 1, Shepherd to Eglinton. The shuttle buses jump in after 11 p.m. But tonight and tomorrow night, too, on Line 2, it's after midnight where Kennedy to Woodbine stations, that's where the trains are going to take over. But you would think that regular service would start at the beginning of Saturday morning. No, that's not happening. It's a full weekend closure for Line 2, Kennedy to Woodbine. Factor that into your weekend plans.
0: Okay, thanks very much, Kevin. It is currently 15 degrees under partly cloudy skies in the city. A little cooler than we expect this time of year, but nonetheless, a beautiful sunny sky outside. Well, the federal government is currently converting a men's prison in Edmonton into a women's prison. It is in an effort to address a crisis of overcrowding at women's prisons across this country. Earlier in this month, the federal government estimated that Correctional Services Canada will be short 300 beds for women in the next 5 years. Incarceration rates for women in Canada have almost doubled in the past two decades. The Canadian Association of Elizabeth Fry Societies provides support to these women. Emily Coyle is the Society's co-executive director and joins me now. Hello, Emily.
2: Hello, how are you?

0: You today?
1: I'm doing well. I understand that you've spent a lot of time in women's prisons and you've worked closely with many women who are incarcerated. What do we know about some of the reasons why women do end up behind bars?
0: Mm-hmm. Yes. When I go into the federal prisons designated for women, I will tell you that usually one of the first things that strikes me is how many very young people are there. And the reason that that sticks with me is because I am a mother of young adults. I have an 18-year-old and a 21-year-old. And so when I see 19-year-olds in federal prisons, I see someone who really often has had no chance at all before they end up in jail and prison. And so what I mean by that is they've probably, you know, lived on the streets. They probably have experienced housing precarity. They may or may not have addictions or mental health disability. You know, they're probably poor. They have definitely experienced gender-based violence, and often end up in prison as a result of their response to gender-based violence. So these are the main reasons that we see people ending up in prisons. The women themselves and the issues themselves, those haven't changed. What has changed is that we don't have the adequate social support that are necessary to prevent people from being criminalized and to end up in our jails and prisons.
1: Tell me more about that. I mean, this trend that we're hearing of incarceration rates almost doubling in the last two decades is really troubling. And it is further troubling to hear your perspective of it being a lot of young people in these prisons. What are some of these adequate social supports that we're missing here that might be contributing to this trend?
0: Yeah, I mean, to put it quite simply, if, you know, if a middle class person is struggling with mental health issues, which a lot of us are, you know, we have right now, it's quite known that there is, there's mental health issues that are being experienced by young people around, you know, and older people alike. But if I'm a middle class person, I can seek out therapy. I can pay for a therapist. If I have an untreated addiction and I'm seeking treatment for that, I'm a middle-class person, I can go and I can pay for treatment, I can find a treatment spot for myself. Maybe it's going to be expensive, but I'll manage to do it.
1: Mm-hmm.
0: If I'm poor, if I have an untreated addiction or I have a mental health disability, if I want to go into treatment right away, I can tell you I've tried to help people find treatment centers, people who don't have money. We can't find them. There are no spots. You can't pay for a therapist. So how are you going to pay for the mental health supports that you need? And most of the people that go into the prisons and the jails are the people in our society who are the poorest, right? Who are carrying the most harm, the most trauma, and they are the ones who have the least access to what they need to survive. The Canadian Women's Foundation put out a report last year that said that 10% of women in Canada are living below the poverty line. And those are the people who are ending up in our jails and prisons because we really don't have the adequate social safety net to support them.
1: And in the meantime, we're hearing of overcrowding at some of these facilities in women's jails, in women's prisons. How is that impacting the conditions for the women that you work with and the women that you have been interacting with when you visit these facilities?
0: So, I mean, we talk about the provincial jails and the federal prisons, and they are both experiencing overcrowding. But the conditions in the provincial jails are different in that most of the people who are there right now, especially in Ontario jails, are there on pretrial detention, on remand. They have not been convicted of anything yet. And so they are being warehoused in these overcrowded jails whose conditions are quite frankly appalling to most people. They would be very surprised to know that in Canadian jails, there are cells that are covered in feces, blood, and vomit, where people are meant to sleep three to a cell that was designed for one person. So, you know, a person's head is beside a toilet. And because of this overcrowding and because 65% or 75%, depending on you know, the year or the time, are mothers, women are mothers who are incarcerated, we've incarcerated now their children as well alongside them, essentially, right? Because we've now ripped the mother away from their child. And this mother is now in these horrific conditions. And so she's going to do anything she can to try to get back to her child so

0: she can care for her child. So often that what that means is in order to get out of those horrific conditions, she's going to take a plea deal, which then inflates our conviction rates as well. If she, you know, she may not even have done what she was in detention for in the first place. And so she's going to try to get back to her child. Now, when it comes to the federal prisons, there's certainly overcrowding, and we built these six prisons designated for women across the country in order to keep women closer to their communities, their legal supports, their families. But when these federal prisons are overcrowded, we're taking women from Edmonton and we're sending them to Nova Scotia. We're taking women from British Columbia and we're sending them to Ontario, far away from their families, their communities, their legal supports. And, you know, it's really stark when you go into the prisons designated for women that are federal and you see nobody in the visiting rooms. In the men's prisons, it's very different. There are always people there visiting the men. But in the women's prisons, because we've torn people away from their communities and because often they are the very ones who are holding their communities together, there's nobody in the visiting rooms.
1: That's really troubling to hear, Emily.
0: It is troubling.
1: We will have to leave it there for a time, but we really appreciate hearing some of these stories, some of these firsthand accounts. It's a really important issue and one that we hope to continue to shine a light on. Thank you for joining us on our program.
0: I thank you very much.
1: Emily Coyle is the co-executive director of the Canadian Association of Elizabeth Fry Societies. A couple minutes now before 5 o'clock, we're going to head back over to Kev for a peek at how things are moving out there.
2: Yeah, emergency early closures and track work continues tonight on TTC Line 1 and Line 2. Checking our major routes right now. Got a number of issues affecting the westbound 401 through the Durham stretch. Approaching Simcoe, got a two left lanes blocked off with a stalled tractor trailer. Westbound 401 ramp to Stevenson dealing with a stall, and westbound 401 at Brock Street still got some tire debris, mostly off to the right lane now. We got a stop truck beyond this, not sure if it's involved. Eastbound 401 ramp to west, and they're dealing with that daily construction. Couple of problems on your southbound 404 DVP at York Mills, the bus lane blocked with a stall. Southbound at Bayview Bloor, two left lanes blocked off with a crash, but some good news. Northbound problems that we had at Bayview Bloor, that vehicle fire cleanup, gone 2 hours later, Farah. So yeah, things are moving a whole lot better there. Things are slow on the Toronto bound QEW through Mississauga. Fort Erie bound, you'll find delays from around the Ford Drive area through the Oakville stretch, right out through to the base of the Burlington Skyway as you make your way into Burlington and Hamilton. Farah?
1: Okay, thanks very much, Kev. Much more to come in the next hour of the program. It's a busy day at City Council meeting this afternoon. We are going to assemble a panel to unpack the week that was and also look ahead at some of the races that are happening ahead of the municipal election this fall. Stick around for much more. The World This Hour is coming your way next.
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6: I'm Christine Birak. Tonight, new concerns over Ebola. 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We break down how the two countries' approaches differ. 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
7: From CBC News, The World This Hour, I'm Kaz Bovin. Online streaming giants will have to pay even more of their Canadian revenue to the federal government. The Canadian Radio, Television and Telecommunications Commission unveiled its new rules for streaming platforms today. Rafi Bujikanian has the details.
8: The CRTC says the online streaming giants of the world, think Netflix or Amazon Prime, will have to start paying 15% of their Canadian revenue toward Canadian and Indigenous programming. The new rules will also force them to make Canadian and Indigenous content easier to look up. These changes sweeping in more than 3 years after the federal government passed the Online Streaming Act, with the goal, it said, of making everyone pay their fair share into protecting culture in this country. But that initially initial 5% tax on streamers already got some pushback from industry. Netflix, Prime, Disney+,

0: Bus and others are currently fighting it in court. The CRTC says it's confident in the policy it's setting out and expects the companies to comply. It's also lowering obligations on private traditional broadcasters, saying they will only have to put 25% of their revenues, a reduction from a current maximum of 45%. Rafi Bujikanyan, CBC News, Ottawa.
1: Ottawa is renewing the free park pass program for another season. Canada Strong Pass users can get into all sites operated by Parks Canada without paying. It lasts from June 19th until September 3rd. The offer also includes a 25% rebate on camping fees, and kids under 17 will be offered free entry to participating provincial or territorial museums. They can also ride on Via Rail services for free as long as they're accompanied by an adult. There are also discounts for young adults. An Ebola outbreak overseas is starting to send ripples through international air travel. A plane from Paris bound for Detroit was diverted to Montreal because of a new U.S. restriction. Canadian officials say Ebola's risk to North American people remains low. Kellen Butler reports.
2: For passenger Deborah Mister, it dawned on her something was wrong when the masked flight attendants stopped answering questions.
3: My first thought was, honestly, I wish I had one.
2: Confusion on the plane quickly gave way to anxiety, with rumors spreading through the cabin. Someone on board was being quarantined over U.S. Ebola-related travel restrictions. Authorities later confirmed the passenger removed from the plane did not have the virus, but by then, travelers already watched flight attendants pull on masks and passengers scramble for their own.
4: There's always going to be anxiety about a new strain of virus.
2: Dr. Rob Fowler is a Canadian critical care doctor who treated Ebola outbreaks in African countries in 2014 and 2018. He says for Canadians, the threat remains largely theoretical and the risk to the public low. On board that flight, what passengers got was an uneasy moment when fear, policy, and global travel collided. Colin Butler, CBC News, London, Ontario.
1: A 40-year-old man has been arrested in Quebec on suspicion of posting videos online in support of ISIS. Enrique Gass is an RCMP spokesperson. He says investigators have reasonable grounds to fear the man may commit terrorism offenses.
5: It's not only bombs and guns, but just the fear that these people are putting on the internet is enough here in Canada to lay charges.
1: The RCMP is still gathering sufficient evidence to lay charges. Officers will be going through the man's electronic devices after searching his home. Right now, they say they believe he was acting alone. The arrest follows a year-long investigation. U.S. meteorologists are predicting this hurricane season will be less intense than usual. The National Oceanic and Atmospheric Administration says that's because of a developing El Nino pattern, which is a naturally occurring cycle of warming in parts of the middle of the Pacific Ocean. This year, forecasters say El Nino will be especially intense, which is putting a damper on storm activity. However, they also warn that while the risk is lower, deadly hurricanes can still develop this year. That's your World This Hour. For CBC News, I'm Kaz Bovin.
6: Thanks so much, Kaz. I'm Farah Morali, and you are listening to the final hour of Here and Now. Coming up in this half hour of the show, from FIFA to Billy Bishop and noisy cars, City Council has a full agenda today. So we brought together a panel to unpack the week that was and also look outside the city at some interesting races taking shape ahead of the fall municipal election. Former Councillor Denzel Minnan-Wong and the Star's Alicia Hashim are in studio. They will join us for a discussion on the week that was at Toronto City Hall, coming up in just a few moments. Before we talk politics, we're going to talk traffic and transit and what is going on out there today.
7: Yeah, it's been a jam-packed first couple of hours of our show as we head into hour number three. We've had a number of collisions, had a vehicle fire. We've had a fly in the, here in the studio as well. I got it. Don't worry. Southbound DVP at York Mills, the bus lane blocked off with a stall there. That's where the delays begin. It's down at approaching Bayview Bloor, out down at those ramps, where I'm hearing a couple of the left lanes are blocked off with a crash investigation. Now, if all of this sounds familiar to you, that's because northbound DVP at Bloor is where the right lane was blocked off with the last of this vehicle fire cleanup. Don't worry, it's all gone. We just got to clear out all the volume. Problem is, that volume, unfortunately, starts on your eastbound Gardner, where we had some earlier issues as well.

0: Don't worry, that has cleared up. Westbound Gardner at Park Lawn had crash cleanup there. The Queensway and the Lakeshore was taking a lot of the overflow, so things are looking a whole lot better now. However, once you get up to the 401, you will be met with construction, the eastbound 401 ramp to Weston, and then westbound through the Durham stretch seems to be one thing after another. At Simcoe, two left lanes blocked off with a stall. The ramp to Stevenson dealing with a stall as well, and westbound 401 at Brock Street through the Whippy stretch, tire debris, and then beyond that the truck that the tire possibly came from, he's off to the side.
1: Oh boy. Okay, lots on the go. Thanks very much, Kev. We're going to check in now with Riley Lechuk. He's keeping an eye on the forecast for us and hopefully has some better news than Kev does, the weather department. It's been a crazy day on the roads, but how about in weather?
2: I mean, a lot calmer, a little bit more pleasant, I think. I mean, maybe not the temperatures that the GTA saw earlier in the week with the 30s and the 31s. Of course, that brought some thunderstorms. But, you know, 13 degrees, fairly decent for a early to late spring evening into the later part of May here. Right now, south winds at 14 in Toronto. Looking at another cool night tonight. Temperatures in the GTA around 4 degrees. There's a frost advisory in place for parts of York region, parts of Durham region, through Barrie, into Huntsville, Orillia. This is where temperatures could drop closer to the freezing mark through the overnight hours tonight, early into the morning tomorrow. Once we get into the afternoon, looking at 16 degrees, not quite seasonal, but lots of sunshine tomorrow. We'll start to get some cloud building in, though, this ahead of another area of low pressure that'll push through as we get into Saturday and Sunday. This bringing a fairly general 10 to 15 millimeters, some pockets up to 20 millimeters of rain as we get through the day on Saturday. So a good soaking coming. And then in behind that, some warmer temperatures back into the mid-20s by the time we get to Tuesday.
1: Okay, thanks very much, Riley.
2: You're welcome.
1: We're going to check in now with Keerthana Sasi Theron. She's keeping tabs of the breaking news that is happening today from our CBC Toronto newsroom, and she joins us with a preview of her upcoming 5:30 newscast. Hello there.
3: Hello, Farah. Well, Toronto police say a teenager who went missing last Friday is still missing. 14-year-old Esther was last seen in the area of Earl Bales Park near Bathurst and Shepherd. So we'll have some details on that. And Ontario is marking another successful year of its wildlife rabies program. Now, since wrapping up operations last season, the province has eliminated fox variant rabies in southern Ontario. And a nationwide initiative to get kids involved in soccer has kicked off today, and just in time with the FIFA World Cup just a few weeks away.
1: Okay, thanks very much, Keerthana. Well, Toronto City Council is meeting at this hour with a packed agenda, from Billy Bishop Airport, e-bikes, and FIFA. There is lots on the go. And outside Toronto, some interesting races are taking shape in the lead up to this fall's municipal election. So we decided to assemble a panel. I'm joined now by two City Hall watchers. Alicia Hashem is a City Hall reporter for the Toronto Star, and Denzel Minnan-Wong is a former longtime Toronto City Councillor. They have both been good enough to join us in studio to take a look at the week that was. Hello and welcome to you both.
4: Hi.
5: Happy to be here.
1: Yes, thank you for joining us. I'm hoping we can start by digging into what has been on the agenda this week. Maybe we'll start with you, Alicia. There's been this push to include Billy Bishop Airport as a referendum question on the ballot for this fall's municipal elections. It's supposed to be discussed today. What can you tell us about that?
5: Yeah, it still hasn't quite made it up on the agenda today. Maybe the meeting will go into the evening. Mm. But my colleague, Mattis Habibinia, has written a little bit about this plan. Essentially, the debate is over putting this question: do you want the City of Toronto to support and cooperate in Premier Ford's plan to turn Billy Bishop Airport into a jet airport on the fall election ballot? Now, there's a lot of technicalities about whether that's even allowed to sort of pass a deadline, and also whether sort of it fits into the criteria of what is even allowed on this kind of question. But it sort of raises this bigger point about what do Torontonians think about this sort of massive plan that has a lot of implications for the city and the people who live here, not just on the waterfront.
1: Yeah, and we'll dig into that plan in just a few moments. But Denzel, I was so curious to hear from you on this. You were back in 2013, you were on council when this was an issue that was being discussed. There was this push to expand the runway at Billy Bishop Airport. How different are some of the conversations that are happening now compared to the talks that happened back in 2013?
4: I first experienced this in 2003.
1: Oh, even further back.
4: Yeah, yeah. I was head of the committee that approved the bridge to the Island Airport. And the nonsense is all the same. The blah, blah, blah, all the arguments. It's exactly the same.
1: What do you mean by that?
4: The issues... the issues are still the same, mostly. The questions, you know, all the

0: the games, the gamesmanship, even the question that you just asked, there's politics in there, you know, how they frame the question. The question is do you or do you not want the Island Airport to be expanded? Part of it's because they have to expand it because the federal government has required them to do it, but now they want to land jets. And so I think if you kind of look at the you know, where people stand on it. And I looked extensively at public opinion polls throughout the last, you know, 25 years or so. Mm-hmm. Generally, the public is in favor of having jets at the airport, and they support the airport. It's the people downtown who don't want the expansion of an airport that's been there for decades before they were. But here we are, and they're, you know, what will politicians do? They'll make things political and they'll try and manufacture issues and they want to stop this. And, you know, in the process, if they can kick the premier in the pants, because most of them are not of his political color, then that's a bonus for them.
1: It's interesting because we've been hearing from the city that we want to have a say in this. We want to have a say in this. And that seems to be the biggest criticism of this project. But if I'm hearing you correctly, it seems to be that you think that most people are in support of this.
0: I think if you ask them, do they like the airport, they'll say yes. I think that if you ask them, we know from public opinion that they do like the airport. It's the people downtown that don't want it, the people that, you know, bought properties around it, and, you know, the people on the island that don't like it. So the closer you are to it, if you're very close to it, you don't want more traffic. It's not hard to figure that out, right? But generally, so the difference is, the people that are around the airport, they're exercised about it. They're loud, they're screaming, right? And they'll fight about this. Hmm. Most of the people who live in the rest of the city who love Porter Airlines and who love traveling down to New York for a weekend or something like that, they're not exercised about it. They just love the airport because it's convenient, it's fast. You don't have all that traffic going out to Pearson. You're on and off very quickly. It's lovely. But will they get exercised about it? Probably not.
1: That's an interesting perspective. And I think when you take a step back as well and look at the bigger picture, we're talking about this referendum question. I mean, at the end of the day, the city can decide to put this as a referendum question, but ultimately the province wants to move ahead with this, right? So maybe, Alicia, we can chat about that. I mean, does even having this as a referendum question matter when essentially, if the province wants to move ahead with this, which it appears to be doing with this legislation, does it even matter?
2: Yeah, I mean, yeah, whether you can put this on the ballot or not doesn't really matter in the scheme of things. I think part of what's going on is we're talking about an expansion plan that hasn't been released to the public yet. So we're sort of like operating on these dribs and drabs of information that's come out. So we have, you know, this idea of like, how long will the runway expansion be? Where will it go? Will it go east? Will it go west? How will it affect the harbor? How much is this going to cost? How long is it going to take? What kinds of planes are we talking about? How many of them are we talking about? Right? All those pieces of information haven't been released yet. The plans haven't come out for study, for discussion. We've been really focused on things like, will Toronto remain the tripartite agreement that governs the airport? Will the province replace it? Does the city, what does that mean for city control over the process? But ultimately, there's still a lot we don't know. And so kind of asking this question of people is also asking them a question without all the information to sort of make a informed response, right? You just have a lot of, we think this might be what happens. We think this might affect housing in the Portlands, for example. We think the noise will change, like, but we don't know exactly what the plan is yet.
1: What do you make of that, Denzel? Do you think that we need more information, or the city, people who live in the city need more information before they vote? If, you know, hypothetically, if we did move to referendum, is there stuff in this plan that still needs to be ironed out in order for people to decide how they land on this issue?
0: How they land?
1: No pun intended, or maybe pun intended. I don't know.
0: firstly, there are a lot of issues that we need to talk about in the upcoming municipal election. I think it would be a shame if the municipal election got hijacked by one issue. Mm. Whether there's a referendum question or not, there are a number of things that have to be considered. The first thing is, what happens if the legislation is passed? Do they still want to conduct this referendum, and what's the purpose of that? And I don't remember, but I think having a referendum cost something like $7 million to pull off. And so, you know, talking about taxpayers' money for something that's already been decided, you know what.

0: and the other regions, we're seeing some interesting races take shape there. I'm thinking about Ajax, where the mayor, Sean Collier, isn't running. What are we looking at in that race and some of the interesting places that you're watching up in the 905?
1: I think always the most interesting races are the ones that are end up being open. When you have an incumbent, things just get a little less interesting. Their run is slightly differently, I think. But yeah, in Ajax, Sean Collier has said that he won't be running again, I think, after two terms. He's been in office in some form since 2003. Dan Carter in Oshawa is also not running again. So you sort of have those two races to look at there. Mm-hmm. It's still early days on sort of who is going to step up to make their pitch, I guess. But that's always a little bit more interesting when you have an open field.
0: Yeah, and I'm really curious to get your take on that as well, Danzel. You've run in your fair share of municipal elections. What's sort of the thinking behind, you know, the difference between a race where you have an incumbent running versus an open race? I'm thinking back to here in Toronto when you had Olivia Chow running against Doug Ford and John Tory in a race that was open. You know, how is that different from the races where we have an incumbent running?
2: An incumbent has an inherent advantage. If they've done generally a decent job, they do have an advantage with regard to name recognition. So because we don't have political parties in City of Toronto or in the 905, name recognition is exceedingly important. And if you don't have that name recognition, you got to earn that name recognition. So, for example, in the City of Toronto, Olivia Chow has higher name recognition. People know who the mayor is. And
0: of course, she hasn't formally said whether she's running or not, though we largely assume that she is.
2: And you know, one of the challengers, I guess the second is Brad Bradford. And I think most people haven't heard his name or don't know a lot about him. So, incumbency in a municipal election means something. People know who you are, and that's a big deal. It gives you a decided advantage, mm-hmm. and you just don't want to lose it.
0: Does it make the race more interesting when you have an open race? I mean, I'm thinking about Ajax. You mentioned Oshawa. It feels like, and again, I keep going back to that 2014 race. It feels like, I mean, at least here in Toronto, we just have like one registered sort of bigger name registered candidate of Brad Bradford officially in the race. But when you have an open race, does it feel like there's a little bit more intensity or a bit more competition that starts earlier? Curious to get your thoughts on that.
1: Thinking back to even the mayoral by-election that we had fairly recently, but also sort of 2014, which was a pretty hotly contested election. So if you start getting debates, you start getting people coming out to events, making their pitches, knocking on doors. You can't go to an event in the summer in the city without bumping into somebody. I remember the Pride Parade had all the different mayoral candidates there. And so you just see a lot more activity. And I think like this has been a fairly slow start. Olivia Chow hasn't even declared. You know, in Markham, Mayor Scarpitti, who's been mayor, I think, since like it's been 2 decades now, he says he doesn't even register to run until August once, you know, council session is over. So it's just a very different vibe when you have an incumbent running, I think, to an extent.
0: Yeah. And that's interesting. You mentioned Frank Scarpitti, because there seems to be this strategy of people waiting until closer to the election date to run. I mean, very likely Olivia Chow, Frank Scarpitti saying, I'm not even going to throw my hat in the race officially till August. What's the strategy behind that? Because we do see that from some folks as well.
2: And where there's no incumbent, races are closer.
0: Yeah, of course.
2: So that's an important thing. So anyone can actually, there are more people that have a chance to win. The strategy for one of the strategies is money. You need a lot of money to run a mayoralty campaign in any municipality. And an incumbent doesn't have to declare because they can wait because they've got all this name recognition. In the City of Toronto, you have, Olivia hasn't declared, but everyone kind of knows that she's running. And plus she has this third party group called Progress Toronto is pretty much running a shadow campaign for her. So she can wait for as long as she wants, she can keep her powder dry and keep that bank account full. And so come to the end when it's close to election day, she can spend all that money, concentrated, where all the other candidates have had to spend their money earlier. So she's got a decided advantage on the financial side.
0: Mm-hmm. No.

0: That makes total sense and explains why we see that strategy from many municipal politicians. Before I let you go, I thought we would end on a bit of a fun note. Was it on either of your guys' bingo cards to see Drake inside the chambers of City Hall this past week? I felt like I had to watch that three times to be like, is he actually inside the City Hall chambers?
1: And you work there, Delicia. Oh, so I'm
2: well, it was
1: here.
2: Yeah, seeing him on the floor of the council chamber was certainly interesting. My take is maybe this will be good for local democracy. Maybe people are going to want to come watch council meetings now, see where you know the video was filmed. I don't know. Maybe
0: I'm not sure if you have any Drake interactions, Denzel, in your past.
3: I think, didn't Drake get the key to the city from John Tory?
0: He did get the key to the city many years ago. Yeah.
3: So it's not his first time.
0: In
3: the council chambers. But I also heard that, I didn't see the clip, but he was also in the mayor's office.
0: He sure was. And he was wearing the mayoral chain as well.
3: Yeah, I'm not. That could have been like a little bit too far. Because that chain of office is a pretty big deal, right?
0: It is. It is. And I mean, technically, you have to be the mayor to be wearing it.
3: Right.
0: I guess many people look at Drake as the unofficial mayor of Toronto.
2: There's still time to register. Nominations are open.
3: That would certainly change the dynamic of the municipal election.
0: That would give us both a lot to talk about in the coming weeks. It's been a pleasure to have this conversation with both of you. Thank you for joining us to have this chat.
3: Thanks.
2: Thank you.
3: Fun.
0: Alicia Hashem is a City Hall reporter for the Toronto Star. Denzel Menon-Wong is, of course, a longtime former Toronto City Councillor. We were unpacking the week that was at City Hall here in Toronto, as well as the 905. We're going to head over to the mayor of traffic in our studio.
4: I like that.
0: Kevin Carrington is here.
4: No official chain, though. This is all I got.
0: We'll get you something. Thank you. Special.
4: Thank you. Yeah, broken down steering wheel or something.
0: How are things looking out there?
4: It's a busy drive for the mayor. Southbound DVP at York Mills. We got the bus lane blocked off with a stall. Not the only DVP issue. Southbound at Bayview, Bloor, two left lanes are blocked off with the crash. So getting yourself downtown is going to take a little extra time this afternoon. But getting out of downtown, things are doing a whole lot better. We cleared up our Gardner issues, those issues northbound on the DVP, that vehicle fire cleanup, that wrapped itself up. So traffic there, believe it or not, half an hour later, still trying to bounce back far, but you're just going to, you know, run right into the typical volume that you'll see this time of day up at Don Mills. Once you get up to the 401, here's what you'll be dealing with. Issues in both directions. Eastbound at the 403, new problems with a crash block in the left lane. Watch out for construction over at the Weston ramp. Westbound 401 through Durham at Simcoe, two left lanes blocked off with a stalled truck. The ramp to Stevenson also dealing with a stall. And then westbound 401 at Brock Street, MTO has been called in to deal with that tire debris that we found scattered about all around the roadway, mostly off to the right side. If you're heading out of the city on the northbound 400 up at Highway 7, left lane blocked with a stall too.
0: Okay, thanks very much, Kev. Well, for many of us, a recipe box is a treasured family heirloom. Family recipes handed down from generation to generation, mostly handwritten, sometimes typed on recipe cards. They are the definition of comfort food. Food writer and cookbook author Julie Van Roosendaal turned to her own grandmother's recipe box as inspiration for her new book. It is called Kathy the Mail Girl's Mother's Cookies. Julie joins me now to tell us more about a bit of a tongue twister there. I was making sure I wasn't going to screw that one up. She joins us now on the line. Hello, Julie.
5: Hello.
0: What a great title. I feel like we have to start there. Tell me more about where that came from.
5: Well, it's the title of one of the recipes in my grandma's recipe box. And I love how many recipes of that era are credited to people. So there's Ethel Wilson's chocolate cake and Joyce Ann Dean's custard bars and, you know, Marguerite's brownies. Some of these people we knew. Some were relatives, some were neighbors, some we have no idea, including Kathy the Mail Girl, who we believe worked at Hiram Walker in Windsor, Ontario. That's where my grandmother lived. Her sister, Noreen, my great aunt Noreen, was a stenographer. Oh. At Hiram Walker's, and she typed a lot of these recipe cards. And so we think Kathy the Mail Girl worked at Hiram Walker.
0: What a great shout out to Kathy the Mail Girl and all these people who were part of her life. How you put this together, Julie, is a very moving story. Tell us more about why you turned to your grandmother's recipe box as a source material for this book.
5: Well, it was a few years ago. I lost my appetite for the first time in my life. I had gone through a terrible ending of a relationship and a horrible

0: away and, you know, lost my appetite, found out there was someone else. And it was a whole,
1: I
0: lost my appetite, which is not something that I was familiar with. And so I was trying to find my appetite again through nostalgia, through these good feelings, of comfort that I remembered from my childhood. I had some recipes already, but my cousin who lives outside of Toronto, my cousin Megan Woodall, she sent me a bunch of our grandmother's, Hutchison now, sorry, I just realized I used her old name, but she's like, I have a bunch of grandma's recipe cards, so I send them. And so she did, and I started to go through and find these old recipes and, you know, come up with these memories of the butter tarts and the sweets of my childhood and kind of started baking again.
1: You mentioned butter tarts, but yeah. What are some of your favorites from the book? I'm so curious to hear.
0: Well, you know, it was great to see some of the older recipes, like my great grandmother Woodall's, my grandma's mother-in-law, her biscuit recipe, which was interesting. It must be 100 years old.
1: Wow.
0: It called for baking soda on a dime, which was a very common way of measuring leavening agents before the standardization of measuring cups and spoons in 1896. You'd commonly see a dime of baking soda, or a teacup of flour, or butter the size of an egg, and so it was really interesting to see that. But I love that the process doesn't change. The way I make biscuits is the same way my great grandmother made biscuits, and her butter tart recipe is very current forward. It called for like washing a cup of currants in boiling water, and my mom recalls her mom drying them in on tea towels, and then it's brown sugar and egg and melted butter, no syrup, but almost exactly the same as the original published recipe for butter tarts that came out in Barrie, Ontario in 1900. So it's the butter tart of my childhood that I recall hiding in my grandparents. They had a walk-in fridge. It was like a closet. I know I thought it was just normal at the time, but it was like a closet that was a fridge in their hallway, and I would go and sneak in there and eat the butter tarts out of her tin, and I can remember hearing her coming down the hallway, and you know, I'd be like, don't come to the fridge, and she'd open the door, and I'd be sitting in there eating her butter tarts. So yeah, a lot of memories.
1: What wonderful memories. This book sounds wonderful, Julie. We so appreciate you coming on our show and telling us a little bit more about how it came to be and as well some of these recipes. We look forward to giving it a read. Thank you so much.
0: Thanks for having me.
1: Julie Van Roosendaal is a food writer and the author of her newest cookbook, Kathy the Mail Girl's Mother's Cookies and Other Good Things from My Grandma's Recipe Box. We reached her over in Calgary. Lots more to come in our program, including a conversation that is happening at City Hall today about ways to tackle noisy cars in the city. There has been a call for a system to monitor those cars and potentially take action against those drivers. We will speak to a woman who actually left this city in part because of some of those noisy cars. She will join us about the campaign to try and change that in Toronto coming up. But first, your local news is next.
2: This is CBC News. From CBC Toronto, here's your news at 5:30. It is 13 degrees and partly cloudy in the city right now. Good evening. I'm Kirsten Assassi-Theron. Here's Kevin Carrington with a look at the roads.
3: Happening now, eastbound 401 at the 403, left lane blocked with a crash.
2: Thank you, Kevin. Torontonians could potentially have a say in the future of Billy Bishop Airport. City Council will decide whether to ask the province for a referendum on whether or not it should be expanded for jets. Nama Weingarten has the story.
4: When Torontonians vote for their next mayor, they could see a question on their ballot asking whether they want the city to support the Ford government's plan to expand Billy Bishop Airport for jets, and residents have thoughts.
5: I think it should be expanded. I think that's going to bring in more wealthy clients.
6: I don't think we should be expanding it. I think that people should have a say.
4: Josh Matlow, one of the councillors behind the referendum idea, says its results likely won't be binding, but
7: the reason that I'm doing this is largely for the audience of the federal government.
4: And that's because the expansion can't go ahead without their support. But the referendum itself can't happen without the province's support, the same government that wants to take over the city's stake in the airport. Political science professor Meyer Simiatiki says if Ford rejected the idea, it could be awkward.
8: The man of the people, why wouldn't he want to hear from the people?
4: When I reached out to Ford's office,

0: Asking whether or not he'd support the referendum, a spokesperson didn't answer the question, but said the economic benefits of expanding the airport are too important not to move forward. Nama Weingarten, CBC News, Toronto.
1: Toronto police say a teenager who went missing last Friday is still missing. 14-year-old Esther was last seen in the area of Earl Bales Park near Bathurst and Shepherd. She's described as 5'2" with a medium build and brown hair. Esther was wearing a long turquoise sleeve sweater with words on the front when she was last seen. Police have been searching the park with a drone and mounted units. Inspector John Rose with Toronto Police provided an update this afternoon.
2: Unfortunately, tomorrow will mark 1 week since Esther has been missing. Over the past week, we have deployed extensive resources in our ongoing efforts to locate Esther. Given Esther's age and the length of time she is missing, we remain deeply concerned for her safety. For that reason, this investigation continues at a level one search, and that is our highest search level that we can obtain.
1: Police have set up a dedicated phone line to collect tips. That phone number can be found on our website at cbc.ca/Toronto. Officers are searching for the teenager on a 24-hour basis. Well, Ontario is marking another successful year of its wildlife rabies program since wrapping up operations last season. The province has eliminated fox variant rabies in southern Ontario, and it's been 2 years since any cases of raccoon rabies have been reported across the entire province. And McCarthy is with Ontario's Ministry of Natural Resources. She says about 30 years ago, Ontario was considered to be the rabies capital of North America. But the introduction of the provincial management program has helped to stop the spread of the deadly disease.
3: Whenever there are cases of rabies detected, we treat that area. The other areas that we treat are along our border with the U.S., where we treat the area preventatively to prevent the spread of rabies coming back into the province.
1: In the summer and fall, Ontario crews distribute oral vaccine bait by hand and by dropping the bait over areas of concern by airplane. Well, a nationwide initiative to get kids involved in soccer has kicked off today. Canada will see 25 new soccer pitches popping up in cities across the country. Starting here in Toronto, Alicia Son has more on the football frenzy.
4: With the World Cup around the corner, Toronto has become a soccer city. You can certainly see that at the brand new soccer pitch at the Harbourfront.
5: I think it's great because people have more chance playing soccer.
6: Kids get to play and everybody's having fun.
4: Jumpstart, Canadian Tire's sports charity, has launched a national initiative to open 25 new soccer pitches across Canada. According to their recent poll, soccer is now Canada's most played youth sport, with about half of Canadian young people participating. But families say affordability continues to be one of the biggest barriers to taking part. As the coach for Regent Park United Soccer Club, Orville Reynolds, has seen it firsthand, and the difference made when we bridge that gap.
7: We have had players in Regent Park that we were coaching 13 years ago who really needed a free soccer program because they could not afford the local soccer club registration fees. Some of those players now are playing in the CPL for Inter Toronto.
4: And then there's the impact, of course, of hosting the World Cup next month.
8: I see all the soccer players and they're really good, so I want to be one of them too.
4: Ali Chiasson, CBC News, Toronto.
1: And that's a look at what's making news in Toronto this hour. I'm Kirithna Sassy Theron. The time right now is 5:35.
9: Thanks so much, Kirithna. I'm Farah Morali, and you are listening to the final half hour of Here and Now. And coming up on our program, noise cameras to catch loud drivers are going to be up for discussion at Toronto City Council this week. Coming up, I'm going to speak to a woman who left Toronto because of excessive vehicle noise. We'll hear more about her story and why she thinks this technology could actually work on Toronto streets. She will join us in just a few moments. But speaking of Toronto streets, let's head back over to Kev for a look at how things are moving out there.
10: Yeah, and you've been hearing from me all afternoon just how busy that drive is. Earlier reports that southbound DVP dealing with a couple of issues, a stall in the bus lane up at York Mills, not much, but down at DVP, that's where approaching Bloor, we got the two left lanes blocked off with the crash, still bouncing back from issues that we had on the northbound side in the same spot. Northbound 400 at Highway 7, left lane blocked off with a broken down vehicle, and then they got you coming and going in both ways on your 401. Westbound at Simcoe Street, two left lanes blocked off with a stall tractor trailer. The ramp to Stevenson dealing with a stall. We've called in MTO to deal with that tire debris scattered across all lanes past Brock Street. Now, with East

0: westbound 401 at the 403 on the other side of town. A left lane crash to watch out for. Got another one at Dixie just south of the airport. And the ramp to Weston is dealing with some construction right now. They have not yet wrapped up for the day. If you're traveling 40 rebound on the QEW at Cawthra, a stall there too has your right lane blocked. Now, in town on city streets, I haven't heard of any major issues that we're dealing with right now. Of course, eastbound York Mills at Don Mills down to a single lane for road work. And a reminder that the track work continues tonight for line one. It's the final time tonight. But for line two, the track work continues tonight and will continue all weekend as well. So check with the TTC's website before you head out because shuttle buses will be running. Barbara?
1: Okay, good to know. Thanks very much, Kev. We're going to head over to Riley Lechuk. He is watching the forecast for us as we move closer to the evening hours.
2: Overall, a pretty pleasant spring day across southern Ontario today. I mean, maybe temperatures not exactly where we'd like them, particularly if you like some of the warmer temperatures like we saw earlier in the week with those high temperatures, 30 plus through parts of southern Ontario. Well, we'll get back somewhat close to that as we get into early next week. But for now, things staying slightly cooler than seasonal. I mean, pleasant, like I said, without a lot of wind today. Southeast winds have been fairly consistent, around 15 kilometers an hour through much of the day. Looking at overnight tonight, clear sky, down to 4 degrees in the GTA, but there is a frost advisory in place. And I've been talking about this throughout the afternoon. The potential through Barrie, Orillia, Huntsville, parts of Durham, York region, temperatures actually dropping closer to the freezing mark the further north and west you are from the GTA. So closer in Barrie, for example, to the freezing mark, or even just below in some local region. So that could mean some patchy frost if you've planted the flowers or maybe got a head start on the garden. Maybe just cover things up or bring any of those vulnerable plants inside if you're able to through the overnight hours. Into tomorrow, sunny to start, 16 degrees through the afternoon. We'll see some clouds starting to build in as we get into the later part of the day. This ahead of an area of low pressure that will give us a good soaking right across southern Ontario as we get through the day on Saturday into early Sunday. Right now, a pretty general 10 to 15. Locally, some areas could get up to 20 millimeters of rain through the weekend. Bit cooler into Saturday, and then once we get behind the system, we get into some warmer temperatures, up to 20 for Sunday. And looking ahead to Tuesday, 26 degrees under the sunshine.
1: Oh, wow. Okay, 26. Thanks very much, Riley. It's coming up close to 5:40. That's when we do our check on sports with Kevin Carrington. He's back with us now. Hello, hello.
0: Happy Thursday.
1: Okay, let's start in hockey. We're going to talk about a Canadian team that is now the Walter Cup champs.
3: What a game to seal it. Victoire, victoire.
0: Well, you heard it there, Farr. Montreal becomes the first ever Canadian team to win the PWHL's top prize, the Walter Cup. Victorious over the Ottawa Charge, who really didn't show up much last night. Montreal shut them out 4-0 on their own ice. Yikes. In game four of the league's best of five championship series yesterday. For Canadian hockey fans, there was a lot riding on this. Like, who do you cheer for? But Montreal's Laura Stacey, listen, she knew it all too well.
4: We did it. It's just as much ours as it is yours. Thank you guys for being there all season long. We are bringing the Walter Cup home.
5: What kind of party do you think you're going to be having in Montreal?
4: Oh, an amazing party, and I cannot wait to bring that cup back.
0: Listen, CBC was all over the coverage last night. Mm-hmm. Check our website for more action from the ice. But back in the locker room, on the other side of the ice, it was a somber scene. Here is Ottawa coach Carla McLeod.
6: We have such an incredible job. All of us, our gigs are really great. As a leader of a group, you never want to step away. You don't want to miss anything. You don't want to not be helping your crew. And when I had to step away, it was unbelievable to me how this team, players and staff, just engulfed me with support, love, and said, go take care of you. We got us. And they delivered on it. I'm grateful for this group. I'm grateful for these ladies. I'm grateful for our team. It's been a year.
0: Now, in the first 2 years of the PWHL, it was the Minnesota Frostfire who were back-to-back champs. Back over to Montreal, Victoire captain Marie-Philippe Poulin, who won the Ilana Kloss MVP award, tying the postseason lead with 8 points. So congrats to Montreal.
1: Yeah, huge congrats to those ladies. All right, let's head over to baseball. The Jays found themselves on the right side of a one-point game last night.
0: Finally, Farah, but it wasn't pretty at all. There was a rain delay and the Jays with some sloppy D down the stretch, but they managed to hold on to a 2-1 win over the New York Yankees for the third night in a row down in the Bronx in this series, decided by

0: by just one run. Now, Farah, I have one point that I want to make, and that is that one of us yesterday may have referred to this as a three-game series, that one of us being me. It's actually a four-game series, so Toronto has a chance tonight to split the series with a win against Aaron Judge and the Yankees. 7:05 first pitch, and again, check it out, some light rain in the forecast back in New York, so watch out, might have another late start.
1: Okay, back on the ice.
0: Mm-hmm.
1: Game one of the NHL's Eastern Conference Final goes tonight. Speaking of Montreal.
0: A great time to be a Montreal hockey fan. Tell ya, Montreal Canadiens visit the Carolina Hurricanes, a well-rested Carolina squad that hasn't played far since May 9th after back-to-back sweeps over Ottawa, then Philly. Now, the Habs, on the other hand, are coming off of a thrilling Game 7 overtime win against Buffalo on Monday. So they haven't been off the ice for very long at all. This series should be exciting, too. Who are you cheering for? Well, Farah, you have until 7 o'clock puck drop to decide.
1: Okay. That is Kevin Carrington with sports. But actually, hold on. We're going to talk about one
0: talk about
1: more
0: the tempo.
1: Thing.
0: I
1: Let's talk about the
0: tempo
1: because that's a big one.
0: Yeah, they're going to be closing out their four-game road trip tonight against the Minnesota Lynx. Toronto is riding a two-game winning streak, woohoo, with wins over LA and Phoenix for, check this out, a 3-2 record in Toronto's inaugural season. Go tempo.
1: Go tempo indeed.
0: Thanks for squeezing that in.
1: Thank you. Thank you so much, Kev. That is Kevin Carrington with sports. It's 5:43. You're listening to Here and Now. Well, Toronto-based singer-songwriter Adria Kane has some new music out from her latest album, This Feels Like Home. Here's the lead single, Driving Miss Daisy.

0: That is Adria Kane with her track Driving Miss Daisy. We're going to head back over to Kevin Carrington. He is keeping an eye on traffic and transit at this hour.
1: It's a slow drive on the southbound 404, just at Van Horn at the overpass. Got a crash and it's sitting in the center lane. Stick right, stick left. Southbound DVP at York Mills, the bus lane was blocked off with a stall, so thankfully no live lanes, but it would definitely be a visual distraction for motorists in both directions. Southbound DVP at Bloor, two left lanes are blocked off with a crash. So yeah, it's going to take you some time to get back downtown. If you're heading out of town on the northbound 400 at Highway 7, a stall there off to the left side. And then there's the 401. Westbound at Simcoe, they got their own stall to deal with, a tractor trailer blocking the two left lanes. The ramp to Stevenson, same thing. And then we're still looking to pick up some of that tire debris through the Brock Street stretch out in Whitby. Eastbound 401 at the 403, that crash is gone. However, the eastbound 401 ramp to Weston, still dealing with the construction crews. Pylons haven't been picked up just yet. And eastbound 401 at Islington, a collision there in addition to the construction that has your left lane blocked. Farah?
0: All right, thanks very much, Kev. Well, a Toronto City Councillor wants to turn down the volume on loud cars. Councillor Lily Chang was set to introduce a motion this week asking city staff to look into bringing noise cameras into the city. It's an effort to catch drivers making excessive noise with their vehicles, including revving engines or modifying cars to become louder. That motion is currently now on hold. My next guest actually left the city due to vehicle noise. Ingrid Boudet is the founder and executive director of No More Noise. It is a group that is advocating to bring noise cameras to the city, and she joins me now. Hello and welcome, Ingrid.
2: Hello, Farah. Thank you so much for inviting me to the show.
0: Thank you for joining us. I'd like to start with your own experience with vehicle noise. What happened that drove you out of the city?
2: Yeah, it's been a little bit of a journey. I've been living in the same place for 12 years, and it never was a problem previous to 2019. But in 2019, I started to hear backfiring of cars, and I was like, what's this? You know, I like to sit out on my balcony. And then it kind of got worse, but then the pandemic happened, and it was really quiet for a while, and it was like, oh, this is nice. And then, because the roads were so empty, one night I heard a motorcycle go by, and then I heard other racers kind of, you know, drive along the Gardiner and the arterial roads. And I was like, what is this? And then one night I was woken up and I timed a vehicle and I could hear it for 10 minutes. And I was like, wow. And at that point I could just isolate one vehicle and I could hear it for that long. And I was like, wow. And of course, when you get woken up, you're a little angry or a little frustrated. And so I went out on Twitter at that point in time and I said, does anybody else feel angry about all of these things? Or am I the only one? And it was like, no, there was so many people. And I was like, I felt good that it wasn't just me, but that made me research noise more and also how we got here. And that's kind of how the journey started. And the noise has just gotten worse over the years. And now you can have active exhaust on cars and all of this thing. And so where I looked at the Toronto Public Health Report that says called How Loud Is Too Loud, and they were looking at averages of sound levels for 10 minutes. And it's like, you don't live with an average. I don't live with an average. So I started taking measurements and it was like, oh my goodness, I have 100 noise spikes a day or more from modified cars. And it was just like, okay. And that used to be seasonal, just used to be motorcycles in the summer, but now it's cars. So it's year round. So I actually leave the city for the summer because I can't sleep. There is nowhere in my home that I have escape from that noise anywhere.
0: And what's crazy is people listening to this might think, oh, well, you just live downtown. That's par for the course for the city. But you're

0: You're not even in the downtown core.
1: Yeah, I'm outside. I'm kind of in the Humber Bay Shores area. And this wasn't a problem. I live in the same place and it wasn't a problem. So this is new. And this is where more and more people are going, what is it with these really loud Harleys and these really loud cars and this, this backfiring stuff? Like, what is it? It doesn't do anything for the performance of the car. So why? And we call it vanity noise.
0: I haven't heard that term. Okay. Vanity noise. Let's talk a little bit about noise cameras. Why do you think these might be a solution to this problem that you say is getting worse?
1: Yeah, and people tell me it's getting worse in their neighborhoods too. So what we've been doing is we've been deputing to city council and city committees. And so I got to know a bit about some of the people in municipal licensing and standards. And the previous executive director of municipal licensing and standards basically said, we can't resource ourselves out of this problem. There's not enough people because it's a transient source. So the city can only enforce noise bylaws for vehicles on stationary vehicles. It's the police that do moving vehicles. And they're not going to chase, nor should they. So they can't put enough people into a solution in order to stop it. So we're coming down to technology, and technology just simply collects the data based on measurements, and then it can then an officer can review the data and deem if a ticket should be issued or not.
0: Some people might be curious as to how these work. Can you walk us through the technology? How does a noise camera work?
1: Yeah, it's relatively new phrasing, so great question. So they come in different configurations. Some mount on a pole. That may not be good in Toronto. Some of them mount beside traffic lights, so that might be a little bit better. So there's about four or five different manufacturers in the world of them. And what they generally have is the same components. They have a decibel level meter, so that's kind of looking for a trigger. Then they have a microphone or a number of microphones that can tell the direction of the vehicle from one, traveling left to right, front right to left. And then they have the microphones that tell direction and then also record the audio. And then they have video, and those video, that camera may have automatic license plate recognition, may not. So what happens is that the decibel level meter gets triggered, and basically there's a buffer about a 10-second lag. So then the audio and the video happens as the vehicle has come into screen. It can actively target, that shows it on the demonstration, a red dot that shows the vehicles in multi-lane scenarios. And then so you have the audio, the video, and the decibel level, and all of that is evidence. And so that comes back to an officer who generally reviews the documentation and or evidence package, and then can deliver issue a ticket.
0: And in terms of who that ticket would be issued by, what's your understanding of how that might work in the city? Would it be the city that would go through this tape? Like, who sort of goes through this to ensure that these tickets are given out to the appropriate people?
1: Yeah, there's always a human in the loop. So my understanding, there's a little bit of confusion around this, and that's why No More Noise is really happy to be talking with the city and working with Toronto Police Services to try and stop the finger pointing and find clarity. But my understanding, it would be Toronto Police Services that would look at it, but that is where the province comes in, because the Highway Traffic Act is provincial legislation, and we actually need the province to provide us permission to do a noise camera pilot, to do a pilot, and then to have the implementation. So that's where the province comes in. So initially, I would say it's Toronto Police Services, and that could be then farmed out to the other police jurisdictions.
0: And what's your sense of whether the province might be on board with something like this, if they do need to be involved, especially on the ticketing aspect? Has that been part of the conversations your organization has been having already?
1: Yeah, not yet. So we haven't quite got up to the provincial level. That is absolutely our next step, because I am fully expecting, I've been watching City Council in the background here, and they still haven't gotten to the motion. We've got almost 700 emails got sent in. So there's a lot of support on the municipal level, and so we're going to have to push up to the provincial level. As for the provincial support, you can look at Doug Ford and go, okay, well, what is he going to do? We don't really know. But the thing is, with noise, if you want to parallel speed cameras and noise cameras, speed cameras, if I'm driving at 2 o'clock in the morning and I'm speeding and I don't hurt anyone, it's a victimless crime, and so the speed camera takes my picture and issues me a ticket. However, if I'm a driver and I am making my vehicle loud at 2 o'clock in the morning, everybody will.

0: within earshot is impacted. That disrupts their sleep. It impacts mental health, physical health, your quality of life, your ability to enjoy your home. So that's where it's not a victimless crime. And so this is where, if he really wants to benefit the residents of Toronto or the province, he should approve this right away.
1: Ingrid, this has been a fascinating conversation. We're definitely going to be watching City Council to see once this does land on their table, to see how they reflect on this and decide whether or not to move ahead with this idea. But it's been great to hear from you and to learn more about your organization. Thanks for joining us.
0: Thank you so much for having me. Have a great day, and I always wish you a good sleep.
1: Thank you. Ingrid Boudet is the founder and executive director of No More Noise. You can read more about this story on our website, cbc.ca/Toronto. Speaking of cars, let's do one more check on traffic and transit. How are things moving out there,
2: Kev? Not sleep on the southbound 404 DVP. Far, it doesn't get any slower than this. Solid from Finch all the way down to Bloor. Here's the list of reasons as to why. Just past Finch, center lane blocked off with a crash. We had a stall right at the 401 ramps, and then southbound DVP at Bloor, two left lanes are blocked off with this crash still. They're just about to start the cleanup. Northbound police have the left lane blocked. They're helping out, and as I mentioned, it's solid from Finch all the way downtown. Northbound 400 at Highway 7, a left lane stall there, slowing down the drive. Westbound 401 dealing with a number of issues at Simcoe, two left lanes blocked off with a stalled tractor trailer, OPP on scene. At Stevenson, they're dealing with a stall at the end of the ramp, and it's the eastbound 401 ramp to Weston still dealing with construction. Eastbound collectors at Islington, right at the same spot. A collision there still lingering around in the left lane. If you are going to be taking transit, a reminder tonight, the early closures continue. For Line 1, Shepherd Young to Eglinton after 11, the shuttle buses jump in, and starting at tonight, basically, and lasting all weekend, after 11 p.m. tonight, Kennedy to Woodbine is going to be dealing with those early closures, and then all weekend the same stretch is going to be shut down. Shuttle buses will be running far.
1: Okay, good info for those folks in the East End. It is 13 degrees under partly cloudy skies. I'm Farah Morali. Thanks for tuning in. Your World Tonight is next.
3: Feel that? That's the thrill of the Northern Super League. And it's back on CBC Gem, with six fierce clubs battling all season long for glory. From coast to coast, Canada's first professional women's soccer league is bringing the heat. For the fans who live for the roar of the crowd, the last-minute winner, and the moments that make sports unforgettable, this is your season. 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
4: Your World Tonight is coming up next. Then in half an hour, it's As It Happens.
5: Hi, I'm Chris Howden. Mark Tewksbury remembers his friend, the late Frank Hayden, who founded the Special Olympics and challenged sports fans all over the world to rethink the relationship between accessibility and athletics.
6: Oftentimes, it feels like the politics of the UCP is a stage play to exercise their power to do what they want.
7: Alberta's NDP opposition alleges the deck is stacked in favor of a fall referendum on separation after the government caucus announces a decision before it's been voted on. This is Your World Tonight. I'm Christine Birak, also on the program.
8: I overheard him say that there was a passenger who could not be taken to Detroit.
9: There's always going to be anxiety about a new strain of virus.
7: Questions about Ebola screening protocols after an Air France jet is diverted to Montreal when the U.S. refuses entry to a passenger from the Democratic Republic of Congo. That's where we begin tonight. Rising case counts and escalating tensions in the African nation are sparking fear in communities there. Protesters clashed with police today, setting fire to a treatment center run by a medical charity. The anger and worry is spreading globally. But as Colin Butler reports, health experts stress the risk to Canadians still remains low.
10: For Deborah Mister, the first sign something was wrong came when the surgical masks went on.
11: My first thought was, honestly, I wish I had one.
10: as passengers searched their bags for men.

0: Asks flight attendants moved through the cabin with their faces covered. They also offered little explanation about why the plane was suddenly being diverted to Montreal.
1: I overheard him say that there was a passenger who could not be taken to Detroit.
0: The flight was diverted after U.S. authorities determined one passenger on board could not enter the country under new Ebola-related travel restrictions. Authorities later confirmed the passenger removed from the plane did not have the virus. Back on board, however, anxiety was growing over a virus most people know little about.
2: There's always going to be anxiety about a new strain of virus.
0: Dr. Rob Fowler works in critical care. He's treated Ebola patients during past outbreaks in Africa. He says for Canadians, the threat remains largely theoretical and the public risk low.
2: You know, we've never had a case of Ebola in Canada.
0: The risk to Canadians might be low, but in Central Africa, health officials are struggling to contain a growing outbreak involving a rare strain of Ebola with no approved vaccine.
3: This is going to be a big outbreak.
0: Dr. Isaac Bogosh is an infectious disease specialist at the University of Toronto. He says the virus has already crossed borders from the Congo to Uganda and has been detected in big cities like Goma and Kampala. He says the best way to stop it is at its source.
3: You should be diverting a ton of resource to quelling the outbreak so it doesn't go for a longer period of time.
0: Canadian aid workers are already heading to the Democratic Republic of Congo to support the response. Still, experts say there is no reason for panic in Canada.
4: Ebola is not easily spread through casual contact, and it's not airborne like measles or COVID.
0: Dr. Don Vinh is a rare disease specialist at McGill University. He says Canada already has safeguards in place, including screening, self-reporting, and isolation protocols for travelers returning from affected regions.
4: There's no sign that Ebola is in Canada, nor is spreading in Canada.
0: In the end, there was no confirmed Ebola case, just a diverted flight and a reminder of how quickly uncertainty travels in a connected world. Colin Butler, CBC News, London, Ontario.
5: The temperature could be cranking up on a hot-button issue in Alberta. Members of Danielle Smith's United Conservative Party caucus have voted in a committee to ask the Premier to call a referendum on separation. And it comes after a petition against separation became the sudden subject of controversy. Josh McLean reports from Calgary.
6: I have just had the opportunity to review an absolutely shocking news release.
7: That was the moment a legislative committee meeting went off the rails yesterday in Alberta, reviewing a pro-Confederation petition submitted late last year and tasked with recommending if it should be on the referendum ballot in the fall. That news release announced that it would. The problem, the vote hadn't happened yet.
6: It continues on with quotes from you, Mr. Chair.
7: Infuriating NDP opposition House Leader Christina Gray, who angrily referred to UCP politics as a, quote, stage play.
6: Because it has been never more apparent than the fact that this committee is still meeting and still debating this motion, and a press release from you as the chair has already gone out.
7: From there, the meeting descended into chaos as the NDP called on committee chair Brandon Lunty to recuse himself. Ultimately, the meeting ended without a vote. Afterwards, cabinet member Jason Nixon downplayed the significance of the premature press release.
8: If we were to go after every member of the legislature every time staffers make a mistake, it would be ridiculous.
7: It's the latest speed bump on what has been a rough road to the referendum. After a judge quashed the petition gathered by a pro-independence group last week, even though the vast majority of Albertans oppose separation, with a majority of UCP supporters saying they would vote to leave, Smith is under pressure to have some kind of question on the ballot come October.
9: This element is there, and they're holding her feet to the fire.
7: Elizabeth Smythe is a political scientist with Concordia University in Edmonton and says that separatist faction inside the UCP wields considerable power over Smith's future as premier.
9: She has to somehow walk this line between getting enough for Alberta in terms of enhanced sovereignty to keep the separatists off her back. And I think this referendum is part of that strategy.
7: A risky gambit, according to Smythe, in an age of social media information and online foreign interference.
10: So now we're in a position in Alberta politics where reality has to catch up to advertising.
7: Thomas Lukaszyk is a former Alberta deputy premier and the organizer behind the pro-Confederation petition that the committee was debating.
10: This is now really only and exclusively about the premier's survival as a leader of that party and a premier of Alberta. And it has nothing to do anymore with the future of our province or the future of our country.

0: Premier Smith is scheduled to give televised remarks later this evening and is expected to address which questions may or may not be on the ballot. Josh McLean, CBC News, Calgary.
1: Coming right up, are changes to Canada's labor code coming? Some unions say they have concerns about a government review. They say it questions whether more federal workers should be denied the right to strike. And Elon Musk files the paperwork to take his SpaceX company public. What opening the books has revealed about the rocket company and the owner who may soon become the world's first trillionaire. And later, we'll have this story.
2: End of an era. Tonight's final curtain call for The Late Show with Stephen Colbert. A goodbye that's drawn both sadness from fans and political scrutiny.
3: That the show has to end not on Stephen Colbert's terms, but because of a business deal is ultimately really disappointing and angering.
2: I'm Talia Saab in Toronto. Later on Your World Tonight, what this means for late night television.
1: The Carney government is eyeing changes to Canada's labor code. Some businesses have called for the law to be modified, but the proposals are not sitting well with labor groups and opposition parties. David Thurton breaks down what those changes could be and the reaction.
4: And that's not acceptable, so we're quite alarmed at the moment.
5: Christopher Manette is with Teamsters Canada, a union that represents thousands of truck drivers, rail, and airport workers. He's concerned by an attempt by the federal government to modernize Canada's labor code. Among the changes the government is considering in a discussion paper is introducing an essential services designation.
4: Think doctors, police officers, firefighters. Those workers can't go on strike because we need to protect human life. But the government is now looking at expanding these essential service designations to other categories of workers, airline workers, port workers, railroaders, to protect corporate profits. And that's not right.
5: Other possible changes include reviewing Section 107, a controversial labor code provision that allows the minister to get involved to end strikes.
6: Want the federal government to get involved in our business? No, we must force them to the table.
5: Canadian businesses say, though, reform is needed.
7: And I think we've seen a lot of uncertainty, especially over the last year with the election of Donald Trump.
5: Pascal Chan is with the Canadian Chamber of Commerce. Chan says labor disruptions like strikes make it tough to attract foreign investment as Canada pivots away from the U.S.
7: But what we're hearing overseas is that they need to have that degree of certainty from Canadians. They need to know that our ports aren't just going to shut down 2 years in a row, seemingly at random.
5: But Canada's opposition parties are worried. Conservative Labour critic Kyle Seaback has questions about whom Ottawa is consulting.
8: It kind of seems like a rigged process, if I'll be honest. It seems like they know what they're going to do.
5: His NDP counterpart, Don Davies, says the window for feedback is too short.
9: You know, Canada's collective bargaining regime has been in place for decades and decades and decades. You can't make changes within a month.
5: Canada's Minister of Jobs, Patty Hajdu, defends the government's work.
10: The government doesn't have a preconceived idea yet about what kinds of solutions we'll propose once we get back all of the feedback from both employers and labor unions.
5: Hajdu says there's an urgency to modernize Canada's workplaces in the face of automation, artificial intelligence, and Donald Trump, making sure both workers and employers have the modern tools and rules to do their jobs. David Thurton, CBC News, Ottawa.
1: Canada's communications regulator wants American streaming giants to contribute more money to Canadian programming. The CRTC says it will triple the amount that streaming platforms like Netflix and Disney are required to pay into a fund promoting Canadian production. The move would increase the levy from 5 to 15%. Streaming companies are already challenging the existing figure in court. Some American lawmakers have also protested the levy, accusing Ottawa of unfair trade practices. Whether it's streaming or trade or defense, Canada's relationship with the U.S. seems more strained than ever. Today, Pentagon officials are shedding light on why they recently decided to step away from a joint defense panel. Aaron Collins is in Washington. Aaron, can you walk us through this?
11: Sure, Christine. So this is the first time we've heard from the Pentagon on this issue. And Defense Department officials said today that they describe the Joint Defense Board that they've pulled back from as a premier bilateral defense policy

0: talk that occurs between the U.S. and Canada. So, you know, what does that mean? It's been happening since like 1940, and some of the concrete policies that have come out of that over the years are really notable, right? So NORAD came out of these talks. So did the construction of the Alaska Highway. But I should say that Mark Carney said on Tuesday that the last time the board met was at the end of 2024, and that pausing it was more of a signal from the Pentagon than a huge deal.
1: Okay, so what have we learned about why the U.S. has decided to pause its participation?
0: Right, that's the key question, right? And all of this came out of a social media post on Monday when the U.S. Undersecretary of Defense, Elbridge Colby, announced online that Canada had failed to make credible progress on its defense commitment, so it was pulling back from this board. Today, we got specifics on what he meant by that. So first off, these Defense Department officials that spoke today say they haven't seen a plan from Canada on how it's going to meet its commitment to spend 3.5% of GDP on defense by 2035. That was their key point. Canada has recently announced reaching an earlier commitment to get military spending at 2%, but that's not good enough for the Americans. And another irritant that they touched on was the review by Canada of its purchase of F-35 fighters. The official said that review lacked transparency, and they suggested it was an example of the prioritization of politics over our shared responsibility for North American defense.
1: So, Aaron, how does all of this impact how Canada and the U.S. work together to defend North America?
0: Yeah, Christine, I think that's the key question, right? For Canadians sitting at home, like, are we more or less safe because of this? And there's a couple of key points from what we were told today, I think, that are good to highlight. First, and perhaps most significantly, they say it does not impact operations of our binational North American Aerospace Defense Command, NORAD, right? So that's key. And secondly, the officials say they'll be constantly monitoring Canada's progress towards the new defense targets that every NATO partner, including Canada, committed to reach. So that's that 3.5%. And you could read that. That could suggest that this pause could be more become a restart sort of thing if those commitments are met down the road, or at least if there was a plan to meet them. And I should say that the federal government has said its goal is to get defense and defense-related spending to 5% of GDP by 2035.
1: All right, Aaron, thanks for this. Aaron Collins in Washington. U.S. Secretary of State Marco Rubio is signaling the White House intends to step up its pressure campaign against the Cuban government. The Justice Department indicted former leader Raul Castro on murder charges Wednesday, dating back 3 decades. Today, Rubio declined to comment on how officials would bring Castro to American soil. He says Washington is treating the current regime as a national security threat.
2: The president's preference is always a negotiated agreement that's peaceful. That's always our preference. You know, the likelihood of that happening, given who we're dealing with right now, is not high. But if they have a change of heart, you know, we're here. And in the meantime, we'll keep doing what we need to do.
1: A U.S. embargo choking off fuel supplies has triggered a near-total collapse of Cuba's electrical grid. Havana maintains the American sanctions amount to an illegal blockade.

0: Backlash is intensifying over the Trump administration's plan to create a nearly $2 billion fund to compensate people who feel they've been victimized by the justice system. Critics call it a mega slush fund to give cash payouts to the president's supporters, which could include rioters involved in the January 6th attack on the U.S. Capitol. Katie Simpson reports from Washington.
1: I was outraged. I was angry.
2: When former Washington, D.C. police officer Michael Fanone first learned about this new Trump administration fund, it rekindled a familiar sense of rage and disappointment. Fanone was severely beaten by rioters during the January 6th attack on the U.S. Capitol. The same people who now may qualify for compensation from the Department of Justice.
1: As if it wasn't enough that he went and pardoned those individuals, he's now going to use American taxpayer dollars to pay them.
2: Backlash has been mounting ever since the Trump administration revealed plans to create a nearly $2 billion anti-weaponization fund, a program that will allow individuals who feel the justice system was weaponized against them can apply for cash payouts.

0: mean, people were destroyed. They went to jail. Their families were ruined.
1: There is bipartisan opposition to the plan, including from Republican Senator Susan Collins.
2: I do not support the weaponization fund.
1: And from Democrats, including Senate Minority Leader Chuck Schumer.
3: It's the most blatant act of corruption in American history.
1: Lawmakers have postponed a planned vote on a funding bill in order to give them more time to ask questions about the fund. And two U.S. Capitol Police officers have also filed a lawsuit to try to block it. Still, Michael Fanone expects the Trump administration will push to make this program a reality.
4: Anyone in America who's shocked or surprised by this hasn't been paying attention. This is what Trump supporters voted for. And so, you know, my anger has since turned, like I said, to the American people.
1: Fanone is disappointed by the lack of outrage over the way the Trump administration has reframed the history of the Capitol attack.
4: Betraying me and betraying my colleagues who fought to defend democracy. Because what did we do it for?
1: Fanone says he still regularly gets death threats and worries this fund will inspire more political violence. Katie Simpson, CBC News, Washington.
5: Efforts to rebuild Gaza may never come to fruition if Hamas doesn't disarm. That's according to the so-called Board of Peace overseeing the post-war transition in the territory. Its first report, delivered to the UN Security Council today, warns the main obstacle is Hamas's refusal to hand over weapons. Nikolai Mladenov heads the Board of Peace. He says further delay could entrench current conditions and threaten both Israeli security and Palestinian self-determination.
6: The risk is that the deteriorating status quo becomes permanent. Those people are likely to remain trapped in the rubble, dependent on aid, with no meaningful reconstruction, because reconstruction financing will not follow where weapons have not been laid down. No investment, no movement, no horizon.
5: The report says aid is trickling in at a fraction of the agreed amount in the original peace plan. It says efforts are complicated by restricted access and near daily ceasefire violations. Investing in space has historically been a financial black hole. Elon Musk is hoping to erase that by betting on AI to catapult the value of his company into the stratosphere. The world's richest person plans to take SpaceX public with a record-breaking offering. Lane Harrison has the details.
7: And liftoff of Falcon 9, go SpaceX.
8: Elon Musk's SpaceX is looking to launch an initial public offering that could be worth more than $1 trillion. That could immediately make it one of the most valuable publicly traded companies on Earth, with a focus on the future of AI in space. And investment advisor Joseph Lukoski says excitement is building as shares of the company could be available by mid-June.
9: It's a historic IPO. It is going to have volatility to the likes that we probably had never seen before.
8: SpaceX has grown to be the world's largest space business, with Starlink internet satellites and reusable rockets. At the center of its ambitions to attract investors is a plan to build AI data centers, not just on Earth, but in orbit by 2028.
9: Like any other company, they want to raise a boatload of money. They want to continue to innovate. And it's really hard to do that, you know, when you're private. They're talking about raising $75 billion. You just don't do that by going, passing around the hat.
8: Going public brings extra scrutiny to what has largely been an unprofitable business. But now shareholders will decide how much the company is worth as SpaceX trades on the open market. Though in this deal, Musk will still retain the majority of voting control over the company's directions.
10: The critical breakthrough that's needed for us to become a space-faring civilization is to make space travel like air travel.
8: SpaceX has long been known for its goal of getting humans to Mars, but most of its revenue last year came from its internet offering, Starlink, and it now owns Musk's unprofitable XAI.
11: I think it's safe to say that at this point, SpaceX is less a space company and more of an AI data company.
8: Eric Berger wrote Liftoff, a book chronicling the company's early days. He says Mars is still a goal on the horizon.
11: Very much in the near term, they're focused much more on these orbital data centers. Musk views that as a profit source that could eventually fund some kind of Mars mission. They're biting off a lot. We're going to see if it's more than they can chew.
8: As SpaceX brings more AI on board, there are reports that OpenAI

0: And Anthropic are both eyeing their own public offerings. Experts say they'll be watching SpaceX closely as it tries to go public this summer. Lane Harrison, CBC News, Toronto.
1: This is Your World Tonight. I'm Christine Burak. 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The final curtain is officially closing on a 33-year television institution. Stephen Colbert will host The Late Show one last time tonight, with the show's cancellation drawing intense public and political scrutiny. Talia Sarve has more on what the end of this era could mean for late-night TV.
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3: The familiar opener from a man who needs no introduction, cementing himself a household name over an 11-season run. But an announcement by CBS last July, confirmed by Colbert himself.
4: Next year will be our last season. The network will be ending The Late Show in May.
3: Has the comedian taking his final bow with the late night franchise on Thursday. CBS claimed it was a cost-cutting measure, citing huge financial losses for the show.
5: The idea that Stephen Colbert is the one that's going off the air seems unfathomable to me.
3: But host of CBC's Commotion, Elamine Abdelmahmoud, says there's fair skepticism around the cancellation being, at least in part, politically motivated. Colbert openly criticized CBS's parent company, Paramount, for settling a hefty lawsuit with President Trump days beforehand.
5: He was a top-rated one in his slot.
3: And never shied from political jabs. Just last week, Colbert mocked Trump for praising Chinese leader Xi Jinping.
6: You're a great leader. Sometimes people don't like me saying it, but I say it anyway because it's true. I only say the truth.
2: Congratulations. I only say the truth was Donald Trump's 1 billionth lie.
7: There's not many performers out there who have his track record for holding up a mirror to American society and the political establishment and the media establishment.
3: Eric Deggans is a TV critic for NPR. He says satire is a great way of distilling effective criticism of administrations, making the likes of Colbert and Jimmy Kimmel targets.
7: That's why so many politicians are so uncomfortable with really good satirists.
3: Non-political show Brian Allen's Comics Unleashed is set to fill the vacant slot at the network, but experts say the demand for late-night talk TV is strong and can remain relevant as media consumption shifts to streaming and viral clips. Robert Thompson is a professor for television at Syracuse University.
8: It was a genre designed for TikTok. Decades and decades and decades before TikTok even existed. It's completely modular. You can chop it up.
3: However, Deggans warns it will still be a struggle financially.
7: I think these late night shows are going to have to figure out new sources of revenue or new ways of reaching viewers beyond just taking their content and throwing it on YouTube and letting Google make most of that money.
3: One thing's for sure, Colbert's curtain close will be felt.
2: Thank you so much for being here.
3: Talia Sarve, CBC News, Toronto.
1: Finally tonight, for almost 90 years, people have wondered what happened to Amelia Earhart. The trailblazing American pilot disappeared while flying over the Pacific in 1937, with no trace ever found. But a bronze statue of Earhart met a better fate this week, returning to its rightful place in Harbor Grace, Newfoundland and Labrador.
9: I honestly didn't think it was we'd ever find it, but I'm very pleased, and it's kind of full circle.
1: That's Sam Bruce. His late-grandfather, pilot and Earhart fan Roger Pike, donated the statue to Harbor Grace, the place where Earhart began her famous 1932 solo flight across the Atlantic. Then last year, the 300-kilogram artwork was stolen, cut off at the base. People feared it had been melted down or thrown in the ocean. But 4 months later, it was found in the woods in rough shape. Metal sculptor Morgan McDonald.
10: It was in pieces. It was, you know, she had been cut off at the neck and chest and legs. And I think everybody was hopeful that it could be put back together and repaired.
1: McDonald was tasked with that repair job. He spent months at his Newfoundland bronze foundry welding and reinforcing the piece, his admiration growing as he worked.
10: I'm going to miss her because, you know, she was in the foundry for, last year.

0: here, you know, you wake up every day, you know, you'd start your day, you know, have a cup of coffee and, you know, start your practice in the foundry. You know, it's a bit of a, you know, bittersweet for me because, you know, she's back where she's rightfully belongs, but she's not in the foundry there anymore. So a bit of an emptiness feeling.
1: Yesterday, the town rededicated the statue on the 94th anniversary of Earhart's celebrated departure from Harbor Grace. Thanks for being with us. This has been Your World Tonight for Thursday, May 21st. I'm Christine Bierak. Take care.

0: I'm Kirthan Asasi-Garan with a CBC News update. Toronto police say a teenager who went missing last Friday is still missing. Tomorrow will mark 1 week since 14-year-old Esther was last seen in the area of Earl Bales Park near Bathurst and Shepherd. She's described as 5'2" with a medium build and brown hair. Esther was last seen wearing a long turquoise sleeve sweater with words on the front. Police have been searching the park with a drone and mounted units. Officers have intensified their search and are searching for the teenager on a 24-hour basis. And the Ontario government is urging residents in Aurora to keep food and garbage secure after several bear sightings in the area recently. According to a news release from the Ministry of Natural Resources, there have been bear sightings in the area, including near Edward Street. The release goes on to say it's common that the same bear can result in multiple sightings. Residents are being told to clean food residue, put bird feeders away, and only take out securely stored garbage out on collection day.
1: The weather forecast for the Barrie area this evening, clear overnight with a low 1, and there is a yellow advisory for frost this evening. For Friday, it will be sunny, winds gusting to 40 kilometers an hour in the morning, a high 17. For Peterborough and the Kawartha Lakes this evening, clear with a low 1, there is a yellow advisory for frost overnight. For Friday, it will be sunny and windy, a high 20 degrees.
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6: Hello, I'm Neil Kirksall.
7: Good evening, I'm Chris Howden. This is As It Happens. Tonight.
6: Working wounded, a former U.S. health official tells us international cuts and the shutdown of USAID is hampering the response to the growing Ebola outbreak in Congo, and recovery will not be easy.
7: Keeping their heads above water, the tiny island country of Vanuatu convinces a majority of the world's countries to back a UN motion our guest says could make it a legal duty to fight climate change.
6: The unrest is history. The Department of Justice is creating a fund for people who say they were mistreated by the federal government. Police who defended the Capitol on January 6th are horrified that rioters are among those looking for a payout.
7: He let the games begin. We remember Frank Hayden, who helped found the Special Olympics. Canadian Olympian Mark Tewksbury says his late friend changed millions of lives for the better.
6: It's getting a little snuffy in here. Scientists are finally able to classify an exciting fish with a long nose and what appears to be orange hair and name it after the long-nosed, orange, hairy, elephant-like Sesame Street character it most resembles.
7: And clerical error. For years, a souvenir Roman calendar has appeared to offer 12 months of photos of handsome priests. But now an Italian newspaper has revealed they're not men of the cloth at all. Just men. As it happens, the Thursday edition, radio that has to admit they're all pretty hot under the collar.

Health officials in Congo are calling for more boots on the ground to help contain the Ebola outbreak. NGOs and governments have been rushing medical staff and supplies to the region, but until recently, a lot of the help they need was already there. Last year, the Trump administration shut down USAID and fired most of its staff. The U.S. also

0: also cut its funding to Congo from $1.4 billion in 2024 to just $21 million allotted for this year. Money for infectious disease contact tracing and surveillance were also cut. Dr. Daniel Bausch is a visiting faculty member at the Geneva Graduate Institute and a former medical officer at the Centers for Disease Control and Prevention. We reached him in Geneva.
1: Doctor, how would you characterize the level of concern you have in this moment, watching Congo trying to respond to this outbreak without the kind of help it used to get?
2: So I'd answer with, you know, on two different levels. The concern for people who live in that region is very, very high. This is a very serious situation. It has all the telltale signs of a very difficult outbreak to control in the region. And so my concern level is high, and I think most people who know much about Ebola would share that. That does not mean that my concern level is high or other people should have a lot of fear or worries about Ebola, you know, coming to other places. Your average person who lives outside of that area of Africa, you know, their risk is extremely small. So it doesn't mean that we don't need to be aware and alert and in different countries, but there's certainly no reason for panic outside of that area.
1: And knowing what you know about dealing with an outbreak like this one, on a practical level, to not have the kind of USAID funding and staffing on the ground to help, what kind of impact does that have?
2: I think it has impact, and it's not only USAID, obviously. You know, that's the one that we always focus on, and because the funding just completely got cut. But if you look at almost any multilateral organization, WHO, Global Fund, Gavi, the funding has been cut really across the board. And so all of them are dealing with significant decreases in funds, and that means decreases in personnel and capacity to respond. My prediction is that this is going to be a tough outbreak to put out very rapidly. And so it's one thing to say, well, we have the people who can respond today, but it's very fatiguing, right? And so, you know, the last outbreak in this region went on for 2 years. And when you think, okay, it's, you know, if I use a sports metaphor, you might still have the funding and the people who are the starting five on your basketball team. But, you know, when they get tired, do you have good replacements? And we've seen really big cuts. And so I think that over the long term, the impact will be significant.
1: You've talked before about where some of the workers in the country who have expertise, previous expertise, community health workers, where are they now if they're not employed in the ways they were before?
2: That's exactly what happens is when you get into these situations, and a lot of the local labor, if you think, you know, I mean, now we have 500 suspected cases. So how many contacts of those suspected cases do we need to follow on a daily basis for 21 days? So quite a large number. And who does that work? You know, those are often people that are brought in from other organizations that have a footprint in the area. And if those organizations in the last year have not been able to maintain a footprint in the area, you know, the person who you would want as a contact tracer last year or this year now, you know, may be driving a taxi in Kinshasa.
1: Given what you just said, given how this outbreak is playing out right now, the number of cases, the concerns, can there be a mobilization from countries such as the United States, others that can help to fill in the gaps?
2: I mean, there definitely can, but it's a matter of political will, right? And so we still have capacity. We've lost a lot of capacity. If we look at the United States, we've lost a lot of capacity at USCDC, at obviously USAID, which no longer exists. NIH has lost a lot of capacity, but there's still expertise there. There's still solid people. And they can be mobilized if we so choose. I'm not sure that on the highest level of government we're choosing. The information that I got in terms of CDC's ability, USCDC's ability to respond was pretty concerning in terms of how many people were actually engaged. So far, it's not many. And so it's a question of political will to send the people that we have. But even if we decide to do that, I do have concerns about how deep that expertise is in terms of, you know, just doing it over time.
1: In terms of surveillance, I wanted to ask you about that. In a news release, the State Department says it mobilized $23 million in foreign assistance, and a senior State Department official said, quote, there was no specific person or program associated with USAID in this region that would have detected this, unquote. How do you respond to that? If these kinds of international supports, this money was still in place, could this outbreak have been predicted, detected rather,

0: earlier?
1: I can't really say that. These are hard to pick up in the early phases in the best of times. I do think that our capacity to respond now that we know that it's happened is probably, it definitely has an impact.
0: Have you been speaking with any of your former colleagues? What have they been telling you about, you know, seeing those cuts, feeling the effect of those cuts, and now seeing something like this?
1: I speak with former colleagues almost every day, but most of them is that they're looking for work. So let me put it this way. Having worked for CDC for quite a few years and knowing what the CDC response normally would be in terms of technical expertise rapidly deployed to the field and supporting laboratory and epi investigation and different things, what I'm hearing is a significantly less than normally would be the case prior to last year.
0: And Doctor, just before we let you go, I mean, there's previous experience with Ebola, as you talked about. There's a COVID-19 pandemic and all the warnings that came after that about the need to be prepared. What do you make of this moment that we're in? You know, cuts may come at certain times, but that we're here after what we've all experienced.
1: You know, when COVID was happening, we all said, well, we can't allow this to ever happen again. And what's happening right now is not COVID. It's not happening again, but it's nevertheless a significant event that we have to respond to. And then let's not forget that, you know, last week the discussion was about hantavirus. Some of the people who were in Tenerife at last week and responding to hantavirus and may still be there are needed actually now in Africa for Ebola virus. And then, as I say, you know, then they may be needed next week for measles somewhere and cholera and different things. And so, you know, it is very concerning about our capacity to respond over the long haul for this outbreak and maintain our preparedness for lots of different things that still go on.
0: I appreciate this, Doctor. Thank you.
1: Okay, thanks a lot. Have a good evening.
2: Dr. Daniel Bausch is a visiting faculty member at the Geneva Graduate Institute and a former medical officer at the Centers for Disease Control and Prevention. We reached him in Geneva.

0: Donald Trump loves making deals, and he loves lawsuits. And now he has beaten himself at his own game and still come out on top. First, he sued the government he himself leads, seeking $10 billion from the IRS as compensation for the leak of his taxes. Next, he cut a deal with his own Justice Department, which is currently run by his former personal attorney, Todd Blanche, in which the DOJ agreed to settle the IRS lawsuit by creating a $1.776 billion fund financed by taxpayers. Acting Attorney General Blanche describes it as a, quote, anti-weaponization fund to compensate people who claim they were unfairly targeted by federal prosecutors, including many January 6th defendants. Over almost three decades at the DOJ, Rupa Bhattacharya oversaw some of the American government's largest damages programs, including the September 11th Victim Compensation Fund. We reached her in Arlington, Virginia.
1: Rupa, if you were back at the DOJ and you got a memo proposing something like this anti-weaponization fund, as they've called it, what would your first reaction be?
2: I would have so many questions. First of all, the way in which the settlement came about is quite concerning, given the sort of collusive nature of the litigation at play. The president here is on both sides of the V. He is both the party asking for the settlement, and he's the party ultimately controlling the offering of the settlement, which is highly unusual. I can't think of another instance where it's happened before. So unusual, in fact, that the court itself was concerned that the case did not present a real case or controversy that it could decide. And the timing of the settlement seemed tied to the fact that the court was probably going to issue a decision on that question relatively soon. Secondly, I have concerns about the funding of the fund, of the new anti-weaponization fund, as it's being called. It's not clear to me how it's coming out of the judgment fund. Obviously, the judgment fund does provide authority for the Department of Justice to settle cases in litigation or to settle or to pay judgments that are entered against it by a court. But in most cases, that's done because there's an assessment of litigation.

0: infection risk. And there is some reason why it is in the best interest of the United States to settle as opposed to continue to take the case forward and defend it. I have no idea what the underlying assessment of litigation risk mm-hmm. is here or why they think that the settlement is in the interest of the United States.
1: And we're talking about $1.8 billion, billion with a B. Our listeners heard it as well. Is that usual in terms of the amounts you were dealing with in your role when you were at the DOJ?
0: In a case that is being settled where there are only a handful of individual plaintiffs, that's unheard of. Even in some of the most severe cases that I settled, tort claims involving young children, where the settlement money had to pay for continuing medical expenses and an entire lifetime's worth of loss of income, you rarely saw a settlement anywhere approaching even $10 million. At $1.8 billion settlement in a lawsuit brought by a handful of plaintiffs, there's no precedent for that.
1: Can an attorney general and a president just come to an agreement like this under American law? Is it legal?
0: I think that's a hard question, and I think there are two parts to it. Whether or not the money can come out of the judgment fund is the harder legal question, in the sense that I do think it probably can, although I think the way it has been done here, given the collusive aspects of this litigation, is very contrary to the purposes for which Congress created the judgment fund. The more complicated question for me, and the one that I think does raise real problems about the legality of this action, the administration is taking settlement money coming into the United States and diverting it to another fund that Congress did not create, over which Congress will have no oversight, that no court is overseeing, and where the memorandum creating the fund creates no guardrails for how this money might be allocated, to whom, and for what reason. That's terribly concerning and potentially illegal, especially where you're talking about $1.8 billion in taxpayer money.
1: Two police officers, Capitol Hill police officers, who were there on January 6th are already challenging this. Could this be blocked by the courts? Do you think that is a likely outcome?
0: I worry that there are concerns about whether or not the plaintiffs in these cases will have standing. In other words, whether or not they have alleged a sufficient case or controversy because they were themselves injured. I hope that they can demonstrate that that's true. But ultimately, I do think that the solution here probably lies with Congress. It is Congress's powers that are being intruded upon. And I really hope that Congress is able to do something about it.
1: Politicians have been voicing their concerns as well, Republicans included. And just before coming in to speak with you, it was reported, on the wires that U.S. Senate Republicans, basically fled, abandoned plans to vote on an ICE funding bill. You know, they're upset about this. They're upset about the ballroom funding as well. Senate Majority Leader John Thune among them. What does that suggest to you? Does that signal to you that they could stop this?
0: I hope that's right. Unfortunately, we have not seen Congress exercise a lot of the power that it has to control the excesses of this administration. I hope they do so here.
1: Ultimately, Rupa, what message do you think this sends to the prosecutors who worked on the cases against January 6th rioters, working to secure convictions, or others who might end up getting payouts?
0: Honestly, I find it really troubling. Obviously, it undermines all the work of the prosecutors. It devalues the injuries that the many, many federal officers who were present that day suffered. Ultimately, I fear that it condones the violence that happened on January 6th, 2021, and may even encourage it. When I was the special master of the September 11th Victim Compensation Fund, we used to have signs up in our offices. We handed out billions of dollars to tens of thousands of claimants, but we had a sign up in our office, in every office in the building, that said we wanted to administer the fund in a way that was fair to claimants, that was faithful to the statute that created the fund, and that was accountable to the taxpayers, because we understood the responsibility that we had to ensure that taxpayer money was properly and fairly allocated.
1: Rupa, I appreciate this. Thank you.

0: Sure, anytime.
1: Rupa Bhattacharya is a former official with the U.S. Department of Justice and the legal director at the Institute for Constitutional Advocacy and Protection at Georgetown Law. We reached her in Arlington, Virginia.

0: More than 20 years ago, marine biologist David Horasty caught his first glimpse of an orange fish known as the hairy ghost pipefish. No one knows how it got that name. I'm just kidding. Everyone does. It looks hairy, it's ghostly, and it has a long pipe-like nose. And Mr. Horasty was hooked. But it's elusive. Took years of searching before he saw the hairy ghost pipefish again. And now he and his colleagues are ready to introduce it to the rest of the world. And they've given it a new scientific name that will undoubtedly sound familiar to Sesame Street fans. Solenostomus snuffleupagus. Ichthyologist Graham Short is a co-author with Mr. Horasty of the paper confirming the new species. We reached him in Chicago.
1: Graham, I have to say, I was skeptical before seeing any photographs when I heard that it was named after Mr. Snuffleupagus, and then I saw the pictures. I was wrong. Tell our listeners who haven't seen the photographs what it looks like.
2: So Snuffleupagus, or Snuffy for short, as it's now being called, literally resembles the character of Snuffleupagus on Sesame Street. And this is because the fact that it's very shaggy, very hairy, it has the same coloration as Snuffleupagus on Sesame Street, reddish-orange hue. And so the resemblance was quite uncanny and readily apparent. And so it was a natural fit.
1: Yeah. How quickly did you and your colleagues land on that name?
2: So my co-author and colleague, David Horasty, he lives in Australia. He has been 100,000% wanting to name it Snuffleupagus ever since he first encountered it in Papua New Guinea. When he first saw this shaggy little fish that resembled a tuft of floating red algae, he knew right away, I'm going to name it Snuffy if I ever find this again.
1: For those who, you know, are uninitiated in this world of Sesame Street, I'm sorry, I hope you'd get that initiation soon, but Mr. Snuffleupagus was first introduced as a friend of Big Bird, but only Big Bird could see him, right? It seemed to be invisible to adults in particular. The fact that this fish is so, or had been so elusive, was that part of the appeal as well?
2: That was definitely part of the appeal. And more importantly, because these fish resemble their environment, you know, their strategy is to camouflage themselves in their environment to avoid being eaten. They've evolved to resemble things in the environment, such as red algae or green algae. And particularly the way they move about in the water column, they even mimic the way the floating red algae moves in the water. So it's really easy to miss these little fish when you are in the same area. And so, honestly, you're quite lucky to see them at all.
1: And is that why it's taken so long to document them? I mean, your colleague, you mentioned the co-author on this paper, David Horasty, first saw it himself. Others had seen it before. But when he first saw it in Papua New Guinea in 2003, he realized that it had not been described yet by science.
2: Correct.
1: Or scientists. So is the fact that they're so elusive the reason that it's taken so long?
2: Yes, part of it's they're elusive and they're cryptic. The other reason is they're apparently seasonal. This family is known to be seasonal, and no one knows where they disappear to after the season, which they're seen a lot. So for over 6 years, or more than 20 now, mm-hmm. David's been going back to Papua New Guinea and even the Solomon Islands to try to find it again with absolutely no luck. And then he started receiving reports of its occurrence at the Great Barrier Reef in far north Queensland of Australia. And it turns out some good buddies of his, this dynamite scuba couple, started seeing Snuffleupagus. So that motivated

0: that Dave and I to head up there to try to find them with them. And the second dive, we found them. And it's an understatement to say that we screamed underwater.
1: I was going to ask what it was like to see it.
0: We high-fived, gave each other a hug, and we were just so excited, and we were just observing their movements. You know, they like to be near towards the bottom of small coral reefs, or bommies, as the Australians say. And it was phenomenal to see them just hang around this red algae just to blend in.
1: And they're very, very small as well, right?
0: They are. They're about 1.5 to 2 inches in length. Quite small, even for other members of the family. There's 6 other species, and a few are considerably larger than Staphylobagus.
1: And you've been, we should let our listeners know, you were analyzing them by looking at specimens taken from the Great Barrier Reef, along with the older ones that were already being housed at the Australian Museum but had not been described or categorized. What more did you learn about the role they play in the environment?
0: Oh, my gosh. You know, every fish has a role, and they are either eating or being eaten. And it's been assumed that they only eat small crustaceans, like small shrimp, for example. But it turns out they have small fish skeletons in their gut or stomach. So they definitely eat small fish. Mm. And that's really one cool fact that we found out about these guys.
1: Is Snuffy your favorite now? Can you choose a favorite given the work that you do?
0: Oh, that's so easy. Yes. Snuffy is my favorite.
1: It's going to be hard to talk.
0: They're just so cute. And it's been wonderful that Snuffy's gained so much attention, and Sesame Street has been so supportive. It's just a wonderful convergence of events that made this happen.
1: The next time you're naming a new species, is it automatically, you know, in the Muppet universe?
0: I was thinking that, because there is another species of ghost pipefish that is known to divers around the Pacific, but it hasn't been formally described. So we are thinking of that.
1: Okay, but you're not going to say which one it is yet.
0: Yeah, not yet, because I need approval.
1: Right. Well, you'll tell us first, Graham, I'm sure.
0: I will. I promise. I promise.
1: Okay. Graham, a pleasure speaking with you. Thank you.
0: Likewise. You too, Neil.
2: Nailing down the exclusive. Graham Short is an ichthyologist at the California Academy of Sciences and the Australian Museum. We reached him in Chicago.

from the 2011 movie Priest. That was Paul Bettany as Priest. In that scene, a bad guy tells Priest that his words mean nothing to the vampires, which are there. But then Priest throws some crosses in the air, and the crosses sprout knives, and then Priest throws them at the vampires. All in all, a convincing portrayal of life as a cleric. But of course, we know Paul Bettany is not really a priest. He is an actor. We saw him play a bright red guy in a Marvel movie. But what about those priests in the Calendario Romana that you bought at a souvenir shop in Rome? These handsome, fresh-faced men of the cloth, smiling warmly at us from every page, from Gennaio through Dicembre. Are they priests? Well, why would they not be priests? Why, indeed? Because they're not. The Rome newspaper La Repubblica has just revealed that the calendar of priests is actually just a calendar of good-looking dudes dressed as priests. The paper tracked down a man who has appeared on the front of the calendar many times over the past 23 years. His name is Giovanni Galizia, and he says that he's smiling in that photo because he was 17 when it was taken, and his friends were all standing around laughing at his priest outfit. The photographer who made the calendar insists that a third of the men in the 2027 version of the calendar are real priests, but he did not offer any proof or explain why two-thirds are not priests. That must be disappointing for people who thought they were looking at 12 cute, clean-cut clerics, when really they were just seeing models who were turning the other cheekbone. Here's Lola Dutronique with The Model. 1.

0: Lola Dutronic with their cover of the classic Kraftwerk song, The Model.
1: A short break for us now. When we return, Frank Hayden was a Canadian academic who helped bring the Special Olympics to the world. Olympian Mark Tewksbury tells us his friend believed anyone could be a competitive athlete.
0: And global warning, a tiny island nation in the Pacific is at risk of being engulfed by the ocean. So Vanuatu's climate justice envoy is relieved that a majority of UN countries support the idea of making fighting climate change a legal requirement. Stay tuned. I'm Chris Howden.
1: And I'm Neil Kirksall.

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0: 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Coming up in an hour, it's Ideas with Nala Ayed.
2: Forget the ruins of antiquity, their glorious empires and great philosophers, and make way for free love, farming pirates, and escaped slaves who lived on the ancient world's margins. Coming up on Ideas.
3: From CBC News, The World This Hour, I'm Kaz Bovin. Members of Alberta's United Conservative Party caucus have voted in a committee to ask Premier Danielle Smith to call a referendum relating to separation. The province has been debating putting that question to the public for months. Opinion polls have suggested that the vast majority of Albertans oppose separating from Canada, but a majority of UCP supporters say they would vote to leave. Smith is scheduled to give a televised address later this evening. She's expected to address which questions may or may not be on the ballot come October. Quebec police arrested a 40-year-old man on suspicion of terrorism-related activities. The RCMP say the man was posting videos online in support of ISIS. Steve Rukavina has more.
4: Eric Goss speaks for the RCMP in Quebec. Goss says the investigation began a year ago after an online tip.
5: It was regarding a TikTok user who was sharing content related to the Islamic State.
4: Goss says investigators have reasonable grounds to fear the man may commit terrorism offenses. But at this point, they don't have enough evidence to lay charges. Goss says investigators want the man to sign a terrorism peace bond, which allows a judge to impose conditions and allows police to closely monitor the suspect. Goss says investigators are searching the man's home today and will scour his electronic devices for more evidence.
5: It's not only bombs and guns, but just the fear that these people are putting on the internet is enough here in Canada to lay charges.
4: Goss says police may lay charges in the coming days. Steve Rukavina, CBC News, Montreal.
3: Canada's communications regulator wants U.S. streaming giants to contribute more money to Canadian programming. The CRTC says it will triple the amount that platforms like Netflix and Disney Plus are required to pay. That will go to a fund promoting Canadian productions. Streaming companies are already challenging the existing figure in court right now.

0: now they pay about 5% of revenue. Nova Scotia's premier says he's concerned about how long patients in his province have to wait for a mammogram. Some women in Halifax say they haven't been able to get an appointment for more than 15 months. Caroline Ray has more.
1: Premier Tim Houston says he understands why some Nova Scotian women are raising the alarm about the wait time for mammograms.
2: And I am concerned about that. We're making progress across healthcare in general, but there are certainly areas where more progress is needed.
1: Appointments in the Halifax area are now booking in the late summer and fall of next year. The IWK says the problem is staffing. There's a 30% vacancy rate for medical radiation technologists.
3: And we know that it's very distressing for individuals.
1: Health Minister Michelle Thompson says a long-term solution should see results next year with the first graduation of an expanded class of radiation technologists. Opposition leader Claudia Chender says the province's benchmark for a mammogram is about 3 months, not 15.
4: What I didn't hear from the minister was urgency.
1: Chender is demanding the province create a women's health plan. She says without one, women and gender diverse Nova Scotians are being left behind. Caroline Ray, CBC News, Halifax.
0: Protesters in the Democratic Republic of the Congo set medical tents on fire after clashes over the burial of someone who died after contracting Ebola. Police fired warning shots and tear gas outside the hospital. The victim's family had demanded the return of their loved one's body, disputing that Ebola was the cause of their death. So far, there have been at least 139 suspected deaths of Ebola in the region and 600 suspected cases. The Canadian Red Cross is sending workers to DRC to help with contact tracing. One of the biggest names in NASCAR has died. The family of Kyle Busch, a two-time NASCAR Cup Series champion, announced he died after being hospitalized. No cause was given. Busch won more races than anyone else across NASCAR's three national series. He's recognized as one of the most skilled stock car drivers of all time. Kyle Busch was 41 years old. That's your World This Hour. For CBC News, I'm Kaz Bovin.
5: The weather forecast for the Barrie area this evening, clear overnight with a low 1, and there is a yellow advisory for frost this evening. For Friday, it will be sunny, winds gusting to 40 kilometers an hour in the morning, a high 17. For Peterborough and the Kawartha Lakes this evening, clear with a low 1, there is a yellow advisory for frost overnight. For Friday, it will be sunny and windy, a high 20 degrees.
6: Hello again and welcome back. I'm Neil Kirksall.
7: And I'm Chris Howden. This is As It Happens, the Thursday edition, part two. Coming up.
6: Beer today, gone tomorrow. Schlitz Beer has apparently been making Milwaukee famous for nearly 200 years. Now it's being discontinued. I'll speak with the self-proclaimed Wisconsin brewery nerd who is making one final batch this weekend.
7: You won't believe it. A new study looking at the eating habits of Quebecers reveals that they don't just love cheese. They eat it at almost every meal.
6: And pulling out all the stops, a 14-year-old in Norway is caught stealing a city bus and taking it for a joyride not once, not twice, but three different times. Stay tuned.
7: Leanne Sackett scored a big win yesterday, a win that could change international law around climate change. Ms. Sackett is the climate justice envoy for the tiny Pacific Island nation of Vanuatu. She has been lobbying countries around the world to back a UN motion recognizing a groundbreaking International Court of Justice finding from last year. Yesterday, the motion went to a vote at the UN General Assembly, where it was approved, with 141 countries voting in favor. We reached Leanne Sackett in New York.
6: Leanne, I wonder for you what it felt like watching those votes come in, 141 supporting Vanuatu's motion.
8: Oh, gosh, it was a very intense moment. To be honest, I was shaking with the adrenaline the whole time after going through so many votes to get to that final vote. Attempts to continue changing the text of the resolution all the way up until the last moment or potentially derail the entire support for the resolution. So we managed to defeat all of them and 141 states voting in favor of it. It was really a great relief, I have to say.
6: Do you

0: Do you celebrate afterwards?
1: Yes, of course. We had a really nice reception too. We invited all of the supporters, and even those that didn't. I mean, it's a process, right? And this is diplomacy and multilateralism. I have to say, it was only the supporters that showed up, but we had a really nice evening afterwards.
0: And what about people back on the island? How have they been reacting? What are they saying to you?
1: Oh, my phone's been inundated with congratulations messages. I think it's something that we all have a lot to be proud of. It's, we're a tiny nation and relatively new state. We've only been part of the diplomatic and UN world since 1980 when we, where it became independent. And so to be able to, such a historical initiative, it's really something to for us all to be proud of.
0: Canada voted in favor of this, but how will yesterday's vote, what will it actually do to change the legal responsibilities of big oil and gas producers, including Canada?
1: We were very happy to see that Canada was able to support in the end. That was really positive. And I'm sure not an easy decision for the government to make, knowing that there is a larger industry to take into consideration. In terms of what the resolution impacts, the impacts of the resolution, we always talk about climate ambition, and this is the way it's phrased, and that's fine. But essentially, it's optional or pledges, sometimes considered to be a form of charity from through. It's sometimes perceived this way, not entirely accurate. But what this shifts is essentially how governments need to factor in the different elements and the different risks about continuing on with fossil fuel extraction and uncurbed emissions, because what's driving them at the moment is economic gains and the economy of any country. But what the court said was that governments are responsible for acts within their jurisdiction, including those of private actors. And so then this extends to the government regulating big fossil fuel companies that are operating in their jurisdiction as well. And then if they fail to do so, potentially being legally liable for the failure to do that, or potentially having breached obligations, and then legal consequences flowing on from that should they be chosen to be enforced.
0: What kind of consequences could there be?
1: Well, under international law, there's these rules of state responsibility. And so reparations is the one that's probably talked about the most because it links to compensation, fits under reparations. And so compensation, of course, is the one that everybody talks about because there's a monetary value attached to it. But all of these legal consequences are important because some of them, for example, link to primary obligations, like to restore ecosystems, for example. And so a form of restitution would be to, make sure other states are fulfilling their obligations to restore ecosystems. But then compensation is the one that would have a monetary value to it. And so coming back to your question that you asked before about what could Vanuatu do against states like Canada if they're not fulfilling their obligations, well, there is the option of going through international courts. And so while I say it's an option, I have to be very careful to clarify that's not a direction that Vanuatu is taking at the moment, but it is now available and has been since the advisory opinion was released.
0: You'll have time for more celebration back home, perhaps, and some time to relax, maybe, but you're still fighting. What is next in your fight, Vanuatu's fight against climate change?
1: I can't wait to go home, to be honest. It's been a very long battle over here. We were hoping to have this resolution passed last year, and so it's resulted in me being here in New York for many, many more months than I'd hoped for. I can't wait to get back to my small island. But in terms of the next work following up, so in the resolution itself, there were these follow-up actions in the elements in the resolution, and one of them was the part of the amendments that were being proposed. I think that it was the amendment proposed by Kuwait to actually have the entire paragraph removed so that there couldn't be any more follow-up action on the ICJ advisory opinion within the General Assembly. And this is really significant because You know, the General Assembly operates by majority, unlike almost every other climate forum. All of them are agreed to by consensus, which means that if anyone

0: state doesn't agree, then all states have to come down to a consensus decision, which is often leading to agreement on the lowest common denominator within the international community. And so having this alive in the General Assembly and being able to come back to it again is really important, because it keeps the issue alive and it allows us to continue building on multilateral efforts to see how states are complying with obligations, and also to identify gaps that are in multilateral efforts that could be strengthened in our combined efforts. So another thing that's in the resolution is a request to the Secretary General to produce a report. And that means that we have an opportunity to give our views and perspectives and hopefully influence what ends up being in the report of the Secretary General, which will drive subsequent action again.
1: Good to speak with you, Leanne. Thank you.
0: My pleasure. Like, it was very nice to speak with you as well.
2: Leanne Sackett is the Climate Justice Envoy for the Pacific Island Nation of Vanuatu. We reached her in New York.

0: Just watching the HBO hospital show The Pit on your couch drives up your heart rate to the point where you might consider going to the real-life ER. And it seems like they work very hard on that show to make things as realistic as possible. But ultimately, of course, stressful as it is to us viewers, it's nowhere near as stressful as the daily grind for actual healthcare workers. Today, actor Noah Wyle, the star of The Pit, took healthcare advocacy to Capitol Hill, where he joined lawmakers and hundreds of healthcare workers to call for new laws to support them. Here is Noah Wyle talking about what real-life Dr. Robbies need.
1: I am an actor. I'm the son of a nurse who spent 50 years caring for other people, and I've spent decades trying to do justice to what she and the rest of you actually do. That is the only credential I am claiming today. The Pit is what happened when a group of us got obsessed with one question. What does the job actually look like right now? And to answer that question, honestly, we listened. We listened to emergency physicians. We listened to charge nurses. We listened to residents being asked to function on 3 hours sleep after working 18-hour shifts and then being asked to head right back in. We listened to social workers, to techs, to attendings, to chaplains. And we did not have to go very far. The reality was right there. You are all living it every day. And what I learned from this show and what is now in my bones is that medicine is hard enough, but so much of the damage is coming from everything around medicine. It is the prior auth that takes the surgery off the schedule. It is the staffing ratio that turns a manageable shift into a moral injury. It is the tuition bill from a decade ago that still dictates where you can live and what you can afford. It is the fear of telling the truth that could cost you your job. Let me say plainly what we're asking Congress to do. Pass the Health Care as a Human Act. A federal tax credit of up to $6,000 a year for healthcare professionals serving the communities that need them the most. And let me put that into a little bit of context. The U.S. tax code has tax credits that encourage all sorts of things, like restoring historic buildings and maintaining railroad tracks, creating wells for oil and gas production, semiconductor manufacturing, even keeping distilled spirits in warehouses, and I'm not weighing in on any of those. But if the tax code can value all of that, supporting the people who keep us alive should not be the harder call. This is not a luxury. If healthcare professionals aren't paid fairly, they leave the profession and patients get sick and die, full stop.
0: Actor Noah Wyle of The Pit speaking at a rally for healthcare reform on Capitol Hill today.

When Canadian academic Frank Haydon started doing research on sport for people with intellectual disabilities in the 1960s, he was basically starting from scratch. And his findings that people with intellectual disabilities could not only participate in sports, but excel at sports, were so groundbreaking at the time that they caught the attention of the Kennedy family. And that research sent Professor Haydon on a decades-long journey promoting and growing the Special Olympics.

0: 97 interview with the CBC's Peter Zosky on Morningside, Special Olympics co-founder Frank Hayden reflecting on the origin of the Games. Mr. Hayden died on Saturday at the age of 96. Thanks to his efforts, the Special Olympics now involves millions of athletes in over 170 countries. Mark Tewksbury is an Olympic gold medalist who sat on the board of Special Olympics Canada with Frank Hayden for many years. We reached him in Toronto.
1: Mark, Frank Hayden clearly had a vision and a plan. When you think about accessibility in sport now, what kind of a footprint does Frank Hayden leave in this arena?
2: Well, first of all, you caught me off guard by playing his voice. Yeah, and that was so frank in that statement. I mean, he just believed in access for all and to give every human the benefit of the doubt, to think that people are beyond even just play. People need goals. People need things to aspire to. And that was what made Frank such an incredible pioneer in the Special Olympics movement.
1: I think a lot of people will be surprised to find out that he proposed a Special Olympics program in Canada, and it was rejected. That's when he took that same proposal to the United States. What happened?
2: I think it is a product of its time. Frank was ahead of his time. And I think in the United States, he had the good fortune of having Eunice Shriver Kennedy, or Eunice Kennedy Shriver, who had a certain notoriety and access to government and funds, et cetera. And so that was, an avenue that he saw that this idea actually that he had could come to life. And thankfully, Canada was not far behind once the idea took. And Frank was part of it. He brought that movement to Canada very quickly.
1: And when you became involved with the Special Olympics and you started to work together, I mean, was that your first meeting and introduction and collaboration with Frank Hayden?
2: Well, I actually met the Special Olympics athletes a few years before I met Dr. Frank Hayden. I mean, he's the founder of a movement. So as I got more involved with Special Olympics, eventually Frank and I crossed paths and then knew each other for decades. But for example, that clip you played sounds like it was just after the Collingwood World Games that happened up here, or maybe right around that time, that Canada hosted for the Special Olympics World Winter Games. And that was a big time that I spent around Dr. Frank Hayden.
1: And what was he like to work with and spend time with?
2: Slightly mischievous, extremely intelligent, very thoughtful, the biggest heart, and just such a deep caring. I mean, one of the most impossible tasks was trying to walk through a venue at Special Olympics with Dr. Frank Hayden, because there's just like, we wouldn't get 2 inches before the next person came up to hug him or thank him, and the athletes adored him. And he was, and he wanted that time with everyone too. He reveled in that experience of seeing these young people reaching for goals and feeling great about themselves.
1: One of our producers spoke with Special Olympian Amy Van Amp. In 2014, Amy was awarded Burlington's Female Athlete of the Year. Frank Hayden gave her that award. Here's a little bit of what she told us about him.
3: I did a speech for Dr. Frank Hayden, and I got to tell him how, like, he was my superhero and how he impacted my life. I work at Staples because of Special Olympics. He shopped there, and he actually remembered my name every time he came in. He remembered my story. He's just a wonderful man.
1: Does that line up with the person you came to know?

0: intersection of all the things that Frank cared about, you know, providing opportunity for people with intellectual disability and connecting to the traditional sports systems that are built on progression and, you know, commitment to getting better and that sort of discipline.
1: You were at the top of your career, the top of your game when you met and were doing this work as well. But what would you say he taught you?
0: He, you know, he was just so welcoming. Even though you're top of your game and you're an expert at what you do, when you join something new, like when I joined the Special Olympics leadership, it was a little overwhelming and intimidating. And Frank just always made people feel at ease and at home and shared why, the purpose, the caring, and just instilled that in you from day one.
1: And he wasn't shy about giving feedback, right? You gave a speech,
0: never,
1: I think, right?
0: I know. Yeah, years later, you know, I was talking because for me, I really appreciated coming from a competitive background, the joy that Special Olympics brought. Because sometimes as a mainstream athlete, you can get lost. You know, that kind of goes away. And Frank reminded me that actually, Mark, that's great. You're focusing on that. But really, please don't undermine the actual athletic ability of these athletes and the system that they're working within. And I absolutely never forgot that. He made just a great point.
1: And so he shifted it for you, but shifted it for millions of other people too, by helping
0: you
1: to create
0: just,
1: this.
0: Yeah, that interview, right? Just to hear him talking about the system and the process and getting practices. And he's so right. If you don't create that, where do people go to play and train? And he was such a visionary from that perspective.
1: How do you think he felt? I don't know when you were last able to meet or speak, but, you know, the Special Olympics, of course, is in more than 170 countries, millions, more than 5 million athletes. How did he feel about its reach, or did he want more and bigger and better?
0: He always wanted more. He always wanted like any great athlete and any great founder. And he put in the miles too. This is a man that took the programs that Canada developed because we had terrific programs and made sure they made their way around the world. So I'm so happy later in his life, he became a companion of the Order of Canada, the absolute highest honor. He was inducted into Canada's Walk of Fame, like, you know, in his late 80s, I think. So it's just so amazing to see the world catch up to the work that he did.
1: Mark, I'm very glad we could speak. Thank you for this.
0: My pleasure, and thanks for honoring Dr. Frank.
2: Mark Tewksbury is an Olympic gold medalist who worked alongside the late Frank Hayden for many years. He's in Toronto.

0: It's as star-studded and colorful as any major fashion event, but in London, England this week, the beauty is not on the runway. It's sticking out of the ground. The Chelsea Flower Show, hosted by the Royal Horticultural Society, is currently in full swing. The grounds have been graced by the likes of David Beckham and King Charles, who never misses it. And there's representation from Canada, too. Charles Marriott works with Solus Decor, a Vancouver company that designs garden features. He spoke to the CBC's Stephen Quinn and Brad Carpenter from the Chelsea Flower Show this morning, and he answered one particularly pressing question.
1: Charles, I understand that this year they've lifted the ban on garden gnomes. Is that correct?
2: Yes. Well, that was news to me. There was a huge load of rumors going around, and people thought, oh, gosh, garden gnomes, that's hardly RHS. But then again, of course, I got a big shock when Brad told me about the Aphrodite one with being sponsored by Love Honey, just because that is a completely off the wall. I mean, I've never heard of them accepting a garden like that, but it seems very popular.
1: Describe it for me, if you could.
2: Well, it's a lot of neon lights, but obviously it's breakfast television, so I can't tell you too much, other than to say that Love Honey are a sex aids. Let's put it that way. They're a sex aids company.
1: Ooh. Okay, I was not aware.
2: Yes. Well, I wasn't aware until the other day that they were actually exhibiting here with a garden.
1: And how are they featured in this garden?
2: Well, as I say, it's a lot of neon lights and a lot of inference, let's say, with a big love heart on the frontage of it.
1: Gotcha.

0: Yeah, so but yeah, that is a first. I've not seen anything quite like that. But going back to, say, King Charles's garden, which obviously naturally attracts a lot of interest, particularly as he's recently done, significant trips to America. And so yeah, that's a lovely garden. And of course, he's a very, very keen horticulturalist himself. So he takes real interest, and when he goes round on a Monday night on press day, he stops and talks to a lot of the garden designers and a lot of the people who are involved at Chelsea. He's very good like that.
1: Brad, back to you, and we are having a good giggle in the studio here. Charles, thank you.
0: Sorry about that.
2: This segue to King Charles and Aphrodite.
1: That was what got me too. Charles, thank you so much for your play-by-play there. We really appreciate it. And
0: okay, no problem.
3: Charles Marriott is a sales consultant with Solus Decor. He is in London this week for the Chelsea Flower Show. He was talking to Stephen Quinn and Brad Carpenter on the early edition in Vancouver. 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

0: The Temptations with a 1970s radio jingle for Schlitz beer. And those were much frothier times for the brand. Now, the beer that made Milwaukee famous is about to be chugged for the last time. Schlitz, one of the oldest beer brands in the U.S., will be discontinued after 170 years in production. And one self-described Wisconsin brewery nerd wants to make sure it gets the send-off it deserves. Kirby Nelson will be brewing the final batch of Schlitz on Saturday using a recipe from 1948. He's the brewmaster at Wisconsin Brewing Company. We reached him in Verona, Wisconsin.
1: Kirby, you're going to be drinking the last can of Schlitz beer pretty soon. You're going to be brewing it before that. So is it excitement, anxiety? What's the overriding emotion right now?
2: It's all the above. I mean, you know, Schlitz is a grand brand, the beer that made Milwaukee famous. And, you know, when we heard that Pabst is going to have to put the brand on hiatus, whatever the word is, because of, you know, market acceptance was dropping for the beer, we felt it was our responsibility to see if we could do an example of Schlitz from the golden era of the beer.
1: Yeah, it's a 1948 recipe, which we'll get to in a moment. But for people who, from this conversation, are hearing about Schlitz beer for the first time or have heard about it but never tasted it, how would you describe its significance?
2: Well, its significance that, you know, Milwaukee became known as a brewing center. A lot of Germans had settled in Wisconsin, and they brought their love of beer and their brewing skills with them. And Milwaukee became home of a number of great brands, Gettleman, Blatz, Pabst, Miller, and of course Schlitz. And Schlitz ended up in the mid-20th century being on top of the heap. You know, for example, in 1950, Schlitz was the number one selling beer. And so what I want this beer to do is be representative of the beer, what the beer was, as best as we can, during that, again, golden era.
1: And how would you describe what it tastes like?
2: Well, put it this way. If you've had your standard American standard lager or something like Molson's, you may have heard of that.
1: Yes, of course.
2: Basically, this is what a mass market beer would have tasted like in the 50s as opposed to today. It's got what we call in brewing a higher original gravity. And the simplest way to describe that is in the brewing process, the liquid that we're producing, the original gravity is the percentage of solids that we extracted from the grains in a brewing procedure. And we get our fermentation.

0: fermentable sugars from that. Today, the original gravity of a lot of American beers, I would guess, is in the 10.8 to 11.2 range for the premiums. Back then, it was 12.7. So you're still getting the same beer personality, but amplified. It's just a little bit gutsier. It's going to have a little bit more hop bittering, and it's going to have a little bit more body and mouth feel. So it basically is, a bit of an amplified beer compared to what they are these days.
1: You mentioned the highs, the historic highs, but there have been lows as well. The Detroit News says that Stroh Brewery collapsed because it bought Schlitz. Then there was the uproar in the 70s about, you know, the taste. People stopped drinking it because the recipe changed. Is the brand cursed or mismanaged? What do you think?
0: Well, you know, number one, I do think that the claim that Schlitz took down Stroh is overstating the case, all right? There's a number of reasons that companies like that struggle. But what Schlitz's problem was in the 1970s, I believe it was, he tried to come up with a process that could greatly shorten the brewing time needed, you know, the making the beer and the aging of the beer, and try to cut that down significantly by doing stirred fermentations and other things, and it didn't work commercially. When it went on the street, it was full of a very unpleasant flavor called diacetyl. It's rancid, buttery. And plus the beer was very, very cloudy and overall unpalatable. And people literally, you know, dropped it like a hot potato and went to other beers in droves, unfortunately.
1: The 1948 recipe, how much can you tell us about it?
0: Oh,
1: and
0: you know,
1: and why did you decide to latch on to that?
0: Very cool. I have a good friend named John Lupowitz, who's a Schlitz collector, and he went into Schlitz when they were literally clearing out all the offices and selling everything they had, and he got a number of very cool items. Among these, there are 5 volumes of brewhouse records / logs, and it was keeping track of how many raw materials were used. And from this, you know, and it was from 1912 to 1948, I got a fascinating study in how the beers kind of evolved in terms of things like original gravity that I discussed, hop types, hop amounts, hop rates, what have you. And the original gravity was much higher pre-prohibition. It was in the 13.5 to 14 range. Well, as times went on, especially post-prohibition, when the big breweries really started to gain momentum, they were lowering gravity to make it for a much more palatable product. The best definition I've ever heard of how to mass market a product to offend the least number of people possible. And so brewing went in that direction. Apparently, they felt the American palate was demanding milder, more pleasant beers like Schlitz in the late 40s. And one of their sayings was, it's just a kiss to the hops.
1: Do you remember the first time you cracked open a Schlitz?
0: I didn't even crack it open. My parents used to drink it, and underneath the basement steps, they'd keep the empty bottles. And I went down there and took a few sips, and it was just oxidized nonsense by that time. I go, what is the attraction here? But I figured it out.
1: You figured it out. There must be so many memories for you.
0: Oh, you know what? I have been totally blessed with what I do for a living. I've been working in breweries since 1978, and the craft breweries started coming in, you know, seriously in the mid-80s. And by 2023, there are almost 10,000 breweries in the United States. Mm-hmm. So it's just such a huge, you know, cultural change in beer. And it was just fascinating to be a part of. I could go on for years of the cool stuff I've been lucky enough to be involved with.
1: Given that boom, though, and changing tastes, are people really missing out if they don't drink a Schlitz?
0: Well, I believe so, because my definition of a beer, it should be an adjunct to the enjoyment of life. In other words, it's a pleasant companion. It sits, it's got personality. But it's a good one to hang with, where you have one or how many you choose to have. And unfortunately, I believe I've seen too much in the craft industry become liquid freak shows. You know, if it's soluble, let's put in a beer. And if a little is good, then a lot's got to be great. And I taste so many unbalanced, quite frankly, show-offs. Whereas a beer like Schlitz was, again, made at a time when just beer was supposed to be enjoyed and relaxed with, not analyzed and discussed over and over and over.
1: Hiatus, you used that word earlier. You think it's going to come back?
0: Well, you know, anything is possible. I sure hope so. You know what I mean? Again, I'm very proud to be a Wisconsin brewer, and I just love the heritage of breweries in the States, like I met in the state, like I mentioned. And Schlitz, I think, is such an integral part of it that I just want to see it around forever.
1: Kirby, thank you.
0: Oh, of course. It's such a pleasure. Thank you.
2: Kirby Nelson is the brewmaster at Wisconsin Brewing Company. We reached him in Verona, Wisconsin.

0: Mariah Jackson and her partner, Fernando Gonzalez, live just 7 minutes from the Upper River Valley Hospital in Waterville, New Brunswick. So she did not imagine she would end up giving birth on the side of the Trans-Canada Highway. But that's exactly what happened last month. Labor and delivery services were closed at the local hospital that day. So the couple was told to drive more than an hour to Fredericton instead. On their way there, Ms. Jackson's contractions intensified and the couple were forced to park and deliver the baby before paramedics arrived. Now with baby Liam healthy and at home, the couple is speaking out about the ordeal.
1: So we got the car packed up and we left here probably, what, 8:30? I want to say we made it to Canterbury when my contractions got super intense. Like, I could breathe through them, could talk through them. And then right around when we hit Nackwick, I had said, okay, I feel like I need to push. So I called my mom on my phone and I said, Mom, the baby's coming. We're not going to make it. So she ends up calling 911 for us. She's ahead of us in her car. So when they called us, they were asking, where are you? So we were at marker 242, and they told him, pull over. Don't keep driving, just pull over. So as soon as he pulled over, I immediately was like, okay, this baby's coming, right now. So I put the seat back. I was going to get in the back seat, but there was absolutely no time. So I put the seat back, and within, 3 minutes, he was born at 9:18, and he was laying on my chest. It was definitely very scary. I was probably actually the calmest one out of all three of us. My mom showed up probably 2 minutes after he was born, and the ambulance showed up 10 minutes after he was born. He was blue when he came out. I was the calmest one, but that was the worst part because, neither of us know what to do with that scenario.
2: You're not prepared. I thought in my head that I'm always prepared. I will always be there for my kids. That's what I thought in my head. But in the moment, I was just in shock. It's just not something how do you wake up and you'd be like, okay, you're ready to deliver a baby.
1: Towards the end of my pregnancy, Upper River Valley was shutting down quite a bit. So I had stress. I knew that my labors were really quick. So with him, I was like, if I have to drive down to Fredericton, I was like, what if I don't make it? It was always in the back of my mind. I never thought it would actually happen.
2: And you started kind of almost blame yourself. I was like, okay, I could have done things differently and stuff like that. Even herself, but at the same time, we realized that we're not doctors. We have people that do that, right? And then we should have been able to had at least another, another procedure happen, go to the ER where we are, a local emergency room or something like that, These things really shouldn't be happening.
0: That's Mariah Jackson and her partner, Fernando Gonzalez, who delivered their baby on the site of the Trans-Canada Highway last month. They were talking to the CBC's Savannah Odd.

0: The Walter Cup is coming home. Last night, for the first time, a Canadian team won the PWHL championship. The Montreal Victoire secured a victoire over the Ottawa Charge, thanks in part to a jailbreak or a shorthanded goal by Abby Rock. After the game, Marie-Philippe Poulin described what it was like to get the win and to experience that goal from the penalty box.
1: Yeah, I mean, we know people have been talking and we see it, we hear it, but at the end of the day, it's the people in that dressing room that's going to show up day in and day out. And that's what we did. We focused on ourselves and we knew coming tonight in this building was going to be hard. But honestly, we stay patient. We chipped away. We stay composed the whole game. And honestly, it just showed having that goal in the second period of Abby kind of gave us a second win there. In the third, obviously, people have stepped it up. And again, Abby, that jailbreak goal, unbelievable. Honestly, I think I peed a little in the penalty box. I was so excited. And honestly, for them to see and come see me, it was just unbelievable. A lot of emotion there. Yep, I said it.
2: I want to ask you a bigger picture question about the league, but, you know, I've seen hockey card shows where there's a huge lineup for your autograph now. You're on a lot of TV commercials. You're in the

0: Tim Hortons up for that card set. They did 20 million packs of cards, so there's millions of kids in Canada that have your hockey card now. And I just wondered how you see the excitement of that. Like, I don't know if you were a girl, if you ever imagined you'd be on a hockey card, but did you ever see this happening? And maybe comment, too, on the investment and the commitment that Upper Deck has made to grow the PWHL, not in the league as much as the players.
1: Let me start it on her ads.
2: I mean, it's, to me, what's most special, it's when you see, like, little girls, little boys waiting for us and showing us our card and wanting to have autograph, wanting to see us. It's something that's really special. Like, remember when I was a kid, obviously you watch the NHL, you want to be part of that, but you know that it's not going to be a possibility. But now seeing women's on TV, seeing ads, seeing people supporting, talking about it on social media, on TV, it's all about visibility. Like, honestly, when you see parents taking their kids from Montreal, driving all the way to Ottawa and being able to see this game tonight, that's going to make a big difference. They're able to go back to their school tomorrow and talk about it and see what they saw. And it's all about everybody together, talking about it, growing it together. But to be able to see all the girls on different hockey cards, to see little boys, little girls wanting to have their autograph is something that's truly cool. And I'm going to keep growing and keep going.
3: Marie-Philippe Poulin speaking after the Montreal Victoire won their first PWHL Walter Cup last night.

0: Given when, as it happens, airs across Canada, a lot of people listen to it while eating dinner. And I have to tell you that if I weren't talking on As It Happens right now, I would also be eating dinner. Because at this point in the program, I start to get hungry. A little while ago, I popped up to the kitchenette to rummage through the fridge and cupboard, see if anybody had left any lunch in there. Unfortunately, the only edible thing was a jar of mayonnaise, which really hit the spot. In a way, my job is a lot like Benoît Lamarche's. Mr. Lamarche is the director of the Nutrice Center at Université Laval. He's also in charge of the Nutri-Québec project, which involved peering inside the fridges and pantries of Quebecers to learn about their eating habits. This week, it released its findings. And one key finding was lots and lots of cheese. We reached Benoît Lamarche in Quebec City.
1: Benoît, I don't have to tell you that Quebec is known for its cheese. Quebecers are known for their love of cheese, but how deep is their love?
2: Well, our recent survey of more than 7,000 people, 26,000 meals revealed that cheese occurs in almost at every meal in the plates of Quebecers. It's very present, and even in snacks, for example, this is something unusual. You wouldn't see that, I think, in the U.S. or perhaps elsewhere in the world. But yes, we love our cheese, and our data just support that.
1: Maybe some others, a few other countries, but the amount that you saw in your research, the frequency of this cheese consumption, what does that suggest to you?
2: The fact that we see cheese at every meal suggests that we are indeed very attached culturally to that food, and that's perhaps an heritage from our European cousins. We do eat cheese in a different way, I think, than in the U.S. In the U.S., and again, the example is finding cheese in snacks, and in the U.S., the main sources of cheese are cheeseburger and pizza. So definitely, we have a different cultural experience with cheese here in Quebec.
1: Yeah, and in terms of processed cheeses, how would they go over with Quebecers? Just anecdotally, do you think?
2: So a processed cheese is not included in our analysis of cheese. So we're talking about real cheese here. And it's there at almost every meal in a lot of people. So yeah, we do away with processed cheese in many people.
1: I mean, there will be people, as you know, in a lot of places, not just Quebec, who say, I mean, cheese is necessary to my life. It tastes great. They feel that it's healthy as well. Where do you put cheese? Unhealthy or healthy?
2: I would say neither, because the epidemiology and the research and in large cohorts of people followed for many years, they show that high consumers of cheese, and that's, you know, many servings per day versus very low consumers of cheese,

0: no higher or lower risk of heart disease, for example. It's kind of neutral, and it's counterintuitive because cheese is a significant source of sodium and of saturated fat in the Quebecers' diet. We've seen that in our recent survey. So it's kind of you wouldn't expect that, but cheese is a complex food. It has a lot of other nutrients, calcium, proteins, bacteria, and so the overall effect of cheese on health seems to be relatively neutral. So yeah, that's where we stand because that's what the science says.
1: And you mentioned the sodium and saturated fat part of all of this. I mean, what does that mean for their overall health? What you found here? What could it mean?
0: Sure. I mean, we could be concerned about cheese being the third food source of sodium in the diet, but there's 75% of other, even more 80% of the sodium that comes from other foods. So there's a lot of wiggly room for playing with sodium sources. The other thing about saturated fat is that there's more and more research is showing that when the saturated fat is in its original food, as it is with cheese, it may be less harmful than when it's put in other foods like ultra-processed food, for example, because it's part of its own matrix. So that's again some very rigorous research showing that.
1: When you say other foods are worrisome, which ones are you talking about?
0: Well, the talk of the day is ultra-processed food, all the packaged foods that we buy ready to eat, you have your ready-to-eat dinner, or even breads that are packaged at the groceries are considered, many of them anyway, ultra-processed, and there are a significant source of sodium, surprisingly. So yeah, almost 40% to 50% of calories in Canada, and we're doing the analysis in this cohort in Quebec, comes from ultra-processed food. So that's a big concern for sure.
1: You're trying to look and learn, about eating habits there. Is the goal to try to shift those habits? I mean, are you going to take on messing with how much cheese Quebecers eat?
0: Well, we don't want to tell people what to do. The Nutri-Québec is really a research that observes and has no judgment on what we're seeing. But what we're doing, however, is we're providing the policymakers, we're providing the communities the data so that we can actually inform the best actions and see, okay, which nail should we hit in our next policy for healthy eating? And so having a picture of our dietary habits is extremely useful, and it's actually necessary to do that. So we hope, and because we're tracking down the dietary habits of our participants, we hope that we're going to see shifts over time. But this takes a lot of time to do, for sure.
1: In the work that you've done with these participants, were they asked if they could imagine, cutting out cheese from one of those meals a day or any? Or
0: No,
1: was
0: we
1: that
0: didn't
1: not part of the
0: ask.
1: question?
0: Yeah, we didn't
1: You
0: ask
1: didn't want
0: that
1: to offend them right
0: question.
1: off the bat.
0: No, and this is an observatory study, so we don't want to influence what people think or what people do. But it's a great question, actually, and anecdotally, I think people are attached to the cheese, and we've not documented that from a behavioral perspective, but we see the cheese in the plate of Quebecers, so they certainly relate to cheese a lot.
1: Do you have a favorite cheese?
0: Yes, I don't like to reveal my own taste, but let's say goat cheese is among the top of
1: Okay, you can
0: the
1: still maintain your neutrality. You're allowed to like a particular type of cheese.
0: Yeah.
1: Benoit, I appreciate this. Thank you.
0: Thank you so much.
2: Benoit Lamarche is the lead researcher for Nutri-Québec and the director of the Nutrice Center at Université Laval. We reached him in Quebec City.

Ben Proud is already one of the fastest people in the pool, but this weekend he will push himself past his limits in an attempt to break a world record at the Enhanced Games in Las Vegas. Mr. Proud is one of dozens of athletes participating in the games, which offer them the opportunity to take FDA-approved performance-enhancing substances, which are banned in traditional competition. The events include swimming, track and field, weightlifting, and a performance by the Killers. Ben Proud, who won a silver medal at the Paris Olympics, received

0: Received a lot of public criticism when he declared his retirement from traditional competition and his participation in the enhanced games last September. At the time, he told Neil why he'd made the decision.
1: You know, I might bring you back to when I first kind of heard about it, you know, back in May when they announced it and Christian, the current athlete, had broken the world record. And for me in my life, you know, I've always pursued to be the fastest man in the water. Racing the 50 freestyle is very much, you want to be the best, you want to be the fastest. It's all to do with speed. And so suddenly when he broke this in the enhanced format, it suddenly diverged everything I knew about my event and my domain into these two categories. You know, one was traditional and one was this new enhanced route. And so to go for the title of the fastest man in the world, you know, if you do that in the traditional route, suddenly you might not be the fastest man in water. I'm really satisfied with my career. I think I've had a fantastic time. I think I've realistically achieved everything I could have wanted to. And, you know, I'm kind of searching for something new, some new motivations, like something that will kind of push me on these next few years.
2: There's a $1 million prize associated with this. How much did that money factor in to your decision?
1: Yeah, it definitely affected it. And to be honest, that first day when I found out and, you know, I saw one of my old training partners break the world record and get handed this $1 million deal or prize money, it did kind of fill me with a bit of envy because you don't see that sort of money in swimming. You know, if we take out the world records and look at the wins, they're offering $250,000. And in the traditional sense, it would take about 13 years of winning world championships just to get that sort of money. Maybe somewhat selfish, I kind of felt like I should deserve to give it a go and see what I can do.
2: Aquatics Great Britain, as you know, but I'll let our listeners know, released a statement after your announcement saying, quote, that they stand firmly behind the values and principles of clean sport, unquote, and that they condemn your decision in the strongest terms, unquote. How do you respond to those kinds of concerns?
1: Well, with this statement, you know, I fully expected it. And to be honest, I really respect it because they have their corner protect. You know, they have clean sport to really protect and ensure that it stays as clean as possible for the time to come. I know it brings a lot of controversy, but I'm trying to do it with as much respect to the sport that I've been a part of for so long and not, you know, casting sort of like doubt or shame on this move. That's why I made my retirement yesterday, to make it very clear that, you know, I'm not trying to do both. This is me retiring from traditional swimming. So I fully believe in clean sports, even though I am moving on to something which is, yeah, quite controversial.
0: From our archives, that was swimmer Ben Proud, an Olympic silver medalist, talking to Neil last September. He'll be participating in the enhanced games in Las Vegas this weekend.

One stolen bus is a fluke. Two stolen buses is a pattern. Three stolen buses by the same bus stealer, well, that's a sign that Norwegian bus companies need to step up their security. This week, a 14-year-old stole a city bus in Oslo and drove it to the nearby city of Kristiansand, which is more than 300 kilometers away, actually, in a three-hour-plus drive. Police eventually apprehended him after getting a number of calls about an empty bus with a driver who seemed too young to be dealing with such a gigantic steering wheel. They're not revealing the boy's identity due to his age, but they are saying this exact 14-year-old has stolen two other buses. Last month, he stole a bus in Oslo, Norway, and drove it all the way to Sweden before police stopped him. And last November, he stole a bus in Stavanger and drove it around for 3 hours before considerately returning it all on his own. Now, we don't know anything about what motivates this serial thief. All police are saying right now is that he won't face criminal charges and, quote, just like in previous cases, we take it very seriously that a boy at such a young age steals a bus and drives it into traffic, unquote. Maybe you should take it more seriously than the previous times, since, you know, he just did it again. But look, I'm not pointing fingers. I don't want to throw anyone under the bus. Here's Kay from the album My Name is Kay with Bus Stop.

0: Kay with Bus Stop, and that will take us to the end of As It Happens for this Thursday, May 21st.
1: As It Happens, we'll be back again for you tomorrow. I'm Neil Kirksall. Enjoy your evening.
0: And I'm Chris Howden.

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2: Forget the ruins of antiquity, their glorious empires and great philosophers, and make way for free love, farming pirates, and escaped slaves who lived on the ancient world's margins. 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
3: From CBC News, The World This Hour, I'm Kaz Boivin. Major streaming companies will have to pay more of their Canadian revenue to the federal government. The Canadian Radio, Television and Telecommunications Commission unveiled its new rules for streaming platforms today. Rafi Bujikanian has the details.
4: The CRTC says the online streaming giants of the world, think Netflix or Amazon Prime, will have to start paying 15% of their Canadian revenue toward Canadian and Indigenous programming. The new rules will also force them to make Canadian and Indigenous content easier to look up. These changes sweeping in more than 3 years after the federal government passed the Online Streaming Act, with the goal, it said, of making everyone pay their fair share into protecting culture in this country. But that initial 5% tax on streamers already got some pushback from industry. Netflix, Prime, Disney Plus, and others are currently fighting it in court. The CRTC says it's confident in the policy it's setting out and expects the companies to comply. It's also lowering obligations on private traditional broadcasters, saying they will only have to put 25% of their revenues, a reduction from a current maximum of 45%. Rafi Bujikanian, CBC News, Ottawa.
3: Members of Alberta's United Conservative Party caucus have voted in a committee to ask Premier Danielle Smith to call a referendum relating to separation. The province has been debating putting that question to the public for months. Opinion polls have suggested that the vast majority of Albertans oppose separating from Canada, but a majority of UCP supporters say they would vote to leave. Smith is scheduled to give a televised address later this hour and expected to tell Albertans which questions may or may not be on the ballot this fall. A Vancouver Island man has been sentenced in what police are calling the most prolific case of voyeurism ever prosecuted in Canada. Saanich police say they have identified at least 652 women and girls as victims. Jonah Bailon has more.
5: 39-year-old Yin Young Derek Chan has been